0: contentious issues, like the future of Iran's nuclear program. Both the Pakistani mediators and Iran say a halt to the fighting in Lebanon is part of the agreement. But so far, there's no word from Israel on whether it's willing to halt its attacks. Katie Nicholson, CBC News, Washington.
1: Also happening this week, the G7 Leaders Summit in France. Prime Minister Mark Carney is heading to a French resort town on Lake Geneva to attend. The meeting has already attracted protests in neighboring Switzerland. That's the sound of a Tesla exploding after being torched by demonstrators in the streets of Geneva. Police say there were about 600 so-called Black Bloc activists, along with about 20,000 peaceful protesters. They rallied against the G7 over global inequality and for failing to tackle climate change. Here at home, Canadian officials have been hoping to cool tensions with the U.S. as talks to renew CUSMA enter a critical moment. Those include Ontario Premier Doug Ford, who just wrapped up a high-stakes trip to meet with U.S. lawmakers and is preparing for more. Sean Jeffords reports.
2: Well, you know something? I just love the American people. I love the U.S.
3: Premier Doug Ford striking a conciliatory tone this past week. It comes after Ford wrapped the first of three planned trips to the U.S. this month ahead of CUSMA talks. And after a high-profile event with the U.S. Chamber of Commerce was canceled. Ford has been a frequent critic of Trump for months. And liberal strategist Charles Byrd says the goal could now be to soften Ford's message ahead of the trade talks.
4: And he's not been afraid to say things that Prime Minister Carney hasn't been in a position to say, but obviously you can only push that so far.
3: Conservative strategist Larissa Waller says while Ford won't be at the CUSMA table, he can help in other ways, speaking with industry groups and lawmakers close to Trump.
5: The people who surround Donald Trump and who frankly donate to Donald Trump and influence Donald Trump, they like Doug Ford, and they think that Doug Ford has a point.
3: CUSMA formally opens for review on July 1st. Sean Jeffords, CBC News, Toronto.
1: A BC community is facing a flood threat from a glacial lake that could burst its banks any day now. Last week, the lake measured 24 meters deep. Once it hits 30, an evacuation order will be issued. Jen Ford is an official with the Squamish Lillooet Regional District.
6: This is a canary in the coal mine situation where they understand this glacier and the speed at which it's changing is a real indication of what could happen on other glaciers within the area.
1: There are two dozen properties under evacuation alert just northwest of Pemberton, BC. Finally, Air Canada has reached a tentative contract agreement with about 11,000 mechanics. Their union says the deal includes a landmark wage bump, though details remain confidential until a ratification vote is held. Also, Air Canada's board of directors still needs to approve the deal. That is your World This Hour. For news anytime, visit our website, cbcnews.ca. For CBC News, I'm Kaz Boivin.
7: Time now for a look at the BC weather. Along the north coast, rain beginning overnight, a low of 13. For the Peace region, increasing clouds and down to 12 degrees. Increasing clouds overnight as well for the central interior, with a low of 12. For the southeast, clear overnight, a low of 9. For the southern interior, a few clouds overnight, a low of 15. And for the south coast, also a few clouds overnight with a low of 15 degrees. Increasing clouds early Monday morning, a high of 23, 28 inland.
8: When I say the word whimsy, what does that mean to you?
9: Whimsy to me means listen more to your inner child and do things that your younger self probably would have loved. Doesn't really care about what other people think. Doesn't really care that she might not know how to do something entirely before she starts doing it. And like, isn't afraid to kind of take on the world.
8: It's Now or Never. I'm Ife Chiwetelu, and right now I am musing about whimsy with Kara Ho as we are on our way to do something that I cannot recommend enough. We're leaving work in the middle of the day and heading to a park.
9: How about we cross the street like in jaywalk?
8: Okay.
9: If I'm allowed to say that.
8: And we start by breaking the law.
9: Yeah, we're such rascals.
8: Exactly.
9: Right? Yes. Maybe we can find like a shady spot with a tree to ourselves. Oh, maybe that one over there. This is like a happy place for me in the city.
8: Yeah.
9: I've never really painted outside, so today I thought I would try it for the first time.
8: Woo!
9: And what better than to be joined by you?
8: I love it.
9: Yeah, I feel like we're summer maxing.
8: pushing herself to try new things, to find moments of spontaneous delight is brand new to Kara. After finding herself feeling stuck, she's given herself a daily whimsy challenge. And that means making herself do something new every single day. And today, that looks like bringing a picnic blanket, some acrylic paints, and me to the park.
9: We are currently sitting under this gorgeous, huge tree, and it's stretching over us like a hug. And there's so many clouds in the sky. It's blue. There's someone with a guitar over there.
8: Yeah.
9: And there's some other people enjoying the summer day as well. There's a gentle breeze, and we're painting. Okay, so I brought some paints and oil pastels, so you can pick your poison today.
8: Okay. I chose the wrong day to wear white pants.
10: I'm just gonna say, if you're skipping out on a day of work and you're not inviting me, we have a problem, Chima Taylor.
8: Then come. Everyone should come right now. Bring this show with you, of course, because you have to finish it. But I really am in this season of feeling like these moments of doing something out of your routine, of just trying to get yourself to be present and feel a little joy, are more and more important to making it through.
10: I feel like this is a mantra for you right now.
8: It 100% is. A few months ago, I had a milestone birthday, and I had a realization that I had stopped really feeling. There was a way that I think I have been just so conditioned to like bracing for bad news, bad events, devastating things happening, that when they would happen, I was just kind of numb. And it wasn't just numb to the bad things, it was also numb to the good things in life. So finding moments like Kara's doing, fighting for just these small pieces of joy and discovery and play, I am all in.
10: Today on Now or Never, we're finding them all around us, in our neighborhoods, in our worlds. People who are out there leaning into spontaneity and curiosity to intentionally find joy and whimsy.
8: We're going to join a family who found a mysterious painted line in their neighborhood and had to find out, where does it go and who's behind it?
11: Do you know anything about this orange line?
12: No, I noticed this line maybe about over a year ago. There's no clues as to who did it, but I wish you the best of luck on your adventure.
11: It's very playful because it kind of goes wiggly wiggly. Very fun to follow.
10: And when two mannequins show up on a fence, bringing joy to the neighborhood around them, what happens when one of them is stolen?
13: Well, and we didn't really realize people were actually paying attention until he got clipped. And then we're getting all these posts of, where's Gunner? And, you know, where'd he go?
14: Yeah, it was unbelievable. Brian got about 400 messages on Facebook. We hope you find him, and we're watching. We're looking everywhere.
8: I'm Ifeachiwetelu.
10: And I'm Trevor Dineen. This is Now or Never.
8: Now, if you will excuse me, I'm heading back to the park with Kara Ho, who has her reasons for giving herself a whimsy challenge.
9: I started this like kind of in late winter after a long and depressing couple of like wintry months. And so now I'm just like trying to find ways to do things that I maybe wouldn't necessarily quote unquote normally do. But I realized like we have free will here. Like we can just do things and hang out in a park in the middle of an afternoon and paint if we want to, instead of like doom scrolling at home, being on the couch or something like that.
8: This is so true. So I know today it's painting in the park, but what else has it been?
9: So I did a pottery class by myself for the first time. That was really fun. I took a dance class, a swing dancing class, which I've been putting off for years because I was always too chicken to go. And you have to be around people because it's a partner dance. So that really, I really was a leap outside my own comfort zone because I can like barely dance on my own, let alone like with another human. And then you have to like rotate between 30 different strangers. So For me, that was a fun time.
8: How do you decide what activity or what the thing is that you need to do to wake yourself up, feel alive?
9: Something that I've learned or realized the older I've gotten is that, like, everything feels like so urgent all the time in adulthood. Like in work, in life, I just wanted to find something where I could feel like I was safe to make mistakes or to be a beginner and to be terrible at something and not have the entire world like collapse into flames. But it can feel like that sometimes.
8: I love this idea of intentionally putting yourself in spaces to make mistakes and to not know. What has been a moment of that in the things that you've tried? Where you really sort of felt that feeling of like, I have no clue what's going on here.
9: Oh, there's been so many. One of the things that I did try that kind of kickstarted this whole learning to love life again journey was when I started taking horseback riding lessons last year. And it was something I've always wanted to do since I was a kid, but it was just never possible because of like location and money and everything. It's just a huge kind of commitment. So being an adult now, like with my own adult money and like resources, I finally just started doing it. That was super humbling because that was one of the first times that I like was like, oh man, Kara, you really are not good at this right now. And you really have to start from the bottom. But it unlocked something that showed me that it is possible to kind of rewrite your story or to start anew if you want to. You can kind of let go of old versions of yourself. The reason why I started that initially was because I had this like crazy bucket list, wildest childhood dream of horse trekking in Mongolia. And thing I always think about how like, oh, we always say we'll do something someday. But I kind of got to a point where I realized like, oh, someday has passed. Like someday was yesterday. It was last year. And so I realized, okay, no, we're doing it this year. We have to. That got me ready. I did 3 months of that and then went to Mongolia. And then now here, now I'm trying to like find micro adventures, everyday adventures, finding magic in ordinary things, being in Toronto.
8: I love that. I want to paint a little.
9: Okay, let's paint. Let's do it.
8: Yeah, you're inspiring me to dive in.
9: I'll just like squeeze out a bunch of colors and then we can just play. I think the whole point of this is to not create anything necessarily that's perfect, but just to have fun with it.
8: Okay. You know, my instinct is to go for a smaller brush, but I feel like we're challenging safe instincts today. So I want the biggest one. Okay.
9: I love that. Yeah. Do you have something in mind that you think you're going to paint today? Like maybe an emotion or an object or something?
8: Ooh, is that how you get yourself going?
9: Sometimes, yeah. I'm trying to like revisit it by exploring memory through painting to capture things I don't have photos for. Or reimagine certain things.
8: Yeah.
9: Maybe I'll paint like this moment.
8: Yeah. I like it. So I think I'm gonna just dip my brush in yellow and see what happens.
9: Go for it.
8: Okay.
9: Run wild.
8: Thank you for your support.
9: Oh, no. Oh, I like that.
8: So tell me like what happened? You're here to fall in love with life. Like when did you fall out of love with it?
9: It was a lot of like reflection during the pandemic. That's when it really started. I graduated university a couple months after the world shut down. And I had all these plans. I was like, oh, that's when my life is going to start and I'm going to do this and this and this. And then none of that happened. And I was just at home, living in my parents' place. I was really in my own way. Got really stuck in my own head because I really wasn't sure about what to do with my life. And then I realized that there's so many pillars of my identity that had been shaped by things that were kind of like imparted on me from like growing up in an immigrant household, being the oldest daughter, growing up in a religious family and in Catholic school. The idea of having to strive for perfectionism or to be the good girl, to be quiet and easy and as little trouble as possible, take up as little space as possible. And I realized like, oh, this is maybe not exactly how I want to like move forward in my life. So yeah, I think it was learning that you're allowed to take up space, you're allowed to show up imperfectly, and that your voice is valuable. And just learning to be independent and spend time with yourself, enjoy your own company. That was definitely something I was just trying to learn for the first time as well. It wasn't like a 180 turn where I woke up as a completely changed woman the next day. It was not like that at all. I definitely like fell back into old habits, or just like rolling out of bed to go right to work every day and then doom scrolling to decompress and then going to sleep and then doing it all over again every day, depressed. Mm-hmm. But I bet on myself that I can be like 1% closer to that every day.
15: What are you learning about yourself in this time of committing to finding playfulness and whimsy and love in your life? What are you discovering about you?
9: I constantly feel like I'm falling behind in life, whether that's like through social media, comparison, peers too. But I think I'm learning to like look more inward and look more at the everyday things around me and like finding true abundance and joy in that. You're living in the good old days right now. Like, you're not where you want to be at in life, but there's no point in like punishing yourself for it or hating yourself for not being where you want to be. Mm-hmm. And I think that's kind of part of why I've been seeking more playfulness and whimsy and like learning to reconnect with childlike wonder and curiosity, because it's been in us. So we just have to like tap into it and like learn to navigate the world a little bit more with that rather than being so stressed out all the time.
15: Listen, we're just two adult children playing and indulging in a little bit of whimsy.
9: Yes, we are.
15: Yeah.

0: I mean, Kara is working hard to get that feeling back. She actually has created this summer bucket list bingo where her goal is to cross off every single item on this grid. She has things on there like get a tattoo, ride a horse, have a photo shoot with myself. She's doing it. I'm going to share her bingo card with you on our CBC Now or Never Facebook and Instagram. And I want you to add something that you want to commit to doing to bringing just a little spontaneity, delight, joy into your summer.
1: Mm, the summer of Kara.
0: There you go. I'm going to do one of her things. Try a new sport.
1: Which one?
0: This might be the summer I do pickleball. I've been resisting.
1: Ooh.
0: But I'm coming for you. If solving a mystery doesn't sound delightful and whimsical to you, think less true crime and more, what is that thing that just showed up in my neighborhood? 7-year-old Benny and her parents are hot on the case of the mysterious never-ending line.
2: Do you know anything about this orange line?
3: Nope. Do you?
4: No, nope. It's a mystery. Let us know.
5: Okay. I thought there's something good at the end.
2: Yeah, there is. But we're going to find out. Wait, this is just the beginning. I would say we aren't even halfway there. It's very playful because it kind of goes wiggly waggly. That's what I would say. Wiggly waggly. Very fun to follow. It's a roller coaster for your feet.
1: It's amazing. Just like that, I'm invested in a line I've never seen before.
0: Well, it's a roller coaster for your feet. Everyone's saying it. Who made this line? How did they do it? Where does it go? We're joining Benny and her parents on an adventure, and that's coming up later on the show. This is Now or Never. I'm Ify.
1: And I'm Trevor. And if I'm being fully honest with you, Ify, before we ever did this episode or started thinking about it, I don't think I've ever used the word whimsy ever in my life. I don't know. I think I've read it. I might be seen it in a poem somewhere.
0: But
1: like using it, like, have you ever been like, that's so whimsical?
0: I think so. I can pick, like, when you say whimsy, I picture it. I think like playful. I think silly, you know, all those things.
1: So you picture like feelings and emotions.
0: Yeah, whimsy's a vibe.
1: Okay, well, what you should have been picturing was Gunner.
6: It's hard to find him clothes, so I'm looking for some Hawaiian shirts for him and some better trunks.
7: And glasses and hats.
6: Yeah, and he's kind of a big guy, so we did have a pink hat on him, but his head's so big.
7: Yeah.
6: And I think somebody took his sunglasses one time, and I thought, there goes another pair. I got another one in the house.
1: Where is Gunner right now?
6: In the front.
1: Can you see him from where you're sitting?
6: No.
7: But I could take the camera and show him to you.
1: Are you able to?
6: Yeah. Oh, yeah.
1: Oh, can you do that? I'd love to see what he's doing out there. Now, at this point, you might be wondering, is Gunner a person, a dog, some kind of animal? Well, all of those guesses would be wrong, because Gunner is a mannequin.
7: Can you see him?
1: Look at him. Is he rocking sunglasses and a bathing suit?
7: Yeah.
1: Just looks like he's just living the dream. Draped across Brian and Terry Neve's fence in Nanaimo, BC, posing like an 80s swimsuit model is Gunner the mannequin, who's become a neighborhood sensation.
6: A neighbor lady said, "Well, I'm visiting my mom and dad, and I'm from the States. And the next time I come, I'm hoping to see a little baby." I said, "Don't even go there. That's no more."
7: Well, yeah.
6: I never dreamed there'd be one to begin with.
0: Gunner can't conceive.
1: Ify, don't tell Gunner what he can and cannot do, okay? It is 2026, all right? But how did he get there, you ask? Well, Brian will tell you.
7: I was just on my way home, and then there's this garage sale. So I'm walking around looking at the junk, and I'm seeing this mannequin laying there in pieces. I'm going, huh, well, that's kind of different. So I went and found the guy. He says, "So what do you want for the mannequin?" I kind of think I paid $20 for it.
6: I don't know.
7: But, you know, that's the whole beauty of garage sale anyway, right? You always find something you
6: don't need.
7: Don't need or you thought you might need, right?
6: But when I came home and here's this guy laying on the floor in the garage and I go, what? What are you doing? What is that? Well, that's my mannequin. I said, like, why? And then I went in the house. I thought,
7: no, no, he's losing.
6: Whatever. It doesn't matter. Whatever you want to do, you know, don't involve me.
7: Yeah. So once I got all the parts glued back on and everything, I went down to the lumberyard and I got some paint and I gave him a nice tan. And I think I painted his hair black.
6: Yeah.
7: So they kind of thought it was funny.
6: Weird.
7: Weird or funny. Yeah.
6: The first couple months, once you got them together, you thought, well, what am I going to do with them? So then he put them just outside the front door. So we would go out and forget he was there. Well, scared the living tar out of you. It's like, I said, Brian, you got to move them. So he said, okay. So then he moved them over on the lawn.
7: But then we'd kind of forget one. It'd kind of startle you. You're out mowing the grass and all of a sudden you think there's somebody laying on your lawn, right? So then I put them up in my van. And then when I sold the van, well, I had to put them somewhere. So I figured I'd build a little thing. And that's how it started up there.
6: Mm-hmm. And I said, oh, Brian, don't do that. Oh.
1: When you were saying, Terry, when you were like, oh, no, don't do that. What were you most worried about?
6: It was embarrassing. Still to this day, if somebody comes over and says, well, why didn't you say you live where the mannequin is? I go, oh, no. And
7: but if you tell people where you live, they know where you live right away.
6: Yeah.
7: So you, go, you know, oh, yeah, I know where your house is. You got the mannequin on the pole.
6: I drive by there all the time. Like, I just thought it was kind of tacky to have that there. Like, But no, I wouldn't get rid of him just because people were stopping by. Can we have our picture taken with him? And the people that drive by and even the kids, grandkids, they always look for him. It says it makes them smile. Once I realized what it meant to other people, then I thought it was okay, you know, because I just
7: before it was just weird, eh?
6: Yeah. Yeah.
1: Now normally this would have been the happy ending, but this isn't that kind of mannequin story.
6: What happened was I got up the middle of the night and I always look outside. I just do, and I went, can't be, Gunner's gone. No. So I went and got Brian. I said, Brian, Gunner's gone. He goes, no. So we got dressed and went outside. Sure enough.
7: Yeah.
6: We just couldn't believe somebody would take him. Like, why?
7: Well, I'm just going, well, that's pretty ignorant. Somebody had come and steal my mannequin. I mean, like, why would they steal it? I mean, they obviously, I've never seen another one like that. So, I mean, I didn't think it'd be somebody around town because eventually would show up. So we just kind of posted it on Facebook.
6: Mm-hmm.
7: Well, and we didn't really realize people were actually paying attention until he got clipped. And then we're getting all these posts of where's Gunner and, you know, where'd he go?
6: Yeah, it was unbelievable. Brian got about 400 messages on Facebook. Where is he? And we hope you find him. And we're watching. We're looking everywhere. The grandma said her grandson heard the police siren and says, oh, I wonder if they got the guy that got Gunner.
7: I put up a $100 reward on Facebook for the return of Gunner. And the one guy sent me a picture of
6: Gunner on a boat.
7: And I says, that's him.
6: That's him. Where is it?
7: So I drove up to Qualicum Beach.
1: How far is that?
6: 40
7: miles.
6: Yeah.
7: Me and a buddy of mine went up there. We eventually tracked it down. And the guy just said, well, I didn't realize it was stolen. It was given to me by friends of mine. I says, hey, I'm not accusing anybody of stealing anything.
6: Because Brian said, I just want it back. That's all I want. I don't care who stole it, who did, whatever. I just want it back. And he did. He did return it. But, of course, he returned it without us seeing him returning it. It was on a Sunday. I remember that. He was in the garage. And I was in the house, and I look out in the front. There on the lawn is Gunner. And I went, I said, he's back. He came back with a broken arm. But, you know, he had a rough holiday, I guess.
7: Yeah.
6: So Brian fixed them all up.
1: Were you surprised that you could feel something for a mannequin missing?
6: Yeah. Yeah. Like, get a life, eh?
1: No. I don't think it's get a life. I think it just shows how attached we can become to things.
6: I did miss him. Yeah, I did. Yeah, it was weird.
7: I was a little shocked how attached I had become to him too, because it's just like when he was gone, it's just like there was something missing in the art.
6: Yeah. And he's got to stay there because it means so much to people. So now Gunder's got a girlfriend. So you know?
1: Evie, every time I think the story can't get better, it just keeps getting better. Because Gunner is back home now, chained to the fence to keep him safe from any theft, but he now has Jillian perched beside him, a female mannequin that they picked up who Terry dresses in her own outfits and also had her face painted by a local tattoo artist. And let me tell you, people couldn't be happier, which made me want to know, what do you hope people feel when they pass by and they look up and they see the two of them there?
6: Well, it uplifts them, makes them smile and going, hey, that's cool. I like that. Oh, what's she wearing today? Doesn't look too bad.
7: If it brings a smile to their face because they see someone up there, that's what it's all about, right?
6: Oh, and I could say people are counting on it, but kind of, you know, maybe lifts up them a little bit during the day.
7: Yeah. And if I get too old to climb up the ladder and take them down, I'll have to pay my grandson to come and do it.
6: I thought you were going to say I'd have to do it.
7: No. No, you just have to open your purse and give Carter some money.
6: No problem.
1: It's one thing to hear about Jillian and Gunner, obviously, but it's another to see them. So you're going to want to head over to our CBC Now and our Facebook page to see these two lovebirds putting out the vibes on Terry and Brian's fence. You're not going to be disappointed.
0: This is Now or Never. I'm Ify.
1: And I'm Trevor. You know, on a show all about whimsy, I think what you have to do is get out and just search for it. And as I make my way down Broadway here in Winnipeg, I see nestled between a giant pawn shop and a pharmacy, the most colorful little building in this whole neighborhood. It is bright green, bright pink. It's got a giant orange heart on it. And at the top, a flying bicycle. So I figure to myself, if I'm going to find whimsy anywhere, I think it's in here. Good to see you.
8: Good to see you.
1: Oh, look at this. Looking good.
2: I'm a hellion.
1: This is Art City, a nonprofit community center run by artists where anyone can come and create for free. And right now, they're getting ready for their annual parade.
9: I'm making a sign for the alien parade that says, take me to your leader. We're making UFOs with silver paint. We're making alien masks. We're just being really creative.
10: I would like for the vision to be like a bunch of fabric off the bottom, of lights illuminating the bottom, but also like a little cow on a string being sucked up. Because, you know, every time you see like an alien, it's always like a cow being sucked up, which is cute, but at the same time, it's a matter of getting it done. You know, crunch time, getting her going.
1: All these kids are coming down to the wire because the parade is on June 20th, and everything from the floats to costumes is all made here. And then they wind their way through the streets of West Broadway, a neighborhood that has some challenges, but Art City's here to make a difference by injecting whimsy.
11: Of course, there's like big sheets of cardboard for building big sculptures, gallons and gallons of different colors of paint and brushes and everything you need there, supplies to make papier-mâché, balloons, every kind of like color of fabric, different textures, faux fur, enough green to have a whole army of little green Martian people. We're ready for anything. Hi, I'm Eddie Ayoub, Artistic Director of Art City.
1: Yeah. It's kind of funny because I've driven past here so many times over my life and I've never been through these doors.
11: Well, we try to make it look welcoming. We want people who are walking by to know that everyone can come here.
1: Yeah.
11: We're the only program that we're aware of that is open to all ages. Everyone's welcome. So you have groups of friends, siblings of different ages, moms with babies and strollers, all the way up to senior citizens all coming to participate in the programs.
1: There's an alien hanging from the rafters over there.
11: Yes. Really known as one of our flagship events is the Art City Parade. And it's a different theme every year. And this year, the overwhelming majority of the concept drawings were flying saucers and little space alien people. It wasn't even close, you know, like last year it was pet parade, you know, everyone wanted pets.
1: What are you working on here?
8: I'm working on a space helmet. It's going to be a frog space helmet. And right now I'm working on these, which are going to be the eyes, which will go on top to look like a frog eyes. Yeah, they're little like fake pears that I'm going to paint them white and turn them into eyes. A lot of my art is about frogs, so frogs make me really happy. So it's always fun to make something different that's like with the frog in it.
1: What is it about frogs? Tell me more.
8: I don't know. I just like, if I'm ever feeling down or feeling sad, I'll like look at a frog drawing that I made or even just a picture online, and it'll always make me smile and kind of turn my mood around.
1: Man, I gotta tell you, there's nothing that kind of brings out joy more than when you see like kids just splashing color on things, creating, making something like really pop. Like when you come in here on a daily basis and watch them do this, does it feel like you're like part of like a whimsy factory? Like things are just moving?
11: Yeah, well, I guess whimsy can exist when you have safety and silliness. And this is a safe place to express yourself. And you can be silly, but I think a lot of times, a lot of the art here is actually the most sincere effort by participants to express themselves. We're actually a pretty serious organization, and I'm very serious about what we're doing here. We're building community. It's made a very dramatic difference in the neighborhood and all the people who participate.
1: What do you see like in the kids that come in here? Like the changes when they start kind of creating and using their imaginations and doing things like that?
11: Yeah, you see a lot of like fun, satisfaction, pride, just, you know, people just building up some real personal strengths and resilience as a result of being here and just being able to come in and be creative. And we're seeing young people, actually people in general, but there's a lot of hand-wringing about the lack of time young people are spending being creative versus consuming what other people have created in media. And then this is a chance to just be free of all of that. And we're really, it's more of an old-fashioned kind of approach to just, you're here in person, you're not on the computer. We do have digital media, but you're using all those tools to create. You're not watching YouTube when you're here in digital art. You're actually making digital art.
1: Hey, what's your name?
12: Charles.
1: How old are you, Charles?
12: I'm 10.
1: How often do you come to Art City?
12: Almost every day.
1: Really? What do you love about Art City?
12: I like it that I can make friends easily and I get to make art. It's fun.
1: Yeah.
12: And it keeps me occupied and not just play games all day.
1: That's fun. And to be able to get off the old screens for a bit?
12: It depends.
13: So I have a circular outfit. I painted it to look like northern lights and black sky background with some aluminum foil fabric. And now me and my son are white gluing shapes and putting random sequins on it. We have swirls, hearts. My son made this oblong shape. It's a six, apparently. And then we also have another swirl for my other son. And then Charles made a circle. I grew up, my dad was an artist, my late father. He was an acrylic painter and he has paintings all throughout the city. And so I grew up watching him paint. I'm also an artist. I made the dress I'm wearing right now. And I wanted my sons to have a foundation of art, so I bring them here as often as I can.
1: What's your name?
2: Lance.
1: Lance? How old are you?
2: Six.
1: What do you like about coming to Art City?
2: Drawing club and pottery.
1: Drawing club and pottery? What do you like to draw?
2: Chicken bananas.
1: Chicken bananas?
8: Yeah, I'm really excited for the parade. We'll all get dressed up. We'll start just right beside Art City and we walk around the community and we all have our costumes on and we have signs and usually there's music playing and it's just a lot of fun. We're all walking and like dancing. It's like, it's so fun. It's so crazy. I'm like in this parade and everyone's watching us. It's super cool.
11: It's very celebratory. It's the culmination of a whole bunch of like weeks of collaborative artwork. And it's really, I think, the only, in Winnipeg, it's the only neighborhood that has its own parade. Yeah. Initially, it was pretty tiny, you know, and there was only a few floats and people were laughing at it because it was like the most, you know, so-called dangerous neighborhood in Winnipeg, which at the time also was per capita, had the most murders and the most lateral violence going on per capita. And this was the neighborhood where all that was happening at the time. And so the idea of trying to like send that out into the streets was like, you know, for some people were like, why, you know, what are you up against? What are you putting yourself up against? It's like your tiny little program with no budget, you know, with a bunch of cardboard and paint and reclaimed scrap wood. Look at this. Is it, you know what I mean? Like, that's whimsical, you know? And instead of focusing on what's wrong, why don't you just start, like, just pumping what's right into the neighborhood and giving it what it needs for people to actually be happy, you know? So that's what the parade is. And, yeah, we're proud of it. It feels good. And you see the results. Like, people are coming in here, and they are so excited to work on their costumes this week.
1: Yeah. You know what I'm most impressed by? The fact that you're brave enough to wear white pants.
11: Oh.
1: Surrounded by all this paint.
11: Yeah, I just know how to stand. All my pants end up getting ruined, yeah. But, you know.
1: You're a brave man.
11: Thank you.
1: I love being around creativity, Evie.
0: Yeah.
1: Like, people making things using their imagination.
0: It's contagious.
1: The Art City Parade's happening on June 20th in Winnipeg, and there's photos online of the artists you heard and the costumes that they're creating. Head on over to our CBC Now or Never Facebook and Instagram pages and have a peek.
0: Times have you walked by something new in your neighborhood and thought, oh, I wonder why that's there? The other day in a park near my house, like a little kid's car showed up. You know, the kind that you can like climb in and press the button and drive?
1: Oh, yeah.
0: But I did ask myself like for half a second, like, I wonder why that's there. And then in my mind, I just filled in like, oh, I'm sure some family had a kid who outgrew it and they dropped it off. And that's about where that curiosity ended. But what if you actually just dug a little deeper? When an innocent painted line showed up in his neighborhood, Pete Morey and his family did a lot more than just think about it. They decided to follow it.
14: In my family, we argue about the color of it.
2: It is...
15: pink.
2: Orange.
15: It's pink.
2: Orange.
15: It's more pink than orange.
14: Actually, guys, I think it's red.
2: Actually,
15: for sure it's not red.
14: But there's one thing the three of us, my wife Sabrina, my daughter Benny, and I agree on. We love the line.
2: Nah, it's orange.
14: We spend far too much time imagining who did it.
15: I mean, I think, first of all, for sure it was a woman. I just feel that.
2: How?
15: I just think it's so playful that I think it was kind of a creative girl's idea.
2: Yeah, I guess. Could be a woman. Well, it could be a man.
15: Maybe it was two people.
2: Yeah, it could be.
15: Maybe it was a family.
2: Yeah, maybe.
14: We wonder if we'll ever find them to ask why they did it.
15: One day.
2: No.
15: I think one day. We're going to think about this line forever. You're how old right now?
2: 7.
15: It's already been in our life almost 2 years, right?
2: Yeah.
14: We dream up schemes to track them down.
15: What if we put posters up?
2: Yeah.
15: Like, do you know who did this line? Looking for information.
14: And yes, we still argue about the color.
15: Maybe we should make an email. We can make it. We can make a special email.
14: Like, sure.
15: The pink line.
2: No! The orange line. It's properly orange. You know it, and you're just doing that to annoy me. Thank you.
14: The line first appeared in our neighborhood some years ago when they built a new bike path along the railroad. For the sake of keeping my 7-year-old happy, let's agree on the color orange. The orange line of paint seemed to start at the foot of the bike path and then disappear into the sprawling neighborhood beyond. Some days we'd be out on a bike ride or doing chores, and we'd come across a section of the line far away from its point of origin. It became like a friend we'd bump into. Then one lazy summer day, Sabrina and Benny made a spur-of-the-moment decision. They'd follow our orange friend to the end of the line. Off they set. I was at work. I got giddy text messages from Sabrina about their adventure all day long. They were having a blast.
2: Hi, Dad, we're following the line without you. Love you, bye!
15: Bye!
14: But eventually, they had to give up on their quest. It was a hot day. They ran out of water and energy. They'd followed it as far as they could, but they lost it.
15: Do you know that I've emailed a bunch of people about this? So now there's other people who are kind of on the lookout, too. I talk to everybody I know about it, pretty much. So between us, if everybody we know talks to one more person and it keeps going, I think somewhere along the line, somebody will be like, along the line, get it? Somebody will be like, oh, that's my mom who did it or whatever.
14: We waited for an email response from local community groups and local artists to see if we could track down the creator of the line, but all avenues came to a dead end. Even people who responded didn't know. Summer turned to fall as leaves fell from the trees and the temperature started to drop. I proposed that we follow the line one more time. And this is what happened.
2: It's very playful because it kind of goes wiggly waggly. That's what I was saying. But wiggly waggly, so it's like a little man wanted us to follow it, and then it's very playful and makes it go woo.
8: Mm-hmm.
2: And yeah, it's very fun. We go whoop whoop, loopy loop, loopy. It's a roller coaster for your feet. Whee! Yes, and it's a very adventurous line, I would say.
14: We met passers-by.
16: Are you doing the show?
2: Yeah.
16: We don't want to interrupt.
17: We're following this pink line.
2: It's orange.
14: Benny was still committed to the color orange.
18: Where does it end?
19: Oh, all the way in the junction.
2: It kind of ends all the way in the junction.
16: Do you know what it is?
19: Nope. Do you?
2: No.
4: It's a mystery. Let us know.
5: Okay. I hope there's something good at the end.
2: Yeah, there is. But we're going to find out. Wait, this is just the beginning. I would say we aren't even halfway there. But I can tell you one thing. This person loves going through alleyways. The bridge is over here. Go up and follow the line.
14: We followed the line upstairs over a four-lane road, so we ruled out it being done by someone on their bicycle pretty quickly.
8: Here it is.
2: And here's the line again. The line is always here for us because we don't know where we're going, and one thing is we don't know where we're going, but the line sure does know where we're going.
8: Trust the line.
2: You have to trust the line.
8: Trust the line.
2: If you don't trust the line and you just stop and go a different way and don't look properly, you are lost. The funnest thing ever I've done of following. Better than a maze.
14: Now buried deep in a neighborhood and an hour into our journey, we ran into more people curious about our quest.
2: Have you ever noticed the orange line?
20: Orange line?
8: Mm-hmm.
2: Over
20: yes,
2: here.
20: Yes, I have.
2: Have you
20: it
2: ever
20: It comes from all
2: it?
20: The way, goes all the way around and around. I don't know, somebody has done it.
8: Have you ever followed it?
20: It comes from somewhere there. I've seen it and goes.
2: It comes from the bike. Pass over there.
20: Yeah.
8: Mm-hmm.
20: Yeah, it goes, yeah. Yeah. Follow it. Maybe you will find out, you know, where it goes. And let me know.
8: Yeah, we will.
20: Yeah, I'll be surprised.
8: Okay, see you. Bye.
20: I was wondering what that one, who did it.
2: Do you know anything about this orange line?
21: No, I noticed this line maybe about over a year ago. There's no clues as to who did it, as to the reasoning for this mysterious orange line.
2: Or how it did it.
21: Yeah. Oh, it's a conundrum.
14: We're going to try and solve it.
21: But I wish you the best of luck on your adventure.
14: Thank you.
21: And I like your shoes, too.
2: Thank you.
14: Well, we're going to keep following the line.
21: Good luck, guys.
14: See you.
21: Ciao.
2: I'm getting hungry. Oh, wait. Mama, the restaurant is over here, remember? I
14: remember. We were running out of water and energy again, so we stopped for lunch.
2: The restaurant is here, so we can have burritos now. I'm getting hungry. Aren't you getting a little hungry?
14: Yeah, I am getting hungry, yeah. Just around the corner from the cafe is where Sabrina and Benny lost the line last time. There had been construction on the sidewalk, and the thin line of paint had been erased. But we headed back there for a second look.
17: So when we came to the end of this road last time, it was totally under construction. Bulldozers.
2: Let's go this way and see the old road.
17: But the problem is...
8: new concrete.
17: Every block here, this whole street is new concrete.
2: I know, so we just go down, down, down, down.
17: We went down there.
8: Oh, yeah.
17: See? And so it was crazy, too, because we could see them doing it. We were like, no, our line! It was all construction, right? The one way we didn't go is we didn't go that way, but it looks like a dead end.
8: Do you want to just take a quick look?
17: All right.
2: I remember it was a dead end.
8: And then we might have come to its natural conclusion.
2: But we came to its natural conclusion, Daddy. And we found it again. So I am not giving my eyes up.
8: Okay.
2: Is that clear?
8: Clear as a bell.
17: It says no exit, right? But is there an alley for there?
8: I'm like scanning the ground for...
17: check that.
8: Any evidence of the line.
17: Mm-hmm. So... okay, this is where we thought the line would love to go. Alleyways, right?
8: Yeah. But
14: and to our joy, in an alleyway close by, we found the line once again.
2: Hey!
8: You found the line.
2: We found the line.
17: Uh-oh. We may never go home.
2: So happy.
17: Wait, where'd it go again?
2: Ah, here there. It is. Oh my god, this is the best. Now we actually get to see
8: where it goes.
2: Yeah. But this must end at a very, very, very good place. If it ends somewhere that's nice, can we please play there?
14: The line continued through parks, across busy intersections, and then doubled back on itself. It was getting more erratic and harder to make sense of.
2: We are going further than I actually thought we were going.
8: It was on that rock there for a second, I saw it.
14: We finally followed it to a wooden pagoda in the heart of Toronto's Junction neighbourhood. And this is where we lost the line and were left with more questions than answers.
8: Okay, guys, I think we've come as far as we can come. We came even further than you came last time.
2: No, guys, we have to think and solve the mystery.
14: Was this even the end of the line or just the beginning?
2: Let's try to go down that alley again.
14: We were disappointed.
2: It can't be it.
14: I think Benny expected to see a pot of gold or the artist, orange paint can in hand. We took the bus home. Weeks went by. Then on a rainy day on my way home from work, I was riding on the bike path, trying to pedal fast to avoid a total soaking, when something I saw made me hit the brakes. A new line! This time, painted in electric blue. It was running parallel to the orange line, now starting to fade. I couldn't believe it. I stopped long enough to take pictures and then headed home. I decided not to tell Benny and saved the blue line as a surprise for our next adventure. I posted pictures of the orange and new blue lines to see if our social media net could bag us any info. Our line quest got a lot of likes, but not much more information appeared. I was about to let the line lie again when I got a last-minute message from a colleague who suggested the lines might be the work of famed artist Francis Alise. So I had a name, Francis Alise. I kind of recognized it. A quick search revealed the Belgian-born Mexico-based artist often included paseos, walks, into his artwork. For one of his first pieces, he dragged a small magnetic toy dog on wheels through Mexico City to attract debris to it. After that, he took a walk wearing a blue sweater that unraveled, leaving a blue thread trail behind him as he went. Then it clicked why I knew his name. He made a movie called Real Unreal that Sabrina, Benny, and I had spent a lot of time watching at the art gallery. In it, a group of children unspool and re-spool a can of film through the streets of Kabul. Benny was obsessed with this short film. It turned out Francis Alice was influencing our lives in multiple ways, and we didn't even know it. And then there's his work, which looks just like our local lines of paint, called The Leak. In 1995 in Sao Paulo, Francis Alice walked from a gallery around the city and back into the gallery, trailing a dribbled line from an open can of blue paint. Sound familiar? He did it again in 2004, this time walking along the armistice border in Jerusalem, which is referred to as the Green Line. This time, he used a tin of green paint with a hole punctured in the bottom that dribbled the paint as he walked. Watching the video, you can see it creates a very similar line to those on the bike path. The mystery of the line's methodology revealed. So, I sent Mr. Alice some messages on social media, sent the galleries he exhibited in emails, and waited. And waited. Fall turned to winter, and soon the lines we love were buried under snowdrifts, hidden beneath ice, there for only the most intrepid of frozen followers. Now, this is the point where you're expecting me to say, and then suddenly I got an email from Francis Alice himself, and it turns out it was him who did the Toronto lines. Ta-da! Well, that didn't happen at all. This isn't a Hollywood movie or an inspirational podcast. In fact, our life, boringly enough, moved on, and we left the lines behind. I was waiting for winter to turn to spring. I still hadn't told Benny about the blue line and was waiting for the snow to melt to follow it with her. One spring morning, when the sun was shining, we headed out to the bike path to introduce Benny to her new friend.
2: A new another line. The blue line.
3: Can you believe there's another line?
2: Somebody probably has made it in these weeks, which is not that many.
3: It wasn't here when we walked the red line.
2: Yeah.
3: Or the orange line.
2: Yeah, it's not red.
3: Do you think it's made by the same person?
2: Maybe it's a copy of, it goes the same place, but it's just more showing so people can notice it more, like we did.
3: It's a beautiful blue color.
2: Yeah.
15: Can we agree that that's blue?
2: Yeah.
3: Benita, should we follow the blue line?
2: Yeah.
14: And off we set to follow new blue to the end of the line.

0: A big shout out to our team of producers who helped put this episode together this week: Sarah Tate, Bridget Forbes, Samroui Johannes, and Jessica Singer.
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0: I'm Trevor Dineen.
1: And I am Ife Chiwetelu. We'll see you at the end of the line. 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
1: Rotten fish is what it is. 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
2: 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A fishy story coming up on The Current.
0: 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Then, in half an hour, it's White Coat Black Art with Dr. Brian Goldman.
3: Carol Ann McDevitt went to Egypt, fell off a camel, and needed emergency surgery to repair a broken pelvis. Her medical misadventure nearly became a travel insurance nightmare.
4: Donald Trump says, let the oil flow. The U.S. president says a deal with Iran has been reached that would see traffic resume through the Strait of Hormuz. And Iran says the same. This is Your World Tonight. I'm Gina Louise Phillips. Also on the program.
5: I want to see Mark Carney, the Prime Minister of Canada.
4: Children in Ireland welcome Mark Carney to his ancestral hometown. And a hulking stage has taken over the White House lawn as a major UFC event takes place to celebrate the birthdays of both the U.S. president and the country itself. A breakthrough has been reached in ending the war between the United States and Iran. According to the U.S., Iran, and Pakistan, there is a ceasefire agreement. Details are still coming out, but Donald Trump says the U.S. naval blockade of the Strait of Hormuz is ending, while Pakistan's prime minister says fighting will end on all fronts. Though crucially, nothing has been signed yet. Katie Nicholson has been following this for us from Washington. Katie, what are the sides involved saying about the deal?
6: Well, first of all, the first word of this did come from Pakistan. The Prime Minister, Shehbaz Sharif, posting on social media that this deal had been reached, saying that both sides had declared the immediate, as he put it, and permanent termination of military operations on all fronts, he wrote, including Lebanon. Then the U.S. president, he also posted about the deal, writing, I hereby fully authorize the toll-free opening of the Strait of Hormuz and simultaneously herewith authorize the immediate removal of the United States naval blockade, ships of

0: world, Donald Trump wrote, "Start your engines, let the oil flow." So then we heard from Iran, the deputy foreign minister, confirming that the text of this memorandum of understanding has been finalized. And then Iran's National Security Council chimed in saying that they agree with this assessment here, that the war and military operations on all fronts, including Lebanon, are ending immediately and permanently, they said tonight. So Pakistan says essentially what's going to happen now, the official signing is slated for Friday in Switzerland. But before that, there is a lot of technical talks that have to take place ahead of that signing. Still some things to be ironed out there. The deal reached today despite strikes that happened earlier between Israeli and Hezbollah forces, which, of course, threatened to derail the talks.
1: And what do we know about what is in this memorandum of understanding?
0: Well, we don't have a super clear picture. Lots of stuff leaking out, people making claims about what's in it. The memorandum of understanding, it's a best way to think of it as a step toward ironing out some of the more contentious points that have been under discussion between Iran and the U.S. So as we understand it, right, reportedly, as the president has said, Strait of Hormuz is supposed to open with the signing. That would be potentially Friday, and the U.S. would end the maritime blockade of Iranian ports. But this also reportedly provides more runway to address some of the more, controversial issues. So the future of Iran's nuclear program. So they're talking about a 60-day period now of additional talks, more runway to iron that out. It would seem there is still much to be discussed around that issue of Iran's enriched uranium. We also know that Iran has been pushing hard for sanctions to be lifted. So that is also likely to be one of those heavily contested points that will continue on in this sort of 60-day discussion period. But already this evening, just on sanctions, we did hear from European nations a statement from the UK, France, Germany, and Italy saying that those countries are prepared to lift sanctions on Iran in response to action on its nuclear program once there is this deal in place between the U.S. and Iran. So very clear right now that there is lots to shake down on this before the deal is even signed on Friday, and then many more details still to be ironed out for weeks, possibly months after.
1: All right, we'll be watching. Thanks, Katie. The CBC's Katie Nicholson in Washington. In a Canadian exclusive, CBC News is reporting from Iran with permission from the government. While authorities impose restrictions on international journalists, they do not review CBC's reporting before it's published or broadcast. Our senior international correspondent, Margaret Evans, is in Tehran tonight. Margaret, despite tonight's update, there is a lot of caution about this agreement and whether it will make it to the finish line.
2: You know, I mean, in all honesty, we really don't know. Despite a lot of back and forth statements, I think both Tehran and Washington kind of contradicting each other, that it's really, it's very, you know, there's a lot of skepticism about anything being signed, and that even if it is, you know, the question is, how long is it going to last? There's been a lot of factional, you know, infighting politically in Iran over whether to sign or not. Hardliners actually accusing the negotiators, the Iranian negotiators, of being, you know, of treason. But then we had Iran's president, Masoud Pezeshkian, come out and he kind of gave an address and he called for national unity, which seemed to be ramping things up towards, look, you know, if the supreme leader approves this deal, there's no reason why the country should be unhappy with it.
1: You were, you know, speaking to the skepticism. Is there any optimism? What are you hearing from people in Tehran today?
2: Well, I've certainly talked with a lot of people who are very anxious to have an agreement because the economy is so bad. But there's also quite a lot of pessimism. I met a couple of young women who both talked to me about the January protesters, if you remember, those huge crowds demanding change from the government. They were out on the streets, and many thousands are believed to have been killed by Iranian security forces. And these two young women were saying, you know, they feel that those those protests, the people who lost their lives, have almost been overshadowed by the war. And now the talk, which is about the economy, about sanctions, about the Strait of Hormuz, about nuclear enrichment levels. And, you know, I met one young woman who told me that her family could no longer afford to buy meat. It was too expensive. And I had asked her why she wasn't wearing her headscarf, because so many women in Tehran are not, despite it being against the law. And she said it was to honor those protesters who were fighting for their rights and the rights of women. But she also said that she had decided that if she didn't have long to live, and she didn't seem to think she would have long to live, that she was going to make sure to live the way that she wanted. And I found it quite disconcerting to hear that from a 16-year-old. You know, she said, don't be fooled by our smiles. You know, we're out here in our colorful clothes, but we're all sad inside, and we've just learned how to struggle to survive. And it's really a reflection of you know, the polar opposites in terms of aspiration and feeling about what's happening in Iran, inside this country.
1: Wow. Yeah, it certainly is. Thanks, Margaret.
2: You're welcome.
1: Senior international correspondent Margaret Evans in Tehran. Meanwhile, in Gaza, the health ministry says the Israel-Hamas war has killed at least 73,000 Palestinians. Nearly 1,000 of those deaths happened after a U.S.-brokered ceasefire was enacted in October. Israel has continued to carry out airstrikes and military operations since then. And last week, mediators from Egypt, Qatar, and Turkey wrapped up talks with Hamas on pushing phase two forward. That includes reconstruction, Israeli troop withdrawal, and the establishment of a new Palestinian government. The top U.S. diplomat appointed to oversee the ceasefire says talks are deadlocked over Hamas' refusal to disarm. Still ahead, a small Ontario town with a troubled history with nuclear waste is struggling with a plan to build one of the world's largest nuclear power plants in its community. That's coming up on Your World Tonight. June 14th is Donald Trump's 80th birthday. And to mark the occasion, the U.S. president has invited more than 4,000 people to the White House lawn to watch grown men pummel each other into submission. The event, called UFC Freedom 250, is unprecedented in U.S. history. Katie Simpson joins us from the Fan Zone. Katie, Donald Trump has called tonight's fights the greatest show on earth. What is the atmosphere like?
3: Picture this. It's a lot of men in their 20s and 30s, and they're wearing shorts decorated with the stars and stripes of the American flag. We are in an area called the Fan Zone. It's this huge area just south of the White House lawn with massive screens and stages set up. And in this zone, the fights are going to be broadcast live. This event, of course, is being held on President Donald Trump's 80th birthday and is also being held to mark America's 250th anniversary. A combination the people we spoke with here say just works.
4: They're warriors, right? America's built on warrior mentality.
5: It's a good way to appreciate the history of the fighters for our country, the troops.
6: We're all fighters, you know, at heart. We're all champs. So, I mean, I think it's just a great event.
3: There is a Canadian fighter on the card, Ayman Zahabi. He is from Montreal, and he's considered an underdog in his matchup. Now, in this difficult moment, the Canada-U.S. relationship, a Canadian coming to the White House for a fight, you know, there is some symbolism there, but he's downplaying any connection to politics, saying he wants to do his country proud.
1: It sounds like quite the spectacle. But Katie, this is more than just a sporting event. What can you tell us about the politics at play?
3: Yeah, and there's plenty of controversy too, right? Like, it largely falls along partisan lines with questions about how appropriate it is for such a violent sport to be showcased in this way. There was even a last-minute long-shot lawsuit to try and shut it all down, but that didn't work. But remember, this is all on brand for Donald Trump in a moment where he is facing some challenges. It is an undeniable attempt at a projection of strength when Trump's national polling numbers have dropped, and there are persistent questions about Trump's age and his health. This event is meant to make him look strong, even if just by association, and make America look strong. And the people here we spoke with largely support Trump.
4: Overall, I think he's doing a great job. Even people who don't agree with Trump, if you enjoy the sport, maybe you find common ground.
7: 250 years is a big milestone for America, and in this crucial time, it can bring us together, and we were able to, you know, cheer it on all as one.
8: I keep my nose out of everything, but he's not too bad of a person, in my opinion.
9: Let's go, USA.
3: Trump is celebrated in these kinds of crowds, getting huge standing ovations whenever he goes to UFC fights. And during the election campaign in 2024, the fans helped fill out that coalition that reelected him. And in many ways, this spectacle, this celebration, it's a nod to them.
1: Thanks, Katie, for bringing this to us.
3: Thanks.
1: The CBC's Katie Simpson in Washington. The streets of Aoife Gower, Ireland, were decked out in maple leaves and Canadian flags today. Prime Minister Mark Carney made a personal pit stop during his official tour of the country, returning to the town his ancestors once called home. The CBC's Kate McKenna was along for the visit.
10: The people of County Mayo lined the streets, hoping to see Prime Minister Mark Carney upon his return to the small village that was home to his grandparents.
11: I want to see Mark Carney, the Prime Minister of Canada.
10: 8-year-old Aaron Gibbons had a maple leaf pinned to his Irish football jersey. He says locals in Aoife Gower have been talking about this visit for weeks.
11: I think they've been decorating the place a lot. They've been putting Canadian flags up, Aoife Gower flags.
10: The local church was repainted for the occasion. So was the community center. A toddler met the Prime Minister wearing a Montreal Canadiens jersey.
12: Give them all name, the Canadian.
10: Local store owner J.P. Scott created a new treat, Mark's Maple Sunday, in honor of Carney.
13: Do you often get visit like this?
14: No, very rarely. Not someone as important as this, by no means. So we hope this is going to put us on the map, be it like Obama going to Moneygall or JFK going to New Ross.
10: Scott says Carney's time as Prime Minister has been a source of pride for the people of the town.
14: I think it's really impressive. Really, of course, the fact that he stood up to Trump is, you know, that's the big thing. Everyone seems to like that, that Trump, no matter where he went, he seems to have walked on everyone. But he didn't walk on Mayor Carney. I'd like to think that's his mayor roots that came up there to the fore.
10: Carney attended Mass at a church attended by his grandparents just over a century ago.
15: When Robert Carney and Nora Morden left this parish for Canada all those years ago, they carried with them more than just their belongings. They brought with them their faith.
10: After, Carney toured the cemetery before planting a tree to commemorate the event.
16: It feels wonderful. It feels wonderful. Amazing welcome. I have a lot more cousins than I realized.
10: This is the second half of a two-day official visit in Ireland, the first from a Canadian Prime Minister in almost a decade.
16: The way I view it is this is a welcome for Canada. I mean, those are Canadian flags. And it's the ties of many Irish people to Canada. It's what Canada represents for many people around the world, force for good.
10: Canada's ambassador to Ireland, Dennis King, says the Irish feel a strong connection to the Prime Minister.
17: Since my time here, they don't even say the Canadian Prime Minister on the radio. They just call him Prime Minister Carney like he's theirs. So this has turned out even more special than I thought it could be.
10: But Conservative leader Pierre Poilievre repeated criticism. Carney's international trips aren't making a difference for everyday Canadians.
18: I hope that he has a good visit, but here's the reality. He's not bringing home any results. And that's the real Conservative criticism here. We want results here at home.
10: Carney's trip to Ireland is set to wrap up as he travels to France tomorrow for the G7 Leaders Summit, a day spent revisiting his roots before meeting with world leaders to tackle today's problems. Kate McKenna, CBC News, Aoife Gower, Ireland.
1: With a key trade deadline just weeks away, Prime Minister Mark Carney says Canada is looking to deepen commerce with Europe, while at the same time trying to cool tensions with the White House. As JP Tasker reports, the strategy comes as U.S. President Donald Trump threatens to end the CUSMA agreement.
19: We see a significant opportunity with Ireland, more broadly with the European Union, to deepen our commercial relationships with them.
20: In Europe to sign new trade deals, Prime Minister Mark Carney says the old one with the U.S. is on more solid footing after Canada's U.S. trade minister brokered a breakthrough on some irritants.
19: Minister LeBlanc had a meeting with his counterpart, Ambassador Greer, one of his counterparts, Ambassador Greer, last week, made progress on a number of these issues. We expect to make more progress.
20: While there will be changes to CUSMA, Carney says he expects the foundations of the trilateral trade deal will remain intact.
19: The U.S. has been clear that they do not want to go to Congress to change the fundamental architectures.
20: The comments come after U.S. President Donald Trump last week threatened to walk away from the Kuzma review.
9: I don't know that I'm going to redo it. We don't need anything that Canada has. We don't need anything that Mexico has, but they need everything that we have. And they have to treat us better.
12: We've heard this kind of conversation from the president before.
20: A comment Ontario Economic Development Minister Vic Fedeli says is all bluster.
12: He's fun to negotiate with, I'm sure. Those are all negotiating tactics. The truth of the matter is we have everything the states needs.
20: Kirsten Hillman is a former Canadian ambassador to Washington who negotiated with Trump's team in the past.
21: We can't get distracted by the tactics of the other side.
20: As the July 1st deadline to renew Kuzma approaches, Hillman says Canadians can expect more tough talk from the White House. It could be a sign the two sides are closing in on a deal.
21: We'll just keep going until we get to where we want to go.
20: With U.S. business interests almost universally in favor of re-upping the agreement, this former top diplomat says the Americans will come around at some point.
21: We'll just keep going until we get to where we want to go.
20: Conservative leader Pierre Poilievre, meanwhile, is calling for a speedy resolution, telling reporters Sunday any further delay could hamper an already shaky economy here at home.
18: Get a deal as quickly as possible because there's very real damage being done on both sides of the border.
20: The U.S. has given Canada a list of 36 trade issues it wants resolved before putting pen to paper on the Kuzma review. 12 of them have already been addressed. Mr. LeBlanc has the chance to cross more off the list when he meets with his American counterpart on the sidelines of the G7 summit later this week. J.P. Tasker, CBC News, Ottawa.
1: People in Montreal North are calling for truth and accountability following allegations of coordinated racist acts by police. 16 officers are under investigation, accused of targeting Black and Arab people in the neighborhood. The specific allegations are new, but as Alexander Silberman reports, residents of Montreal North say they're just the latest chapter of a long-running story.
22: We cannot say that we're shocked.
23: Cassandra Exumé is general coordinator with Hoodstock, an organization dedicated to fighting systemic racism in Montreal North. It's one of the city's most diverse boroughs, and more than half the population is racialized.
22: Those stories are happening every day, and there are others that's coming out.
23: On the streets of Montreal North, residents agree. It's really discouraging, says 51-year-old Edmond Clenal, a member of the Haitian community. It would be better to have officers who actually have links with the community, she says. Other residents were scared to provide their names, concerned to publicly criticize police. When I hear that, I don't feel well, says this young man. The police are supposed to protect us. I don't understand why they're cutting people's hair. Borough Mayor Christine Black fought back tears at a news conference, saying there is lots of frustration among residents of Montreal North, and she understands.
24: This trust is precious. In some cases, it is fragile.
23: Black, a longtime advocate for community policing, thanked the officers who came forward and reported the behavior by their colleagues. 16 officers are accused of coordinated racist behavior against Black and Arab residents of Montreal North. According to a Radio-Canada source, the officers allegedly cut off and collected pieces of people's dreadlocks during police stops. They are also accused of issuing tickets to citizens solely on the basis of their race.
24: The anger, worry, and question that this situation raised are legitimate.
23: Black says a thorough investigation is just the start for rebuilding trust.
24: We haven't done enough yet. Today, we witness how far we still have to go.
23: Exumé says residents in Montreal North want accountability.
22: And we want to make sure that the police officer who are accused of doing those things are not going back to their office, to their normal job, or to another neighborhood in Montreal.
23: Community members are planning a protest in front of the police station for Monday night, calling for action to stop systemic racism in their neighborhood. Alexander Silverman, CBC News, Montreal.
1: A rural Ontario community is reeling tonight as details emerge about a two-vehicle crash that left five young children dead, all from the same family. Philip Lee Shannock reports on what we know so far and the questions that remain about this tragedy.
0: That just was a huge bang.
2: Katerina Bose was feeding her chickens outside her home, a stone's throw from the intersection of Township Road 4 and County Road 12, when she heard the fatal collision. She says the impact between a van and an SUV was so hard, an engine was torn from one of them.
0: And it was smoking in the ditch there. I don't know how alive people came out of there.
2: She and her husband did their best to help, but some of the children were not moving. Bose, who's Mennonite, says the adults spoke the same language as her.
4: It hits harder, I think, when it's children.
2: Sandy Shantz is the mayor of the township of Woolwich, which includes a community of Elmira, just north of Kitchener-Waterloo. 10 people, all from the town, were in the van when it collided in nearby Mapleton Township. 5 children were killed.
4: See, more in the loss of 5 young lives that don't get to grow up and live a full life, so.
2: Dwight Tibb is the chief superintendent of the West Region of the Ontario Provincial Police.
5: The victims are all related. 4 girls and 1 boy, ranging in age from 4 to 12 years old. This is an unimaginable loss.
2: He said an infant and 4 adults who were also in the van suffered serious injuries and are in hospital. The driver of the SUV, who is alone, is also being treated. Tibb says the cause of the crash is under investigation. The identities of the victims have not been released. Fire Chief Chris Harrow was at the scene with first responders.
6: Our crews are volunteer firefighters, and many responders have kids similar age, and it affects them greatly.
2: Fatal crashes at rural intersections are all too familiar in the region. Last May, 4 high school students aged 16 to 17 and their 33-year-old teacher from Walkerton died after the SUV they were riding in collided with a transport truck.
25: It's not a terrible intersection at all.
2: Greg Davidson is the mayor of Mapleton Township where the crash occurred. He says the area does get a lot of cottage-bound weekend traffic, but it's a flat area and the intersection of the two roads has stop signs at all 4 corners.
25: 7:30 at night, it was very bright outside at the time, and traffic would have or should have seen each other in that area.
2: The OPP has launched an intersection awareness and enforcement blitz that will run through next week to help prevent another tragedy like this one. Philip Lee Shannock, CBC News, Toronto.
1: You are listening to Your World Tonight from CBC News. I'm Gina Louise Phillips. You can hear Your World Tonight and other CBC radio programs wherever you are on your favorite podcast app. The Ontario government says demand for electricity will increase by as much as 75% over the next 25 years. To meet that demand, there's a plan to build the world's largest nuclear power plant in Port Hope. That plan is angering some in the town, which has a troubled history with nuclear energy. Nick Purden has this story.
26: It's 8 p.m., and the public information meeting I'm at in Port Hope, Ontario, about the proposed nuclear project is supposed to end any moment now.
27: We finally have an opportunity to stand up and ask you questions, and you're going to shut us down? That's not right.
28: I know this is an emotional topic.
29: It should be for everybody.
28: I know.
26: The pushback works, and the meeting continues.
29: Port Hope right now has Canada's largest low-level nuclear waste dump, and now we're being asked to host the largest nuclear plant in the world.
26: In a nutshell, that's the tension here. A plan to build a nuclear plant that could power 10 million homes in a town where nuclear has a troubled history. Uranium has been refined in Port Hope for a long time. In the 1940s to the 1960s, low-level radioactive waste from refining uranium was spread all over town. People used it in their gardens and in construction. That low-level radioactive waste is being cleaned up today. So at a public meeting about a new nuclear power plant, that history comes up.
29: Quick question, sorry, is that we're dealing with an 80-year-old issue currently right now in Port Hope of contaminated waste. Are you not concerned that Port Hope could end up potentially dealing with what's being dealt with now in another 80 years when there's leaks?
26: That's Port Hope resident Autumn Woolsey. I meet her close to her house. She stops at a fence with a radioactive warning sign. Behind it, workers replaced the low-level radioactive waste they've dug up with clean fill.
3: It's been 8 years of dump trucks, machines, Monday to Friday, 7 to 5, your house vibrating when they're packing dirt, when they're compacting.
26: I bring Autumn's concerns to Paul Séguin. He's the VP with Ontario Power Generation in charge of the project.
7: For some people here in Port Hope, there's stigma around nuclear. There's fear around nuclear. Did you consider that when you picked the place?
8: We're certainly aware that there's a history. The nuclear industry has learned a lot over the decades and is a very different industry than it was. How we're able to manage all of the waste that comes out of nuclear power very precisely in a way that contamination doesn't spread, it doesn't contaminate lands around our sites.
26: Later, at the information meeting, Séguin gets the question many people here want answered.
10: You're coming into a town where we're struggling with accountability and transparency. How do you anticipate addressing that very serious issue in Port Hope?
11: That is part of why we're here tonight. But to me, first and foremost, that is what it is about, is to be transparent. I'm not up here trying to convince you, just trying to give you information as best as I understand it.
26: Right now, a federal impact assessment is being done on the project. If approvals are met, site preparation could start in 4 to 5 years. Nick Purden, CBC News, Port Hope, Ontario.
1: And we end in a glitzy ballroom in New York City, where the writer of famous songs like this one made history.
13: You did some bad things, but I'm the worst of them.
1: This past week, Taylor Swift was honored at the Songwriters Hall of Fame induction and awards gala, making her the youngest woman ever to join the exclusive club. In her speech, the 36-year-old reminisced about picking up a guitar at age 12 and spoke fondly of her family, who helped make her dreams a reality.
14: It was easy to choose songwriting over everything else in my life, but it couldn't have been easy for my parents and my brother. I'm good. To just pick up and move our entire family from Pennsylvania to relocate to Nashville so that I could hone my craft in the songwriting capital of the world.
1: But Swift wasn't the only star who cemented their status in the annals of songwriting. You ought to know there was a Canadian honored as well. It's not-

Ottawa-born Alanis Morissette performed that iconic hit at the gala. She was inducted alongside Swift, Kenny Loggins, and Gene Simmons of Kiss, to name a few. And Christopher Tricky Stewart, who wrote some of pop and hip-hop's most memorable tunes. And as a rainstorm looms over the White House lawn, and it very well may be raining in parts of Canada, I leave you with another one of Stewart's hits. This has been Your World Tonight for June 14th. Thanks for joining us under our umbrella here at CBC. I'm Gina Louise Phillips. Good night.

0: Time now for a look at the BC weather. Along the north coast, cloudy with rain overnight, a low of 13. More rain on Monday, some gusty winds with a high of 15. For the Peace region, increasing clouds overnight, a low of 12. On Monday, clouds and showers, then a mix of sun and cloud later on, a high of 21. For the central interior, increasing clouds overnight, a low down to 12. On Monday, clouds with a chance of showers in the middle of the day and a high of 22. For the southeast, clear overnight, a low of 9. Sunny on Monday with a high of 29. For the southern interior, a few clouds overnight, a low down to 15. Increasing clouds in the morning on Monday with a high of 31. And along the south coast, a few clouds overnight, a low of 15. Increasing clouds early Monday morning with a high Monday of 23 up to 28 degrees inland. Looking further ahead, Tuesday through Friday, looking at sunshine and highs in the low 20s for Metro Vancouver.
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4: I'm Dr. Brian Goldman. This is White Coat Black Art. Canadians like to complain about healthcare in this country, but it's more or less there when you need it. Now, if you happen to get sick or injured in another country, all bets are off. First of all, you're walking very well.
5: Thank you. I've been going to the Y every day, well, six times a week, so I'm getting back on mobility type thing.
4: Carol Ann McDevitt lives in Lower Queensbury, New Brunswick, where we're meeting. She's 65 and a retired chemical engineer. That she's able to walk me around her bed and breakfast means she's finally on the mend from an accident that happened in April 2025 when she visited Egypt. An experience with hospitals and travel insurance that made her want to send us this email.
5: I'm a regular listener and I think your audience might be interested in my story, as well as the behind the scenes and very important things that had to happen to get me home to Canada.
4: It's a cautionary tale for every Canadian who wants or needs to travel abroad. So let's start with the trip you were supposed to take.
5: We've been planning this trip for 2 years, and it was a group of 13 of us, 12 of my closest friends. We're doing a trip in Egypt. We were going to take a cruise down the Nile.
4: And when you say cruise down the Nile, we're not talking about a cruise liner. We're talking about a very special kind of boat. So tell me about that.
5: Oh, yeah. It's called, I always pronounce it incorrectly, but a Dabahia, which is an eight-cabin sailboat, the type that they would have used 100 years ago.
4: Can we call it a bucket list trip?
5: Absolutely. For pretty much everybody there.
4: How much thought did you put into travel insurance?
5: Not a lot. I checked it to make sure I had travel insurance, and it was part of my normal medical coverage that I have.
4: And did you read the fine print?
5: No, not at all. I just wanted to make sure look, travel insurance, tick.
4: And I'm assuming that you never thought you'd actually need it.
5: No, not to that extent.
4: So you plan this big trip and you land in Egypt. You and your friends decide to go on a camel ride. What happened?
5: Well, one of my friends said one of her bucket list things was to ride a camel. And then another friend really wanted to see the pyramids. And then so we found this tour that was camel ride around the pyramids and went, great. So there was only five of us who really wanted to do that. Other people had other things they wanted to do. So we worked with this company to take this particular tour of a camel ride around the pyramids.
6: Okay, who is the first one?
7: Me.
6: Our leader.
4: And is there a manual on how to ride a camel?
5: No. There is, in fact, pretty much no instruction. I was surprised we got there, and I remember when it stood up, like, oh, these are really tall. I'm really high. I didn't realize quite how tall they were. It made me a little nervous at the time.
4: So that was your first indication that if you got pitched off the camel, that something bad might happen?
5: It was, because it was really only, you know, if I've seen movies or something like that, there's usually like two pommels to hold on to and sort of stirrups like for riding a horse, but there was none of that. I was like, oh, this is a little nerve-wracking.
4: So as far as you know, what happened?
5: We got up to see the pyramids. We got to have a picture taken with pyramids in the background. That's sort of the photo op. And as we were moving back, camels don't buck like a horse, but it didn't want me on its back, and it rolled me off. It actually dropped its left shoulder, for lack of a better word, and it rolled me off its back. Tried a couple of times, couldn't get up. I physically couldn't. I tried to, and my body wouldn't let, like, I couldn't push myself off the ground.
4: You couldn't take the weight with your legs. So what are you thinking at this point? Were you in pain?
5: No pain at all.
4: Is there a guide with you?
5: No, but a guide had picked us up and was waiting with the van. That actually turned out to be the best thing, because the camel herders don't speak English, and they're trying to get me back. They want me to get back on the camel, and I knew I couldn't do that, and I knew that wasn't a safe thing to do. And so I pulled up my phone. I'm lying on the ground. I pulled up my phone.
4: You're the one that's on the ground that can't stand up.
5: Exactly. Pulled out my phone, handed it to one of my friends who explained what happened, because the guide spoke English, and he organized an ambulance to come and get me.
4: It takes the ambulance an hour to get to where Carol Ann has been pitched from the camel. Meanwhile, the sun is setting and it's starting to get cold. Friends give her scarves and some of the clothing they have on hand just to keep her warm. The ambulance arrives, and it takes another hour to transport her through Cairo traffic to the hospital. So they brought you to the hospital. This must have been late in the evening?
5: Yes. Yeah. I'm thinking 8, 9 o'clock probably. And then they took me in for x-rays. And I remember the first set of results came back saying you have a broken pelvis. And they said that's something usually we just wrap, and you're going to be here for a while. And then I was telling my friends, okay, I'm not going to be able to go on this trip with you, but I was traveling to Greece afterwards with some of the friends. I said, I'll probably meet you in Greece, right? And then they came back with more results, and they said, no, you're not going anywhere. You've broken your pelvis in three places, and it's unstable, because we now have a chunk of bone that is floating around, not attached to anything. And if you move at all, it could puncture some internal organs. And so you are not moving, and we have to do surgery to stabilize that immediately.
4: Who is telling you all this?
5: The doctor. And so
4: it was an orthopedic surgeon?
5: Orthopedic surgeon.
4: Somebody who spoke English?
5: Perfect English.
4: What went through your mind when they said you needed surgery?
5: I think I just went, okay, mostly because I know the way they described it, this is a serious problem. You can't move. Getting me home was not a safe thing to do. It is a pretty major surgery, but it's just basically bolting me back together.
4: I imagine at this, you know, at some point in those first few hours, you need to know, is your insurance going to cover this? And they need to know that you've been injured. So how did you contact them?
5: So I contacted them pretty much the next day is when all my friends were leaving on the trip. And of course, they all said, oh, we'll stay with you. We'll stay with you. And I'm going, I don't need you here. I need someone who speaks Arabic.
4: The owner of the hotel where Carol Ann and friends were staying came to help. His name is Abdul Hamid. He came every day and helped translate for her. He also took videos of Carol Ann to send to her friends. Here's one following her surgery, in which she's still woozy from the anesthetic.
7: Tell the other guy something.
8: Hi there.
7: You are okay?
8: I'm okay. Because I'm warm and comfortable.
7: Because everybody worry about you.
8: Oh, I know.
4: Now comes the travel insurance part. The morning after she went to the hospital, Carol Ann's friend Tammy, who we'll meet in a bit, contacted the insurer. By the way, it was 2 days after landing in the hospital that Carol Ann had the operation.
5: The surgery was awesome, I think. I never had any pain.
4: And so that everybody understands, you had to have plates, you had to have screws put into you to fix that pelvis, to put it all back together. And you still have those in you.
5: Yes, I do. Yep. And in fact, that turned out to be an important part of the thing coming back to Canada. But yeah, I actually have, because the part of the one side of the pelvis, you couldn't put screws in it because the bones were too small. I have a bar completely across my body, so it's supported on the other hip.
4: Carolyn ended up staying in hospital for 2 weeks. She figured she'd be permitted to fly back home once the surgery was done.
5: I thought travel insurance was like watch insurance, right? If you lose your watch, you buy another one and they pay for it. I thought I had to make all my own arrangements and that they would then reimburse me. But that's what I found out, not the case.
4: What did you need to get back to Canada? What were all the hoops that you had to go through so that you would have permission to go back to Canada, you know, per your travel insurance company?
5: Yeah. The first thing was they had to find a place for me. They had to find a doctor, and an orthopedic surgeon, and a hospital willing to accept me with room. The second thing was I needed to be safe to travel. So the insurance company said, send us your latest blood work. We need your hemoglobin.
4: And in your case, your hemoglobin had dropped significantly.
5: Yes, it dropped significantly to the point where they said it's not safe for you to fly. The insurance company is saying you won't be able to fly with these lab results. So then I had to explain this to the doctors. And then they said, okay, you need 2 units of blood. So they had to do a blood transfusion.
4: You couldn't go home alone, could you?
5: No, exactly. The doctors were adamant because the insurance kept saying, can you pivot? Can you at least stand on 1 foot and turn? Can you move from a bed to a chair yourself with assistance? And the doctor said, no, you can't put your foot down. So I needed 2 people to carry me, basically, to lift me from one to the other.
4: One of those 2 people was a nurse from Montreal flown to Egypt by the insurer. The other was her friend, Tammy Perry. The two have been friends for 6 years. See, Tammy was part of the group of friends that took the cruise on the Nile. After that finished, Tammy had flown on to Greece with her daughter. To help Carol Ann, Tammy had to fly back to Cairo. Tammy picks up the story. What were some of the challenges getting her the care that that she needed?
9: The staff at the hospital were all friendly. You could tell that they were trying their best, but it was very difficult to get simple things. Like I said, towels, food delivered, helping Carol Ann find out things about her tests and things like that. Otherwise, the hospital was very much the same as any hospital you'd find in New Brunswick.
4: You were providing personal care to Carol Ann. What was that like? That brought your friendship to a different level.
9: Yes. The wonderful thing about Carol Ann is everything is matter of fact, very scientific. She's an engineer. Everything is, I sometimes see data from Star Trek occasionally. Can you help me wash, please? Well, certainly I can help you with that. And off we go. You know, it was very matter of fact, very easy. And it was really fun to get to be friends in that way, right? To have that chance to not just be technical friends, but to be on a little more emotional level.
4: Almost siblings.
9: Yes, very much so.
4: Yeah. You accompanied her all the way back home.
9: Mm-hmm.
4: What was that journey like?
9: We both love a good adventure. So the toughest part was getting out of the hospital. There was an issue with the tip. We needed to provide a tip to leave the hospital.
4: A tip.
5: They didn't ask for the tip. It was suggested we might want to provide a tip.
4: And who suggested that?
10: Accounting.
4: So up to this point in time, this is the first time you'd heard any mention of a tip.
9: Yes.
4: Any idea how much it's supposed to be?
9: No, but it was all looked after without us having to pay much attention to it after that. It was, okay, we'll look after this. And I don't know what they did. I have no idea, but eventually it was okay. So the nurse from Montreal was there. We had her on a gurney to the ambulance bay. We got her into the ambulance, finally got to the airport, in through the airport, through security. They took her in a private room so they could pat her down and look, you know, security-wise. Getting on the plane with switching to another wheelchair. The flight attendants were amazing. They had this slide they could put under her so that we could slide her onto the lay-flat seats. The support there was wonderful.
4: So you flew Cairo to Dubai, Dubai to Montreal. That, I guess that was the longest leg of the journey, and you landed in Montreal.
9: That's right. Onto another ambulance, switching to the other airport, and then getting on the plane there. It was a very small jet.
11: Oh, before that,
12: I can't take a pill.
11: Okay.
9: Our nurse was French. Once we landed in Montreal, he took over and knew exactly what was going on. We didn't have to think. He had everything, you know, on the ball and ready to go.
4: And when did your duties come to an end?
9: We landed in Fredericton, and Carol Ann's dog was with a neighbor of mine for this whole time, and it's been quite a delay, and he needed somebody to come and get the dog. So my duties switched from looking after Carol Ann to looking after, going back to St. John to get the dog.
4: Carol Ann was in hospital in Cairo for 2 weeks and another 2 weeks in New Brunswick. The total bill was close to $28,000. That included the hospital stay and Tammy's flights. It did not include the cost of the nurse from Montreal as well as the flights from Cairo. Carol Ann's travel insurance handled that.
2: When did you get the bill from the hospital in Cairo?
5: I had to pay, so that's an interesting one. I had to pay for the surgery before they would do the surgery. So fortunately, I had enough room on my credit card.
2: So they took a credit card?
5: They took a credit card, and I needed the surgery in less than 72 hours. So they said, well, you can wait for your insurance company to get it all set up where you can pay us, and then they'll pay you back. So that's what I ended up doing. I put the, so I had to pay for the surgery before the surgery, and that was $11,000. My hospital bill at the end, to be able to, they wouldn't let me leave basically until I paid the bill, because it still hadn't been sorted out with the insurance company. And that was an additional $7,000.
2: So we're up to $18,000.
5: Yes.
4: Wow.
5: Plus another $7,000 of expenses to get Tammy from Athens to Cairo on an urgent flight and her hotels and all of her expenses, which is covered by the insurance, but I had to pay for it.
2: $25,000.
5: Yeah, $28,000.
4: $28,000. And basically, you're paying this, all of this up front in the hopes that you get it reimbursed.
5: Yes, absolutely.
4: So beyond don't ride a camel, what did you learn from the whole ordeal?
5: One thing that I thought was just practical, if you're in that situation, you can't take yourself home, right? Because you have to have doctor sign off and all kinds of other things. I would have been stuck in an airport in Cairo by myself. Like that was crazy. It's better to pause and really think through, work with the insurance company if you have insurance. If you don't even have insurance, you can't just get on a plane and go home. That was one of the big things.
4: Yeah, it's a big thing. Any other tips for travelers?
5: Get a Wi-Fi plan. And make sure your extension cord is nice and long.
4: There's a whole bunch of reasons why people travel. You cannot assume that the worst won't happen to you, that somehow it's going to happen to somebody else.
5: That's absolutely true. I mean, yes, we would, you know, we saved up and this was, you know, 2 years in the planning trip. But, you know, you could quite easily just be going down to the States or going down to Mexico on, you know, a family member or somebody visit a wedding, you know, some special event, and anything can happen to you. And you need to at least know in advance that these things are important, that you need to, if it happens to you, these are the type of things I need to start thinking about.
4: Since that conversation with Carol Ann, she got fully reimbursed for all of her out-of-pocket costs in March of this year, 11 months after she fell off the camel. She says she's all healed up and the bar and screws have been removed from her pelvis. You're listening to White Coat Black Art. This week, how an unexpected injury and some misconceptions about travel insurance turned Carol Ann McDevitt's trip of a lifetime into a near disaster. Carol Ann is not alone. A few weeks back, we asked you for your experiences with travel insurance. White Coat producer Stephanie Dubois has been collecting those stories. She joins me now. Hi, Stephanie.
11: Hi, Brian.
4: Carol Ann had some advice for travelers, like get a good data plan so you can use your phone in case there's poor or no Wi-Fi. She also suggested working with your insurer on a plan to be repatriated back to Canada. But you heard from listeners about lots of other observations. What did they have to say?
11: Yeah, it's wild what some people have dealt with. I've learned a lot more about travel insurance just in speaking with people, thanks to people like Joey Gill. So in March, he took himself to a private hospital in Mexico. He was having a heart attack, but then he finds out that staff wouldn't help him until he pays about $2,000 to $3,000 Canadian. So he's sitting in the hospital dealing with a heart attack, and staff are there with one of those pay terminal machines, you know, trying to get him to swipe his credit card.
4: Or tap it, I guess.
11: Or tap it, yeah, either or.
4: To someone like me who works, you know, in an ER in Canada's publicly funded system, we would never do that. You know, it feels like extortion or blackmail. So what happened?
11: Yeah, Joey said it felt very un-Canadian, if you will. And so what he ended up doing was he paid the deposit, but then he finds out that staff won't call in a cardiac team to do an angioplasty until they get a hold of $30,000 Canadian. Luckily for him, his friend ended up putting that hold on her credit cards. And so he has an angioplasty. Then he finds out that hospital staff won't discharge him because the bill's not paid by insurance. So he ends up having to stay two extra days while his insurance provider negotiated a cheaper bill. Now, Joey says he's doing a lot better, but he says, you know, he's learned a lot from that trip.
13: Of course, you read the fine print. You have to. What does this emergency medical insurance cover? But more importantly, contact your provider maybe before you even leave and say, does this insurance kick in automatically? Like, how does this process work? Will I be requested or forced to try to piece together potentially tens of thousands of dollars if I need a surgery? Should something happen? Again, you get an insurance policy, you assume that it's going to kick in or activate the moment you have an emergency. And unfortunately, in my case, I found out that is not the case.
4: That insurance providers can negotiate the bill is both a revelation and, frankly, it's a pro tip. What happens when you can't pay out of pocket because you just don't have the funds or you don't have the credit card limit?
11: Yeah, so what happened to Lucia Plesha's family is a good example of that. The Montrealer's mom, who is 72, ended up in an ICU in Mexico for about 2 weeks with a collapsed lung. That's related to Lucia's mom's COPD, which she did disclose to insurance before going on that trip. And at one point, they were told that she may not make it. And, you know, Lucia says that level of care costs roughly $20,000 Canadian per day. So she goes on to say that for most of that time her mom was in the ICU, the insurance provider hadn't paid anything as they were waffling on whether her mom was covered for her pre-existing condition. Lucia's family didn't have that kind of money. And so she says staff told them that they would soon stop caring for her mom if they didn't get that money. She says it got so bad that her family were considering remortgaging their homes, you know, personal bankruptcy, you name it, just so they could pay for that hospital bill.
4: So were these just empty threats? Did the hospital actually withdraw care? What happened?
11: They didn't stop her care, thank goodness. And eventually insurance did confirm they'd pay. And, you know, Lucia says based on what her family experienced, people shouldn't assume that disclosing a pre-existing condition means they won't have any issues. She also says it's really important to document everything.
14: Ensure that you share your policy with the family that's not traveling with you. So we couldn't rely on the insurance company to give us any information that we needed. To know the hospital affiliated with the insurance before traveling. Some insurance companies are not affiliated with specific hospitals. So if something does happen, you know exactly where to go. If you're opening up a claim, if something happens, You know, don't be shy. Ask every possible question. And if you can, get legal advice as early as possible.
4: And, you know, that's obviously good advice for the traveler, but I'm assuming that in part getting that legal advice applies to family members who aren't traveling with you. I mean, you know, the sick or injured traveler has enough on their plate. So what happens if you're unconscious or if you're in a lot of pain and you can't deal with an insurance claim, all the details of an insurance claim?
11: Mm-hmm. So Brenda Stefanski is a good example of that. She's 72, lives in Ontario, and she told me that she relied heavily on a friend who speaks Czech when she ended up in a Prague hospital about 2 months ago. She ended up having emergency surgery for a bowel obstruction. She never saw a bill, and as far as she knows, insurance handled it. And now, you know, Brenda says that she tells everyone to make some calls before they travel.
15: Somebody might travel thinking their credit card has adequate insurance. They should talk to somebody at the credit card company, the bank, and follow as many rules as you possibly can. Advocate for yourself if you can, or have somebody you trust advocate for you.
11: Brenda's doing a lot better now, and she added that she's really going to make sure that she reads that fine print going forward.
4: Stephanie, what's the biggest lesson you learned from collecting those stories as well as Carol Ann's?
11: Yeah, so I was like Carol Ann in that I would think of travel insurance as a thing to check off the to-do list before traveling, you know, just another thing to do, but not anymore. The thing I didn't even consider was, what if you're unconscious or, you know, unable to be on the phone dealing with insurance? It could be such a long process. And Lucia's story really just made me think that I should have almost like, you know, an executor like you would have for a will, but for my travel insurance.

0: could happen en route.
1: Mm-hmm. Yeah, no, for sure. No one ever thinks that you're going to get sick or injured, but as we've heard from people, it can definitely happen.
0: Stephanie, thanks so much for coming into the studio, for talking about getting sick or injured abroad and navigating travel insurance. And thanks to all of you out there who submitted your stories. Thanks so much, Stephanie, for coming into the studio.
1: Thanks, Brian.
0: That's White Coat producer Stephanie Dubois. That's our show this week. Our email address is whitecoat@cbc.ca. White Coat Black Art was produced this week by Stephanie Dubois with help from Samir Chabra and Jennifer Warren. Our digital producer is Philip Drost, and our senior producer is Colleen Ross. I'm Brian Goldman, and I'm proud to bring you stories from the Canadian side of the gurney. See you next week.
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12: It is the end of the week, and the group chat is here to get into some of the big movies out right now, like Steven Spielberg's latest sci-fi, Disclosure Day, RuPaul's drag action comedy, Stop That Train, and you'll hear why Obsession is going viral for all the wrong reasons.
13: From CBC News, The World This Hour, I'm Mike Miles. After 2.5 months of war, the U.S. and Iran say they've agreed to immediately end fighting on all fronts, including in Lebanon, where Israel and Hezbollah were trading fire just hours ago. Pakistan's been mediating the peace talks. Prime Minister Shehbaz Sharif says both sides reached the deal, but it will not be signed until Friday. U.S. President Donald Trump celebrating his 80th birthday at the White House, posted he authorized the reopening of the Strait of Hormuz and the end of the Iran blockade, saying, quote, let the oil flow, but later clarifying the strait will open Friday. There's been no word yet from Israel whether it will end its strikes on Lebanon. Meanwhile, Iran is effectively declaring victory. State media reporting Tehran had forced Washington into the deal, but it's not clear if there's widespread support for it among the country's many factions. The CBC's Margaret Evans is one of only a few Western journalists allowed to report from inside Iran with the permission of the government.
14: Earlier today, I think there really was a feeling that this deal was on the cards. There's been a lot of factional infighting politically in Iran over whether to sign or not. Hardliners actually accusing the Iranian negotiators of treason. But then we had Iran's president, Masoud Pezeshkian, come out and he gave an address and he called for national unity. If the supreme leader approves this deal, there's no reason why the country should be unhappy with it. But that strike on Beirut by Israel certainly has the potential to derail everything. And Iran has consistently said Lebanon is a red line. Israel's Benjamin Netanyahu has said Israel isn't part of these negotiations between the United States and Tehran. And you now have the Iranians who are opposed to the deal saying that the strike on Lebanon is proof that Donald Trump either can't or won't rein Israel in.
13: Margaret Evans reporting from Tehran. Also happening this week, the G7 leaders summit in France. Prime Minister Mark Carney heading to a French resort town on Lake Geneva to attend. The meeting's already attracted protests in neighboring Switzerland. The sound of small explosions erupting from a Tesla set on fire by demonstrators in the streets of Geneva. Police say there were about 600 so-called Black Bloc activists, along with about 20,000 peaceful protesters rallying against the

0: G7 over global inequality and for failing to tackle climate change. Ontario Premier Doug Ford has been easing up on his aggressive anti-Trump rhetoric as CUSMA officially comes under review. As Sean Jeffords tells us, the Premier just wrapped the first of three planned trips to the U.S., where he'd hoped to win over American politicians, business people, and policymakers.
1: Well, you know something? I just love the American people. I love the U.S.
2: Premier Doug Ford striking a conciliatory tone this past week. It comes after Ford wrapped the first of three planned trips to the U.S. this month ahead of CUSMA talks. And after a high-profile event with the U.S. Chamber of Commerce was canceled. Ford has been a frequent critic of Trump for months. And liberal strategist Charles Byrd says the goal could now be to soften Ford's message ahead of the trade talks.
3: And he's not been afraid to say things that Prime Minister Carney hasn't been in a position to say, but obviously you can only push that so far.
2: Conservative strategist Larissa Waller says while Ford won't be at the CUSMA table, he can help in other ways, speaking with industry groups and lawmakers close to Trump.
4: The people who surround Donald Trump and who frankly donate to Donald Trump and influence Donald Trump, they like Doug Ford, and they think that Doug Ford has a point.
2: CUSMA formally opens for review on July 1st. Sean Jeffords, CBC News, Toronto.
0: Air Canada has reached a tentative contract agreement with about 11,000 mechanics. Their union saying the deal includes a landmark wage bump, though details remain confidential until workers vote on it. Air Canada's vote board of directors also needs to approve the deal. That is The World This Hour. For CBC News, I'm Mike Miles.
5: Time now for a look at the BC weather. Along the north coast, rain beginning overnight, a low of 13. For the Peace region, increasing clouds and down to 12 degrees. Increasing clouds overnight as well for the central interior, with a low of 12. For the southeast, clear overnight, a low of 9. For the southern interior, a few clouds overnight, a low of 15. And for the south coast, also a few clouds overnight with a low of 15 degrees. Increasing clouds early Monday morning, a high of 23, 28 inland.
6: Look, every Spielberg movie is an event, but I'm really excited about Disclosure Day because it's got all the things that you would want out of a Spielberg movie. You got aliens, you got a government cover-up, you got car chases, you got moments that are trying to make you weep. But does Disclosure Day rise to the standard that he set with E.T. and Jurassic Park? I'm El Amin Abdul Mahmoud, and this is Commotion. Rad Simon plays here, Adam Naiman is here, Ashley Ray's here. Hello to all of you.
7: Hello.
8: Hey.
6: I feel like I should be saying hello to you in like the alien clip. That Emily Blunt, but I'm not going to do that because it sounds like that on the radio. Okay, let's just get right to it. Have a listen to this.
9: Good morning, Kansas City. Let's take a look at today. Today is today's.
10: Do you understand what she's saying?
9: I hear her. It's gibberish. I can't understand it.
10: And I can.
6: I can. That is a trailer for the new Steven Spielberg movie. It's called Disclosure Day. You got Josh O'Connor. You got Emily Blunt. Brad, I'm going to ask you to do us the favor of setting this up for us. What are we getting with Disclosure Day?
7: I mean, in some sense, you're getting Steven Spielberg returning to the territory of Close Encounters of the Third Kind and E.T., right? Because once again, they are out there, right? But this time, I mean,
6: they be there. Exactly. Presumably, yeah, guys, you got you.
7: I mean, but this is mainly like a chase movie and a whistleblower movie, right? Because you got basically Josh O'Connor and Emily Blunt. They are the ones, they're of the truth is out there camp, you know, trying to spread the word that the aliens, not only are they out there, they've been living among us, or they've been among humans for a long time. Yeah. And not only that, but there's also this this paramilitary agency that holds top secrets that have been not only lying to the public and hiding the fact that aliens are among us, but also torturing aliens in these kind of inhumane, violent experiments for all these years, which is what basically radicalizes the Josh O'Connor, Emily Blunt character to then want to spread the truth about the existence. And that's how you get this this chase movie where, you know, they're driving cars through farmhouses and they're jumping on moving trains and even like just navigating a newsroom with the typical Spielbergian flair. Like he literally has a newsroom scene that just looks amazing because of how he moves through that action.
8: And
7: the whole while, like, you know, when I talk about these truth teller characters, of course, Emily Blunt is the standout here as the weather woman who you heard with the clicking sounds. She also takes on these kind of Spielberg kind of plays with her being a sort of a religious figure as a truth teller. I mean, she is a news person. She's out there to spread the word. She literally speaks in tongue at some point. And ultimately she's someone who has this, like, they both understand this alien language. She has a certain superpower. Her superpower is really empathy. You know, she's an empath. She could see the hurt in people. And that's where Spielberg will insist, ultimately, this movie is all about empathy.
8: Okay, I have so many questions just based on the premise alone. But to me, Adam, everything that Rad just outlined is like, those are the things that I generally associate with Spielberg, right? Like, these are like, he kind of set the standard for how we look at those things, the way that we receive a lot of that kind of filmmaking. When you think about this movie, how does it measure up to his previous gigantic movies?
11: Well, it's a double bind, right? Because it can't measure up to them in some ways. Those movies are deep in the collective memory, the collective unconscious. He put them there.
8: He did that.
11: So in some ways, that's the real subject of the movie. Not can Steven Spielberg measure up, though that's not part of it, because this movie is constructed as a highlight reel, not just through his sci-fi movies. Like, there's elements of the Sugarland Express in this movie. Rad mentioned The Newsroom. I think it's a very post-coded movie, right down to the Richard Nixon cameos in both of them. The Daniel Kellner's name sounds an awful lot like Daniel Ellsberg in the Pentagon Papers. I mean, there is that self-citation. To me, there's like the two questions. There's the interpretive lens of seeing it through Spielberg or contemporary geopolitics, which, believe me, there's a lot we could talk about. But then there's also the question of just how does it work as a movie? The reason we have so much invested in Steven Spielberg is because when he's good, his things work perfectly as movies and they are entertaining and people eat their popcorn and then you write the dissertation.
8: Yeah.
11: To me, the dissertation on this movie is way more interesting than the entertainment value, which is variable. Some of the craft is really kinetic and exhilarating and some of it is sloppy.
8: Okay.
11: Some of the sense of convergence is really urgent and some of it is so circuitous and makes so little sense. And I'm not a plot guy.
8: You're just sitting there going like, hey, you set this up. How could you not pay that off? That's not you normally.
11: No, but what I am is someone who feels that when Spielberg is good, you feel like you are in safe hands and dexterous hands. And here those hands are they vary from kind of firm to shaky, and it makes for an odd viewing experience. It's comforting, but it's frustrating. And then there's also this little matter of like, how is a movie written?
8: Yeah.
11: And while it's Spielberg's story, it's David Koepp's script.
8: Yeah.
11: And there's some disparity there.
8: Okay. I'm interested in that particular dichotomy, Ashley, the idea of, as a dissertation, this movie is very interesting as a sort of a thriller blockbuster. Maybe it's a bit uneven for Adam. How did you receive it as like, hey, it's the first weekend of summer, we're going to go see a movie and I want some popcorn. Did you receive it that way?
12: I did.
8: Let's go.
12: I was all in. I had my popcorn. I was all in. I got to go to a press screening that usually they're kind of boring. Press, we've seen these things. We don't care. We don't react in the theater. But there were a lot of influencers and regular people who also were just in on the ride. We were all gasping and jumping when we were supposed to. So I didn't have my expectations. I am not a big summer blockbuster person, but this made me kind of go, we're back. Something that isn't based on nostalgia or a franchise. And I had fun. Colin Firth, always great. Colman Domingo, come. It was a fun watch. I had fun with people.
8: Yeah.
12: I do think there is this deep message. I don't feel it's as heavy or hitting you in the head as something like Don't Look Up. And to me, it felt secondary to how much fun I was having.
8: Yeah. Adam, Ashley, that's what it sounds like when a fun person goes to see a movie.
7: Her saying she enjoyed herself with the influencers felt like a real backhanded jab at her. I was like, what?
11: No, it wasn't the influencers. It was the regular people.
12: I was like, yes. Yeah, man. Like, aliens.
8: Well, okay, but to that point, though, like, okay, I want to do both things. I want to have fun with this conversation, but also, like, the fact that Spielberg is the one that wants to do this with this movie, that's the thing that can't be ignored, right? Like, I mean, like listen, the last time we talked about the last Scorsese movie, and Scorsese in his 80s, he's going back and revisiting some of the images that he gave us, but subverting them in certain ways. Spielberg, 79 years old, going back to some of the images that he gave us, but also subverting them in certain ways, or at least interested in playing with them. Does this feel like to you you, Rad. Like, it's a movie where Spielberg is trying to say, these are all the ways that I set you up to think about the world and think about your imagination, think about space and think about aliens. But also, I'm coming at it from a different perspective because maybe you didn't hear me clearly.
7: Well, you know, I mean, first of all, I think your Scorsese comparison's interesting because in a way, this feels like a coda to Close Encounters and E.T. in the way that Irishman felt like a coda to Goodfellas and Casino, where it's like you're in the same territory, but you're adding another chapter to see, like, okay, what happens next, right? Yeah. So plot-wise, and of course, Adam mentioned all the other ways he's kind of referencing his own whole canon. And we were talking about this earlier, but it's like, how relevant, how functional is kind of Steven Spielberg's ethos today? Like, how his sentimentality, his ideas of empathy and building connections, how relevant, how much can we connect to that in this moment? Because this is a movie that is very much Spielberg trying to reassert some of his themes in the world of today. And when I say the world of today, you watch this movie, it is a world that is on the brink of World War III. There's all of these violent conflicts happening all over the place. There is this agency that uses it's not a government agency, but a paramilitary agency, a corrupt agency that uses technology to surveil and to manipulate the public. Yeah. It's the public is being lied to, like all of these things that resonate. The fact that I mentioned how these truth tellers are radicalized by videos of violence done to these alien figures. Yeah. You can see how so many protests of today, that makes me think of how people are radicalized by seeing Gaza, footage of carnage in Gaza. Yeah. So there's all these ways where this movie is gesturing to our world without being pointed at about it. In fact, the opening scene is a wrestling match. A wrestling match where the wrestlers are wearing blue and red, right? Meanwhile, in the stands is Josh O'Connor's character carrying the secrets of the world while he's being chased by these agents. So it's almost like the spectacle of bipartisan politics is there in the wrestling match where these wrestlers are tearing each other apart. But there's bigger things happening, bigger things that could connect the world.
8: Yeah.
7: And I feel like, you know, so Spielberg is trying to be like, you know, they're like all of this bickering of the world. Yeah. Like we could set this, there's possibly some wondrous hope out there that could help us connect us better, that can get CNN and Fox News to report on the same story in the same way and get us all on the same page. Yeah.
8: But of course, this is making a movie saying you didn't quite understand me. Is Spielberg also doing the same thing here?
11: Well, it's interesting. Spielberg, what Rad is talking about the imagery. I mean, Spielberg makes images like We Breathe. It's effortless for him. He conveys visual information. It's not that he's not trying, but it's effortless for him. I mean, this is a vocabulary that he speaks eloquently.
8: Yeah.
11: It's when the movie tries to say things that it either fails at articulating them or without spoiling the end, it can't really go into them. It's kind of like a movie where it's like, you're going to hear the most beautiful music ever, and then you don't hear the symphony. I mean, in Close Encounters of the Third Kind, those notes don't say anything, but they give the movie a shape and some fulfillment, and an experience is conveyed. Here he comes right up to the edge of being like, and here's what I've got.
8: Yeah.
11: And then it's like the generous reading is it's ambivalent. Project yourself into it. Or the negative reading is he doesn't have much except for the idea it would be good if we all listened to one thing.
8: Mm.
11: I think what he wants us to listen to, not narcissistically, I want to be clear, not narcissistically, but nostalgically, is him and a very old-fashioned liberal 70s to 90s coded idea of the media, which is you could all switch on one channel. I agree with Ashley that it's not like don't look up, but it's kind of like just look here. and if you look here, it'll be fine.
8: Be okay.
11: And the fact that the news anchor is, a few people have pointed out, she's very AOC coded. And so the way that she looks is very interesting. This anchor towards the end, not Emily Blunt, obviously, but this woman who's sort of managing this feed near the end where the revelations are coming. And yet she keeps saying, oh my God, I can't believe what I'm seeing, what I'm feeling. And I'm like, I don't believe it either because I don't feel it.
8: I see.
11: The more the movie insists on feeling, at least for me, and it's not because I'm an irregular person. I'm a very regular person. The more I was looking at the monitor, the more the movie insists on feeling, the more the feeling got drained out or reminded me nostalgically of how when I even think about the end of E.T.
8: Yeah.
11: As an 80s baby, I tear up.
8: Yeah.
11: But I don't, for me, I don't hear.
8: I'll tell you this. Everything that you guys just said made me want to go see Disclosure Day. I have not seen it yet. Just to have the experience of like, it's this battle of am I thinking or am I feeling and where do I end up falling on that spectrum? We got to leave it there on this movie. My name is Alamin Abdul Mahmoud and this is Commotion. Ashley Ray is here and Rad Seven Plays here and Adam Naiman is here. So I want to talk about something that we've been talking about before. Last week on the show, we talked about the movie Obsession. Just to remind folks, Obsession. It's an indie horror movie, costs $750,000 to make, currently projected to make $250 million worldwide. So this week, the film's art director, Sally Choi, she went viral on Instagram because she revealed that she made $6,700 after tax for her work on set. That's not a lot of money, but that's based on a rate of $300 per day for about a month of filming. Ashley, I'm going to go to you on this because that post has kind of like sparked a lot of debate, a lot of conversation about whether workers should be entitled to a, you know, a bit of a piece of the pie if a low budget film kind of ends up blowing up the way that it did. You've worked on a bunch of sets that don't have a lot of money. How are you feeling about Sally's decision to go real public with her receipts?
12: Yeah, I mean, you know, you make a decision in the creative industry. It is a constant decision of, do I pay my bills? Do I follow my craft and my passions? I have been on Netflix shows where I'm paid a $700 day rate, and I know they're going to make hundreds of thousands off of this. Mm. And I've done indie movies that I'm just incredibly passionate about that I know I will be lucky if I get lunch on. And you make those decisions because sadly, that is our industry. It can't be entirely driven by people who want a lot of money or can afford to pay a lot, because then that poor art kid who wants to make a tiny film can't do it. So you accept those things. It isn't like she took this position not knowing the rate, not knowing that it wasn't a union production. So you negotiate with yourself what you can do. And I do think we all want a better world. We all want a world where it is normal to negotiate for earning from the back end for people who aren't just actors or below the line, you know, crew members.
7: Yeah.
12: And we all want that, but it is not the norm right now. It's something you have to advocate for yourself. And I think a lot of newer people in the industry don't know they have to speak up for themselves. Yeah. This isn't an industry where that rich corporation is going to look out for you and go, oh my gosh, you don't know that, you should ask for back end. You should put this in your contract. You should ask. That's not going to happen. So I think that's the frustrating part for someone who is new in this industry. The person who brought this all up had only done one credit before this. And so I think for her, it was a lot of shock of like, wait, this is how it works. And yes, and that's what we've been trying to change. That's why we went on strikes. But that's not really happening yet.
8: I was gonna say, like, the degree, like, when I see those posts from Sally, like, my reaction to them isn't, hey, it's illegal for you to not give me this money. It's more like a, you should, you know, wouldn't it be nice, because this movie made a lot of money. It's like kind of like the right thing to do sort of tone. In her post, Sally says that she hopes this revelation and others can maybe turn a tide in the industry, Rad. Can you see that happening through like a call out posts like this one?
7: Yeah, I mean, I could see it happening because it's not like the structures aren't there for this happening. Like, we've There's precedents. Like, you've had like the guy, you know, the movies like Sing Sing and Jockey, where everyone gets paid the same rate, right? Yeah. And there's an equity participation with everyone involved. Ben Affleck and Matt Damon's company, Artist Equity, it's based on that model where everyone has kind of a participation stake. They get an equity stake in the project.
8: And I love a praise for Ben Affleck moment, so thank you for
7: It comes few and far between for me. But, you know, I mean, and, you know, like, and the thing is, like, the interesting thing about their deal is that, because even, like, you know, in the era of streaming, you don't often get back ends and royalties, right? Like, there's no box office participation, but then Netflix, Ben Affleck and Matt Damon, their company, Artist Equity, has some deal with Netflix where all the participants get a bonus based on viewership numbers, right? Yeah. So there's models, right? In terms of Sally's post, so maybe she can shame everyone into doing some version of that.
8: That's the hope, I think.
7: The unfortunate thing for her is she won't get a part of that because the unfortunate thing about anyone who speaks out, even if they're speaking out about something that is right and does justifiable, they will be the ones that get punished for it, for not being grateful, for taking it public. And so that's the sad reality of, you know, saying the right thing, maybe in a way that kind of bites the hand that feeds.
8: Yeah, I mean, the reality is, like, you know, like, if you work on set, if you work on a film, like, you get paid up front, you don't benefit from, you know, from how much money the movie ends up making. But Adam, to quote Moneyball at you, you know, the first person through the wall, you know, always gets bloodied. And there's something to be said about someone like Sally saying, I'll take the hit, but I got to point something like this out.
11: This was her disclosure day. I do think that if she was a pasty white dude like Curry Barker, people would jump on her an awful lot less because the tone of the attacks on her are unbelievably nasty on social media, which is separate from the issue that's being raised. I want to zoom out a bit, which is something that Obsession doesn't do with the relentlessly center-focused camera. This movie has broken people's brains. And I don't really want to talk about it as a movie, but because it is this heteropessimist, male-female film that in some ways is so ugly, in some ways very naive, in other ways very clever, and it's a horror film that's made so much money.
8: Yeah.
11: It is one of the most rancid discourse movies I've seen in a long time.
8: Now, as in the discourse is rancid?
7: As in the movie itself is rancid.
11: As in the discourse around this kind of rancid movie, yes. And intentionally rancid,
8: yeah.
11: Is more rancid than I can remember. It is kind of like if the internet had existed when Fatal Attraction came out. Also not a particular, not a particularly good movie, but a movie that got its hands into a can of worms.
8: Yeah.
11: So I'm arguing that even though this post has nothing to do with the content of Obsession and she's not criticizing the movie,
8: yeah.
11: The degree to which this went viral is tied a little bit to the YouTube horror thing that's going on with this in backrooms. But this movie in particular, yeah. I've observed firsthand,
8: yeah.
11: People are very crazed over this film. What people write about it, what people accuse the fans of it of thinking or the haters of it of thinking, yeah. It has people just in a tizzy.
8: I hear that. I mean, maybe it's like, I rarely let my cynical side come out, but I'm going to take it for a walk for a moment.
11: It's so fun. You should do it all the time.
8: But I hear that and go, you know what that sounds like? Sounds like a strategy. That sounds like a plan. I go, like, how do you make more movies, yeah. That sort of deliberately go, this movie's for the discourse. It's not a movie that's necessarily for the filmmaking, yeah. Part.
11: But when you hear that Jason Blum is going to make like $15 million off the movie, he does own the Blum House. It is called the Blum House. But you're like, he didn't make the movie. He certainly didn't design the sets. You're like, yeah, this is how the industry works. But to Rad's point, sometimes just saying it out loud, or to Ashley's point, sometimes saying it out loud, that is the value.
8: Yeah.
11: Saying that.
12: And it is also, he invested in it. Like, people I think often forget there are these investors who put money to make the movie at all, and they do have to get paid back.
8: Yeah. I mean,
12: and it's also the issue of just union, non-union, and yeah.
8: I can't believe you guys made me take my cynical side up for a walk. I'm going to put it back in the cage because I want to shift gears to a movie that is entirely the other side of the vibe of Obsession. So let's talk about this movie that's going to be, I really hope it becomes a big hit.
13: Madam President, we have an emergency. The situation is ongoing, but we have our people monitoring it from every angle.
14: Tell it to me straight.
13: There's a Glamazonian Express headed directly into a massive storm.
14: Now tell it to me gay.
12: Oh!
8: That is a bit of Stop That Train, which is a new action comedy starring RuPaul alongside a bunch of alumni of Drag Race. You get to see their faces. It's just constantly like cameo after cameo after cameo, including, by the way, Ginger Minj and Jujubee. Those two play stewardesses who have to stop this runaway train from going towards disaster. And that's and then RuPaul, of course, plays the president. Rad, we normally go, hey, Rad, you don't like stuff. Tell us why you don't like this movie. But it turns out you actually like this movie as much as I do. Why do you like it?
11: I had a good time, man.
8: Rad had a good time for once.
7: And also kind of sweet. It was funny and sweet. The gags were very fresh. You know, you have a lot of lively, fun performances, not just from the stars that you mentioned, but also like RuPaul and Brooklyn Heights, and even like Sarah Michelle Gellar getting in on this action. It feels like everyone involved was there because they wanted to have a good time with this material, right? It was almost like a passion project. It was only made in like 19 days, Adam Shankman kind of steering that. I mean, the movie is very much like, what if the stars of Drag Race remade Airplane? And it delivers on all the joy, yeah, I think, like, that presents.
8: Yeah.
7: But I think I also have a soft spot for Adam Shankman.
8: Yeah.
7: Adam Shankman, he's the guy you might know for like directing The Wedding Planner and the second Hairspray movie. And I know like a lot of it is like him being, he's like a hired hand to liven up these bubblegum projects that you could be very cynical about. Yeah. He kind of won me over with a movie called Bedtime Stories in 2008. It's literally Adam Sandler reading bedtime stories to kids. Like, it's a kids movie.
8: And Adam Neyman's doing a thumbs up. That's how his Bedtime Stories is a hit.
7: Because it's the kind of movie you could be so cynical about, but Adam Shankman really committed to making it fun and lovely. And so that's, I kind of love that now he gets to do that with a movie that he's not a hired hand on, that he could really it feels like a passion project.
8: Adam Neyman is making his cynical movie critic face, so I'm not going to go to him next. I'm going to go to Ashley Ray. Ashley Ray, what's your vibe on Stop That Train?
12: I also liked this one. I got to see great fun movies this week. Yeah. I saw this one also with regular people, and oh my gosh, we were all laughing. I mean, I am biased. A lot of comics I love were in this. Matt Rogers, who we heard, Guy Branum, who worked on Hacks, is absolutely hilarious in it. To me, I felt like it is the better version of that early 2000s silly comedy coming back. You know, we have this scary movie reboot out that is horrible. And this movie captures what that scary movie mess was trying to do by coming back. But it does it so, so well. I just had a great time. It was so fun.
7: Adam, did it melt your cold, cold heart?
11: I don't know. I have a very warm heart. I watched this movie alone in a creepy dungeon after sending my kids to bed on the laptop. No, I mean, the movie is very sweet.
7: Yeah.
11: And I think Ashley mentioning the recent scary movie is very instructive because I kept thinking between them, so why does this work and the other one doesn't? It's not just approach or talent or tone. It's kind of vibes.
7: Yeah.
11: The recent scary movie is interesting as them reclaiming a project that was taken from them by Weinstein. And in that sense, I don't find Scary Movie funny at all, but it's kind of affirmative and triumphant for the Wayanses, but it's not funny.
7: Yeah.
11: This is so low stakes. No one's upset about anything. They are so happy to be hanging out, and there's like a few slightly more famous people on set, and they're happy to be hanging out. I think that when camp is done well by people who are having a good time, even if it's not militant or subversive, it doesn't really express anything except their desire to have a good time.
7: Yeah.
11: That's fine. And to Ashley's point, it's much funnier than the new Scary Movie. Even though I find the new Scary Movie very interesting, this is a better time. Yeah.
8: No, I will say though, like, I started this movie not sure what to expect, and I caught myself smiling. Like, I didn't realize just how good of a time I was having. Like, there's something about this movie that kind of like sweeps you along with the amount of fun that it's having, to the point where like even Rad managed to have fun, and like I and Rad.
7: And for the record, I did watch it alone in my bedroom, so I didn't even have the energy of the room, and like in a dungeon like Adam, so it works. It reaches you where you are.
8: I really appreciate your time. I really appreciate the energy, and also the willingness to go regular people, also movie critic dungeons. I did not know that was the range that existed on the show. Thank you to all of you for coming on the show today. You guys are the best. Thanks again.
7: Thanks for having us.
8: Of course. Thank you. Rad Simon Play and Adam Naiman are film critics in Toronto. They were right here with me in our studio. Ashley Ray is a comedian and podcaster based in Los Angeles.

That is Electric Circus featuring Nelly Furtado. It is part of the soundtrack that producer Boy Wonder has been making for Canada Soccer at the World Cup. That compilation album is called What If It All Goes Right. It's out everywhere now. That's it for the show today. My name is Alamin Abdul Mahmoud. This is Commotion. See you soon.

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1: I'm Kathleen Goultar, and you're listening to Crime Story on CBC Radio 1. Each week, we bring you a different crime told by the storyteller who knows it best. I'm going to be talking to people who have spent years, even decades, thinking about some of the most riveting and complex crimes in recent history. These are the people who know all the ins and outs, every twist and turn. And even if you think you know everything about a case, these storytellers are going to bring you something new. This is Crime Story.

0: The Biggest Loser was a huge hit, a reality show that turned dramatic weight loss into primetime entertainment. And for 17 seasons, millions of people watch contestants train under sometimes very cruel conditions, often getting berated by celebrity trainers, and all the while cheered on by a culture that seemed to despise fat people. The show has been off the air for nearly a decade now. And since then, many people have asked why the show was so popular and what were the costs that contestants paid to be crowned the Biggest Loser. Skye Borgman is the director of the Netflix docuseries Fit for TV, a series that looks into the hidden costs of the reality show, the people left scarred by it, and maybe a new definition of true crime. Skye, welcome back to Crime Story.
1: Thank you so much for having me.
0: So I felt good. I actually hadn't watched The Biggest Loser, but I did know what it was. But just in case, can you give us a sort of an overview of the show?
1: Yeah. So The Biggest Loser first aired in 2004, and it was a weight loss reality competition show. And there were, at the beginning, two trainers, and they had two teams of people. And these teams were competing against each other to see who could lose the most amount of weight. And they did this through physical challenges, through temptation challenges.
0: Yeah.
1: And they were competing, and whoever lost the biggest percentage of body weight at the end of the show won $250,000.
0: And this was really kind of the height of reality show TV, with not a lot of questions about what we were watching, right? Like, this came after Survivor. This came after these like massive hits. And I'm sure networks were like just jumping over each other, trying to figure out how to get that next big one.
1: Yeah. I mean, it was a time really where people were realizing, and networks were realizing, and producers were realizing, the cost of producing reality television was reasonably low and the viewership was incredibly high. So a lot of reality TV was coming out at this point in time. And I think it was really easy to get shows greenlit. And this one in particular hit really, really big and spoke to a lot of people.
0: It was so interesting that you got so many people involved. I mean, really, wow, you got everybody to talk about it. But the guys who came up with it, they didn't expect the hit that they got.
1: I think they thought that it could have been a hit. But of course, you know, when you're doing shows like this, I would expect that you don't really know. And so
0: right.
1: When it became such a hit to them, I think they were very pleased. And they also didn't, as they said in the documentary, they didn't have a really good sense of what this show was. And they were sort of making it up as they went along, especially for season one and doing all of these different challenges. And they started learning a lot about what was working and not working for them.
0: So what was working?
1: So let's sort of frame how we talk about what's working, right? Because
0: yes,
1: it's
0: yes.
1: Like what makes good TV? I guess that's maybe a better way to talk about
0: yeah,
1: it. And what they
0: it depends on who's defining working, right?
1: Right.
0: Yeah.
1: So what was making good reality TV were these challenges and these temptation challenges and these physical challenges and putting all of the contestants into pretty extreme conditions. And what wasn't making good TV was counting calories and seeing people diet. And so really seeing them work out, seeing the contestants puke, seeing them faint, seeing them in all of these different circumstances, that was making really compelling television.
0: What did the contestants tell you about what their days and weeks were like?
1: Yeah, they were grueling. I mean, they were working out for 6 or 8 hours a day. They were talking about burning 6,000 to 8,000 calories a day. They were eating very small calories, 800 to 1600 calories a day. And basically they were completely focused on losing weight. And then they'd get ready, you know, there's also the filming aspect, right? Where they have to kind of show up and film the next challenge or tell the stories about their past. And so they were working out, stepping away, doing the TV stuff, doing the interviews, doing all of this, and then going right back to working out.
0: And there were two trainers that were there the whole show, which I actually never realized, but that's so interesting. So these were these sort of like the anchor of the show. Can you tell me about the two trainers that they had on the program?
1: Yeah. So there were two trainers. Bob Harper was there from episode one, season one, and he was there through the very end. At various different times, Jillian Michaels was the other one trainer that was there in season one. She at times left the show and came back, left the show and came back. So she was kind of off and on. And then there were some other trainers too. Like when she would leave, they would bring another trainer on. And then sometimes because the contestants, there were so many contestants who wanted to be part of the show, sometimes they'd have a third trainer come on. So the trainers were in flux. The one constant across the board, as far as trainers were concerned, was Bob Harper.
2: And you got Bob Harper. It was very interesting to hear from him. And we'll get to the part that sort of turned the celebration of the show into a more controversial issue. But initially, for most of it, he was very, very proud of the work that he did on the show and who he was portrayed as.
1: Yeah, exactly. And that's one thing I really give Bob so much credit, because his interview was unapologetic. I mean, he stands by what he was doing on the show. He stands by who he is, what he's created for himself. And he really did, I think, set out to help all of these people lose huge amounts of weight.
2: So you introduce us to a number of the contestants that went through the program. One of them was a woman named Joelle. And, you know, she came on and she was there with her friend, and they made this great video to get them picked. And they seemed that they were going to be this great, energetic sort of part of the program. But Joelle's experience, even on camera, got pretty bad. Can you give us a sense of sort of the beginning of Joelle's experience and then sort of as things started to kind of break apart?
1: Yeah, I mean, Joelle wanted to go on the show for many of the same reasons that other contestants wanted to go on the show. She felt like she needed a little extra push and a little extra help to lose weight that she'd been wanting to lose. And when she was applying, the particular season she was applying for was a couple season. So in order to apply, she needed a friend or somebody else to sort of go on the show with her. So she approached a friend of hers, Carla, and they were accepted onto the show, and they went on the show together. But they were kind of like oil and water. They didn't really get along on the show. And I think the producers kind of realized that. And so they cut together scenes where they were fighting, and they cut together these scenes in a way that kind of amplified the tension that Carla and Joelle were feeling towards each other.
2: But Joelle had trouble with her trainer, Bob, too, right?
1: Yeah. So that's one of the things that really comes to light in our series. And it was bad when it happened a number of years ago as well, but they were at odds for sure. And there's one particular instance, and we have it in the documentary, where Bob feels as if Joelle isn't giving this exercise her all. And he's yelling at her, and he's yelling at her in a pretty violent way. And you can see how agitated and how angry he is. And Joelle just seems like she's trying her best. She's doing what she thinks he's asking of her. And they really, really, really get into it. And watching it back, it's hard to watch. It's hard to see.
3: It was hard to watch.
1: Oh, I mean, it's just like the screaming and the yelling and how belittling it is to Joelle. And you can see her sort of taking it on and listening to it and trying to fight back. But it's a really hard scene to experience and to watch.
2: And the dynamic, Joelle is a Black woman, Bob is a white guy, and then she's surrounded by the contestants. And I don't think there were any other Black contestants that I can remember in the gym with her there. So she's really getting dressed down. A Black woman is getting dressed down by a white guy in front of a bunch of people. Like there are those dynamics that went with it.
1: Absolutely, there are dynamics of racism, I think you can easily say, that were happening on the set. And I think it's also true, you know, that they were the relationship between Carla and Joelle. And I think that there was certainly opportunistic, the producers were being very opportunistic and wanting to place behaviors onto this pairing that didn't really exist, but they kind of just amplified them. And Joelle talks about it, where she talks about, you know, wanting to put these two Black women at odds with each other.
2: Yeah. And make her the angry Black lady, which is like a trope that we know gets put out there.
1: Yeah.
2: What was it about The Biggest Loser? I mean, you've done a lot of documentaries. What kind of drew you to the idea that this was the reality show that you wanted to look at?
1: I think what drew me to this one more than anything was my memory of it. I wasn't like a fan of the show, but I watched it and I watched a number of seasons of it. And my recollection of it was very mild, I thought the show was inspirational. And that's what my memory was this was an inspirational show. You're seeing people come onto it and lose all this weight. And I thought, well, I can do that too. And so when I went back and started, you know, when we started talking about the show with Netflix and with Boardwalk, and I went back and watched shows from 20 years ago, I was kind of shocked and ashamed that I didn't see it when I was watching it to begin with, the shame and the belittling and the really, really, really harsh tactics that were going into this and how people were being really mistreated. And I hadn't seen that before. I just walked away from it thinking it was inspirational. And so I felt like if I had that recollection of it, then many other people probably have the same recollection of it as well and thought that it was something that was a little bit more inspiring than it was. And look, even the name, The Biggest Loser, right? It's got this...
2: It's terrible.
1: I know. And the producers even talk about it. Like they wanted it to be sort of terrible so that people would watch it. And that's ultimately, you know, I mean, when you sort of start peeling the onion back, millions of people watched it. And the question is why? Did they watch it because it was inspirational? Did they watch it because they wanted to see fat people being made fun of? Did they watch it to see these people fail? Did they watch it to see them succeed? And I think all of those things are probably true.
2: Oh, for sure. I agree. It's so interesting that you said that. I was trying to, the idea that you could feel like it was inspirational. And then you go back 20 years later and you're like, that is the opposite. Can we dive a little bit more into that? Is there one thing when you say it's now shameful versus inspirational that you saw that was like, oh, this was the example of the real problem on the show?
1: I mean, I think it really goes to like the food tower, building this food tower of temptation with people had to use their mouth to sort of build a food tower as tall as they could. And that's season one, right? And these temptation challenges were there throughout the duration. And some of them were asking people to do things that they didn't want to do, but like rewarding them with a call home or a visit with their kids if they ate these pieces of pizza. And so the logic to it and is it something that's healthy or health forward was just not there. It was completely for ratings only.
2: And dangerous. I mean, there's one episode, I forget, you have to tell me which season, where a woman nearly dies.
1: Yeah. Tracy nearly dies there. It's the first day and the busload of contestants is taken to a Malibu beach and they're asked to do a 1 mile run on the beach in pretty hot weather. And at the end of it, she collapses meters away from the finish line and has to be medevaced out and has a serious, serious, serious health condition called rhabdo. And her organs are shutting down and she has to spend days, if not weeks, in the hospital.
2: But she goes back.
1: She goes back, yeah. And I think it was a real, you know, she had to go through a bit of a reckoning with herself, you know, on what was important to her. She knew the health risks. She knew where she was. But she did, at that point, feel that the medical staff, and especially Dr. H, was behind her. And she talks about it on our series, that she felt like he was taking care of her. And she stuck with what he said, which was don't work out. And that caused a big rift with the trainers, because the trainers very much wanted her to work out. But the medical staff, Dr. Huizinga in particular, said, don't work out, it could be really unhealthy. And she listened to him.
2: And there was a moment that the tension between the trainers and the doctors and the medical staff was starting to show. But there was one particular moment where even the public sort of turned against, I don't think is the right word, but issues with the program. And it wasn't over moral objection to making fun of people who are overweight. It was about a steroid or a coffee pills, right?
1: The caffeine supplements.
2: Yeah.
1: So on these later seasons, there was a caffeine supplement, and it came to light within the show that one of the trainers had given caffeine supplements to her contestants, and that gave them an unfair advantage. Now, it's come out since our show came out that That trainer was Jillian Michaels, and she says that there was no ban on caffeine supplements. The people we talked to said there was a ban on caffeine supplements. So it's kind of a he said, she said at that point, whether or not caffeine was allowed or whether it wasn't allowed.
2: But it became public, and it became sort of the first moment where the show started getting some bad press.
1: Yeah, it became public, and the show came out and kind of called Jillian out on camera saying she did this, and they allowed a contestant that had been voted off the week prior on another team to come back and to participate. And so it was a big revelation. It was a big controversy for The Biggest Loser at the time.
2: Jillian Michaels doesn't speak to you guys, does she?
1: No, she didn't want to do an interview with us.
2: Nothing illegal happened to these contestants. They went on, they signed their rights away, they made a TV show, they were going to do that. But do you see, where do you see the victimness in this program? Because I also don't want to label somebody a victim if they don't feel that way. So can you tell me a little bit about where either they feel like they're a victim or you sort of see that they were taken advantage of that way?
1: Yeah, I mean, I think it really goes back to each participant's own personal story, right? I mean, there are people who participated in The Biggest Loser, like Hannah and Olivia, who had such an amazing and positive experience. They dropped a lot of weight and they changed their life from that moment forward. And they have such great relationships with people they knew on the show. And then there are other contestants like Joelle and like Suzanne Mendonca, who came away from the show having PTSD. And they talk about having PTSD and just carrying with them the shame that they felt and just the way that they were treated that was magnified because it was a show. And they come away and it's, like you said, it's not a crime, except it is because it shouldn't not be a crime to treat people badly and to push them to the extreme limits of their abilities to the point where they're fainting and throwing up and getting rushed to the hospital.
2: Yeah.
1: And dying, nearly dying. Yeah.
2: Yeah. Did the producers ever recognize that problem now that in hindsight, do they see the way that they portrayed people and pushed people as problematic?
1: I think the producers speak for themselves pretty well on the show, on our series. And while they believed wholeheartedly in what they were doing in the show that they were producing, I think there's definitely some hindsight that enters into it. But above all, especially from what they say on the show, they wanted to transform people. And that's kind of the monologue that ends up happening. And that's what they still believe they did.
2: I believe that. Yeah, they still believed. Speaking of, did anybody keep off the weight? I mean, the amount of weight people were losing were in the hundreds, right? I mean, it was a lot of weight.
1: It was a lot of weight over a short period of time.
2: Yeah.
1: Right. I mean, a reasonably short period of time. And so if you look at some of the contestants we talked to, many of them kept a lot of the weight off. Many of them gained a lot of the weight and more back. So I think that when they're talking about statistics, and I think, you know, that most people who lose huge amounts of weight gain the weight back, the same is true for The Biggest Loser.
2: But it was very unhealthy weight loss. I mean, those tend to be the people that don't keep it off.
1: Yeah. And I don't know if I ever, like when I went back and was watching the season after season after season of The Biggest Loser, I don't know that there was ever that much talk about, you know, healthy weight loss and at what rate you should be losing weight. I mean, even in our series, the producers talk about they had sought the help of professionals and said, how much weight can you lose? And the healthy recommendation was 2 to 3 pounds a week. And then they're like, well, you don't have a show at 2 to 3 pounds a week. So they wanted to push the envelope there. And I don't know that there was really the really deep conversations about what is that weight that you're losing? How much muscle are you losing as part of that weight? How important is muscle? I mean, I think that they're working out, and so there's some healthy elements there, but how much weight they're losing, it a lot of it is fat because they have a lot of fat to lose. But this idea between weight loss and fat loss was not something that was really talked about on the show.
2: Just one point where Dr. H starts to cry over something, right? Can you talk about that a little bit?
1: Yeah, you know, he still feels incredibly emotional over The Biggest Loser. And I think he's able to look back at it and see what he feels he did right and see where he wishes he had been able to do more. And he's got a really strong connection to a lot of the contestants. And one of them really is Tracy. And they still have a good connection. They still are in contact with each other. And they ran a marathon together not long after the show, after she left the show. And so he continued relationships with a few of the contestants. So did the trainers. I mean, Jillian still has relationships with people as far as I know. And I know Bob still has relationships with people.
2: And it was interesting, like Tracy, you know, it was so sad. She talked a lot about how her marriage was falling apart and she knew. Did that get broadcast on the show or was that something that you just were able to sort of ask her about later?
1: She never talked about her relationship on the show, on the Biggest Loser show. She confided in Dr. Huizenga, but it was off camera. And it's really more than the weight loss, the dissolution of her marriage was really what was driving her to stay on the show. This need to, I think, take control of her life back. And she wanted to find the strength and the ability to do that. And she was able to, and she went back and It's so telling to me and kind of so heartbreaking when at the end of our series, when she's looking at a picture of her family and she's like, that was the last picture we ever took together. And she feels sadness about the loss of the family as she knew it at that point in time. And so it was a big motivator for her.
2: Was anything done for the contestants' mental health? I mean, so much with hundreds of people coming through who some of them have eating disorders and other things going on. Did any of that factor in?
1: I mean, not as far as I know. I mean, you do hear, you know, people in our series that talk about, people could email me anytime they wanted to, you know, that we've got open lines of communication. Again, it's a little bit of a he said, she said. Were those lines of communication open? Some contestants felt they were. Others felt a brick wall that they reached out and never got a response. We do know that there was nothing really formal set into play. There was no aftercare that was sanctioned or set up by the network or by the production company or from anyone really involved in The Biggest Loser. It was really once that show is finished, once the finale is filmed, everybody's pretty much on their own. Now, there were press opportunities. You know, people were asked to be on Kelly and who was it at that point? Regis? I think.
3: I think Regis.
1: It's Jeff Probst in the clip that we have, but he was taking the place, I think, of Regis. And so there were these press opportunities. And I think that was something that people really enjoyed, that contestants enjoyed because they'd done so much and they'd come so far. And so there was some level of like being able to really celebrate that. But in terms of like having any significant or substantial or regimented aftercare, no,
2: there wasn't. Do you think there'd be an audience? Do you think The Biggest Loser could launch in 2025?
1: I mean, I really want to say absolutely not. But I think maybe. I mean, I really do. I think, look, they tried to relaunch it again with Bob coming back as the host. I feel like we want to think we've come a long way. We as human beings, we as a community, that we don't judge people the way that we did 20 years ago, the way that we did 10 years ago. But I think we do. I mean, I really think that those feelings are still there. And that's why I'm glad that we had Aubrey Gordon on our show as well, because she really gives us a lot of perspective on what people continue to go through in this day and age. And it's not good. And I think more than anything, what I'd love for people to take away from the show is just kind of a self-knowledge and a self-realization of your own thought processes, what you're thinking, what you're doing, what you're saying, how you're looking, and to really start to think about people as people and not as bodies.
2: Yeah. I mean, it's interesting. If you think about reality shows of the 2000s, mid-2000s, it sort of feels like that's our TikTok today.
1: Yeah, you know? I think you're right. Yeah. I mean, they were pretty explosive, a lot of these shows. And you look at the ones that have stood the test of time. I mean, Survivor is still on. And look, Survivor went through a fair amount of controversy as well, but it's still sort of, that's more of an exercise in human behavior more than anything else.
2: Yeah.
1: And they've shifted the way that they do things and they're able to do that. I just don't know if The Biggest Loser had the kind of format that was as nimble as Survivor.
2: Yeah, that's interesting. They sort of talked about that, didn't they? How they had to start to push things because it was becoming the same.
1: Yeah, and because people were expecting it.

0: great. Okay, thank you.
1: Thank you.
2: 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Our producers are Nikki Manfredi and Hadil Abdelnaby. 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Our senior producer is Kate Evans. Executive producers are Cecil Fernandez and Chris Oak. Tanya Springer is the senior manager of CBC Podcast, and Arif Narani is the director.
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4: This Week in This American Life, Pablo has big dreams. He very recently started painting portraits of members of Congress. Undeterred, he tried everything he could think of to get his work hung inside the Capitol for generations. What happens? That's this week.
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6: From CBC News, The World This Hour, I'm Mike Miles. The United States and Iran have agreed to end fighting in their 15-week-long war. This applies to all fronts, including Lebanon. But there's no word yet whether Israel will end strikes on that country. Pakistan brokered the apparent peace deal. Katie Nicholson has more on what's included.
7: As we understand it, reportedly, as the president has said, Strait of Hormuz is supposed to open with the signing. That would be potentially Friday, and the U.S. would end the maritime blockade of Iranian ports. But this also reportedly provides more runway to address some of the more controversial issues. So the future of Iran's nuclear program. So they're talking about a 60-day period now of additional talks, more runway to iron that out. It would seem there is still much to be discussed around that issue of Iran's enriched uranium. We also know that Iran has been pushing hard for sanctions to be lifted. So that is also likely to be one of those heavily contested points that will continue on in this sort of 60-day discussion period. So very clear right now that there is lots to shake down on this before the deal is even signed on Friday, and then many more details still to be ironed out for weeks, possibly months after. Katie Nicholson, CBC News, Washington.
6: The UK has seized an oil tanker in the English Channel. It says it was part of Russia's shadow fleet of vessels trying to evade international sanctions. The operation involved British commandos and law enforcement.
8: There were 25 crew members on board the vessel. They're currently in the care of the National Crime Agency and are undertaking a process led by that agency to process them appropriately now that we've moved the vessel to a safe location.
6: Royal Marines Lieutenant Colonel Tom Quinn says the operation sends a message to Russia that evading sanctions to fund the war on Ukraine will lead to decisive action. Russia has not yet responded to the UK operation. In Gaza, Palestinians held a funeral for loved ones killed in an Israeli strike. Four people were killed in an airstrike that hit a refugee camp near a hospital. Gaza's health ministry says the Palestinian death toll from the Israel-Hamas war has surpassed 73,000, with more than 173,000 others wounded. The health ministry does not differentiate between Hamas fighters and civilians. Here at home, a rural community in Ontario is mourning five children killed in a vehicle collision Friday. Philip Lee Shannock has more.
9: It hits harder, I think, when it's children.
10: Sandy Shantz is mayor of the township of Woolwich, which includes the community of Elmira, just north of Kitchener-Waterloo. 10 people from the town were in a van involved in a collision with a sport utility vehicle in nearby Mapleton Township. Five children, four girls and one boy,

0: ages 4 to 12, were killed.
1: See, more in the loss of 5 young lives that don't get to grow up and live a full life. So.
0: Ontario Provincial Police say an infant and 4 adults who were also in the van suffered serious injuries and are in hospital. The driver of the SUV, who was alone, is also being treated. The identities of the victims, who are all siblings, have not been released. OPP say its investigation is ongoing. Philip Leshanock, CBC News, Toronto.
2: A BC community is facing a flood threat from a glacial lake that could burst its banks any day now. Last week, the lake measured 24 meters deep. Once it hits 30, an evacuation order will be issued. Jen Ford is an official with the Squamish-Lillooet Regional District.
3: This is a canary in the coal mine situation where they understand this glacier and the speed at which it's changing is a real indication of what could happen on other glaciers within the area.
2: 2 dozen properties are under an evacuation alert. And just seconds ago, the Carolina Hurricanes won the Stanley Cup, blowing away the Vegas Golden Knights 3-0. Carolina last won the Cup in 2006. That is The World This Hour. For CBC News, I'm Mike Miles.
4: Time now for a look at the BC weather. Along the north coast, rain beginning overnight, a low of 13. For the Peace region, increasing clouds and down to 12 degrees. Increasing clouds overnight as well for the central interior, with a low of 12. For the southeast, clear overnight, a low of 9. For the southern interior, a few clouds overnight, a low of 15. And for the south coast, also a few clouds overnight with a low of 15 degrees. Increasing clouds early Monday morning, a high of 23, 28 inland.
5: From WBEZ Chicago, it's This American Life. I'm Ike Srikandaraja, in for Ira Glass.
6: Pablo, does this feel like a Icarus story to you?
7: Maybe, potentially.
6: What part?
7: Well, Icarus dies. Not that part.
5: This is Pablo Manriquez, and he recently survived his own personal Greek tragedy. He's a reporter in Washington, D.C., known him for years, and this all began when a ripped open package showed up on his front stoop.
7: It's late winter, 2022. I find a box outside of my apartment. Inside is a canvas, a couple, like the four primary colors, a paintbrush, and a palette. It just seems like a sign.
6: Yeah.
7: So.
6: And that's like, what's the sign?
7: It was just, I thought to myself, somebody painted every painting in the Capitol and the White House and the Department of Justice, all these agency buildings, they have oil paintings. And yet, in the 15 years that I've been in Washington, I've never met an oil painter.
6: Hit this light bulb moment. That could be him.
5: It wasn't the first time he decided to become a new Pablo. When we first met, he was doing PR work, but he decided he wanted to be a reporter no matter what. So at 37, he moved into a flop house and began freelancing for small publications. And now he spends his days chasing down politicians in the halls of Congress. He made it happen. So with these art supplies, he began to imagine this other life for himself. And he made a Pablo kind of plan.
7: So I was, if I become an oil painter, I would basically be the only oil painter I know. And in some sense, have like a monopoly on oil painting in Washington. You know what I mean? Like, if you want an oil painting, especially a portrait, you have to come to me.
5: What Pablo lacks in skill and experience, he compensates for with heat-seeking opportunism and blinding self-confidence. It can rub people the wrong way, but I appreciate the hustle.
6: Pablo, it's so funny to me that you're trying to pick one career in a dying industry by supplementing your income with another dying industry.
7: Yeah. Reporting an artist, it's like the two poorest. It didn't make any sense to a lot of people.
5: But it made sense to Pablo. Pablo looked down at the new tools in his hands and then tilted his head skyward. Even as Icarus did before him, he saw way to soar where no mortal had dared to soar. Our show today, myths in real life. What happened next to Pablo and other daring actions by mortals challenging their small lives. And a cameo by a real life god. Because, you know, the gods get mad if you don't include them. And I'm too busy to get smote. Not today, Hades. Stay with us. Act 1, Icarus. So, Pablo Manriquez in Washington, D.C. had received these art supplies, perhaps discarded by an Amazon package thief, or perhaps a gift from the gods. And he figured, there's all these big egos in town who would love to be memorialized in oil portraits. Well, I could do that for them, even though Pablo himself had never painted a portrait in his life, or painted anything for that matter.
7: I had sort of a clear vision in mind of what I needed to do. I needed to learn how to paint a face.
5: Politicians have them. You can't sell a portrait without one. Pablo finds a YouTube channel called Paint Coach. It has a 10-minute crash course. He follows along, he starts moving paint around on the canvas, and he's hooked. In his head, he's already competing with the legends who are hanging on walls around town. He just needs a first subject to paint. It's got to be someone widely recognizable, someone distinct, and iconic. So he picks Mitch McConnell.
7: He's always had super, super loyal staffers. I mean, I imagine he's, according to his book, The Long Game, he's run out all his enemies and installed all of his friends. So I was hoping to find Mitch McConnell fans to buy Mitch McConnell paintings. Another thing I did, I looked up on Etsy, I looked up on the typical places where you would go to buy an oil painting, and I couldn't find any oil paintings of Mitch McConnell. If I painted 5 paintings of Mitch McConnell in a week, I had the only 5 paintings of Mitch McConnell in existence for sale, right?
5: After a few tries, he gets one that looks enough like Mitch McConnell. So he posts a few pictures of his progress, and someone notices the next day.
7: I was walking through the Senate, and one of his aides kind of came out of the woodwork and was just like, hey, man, these paintings of our boss that you're posting on Instagram are really cool, but could you maybe paint him smiling, you know? I was just like, boom, hell yeah, I can paint him smiling. I can paint him smiling.
5: Whoa.
7: All day long.
5: Have you ever had a picture in your office of your boss smiling at you? If you have, you might be living in a country where the name leader is preceded by great or supreme. I'd like to take this moment to say, I am grateful to work here at This American Life, where the company reimburses half the cost of the smiling portrait of Ira that we are forced to hang in our offices. Pablo delivers his first smiling senator to Mitch McConnell's staffer. And then he gets a request for another. And another. He's 18 Mitch McConnells deep before he stops to catch his breath. Were those Mitch McConnells, in your opinion, were they good?
7: I can't think of a single Mitch McConnell I ever did that was good.
5: But they were good enough. He sold the first small one for $25, the next one for $50. Eventually, he settled on $500 for 24 by 36 inch paintings. Pablo is becoming a prolific painter. He paints Nancy Pelosi, Ilhan Omar, other politicians. He takes a commission for a lobbyist's dog. Just by his own force of personality, he's making it happen. At the State of the Union, Pablo set up an easel in Statuary Hall that's overlooking where all the members of Congress and the Supreme Court justices pass through. And Pablo, in his white painter's coat with headphones on, he captured the scene on canvas live.
8: Here, this is something that is a side project of yours?
5: Yeah. C-SPAN interviewed him as he painted. And then, late last year, in December, he got a phone call from a friend's number, someone who used to be a policy advisor in the executive branch.
7: I picked up and I was just like, hey, man, what do you need? I'm kind of busy. Here on the other end of the line,
9: "Hey, Pablo, you're a great artist. This is Joe Biden."
7: I'm like, "Bullshit, bad, like very funny, right?" He's like, "No, I'm serious. Hey, Jill, put on FaceTime." And bloop, bloop, bloop, like the FaceTime noise plays. And I'm looking at Dr. Jill Biden. And I'm like, "Oh my God, I'm so sorry, ma'am. I'm so sorry for cursing. I did not mean to say BS in front of you. Yeah, this is real." And she handed the phone back over to Joe Biden, and he was just like, "You're a really good artist. This is a really great portrait of Jill and me."
5: If you've been wondering what Joe Biden's been up to since leaving office, well, mystery solved.
7: He knew the photo that it came from. It was from the 1970s when they first met. Right. So it was an oil painting of them when they were young. And I was on FaceTime with the president. There were probably 25 reporters in the press gallery filing their stories. And pretty soon they were all gathered around me, and we were all talking to Joe Biden, you know, like the Washington Post, the AP, like the Bloomberg, HuffPost. We're all talking, Fox News, Daily Caller. We're all looking into the camera and talking to Joe Biden. And he's just telling everybody how bomb my painting is. I was like, "That was awesome. That was awesome."
5: This is the part of the story when Icarus, with wings cobbled together with wax and feathers, experiences the miracle of flight. Hey, I can see my Minotaur from here. Well, for many mortals, this level of success is thrilling and enough. But not for Pablo. Pablo has a bigger goal. He wants one of his paintings officially hung in the Capitol, approved by a committee and hung by an entity known as the Architect of the Capitol, the only people allowed to drive a nail in the wall. Pablo wants to be immortalized in these halls of power.
7: I have no legacy. Like, you know what I mean? And while no one might remember any story I write ever, right? The painting will be there for centuries. Centuries if it's on the wall.
5: Maybe you've been wondering this whole time, what do these paintings look like? So, to be totally honest, Pablo's improved a lot. But he's doing work that looks like it's made by a talented art student. Maybe a folk artist. The colors are pleasing. You can always tell who it is he's painting. But it's not, you know, John Trumbull's painting of the founder signing the Declaration of Independence or any of the other museum-grade paintings hanging in the Capitol Rotunda. Of course, that does not stop Pablo. And a couple months ago, he saw a way to make his dream happen. In February, the House voted to rename the Press Gallery after Frederick Douglass, who, among many other things, was also the first Black reporter to cover the Capitol. There was going to be a little renaming ceremony and press conference. Well, it just so happened that Pablo had made a portrait of Frederick Douglass. It had been leaning against the wall in the press gallery for the last 2 years. So Pablo quickly hatched a plan. He's going to grab his painting, sneak his painting into the room where the ceremony is going to take place, and slip it onto a table where everyone can see it.
7: I scoped out the room. I was like, "Oh, there are artifacts about Frederick Douglass here. Like there was his ledger of sales and stuff like that under glass." I was like, "I'm going to go grab my painting and put it on a table." And I did. It's like a pop art portrait of Frederick Douglass with a yellow background, like a distinct yellow background.
5: It's a pretty big canvas, nearly life-sized, and it sticks out compared to, say, the items on loan from the Library of Congress. But nobody says anything. Then the VIPs come in. There's the Speaker of the House, Mike Johnson, Representative Byron Donalds, the bill sponsor, and there's even a living descendant of Frederick Douglass. Traditionally, at a press conference like this, the press are there to cover the event, not insert themselves into it. But Pablo is Pablo.
7: And when Mike Johnson came in, I showed it to him. I showed it to Byron Donalds. He's like, "Oh, yeah, there." And that's when Frederick Douglass is... grandson was like, "That's great. That's great."
5: Probably not grandson.
7: And then I kept walking. So I was like, "Okay." So Frederick Douglass's grandson is cool with this. Byron Donalds is cool with this. Speaker Johnson is cool with this.
5: He gets a selfie with the lawmakers and his painting.
7: Everybody loves the painting. So let's get it hung on the wall officially.
5: To do that, Pablo just needs the permission of something called the Standing Committee of Correspondents. These are a group of Pablo's own peers, other working journalists. So he writes them a letter, donating his painting to the committee and asking that they hang it in the newly named Frederick Douglass Press Gallery, couple weeks later, the Standing Committee of Correspondents meet. The first new business on the agenda that day is to take a vote regarding artwork.
7: And they voted no. They said no. I was just like, oh my God, I still don't know exactly why.
6: Did you ask any of them?
7: No.
5: Pablo was not discouraged by this decision. Of course he wasn't. He was like, well, if they don't like this Frederick Douglass, I'm going to make them a much bigger Frederick Douglass. And if they don't like that, I'll paint a smaller one. And I'll keep painting and donating Frederick Douglasses until the dam breaks and they all go up. I thought that sounded like a lot of work. At least more than, you know, asking them why they said no. So I reached out and got a hold of the meeting minutes. The problem was not about the size or the quality or anything like that. The problem was that Pablo had crossed a line. The thing that they voted on wasn't at all about your painting, but a broad rule that would apply to all future situations.
10: Well, what was the rule? Don't bring a painting?
5: No, it's not don't bring a painting. It's that no credentialed reporter will be able to make artwork that hangs on the walls of the Capitol. Is this the first time you're hearing that?
10: Yeah. And that's written down?
5: Yeah, it was a 4-1 vote. Now, how does that make you feel?
10: Kind of sad.
5: According to a statement from the Standing Committee, they were worried about what precedent it would set, what conflicts of interest hanging his painting could cause. And Pablo hadn't gotten permission from the event organizers to put his painting into their event. Icarus, son of Daedalus, soaring over the aisle, was enthralled by his own new ability. He couldn't help wanting to go higher. Pablo, son of Luis, didn't want to only stay in the back of the press conference with the other scribes. Couldn't this event to honor Frederick Douglass also honor Pablo too? Maybe if he'd asked permission, gone through channels, this all might have worked out differently. I floated that idea by Pablo.
7: Was there another way to do it? Yeah. But I still think this was the best way.
5: Even when you're thinking about it now, reflecting on it?
7: Yeah, because the humility could not possibly have created that scenario to begin with. At every point along the way, it was driven by ego.
5: A lot of it was ego.
7: Maybe like 91, 92%. I definitely wake up every morning excited to be Pablo Manriquez.
5: Ego. It's what makes you pick up a box of stolen art supplies and think, without any experience, I will be a transformational force in the U.S. Capitol. But it's also ego that propels you to the front of a press conference with your painting under your arm and sends you crashing back to Earth. The Potomac is lousy with wax and feathers. A couple hours after we talk, Pablo sends me a note. He's back in the Capitol. He says for the first time, he feels small in this place that once made him feel big. The next day, he sends me another note. He sounds like himself again. He figured it out. He's launching his campaign to run for standing committee.
11: But luckily, I'm not eligible to run for the standing committee for at least another year, if not two. So I decided that while I can't be on the ballot until probably 2028, I am going to start campaigning on Monday. So I registered the domain dailypressgallery.com and I started writing an agenda. Part of my agenda is, of course, to repeal the prohibition that they put on journalist art in the Capitol.
5: You never hear about Icarus the next day. Did you know he just made some small adjustments to his wings and headed right back for the sun?

0: you want to see Pablo's paintings or follow his campaign for standing committee, he's at Pablo.Manriquez on Instagram. That brings us to Act Two, Cerberus. You know how in Greek mythology there's Hades, where everyone goes when they die? You gotta cross the river Styx to get there. And then there's this gate with this three-headed dog, Cerberus. He's guarding the entrance, and he's supposed to make sure only actually dead people enter. This story is about a real person in America who stood at those very gates, which is not the easiest job, it turns out. At least not right now. Nadia Raymond talked to him about it.
1: When Jeremiah Schofield started working at the Social Security Administration, the SSA, the first thing his boss said to him was, if you're looking up your ex's records, your own records, or looking up someone famous, don't. We will know. Then they made him read Title V of the U.S. Code Section 552A, the Privacy Act, the actual legal text of it. That's how much they wanted to drive the point home. The Social Security Administration is the caretaker of these truly massive databases of personal information. They use it to send Social Security checks, disability payments, and in order to do that accurately, given how there's over 300 million of us, they keep master files. Jeremiah says they have all sorts of information from all sorts of moments in your life. Where you were born, your Social Security number, your mom's maiden name, your citizenship status. All of it stored in giant files.
2: Your master earnings files will show every job that you were, you ever worked at, and it would show how much money you made at all of those different jobs.
3: At every job people have had?
2: Yep. And then you have the disability control file, which actually gets into disability-related information.
1: That's for people who collect disability.
2: Things like what your disability, you know, there's like listings of codes for if you have, you know, like a cancer or if you have some other type of ailment. And so it would have all of that information in it.
3: Okay.
2: And so then, it's very sensitive information. At Social Security, we've always treated those records as though they're things that they cannot be let out to anybody.
3: Like they contain people's whole lives, basically.
2: That's right. At very sensitive moments in their lives.
1: The point of the many rules governing these lists and files is not just privacy, though. It's about making sure all this information is used only for its intended purpose, by the book. And Jeremiah, from what I can tell, is a by-the-book kind of guy. There's one database with arguably more power than the others and a name to match. It's called the Death Master File. It's a master list of all the dead. Well, all the deaths recorded since the dawn of Social Security. It has millions and millions of names. People get added to it when they die, their name and their date of death. If you get accidentally added to it when you are not dead, it can mess up your Social Security payments, sure, but also your bank accounts, all kinds of things. So Jeremiah and everyone treated this one with extreme care. And one day, Jeremiah says, he was summoned to a meeting. And the first thing he sees when he enters the meeting room, handwritten on all these whiteboards, are the names of all these databases, including the Death Master file. The whole meeting was kind of strange, actually. Jeremiah was a boss. At this point, he had been there 25 years, his first proper adult job. So he'd been to a lot of meetings, but none like this. It was not put on the official calendar, and the whole thing was very secretive. It was in a half-used office building. There was a guard in the hallway, almost like a bouncer. And in the room, three people with non-government laptops. This was February of last year, and these guys, they worked for DOGE, so-called Department of Government Efficiency, headed by Elon Musk. In the meeting, Jeremiah makes some proposals. Some ways Social Security can be more efficient. Better IT to update these lists quicker. But he's almost instantly interrupted by one of the DOGE guys, Antonio Gracias, a venture capitalist, now Team Elon.
2: And within 2 minutes, Mr. Gracias had shut down the conversation and said, we're here to talk about Social Security fraud. And we're looking for a big win. And You know, I said, well, a big win. I mean, I have millions of dollars in potential savings by doing these new IT systems. And he said he was only willing to go to the president with a big win of, you know, he said $50 billion savings.
1: What did you say?
2: What I said was that I don't think you're going to find $50 billion in fraud.
1: Around this time, Elon Musk announced on X that they might have found some fraud. The fraud was related to the Deathmaster file. Musk was pointing to a problem with it, namely that there were people who were clearly dead who were not in it. People who seemed to be 150 years old, according to other Social Security databases. He posted, quote, maybe Twilight is real and there are a lot of vampires collecting Social Security. He even brought it up in the Oval Office with President Trump before the cameras.
4: Now, do you know anyone who's 150? I don't. Okay. They should be on the Guinness Book of World Records. They're missing out.
1: Jeremiah saw all this.
2: So in layman's terms, I was pissed off that our leaders in the country were saying this. And, you know, it was infuriating.
1: Jeremiah was pissed off because, in layman's terms, it's complicated. It's true that there were some people who appeared to be 150 not marked as dead, but the Social Security Administration knew that already, and they knew why. Sometimes the death of a person born in 1875 or whatever didn't get reported to the SSA. And without an official death date, that person didn't go on the Deathmaster file. Plus, the SSA had already tried to clean up the Deathmaster file, specifically chasing down death dates for these 150-plus-year-olds. But it took a lot of time and resources, and it didn't save the government any money because it's not like the SSA had been sending checks to these dead people. So, the opposite of efficiency. But DOGE still pressed on. They wanted Jeremiah's team to mark these apparent 150-year-olds as dead and mark them now. Just populate the sensitive list with random death dates, which was totally unheard of. And it made Jeremiah a little nervous. It seemed like a bad precedent. Because remember, if you make a mistake in the Deathmaster file, say, mark someone dead who isn't, it's not just their Social Security that gets shut off. Anything tied to their Social Security number is now bricked. The person finds out, often in pretty dramatic fashion, that they've been killed off by accident. Like, they go to the grocery store, they try to pay with their credit card, and it doesn't work. Then they try to pay with another credit card. Same thing. So they go home and call the bank, and they're like, what's going on?
2: And they would have been directed to go to Social Security to fix the problem.
3: Could they have access to their money in their bank accounts or no?
2: The bank accounts would have been frozen.
3: Oh, my God. So it's not even that they can't use credit cards. They can't, like, take money that they have in the bank out of the bank at all.
2: That's right. Everything just stops because everybody thinks that the person is deceased.
1: It's a mess. And now, here was DOGE insisting Jeremiah's team mark these 150-plus-year-olds as dead. Jeremiah was like, okay, I know we don't have physical proof, but if the date of birth is right, logic says these people are for sure dead. So it didn't seem that risky. They did it methodically, carefully, to avoid making mistakes. But ultimately, they put in fake death dates for all those people. Jeremiah didn't like it, but he did it anyway. This fixation with the Deathmaster file, little did Jeremiah know, it was just beginning. A few weeks after the 150-year-olds, Jeremiah says his higher-ups contacted him with a request from DHS, the Department of Homeland Security. And this request was unlike anything Jeremiah had seen in his more than 20 years at the agency.
2: I got a request from the Deputy Commissioner for Operations, my boss, and said, we have a listing of a little over 6,000 people. You need to come up with a strategy on how we're going to kill off these 6,000 folks, the listing we had received from DHS.
3: Kill off? Like,
2: DHS had sent us a list, and the expectation was that we add a date of death for these individuals.
1: To add these 6,000 or so names to the Deathmaster file. It was strange because normally deaths are reported by funeral homes or family members or some state authority. And also, there was no indication from DHS that these people were dead. They just said, add these people to this list. So Jeremiah and his colleagues were trying to figure out what's going on and why these 6,000 in particular. Like, oh, is there a pattern here? Like, is it all like, is it all people from one area of the country? Is it like there was nothing like that that you were able to see?
2: I did not see it, but there were conversations that happened, and the conversations that happened around the agency indicated that it was mostly Hispanic last names.
1: DHS also sent a memo from then Secretary of Homeland Security Kristi Noem about, quote, suspected terrorists who she said had social security numbers and access to our financial system. She asked the SSA to stop it in a way that was, quote, consistent with law. Jeremiah was pretty sure none of this request to mark 6,000 people as dead was lawful. No proof of death, for one thing. So he says he goes and asks someone at the Social Security Office of General Counsel, the lawyers, who tell him, yes, it is illegal.
2: The illegal part of it is making them all dead. You can't just make anybody dead that's not dead. That's against the law.
1: So Jeremiah and his team refuse. But then, within a couple of days, they start getting some strange reports from the field offices. Workers calling in saying, what's going on? People are showing up here saying we marked them as dead. They're definitely not dead.
2: I'm like, did somebody process these 6,000 deaths? And we started to ask around the agency at headquarters, and we found out that there was staff in the office of chief information officer that had posted the dates of death.
1: Jeremiah says all 6,000-some people had been marked as having died on a single day, March 8th, 2025. He couldn't believe they had done this.
2: I mean, by the agency choosing to do this, we just took a list without any documentation, and we posted these 6,000 deaths. That could have happened to anybody. And within 48 hours, that anybody would have had their lives halted until they could fix it. And it's possible they could fix it in a few days. Or there's been cases where we've seen where it takes months or even a year to fix all of the little things that get screwed up because you got your name on the death master file.
1: The process of getting resurrected, that's what they call it when you're accidentally killed in the death master file and need to be brought back to life. It's not simple. You have to go into your Social Security office in person and prove you're alive. And sometimes it takes multiple visits as you keep encountering new corners of your life where some institution or other is still convinced you're dead. Jeremiah doesn't tell the field offices that the 6,000 or so were secretly killed by the chief information officer's office or that DHS requested it. He's like, let's not dwell on the mess. Let's just fix it. And let's fix it the way we normally would, as any other mistake in the death master file. Which meant it was up to each one of these 6,000 or so people to come into their local field office and prove they're alive.
2: We saw 30 resurrections happen pretty quickly. And then that number quickly grew within a few weeks to 300 resurrections.
1: So that's what was happening on the ground. Meanwhile, from above,
2: we were getting pressure to say, we told you to kill off the 6,000. We want the 6,000 to remain dead.
3: DHS was telling you that they wanted the 6,000 to remain dead.
2: That's right. And it was coming down from, you know, pretty high up leadership.
1: When these 6,000 fake deaths happened, the Washington Post found out and published a big story. So did the New York Times. So as the news breaks, Jeremiah is also dealing with the chaotic media fallout of this. And then something bigger happens. And this part of the story has not been out there before. Jeremiah is the first person to talk about it.
2: So then fast forward a few weeks and a new request comes in to kill off a new grouping of people. The new request from DHS is for 2.7 million names.
1: DHS wants the SSA to kill off 2.7 million people, like an entire city. Mark them all as dead in the death master file. Again, like last time, no sign or pretense that they're for real dead. DHS tells Jeremiah's team that these 2.7 million are here illegally, and also
2: these folks were violent criminals and suspected terrorists.
3: Wait, they told you there were 2.7 million violent criminals and terrorists? That's
2: right.
3: A lot of violent criminals and suspected terrorists.
2: It is. We were pretty suspect about this 2.7 million list. And so when it came in, we also thought it was a pretty big number, and we wondered whether or not the list was accurate.
3: Last time this happened, when Jeremiah said, wait a minute, these people are alive, that didn't stop the SSA from marking them as dead. So this time, he tries something different. He decides to fact-check the claims DHS made about the 2.7 million. They can't look at all 2.7 million people, privacy concerns, and also the number is so large. But they do get permission to look at a random sample from the list. 25 people. They check what they can.
2: And so we went through to check. One, are they dead? Two, are they here legally or not legally? And what is their current status?
3: When Jeremiah's team ran the numbers, they found that all 25 from the sample were alive. And what's more,
2: when we went through the 25 records, we found 23 of them were records where people were either U.S. citizens or lawful permanent resident or were here legally. And then there were two that more investigation needed to occur because it appeared as though that their alien status had expired.
3: So alive, and also most of them clearly in the country legally. Here's what else he remembers from the sample.
2: But I do remember that it did span a pretty big age community. So it was children all the way up to people in their 70s. There's a couple of cases that I remember that we just thought were super curious. You know, there were some teenagers on the list, and we're like, okay, so teenagers are suspected terrorists and violent criminals. I mean, I guess that could happen, but the likelihood of it happening didn't make sense. And then there was another person on the list that was a person that had been in the United States for over 50 years and was receiving widow benefits. And we're like, okay, so this person's a violent criminal and a suspected terrorist.
3: So Jeremiah is like, one, I can't mark people who are alive as dead. Two, they told us these were all people without status, and that seems to not be true. And three, the data I did see from the list makes me side-eye that they're even criminals. Too many red flags in a row. He decides to sound the alarm.
2: I went to my boss, and my boss at the time was now Stephen Evangelista. He had taken over after my other boss left the agency. And I said, we need to have a meeting with DHS, and we need to talk through a couple of things because we think their list is inaccurate.
3: Mm-hmm.
2: And that's probably a light way of saying that.
3: So he calls this meeting. They get DHS on a video call. And on the call, Jeremiah says they present their findings, that the people on the list are alive and seem to be here legally. DHS is like, okay, we'll get you a new list. But Jeremiah has another question. Logistically, he asks, if there are mistakes on this or any other list you give us, how would a person on the list by mistake fix it? And John Koval, a DOGE guy at DHS, says they would go in person to an SSA office, same as any other mistake. Oh, but when they get there, just flag them over for ICE. Jeremiah says he looked at his coworker and they were visibly really uncomfortable. ICE is not a place where immigrants who have a mistake on any kind of government papers go to get them straightened out. It's where they go get deported. Jeremiah looks at his boss, Stephen Evangelista. To Jeremiah, DHS's intention is now crystal clear.
2: And so we were like, okay, thank you for the information. We wrapped up the call. Then we're still in the room. And I look across the table. I remember sitting across the table from Stephen, and I said, the reason that they're doing this for this 2.7 million is because they're trying to deport all of these people. It's plain and obvious. And Stephen said, you don't know that. You can't be sure of it. That's too much conjecture. Like, you don't know this definitively. And I'm like, come on. Like, we know this. This is why this is happening. He's like, you just don't know it. I'm like, so we got into a little back and forth in reference to that. And he's like, okay, how about I just call John and I'll ask him.
3: John Koval, the DOGE guy working with DHS.
2: I'm like, okay, He's like, I'm going to call John. You guys be quiet. So you guys were me and his technical assistant. And I'll just have a quick conversation with John in reference to this $2.7 million and why. Mm-hmm. So he pulls out his cell phone and he calls John. He puts John on speakerphone and he says, John, can you tell me why we're going through all this effort with these 2.7 million people? And John said, matter of fact terms back, he's like, well, there's two outcomes that we're hoping for here. One, we'll make the people's lives so miserable with the, you know, their lives will just be sort of, you know, hard to go through because we'll turn off their credit, we'll turn off their credit card, we'll turn off their bank. They'll just want to self-deport. Or two, they'll go into a Social Security office and we'll have ICE pick them up there. Or we'll go, you'll refer them over to us and ICE will pick them up either at USCIS or at ICE, wherever you you determine that they should go. Just matter of factly. And you know, when he said that, I was shocked that he said it so matter of factly. I was pretty shocked that that happened. It's one thing to think you know and be like 98% sure, but you don't really know something. It's different when you know it 100% and you just heard it from, you know, a chief official over at DHS who also happens to be a DOGE associate. And he made it very plainly clear that this is what he was trying to do and what the outcomes they were seeking. Stephen was like, thank you for the information. Quickly got off the call. My office, I had to go through a different door than Stephen did out the conference room. He quickly got up. We didn't talk about it. We didn't have an after the meeting conversation about it. That was also a little bit shocking because I'm sure my face said, I told you so in unequivocal terms, but I was, you know. And so he got up, he went to his office. I got up, went to mine. And we never talked about it again.
1: Jeremiah quit the SSA a few months later, and now he's filing a whistleblower complaint. The 2.7 million person list was a crisis averted. The SSA didn't add those names to the death master file. As far as Jeremiah can tell, they are still alive. But of course, they always were. The government is filled with things like the death master file, built for one purpose, but if you're of a certain disposition, usable for something else. A list of the dead, a public service to track who is alive and who is dead, or a tool to kill off anyone you don't like. It's not legal. It flies in the face of rules and laws that have governed the list for decades. It violates the whole name of the list. But that doesn't mean you can't do it anyway.
5: Nadia Raymond is a producer on our show. By the way, we did reach out to all the people and agencies Jeremiah names in this story. Only the Department of Homeland Security got back to us. They gave us a statement saying, quote, the government is finally doing what it should have all along, sharing information across the federal government to solve problems. Two congressional offices are currently looking into the allegations Jeremiah made in his whistleblower claim. It's This American Life. I'm Ike Sriskandaraja. Today's show, not today, Hades. Our last act, Act 3, Zeus. He has taken many forms here on Earth. For the last 20 years, millions have been worshiping a man they say performs miracles. They call him many names. Magician, Messiah, the Chosen One. And he looks, in some ways, kind of anonymous, like nobody special. He's short, 5'7". He's soft-spoken, shy even. The legends about this man are many. But very few of his devotees have ever actually met him, let alone talked with him. Writer Daniel Alarcón is one of them, one of the very few mere mortals to have met
0: Lionel Messi, arguably the greatest soccer player of all time. Daniel talked about it on the podcast he hosts with his longtime friend, who's also a writer, John Green. Daniel adapted it for our show.
6: So, John,
2: yeah.
6: Once upon a time, there were many, many magazines that were published in the United States and around the world. As you know, I've written for many of them. And magazines, for our younger listeners, are like very thin little books.
7: It's like Instagram, but text-based and printed.
6: Yes. And there was a specific niche among these that were called glossies. And glossies were kind of the high-end fashion magazines. And the glossies got their name from the glossy paper that they were printed on. So Vanity Fair, GQ, Vogue, those are the glossies. And they were kind of lucrative.
7: Yeah, they paid great.
6: They paid so much money. I had never written for a glossy magazine, I should say, until one of these editors who worked at one of these magazines called me up and asked me if I was interested in writing a profile of Lionel Messi. And of course, I was interested, huge soccer fan, blah, blah, blah. The problem is that I was about to be married and the reporting trip would be the week after my wedding. So terrible timing. I was told I would get to spend 3 days with the world's greatest player. I get to see a training session. I get to go to a game. I'd have full access. And I spoke with Carolina and she said, you got to go, you got to do this. And we would do the honeymoon later. And yeah. And I think, you know, you know this, but I think it's worth repeating just what a genius Lionel Messi is, spoken of in the same breath as Pelé, as Maradona. And I felt like there are people who watch Lionel Messi play a game and they're like, man, he's good. And there are people like me who understand it or feel like we understand it on a completely different level. And I thought that there would be a way that I could express to him that my understanding of what he was accomplishing on the pitch was not like, woohoo, goal. You know, it was a much more sophisticated understanding. And I was like, yeah, no doubt. Me and Leo are going to be friends.
7: That's totally realistic.
6: I was imagining us like, you know, hanging out at his house, like playing Xbox or, you know, FIFA or something. And then like going to eat some like Argentine barbecue somewhere, the grill in Barcelona somewhere. And then, you know,
2: yeah,
6: riding in his car.
7: And then at the end of the night, he'd be like, you know what, man, you're so cool. Cancel your flight back. Like we're hanging out.
6: Yeah. Normal yeah. stuff. So this is what I was imagining.
7: Right.
6: And yeah, so basically 36 hours after my wedding, I'm on a plane to Barcelona. I arrived in New York. So I flew from San Francisco to New York. I checked my email and that's when I've got the first blow, which was that I would no longer have 3 days with Lionel Messi. I would have a single day. Now, I still thought a single day is good. You know, I was like a day. That's still pretty good. I checked my email again when I got to Barcelona and now it was no longer a day. It was an hour. Okay, so at this point, just to be clear, I had given up my honeymoon to spend an hour with a soccer player.
2: Yeah.
6: It was just beginning to dawn on me that this was the wrong way to start my marriage, right? So here's what happened. I got to Barcelona. You know, I had planned 4 days in town. Now I've got 2 extra days to report. So I'm just going to report the shit out of this story, which is what I do. So I talked to everybody. I found the guy who took Messi's first photo ID back when Messi was a teenager with like long hair and he needed his ID card so he could enter the grounds of the stadium. I found the owners of the Argentine restaurant in the suburb where Messi had has his gigantic home. And I got to sit in the booth where Messi sometimes goes to eat. So anyway, I finally do have my day where I'm going to go meet Lionel Messi. And I'm told to get to the Ciudad Deportiva around 10 a.m. And of course I did, punctually there. And I get there and I'm like, hey, so, you know, I'm a journalist for this fancy glossy magazine. This has all been scheduled. Publicists, editors have been negotiating my arrival. Can I walk around? No, you can't. I'm like, okay. And they take me to this kind of press room and they tell me Messi will be there in a few minutes. It's super hot. This is like September. I was not given so much as a glass of water and I waited and I waited and I waited. And then someone came in and told me that I'd be meeting Messi, actually not then, but like before afternoon training. And I was like, okay, so can I watch the training? And they're like, no, absolutely not. You cannot watch the training. And I'm just like, what the I'm like, what is this? So kind of like, I kind of like am peeking out the window and I see Messi and the other players arrive. They have super fancy cars. And naturally, Messi did not come up to speak to me before training. And a little factotum was sent up to tell me that he would come after training. So at this point, training started at like 3. I've been there, remember, since 10. I've resorted to going to the bathroom and just like lapping water into my mouth out of the sink because I have not been given anything. That's nothing, you know, I'm like eating like wadded up paper towels, just chewing on paper just to trick myself. Like I'm starving. And then I didn't know what had happened at training that day. I found out later, but I could tell because I am an astute judge of character, John, as you know, that something bad had happened at training. I kind of saw the players trudging off with this look of there, but for the grace of God, go I, you know, this kind of like, you know, they had seen something. I found out later that the something they had seen was a young player named Ibrahim Afellay had torn his ACL. So I had, of course, was not allowed to watch training, so I didn't see any of this, but I could sense something was wrong. And that is one of those things that I think really affects players' moods because they know that all of them are one bad turn, one injury like that away from sitting out for a year, you know?
8: Yeah.
6: And maybe in the case of Ibrahim
8: and Afellay, maybe never quite being the same.
6: Never quite being the same, exactly, which is precisely what happened to Afellay.
8: Yeah.
6: Anyway, at this point, it's past 6 p.m. So I've been there for a full working day, nothing to eat, super hot. And I'm not one to be dramatic, John, but I was basically being held prisoner at the Barcelona training ground by that point. That's how it felt. So finally, it's just before 7 p.m. when the world's greatest player finally walks in. We sit down at this table. It's this little silver table. There's 3 chairs. It's me across from Messi. And his publicist is kind of in the middle. And so begins the world's worst interview. It's like, he batted me away. Like, I can't remember what I asked him, but he's like, he gave me this look like he'd rather be at the dentist. I mean, and just looking at me and I'm like disheveled and sweaty. My shirt was a normal size at the beginning of the day, but after like, you know, 8 hours of being held hostage at the Barcelona training ground in like a hot September day, the shirt was just stuck to me. And I asked him my first question. He said this thing and I'm going to imitate an Argentine accent. He said, che, pero me han preguntado eso tantas veces, which is basically like, dude, I've been asked this so many times. Like you could, like he's rolling his eyes and like, and I'm just
7: God.
6: And it got worse from there. It just got worse. Like, I realized that something bad has happened at training. I realize that he's not interested in speaking with me. He doesn't know what a GQ is or what a Vogue right. is. He doesn't give a shit. He doesn't care. He's just like, this weird guy who's all sweaty is sitting here. You know, he's like been waiting for me for 8 hours like a freaking stalker. And now he's asking me dumb questions that I've been asked before. And you know, so he's just being monosyllabic. And at the end of it, it's just like, it's just devastating. You know, the publicist just kind of calls time on it and it's done. The publicist can sense my humiliation, which is actually manifesting as physical pain. Like at this point, it's just like this is the worst reporting experience of my life. Possibly one of the most humiliating experiences of my life at all. You know, the whole of it. Needless to say, I wrote my draft and then got a very efficient, carefully worded email from my editor saying that the article was not going to be published and that I could kindly take my kilfie and go away.
8: Brutal.
6: Yeah.
7: I don't know how to ask this delicately, but like even on his best day, Lionel Messi is pretty at arm's length when it comes to interviews. And in retrospect, there is something charming about the fact that you thought you were going to get the real Lionel Messi.
6: Yeah, I mean, you know, he batted me aside like I was, a third-tier defender and went on with his life. And so here I am thinking, man, we're going to vibe on this because we are both, you know, have this, like, deep emotional and deep intellectual understanding of the game. And what he was telling me was like, no, you're down here. And I'm up here.
0: Danielle, and John's show is called The Away End, which is a soccer podcast about the run-up to the World Cup made by two

0: reward salience.
1: Hill says there's evidence cannabis can stimulate the desire to eat in some patients. Finally, the Carolina Hurricanes are Stanley Cup champions.
2: The perfect storm in the 20th anniversary of their first title. Once again, the Carolina Hurricanes are Stanley Cup champions.
1: They defeated the Vegas Golden Knights 3-0 in Sin City, a case where the house didn't win. That is The World This Hour. For CBC News, I'm Mike Miles.
3: Time now for a look at the BC weather. Along the north coast, rain beginning overnight, a low of 13. For the Peace region, increasing clouds and down to 12 degrees. Increasing clouds overnight as well for the central interior, with a low of 12. For the southeast, clear overnight, a low of 9. For the southern interior, a few clouds overnight, a low of 15. And for the south coast, also a few clouds overnight with a low of 15 degrees. Increasing clouds early Monday morning, a high of 23, 28 inland.
4: Before we start today, this episode contains discussion around factory farming of animals and might not be appropriate for young folks or sensitive listeners.
5: Wait, you're listening?
3: Okay.
5: All right.
3: Okay.
5: All right.
6: You're listening to Radiolab.
7: Radiolab.
6: From
5: WNYC.
3: See?
5: Yeah.
4: This is Radiolab. I'm Latif Nasser, joined by producer Sindhu Nyanasambandan.
3: Hey, Latif.
4: And what do you got?
3: Okay, so this one, it starts when this guy, Jay Menard, joined my meditation group.
4: Okay.
3: We're also both journalists. And so, you know, one day we started talking about the kinds of stories we are drawn to.
4: Uh-huh.
3: And, you know, we're both Buddhist, so we're interested in like impermanence, interconnection and suffering, you know. Death.
4: And why death and suffering? Like, why is that a Buddhist?
3: Well, I mean, like, the idea is that when you look at the things that scare you, there's actually a chance for kind of like a deeper truth to show itself.
4: Huh.
3: Anyway, it was like this whole conversation. And then at some point, we realized in our own attempts to find this kind of story, we've actually both been tracking the same guy.
4: What, really?
8: Hey, how are you all?
3: Hi, Wayne.
5: This
3: guy, Wayne Chung.
4: Okay.
3: Nice to see you.
5: Good to see you.
3: So that's Jay. We actually ended up calling Wayne up together.
5: Great. He was in California at the time.
8: Oliver.
9: Oliver's there? Yeah. That's your dog?
5: Mm-hmm. His dog was there.
10: Oliver. Come here, buddy.
9: Oh.
10: Good boy, Oliver. You're so happy.
5: Yeah. This little mutt.
10: He's from China.
5: And once Oliver settled down, Wayne started telling us about, oddly enough, his childhood dog.
10: So I was not a very popular kid, not a very well-adjusted kid. I was fat. I was an immigrant. Did not have any social skills. I didn't speak English that well.
3: So Wayne grew up in this like small little town in Indiana as one of the only Chinese kids.
4: Okay.
3: Had a lot of trouble in the friend department.
4: Uh-huh.
3: But his family did have this dog.
10: And this dog was just the love of my life. Her name was Vivian. And
3: this like black Labrador mutt.
10: Every time when I came home from school, she literally jumps up and down out of control. Vivian would cherish my every moment. Like, she would cherish every part of me and didn't care about how fat I was, you know, how dorky I was. She just loved me. But when I was, I believe, 9 years old, we went back to China for the first time.
3: Like, they were taking a family trip?
4: Okay.
10: My main kind of recollection from that trip was relatively early on, we were in southern China. And we went to this restaurant. I think they're called, the translation is something like a wild earth restaurant.
4: It's like a vegan restaurant or something like that?
3: No, the opposite.
4: Oh.
3: It's like, you know, when you go to the seafood restaurant where all the animals are like alive in these like aquariums and you could pick what you want.
4: Right.
3: It's like that, except like there's every kind of animal.
10: One of the things we saw was like a monkey. In a cage.
4: Oh, wow.
10: Like with a chain around his neck.
4: Mm.
10: But then, like, I heard barking from the back of the restaurant.
3: He, like, turns around.
10: And I saw a little black dog, you know, probably like 30 or 40 pounds, just huddled in a cage.
4: Oh, man.
3: Yeah. And remember, he's like a 9-year-old kid.
10: I remember just feeling like someone was killing my dog. I like grabbed my dad's legs and just started weeping uncontrollably. And I kept asking him, "Dad, we have to stop them. We have to stop them. We have to help." And I still remember the words he told me, which were, "Son, this is just what they're taught. And there's nothing for us to do. In Chinese culture, you do what you're taught." There's this Chinese term, guai, that every kid in Chinese culture wants to be guai. Mm-hmm. And all the parents, everybody thought I was like the most guai kid because whatever the adults told me to do, I'd always do it. I was a very, very compliant child. And this is the first time I realized not everything that I'm taught is right. Mm-hmm. And that sense of distrust ended up being very important to the next 30 plus years of my life.
5: So Wayne grows up, goes off to college, reads Peter Singer's Animal Liberation, becomes a vegan, goes on to law school, becomes a law professor.
4: Wow.
5: But it wasn't until years later that he finally stopped following the rules and started figuring out how to do the thing that he had wanted to do all those years ago in that restaurant in China.
0: Let me show you a photo of what's happening inside this farm. Our activists were in this farm as recently as a couple days ago.
7: He co-founds this group called Direct Action Everywhere.
0: Folks, we're about to march into a massive factory farm in the heart of darkness and hell.
7: Among other things, they break into factory farms and videotape everything to show people what the farm is like inside.
0: The only way to make this act, this violence stop, is for people to take direct action.
7: And, you know, they've done this like dozens of times. Like, their videos have gotten thousands of views. And in 2017, one of their videos gets published by the New York Times.
8: So Circle 4 is a farm that processes and kills 1.2 million pigs every year.
5: So Wayne's standing in this kind of scrubby desert field at twilight with four other guys.
8: Paul's going to be manning the camera. The rest of you are going to help me with logistics and supplies.
5: And just over the hill behind them is this enormous pig farm owned by Smithfield Foods, one of the largest pork producers in the world.
8: But our main objective today is exposure, to show the world what's actually happening behind these closed doors. So you all ready to go? You ready to go? Let's do this.
5: Then the video cuts to night.
8: All right, folks, we're about to head into Circle 4. This is the heart of evil.
5: They flip their headlamps on and go in.
8: This facility is massive. Even just this one barn, you can see down here, aisle after aisle after aisle.
5: So they're walking around, filming things, and eventually they come across a litter of piglets.
11: And this little piglet in the corner here's face is covered in blood, and she's down on the ground.
5: And this time, they take two of the piglets out with them.
7: And, you know, after the video got published in the New York Times, Smithfield issued a statement saying they'd commissioned this third-party audit of the farm that found no evidence of animal mistreatment. And they accused Wayne of editing the video to make the farm look bad. They also called the cops, and Wayne got charged with multiple felonies.
10: Two counts of burglary and one count of felony theft.
7: Each of which could lead to years in prison.
10: Yeah.
7: And so Wayne eventually heads to trial. And it's there that he does something we really didn't expect, like something sort of the opposite of what we thought someone like him would do.
5: Yeah, this weird legal maneuver that forces the jury and really all of us to look at this thing we don't normally want to look at. This messy, kind of impossible question about our relationship with animals.
12: Welcome. We're on record in the matter of State versus Wayne Shung.
5: The trial begins on October 3rd, 2022, in Western Utah. We're in this Cherrywood courtroom.
12: The state is prepared to go forward.
5: On one side, you have the prosecution, a man and a woman, both attorneys for the state.
12: Mr. Shung.
5: And then on the defense, Wayne.
4: Oh, he's representing himself.
5: Yeah.
4: Huh.
5: And he told us that
12: let's get the jury in.
5: He was feeling pretty nervous.
10: Because you're waiting for these people who are going to decide your fate to come in.
12: All rise for the jury.
7: The jury files into their seats. Eight people, men and women, all locals, of course. And this is like a 75% Trump County. Like, Smithfield is one of the biggest employers in the area.
4: Oof, not great odds.
7: Yeah, I mean, a lawyer he talked to had like, begged him to take a plea.
10: She described the situation as hopeless.
4: No kidding.
7: But He wanted the fight.
4: Okay.
13: Ladies and gentlemen, the jury.
5: So the trial begins with the prosecution.
13: Now the facts in this case will show.
5: They argue basically
13: that among other things,
5: this is simple.
13: Mr. Wayne Shaw entered an unauthorized area owned by Smithfield Farms.
5: Wayne broke into the farm.
13: Without permission of the owners, removing two of the pigs.
5: Took two piglets.
13: Stealing.
5: You know, there's really no question about it.
13: They actually filmed themselves doing it.
5: We have it on video.
13: Then posted the video online.
7: Then...
14: Good morning, ladies and gentlemen.
7: It's Wayne's turn.
14: Against the advice of pretty much all the attorneys I've talked to, I'm going to tell you exactly what we did on the night in question.
7: And he says it's true.
14: I did remove two piglets from Smithfield Foods on the night of March 7th, 2017.
7: I did it.
4: Curious strategy for a defense attorney.
5: Exactly.
7: Well, you know, Wayne says, for better or worse,
10: we weren't trying to hide what we had done.
7: Like, in fact, he's like,
14: the video should just be played in court.
7: Play the video.
5: And the prosecution is basically like,
13: we have an order from the court that we would not talk about animal welfare.
5: No. We're not showing the video. And Wayne's like, no, come on. Like, I want you to show the jury what happened.
4: Why can't he play the video?
7: Yeah, well, like, the prosecution argues that showing it would bias the jury against the farm.
15: You can already hear the screams of the mother pigs inside.
5: And when you watch it,
15: they're suffering, and we're going to try and expose what's actually happening inside.
5: You can understand why.

0: is this dark, endless building filled with hundreds and hundreds of pigs in row on row of steel cages, not much larger than their bodies.
1: These mother pigs are desperate to get out of the crates. They're smashing their heads up against these crates to the point that they have swelling on their faces, cuts on their faces.
0: And the prosecution was like, that's not what this is about.
2: The judge said over and over again, Smithfield's not on trial, Mr. Schoen, you are.
3: But like, you know, like the whole reason Wayne showed up in court and admitted what he did is that he can't actually put Smithfield on trial.
4: Huh.
3: Because an animal doesn't have rights like a person.
2: You can't file a legal complaint on their behalf.
4: Right.
3: But if Wayne gets arrested doing one of these rescues,
2: trusting ourselves in the position of the animal,
3: then his thought is, I can put Smithfield on trial through, you know, having
4: by
3: them
4: putting
3: come
4: myself
3: after me.
4: On trial.
3: Yeah. Yeah.
4: I see.
0: So even though they rule that he cannot show the video.
5: Mr. Tucker, my name is Wayne Chung. I'm the defendant and counsel in this case. I'm going to ask you a few questions to follow up on what Mr. Christensen asked you. Is that all right?
6: No problem.
5: Thank you.
0: Whenever he starts questioning a witness.
5: Mr. Tucker, you testified that you viewed a video of an intrusion into the farms.
0: You see him kind of sneaking in.
5: But you have no knowledge of this intrusion part of that video?
0: And little details about the conditions of the farm.
5: And that's probably because there are lots of piglets in Smithfield?
0: Basically trying to get them to just...
5: In fact, there are thousands of pigs, even at a single farm like yours, correct?
0: Describe what was in the video.
5: It's also true that among those thousands of pigs, many of those piglets end up dying before they reach slaughter, correct?
7: Object at this point.
3: But when he does that,
7: it's relevant to the case.
3: The prosecution objects.
7: Sustaining the objection.
3: And then...
5: So you said previously that you cannot see the piglets inside because the building is completely enclosed, correct?
3: Wayne tries again.
7: I think the line of question we're going down is leading us toward our management practice.
3: The prosecution objects again.
5: So then I'll ask you just about gestation.
3: But warrant. Wayne does the same
5: there
3: thing again.
5: There are thousands of dead piglets at Smithfield Foods at any given point in time, correct?
3: Another objection.
5: Sustained. And if animals at Smithfield do have injuries or disease, they are often discarded, correct?
3: Wayne just keeps doing this.
5: And piglets that are discarded into dumpsters. Presumably these piglets are not sold for meat, correct?
7: I think this is the fifth time I've stood and objected. Question.
5: Your Honor, I'm just trying to establish.
7: It's sustained. Okay. I don't want you mentioning that again.
0: Wayne's obviously getting nowhere.
5: Your Honor, I'm just trying to establish.
7: I have sustained the objection.
0: He's pissing off the judge.
8: I thought Wayne was a little cocky.
0: And not just the judge.
9: He's either, you know, really full of himself, hopelessly outmatched, or both.
0: You know, we talked to a few of the jurors.
4: Oh, wow. Amazing.
0: Yeah. Yeah. And they said at this point, it didn't even seem like Wayne was acting like a real lawyer.
9: He's an activist.
10: People close down freeways just to get their point out there. I actually think that does a disservice, at least to me.
0: They felt that he was kind of using this trial to grandstand.
10: I wasn't particularly happy about being tied up for a week.
0: And most of them, they just wanted to get this over with.
9: We need to be out of here by Saturday for game day.
0: And go watch football.
10: Utah's playing UCLA this weekend. So that's kind of my focus was just getting done through this.
9: Whatever we can do to speed this along, we're going to do it.
4: Oh, man.
3: Yeah. So, you know, Wayne's strategy to make this about Smithfield, like, it's really not working. But then...
5: The first piglet, Lily, was suffering a very serious foot injury.
3: He starts to focus on these two particular piglets that he took, which he names Lily and Lizzie.
4: Okay.
5: She was starving to the point that she was approximately 1/4 the normal size.
11: Objection, Your Honor. Still talking about the conditions of the animals.
3: You know, prosecution objects, like always.
5: This is about the individual piglet who's removed now, so the value is...
3: But this time, the judge allows it.
5: So this is a piglet who had wounds all...
4: Huh, why?
3: Yeah, because Wayne is being charged with theft, right?
4: Right.
3: And in order for him to be convicted of theft, the law says the thing he took has to be worth something.
4: Huh.
3: So at the very least, he has to be able to talk about the objects he took.
4: Sure, yeah, that makes sense.
3: So then...
5: Tell us about these two individual pigs and their condition.
3: Wayne starts to make this case that, you know, these piglets, they're malnourished. Like, they're really sick.
5: It shows the diarrhea was explosive.
3: He calls a veterinarian to the stand.
11: Kirsten Rosenberg.
3: Who argues...
11: I don't think she had more than a 5% chance of surviving.
3: The piglets probably weren't going to make it without the attention of a vet, which, you know, isn't cheap.
11: It would cost a minimum of $315 to give her the care that she needed.
0: And when you compare that to the monetary value of the piglet to the farm.
7: What would be the value of a 10 to 12 pound
0: Okay. Which another vet had testified was about $40.
7: $42.20.
0: If you do the math, these piglets would have been worth negative $272.
4: Whoa, huh. So the money to rehabilitate them was more than the money that they were worth at the time.
3: Exactly. Which Wayne argued would mean he didn't technically commit theft.
4: Huh. Wow, what a weird move. It's like he clearly values the piglet because he broke into the farm to save it. But then now he's in court arguing that it actually has no value, less than no value, just so he won't get in trouble?
3: Yeah, but like it's more complicated than that.
4: Okay.
3: So like at one level, yes, he's saying that they don't have value, like a dollar value. But at the same time, he's also saying that they kind of have this different kind of value, like as living beings who can suffer.
5: I'm going to move now to exhibit three.
3: And in particular, he's arguing like the farm, they don't see the pigs this way.
5: This is video footage of Lizzie the piglet shortly after we first saw her.
3: Like you can really see this happening in this one moment where Wayne is trying to introduce this clip of one of the piglets.
5: And what does the video show? It shows Lizzie's blood-covered face.
3: And, you know, the prosecution objects, like always.
6: Your Honor, the state objects.
3: Saying like, you know, the blood on the piglet's face, that could have come from the mother. And it's not really about her.
4: But the health of the piglet clearly depends on its relationship with the mom. So I don't know. It's
3: right. You can't actually separate these things, but like the judge is doing everything he can to try to do that. Like at one point he watches the video, like when the jury's not in the room, and he's like, okay, well.
7: Okay, well, look at this. This is my concern. I'm not sure it's appropriate to show the sow.
3: We shouldn't see the mom. So how about you just like print out a still shot and then cut out the piglet.
7: That's what I would allow to go to the jury.
4: This is so weird.
3: Yeah.
2: I was just sitting at the defense table with a pair of scissors, cutting out eight little paper piglets. Looked like something from a second grade art class. And I just thought to myself, this is just stranger than fiction.
4: Whoa.
0: And when the jury got these little cutout pictures,
9: hey, you group of adults who are all over the age of 30, we're not going to let you see this because it could be too upsetting and it could be too biasing. And I just, you know, it pissed me off.
8: I remember holding this paper in my hands, looking at it as Wayne's describing it. I thought, why did you have to cut the paper?
0: They told us at this point, they started to think like, what is it you don't want us to see here?
4: Yeah, yeah, yeah.
8: That's when I started to question, wait a minute, if this is so clear cut, you should be able to lay out all the facts and let us make an educated decision.
3: But before they could make any decision, we got the closing arguments.
7: I think it's clear that the pigs were stolen.
3: You know, the prosecution says,
7: imagine the use of the word rescue in some other context.
3: The piglets did have value to the farm. Like, even if they were sick, you can't just take them.
7: Suppose you were in the grocery store. And you saw a can with dents.
3: They compared the piglets to a dented can.
4: The runt piglets are dented cans.
3: Exactly. And like you can't just take a dented can from a store.
7: Now I gotta rescue that can, put it in my purse, take it out of the store.
4: Okay.
0: But in Wayne's closing argument, after all this talk about economic value and these piglets being technically worth less than nothing, Wayne kind of just leaves that behind entirely and says, you know, you should just acquit me because I did the right thing. These piglets deserve to be saved.
5: If you defend our right to give aid to dying animals, defend the right of all citizens to aid dying and sick and injured animals, companies will be a little more compassionate to the creatures under their stewardship. Governments will be a little more open to animal cruelty complaints. And maybe, just maybe, a baby pig like Lily won't have to starve to death on the floor of a factory farm.
3: The trial comes to a close. And after that, it's in the hands of the jury.
0: So if we're thinking about this almost like 12 Angry Men, in the room, where were people's positions?
9: The room was split about 50-50.
4: Huh.
8: There was one that was not guilty, two that were pretty sure they were guilty, and then there was this mix in the middle of unsure.
3: And where were you in that?
8: I was the unsure.
9: I wasn't sure what I was going to do and whose side I was on.
4: Okay.
3: And since it's a criminal case, they need a unanimous vote.
4: Right.
8: Okay, let's do this.
3: Okay, so they first decide they're going to tackle the burglary charge. And the technical definition of burglary, they're told, is...
9: You're in a place that you're not supposed to be with the intent to take something of value.
3: And, you know, they'd actually seen that part of the video where Wayne is like outside the farm giving his team instructions. And he says...
9: If we find an animal in need, we'll do what we have to do. If.
3: And this if, they argue like it frees him from intent.
4: Huh.
9: We unanimously agreed you couldn't charge them with the burglary.
3: So burglary done. Next, they have theft.
4: He did take the thing.
3: He took the thing.
4: Yeah.
3: But remember, like theft requires proving that the thing that was taken has, quote, value. Was it monetary value or just value?
9: Just value.
4: Ooh.
9: So yeah, they just said it has to have value.
12: And you have to keep in mind here, there's two types of value in the room.
4: Okay.
12: There's the economic value,
4: right?
12: Which if you took this argument that it was zero or even negative, would get him off the hook.
9: Correct.
12: But also this other kind of value, like the inherent value of a living thing, a being. And Wayne obviously believes in this. It's what motivated him to take the piglets in the first place. And if the piglets have that kind of value, then the law says he should be guilty.
9: Mm-hmm. Yeah.
4: What?
12: Yeah, it's a paradox.
3: Like the logic flips. Yeah.
4: Right. Bizarre.
9: It's a conundrum.
3: The question becomes like, what kind of value are we talking about here?
4: Right.
3: And so they're like, okay, well, maybe we just ask the judge.
9: You know, we went and we talked to the bailiff and we said, hey, we've got a question. Can we go give this to the judge for them to talk about? And so our question was,
8: who determines the value of the pig? To whom? Is it to Smithfield? Is it to Wayne?
9: Is it us? Is it the free trade market? Is it the New York Stock Exchange? Value to whom?
8: And
9: we actually asked if we could all go outside into that locked parking lot that we had all been driving into all week and just get some fresh air while they deliberated.
3: They're asked to come back and they're handed a paper that has the response and
4: from the judge.
3: And what that paper says is,
9: it's for you to decide.
4: Oh,
3: they're
4: missing that game.
3: Yeah. And like, this to me is like sort of crazy. It's like, how is there no answer to this question? We actually ran the situation by
13: Justin Marceau, and I'm a law professor at the University of Denver.
14: Kristen, still at Harvard Law School.
3: A couple animal law professors. It's kind of crazy to me that there isn't a clear definition. Value seems like such a vague term.
13: Well, yeah. I mean, yes and no, right? I mean, it rarely comes up.
3: Justin, he told us, like, basically with any other object,
13: the value is set. The value is fixed. We know how much your car is worth. We could figure out how much your printer is worth. We could figure out how much your computer is worth. Mm-hmm. But
3: when you ask that same question about animals,
13: our intuition tells us that an animal is nothing like a couch. It's nothing like a car. It's, you know, not even really like a family heirloom.
3: It gets weird.
13: Like, that's a strange scenario.
3: Because this value question, like, it quickly gets us to this much bigger question.
13: What is an animal in the law?
3: Like, what even are they?
14: That's a big question. That is the big question. Right?
4: Yeah. I like it. It's a great question.
12: And how you answer this question is about value, sure, but also about whether they deserve protection or, like, have rights.
4: Okay.
12: So legal scholars have actually come up with
14: three big buckets.
13: This three-part framework.
12: Three ways of thinking about these questions.
4: Uh-huh.
13: And the first is,
14: they are property.
13: They are just ours to use.
12: Like, just think about how we farm animals that we eat.
4: This is just like, just stuff?
12: Yeah.
13: They just exist. Do what you want to them. Category two is
14: a view in which we may still see animals as property, but we value them insofar as we benefit.
12: Basically, animals are property that mean something to us.
4: Okay.
12: Think of a pet or a workhorse.
4: Mm.
12: And therefore, we protect them.
13: Laws passed in that vein would be done to help animals, but the ultimate beneficiary is humans.
4: Okay.
14: And then the third approach is that animals, well, they have some approximate equality to humans. Approximate.
3: And this one, they told us, is harder to find. An example could maybe be animal testing bans on chimpanzees.
13: We're providing protection for them because we think it's the right thing to do for them.
3: Yeah. So anyway, it's a helpful framework. But the problem is, like, any certain type of animal can actually, like, fit into more than one bucket.
15: What is that? This is a rabbit.
3: The rabbit. Like, consider a rabbit. I feel deeply connected to rabbits. A rabbit can be a pet.
4: Okay.
3: And in that category, they kind of have, like, the highest level of protections. Uh-huh. Like, you have to feed them. You have to, like, keep them warm. But also, a rabbit can be a prey animal, you know, something you hunt for sport. A rabbit can be an animal.
16: Biomedical research with rabbits is behind the development of most prescription drugs.
3: Who's tested upon in the lab. These lab rabbits, they actually have more protections than the ones that are raised almost like a factory farm for fur.
15: Mittens and liners and hats.
17: You're just going to need a few ingredients. You'll obviously need some rabbit.
3: Or for food.
18: I'm going to cut the rabbit.
17: And you just twist it off.
3: A rabbit cuts across all these categories.
4: And it's just context here. Context is the thing that slots the rabbit into one or another of these categories.
3: Right, right. Like, we kill rabbits all the time for food or fur. But let's say somebody kills your pet rabbit. That could be a felony.
4: Wow.
3: This was a pet with a name that changed sort of the protections that it had.
4: It?
3: She had. Pronouns becomes this whole thing.
4: Yes. Right, right, right. This is funny because it's like the other pronoun battle that you're not paying attention to.
12: Yeah, yeah, which seems silly, but like it gets to this question of like, what category are they? You know, are they something or someone?
4: Right.
3: Right, right. And it's not just rabbits. Like, take dogs.
4: Okay.
3: Like, if your dog gets run over, you get whatever you bought the dog for. Like, you know, like the $50 adoption fee.
4: Oh, wow. That's cold.
13: On the other hand,
3: when you die, you can leave your dog or cat all of your money.
13: Yeah. I mean, it's pretty wild.
12: And you can really see the courts struggling with this contradiction. Like, there was this one case where a dog was run over in front of his owner.
3: The court says, look, this dog was a family member.
12: And the family got to sue for emotional distress.
4: Wow.
12: And then there was this other case in Texas where they ruled, yeah, the dog is property.
3: And then they literally say, not like a toaster.
4: Mm-hmm.
3: Okay. And this confusion about what animals are, like what they deserve from us in the law, like all of that, like that is what the jury was thrown into when the judge left it up to them to decide what the value of the piglets were.
8: The value of the pig meant something different to different people.
10: The conversation was all over the place.
3: And they were bouncing around these categories too. Like, on the one hand,
9: there were some pretty impassioned arguments about, you know, the inherent value of life.
3: There was this religious view in the room.
10: Let's just say they have a soul.
3: Also, like,
9: always had dogs, cats, fish, hamsters, kind of you name it growing up. They were my best friends.
8: I just love them. Love animals.
3: You know, it was a group of people that cared about animals. But also some of them had strong feelings about property.
9: Somebody brought up like an example of, if I have a rust bucket of a lawnmower sitting in my backyard, can somebody just come in and take it and go, well, they're not using it.
8: Mm. You know, what if I had a paperclip in my hand? Would it have value to me and someone else would throw it away?
3: Which sparked a lot of conversation about the value of the pigs to Smithfield.
9: Is there any value to a dead piglet? You know, are they put into fertilizer? Are they put into feed?
4: Wow, they are really going all over the place here.
3: Yeah.
8: Everything someone was saying about value made sense, but you put all those legitimate thoughts together, they conflicted.
9: You know, and we had been deliberating for 7 hours at this point. I'd heard just about every argument I'd been running through my head. I had jumped that fence a couple times myself.
10: It was very, very emotional.
9: There was tears. There was some table thumping.
10: So we took a break and we all went out and walked around.
8: Just had a minute to get out of the situation and allow the mind to just kind of calm a little bit.
10: And I went up to the one gentleman. I says, I'm not sure we're going to get this resolved. And he says, well, I want you to go talk to the one gal that agrees with you and see if you guys would even budge. So I went over and talked to this gal. I said, I really think we owe it to everybody, to us as jurors, to the defendants, to the to come up with a unanimous decision.
19: The court clerk called me.
3: On the phone?
19: Yeah, and said, you know, there's a verdict, you should come in.
20: Counsel, the jury just informed the bailiff that
19: judge calls the jury in. When the jury walked into kind of the jury seating area, and they walked in, you know, two single filed lines, got into these two rows, eight jurors. I was like on the side of the table so I could look straight at them. And they didn't really give me eye contact. And they look kind of avoidant.
4: Oh boy.
20: The defendants are present. I'd ask the jury foreperson to identify themselves.
12: The foreperson raised their hand.
20: Thank you. So, sir, has the jury reached a...
12: The judge asks them if they had come to a unanimous decision.
1: Yes.
12: The man says yes.
19: Man, they reach a verdict. Let's get ready.
20: Defendants to stand while the...
12: Wayne stands up.
20: Clerk reads the... The verdicts, and I'll ask that the people in the courtroom to remain silent.
12: And the clerk starts to read.
20: State of Utah versus Wayne Hansen Chung, case number 181500061. We, the jurors in the above case, find the defendant Wayne Hansen Chung as follows: count two, burglary of a
3: first firm, burglary,
20: not guilty.
3: Yeah, and then theft.
20: Not guilty.
19: Wait, what? Not guilty?
4: Whoa! Both not guilty.
19: I did kind of a double take. I was like, oh, we won.
4: Wow. Huh. And wow, I'm now so curious what these jurors said happened behind the scenes.
3: Well, actually, one of the jurors we spoke to, she kind of had this thought, this metaphor that really helped her kind of come to her decision and apparently helped a lot of the jurors in the room.
8: I just... visually saw this pig just sitting in a box. And I thought, okay, who's holding this box and what value does this pig have? Mm. And I started voicing this analogy out loud. And I said, I mentioned this juror's name. And I says, if you're holding this pig has huge amounts of value to you. I said, if I'm holding this pig, it has value to me. It's a living, breathing animal. It has a conscience. It's alive. And I said, what if we put it in the hands of Smithfield Farms? Does this pig have value?
4: But wouldn't that logic just, either you can say it had value to him, so it is a crime, or it didn't have value to Smithfield, who he took it from, so no value there, not a crime. Basically, this logic just lets the jury vote for whoever they want to vote for, right?
3: I mean, some of the jurors we spoke to didn't see it that way.
9: I did it by the books. I did what was legally presented to me on a document that was agreed upon by all parties.
3: They felt like they were following the letter of the law.
4: Huh.
3: But at the same time, this other juror we talked to,
8: not having an answer to the question of value, gave me the instructions of it's okay to make that moral decision.
3: She said she did feel like there was space for her to do what she felt was right. And, you know, this is part of what Wayne was trying to do, to make it a moral decision. Even just giving them names, Lily and Lizzie, which, by the way, even the prosecution at one point started using.
14: Once you start seeing people referring to them by the name, then kind of conceptually, you're recognizing that there's something more than, Smithfield 245.
3: One of the jurors told us.
9: I don't remember a lot of things from that trial, but I remember those two piglets' names.
4: Hmm.
3: And according to Justin, who actually interviewed all the jurors himself for his own research.
13: I mean, I think there were some moral pulls there, but they were still looking for a legalistic, kind of hook to land on.
3: Both these ways of thinking were in the room. They both played a part.
4: Okay, now just zooming out, what did this case change after everything?
12: Well, in a legal sense, not much, really.
4: Wow, that's not the answer I expected you were going to say.
12: So the best they could have hoped for was that actually there would be a guilty verdict and they could bring it to an appeals court. And within an appeals court, it could change case law.
4: Funny. He was too successful too early.
12: Yeah. And what actually ended up happening is that state legislators after this case passed this law that said, you can't use the animals being sick and therefore worthless as a defense.
4: Whoa.
12: For taking them.
4: So that actually backfired. God.
12: Legally in Utah, it does sort of seem that way.
3: Yeah. And the other thing that seems to have come out of this is that companies and prosecutors are, that was a disaster.
14: They don't want to go through that again.
3: Let's stop charging these activists with theft and, maybe just charge them with trespass so that we don't get into this whole value debate.
4: Right. Because otherwise we're drawing attention to the thing that we don't want to draw attention to. They're just avoiding, they're ducking the fight.
3: Totally. There was this whole other case in Wisconsin where 2 weeks before the trial was supposed to start, they dropped the charges. Yeah. And he and his team actually wrote it, and they're like, no, we still want this trial.
4: Everything about this guy's story in these legal cases feels upside down, you know?
12: But if you think about it, it makes sense. Wayne actually needs the courts. He needs this platform to force people to really sit in the confusion and grapple with these questions.
4: Right.
3: You know, like one of the things Justin told us is
13: often people can just turn away. If you're uncomfortable with something, you just look away or you have an explanation. Mm-hmm. But these cases don't allow that, right? You're on the jury, forced to confront it.
3: And that's exactly what happened to the jurors in this case. And going through that, it bonded them.
8: We all had each other's phone numbers, and we thought, man, it would be nice just to get together and talk outside of here.
10: So I invited everybody over to the house.
12: You know, they would get together over dinners.
10: One of the jurors brought over his pizza oven. We've actually got to be pretty good friends.
3: I'm curious, have you guys talked at all about, like eating pork or like the sort of like the pigs, like that element of it? Has that come up?
8: Initially, like when we very first kind of got together, we talked about it, and I think most people still do eat meat.
10: You know, I used to have a habit of, I jog on Saturdays, and kind of my thing was I'd come home, cook up some bacon. My daughter said, well, you can't do that anymore. You can't eat bacon anymore. I'm like, all right, that's true. And so it did, it kind of changed, but you do, it's hard after years and years of being in a certain way to completely change. The fact of the matter is, no matter what all these activists do and everything, protein, meat from animals is going to be used by a good portion of the public. But can it be done in a way that's humane? They were on a farm. They're not in these processed facilities where they're in a cage. Where can we find that? And we actually found a place north of us here up in Parowan.
1: I'm not going to lie. If I see like a nice dollar slice of pepperoni or something, it still is appealing to me, but it's just not something that I've gone back to.
3: Maybe despite the fact that like there's not really legal precedence in this case and there's law from Utah, Justin, he told us like this case points at this shift in the way we see and therefore like the law will see animals.
13: Increasingly, science and sort of our own human understanding of animals is making it clear that animals, you know, are not property. And, you know, that's part of the reason that I enjoy talking to these jurors and have spent so many hours doing so from different cases is people who have never thought about animals and the law and their status, when they are confronted with these issues, they do overwhelmingly say, huh, that's interesting. And whether they acquit or convict, it wasn't easy for them and it wasn't obvious. And that's sort of how I see animal law going. It's going to be this incremental process that's going to be hard. Sometimes just like with the jurors, it's going to be tearful. But fundamentally, all of the field of animal law is about asking people to answer this question for themselves.
4: Wait. What happened to the piglets, Lily and Lizzie?
3: Yeah, so after Wayne took them from the farm, he brought them to this, like, sanctuary where they were nursed back to health. And kind of bizarrely, some months after the trial, the jurors, they actually went to go visit them, like Justin invited them to do that.
4: Interesting.
1: Last time we had seen them, I mean, you know, teeny tiny little piglets, like a mango.
10: Little teeny thing. We were just amazed to see these
8: massive animals.
4: Wow.
3: Anyway, the thing that really stood out that they said was this one little detail about how they looked.
10: Their skin is so white.
3: They're white. It's just this feature of this breed that's really common in big farms. But what that meant for them is that they basically couldn't go in the sun without getting sunburned.
4: Huh.
3: Yeah, and I just have this image stuck in my head of Lily and Lizzie, these like two giant pigs with like paper white skin laying in the shade of a tree on this farm so they don't get sunburned.
4: Before we close the book on this tale of two piggies, we have one more voice we'd like you to hear from, the closest thing we could get to the big bad wolf. Because as we were making this story, we realized that we, and by which I mean our reporters, Sindhu, Jay, and I, none of us really eat meat that much. And we were just thinking about how someone who does eat a lot of meat would deal with the kind of reckoning that the jury went through.
3: We basically have like a page of questions to set up, yeah, and then we can get into like the sticky stuff.
4: Great.
3: Yeah,
4: love
3: so
4: it.
3: That's the plan.
4: So we decided to get our executive editor, Soren Wheeler, on the line.
3: Because I actually don't know what Soren's going to say. Like, hey.
11: Hello.
3: Hey, Soren.
12: Hey, Soren.
4: Hey.
11: Hi, everybody.
4: He, of course, knew the story we were working on, but we just sort of launched right in.
3: Just to start, what did you eat for lunch?
11: Well, I haven't eaten lunch yet today, but I now have new apprehension about why I'm here. But,
12: I feel like you're being interrogated.
11: Yes, that's right. But last night I had a cheeseburger.
3: Nice. Mm-hmm.
11: I figured that might help.
4: So helpful.
3: It's so helpful. Great. And I guess like zooming out a little more, what do you eat more generally? Like
11: okay. So I'm a meat eater. I grill out a lot and I really like, a really umami fatty meat eating experience. But at the same time, I prefer to like go get my stuff from the farmer's market or the higher end butcher. Mm-hmm. And
3: Soren, you're not playing the role we want you. I'm just kidding.
11: Well, I mean, I really do. I love, like, I'll salivate right now
3: Okay.
11: The pork that I could put on the grill. Mm-hmm.
3: Okay, great. Yeah. And I guess, like, okay, tell us about your dog a little bit, if you will.
11: Bee,
3: yeah.
11: Why you got put bee right in this conversation? This is not a bee conversation. This is a pig conversation. My dog, Bee, she is a mutt. She's mostly black lab. She is now 12 years old. Mm-hmm. I mean, she's such a sweetheart. She is the kindest member of my family. She's the most pliable and forgiving and steady. And her complaints are handleable and minor. Mm-hmm. I mean, I do think of her as a family member, but obviously in a different category than my kids.
3: And I'm curious, like, how would you describe the category that you put B in?
11: Of pet?
3: Pet.
11: There's just like, it's funny. It's like, there's a thing that happens with dogs, at least in our family, mm-hmm, where it's like the idea of like, if one of my kids like hit her, that's about the wrongest thing you could do. Mm. Like that dog has done nothing to deserve. Like it's somehow they're in a different domain of guilt and responsibility and accountability and blame. There's so many of these human things that we bring to bear that have to do with like punishment or accusation or anger, you know, that they're just not on the same plane, which just makes it special, you know?
3: Yeah.
11: It's just different. And, you know, if I thought about her in the same way as my kids, then I would be like, you know, what you did to that baby bunny in our backyard was you know, because she'll bite a baby bunny's head off just because it was moving around. Uh-huh.
4: Yeah.
11: So she's absolved in some kind of way. I don't think of her as a moral agent.
3: Okay. Well, that's helpful. And I think you kind of, I mean, you know what we're leading up to.
11: This is going to go back to pork and it's going to be another. Like,
3: yeah. You know what this is leading up to. Well, just like, how do you make sense of the difference between your dog and like a pig?
11: I mean, my guess is they're not that different. Like if I had a pig that I raised as a pig pup, came into the house and did piggy things and it would be less comfy to share a bed with, but I could develop the same kind of relationship with a pig that I have with my dog probably. So I don't see them necessarily as that different.
12: It sounds like it really has to do with your relationship.
11: Yeah. No, for sure. Yes. I'm sure that that's just a matter of experience.
3: Yeah. I guess like before we fully take you off the hot seat, how do you think about or like reconcile within yourself, like the dog pig thing?
11: How could I eat something that I see as being in the same category as another thing that I love?
3: Yeah. Hmm. Yeah.
11: I don't know. Maybe it's 50% compartmentalizing. Hmm. I mean, the honest answer is I don't think about it.
3: Yeah.
11: And I don't have to because I'm not rolling up to hang out with the pigs that I'm later going to eat. I think my resilience in continuing to eat meat despite having feelings of empathetic concern for other animals, which I do. I'm not, I don't go around like bee biting the heads off baby bunnies. I think it has to do with that category difference. I mean, I would feel terrible if they were mistreated.
3: Mm-hmm.
11: I mean, you could argue that any life that ends with slaughter is mistreatment. So
4: yeah, that's exactly what I was going to ask. Like, what does the mistreatment matter if you're going to kill it in the end anyway?
11: Well, mistreatment up to death matters quite a bit. An animal that's like locked up and injured and untreated and has a festering wound, that seems like a terrible thing. Whereas an animal that's trot along happily and is with its friends and family and outside and then happens to trot down a certain hallway and not come back feels like less suffering.
3: Mm-hmm. Right.
4: If you had to kill pigs for your pork shoulder, could you do it?
11: Yeah. I would definitely. I'm sure that would push me and it would be hard, but I don't think I couldn't do it. If my family wasn't getting the right level of nutrition they needed from whatever else we had, then yes. It's just weird to try. I mean, maybe this is a cop-out, but it's weird to try to apply human morality to the animal kingdom. And it gets really messy once it comes to like domesticated animals that we're raising, because there is now a slip in boundary between human responsibility and animal impact. You know, but still, animal suffering is something I think morally wrong. And I do feel a responsibility to mitigate that as much as possible.
3: Yeah.
4: Yeah.
11: Although I say that as someone, you know, who also occasionally eats meat from places that probably are not mitigating, you know, that suffering.
3: Right. And I guess this comes back. And the thing that I think is like, maybe what this conversation is also about is just like what we are willing to sit with and look at. And like, and even thinking about for myself, like if I could actually know like all the suffering behind any food I eat or like even anything I buy, like would I actually want, like if I could feel it in my body, would I want to? The stuff.
11: Would you want, if you could, would you want to be able to acutely experience the suffering of the animals that you eat?
3: And well, yeah.
11: Is
3: and
11: that this, the question?
3: I mean, like, no, I feel like I would kill myself in like a day.
11: No, you wouldn't
3: like,
11: want to. Right.
3: I don't think
4: but
3: I would
4: what
3: survive
4: would be
3: that.
4: The upside of that? Why would you want to be able
3: well,
4: to do
3: but,
4: that?
3: But this is the thing is it's like, if I really want to believe myself as like a moral being who cares, because I feel like we walk around saying that we care, you know? And... Mm-hmm. And I feel like if we really cared...
11: Are you having a hard time accepting the fact that we are moral hypocrites?
3: Yes.
4: I have a hard time with that, yeah.
11: Do you?
3: Yeah.
4: Yeah.
11: Get used to it. Dude, look around.
4: Yeah.
11: Seriously. I mean, it feels like there's a lot of things like that in our... If you expand your moral landscape out beyond your apartment or your house into capitalism... The clothes that we wear, the shoes that we wear, the fossil fuel usage, moral damnation awaits. And you might either become overwhelmed by the horrors of all the sort of like immoral impacts of everything you do, or you might, you know, just find that you have to give up basically everything about modern life in order to lead a blame-free life. I mean,
4: but should you not?
11: I'm not trying to be dismissive and tell you to crawl under your covers and give up, but like,
4: But then what makes you want to try to less be a hypocrite if you're just like, okay, we're hypocrites. It's fine. Hypocrisy is everywhere.
3: Yeah.
11: it just doesn't seem so black and white to me. I mean, I have the ideals and they're imperfect and I'm at times hypocritical to them, but certainly my behavior with regard to meat is different now than it was 30 years ago. Maybe it's just like my, you know, health and family and things like that needs.
12: But I think, Sindhu, what I heard you saying was in order to carry out certain behaviors, one needs to be in denial on some level, which I heard Soren say as well. Like the not denial
11: yes,
12: is necessary.
11: I agree with that. I don't know if denial is necessary, but at least keeping things at a distance.
12: Yeah.
11: not feeling them, as Sindhu was putting
4: it. So like if you were going to go to a like the way that they now have like calories next to everything, right? Like on a restaurant menu. If they had like a suffering index.
3: Yeah.
4: And it was like every food next to it, there's like a suffering index, like 1 to 100, like how much suffering is involved here.
3: Yeah.
4: You would want to see that number.
11: I mean, I would want to see it just so I could shop around for lower numbers.
3: Yeah. Right.
4: Someone should make that, right?
12: Wow.
11: Well, yeah, but like what?
4: But who? Every industry would be against it.
11: Yeah, because then wouldn't you also want like worker conditions somehow?
4: Yeah.
11: Accounted for, environmental degradation accounted for.
4: And how would you weight those things against each other?
3: Yeah, but I think this conversation we're having right now is like it's a version of what the jury had to do. Hmm. It's something that we like generally avoid doing, and I just want to hear what that sounds like.
11: Mm-hmm.
3: I don't know, like how is it feeling? I mean, I feel a little awkward. I mean, I feel a little like
11: awkward,
3: or not awkward, just like maybe awkward. There's this heightened social relationship thing where, like, I don't want to sound like I'm like bored. I grew up vegetarian, you know, like I never actually made the choice. If anything, I made the choice to start eating fish, you know, so like. Like, I don't want it to feel like a judgment thing, but I do want to just be in the question space together. What?
11: I think.
3: Do you feel judged?
11: I don't think of you as like weirdly judgy or moralizing or as if, like, even jokes aside, I'm being put on the hot seat or anything like that. I think you do want to judge. I'm not sure you really want to hang out in the question space. I think you want something to happen.
3: I just want something to happen.
11: Yeah. You want someone to change their mind.
4: Yeah.
11: Like, I mean, sort of like unfair, because why the hell would we do the job we do if we weren't interested in somebody having some.
3: But even like, I want to change my mind, you know, like I'm not making different decisions after doing this story, you know, like I'm kind of doing the same thing.
11: I mean, a lot of this has to do with like someone thinking like, oh, are the people 100 years from now going to look back at us the same way we look back at people who were sort of like shrugging off slavery?
3: Right.
4: Mm-hmm. Right.
11: You know, like that's the real rub here.
12: Yeah. That we focus too much on the individual.
11: Mm.
12: And what really matters is these systems. I remember early on we were kind of talking with sociologists about how minds change and how morals shift. And Rob Weiler, who's at Stanford, his frame is that like morality changes in groups. Moral positions that might be on the fringe start to become more mainstream and gain acceptance. And it kind of feels like that's happening around the question of the way we treat animals.
11: Groups, yeah, that groups changing minds is interesting.
3: Yeah.
12: Soren, do you feel that tectonic shift happening?
11: If you mean, if by tectonic, you mean 3 centimeters a year.
3: Yeah,
12: exactly.
11: So yeah. Yeah. I used to not think about it. Now I think about it a little bit more.
12: Feels big.
4: Yeah.
11: I mean, but I don't know that that's any deep insight, but I think I'm a bad person to go to for stories of personal transformation. I wear the same shirt I was wearing in high, like I just not feel like I've changed very much.
4: This episode was reported by Sindhu Nyanasambandan and Jay Menard and produced by Sindhu Nyanasambandan with help from Pat Walters. It was edited by Alex Neal.

0: Time now for a look at the BC weather. Along the north coast, rain beginning overnight, a low of 13. For the Peace region, increasing clouds and down to 12 degrees. Increasing clouds overnight as well for the central interior, with a low of 12. For the southeast, clear overnight, a low of 9. For the southern interior, a few clouds overnight, a low of 15. And for the south coast, also a few clouds overnight with a low of 15 degrees. Increasing clouds early Monday morning, a high of 23, 28 inland.
1: Good evening, I'm Pia Chattopadhyay. This is an encore edition of the Sunday Magazine featuring the stories we first brought you Sunday morning. Fresh attacks, heightened threats, and a war of words. We'll head to the Middle East to see if a purported peace deal between the U.S. and Iran is in the offing. After that, it's a little blue dot with huge impacts on our daily lives. Discover how GPS grew from a wartime invention to a universal navigation tool and why this tech is under threat today. Also today, the federal government has unveiled its new online harms bill. We'll consider how it compares to other countries and how far it could go in protecting young people here in Canada. And later, 60 years after the U.S. military first tested Agent Orange and other chemicals at CFB Gagetown, our Sunday documentary heads to New Brunswick to meet veterans who say that contributed to their illnesses, and they want our government to recognize it. It all starts right now on the Sunday Magazine. Donald Trump has said a deal to end the war in the Middle East was imminent more than 30 times during the past 2.5 months. And each time, the war has gone on. But now, both the U.S. president and Iranian officials say they are on the precipice of an agreement. But there are conflicting details on what could be in the deal and when exactly it will be signed. Greg Karlstrom is the Middle East correspondent for The Economist. Greg, hello.
2: Good to be with you again.
1: Greg, there's a lot of expectation that this deal will be signed in the coming hours, perhaps a day or two. At this point, what do we know about the status of this deal?
2: Not much. We have heard conflicting stories from both the U.S. and Iran about what might be in it. I think it's fair to say that we are closer than we've been at any point over the past few months to an agreement. We're not just hearing it from Donald Trump, but we're hearing it from the Iranian foreign minister as well, who said that they're on the brink of a deal. What we know about the contents is that it would extend the existing ceasefire by at least a period of 60 days. It would call for the Strait of Hormuz to be reopened. But then we're hearing very different things about what will be in this deal regarding Iran's nuclear program and regarding the extent of the sanctions relief that it's going to receive from the United States when it's signed. So there's a bit of uncertainty around both of those issues. And then this is also not, we should say, a comprehensive war-ending deal that settles all of the outstanding issues between the U.S. and Iran. This is another extension of the ceasefire that buys time for more talks over the summer on the nuclear program and on other things.
1: Okay, so you said, look, these are the things that we think is in the deal. I know we don't have clarity on exactly what those things are at this point, but what would the Iranians want which would make them happy?
2: The most important thing for them is upfront sanctions relief. I think there is a fear on both sides that this interim deal is going to become permanent, that the U.S. and Iran will not be able to negotiate the sort of more comprehensive agreement that they're meant to negotiate over the summer. And so for Iran, then your priority becomes when we sign this initial deal, this memorandum of understanding, as it's been called, what do we get upfront? How much of our unfrozen, how much of our assets that are stranded in banks overseas will be unfrozen? Will there be a waiver on Iranian oil sales, things like that? That's what they have been negotiating with, over the past few weeks. The Trump administration worried about the political optics of unfreezing Iranian assets. Donald Trump spent many, many years excoriating Barack Obama for sending Iran a relatively small payment as part of the 2015 nuclear deal. And so they have tried to avoid a similar image of Trump sending pallets of cash, as he termed it, to the Iranians. But Iran has insisted there's not going to be a deal unless at least some of their frozen assets are released to them.
1: No doubt Donald Trump will declare this a victory on the part of the Americans. It's still not crystal clear exactly why the United States entered this war. What would the United States need to get to walk away with what it can deem a victory?
2: The main issue obviously has been the nuclear program, and then particularly this question of the 400 kilograms of highly enriched near weapons grade uranium that Iran had amassed over the past few years. Trump has been saying for months that he will only accept a deal in which Iran hands over that uranium stockpile to the United States. Iran has refused to do that. It seems as if Trump has stepped back from that position of late, which is one of the reasons why we are close to a deal. He's now willing to, it seems, entertain the idea of Iran not exporting that uranium to a third party, but downblending it, diluting it to a lower level of purity inside the country. That's something that they have been discussing in recent weeks. Now, there's still a lot of detail to work out. Even if this memorandum says Iran has agreed to do that, you need to work out when is that going to happen, where will that happen, who will monitor that process. Will it be the UN's nuclear agency or other inspectors? That's the key issue, I think, for the Americans. If Trump doesn't get a resolution on that issue of Iran's nuclear stockpile and its nuclear program, then this is not going to be seen in a positive light at all in Washington.
1: I imagine he will also declare, because the Strait of Hormuz will likely reopen if this deal is signed, that that is part of the victory, although there wasn't any real problems with the Strait of Hormuz prior to this war.
2: Right. You can imagine them selling that as some sort of accomplishment, even though, as you say, it was only closed because of the war. But then we also don't know what this interim deal is going to mean in practice for traffic going through the strait. I imagine if it is signed in the coming days, you will see a lot of ships exiting the Persian Gulf, the hundreds of tankers and other vessels that have been stranded there throughout the war. They are going to dash for the exits, and that will be a good thing for oil and gas markets around the world because it will bring some commodities back to global markets. But then do we see ships start to go in the other direction? Do they think that this interim deal will hold long enough that it's worth taking the risk? If I have an oil tanker in the Gulf of Mexico right now, picking up crude from there, do I then contract it to go in a month or two to the Persian Gulf and pick up a shipment from one of the Gulf countries? I'm not sure if I take that risk. Hmm. If I'm a shipping company, I want to see if this interim deal is actually going to hold for an extended period of time. So after we get through this initial clearing of the ships that are stranded in the strait, I think you're going to see a lot of individual commercial actors making decisions about what is risky, what is not risky, and that's going to determine what transit through the strait actually looks like in practice.
1: The other major front in this war is between Israel and Hezbollah. Today, Israel is bombing the Beirut suburbs. Hezbollah is said to be striking inside Israel. Do we know where that part of this all stands in a potential deal? Like, will it be included? How are the Israelis reacting?
2: We don't know for sure. The Iranians have been saying for the past 2 months that they want Lebanon to be included in any final deal with the U.S., and the leaks that we've heard over the past few days from Iran about the content of this memorandum suggest that it is included. But again, we don't know what's in the actual text of it. But I think it's going to be very hard to get to some sort of binding ceasefire between Israel and Hezbollah in Lebanon if Israel remains in Lebanon, if it continues to occupy a chunk of territory in southern Lebanon. So the question is not just, will the ceasefire cover Lebanon? It's, will the Trump administration tell the Israelis that they need to withdraw their troops from the Lebanese land that they have occupied over the past couple of months, or perhaps even from the 5 points along the border that they have held since the end of the ceasefire in November 2024. That is something the Israeli government will not want to do. It would be very embarrassing for Benjamin Netanyahu, the prime minister, if the Trump administration was essentially dictating the withdrawal of the Israeli army. But on the other hand, again, if they don't do that, it's very hard to see how any truce in Lebanon is actually going to hold.
1: You have covered the Middle East for many, many years, and you well know, as do many of our listeners, that there have been many ceasefires to end conflicts in the Middle East, and almost all the time there are violations of that ceasefire. It takes time to get to some kind of peace. The U.S. and Iran have technically been in a ceasefire since the start of April. There have been many violations. Is there any reason to believe this ceasefire or peace agreement, should it happen, will actually last?
2: Will it last broadly? Will it reduce the level of conflict below what we saw in March and in early April in the region? I think that's possible. Will it mean a complete end to the state of conflict between the U.S. and Iran and some sort of positive new relationship between the two countries? I'm more skeptical about that. And I think a lot of that will hinge on these future talks about a more comprehensive agreement about dealing with Iran's nuclear program, longer-term sanctions relief. To take one example, the Americans are talking about, perhaps as part of this initial deal, granting Iran a 60-day waiver to export oil whilst those further talks are ongoing. Now, the Americans say if the talks are unsuccessful, after that 60-day period is up, we can reimpose sanctions on oil exports. The problem is, if you do that, the Iranians can turn around and say, well, we're reclosing the Strait of Hormuz. And so at that point, we are back to something that looks an awful lot like a state of conflict in the region. So it's really going to depend on whether they can negotiate that more comprehensive deal. And given that it's taken us 2 months to get to this very bare bones initial accord, I'm skeptical that they can do that.
1: To be continued. Thank you, Greg.
2: Thank you.
1: Greg Karlstrom is the Middle East correspondent for The Economist. As I mentioned, the U.S. and Iran have technically been in a ceasefire since early April, but with strikes continuing on both sides, the meaning of that term, ceasefire, seems to be shifting each day. Linda Kinsler is a historian and contributing writer for the New York Times Magazine. She's written extensively about ceasefires and the role of them in recent conflicts. Linda, hello.
3: Hello, thank you for having me.
1: It's great to have you. Can we just begin at the basics? Can you define what a ceasefire is for us?
3: I wish I could. Unfortunately, there is no standard definition of a ceasefire. What we typically refer to as a ceasefire is actually a process, which we of course see ongoing now in the Iranian negotiations. It can take any number of forms. Of course, most ceasefires require a cessation of hostilities and generally put a timeline on political negotiations that exist to the side of that ceasefire agreement.
1: You know, I found it interesting. The American president was asked about his definition of a ceasefire, and he responded that when it comes to the Middle East, it's when combatants are, quote, shooting in a more moderate manner. How perceptive was the U.S. president's statement?
3: Yeah, exactly. And that was such a revealing statement, and unfortunately is empirically true if you look historically at the ceasefires that we have seen, not only in the Middle Eastern and the Gulf region, but also worldwide. The vast majority of ceasefires are violated within 24 hours of being announced. So, you know, I think the danger in when we put an emphasis on ceasefire is that we think this is a replacement for a durable peace agreement. And in almost all instances, that's not the case. And in the worst ones, if you have a shoddily negotiated or agreed to ceasefire, a weak agreement, they can indeed worsen the violence.
1: Yeah, sometimes I think it's like these ceasefires are written on the back of a cocktail napkin, because one side said, well, that's not in the ceasefire. And the other says, well, that's not. And no one produces the actual napkin. So that ambiguity, how much does that impact agreements from the get-go?
3: Yeah, absolutely. And I think, you know, a ceasefire can be unilaterally declared. And for example, in the Russia-Ukraine conflict, there have been many dozens of ceasefires declared since the start of hostilities, almost none of which, or I think we can say none of which, have held. And there's a kind of strategic calculation there. It can allow one of the combatants to kind of amass forces on one side of the conflict line, or to kind of prepare for a renewal of hostilities. And so there are reasons why this, like, back and forth in Iran that we see about whether a ceasefire is imminent or close is actually part of the kind of war planning.
1: All the parties involved in these talks, Iran, the U.S., and they're not directly involved in the talks at this point, but Israel and Lebanon appear to have different ideas of what a ceasefire is meant to achieve, and they all have their own agendas. You've argued, for example, that the Trump administration is using the ceasefire more as a domestic political tool than a way to achieve an actual peace in Iran. How so?
3: And yes, in the U.S. domestic context, it's extremely important to think about. So the ceasefire, the Trump administration has argued that during a ceasefire, the executive branch, the White House, does not need to have congressional authorization to conduct military action abroad. The War Powers Act requires the executive to get the approval of Congress within 60 days. And their argument is that if we have a ceasefire, the hostilities are paused, which is why we hear Rubio, Secretary of State Rubio, saying the war is over, the war is over. As this process drags on, that argument becomes increasingly untenable. And the renewed bout of fighting this week has weakened that case dramatically. And here in Washington, the Democrats have said they're only one vote away from potentially passing a war powers resolution to stop the White House from continuing to execute this war.
1: All leaders take domestic politics into consideration when they make these kinds of decisions. But losing a war can be devastating psychologically for the country that quote-unquote lost it and the government that fought it. So how important and difficult is it to have both sides acknowledge that they can't have, I don't know, like an outright victory through warfare?
3: Mm-hmm. Yes. Well, we're not going to see the parties acknowledge that, but I think something that we see if we look at the history of successful ceasefires and successful peace agreements that result from a ceasefire agreement is precisely that they occur when you don't have a definitive victory on either side, when there is a kind of realization that the fighting has reached a stalemate. The United States, try as it might, is not going to be able to claim the definitive military victory that it has sought in Iran. And so that is one of the reasons why we see the administration so eagerly announcing that we're close to a ceasefire agreement, that we're close to ending this war, even if events on the ground seem to contradict those facts.
1: What does the data say about how long ceasefires generally last before they fall apart? Why do they fail sort of like broadly?
3: Because, you know, the data there, it's, as I said, you know, within 24 hours, they are violated. Most ceasefires break down within months of being announced. But I think the fundamental issue is that they have come to replace these kinds of durable peace agreements that used to define the tempo of war. And so what we have kind of found ourselves in this kind of era of declining liberal internationalism, you know, fading enthusiasm for the idea of peace missions more generally, is that we're now in this period where we have a lot of unresolved conflicts that are held together by flimsy ceasefire agreements or interim arrangements in many parts of the world. And that kind of in general creates a very volatile situation where we don't necessarily have a kind of durable political solution at the root of many wars.
1: Tell me more about that, because you wrote this piece about how wars don't end the way they used to. They used to come up with, someone would, you know, I don't know, wave a flag and say, I won. And someone would say, oh gosh, we lost and we need to rebuild and recoup and repair and all of those things. What changed? Like, where do you sort of pinpoint that to changing?
3: Yeah, historically, I mean, historians have argued that the Cold War was the first war to end without any kind of resolution, you know, and then the collapse of the Soviet Union created this sense of victory, right? Because the Soviet Union had fallen apart. And now there was this moment when we see the United Nations and the other institutions really building up their I would say like peace muscle, right? There were UN delegations deployed all over the world. And unfortunately, now that we're quite a bit a ways away from that, we see that those peace missions often, you know, fell far short of their goals, and that there has been this kind of global turn away from that strategy of, you know, deploying a peacekeeping force abroad and thinking that this will allow some kind of stability to be entered into the conflict. I think more broadly, like, there's this term, a negative peace, you know, which is a absence of large scale fighting, but also coupled with an absence of a political solution. And I think that is what we are kind of living through in the moment, and actually makes it quite dangerous for the civilians who are caught in the middle of many of these wars.
1: You mentioned the international community and how it used to be more involved in holding the peace or keeping a peace. What role can the United Nations play now? Like, how would you describe the importance of the UN today in bringing about ceasefires?
3: Well, you know, I think if we look at the Board of Peace and how the United Nations, you know, for many reasons, passed a resolution authorizing the Board of Peace to act as a kind of outside body in Gaza is illustrative on this count, because essentially what you see there is a privatization of peacemaking, and you see this kind of quid pro quo of, you know, pay to play arrangements to be part of that board. And there are plans to send peacekeeping forces to Gaza in an attempt to keep that 28-point peace plan afloat. And so, you know, obviously we're not seeing these things be borne out successfully at the moment. And so I think we have a lot of reasons to be skeptical about how these arrangements will go moving forward, especially in Iran.
1: I have said the word ceasefire on air over the last 5 years. I'm probably in the thousands now this point. And so if our understanding, if ceasefires have changed over time, how do you want us to sort of understand when we hear or use that term ceasefire?
3: I think the most important thing is to acknowledge, a ceasefire can be absolutely critical for humanitarian considerations on the ground. However, they can also exacerbate violence. They can also make the situation much worse. And they, under no circumstances, should be accepted as a replacement for a kind of lasting situation that would, you know, provide services to the people on the ground who are suffering the most. And I think, you know, that disconnect between the political victory that a ceasefire can serve as, right? You can use this to say, yeah, we're moving on. Maybe this wasn't the victory we hoped for. It can be manipulated domestically to kind of gloss over the true losses of a conflict at the expense of civilians. And I also think it kind of creates this uncertainty about where power actually lies and what kind of the future on the ground will be for these conflicts. And I think, you know, for example, in Israel-Palestine, we're seeing the dangers of that approach. And so I think in Iran, there are real considerations here about, you know, when will we have a durable peace agreement? It will probably be many, many years from now, if ever. And so you want the ceasefire to create successful conditions for a peace process that can go alongside. But as Greg was just saying, I think there are real reasons to be skeptical that that is what we will see here.
1: Linda, it's been great to hear from you as well this morning. Appreciate it. Thank you.
3: Thank you so much.
1: Linda Kinstler is a historian and contributing writer for The New York Times Magazine.

0: I'm Pia Chattopadhyay. 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We are live on CBC Radio as well as the free CBC News app. You can also tune in on your own time on CBC Listen or by getting our podcast. So whether your summer plans involve a hike in the mountains, a road trip across our country, or just ordering some takeout, chances are you're going to spend some time staring at a little blue dot to figure out where in the world you or your chicken wings are. The Global Positioning System, or GPS as we all know it, is made up of a constellation of satellites that covers every corner of the Earth, and it's baked into so many facets of our lives. And it has a fascinating history as well as an uncertain future. Canadian journalist Catherine Dunn explores all of this in her new book. It is called Little Blue Dot, How GPS Shaped the Modern World. Catherine, good morning.
1: Good morning. Thanks so much for having me.
0: It's great to have you. I don't know where you exactly are because I'm not following your little blue dot, but we'll leave it there. Most of us interact with GPS in some capacity on the regular, but I think most of us also don't understand how it really works. So briefly, can you explain exactly what GPS is?
1: Yeah, so the Global Positioning System is really this network of satellites that's encircling the globe. There are four global satellite systems run by different countries, but GPS is kind of the original one. And there's a minimum of 24 at any time. And what that means for you is that you're always in sight of at least four. And what these four satellites are doing, if they're going to the receiver that's in, you know, in the chip in your phone that's probably sitting beside you, they're calculating for four things. So longitude, latitude, I'm in London, so I'm very near the prime meridian. Altitude, I'm on the sixth floor, so it's calculating for that. And then the fourth thing, which often gets forgotten, is actually sort of time, or it's calculating to make sure that your clock is ultra, ultra accurate and in time with all the atomic clocks in space. So that's really what it does. It's calculating for those four key things.
0: And every step I take, it's recalibrating?
1: Yeah, exactly. It's doing this to the billionth of a second. So it's really doing it at a level of time that we can't directly engage with, but it's happening constantly. And the chip in your phone will also be using loads of signals from different satellites. So not even just GPS anymore. The Russian satellites, Galileo, the European one, and Beidou, which is the Chinese system as well. So it'll be taking all of these in. But yeah, GPS is the original. And the original idea kind of holds for all of them to some extent.
0: Okay, we'll talk more about how they're maybe a little bit different from one another in a bit. But I want to stick with GPS. It was originally a project of the American military. What drove it to pursue this technology?
1: Well, it was really about the drive to precision bomb, actually. So there was an earlier system that came before GPS, which isn't very well known, which had a role in mapping the Canadian Arctic. And that was really tied to nuclear submarines in the far north and, you know, the Cold War battle over. You didn't just need to know where Moscow was to launch a nuclear missile. You actually needed to know where your launch point was. You needed to know where A was before you could know where B was in a way. So they already had this system, and that was built for submarines. And then coming out of the Vietnam War, they had really struggled to ultra precisely bomb a lot of targets in North Vietnam, including a lot of bridges. And the idea here was that they wanted to have kind of these skills to use them by planes. So you wanted that ultra, ultra, ultra fast precision tool to know exactly where you were in three dimensions. And that's where it came out of. It was always open to civilians in a sense from the very beginning, but you really had to know it was there. So academics used it, surveyors used it, but regular people didn't really know about it until kind of well into the 90s. Sometimes the 2000s.
0: Okay, let's talk about that because it was at the turn of the millennium when we civilians got, I don't know if this is the right way to put it, but like a reliable and usable version of GPS. What was that like compared with what we had access to before?
1: So yeah, the way it was the head of NASA who sort of announced this, and the way he put it was this was a change that went from you could know that your car was on your block to knowing that your car was in front of your house. So it went down from, you know, 100 meters accuracy to around 20 meters accuracy or even less sometimes. And what happened here is the GPS system was always really accurate. It was sort of clear that it was more accurate than the U.S. military expected it would be. And they once they realized what they had, they installed kind of like brakes on it, on the civilian signal, you know, because the thing is, it's accessible all over the world, right? So their enemies could be using it too. Anybody could be using it. So they made it artificially less accurate. And they carried that on for some time, but then eventually around the 2000s, it was clear sort of the cat was out of the bag. It was too easy to get around these inaccuracies. The U.S. government was doing it itself. Other branches, the Coast Guard was getting around these inaccuracies. So this break that they had kind of installed, they decided to take it off. There's also some speculation that they did that to undermine the Europeans who were trying to get their own system. Hmm. But once they did that, it's hard to understand. Dan, because it's so ephemeral, but it's this difference between the block or being in front of your house, or it's the difference between, you know, milliseconds to nanoseconds sort of thing. And what this meant is that all of this digital technology that we were seeing take off in the early 2000s anyways, we were about to get smartphones a few years later. It underpinned a lot of this infrastructure because it was just not just so accessible, but it was also cheap. I mean, if you weren't the American taxpayer, it's free.
0: Your book covers a lot of milestones in the creation of modern GPS. I want to ask you about one more of them. This involves the shooting down of a Korean Airlines passenger flight back in 1983. It was shot down by the Soviets. More than 250 people were killed on that flight. Why was that such an important moment in pushing forward GPS?
1: It was really this moment where there was this kind of reckoning of how could this have happened? And for people who remember this firsthand, it was this really horrifying incident where a plane, coming from Anchorage in Alaska to Seoul, drifted completely unaware into Soviet airspace. It was a really, really tense time in the Cold War. The Soviets thought it was a spy plane and they shot it down. So there was this real reckoning of how could this have happened? You know, it's everybody's worst nightmare, basically, if you think about it, if you're driving a car and you're completely off track. And for that to happen with a tourist plane. So Ronald Reagan and his spokesperson, they went out and they announced, well, we have this tool in the Pentagon and we are going to open this up to the world to ensure this never happens again. Actually, it was a bit premature for them to say that. A lot of people in the GPS world were a bit shocked that the satellite constellation wasn't ready. It would take more than a decade, really, for it to get up to the level that it was going to be useful. But it was this moment where a lot of people would have heard about GPS for the first time, because it was this moment of saying, this never needs to happen again. We have a tool where a plane will not get lost in this way ever again.
0: So as you've been saying, and as I said in our introduction, we lay people, like, we use GPS all the time, right? We get our directions, mm-hmm. food orders, we follow our luggage, we see where our friends are at any moment. I've lost my phone. I can find that. All the things. Like, it is so ubiquitous. Yeah. I even sometimes forget how often I use GPS. Like, I don't think of it in that way. Where else do we see GPS being used in our everyday lives? Like, is there something that I do that I don't think I'm using GPS, but I am?
1: Well, I think a lot of the really, really like unsexy critical infrastructure it's being used for. Well, I mean, the first thing you can do is, I did this pretty early on in writing the book. You can take your phone and, of course, you can look at the location, all the different apps that are using your location. And that'll be shocking enough because you'll see your photos and groceries and, you know, if you're booking a flight, all of these things. But what's harder to see is the way that it's underpinning the base stations that the telecoms companies will be using to underpin your mobile connectivity. It's not that it's the only thing that they're using, but they're using GPS as a crucial tool of, you know, having both the electrical grid work, telecommunications grid work in transit. Not just you using your car, but literally to have, when is the bus going to come, right? In London, we have the signs, oh, it's coming in 3 minutes. That'll be GPS. If you have an electric vehicle, the geolocation for where you charge your car, it's in everything. It's this very base level infrastructure in a lot of the digital world at this point. So when you start looking for it, you'll find it in absolutely everything, essentially.
0: And that data is being shared with all kinds of companies, all kind of entities, governments, all those things. Just this information is being shared.
1: Well, it's the thing to understand about GPS is GPS itself is a totally one-way system. It's just raining down on us. It's one way. The satellites don't know where you are. If anything, your phone is tracking where the satellites are. Like, if anything, it's the opposite. Hmm. So people are always saying, oh, GPS is tracking me all the time. And I could be really pedantic and say, well, it's not the GPS. But in reality, it's the way we've knitted GPS into all of these other systems. And once you have your location, of course, you can transmit it out. And in some industries, it's illegal not to transmit it out because you have to be trackable. Like in international maritime navigation and aviation, you have to transmit out your location for safety reasons. So it's the way it's knitted into our broader digital world that makes us so trackable. But yeah, once you think about it, you know, we mostly are using it as a two-way system. GPS may be one way. You can get a Garmin little GPS thing and you can go out in the woods hiking and that'll be totally one way. But when you're using it on your phone, of course, it's interacting with a lot of other technology.
0: So as you say, this technology has such far-reaching applications. You mentioned shipping, maritimes. And I want to ask you about that because it's not just that the technology is being used by certain transportation models or so on and so forth. GPS has become so vital for global commerce. How has it changed the way the world does business?
1: God, on an almost like unimaginable level. Of course, the system is not so old in everyday life that we can't remember what it was like before for most people. But when you think about global logistics, they're using it at every single stage, right? So the farmers, if we take food, for example, the farmers will be using it in their fields. They're using it for precision planting. Farmers were really early adopters. They'll be using it to track the trucks. Once they get to the port, they'll be using it to track the cranes down to the meter to put shipping containers on. You know, they'll be using it to prevent collisions in the port, like at a very, very precise level. They'll be using it to track the ship going around the world. And they'll be the same thing at the other end. So it's sort of hard to even wrap your head around how much this has changed, even though a lot of people can remember what it was like before. Yeah, it's going to be used. It just take every single step of a global supply chain, and there's going to be GPS.
0: And those supply chains, I mean, we talked about it so much during the pandemic, how they were disrupted, but also more recently in the war in the Middle East, we saw just a few months ago, Iran causing chaos to shipping in the Strait of Hormuz by jamming the GPS from vessels in the Strait. So how much of a liability is our dependence on GPS, especially, you know, I'm thinking in the context of a conflict?
1: Yeah, it's big and it's getting bigger. In parts of the world where conflict has been rising, they've already known about this for a while. So a good example is the East Mediterranean. When I started covering this or looking at this back in 2018, there was so much disruption going on in the East Mediterranean, and it was a bad place to not know exactly where you were. And when we say disruption, it would be a boat would be coming into port, and it would look like they were in the mountains in Cyprus. Hmm. They were up in the mountains. Of course, they weren't, but you have a very, very built up stretch of coastline. And if you look at where Cyprus is, you know, it was during the war in Syria. You had Russian warships everywhere. You had Turkish jets coming in and out of the airspace without warning. You had British, you know, warships, French. They would basically be like, everybody is here. And it is not a place where you don't want to know where you are and you don't want to be aware. So these places, like Cyprus has been warning about this for a while. And on the front lines in Ukraine, even before kind of the full-scale invasion of the war in the Donbass, they basically didn't have GPS anymore. So, you know, Ukraine will be finding out in real time, and they're very, very circumspect about it, of course, but they'll be finding out in real time what it means to have civil infrastructure that cannot depend on GPS, because anywhere near the front lines in Ukraine, they won't be able to depend on it anymore. It's just completely disrupted. And that will be affecting, again, their critical infrastructure. That'll be affecting time, industrial time. So electricity grids, you know, logistics, telecoms base stations. Yeah. And anywhere near in Eastern Europe or the Nordics, they're also kind of going through this. So it is a big risk. And pilots are one group that have been saying more and more, you know, you can watch the warnings come into the ICAO, which is, of course, in Montreal, the UN aviation body. And every year the warnings get more and more severe, saying this is a real problem. We don't want to find out what happens if we don't deal with this? So, yeah, the warnings have been there for a while, but they're starting to kind of burst more into the mainstream, I would say, in the last year.
0: If you're just joining us on this Sunday, I'm Pia Chattopadhyay, and I'm speaking with journalist Catherine Dunn about the history of GPS and what it can tell us about our future relationship with the technology. Catherine's got a new book out all about GPS. So you mentioned, Catherine, these alternatives to GPS, that GPS isn't the only satellite navigational system in space. China has Baidu or Beidou. Russia has GLONASS. Europe has Galileo. These are all similar operating systems to GPS, but how do they compare to GPS? How are they different?
1: They're not that different. Well, I should say, the Chinese system is by far the newest. It's from 2000 onwards, so they think it can be used for multi-purpose, for communication, probably all the things that it can be used for. The Chinese government will definitely not be saying the U.S. GPS advisory boards that, it's a tool of hard and soft power for the Chinese government. So there will be some variations, but, when you look at GLONASS, it's very close comparison to GPS. It came up in the same era, right around the same time. There's some technical differences, but what you are finding in these really intense conflict zones is all of these systems are getting disrupted. So it's not really the case that you can just pick and choose and GPS isn't working that great, so you'll use Galileo. Or there will be times that works, but you're seeing interference too, across the board, especially if you're a civilian. With the military, they have encrypted versions of these satellite signals. It's a bit harder for them to play this game of disruption, but of course they are playing it. That is the name of the game. So what they're really looking at now, I spent some time in northern Norway, and a lot of countries in Europe are reassessing the reliance of their infrastructure on this. And it's sort of very unsexy stuff, hardening civil infrastructure. But in reality, a lot of what it means is putting wires back. GPS is wireless and it's so cheap. It makes a really bad clock a good clock in very simple terms. And so you have to kind of install atomic clocks at ground level, putting things back. A system called LORAN. If there's anybody who's into shipping listening to this, you'll know these land-based radio lighthouses that really came up in sort of the Second World War, bringing back versions of that technology. And also at some training facilities in navies around the world, most of them didn't stop teaching celestial navigation, but they're definitely ramping it up. And there's this idea that you need to be able to rely on your eyes and ears. Of course, they're not infallible either, but you can't let these skills completely degrade, because the moment when you need them is going to be quite high stakes, potentially.
0: Yeah. I'm of an age where I can still read a map, because that's how I grew up. I'm not sure my kids actually could. So I think you're saying, hey, get your kids to learn and for me to brush up on my mapping skills, at least to be able to read a map.
1: Yeah, it's funny though, because I was saying I wrote this whole book and I'm just walking down Oxford Circus, with my phone up, like following it like a complete, lemming. So, I say these things are good to learn. Luckily, I am not in charge of a plane or a tanker.
0: So the GPS system specifically is still maintained and operated by the U.S. government. We in Canada are very reliant on GPS, as we've been talking about. Mm-hmm. How concerned should we be about those things, that a specific country, owns and operates this thing?
1: Well, I keep joking in a grim sort of way that let's hope Donald Trump doesn't find out about GPS. I'm sure he uses it on the golf course or whatever, but let's hope he doesn't find out about the true significance. The Americans made assurances for a long time that they would never shut it off, especially not to allies. And the thing about NATO, which includes Canada, of course, is NATO was in the room from very, very early on. It had those encrypted codes. So the relationship was so, so, so tight, as it would be for all of the kind of military infrastructure and intelligence sharing. It's going to be a risk like anything else. Like, what do you have when you've shared so much with a country and now all of a sudden, who's to say he those promises can't be broken? Of course they can be broken. They kept civilian GPS on, through, I believe, the Iraq War. There definitely would have been regional disruption to it, but So these promises were made that they would never shut it off or they would never degrade it for civilians. But I'm sure the Canadian government is looking at this very seriously. I've seen sort of signs that quite a lot of countries are looking at this quite seriously, because you don't want to have your civil infrastructure reliant on one system anymore. And the Europeans were sort of saying that back in the late 90s, and the Americans were very unhappy with them, saying, why wouldn't you trust us? Just trust us, just trust us. But at this current political moment, I mean, developing Galileo looks pretty smart, actually.
0: Okay, so you write about the first 20 years or so of widespread use and shared information across the satellite navigational systems as sort of emblematic of the commercial globalization era. I'm wondering what point we are at now. What is GPS emblematic of now? Where does that leave us?
1: For me, it felt like it's a little bit symbolic of this moment we're in, where truth and certainty are sort of under attack. I mean, I'm a journalist. My main job actually is working with other journalists to cover climate change. Of course, when you're a journalist, you see this close up, like the undermining of certainty. And when you watch GPS being manipulated, and you watch the way that it's very strategically manipulated by Russia and will be by other countries, not just Russia, by, you know, it's part of a broader menu of disruption and chaos. You sometimes call it hybrid warfare or the information war, but it's one tool, and it's all got the same ends, right? It's to engender distrust in systems that we've learned to trust, often blindly, that we maybe haven't put protections in. Some people see that as a parable, a little bit of AI. I mean, there's something there too about a technology taking on a life of its own. Of course, it's used for things that the original architects never imagined it would be used for. They were very confident it would change the world, but the scale at which it's transformed the world, nobody could have imagined. And the way that people sort of just handed this trust over, they were very willing to do it, actually, for better and for worse. It doesn't mean GPS is still an amazing, elegant technological system. It's confounding and wonderful in so many ways, but it is a little bit of a warning of our relationship with technology and how willing we are to put so many eggs in one basket. We're not going to turn around tomorrow and just use maps and our eyes and ears, and that's going to be perfect and we can't mess with those. But it's about this idea of, you know, resilience, having to use multiple systems. And it's also about these institutions and the certainty being under attack in a way that feels very destabilizing. It's part of a broader menu that we're seeing here.
0: I have to say, Catherine, after listening to you, I'm not going to look at my blue dot the same way anymore. I don't know if that's a bad or a good thing, but it's been completely fascinating listening to you, and I appreciate your knowledge so much. Thank you.
1: Oh, thank you so much for having me. It's been really, really great.
0: Catherine Dunn is the author of Little Blue Dot, How GPS Shaped the Modern World.

0: from his 2020 album Changes, that is Justin Bieber with ETA. I'm Pia Chattopadhyay. 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We are live on CBC Radio as well as the free CBC News app. You can also tune in on your own time on CBC Listen or by getting our podcast. Ottawa has introduced the Safe Social Media Act, and if the bill passes, life on the internet could look different for Canadians, particularly for kids under 16. The bill includes some age-based restrictions for social media platforms, a proposed digital safety commission, and regulations to govern AI chatbots. Dr. Shimi Kang is a psychiatrist, and she is the author of The Tech Solution, Creating Healthy Habits for Kids Growing Up in a Digital World. Dr. Kang, good morning to you.
1: Good morning.
0: The hallmark of the government's proposal is putting in measures so Canadian children under the age of 16 wouldn't be able to access social media. It is that time, Dr. Kang, where kids are getting their grades. So in that vein, what grade are you giving this plan?
1: Oh, okay. You know, I think that absolutely we need to do something as a nation to protect our young people. We know social media is designed to be addictive and numerous consequences. And we've been watching, you know, other countries move forward. So I think in that itself, it's definitely a pass. Now we have to look at the details and understand their, I guess, reality and how they will play out in homes and in the bigger system. I'm not quite sure yet. I think we need more information, more debate, but I definitely say it's a step in the right direction. We need to start somewhere.
0: Okay. I'm going to say you're giving it a, I don't know, B minus or something like that at this point. You have been a psychiatrist with work in addictions for 25 years. What have you learned about addiction and social media use by young people during that long time?
1: Yeah, absolutely. I'm an addiction specialist and mostly working with young people. And what we know here is that the social media world, it's not a neutral place. It's a highly engineered space. And it was designed to use the principles of behavioral addiction. It's called persuasive design by the industry itself. And what they do is they use specifically tools that are known to hijack or dysregulate the brain's reward pathway through the molecule dopamine. That's the currency of all addiction. And they do it through what's called variable rewards. So if you think of a slot machine, social media relies on an unpredictable reward schedule. So you don't know when your likes, shares, notifications, you know, the feeds behind it. All of that uncertainty is what triggers like large spikes in dopamine and leads to like compulsive checking, right? Mm. You're constantly checking. We're checking our phone, it shows 150 times a day, depending on the study. And then the second part there is because the adolescent brain is highly neuroplastic, meaning it's developing and physically shapes around its environment. That type of exposure continuously, hyperstimulation environment, now the brain is primed for other addictions as well. And that's where we see the links to things like anxiety, depression, because it's pulling young people away from healthy behaviors like real life social connection, physical activity, learning, all of the rest.
0: All right, we'll need to put this conversation on hold to take a break for the CBC News. I'm Pia Chattopadhyay. The Sunday Magazine's back in 6 minutes.

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1: If there is a pop star poised to make the album of the summer, that is Olivia Rodrigo. Her new record is called You Seem Pretty Sad for a Girl So In Love. It follows the trajectory of a relationship.

0: Hi again, I'm Pia Chattopadhyay. Welcome back to an encore edition of the Sunday Magazine, featuring the stories we first brought you Sunday morning here on CBC Radio, Sirius XM 169, as well as on the CBC Listen app. Still to come, 60 years ago this week, the U.S. military first tested Agent Orange at CFB Gagetown. Some veterans say the chemicals sprayed there contributed to illnesses they still suffer from today. Our Sunday documentary will take us to New Brunswick to hear stories from veterans and their calls for government accountability. But right now, let's return to my conversation with Dr. Shimi Kang about the federal government's long-awaited online harms bill. Let me ask if there's a parallel, an analogy here, because I think some kids are going to make it. So if we look at alcohol, we know that some people can use it responsibly, others are addicted. So is there a parallel here when it comes to social media that some people, even kids, can use it responsibly without having that addictive brain that you just talk about?
1: Well, I would say, yeah, it's a good analogy, like alcohol, because we know that in the population spectrum, some people are more at risk, and those could be ones with genetic prehistory. It's running in their family, a co-occurring mental health issue that's driving like a self-medication, concussions. All of that is true for any addiction, whether it's alcohol or things like gambling or substances or sugar, and many, many other forms of addiction. So that's all true. However, I would say that nobody is immune here, including adults. You know, we know that adults fall into behaviors, addictive behaviors online and social media. So the way that the human brain, yes, there's a varying degree of vulnerability, but I have been doing this 25 years. I've done the research, written the book. I fall into these patterns very regularly. They cannot really be overridden. I think a great way of looking at it, it's a bit like sugar. It's highly processed, and sugar is addictive by design, although we all need it, but there's varying degrees of people who will get in trouble. This is something that is, even now elderly, we're seeing problems in that age group. So it's across the board.
0: Okay, so the Canadian government has picked 16 years old, under 16 years old. And you talked about the neuroplasticity of a teenage brain. Is 16 the right age? Like, why not 15? Why not 17?
1: Yeah, I mean, it's a bit arbitrary, but it is rooted in neuroscience, in the sense the human brain doesn't fully finish its maturation till, you know, early 20s, depending, and gender's non-binary, but there's a bit of a gender split there. And it develops from back to front. So at around the age of 16, the amygdala, lower parts, the emotional limbic system, these are generally fully developed and fairly active. They govern peer admiration, things like risk-taking behaviors, and the social media aspects around then are the way it's designed amplify that emotional kind of vulnerability, need for peer admiration. That in combination with a underdeveloped cortex, which governs critical thinking, long-term consequences, risk assessment, impulse control, now you have a mismatch where the lower brain is wanting to do all these things, but the upper brain doesn't even have the tools, the development to put a stop mechanism on, to have judgment around these things. And that's where you see so much conflict in families, because you know, the young people are more prone, and, you know, the parents are looking at their child and saying, look, you know, you need to get outside and do your homework and do all these things. So 16 is generally arbitrary, but it is rooted in neuroscience. And I think looking at all of the different behaviors of when kids are driving, when they're drinking, and ubiquitous use, like how pervasive social media is, that's where we're falling on. Some countries chose 15.
0: Yeah, we'll talk more about that with our next guest in just a bit. But there are people who are concerned that this abstinence-focused approach can backfire. In other words, that when you restrict a kid to do something, all it does is make it more appealing. I would say probably the same is true of adults. How do you respond to that from your expertise?
1: I think there's definitely some truth in that. I prefer not to use the word ban, but, you know, limit restrictions. And really the way I approach that is something called the tech diet solution. So really looking at technology, that we consume tech just like we consume food. And there's healthy tech, there's junk tech, and there's toxic tech. So education, and education with something that is already familiar, not so overwhelming, and has really real parallels. You know, there are aspects of our food that are designed to be addictive. We have an obesity, diabetes, there's a crisis in food. It's similar in mental health and social media and kids, but there is some healthy aspects. So 5 minutes of Instagram could be used for community building, for learning, creativity, masterclass. 5 minutes, that's healthy. 5 minutes could be junk, just scrolling like a bag of chips, eating candy, no value. A little bit of dessert and junk food is okay. Too much will harm you. And then 5 minutes of hate, bullying, fear of missing out. All of those aspects are toxic. So using that education with restrictions, and we did take sugar out of, you know, and junk food out of vending machines in schools. So having that combination, we need government, we need parents, we need the schools, and we need youth above all involved in getting this towards healthier choices.
2: As you say, this is not a ban. The government is not pitching an outright ban for children under 16. Instead, it plans to ask platforms who should then be required to block access for that age group. But a company can seek an exemption if it puts sufficient safeguards in place. What kind of safeguards would make you feel okay about 16 and unders on social media, or under 16s on social media?
1: Right. Yeah. And I do think that I love the fact that there are asking tech companies to be more accountable and showing that, you know, in Canada, we're not going to let you get away with the harms that we've been seeing in the past. So, you know, what we need is tech companies, the burden of proof really must be on them because this is very complex for the individual child, parent, school to sort out. So really looking at all of the different aspects of their structural design, enforcing a safety by design, including things like, you know, immediately taking down, you know, harmful content, deep fakes, child exploitation, non-consensual aspects. They're asking for removal of addiction, you know, techniques. I think that might be difficult because they're by design, but they could certainly do much better. Removing notifications, infinite scroll, that in itself would be a major breakthrough if some of those aspects can be removed.
2: We shall see. Dr. Kang, really good to hear from you this morning. Thank you.
1: Thank you.
2: Dr. Shimi Kang is a psychiatrist, and she's also the author of The Tech Solution, Creating Healthy Habits for Kids Growing Up in a Digital World. Sarah Grimes is the Wolf Chair in Scientific and Technological Literacy, and she's a professor in the Communication Studies Department at McGill University. Her research focuses on children's digital media culture. Sarah, hello.
3: Hello.
2: There is already a growing list of countries implementing social media restrictions for kids. What sense sets the Canadian approach apart compared to what's already out there in the world?
3: Yeah, that's a great question, because it does actually include quite a few notable innovations. I think that the fact that it's all embedded in this broader duty-based framework that's going to be overseen by a dedicated, you know, digital safety commission. It's not that other countries don't have a digital safety commission, but that they are going to be charged here with overseeing a framework that really is quite extensive and thoughtful in terms of obligations for a number of safety by design, you know, kind of actions on behalf of the social media companies, as well as AI companies in terms of chatbots and conversational agents. And as the previous guest mentioned, this conditional exemption that social media companies will be able to, you know, try to meet once those criteria are defined, to be able to allow younger kids on their platforms moving forward. So it is quite different from what we've seen before, like in places like Australia, where a ban came in and it was, you know, it has been quite blunt. They do have a safety commissioner that's been overseeing it, but all of the, you know, duty of care and framework and what could the design features be that would change are things that are still kind of being sorted out, maybe on the horizon, not yet determined.
2: Let's talk more about Australia, because it's always sort of pointed to as a jurisdiction that not only did this first, but sort of it can be a bit of a test case for us. It does have a nationwide social media ban outright prohibiting kids under 16 from using the platforms, Instagram, TikTok, Snapchat, Facebook, so on and so forth. What do we know from the Australian example so far about the effectiveness of its ban in keeping young people off those platforms?
3: Yeah, so of course it's early days and we'll see what happens. I know that the government, Australian government, is going to be studying, you know, compliance and effectiveness and what, if any, the impacts are on the youth that are affected. But so far it hasn't, you know, been that effective in keeping kids off. I think different studies are coming in. These are third-party studies, but they're, you know, estimating like 78% of under 16s are still on social media, 70%. The eSafety Commissioner has launched formal investigations against a number of platforms, saying that their, you know, removals and the technologies that they brought in are not, they're not meeting, you know, the standards that were set out in their ban. The age verification has been quite flawed. You know, it's not that accurate. It never was. We already knew this. So it's been, I think, a lot of 15-year-olds are able to pass as 17-year-olds and even 14 and younger. So, you know, I think what they're doing is they're starting to reframe what the goals are of the ban. So whereas at the beginning it was, we're going to keep kids off of platforms and, you know, remedy and fix their mental health crisis. Now it's kind of shifting to, well, we are going to reset cultural norms and kind of normalize joining social media a little bit later as this kind of new goal. So
2: the Australian kids are getting around this by using VPN. So you look like you're in a different country, or they, I don't know, put on makeup so they look older. So when the age verification happens, if they're already doing that, doesn't that just create pressure for governments and tech companies to get even more invasive in how they verify age?
3: Yes. And I mean, when you go to the, you know, age verification kind of industry publications and even events, they are talking about increasingly invasive, exactly what you just mentioned. So age inference, for instance, where it's this constant tracking of everything that happens within the space. So your chats, the behaviors, like the things that you like, the different actions and activities that you do, the times of day that you're joining on. So like, if you're thinking about this just in terms of like somebody surveying children, I don't know how you feel about it. I already feel that that's incredibly invasive for their privacy. I'm worried about what the data, you know, what's going to be happening with that data, what is going to be used for in terms of commercial mechanisms and feeding into those persuasive design features. However, it also means that everybody else on the platform, even the people who aren't children, who aren't supposed to be, you know, impacted by the ban, will also be subject to that surveillance. So it's a real huge problem with this whole reliance on age assurance, age verification, because none of these systems are foolproof. There are some age verification kind of models that are being tested out and sort of developed, usually by governments, you know, using real ID. And this would be, you know, privacy enhancing technology systems that don't really exist yet. And that's not on the table in Canada, because we don't have that framework. We don't have that infrastructure in place.
2: So you, Sarah, point to Brazil and UK as something we should look at, because they're taking what you describe as a children's rights by design approach, building safety from the ground up rather than adding restrictions after the fact. What does that look like and why does it matter?
3: Yeah, and this is a place where I actually think that our bill here in Canada did take some inspiration from this, because safety by design is mentioned several times. In the UK, with the age-appropriate design code, the children's code, this came in a couple of years ago. It's more like a guidance, but it looks at this from the perspective of kids are going to be going all over the internet and they're going to be doing things. And so we need to make sure that their rights are protected no matter what they're doing. And so it's a safety by design, privacy by design, but also it is based on, you know, where the child is. And so the requirements and the restrictions are really focused on companies and organizations. So your previous guest was talking about persuasive design, which is extremely exploitative, but it's not reserved to social media. It's all over the place. It's in ed tech, you know, it's in language learning apps, it's in games, it's all over the place. So that's what's targeted in those bills. They're targeting the specific exploitative, you know, behaviors with laws that are expansive enough to catch whatever the next iteration is. So, you know, it might not be persuasive design in a year. They might come up with a new innovation. You know, it's going to be AI led, obviously. But because it's all about protecting children's best interests and children's rights and not forcing them to do things and also not arbitrarily excluding them, I think it's a very powerful thing. Now, I just want to add a caveat. UK is also now looking at a social media ban to layer on top of those existing frameworks. And it, you know, it's a very political, it's a hot political issue right now. Yeah. So,
2: there are a lot of parents out there who say, look, I need help. Just put a ban in. It's all good. Like, I will take whatever you give me. And their argument sometimes includes this part of it, which is the social media companies hate the bans. Like, they don't like it. Meta, the parent company of Facebook and Instagram, released a statement after Canada's proposal came out. And it said it called the social media bans counterproductive. But how do these types of policies impact tech companies? Like, does it actually hurt them?
3: I don't really think it does hurt them very much. I mean, at least not the really big ones that are also going to be involved in the data collection. You know, it, in terms of comparing this to something that was really truly rights by design and comparing actually the other requirements in the Canadian Act, because the other requirements require companies to actually make substantive changes, you know? So we're talking a lot about the ban when we're talking about the Digital Safety Act in Canada, but there's all these other elements that are going to actually hit the company is a lot harder, because what a ban does is it puts a lot of the responsibility on the front, you know, part of coming in and refusing and forbidding, you know, young people to come in. Those methods aren't that effective. There's a lot of data collection that's involved. And then all of those things like persuasive design and really harmful content can continue to spread and continue just as they always have, you know, within these platforms. If you're actually tackling the way that companies operate and how they design the platforms themselves, then they have to actually make those big, deep changes. They have to actually moderate the content.
2: Right.
3: You know, they have to actually flag and make sure that bad actors aren't harassing people. So in terms of like this idea that the companies hate bans the most, I don't know. If regulation is happening, I think bans is probably the option that lets companies off the hook the most.
2: You know, we've been talking a lot over these past number of days since Ottawa unveiled its proposal about all the real and potential harm of social media. This is incredibly important stuff to be talking about, but I want to flip it on its head and ask you this. Is there something that's lost if kids, teens, tweens are blocked from these online spaces?
3: Yes, because they can serve as these really important kind of third places and hangout spaces for kids to be able to connect with peers and, you know, and communities, you know, people that share their interests, political views. You know, you think about all of the youth political movements that have emerged over the past decade were really like kind of flourished and people made those connections through social media platforms. There's also entertainment. You know, a lot of kids get their news, a lot of people get their news from social media. Even with the taxation ban that happened, that was still a primary place. And also like creativity and be able to contribute back to our culture. I think of TikTok. If there were no teens on TikTok, what would that even look like? You know,
2: not as fun. I'll tell you that for free.
3: Exactly.
2: There's still a lot of work to be done before this bill turns into law. We'll go through the various stages. I'm sure there will be some changes and we'll see if it passes. We have seen the federal Liberal government in its past iterations try to implement different kinds of online harms bill. I think this is the third attempt at this, which faltered. So what are the stakes if we get this wrong?
3: if we get the bill wrong or if we don't
2: if we get the legislation wrong. Yeah, we'll see.
3: I mean, I think that because there's so much riding on this idea that a ban is going to solve so many problems, I do worry about that because there's no evidence that that is the case. You know, we know that kids bypass bans, but also, you know, the things that are bothering them and the things that are potentially the most harmful in the digital world, a lot of them are also in the real world, and a lot of them will be, you know, sought through other means. So I fear like kind of a backlash against regulation. Mm. Like if a ban comes in, it won't have the impact that people are hoping for. It's grown so out of proportion to what it could possibly achieve. And then it becomes sort of a resignation that we can't ban these bad behaviors of the companies, you know, that we can't regulate the companies at all. And when you look at the pendulum of tech regulation over the past like 20 years, that does tend to happen. You know, regulation comes in different areas. It, you know, is challenged in court or it doesn't have the impact. And then it kind of falls by the wayside or it's overturned in court through freedom of speech challenges. And then people kind of just like wipe their hands of it and you know, assume that that means we can't do anything. Mm-hmm. And I think that would be the worst because we're not trying to solve all of the problems in the world with any of these types of bills. This is really focused on safety, you know, the seven harms that are outlined in it. Like these are really important things to tackle, and it's going to take a long time, and it's going to be like this you know, foundational change in terms of like how companies identify certain types of content as harmful, you know, reporting them to the authorities, making sure they're taken down. Those are the really important parts, but they're also going to take a while, and we're not going to see it right away. So I do worry about that. And I worry that because the quick fix is almost impossible, the longer term change that needs to happen might be abandoned too soon. Hmm.
2: Sarah, it's been good to hear from you this morning. Appreciate you. Thank you.
3: Thank you so much.
2: Sarah Grimes is the Wolf Chair in Scientific and Technological Literacy and is a professor in the Communication Studies Department at McGill University.

0: You're listening to the Sunday Magazine. I'm Pia Chattopadhyay. The official start of summer may still be on the horizon, but the school year is winding down. Cottages or cabins or camps are opening up, and you can almost feel the emotional landscape. Those fantastic but fleeting, blissful, memory-making summer sensations. If only there were a name for those perfect summer moments. Well, for our latest That's Puzzling Listener Challenge, we're asking you to coin one that combines your two perfect summer vibes. And we've got a hammock full of entries from you, dear summer-loving listeners. Tom Sampson writes, "My word for the perfect summer moment is sunfortunate." Angelina McNamee writes, "For me, some sun fun is a useful and general term for all because it encapsulates the many and varied joyful moments, whether lazy or active, of the sunny outdoors that come with the summer season." Barbara Pollard in British Columbia proffers Peachnik, describing it as a picnic on the beach that includes fresh BC peaches. Thank you, Barbara. Just a few weeks till my BC peaches arrive here. A few of you seized on the term estival, which means of, relating to, or occurring in summer, including James Rooney in Toronto, who submits estivideal, fusing estival with ideal. Meanwhile, Art Price in Burnaby, BC, suggests perfestival for the perfect summer feeling. Finally, Jennifer McIntyre here in Toronto suggests pintitude. She describes it as such: the sudden joy that arrives when a perfect summer evening becomes even more perfect through an unexpected encounter with nature. The word comes from pint, the distinctive call of the American woodcock. A few years ago, a friend and I were leaving a dinner gathering near Long Point, Ontario, and walking up a dirt road to our car on a warm summer evening. We'd already had a wonderful night, and then we heard it. Pint. Okay, we have a clip of the American woodcock's pint. Let's hear that. Okay, there's the pint. Jennifer goes on. "We looked at each other and immediately said, 'A woodcock.' After a careful search with a flashlight, we spotted the little fellow peeking over a grassy hummock and doing his derpy little dance in a hollow in the field. We stood there in the darkness for several minutes, absolutely enchanted, listening to him painting and watching his strange little courtship display. We couldn't take photographs, but it didn't matter. It was one of those magical moments that stays with you forever. For me, that's paintitude, when a summer day is already perfect and nature decides to give you one more gift." Absolutely lovely, Jennifer. Thank you for that. Can you top pintitude? There is still plenty of time for you to chirp in with your entry for our latest That's Puzzling Listener Challenge. Once again, we want you to invent a word for the combination of sensations that make for the perfect summer moment, like the sound of a crackling fire while swaying in a hammock, or perhaps a cold drink and the sights and sounds of a baseball game. You get the gist. So get your creative juices flowing and send us your word by emailing sunday@cbc.ca. Put "That's Puzzling" in the subject line and please include your phone number. You have until Sunday, August 9th to submit the word you invent. The winner will join us in September and receive a Sunday Magazine coffee mug or notebook. And if you need a puzzle fix over the summer, you can catch "That's Puzzling" every Friday here on CBC Radio at 1 p.m., 1:30 in Newfoundland and parts of Labrador. I'm Pia Chattopadhyay. This is the Sunday Magazine on CBC Radio and streaming live on the CBC News app. This week marks 60 years since the American military first tested Agent Orange and other toxic herbicides at Canadian Forces Base Gagetown in New Brunswick. Some Canadian veterans say the chemicals sprayed there have contributed to illnesses they have long suffered from, and many are still fighting for recognition from the Canadian government. At the same time, Gagetown has never been more important to Canada's military future. Earlier this year, Ottawa committed more than $1 billion to modernize the base as part of an historic effort to accelerate defense spending and prepare Canada for an uncertain geopolitical future. Our producer, Andrea Huang, recently visited CFB Gagetown to explore its complicated legacy and why some veterans feel the government is investing in the future without reckoning with the past. Here is Andrea with our Sunday documentary, I'm His Voice.
1: This building, when I first got here to Base Gagetown, this is where I spent the next 3+ years, right here in this building.
2: I'm standing outside one of the barracks at Canadian Forces Base Gagetown. I'm with Gary Good, a 76-year-old veteran who served here from 1967 to 71.
1: I stayed right in that second room up there on the second floor. It had to be perfection. You made your bed, you had to be able to bounce a quarter on it. You had to see your face in your combat boots.
2: Located between St. John and Fredericton, the base is bigger geographically than both of those New Brunswick cities combined. But for Gary, the memories make it intimate. We step inside. It's Gary's first time at the barracks in more than 50 years, but it still feels familiar.
1: If you went down that way, you go down around the corner, and then the showers are there. No such thing as a bathtub. Hello!
2: Gary chats up a young serviceman on his way back to his room.
1: This is where I stayed for almost 3 years.
3: Oh, wow. I just got here 2 days ago. So.
1: Oh, you're... How long have you been in?
3: Technically 4 years. So.
1: Good for you. You enjoy yourself and take care.
3: Will do. You as well.
1: Nice meeting you.
2: Looking back, Gary remembers his years in the military as some of his happiest.
4: What's it like for you to be back here?
1: I get shivers. I get shivers. And it's emotional.
2: But these days, a dark shadow hangs over those happy memories. It was during his time on base that Gary believes he was exposed to Agent Orange. It's one of several toxic herbicides best known for their use as defoliants during the Vietnam War. Here's how its use was described in a report from the UK broadcaster ITN from 1967.
5: The ranch hands use three main types of defoliant: Agent Orange, Agent Blue, and Agent White.
6: We have a lot of areas where the enemy are hiding under this canopy of trees, and our job is to defoliate so that the enemy is not able to hide.
2: The Canadian government allowed U.S. military to test Agent Orange and other herbicides at CFB Gagetown for 7 days total in 1966 and 67. Hundreds of Canadian veterans and civilian workers have since reported long-term, severe health issues they now believe came from exposure to the herbicides while on the base. Gary is one of them.
1: I found out I had lung cancer in my right lung.
2: It was 2005. Gary was 55. The doctors told him that because of the location of the tumor, they had to remove the lung. At first, a potential connection to toxic herbicides didn't occur to Gary.
1: I never paid much thought to it until there was a news article talking about Agent Orange had been sprayed at CFB Gagetown in Agent Purple. And I said, wow.
2: Gary also smoked.
1: It's a stupid thing to do, and that may have contributed to my cancer as well. But I said, well, shame on them. The government knew. And they never said nothing. Their senior officers, the base commanders, they never said anything to us about they were spraying Agent Orange and Agent Purple and Agent White and Agent Blue and Agent Pink.
7: Generally, cancers take a long time to develop, and there are multiple things that may contribute to the development of a cancer.
2: Meg Sears is an environmental health scientist in Ottawa and chair of a national cancer prevention group called Prevent Cancer Now.
7: Given that we know that these chemicals are quite carcinogenic and there are lags between when you're exposed to chemicals and when you develop cancers, people can smoke for years and then finally they get a horrible lung cancer. So with the usual caveats that you never know 100% for sure that there was a single cause of cancer, there's probably more than one contributor. Being exposed to these chemicals and you know you were exposed certainly increases substantially the probability of getting cancer.
8: I remember him saying how the Agent Orange itself was a sticky substance.
2: That's Jan McComb. Her late husband, Jay Lumiere, also spent several years stationed at CFB Gagetown.
8: They would touch the trees. It was slippery. He described it as a yellow color, smelling like diesel. The guys in his platoon, would, not knowing what it was, would joke and get their lighters out and try and light it. When they took off their helmets and their balaclavas, he described how it felt on his skin.
2: Jan and Jay met while they were both traveling in New Mexico. She was 45. He was 56, his military years long behind him.
8: He came up to me and asked me if he'd like me to take a photograph. I thanked him, but said, no, thank you. I'm just taking pictures of the scenery. And then we met again that day in the photographic shop, and then we met again that day on the Mesa, and then we met again that day in the coffee shop. And we met again the next day in the car park. We just discovered we were both staying at the same place. It was meant to be.
2: Jay only found out about his possible exposure to Agent Orange decades later. In September 2007, the Canadian government announced a one-time payment for people with possible exposure to unregistered U.S. herbicides between 1966 and 1967 at Gagetown. Gary Good applied for the payment and was approved. Jan McComb said her husband Jay thought he would also be eligible.
8: He'd worked in the field for 3 years. He'd been doing things that involved contact with Agent Orange, other dioxins, other toxic chemicals.
2: Jay had a heart attack not long after the government announcement. It's difficult to know what led to that event, but Jay had ischemic heart disease. It's one of the many illnesses recognized by Veterans Affairs Canada as being associated with exposure to Agent Orange and other herbicides.
8: Everybody was surprised. He was very active. He was very fit. He was very healthy. The next thing we knew, he had a heart attack.
2: Jay applied for the payout while he and Jan were in the UK, but filing the application from overseas was a challenge. There was a deadline to apply, and he missed it, so he was denied. He was later diagnosed with lung cancer, which is also recognized as having a link to Agent Orange. It eventually spread to his brain and other organs.
8: Other veterans, if they were not notified individually, I wonder how many of them missed the opportunity to make that application.
2: The payout also came with a significant caveat. The one-time $20,000 payment was ex gratia, meaning the compensation did not mean the government was acknowledging any wrongdoing or taking any legal responsibility. The veteran Gary Good says it wasn't enough, not for him or for other veterans. It's changed the way he views the relationship between the government and those who've served.
1: They think about us a lot when the cameras are on you and the microphones are there or on Remembrance Day, but we're more than just a photo prop. It's because of the veterans and the military serving that affords them the ability to be able to sit in Parliament Hill and make decisions in the first place.
2: Gary argues his lung cancer is a service-related injury, which should entitle him to ongoing disability benefits. It's similar to the argument Jay Lumiere made for years. Like Gary, he was repeatedly denied. In fact, he was denied 7 times over the course of a decade for pain and suffering compensation, a type of disability benefit.
8: He knew he didn't have long to live. He knew he was dying, but we didn't know he was going to die so soon.
2: Jan said he finally won his appeal on the 8th try and received formal notification of that victory.
8: On the day he died, he was courageous. He felt so strongly that his case and other veterans were not getting the justice they deserved from the Canadian government.
1: Captain Ryan? Good morning to you.
2: Gary and I meet up with Captain Peter Ryan, a former journalist who joined the Army in his 40s. He's a big man with a warm demeanor.
9: His car is tall.
2: We pile into his EV pickup for a tour of the base.
10: So welcome to Gagetown, also referred to as home of the Army, because the majority of soldiers at some point in their careers end up at Base Gagetown to do training in some form or another.
2: This past spring, Ottawa announced major new funding to transform Base Gagetown.
11: We're investing $1 billion right here at CFB Gagetown.
2: That was Wayne Long, Secretary of State responsible for the Canada Revenue Agency and financial institutions. As we drive around the base, Captain Ryan points at spots where some of the new cash could be spent.
10: This new building right here in front of us is going to be the infrastructure for ground-based air defense.
2: The upgrades are needed. Some of the buildings date back to Gary's time at Gagetown.
10: That's the old drill hall to the left.
12: Oh, yes.
10: That was probably here when you were here, Gary.
1: I had my mother in that. When we graduated from a basic, of course, you had to put on a show there, right? I stuck a somersault there. I could hear my mom, Gary! It was so funny. Yeah, she was quite proud of me.
2: We cross into a gated area where the active training happens. This is what makes Gagetown so enormous.
9: It can get rather dusty.
10: Very dusty.
9: Yep.
2: Hundreds of kilometers of gravel roads crisscross the backcountry training area.
10: These roads keep our wash bays busy.
2: Sharpshooters, both military and police, hone their skills at shooting ranges. Signposts line the roads, warning of live ammunition exercises. We pull over at the edge of a large field.
10: All right, let's hop out.
2: A group of young soldiers splay out across the grass. Their faces are covered in camouflage paint, uniforms grimy with dirt and dust as they unload ammunition from their weapons. Temperatures are in the mid-30s, and the unit looks like they just went to war. Major Phil Jones gives us a rundown.
12: So this is a hotel company from 2RCR, right? We just finished what we're calling the level 3 validations. So I drop them off, loaded weapons, live ammunition, you know, go forth and complete it. The first platoon kicked off at like 6 a.m. And the second platoon here just finished their attack.
2: Gary figures he was once on a training mission of his own in the same field almost six decades ago.
9: Probably was. I probably was here. As you can see, they have a line of vision here, right? That's the main reason for the herbicide spraying at the time, is because they need a line of vision.
13: What do you mean by line of vision?
9: Well, how many miles is, figure it is to that next hill way over there? Maybe two and a half, 3 miles to that ridge. You can see it because this was all trees at one time. And now, you know, it's been brushed and it's been sprayed.
2: That's the thing. It wasn't just U.S. personnel who sprayed chemicals at Gagetown. Government documents show that between 1956 and 2004, Canada's Department of National Defense and its private contractors sprayed herbicides at Gagetown to clear brush and vegetation for military training and infrastructure. Canada's position is that Agent Orange and other agent herbicides were never sprayed in Canada, outside of those dates specifically designated for U.S. military use. In a statement, the Department of National Defense says, quote, aside from the two instances of testing in 1966 and 1967, all herbicides used at Base Gagetown were regulated and used in accordance with all federal and provincial regulations and scientific policies at the time, end quote. The government's own documents show those herbicides include 2,4-D and 2,4-5-T, the two chemicals that make up Agent Orange.
14: Well, Mr. Speaker, I'm very pleased that the honorable member recognizes that the appointment of Dr. Dennis Furlong is an important step in the right direction about getting to an understanding of the Agent Orange issue. He's a former health minister of the New Brunswick government.
2: That was Bill Graham, the former defense minister in 2005, announcing that Dr. Dennis Furlong would lead an investigation into the historic use of herbicides, like Agent Orange, at CFB Gagetown.
14: He knows how government works and how important this issue is to Canadians and people from the Gagetown area, and I'm very pleased that he's willing to take on this responsibility, and we look forward to working with him to solve this important issue.
2: After a roughly 2 years long investigation, Dr. Furlong found that herbicides Canada sprayed at Gagetown did not cause any long-term health effects for people not directly involved in the spraying. His report says, quote, people who lived near or worked at the base, including most soldiers, were not at risk for long-term adverse health effects. It goes on to say, potential long-term health risks were identified as a possibility for only those individuals directly involved with the application of the herbicides or clearing of treated brush soon after herbicide application, end quote. But Dr. Furlong's findings didn't end the controversy. In fact, Ottawa started facing questions about its use of toxic chemicals at Gagetown from outside Canada.
15: I had been hearing about Gagetown since I was a kid in grade school, and I just felt like no one was actually taking all these servicemen and women seriously.
2: That's Troy Jackson, former Senate president for the state of Maine. Today he's running for governor. Since 1971, Maine National Guard members have been traveling to Gagetown for training.
15: It's an artillery site, but it mimicked a lot of what Vietnam was like, and the federal government required you to go train there.
2: But over the decades, many got sick and claimed it was because of exposure to herbicides at the Canadian base. However, the U.S. government denied the veterans disability benefits. Troy Jackson says the Furlong report had an outsized impact on American veterans' claims.
15: 100%. I mean, it was the impact. The fact finder mission said the dioxin levels were appropriate. The U.S. government looked to that and said, well, there's nothing wrong there, so we're not responsible. It's bullshit.
2: Mr. Jackson launched the Gagetown Harmful Chemical Study Commission in 2023 when he was Senate president to re-examine the Furlong report.
15: We felt very strongly as a commission that the fact-finding study that they did was flawed and didn't do the correct testing, that more dioxins were sprayed there than they were actually letting on.
2: He says at the very least, a new study could offer servicemen and women in Maine a sense of closure.
15: The fact that there is a controversy here, wouldn't you want to do everything you could to make sure this is not the place that's causing all these health effects? And you know, for these older veterans to try and hold the line for younger veterans, I think is like incredible.
2: Here's Meg Sears again, the environmental health scientist. She says new tests would be challenging to do so many years later, but she believes it's still worth trying.
7: I expect that it would still be possible to find traces of these chemicals. It would not be as obvious as it was before. But if the sampling was done rigorously and properly, then probably we could still find traces. Obviously, it's going to be fainter, but we have better analytical capabilities now as well.
2: Dr. Furlong died in 2018. I reached out to the Department of National Defense to ask if it would cooperate with the Maine Commission's efforts to retest grounds in Gagetown for the chemicals found in Agent Orange and other toxic herbicides. It responded with the following statement, quote, "The Department of National Defense is not aware of additional environmental analysis or study underway as the results of the Maine Commission. DND's cooperation and support will be evaluated if and when a request is made, based on the nature and scope of the request." I also asked Veterans Affairs Canada about former service members who say they're being unfairly denied compensation for illnesses they believe are connected to toxic chemicals sprayed on the base, and if there's a willingness to provide more assistance. It responded with a statement that reads in part, "Every situation is unique, and therefore VAC works with veterans on a case-by-case basis. To be eligible for benefits, applicants must provide the relevant application, which includes any necessary evidence." After our tour at Gagetown, we part ways with Captain Ryan and pop into a local Legion. Gary skips a late lunch, sort of, ordering himself a single can of Alexander Keith's.
16: Four basic food groups are right in there. Barley, hops, malt, and yeast.
2: There's a lively darts game happening off in one of the rooms. A volunteer bartender named Glenda Ashhorn stops by our table for a chat. She grew up in the area and says the military was everywhere.
17: Without the base, there wouldn't be a town. But as a child, military kids were the only people I knew. I didn't know there was such a thing as a civilian. I thought everybody's parent worked for the military.
2: She was a military spouse for 25 years and even worked at the first Tim Hortons in Kandahar in 2006. She also slung drinks behind the bar at the officers' mess hall on Gagetown for 14 years.
17: Honestly, it's just the shenanigans. Holy Hannah.
18: What kind of shenanigans?
17: Oh, I'm not telling anything. We actually had to sign a confidentiality for that.
18: For shenanigans?
17: For what goes on in the mess stays in the mess.
2: Word gets around that a journalist is in the building looking to talk to people about toxic chemicals at Gagetown. A veteran named Roger Kinney walks over with a lot to say.
19: My uncle was there in 67 and he fought the fire on Lawfield Impact.
2: That's an area in Gagetown's training grounds.
16: That spot was heavily sprayed.
19: Yes. It was all
16: the fire and the smoke because of that would have made it even worse.
19: He was there. They were lined up after he was done fighting the fire, and they actually stated to him that it was safe, boys. He fought this fire, and they said, "What about the Agent Orange?" Somebody said, "It's safe." They told us it was safe. The government told them that it was safe.
2: I wasn't able to speak to Roger's uncle directly, but Roger says he's developed type 2 diabetes and peripheral neuropathy in his hands and feet. Both conditions are linked to the chemicals found in Agent Orange. He's also fighting for a disability pension. Roger says he's on his third appeal. He's already been denied twice.
19: He's going to be wheelchair bound here shortly.
2: The Legion is shutting down for the day.
19: I know. I got to go.
16: Thank you.
2: Gary sits pensively with his Keiths.
20: How's the day been for you, Gary?
1: It's been a great day. It's been a good day. It's been emotional at times. It brought back a heck of a lot of memories. And I wish I was with those guys out there in the field right now. I really do. Yeah.
2: For Jan, she's dedicated her life to keeping her late husband's story alive. She says Jay was setting up a GoFundMe campaign in 2019 to support his advocacy.
8: It never actually went live because he died before we expected. But he wrote in the GoFundMe, "Knowing I am dying is very empowering and fills me with the greatest energy to undertake this mission for as long as I can." He saw it as a fight to write a new ending to an old story. "I do it now because this was so unfair. And if it was unfair for him, it's unfair for so many others. So I'm Jay's voice, because I know he wanted his voice, his story, to continue after he'd gone. And I know how much he wanted a different story for others.

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It ended in a draw. Bosnia-Herzegovina and Canada 1-1. Before they took to the field, the Canadians were played on by some Canadian greats as part of the opening ceremony, including Alessia Cara. Here she is with her contribution to a new album compiled by Toronto producer Boy Wanda for Canada Soccer. This is Alessia Cara with In My Hands.

That's Alessia Cara with In My Hands. And that's it for this week here on the Sunday Magazine. Our team is Sarah Joyce Battersby, Levi Garber, Andrea Huang, Pete Mitten, and Austin Pomeroy. Our senior producer is Howard Goldenthal. Our executive producer is Brian Colton. I'm Pia Chattopadhyay. Thank you for lending us your ear. Till next Sunday. Yeah.

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1: Afrobeats to jazz, hip-hop to R&B, wow. Calypso, Kez the Band, Michelle Montano, Bob Marley, Bounty Killer. So we really give all these artists a chance to shine, and the keys in the programming, in making it make sense, and making sure that the music is fluid, a fluid experience.
0: 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Available now on CBC Listen. Just asking. What's in the news? How's your finances? Health? Relationships? You have questions, and with the help of experts, we try and make sense of it all. Let's figure it out together. Just Asking with Saroja Coelho, the Encore Edition, is coming up right after the news.

0: essential for Canada's digital sovereignty. Critics worry about pollution, sprawling industrial sites, soaring energy and water use, and they're not convinced that Canadians will see a fair share of the revenue. So we took your questions about AI data centers and their impact on your community. Then, in our second hour.
1: Kone driving forward, play through towards Kyle Lowry!
0: Allez les Rouges, Canada's clash with Bosnia-Herzegovina brought the country to a standstill yesterday, ending in a nail-biting draw. This tie marks the first ever point in a World Cup tournament for Canada. So flags waved, jerseys were stretched to their limits, anthems belted out coast to coast to coast. The World Cup is underway. And our panel of football, soccer experts, are here to answer your questions. From offside confusion to championship predictions, our experts took all your World Cup questions. This is Just Asking, the repeat edition.
2: Data centers have long been under the radar for many Canadians, but that's starting to change as a wave of new, more powerful facilities are being developed. The ones being built now have 10 times the capacity of what's come before.
3: You know, we believe that this technology is happening. It has real opportunities, and it's going to create real changes.
4: Bell Canada has chosen Saskatchewan as the place to construct an estimated $12 billion data center, one of the most significant sized data centers on Earth, an investment that means hundreds of new jobs, resulting in a significant contribution to national Canadian data sovereignty.
5: The very limited economic benefits for this project do not outweigh the serious environmental concerns.
6: We do not want something that massive taking up parts of our power grid, polluting our water.
7: It has excellent potential, but what I'm really opposed to is the vagueness, like the community's not necessarily being consulted.
0: Imagine a warehouse that stretches an entire kilometer along the highway. And inside there are towers of server racks, vast, brightly lit hallways, these LED green and blue lights just blinking across thousands of machines. This is a hot building. It's generating enormous amounts of heat. It's thirsty for an enormous amount of water. Currently, Canada has 5 hyperscale AI data centers. We're going to explain exactly what that means. There's another 96 that have either been announced or are already under construction. And politicians say that our data digital sovereignty is at stake. But there are also communities, as you just heard, across the country that have been protesting against these data centers. They are worried about the environmental impact, and they aren't convinced that Canadians are going to see a fair share of the revenue generated by these data centers. So today we are taking all your questions about AI data centers. What do you want to know about how they could affect you or your community? We have 2 guests joining us for the next hour. Anne Pasek is an associate professor at Trent University, where she is the Canada Research Chair in Media, Culture, and the Environment. We also have Darius Sneekus, who is a business correspondent with Canada's National Observer, where he covers renewables and the energy industry. You can call us with your questions about AI data centers at 1-888-416-8333. If this is something that's happening in your community or is planned somewhere nearby, you may have a lot of questions, including what it's going to be or even what do you do. You can call us at 1-888-416-8333. Anne and Darius, welcome to the show.
8: Hi there.
9: Thank you, Saroja.
8: Thanks for having us.
9: Hi.
0: So we're going to try and get everybody on the same page here, and this is going to be a complex conversation, so there'll be a lot of pausing just to define terms. Why don't we just start with what an AI data center does exactly?
8: Sure thing. So I can take that one. So a data center, any facility that you have that is going to serve content to someone who is not you. So that could be as modest and small as having an old computer in your basement that has fun pictures of cats that you make available for anyone to enjoy at any time. Obviously, the industry has gotten much, much larger than that over time. We've seen the creation of data centers that are, as you mentioned, like several orders of magnitude larger than something that's easy to conjure in your head. The scale of these things can be hard to fathom. And then adding AI to the mix means typically that we have a very special kind of chip inside these data centers. It's a graphical processing unit, or a GPU. Basically, it's a fancy way of doing parallel computing. So having the chip do a bunch of math calculations all at the same time and then pulling them together at the end. These chips have a kind of order of magnitude more energy consumption that comes along with them. So when we're seeing the shift to AI, we're seeing bigger facilities. We're seeing facilities that have higher energy ratings, more water requirements because these things burn so hot. That is kind of what is setting into motion this shift to hyperscale here in Canada. We might also think about them as like hyperscale. Typically, the cutoff for a hyperscale data center is about 50 megawatts. You could think about that as the energy that you would need to power about 37,000 homes. And the projects that we're seeing in the queue set for AI use are much larger than that yet still. So the project in play in Hamilton right now, not yet approved, but seemingly moving in that direction, is set for 400 megawatts. So that's really like the energy demand of a small city. And of course, Alberta has Wonder Valley, run by Kevin O'Leary. They're aiming to fit 7.5 gigawatts up there, which is more energy than New York City uses. So it, again, like the scale part of it is the key thing that AI brings to the picture. And it's a bit unprecedented in what we've seen so far in Canada.
0: Thanks so much for that, Anne. Darius, as you do your work as a business correspondent with the National Observer, you look at a lot of this really closely. Anne just pointed out some of the ways in which this would use an enormous amount of energy. What else makes AI data centers different?
9: As you highlighted as you trailed this episode of Just Asking, the energy usage is unprecedented. I remember, when I've interviewed those who know on this subject, they don't even want to attach a number to it because it's it really is beyond our conceptions almost. The water usage is obviously again a massive element in this. And then the emissions, depending on what source of energy you use to power these massive facilities, definitely comes into play. And let's not forget, too, these things don't sort of magically appear on our landscape. They have to be built. So there are massive so-called embedded carbon elements, that is to say the concrete, the steel, the construction itself. All these have, plainly deleterious environmental impacts as well.
0: These are absolutely massive projects. And some of the data centers that are being proposed right now, can you give us a sense? You sort of drew out exactly how much energy would be drawn there, small cities being the comparison. But physically, how big can they get?
8: you began with a sort of kilometer-wide giant Costco warehouse picture. That's a pretty good one. Sometimes they're built with more modular design, so you can sort of imagine stapling a couple of Costcos together or placing them next to each other in a field. It can be hard to kind of know from the start how big a data center is going to be physically, because it's very, very common for developers to want to build with expansion in mind. So what you start out with the first year is probably not what you're going to see years down the road. But it is common for them to kind of dwarf the small towns they're next to, if that's where they're being sited, or to sort of take over and spill over like large industrial sites in urban spaces where they're sometimes placed.
0: Thanks so much for that, Anne. If you're just joining this conversation, we are speaking about AI data centers. And you may have questions about how they're going to affect your community, how much say you have about what gets built where. When Darius and Anne are talking about some of that energy or water usage, you may come from a community that has problems with access to water and have some big questions about why a priority would be the AI data center and not your community. There's lots of ways to come into this conversation. I imagine there are a lot of folks out there who are just feeling like the whole conversation is over their heads. If that's you, you may just want to get informed about how these centers work. Maybe you think that that's something that's going to really boost your work, your job, your life, your education access. There are lots of different perspectives to come in here, and they're all welcome in this version of the conversation. If you have a question, you can call us at 1-888-416-8333. Again, that number is 1-888-416-8333. You can also text us. That number is 226-758-8333. 8924. Again, for a text message about AI data centers, 226-758-8924. I'm going to invite Kayla Pichinen into this conversation. She's in Olds, Alberta. There is a $10 billion data center being proposed there. Kayla, hi, welcome.
10: Thank you.
0: So this is happening right in your quite literal backyard. Can you give us a sense of how the proposed data center, how close would it be to where you live?
10: It's about 130 meters from my front doorstep.
0: Wow. So you could actually practically almost see it.
10: Yeah. Like as soon as I pull away from my house, I'm looking at the field that it would be in.
0: Okay. And how
10: my
0: did you...
10: My kids could shoot a hockey puck there.
0: What was your reaction when you found out about the size of the project and where it would be located?
10: I was shocked that our town would bring something like this to our community that's literally right next to residential homes and businesses.
0: Have you had any kind of community consultation? Has somebody talked to you about health, environment, water? Has there been a participatory process around this?
10: Yeah, there has been. Our town hosted its own open house, and then the developer hosted an open house the next day. That was back in February. But we felt like we weren't getting any real answers on the environmental and the health impacts surrounding this and what this would do to our community.
0: So what would you like to happen now?
10: I would like to see these data centers not come in next to residential homes and businesses.
0: That's a concern, especially as you're thinking about your kids. You actually started an initiative to raise awareness called the Olds Transparency Project to get people talking about the data center. You have organized your own town hall. That's quite impressive, and considering you didn't feel like you were getting the answers that you wanted. What have you heard from the community as you started those conversations?
10: Heard from our community in the sense like that they weren't getting the information that they wanted. So that's why like literally a group of neighbors came together and opened up their homes, and we started organizing and researching and sharing the information, and like knowing that we had to get that information to our community out quickly because the AUC, the Alberta Utilities Commission process, they have to go through the process there. Our community need that information to file their statements of intent to participate. So that's where that Facebook page came in, hosting our town halls. We posted four of them. We've had speakers like Dr. Julia Sawatsky from CAPE came in. We've had another community member start a documentary series. That's the Little Town Big Data. And just growing the numbers of those statements of intent to participate to in hopes stop this data center from coming. We've had 1,100 of those statements filed to the Utilities Commission, and just kind of pushing that forward. We're kind of in a limbo spot right now, waiting for information responses from the developer and kind of just going through their regulatory process right now to find out more information, really.
0: Well, thank you for telling us so much about what's been happening in your community and how you're organizing. I appreciate the time. We do have these experts with us, both of whom work in this field. So since you are looking for information, if you or you could think of something that your community might want to ask these two experts, is there something that kind of comes front of mind?
10: I think around the environmental effects, the noise, the air, like the noise emission, or sorry. The noise and the air pollution, right? Like our community here in Olds is a lot of young families, and we have a large amount of elderly population with many pre-existing chronic health conditions, right? So something like this would dramatically increase stress to so many people in so many different ways.
0: Okay, that's a great way for us to come into the next part of our conversation. Yeah. Thank you so much, Kayla, for joining me today.
10: Yeah, thank you.
0: That was Kayla Pichinen, who is from Olds, Alberta. Darius and Anne, she was asking there about what her community might be able to expect. So noise, air pollution, the safety for young families being raised nearby. Maybe we could do just a bit of a kind of fact check there about what it really looks like to live near these things and how much we know about the health of communities that are living very, very close. So this is in a center that's going to be way out in the countryside somewhere away from a population. This is smack in the middle of where Kayla lives there in Olds. Darius, can I start with you?
9: Well, I suppose, you know, it'd be useful to maybe talk alternatives, frankly, because I think, you know, the emissions component to the environmental impact of these data centers is obviously, you know, front and center. But we've whether by cognitive dissonance or by kind of bending to our government's current energy strategy, which is very much focused on oil and gas development, as we know, and LNG and so on, you know, we're not fully debating the view that geothermal power, which is a baseload power, that means it's always on, wind and solar power, again, with batteries. These offshore wind in Nova Scotia has been touted as a possible power source for data centers there. So there are clean energy alternatives to building more gas-fired power generation. And I think, you know, that's probably sort of the first thing to say. If you look at Google and Crusoe Energy are building a site down in Texas you may have heard of, and this is a 930 megawatt gas-fired power plant driven data center. And, you know, the emissions that have been calculated there are going to be in the range of 4.5 megatons per year. That's equivalent to San Francisco's emissions. So, you know, this is vast and it's hugely damaging. And of course, emissions don't respect, you know, borders, boundaries, or even, the emissions travel. So I think when you look at something like Kevin O'Leary's plans for Wonder Valley, there's a case where, again, sorry, don't offer too many numbers, but again, 30.5 megatons a year of CO2 would be emitted by this data center's power generation facilities. That's basically all the gains that are made in Alberta around winding down coal fired generation, that would all be lost. So I think, the opportunity here, to my mind, most of all, is to use clean power to build data centers. Now, that's only one element. As we know, yes, water usage will be an issue. Yes, indeed, construction will be an issue, and noise pollution. These are all issues. But if we really want to, seize the opportunity to develop our clean economy in this country, here is a prime opportunity to do so with renewables.
0: Thanks very much for that, Darius. And briefly, could you add to anything that Kayla and the community living there in Olds, Alberta, can expect? Anything that we know about the sort of safety of living near these facilities, the noise, the air pollution, and for Kayla specifically, she was talking about young families.
9: Yeah, sure. Well, I mean, I think we're traveling.
0: Oh, sorry. I'm just going to pass to Anne.
9: No problem.
0: No problem. Lots of people gathered around the table.
9: Absolutely.
8: Okay. Anne. Yeah, so I will say that Kayla is quite right to have those concerns. I believe the developer at Olds is called Synapse, and they seem to be rushing through the gauntlet of approvals processes and not doing their homework. Part of the reasons why they got shut down by the Alberta Commission was because they were missing information and had only done a 14-day consultation process. And they seem determined to go ahead, and they are revising their plans. But it's kind of one of those things where you sort of learn a lot about someone's character by seeing their first draft of a project. So the second draft proposes to cut noise in half, more or less. So because Kayla is so close to that site, right, that is going to be a substantial quality of life factor. But the fact that they wanted to run a project through in the first place that would have the equivalent of a dishwasher going at all times of day throughout the middle of the night, just that low level hum noise. We know that that causes headaches. We know that that can cause just a lot of stress. People have difficulty sleeping through that kind of stuff. And the fact that that wasn't on the radar, speaks poorly of that developer in particular. The other aspect is air pollution. Because these sites that are bringing, hyperscale levels of energy to a project typically can't get served by municipal grids. So developers do a workaround by building gas-powered plants on site. Those gas generators burn, 24/7. And as Darius mentioned, that's quite bad for the climate, but that's also quite bad for folks like Kayla who are nearby. Methane gas is a fossil fuel. Whenever we burn fossil fuels, we're producing particulate matter. That's the kind of stuff that makes, wildfire smoke such a public health danger. And so by having that pollution source next to these homes, we're looking at increased risks of asthma. We're looking at carcinogens. We're looking at cardiac health risk factors there. And again, this developer was rushing and did not care to sort of do its due diligence in thinking about how it could mitigate those measures or whether these measures were ever going to be appropriate to put next to someone's home.
0: Thanks very much for that. And we did speak to Olds Mayor Dan Daly yesterday. This is what he had to say about the Synapse data center that was proposed or is being proposed in Olds.
11: The town of Olds supports data center development, but only if it can be done safely and responsibly. It has been our position since June of 2025 and is our position filed with the Alberta Utilities Commission regarding the Synopsis project. As with any industrial development that happens within a municipality, there's always financial benefits that take place, whether that is through tax revenue or through contributions back to the community. As far as community concerns, we are taking those seriously, and we have included their concerns as well as our concerns in the submission to the Alberta Utilities Commission. And so we have also hired our own peer review of the reports going forward to ensure that our concerns and the citizens' concerns are addressed within the regulation of the AUC. Now, Alberta does have the most in-depth regime of regulations going when it comes to the AUC and the projects that they approve. And we have trust and faith in the AUC that they will make sure that these projects are safe and built responsibly within the communities going forward.
0: That was the mayor of Olds, Mayor Daly. Darius, the mayor mentioned there some of the economic benefits. What do cities and towns that welcome AI data centers stand to gain?
9: Well, again, proponents of data centers will obviously, you know, speak to the jobs creation and I presume the economic trickle down that comes with again effectively building a city in an area. So you know, obviously there's employment and there are as I say, there are there is economic trickle down. But you know, out with that, you know, I don't know that there is as much you can say terribly, you know, a positive. But as I say, I think the greater opportunity is in actually, you know, building the power generation that would support such plants, because in that, obviously, you would build create jobs, create economic development, but you'd also develop supply chains, which again, as we know, you know, this is how we need to shift into our future clean economy in this country is a ecosystemic approach to industrial development.
0: When you were talking about the connecting renewable energies and a drive for renewables to AI data centers, you were talking about a project in Texas. Is there any kind of move towards this in Canada?
9: Well, it's, as I say, we're in a strange place, aren't we? I mean, you know, the geopolitical winds right now are very much in favor of fossil fuels in North America. If you look at Europe, by contrast, there have even been discussions. Some 15 years ago, there was a first data center installed underwater in Scotland for Microsoft that was powered by tidal turbines. So, you know, we're just very late to the table in thinking, in a slightly more lateral way on how we approach building data centers with clean energy. I think, you know, for the most part, as I say, the geothermal piece of this, it's, you know, when you talk about energy plant capacity and the construction costs, you always talk in megawatt hour terms. So if you look at geothermal, you know, Cascade Institute, the think tank out in BC, has calculated between $30 and $60 per megawatt hour. Now that's much cheaper than gas. Gas peakers, I should probably specify, that's the gas peakers are, they take up the operation during the highest electricity demand. So it's not a question of cost. I mean, any opponent of renewable energy based power generation for data centers will invariably say, well, the wind is variable, the sun doesn't always shine, these sorts of things. But we also know, you know, battery costs have collapsed and it's simply no longer the case that renewables is an expensive option. Moreover, to build a gas-fired power plant is going to take 10, 15 years. You can build a wind or solar farm in 3 to 5. So if we actually want to seize the opportunity of building, you know, as our prime minister and his ministers will repeatedly, echo the refrain, if we want to build fast and big, renewables really is going to be our best way forward.
0: Thanks for that, Darius. If you're listening to this conversation and you have a different perspective from Anne and Darius, you're also very welcome to call in 1-888-416-8333. You may also have a question like Kayla did about what it means when a data center comes to a community. What does the consultation process look like or what should it look like? How do you trigger that conversation? Where do you find out information? I think a lot of people have been surprised to find out that some of these 96 projects in development are happening in their community. communities. You may have questions about what's coming in your province. Some provinces are more open to it, others are more closed, and you may have questions about where you live. You can call us at 1-888-416-8333. Luc Garceau is joining us now from White Horse, Yukon. Sorry about that. You're joining us from the north. Luc, thank you for calling in.
12: Oui, thank you for the show. Merci.
0: So you're you have a concern because you're actually quite close to Alaska.
12: Well, it's related with the other people before. It's about the power. Yeah, the center, it needs lots of power to run those database center.
0: Right.
12: What's happening in Yukon, barely the company, we have Electric Yukon. It's work with ATCO, and they have barely enough power for us because now we're almost like 49,000 people and plus the mining company. So at the end of the day, we're burning lots of diesel in the winter because winter is 6 months. So already we're not producing electric with the electric dam because during the winter, the electric dam, it's almost like 1%, 2% working. It's not in the summer. They can open the dam and lake and water, the snow melt and feed the lakes and the dam. So I don't think so they'll welcome up north because we have already a problem of feeding the grit, the regular grit. I'm talking, it's like you and me washing dishes and taking shower and plugging your car in the winter because when it's 40 below, well, you have to plug your car. If you don't plug your car, well, you got drama. So the issue, we're burning diesel fuel for 6 months and we're burning LNG fuel for 6 months. So if we want any of those data center up north, they're not welcome. That's it. That's why.
0: Because of the big drain.
12: Alaska is 100 kilometers from here, but they're not welcome here because they have no power. We have no backup plan.
0: Right. That's really interesting, Luc. I'm going to turn to Anne here for a second. So Luc is describing the situation in the north where, you know, you could actually be of two minds. One, it's extremely cold and has a lot of water resources, so might be appealing. But we're really noticing that many of these data centers are planned more for the south of the country. For Luc, he's saying they would politically be unwelcome because the grid is already so fatigued by basic usage that they're having trouble getting enough power just for the 49,000 people who are living in his community. But have there been plans? Are there companies that have been eyeing the north?
8: Mm-hmm. Certainly in Northern Europe, we've seen quite a boom in data center construction over the past 10 years or so. And so I think a lot of Canadian politicians are keen to try and reenact a similar story here. Our problem for a while was that we did not have comparable amounts of fiber optic cables running north. Like quite a lot of our telecommunication systems is biased towards the border because that's where the bulk of the population lives. And we do not have a robust and competitive telecommunications industry, as I'm sure many people paying cell phone bills here know. However, the landscape is changing a little bit with the turn to AI. Some developers are gambling. There's a bet to be made here that there won't be quite as much concern about high-speed latency with AI versus regular cloud services. You know, if you're just training a model, you can kind of let that thing run and then, you know, not be too fussed about how long it takes to move down the very slow cable to get back to an internet exchange point. So we are seeing more developers like those in Olds who are, you know, wandering off the beaten path. Certainly the Wonder Valley project will be pretty far away from an internet exchange point. And so the future could look like a lot more of a Wild West kind of situation. Yeah.
0: We're going to get into some of the Wonder Valley project, Kevin O'Leary's proposed idea there. But first, I'm going to go to our next caller. And Luc Garceau, thank you so much for that question about what this might look like further north in the country. Jordan Smith is now joining us from Fredericton, New Brunswick. Hi there.
13: Hi, how are you? Can you hear me okay?
0: Can hear you just fine. What's your question for Anne and Darius?
13: That's great. Well, I guess I'm kind of coming at this from a different lens. From a New Brunswick standpoint, I'm all for the data centers. You know, bring big industry, to the province. The construction jobs alone will help spur economic development. And coming back to the conversation on energy, New Brunswick is one of only two provinces generating nuclear power. And I think as data centers become more developed, then energy grids are going to have to develop with them. And with that will come innovation in things like small modular reactors, biofuel, hydro dams, clean forms of electricity. But my question is, once these data centers are built, what's the employment like and what are those people doing? So I understand you bring in a 300-500 workers to build these stacks or these facilities. Once they're built, what's the staffing look like and what are these people doing? And the reason I ask is I compare it a little bit to the trend of the crypto mining that went on probably about 2 or 3 years back. They consume a lot of power, but they really don't employ that many people once they're up and running. And so my question is, these data centers after the construction phase, what's the employment like?
0: That's a great question, Jordan. Thank you. Darius.
9: Well, I think, again, it's a bit of a voyage of discovery to an extent, but I think broadly speaking, you know, we could probably use a ratio you'd see on most major industrial projects as a guideline on this. And if you have, you know, if you have thousands employed during construction, you have several hundred full-time employees during operation. But I suppose it also depends on how much of a hand AI has in this too, and how many jobs are lost to the ghost of the machine, as it were.
8: I can actually speak to this. It's a bit of a departure from that normal industrial pattern. Data centers have some of the lowest job per square foot ratio in these kinds of projects out there. So it's definitely not going to keep money in the community by virtue of employing people once it's up and running. The jobs that locally are used in data centers tend to be maintenance, you know, ensuring that like someone's fidgeting with the HVAC system to keep things exactly the right kind of cool, or running security. A lot of the work that's going to happen in that data center is going to be done remotely by people who are not going to live in the communities that host these facilities. So that's why it's really incumbent, if a community is weighing their options, like what are the benefits versus the impacts, they need to have a pretty sweet deal in terms of tax revenue. Like that is going to be the thing that generates income, which means that there needs to not be giveaways in the process of trying to attract these data centers to the site. We've seen some stories of regrets, in particular in the United States, where there is a longer and more robust pattern of data center development. Communities that thought that they were going to get a good deal, and it turns out the money just did not stay in the community, even though, you know, the data center itself had a very big price tag.
0: Okay, so how would a person go about finding that out? Because if you're a layperson and you don't understand data centers, but you do have a say in what happens in the backyard of your own community, how would you find out what a project really offers you over the long term? Where would you get the most honest picture of that?
8: So unfortunately, a lot of communities face headwinds, in trying to determine like basic facts about projects when they are in development. Developers will often sign non-disclosure agreements with city council staff because there is concern that knowing basic facts like how much water a facility will consume or what will actually be the overall like energy load of a site on a typical day, they'll claim that that's proprietary sensitive information and they will fight to keep that private. That's not true of every single project, but it is a tendency in the industry that really does create democratic gaps. That can also extend to these economic benefit agreements that are being signed with regional economic development organizations or directly with city council. So if you are a concerned community member, you have to be really quite assertive in asking questions constantly, both to the community and to your local representatives. Doing freedom of information requests may be necessary to uncover that information if it isn't forthcoming. And where there is a gap in really key information that a community needs to evaluate things, that itself is a story that should be told.

0: I want to follow on what Jordan was speaking about, communities that might be welcoming this and looking for possibilities and of growth. And what he was saying is that, you know, big industry would be welcome. He wants to see the economic development. They have the means to provide power a little bit differently than one of our callers from the north a little while ago. And I want to play this clip from Charles Trapp, who lives in Guelph, Ontario. We reached him before the show, and he had a similar kind of question.
1: AI data centers are a necessary evil. The proposals are a challenge because of the amount of resources they take. So it makes sense to locate them where we have the best confluence of resources to manage them. But we can't be playing not in my backyard. These are critical to the infrastructure for our economy for the future, and we have to have them somewhere. So we need to find the best fit we can, but we need to move forward because we're already behind.
0: So Darius, Charles is expressing a feeling there of being concerned about getting left behind if we don't build data centers. Do you think he has a point here?
2: Well, very much so. And we see, obviously, in our recently launched AI, national AI strategy, that, you know, that there is obviously, the government's trying to put a shoulder to the wheel here and make up for, certainly for lost time. I think, you know, fundamentally, there is also, I would suggest, some peril in treating, hyperscale is the only way forward for data centers. Yes, certainly, the Metas, the Amazon, the Googles, they are looking at this sort of compute power and building data centers of this scale. But data centers are of many sizes, frankly. And there are some Canadian companies doing some interesting work in what they see as sort of the mid-scale space. So there's a company in Toronto called Powerbank, which has just sent a pilot data center into space, looking at the possibilities of running data centers from in orbit. There's a company called Moment in Moment Energy in BC that is looking at second life batteries. So those are sort of refurbished batteries as a backup for microgrids to run data centers and other facilities. But I think, as he rightly identifies, these are infrastructural developments. We in 1997 we didn't sort of balk at developing the internet in Canada necessarily, and obviously there are many Canadian leaders in that space. And likewise, Canada has some very highly regarded international sort of impact data center developers as well. So yes, this is certainly something we need to drive forward with and probably double time. But again, at what cost is always the trade-off.
0: Thanks for that, Darius. Maria Rose Lewins is now joining us from Swift Current, Saskatchewan. Hi there.
3: Hello.
0: Hi. What's your question for Anne and Darius?
3: Well, I think our education system is woefully lacking. If we don't know what the word essential means, most of humanity existed without this technology. They are not essential. They are essential to a certain agenda, but they're not essential to life. Now, my question is, this is a technology that is going to change our culture. It's going to change the way we exist, we work, and everything. We call ourselves a democratic country. Why is nobody being given a choice? In fact, we are constantly told we have no choice. We have to move through with this. Like, we have no idea what truth and reconciliation means. Like, we are told we have no choice. This is not democracy. This is coercive control and being constantly manipulated and told these are essential, these are essential, these are essential. The history of this world is there's a class of people who want to live lavishly and they don't want to do an honest day work, and they want everybody else to struggle and be under their thumbs, and nobody should say anything but blissfully and complacently and silently go along with it. And I am tired of this, and I am tired of us calling ourselves a democratic country when these things are obviously harmful. We are obviously going in the wrong direction. People are struggling, and then we are being told we have no choice. I think we need a wake-up call. We have the wrong people in decision-making positions, and I think a lot of people need to be given shovels and shipped off to work camps and being taught what it means to actually put in an honest day of work.
0: Thank you. I can hear just how deeply this is not only touching on your concerns about AI, but about participatory democracy in general, that you're not, I mean, and that has been, to be fair, a big part of this conversation has been people asking about information and not finding ways to get that information. And you're quite right. In a democracy, there is an entitlement to know about what we are doing in our shared spaces, especially spaces that we maintain with public funds. So I really understand where you're coming from, and clearly you're speaking to your own experience. If I could try and carve out one question in there, it sounds to me like you'd like to figure out how communities can have a little bit more say, because for you, that would be such a foundational part of being in a participatory democracy. Darius, I'm going to come to both, both you and Anne for this one. Maybe we could keep it a little bit shorter, because I want to just let Maria Rose have that space for how she is feeling and her own experience, which might not reflect everybody's experience. We heard from other callers with different perspective. But that piece, you know, we're sort of seem to be in this conversation circling around that same very frustrating question. Well, how do people get a say? How do we amplify that participation piece in public spaces that will hold, in communities that will hold these data centers?
2: Yes. Yes. Well, it's a larger question than I'm sure we have time to answer in, you know, 15 minutes remaining. I think if I may say, I think there's you know, obviously Mark Carney and his Liberal government were brought to power, you know, with the mandate they that they had. I think there's been among sort of what we call progressives in this country, certainly the energy space, a great deal of disappointment around the government's doubling down on, again, as I've said previously, on a clearly an oil and gas leaning agenda, not least the Alberta MOU, which is based on a pipeline which has no economic argument, and a carbon capture and storage plant which is based on faulty technology and will likely never get built, just as one example. But I think it does reverberate into the discussion today around the AI strategy. We are being told this is the only way forward. The government is messaging, as governments do, in a selective manner. And I think, you know, again, we you get the politicians you elect, I guess, is the my view on that. But, you know, at the same time, for what it's worth, you know, that latest Angus Reid poll, which you may have seen, you know, on the 1st of June, you know, 68% of the country, at least, or those polled, that is, you know, share our last caller's concern. You know, they oppose data centers near their homes. And that's not just the, you know, the physical reality of a data center, you know, beside their home, but indeed it is the way these a lot of strategy is being ramrodded through with very little consultation by design. You know, so I think I'd happily pass over to Anne for her thoughts.
4: Sure thing. Well, I'll just say that this caller is one of many people who is approaching data centers as a way to say no to AI in general. And I think what we're going to see increasingly in the coming months is something that's going to look pretty similar to pipeline opposition around oil and gas. You know, there were people who had local reasons to reject the building of an oil or gas pipeline through their lands, traditional or agricultural. And with data centers, you know, there's people who are bearing those local health impacts. There are also people who are concerned about the sort of global climate implications. And there are people who are distrustful of the technology, don't see the social benefits, might instead see quite a few social harms. So data centers remain one of the few spaces where everyday people can exert some degree of democratic power in that conversation, because the government and the industry has otherwise not made that possible.
0: Thanks very much for that. And Bobby Brochu is joining us now from Grand Prairie, Alberta. Hi, Bobby. What are your thoughts and what did you want to ask Ann and Darius?
5: Hi, how's it going? So I'm not quite Grand Prairie. I'm about an hour east. I'm in a little hamlet called Watino.
0: Okay.
5: And we live off of the Smoky River. And I was reading in the news and things like that, that they're proposing to build that Wonder Valley Data Center, basically right on the banks of our river, kind of south of Grand Prairie. So it's a bit ways away from me, but they're talking about pulling water out of that river. So being a farmer and living down here in the river valley, that kind of concerns me a little bit, because we already kind of had some dry years last year up here and so on and so forth. So I was just wondering how much, if it's true or not, but how much water would a data center take, and like how would that affect kind of our environmental capacity down here for water and such a thing, because I had applied for an irrigation license, and there was kind of a big, kind of have to go through a bunch of questionnaires, and you have to go through a an agrologist has to come out and take a look. And I have no problem with that, but I find maybe some of these data centers, they're almost kind of getting pushed through. They're kind of getting a little bit of a bit more of a leeway than the average Joe. So I was just wondering, how can we prevent that, or make sure all our I's are dotted and all our T's crossed, so we can get these things done properly and for the safety of our citizens in Canada and so on and so forth.
0: Bobby, thanks for that. First of all, it's so great to speak to somebody who's sitting right there and can speak to exactly the kind of sort of hoops that you're jumping through and wondering if the same sort of rigor is being applied to applications for data centers. Anne, would you like to speak to some of what Bobby brought up there? And maybe first I could just, for anyone who keeps hearing Wonder Valley and is not sure what that is, that's the Kevin O'Leary proposed AI data center in Alberta. It would be, I believe, 7,000 acres wide. So it would be the largest data center in Canada if it was approved. Anne?
4: Yeah, so unfortunately, the truth is that we do not know how much water that facility will pull. And part of the reason why we don't know that is that the Alberta government has exempted this project from environmental impact assessment, which to me is quite shocking. They also neglected to fulfill their responsibilities to do any kind of consultation before launching the project, both with the caller and also with local First Nations. So the Stoney Lake Cree, with Chief Selden Sunshine, issued a cease and desist order and have been bringing forward a legal team to try and get negotiations back onto their proper track to have the necessary information discussed, because this is going to impact a wide range of people with a wide range of different land uses. So my advice to the caller, my advice to folks in the region, is to think about what you folks can do coalitionally, because to my view, there really are some democratic gaps in that process. And correcting that will require not only challenging this company, but challenging the Alberta government's conduct in trying to ensure fair dealings here, because I do not see evidence of fair dealings here.
2: No.
0: Darius, I can hear that you're wanting to get in there, and you're welcome to comment. I just want to also add a little question, since your work as a journalist is looking nationally. If there are other examples in Canada, maybe not specifically to AI data centers, but as people look at energy projects or mining projects or any of the kinds of things that you've been writing about, how communities have come together and get the kind of information that Anne is talking about.
2: Well, Anne's exactly right in that, you know, this sort of information is not given willingly. Just for a quick reference point, there's a data center project being run by Beacon AI in Alberta, which is a 1.5 gigawatt gas plant that's going to use 550 million liters of water a year, which by coincidence being built outside of Indus. Indus is has a population of 5,000 residents. That's their total consumption on the year. So if the Beacon AI project uses that water, there'll be water rationing. There's simply no way otherwise. We did some investigation into Alberta. Of course, is by far and away the most ambitious in the data center space in this country. There are 12 gigawatts worth of projects that are in the queue for development there. The next, I think, Ontario has about 500 megawatts currently in the queue. So I mean, obviously, sizably less in Alberta. Three-quarter of the current data center applications of that 12 gigawatts are in what are called highly water-stressed areas. So that is to say, where 40% or more of the water is in use on a yearly basis. And of course, we also know that Alberta continues to have droughts, worse year on year. If you look at the Pathways Carbon Capture and Storage Project in Alberta, this is the part of the Alberta MOU with the federal government. That project would drain, again, from our calculations, which have been corroborated by, you know, sort of experts in the field, would drain two-thirds of Alberta's river basins. So, you know, this data centers alone have huge water demand. And we can talk, I'm sure proponents of data, so we would jump in now and say, well, we have closed-loop systems, we have glycol systems, it doesn't have to be all water. This is true. But nonetheless, again, you know, water is a replenished resource, but it's a dwindling resource. And to to wade through a project such as Wonder Valley or the Beacon AI project is a great disservice to to those residents there. And again, water rationing will be required. So as far as what communities can do, I think it's a lot of basic levers, democratic levers to pull about writing MPs and building coalitions and indeed protesting. We've seen protests in Calgary and Guelph and Kitchener and elsewhere in Ontario around these data centers that are just muscled through. Vote with your feet, and obviously Canada's National Observer is very much on the beat. We do all we can to our 4 million readers to elevate the topic to expose this sort of the misadventure we're on.
0: Thanks very much for that, Darius. I want to play you something. This comes at it from a different kind of concern that has more to do with privacy. Brad Gollin in Cowichan Bay, British Columbia. We contacted him before the show, and he had this question.
6: The AI systems are, to a large part, data farms as well. So how would the technology, the data it contains, conform to Canadian law? In terms of privacy, if they're American owned, then are they subject to American law? Then is everything that's going on there the possession of the U.S.? How would that work exactly? Because honestly, with right now, to me, the U.S. seems like the greatest threat to our sovereignty. If these are owned and controlled by Americans, again, it feels to me like we're making ourselves more vulnerable.
0: Anne, what would you say to Brad?
4: Sure. Well, there's maybe two things there. One is that we don't have a robust legal regime in Canada to answer these questions. The Liberal government has forwarded a version of the AI Act for several years, but failed to bring it to table. So we do not have laws that cover the question about the responsibilities of companies to respect your privacy regarding training data, or whether or not it should be legal to monetize a project that was built off the backs of stolen copyright data. So that's one issue. The second issue has to do with the question of digital sovereignty the caller is pointing to. Digital sovereignty is a vague, confusing term that doesn't have a strong definition. For some, it's enough just to plunk a data center down on Canadian soil. But as the caller points out, if the operator of that data center is American, or if the clients the operators are serving are American, there remains security threats there. Microsoft has already said as much in a court statement in France, that if the United States government were to ask for data stored on a Microsoft data center in a different country, Microsoft would be obliged to give that data to the United States government. So I think, that should give us pause, quite understandably. But I also don't think that rushing to duplicate all these data centers on Canadian soil with Canadian companies, somehow with Canadian chips, like that plan kind of falls apart rather quickly. So instead of trying to hurriedly and imperfectly copy already existing industry, I think it's a question about figuring out what Canada can do well and building stronger made in Canada laws to govern the industry that's already, off the hook at present.
0: And thanks for that. We've got one last caller. Matthew Veith is calling from Winnipeg, Manitoba. Hi there, Matthew.
7: Hi.
0: What's your question for Anne and Darius?
7: So my question was actually very effectively answered just with the previous response. So I'll just take the very last part of my question, very similar, which is models that are trained on data sets and that do a lot of work for us. They run on different types of GPUs. GPUs change over year after year. NVIDIA releases new generations every year. And essentially it's a case of, oh, you need the new one, you need the new one. So I'm curious, on the question of data centers, how does this interact with, like, what does the government need to do to better talk about how these, how the sovereign AI systems are going to run to Canadians? Like, there's environmental issues, but on the question of how Canadians benefit from AI, I tend to be more of an AI skeptic, but what can the government do to talk better about how AI fits into the lives of Canadians?
0: Oh, Matthew,
7: foster good conversation.
0: You've really nailed the sort of core question that I think has really resonated through this conversation. I'm going to let both our guests have a closing word on that. We'll start with you, Darius.
2: Well, I think like so much of the energy transition, we are now talking security and sovereignty. This has been the kind of transplant of you know, one word for another. And I think like all things, you know, if we look back 150 years, the Industrial Revolution, what would we say of the laws in place in those times for, you know, for accountability, whether government or corporate? It's not strictly my field. As I say, I energy is what I've focused on for most of my career.

0: often translate to good effect. But maybe Anne is a better place to answer that.
1: Well, I thought that was quite good, Darius. Thank you so much. And a last thought there, speaking to what Matthew was asking.
2: Yeah, I want to zoom out here and think about the AI industry globally, which is to say predominantly the big American players. And part of the reason why there is demand for newer and newer chips every year, part of the reason why there is a bigger is always better approach to having more energy, more data centers, seemingly endlessly growing, is that we are in a bit of a bubble when it comes to AI. And these large players are gambling on the fact that they can continue to scale models indefinitely, or at least until there'll be some kind of breakthrough. Increasingly, that gamble looks to be a poor one. Researchers are skeptical about whether that's an empirically valid proposition. And bankers are getting worried that there's increasingly bad debt in this sector and a lack of returns on investment for quite a few corporate clients. And no one so far in this business is making money on any of it except for NVIDIA, right? We're all just kind of financing this through debt. So I think that means that the environmental concerns should be joined with economic ones. And I think it means that people should proceed cautiously about whether or not a data center will indeed be a long-term contributor to municipal taxes, or whether or not they'll go bankrupt in 5 years, maybe even less. And I think in terms of what this means for Canadian industrial strategy, it might very well behoove us to find a niche in this industry that isn't predicated on scaling, where we have domestic AI developers who are working on building models that are smaller, that are more responsible, that don't rely on always having the next gen NVIDIA chip, always relying on having 100 megawatts of energy to throw at a problem. By frankly not being American, we could find a way of standing out on the global scale and maybe marketing ourselves as that greener, more responsible option, because goodness knows we need such a thing.
1: Anne and Darius, this is such a complex problem, and we've heard a lot of different perspectives in this conversation. We've also heard some really, really big feelings on sort of different points of the spectrum of beliefs around whether or not AI data centers should be operating and where and how. We've been doing a kind of democracy 101, and you're making me think that maybe a next possibility for that would be a sort of how to build accountability around AI in our communities. And I really thank you for sort of helping us get a sense of what's actually happening in the country, what it means, and what questions we should all be asking. Thank you so much.
2: It's been a pleasure.
1: I've been speaking with Anne Pasek, who's an associate professor at Trent University. She is the Canada Research Chair in Media, Culture, and Environment. Alongside her, we had Darius Sneekus, who is a business correspondent with Canada's National Observer, where he covers renewables and the energy industry. I'm Saroja Coelho. Just Asking is live across the country on CBC Radio 1 on Saturday afternoons, 4 p.m. Eastern, 1 p.m. Pacific. 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
3: Canada looking to oblige here. It's Kyle Larin! 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
4: I was going to pass out. That was insane. That was insane.
5: The best games of soccer I've ever seen.
6: When we scored that goal, I feel like years of stress left my body. It felt so cathartic.
7: I couldn't see the replay because I was crying. I was very touched because it meant so much what they boys just did.
8: So do we pay the mortgage this month or do we go to the World Cup?
9: Everybody around the country is going to see history. They're going to learn names they never heard before. And it's going to be a great stepping stone for the soccer and football culture in the country.
1: Oh, folks, was that not a thrilling match yesterday with Bosnia-Herzegovina? They were in the lead until 78 minutes in. Was anybody else tearing their nails off? And then suddenly, only 2 minutes he'd been on the field, Kyle Larry.

0: And smacked at home, a goal that sent Canada into total euphoria. I mean, we were having trouble finding any audio to throw into that montage because people were so hopped up and excited. This is really a moment for the history books. Canada's first ever point in a senior men's FIFA World Cup. The game ended in a draw, but the men's team is just flying high in confidence. The interviews have been insanity. I am betting that there are a lot of new soccer fans out there after yesterday's game. Okay, whatever you call it, soccer or football or the beautiful game, 2026 World Cup has brought together 48 national teams, 16 host cities across North America, including Toronto and Vancouver. This is a huge moment for Canadian soccer. So today, we are taking every single one of your World Cup questions. Maybe you want to know more about the lineup, or you want to know about your favorite player. There's somebody that had a wish to go, but the price tickets were just way crazy and you want to understand why. Or maybe you're worried about some of the politics at play here. I mean, how do countries that are actually in conflict with each other in that geopolitical stage come together in this game and play fair? We want all of your questions. You can reach us at 1-888-416-8333. Now, first up, we are going to get you a little more familiar with the folks that make up Les Rouges. We've got Joshua Cloak on the line. He spent 5 years getting to know this team, traveling with them, hanging out with them, talking to them when they didn't even want to talk because they may have lost a game. I'm just going to welcome Joshua. Hi.
1: Hey, good afternoon. How are you?
0: Good. Thanks so much for making time for us. I know you were in Toronto yesterday, and now I think you're actually in Vancouver for the next game.
1: Yeah, it's there's no complaining though, right? The life of a sports writer during the World Cup is a thrilling one. And my flight today, after yesterday's match was, I counted, 8 different jerseys on the flight. You know, fans of Turkey and Australia who are flying from Toronto, to Vancouver to watch Turkey, Australia tonight in Vancouver's first match. Canadian fans, all kinds of different fans. Like, look, we're only what, day 3, and it's gripped. I really think it's gripped the continent, and we're just getting started.
0: Yeah, I mean, it's just the very beginning. You are a staff writer at The Athletic, so you will have been watching this through that sports lens. What was the moment, the 78th minute, like for you?
1: Well, it was just like a moment where everybody could exhale, right? And I think for a lot of people that might be watching soccer for the first time, I was getting messages from buddies. I grew up in a hockey town. People kind of wondering, why isn't this Canadian team scoring? And that can be the story of a lot of, you know, World Cup matches, right? Teams don't get lucky on the day. In Canada, we're the better team on the day. They had the better chances. But that's a hard sell, right? For your first World Cup match at home to say we were the better team, but we lost. And so when Kyle Larin scores, I think, again, there's a feeling of relief if you're a Canadian fan, but also a feeling of pride because Kyle Larin is the second most senior player on the national team. He's been, you know, playing for the national team since 2014. That's a really long time. He's had nearly 100 appearances. He was there all-time leading scorer for a time. And then, frankly, he fell out of form a little bit and new forwards emerged and he kind of became that forgotten veteran.
0: Totally.
1: He was expected to start and didn't. And then, so you could tell when he comes on, it was relief for the fans, but also relief for Kyle Larin, who had been with this team for so long, has taken a lot of criticism. And really gets his incredible moment in the sun.
0: You know what? That was a real thing for me watching him yesterday. You know, usually when someone scores, there's a lot of hugging and camaraderie and lifting each other up. And he was actually shaking people off him and doing this really like, you know, big chested look at the audience, putting his fingers in his ears. And at first I didn't really get it. I thought like, oh, this kind of lacks some of that camaraderie, that sportsmanship, that grace. But actually, as you're saying, he had just taken it on the nose for a really long time. A lot of criticism, had some hard games behind him. And all of a sudden he just showed everybody what he had.
1: And criticism from people like me, right? Like if I can be frank, like, you know, Kyle Larin is a player that, and strikers, forwards, they can be streaky, right? And they have the hardest job on the pitch, which is just like, you know, scoring with one or two touches. So I think that was a really pointed message from Kyle Larin, but also one that like is pretty revealing too, because, you know, Kyle Larin is the type of player that This Canadian team, it's been a generation's worth of growth for this team, and they wouldn't be where they are without him. He scored 6 goals to get the team into the last World Cup, right? And I think, again, every single World Cup, there's going to be more and more fans that are curious about this team. And I think it's important to kind of recognize a lot of the people that got this team to where they are, and Kyle Larin's one of them.
0: Well, why don't we do that? We've got a few more minutes with you, Joshua. Maybe you could just give us a sense. We've been hearing Kyle Larin's name a lot, and his career definitely over on every single site right today. But there are some other real ones to watch in the Canadian team. Who should fans know about?
1: Well, I think if you're a fan that's just kind of tuning in for the first time and saying, I'm here, show me. I think what's truly beautiful about this team is that there is something for everyone, and there are people of different backgrounds, different economic backgrounds, people that came from different countries to be here, and people that, you know, can connect with fans in different ways. Jacob Schaffelberg is the lone player from Nova Scotia. You've got a really growing contingent of players from Montreal. Ismael Kone is one of them. Ismael Kone has the potential to be the breakout star of this tournament. He was so powerful in the midfield, and he really defines Montreal's kind of joie de vivre and the way that Montreal players play. They play with a lot more freedom than I would say players from, you know, Toronto or other areas do. Obviously, Jonathan David is a star that people need to watch. He plays for Juventus. You go even further back, Luc de Fougerolle is Canada's youngest player, 20 years old, which is quite young for a World Cup player, especially a center back. He, you know, was raised in England. His father comes from Montreal, and he was just so passionate about playing for Canada. And he gets thrust into the starting role with just a few days to go. Doesn't look like a 20-year-old at all. And I kind of watched him. And I was texting, you know, my wife saying, like, point this out to my son, who's a soccer player. Point this out. Point out what he's doing. So you've got young, old, again, players from different backgrounds. I think, you know, what probably needs to be said about this team as well is soccer is a different sport than hockey, right? And hockey has become the kind of sport, it's a generalization, but it's become the kind of sport that has a lot of barriers, especially a lot of economic barriers. And if you talk to this Canadian team, they will all tell you almost to a man, none of them came from glamorous backgrounds, right? All of them experienced hardships in their own ways. And I hope that's something that really resonates with the country, right? Is they're here because they want to be there. They're here because they've worked for it. Very few of them had any real, you know, advantages growing up. And I think, you know, the World Cup is meant to hook children. And I hope a lot of children see these players and their stories, you know, resonate with them.
0: Joshua, it's been so great to kind of meet the team through you, especially because you've known so many of them very closely. And I love that you own that moment where, you know, you've been part of that chorus of criticism and then watch Kyle Larin in a really glorious moment yesterday and celebrate that. Thank you so much for being here today.
1: Oh, anytime. Enjoy the tournament.
0: Thank you. You too. Enjoy the games. That was Joshua Cloak, staff writer at The Athletic. And oh, I have such a treat now because we have a panel of experts joining me to talk about these games. We are celebrating the World Cup and getting excited. This is your moment to really talk about the teams that you're rooting for. Ask your questions about some of those weird rules. What the heck is offside? If you got some of our guests already laughing about that one because it is the question at the center of this. You might have also heard about some of the news stories around this, the referee that was turned away at the U.S. border. You might want to know how injured players are doing or what this game means for Kyle Larin and the future. I am joined by my three guests who are going to field your questions. We're going to start out with Carey Serwetnik, who is a former Canada national player, first woman to be inducted into the Canadian Soccer Hall of Fame. Huge moment in Canadian sports history. Donovan Bennett is here, sports writer and broadcaster. And Alan McDougall, who is a professor of history at the University of Guelph. He's also the co-author of a new book, Cold War Football, a History in 10 Matches. You can call us with your World Cup questions, 1-888-416-8333. Again, with all your World Cup questions, or even if you're just excited about the game, you want to share some of what's happening for you in this tournament, 1-888-416-8333. Carrie, Alan, and Donovan, welcome to the show.
2: Thanks for having us.
3: Yeah, it's
4: great to be here.
3: Thank you.
0: Okay, so Carrie, I'm going to start with you. If I heard this correctly, this is your 10th World Cup that you're attending?
3: Mm-hmm.
0: Wow.
3: Yeah, just kind of accidentally happened.
0: Yeah, that's amazing. So what does it mean to you then to attend here in Canada?
3: It's incredible. I live in Vancouver, but I'm from Toronto, and going to the game, the feeling walking with the Voyagers, there was thousands of people, you know, marching in, and everyone wearing the red and white and the flags and the flares. It was amazing. And I loved hearing about other people's experience when we scored, because I was up in the press room and people are pretty darn boring up there, right? It's quiet, it's boring, there's no cheers. And I was like punching the air like Jesse Marsh, just like swearing, like every time we almost like scored, I'm like, ah, like, I just felt like we had to win or it'd ruin the tournament.
0: Mm-hmm. Mm, it was a lot of pressure yesterday, big pressure.
3: We had to get at least a goal. And at the 78th minute, when all of a sudden, like, on the field, we were kind of celebrating. It was like this 5-second delay for me because I didn't really know that we scored. And I actually didn't believe it. I was waiting for the referee to somehow point at VAR and, you know, tell us something really disappointing. And when it, you know, we finally blew a whistle and pointed for the play to go on, my body just had goosebumps up and kind of tears started in my eyes. And I'm like, oh my God, this is amazing. So it was a real thrill to be here in Toronto and be with Canadian fans and to celebrate this.
0: History making moment.
3: It's just the beginning. They're going to win the next game. I guarantee
0: it. Oh, I love
3: right
0: that
3: now.
0: Confidence.
3: Yeah, we're going to win it.
0: That's really cool.
3: I promise you.
0: Alan, maybe you could help us put the moment into context for a minute. I mean, how significant is it that Canada's co-hosting the World Cup?
2: I mean, it's huge. I mean, it's a big moment for Canada, first of all, because it's their first point in the World Cup last night. You know, they've never got a point in their previous two appearances in the finals. And co-hosting is a huge thing. It's only the second time the World Cup's been co-hosted. And, you know, there's lots of controversies we might get into about how the division of labor has been separated between Mexico, Canada, and the United States. So maybe we can talk about that. But I think to be involved in the party is just fantastic. And I do think there's ways in which Canada and Mexico could maybe bring alternative perspectives on this rather controversial World Cup to bear. So I'm quite excited about that.
0: Yeah, I think it's a real moment for people. I think there are a lot of people who haven't considered themselves soccer fans and are sports fans in lots of other directions that are suddenly gathered around their TVs getting excited about this one. Donovan, get in here in this conversation. You've been reporting from some of the FIFA events in Toronto. As you're chatting with fans, how do you find people are feeling right now?
5: Jubilant. Before I get to that, though, I'm going to be the sports person to give a sports update. Qatar and Switzerland.
2: I just saw that.
5: Who were playing as we got into the segment, just finished and at the death, as we would say,
2: last minute
5: in soccer. Yep. Qatar scores in extra time, so that match is 1-1. So all to play for.
2: Great
5: in our group.
2: For Canada,
5: in our results, in terms of Canadians, our result 1-1 looks much better now that the other top team in the group, Switzerland, had a very surprising draw against our next opponent, Qatar. So let's get that out of the way.
0: Yeah, I think thanks.
5: People will be celebrating once again for a result that had nothing to do with our 26 players. But, I'll get into, what I've heard from fans. But I just want to even follow, what I heard from the national team player amongst us. The pride still, so far removed from the pitch. That's the pride that all Canadians have right now. And it's real cool that it's happening for this sport specifically. I say that because, like many of the players, all of the players essentially on the field, I'm a child of an immigrant. Second and third generation Canadians are who represent us, in this tournament. And, my grandparents moved here from Jamaica in 1967. And my grandfather's sport of choice, naturally, was soccer. And the way he assimilated the sport that he gravitated to, because it could kind of figure out, was hockey. Because, trying to score, you got these goals, right? And in 67, as sadly we all know, that's the last time the Maple Leafs won. one of the first things he saw when he came here was the parade of all of these Canadians of different faiths and orientations celebrating together. And he said, okay, well, I've made the right decision to come here. This is where I want my offspring to be raised. And he became a diehard Leafs fan because he wanted to see that again. Sadly,
2: that was a bad choice.
5: And we recently lost him, but you know he saw that in the Raptors, which was you know his grandkids' sport. And what we've seen is you know whether it's the Leafs, we've seen these moments where many Canadians wanted to be a part of the identity and they assimilated to you know our pastime. What I love about what's happening with soccer is, I think it's the opposite. Right. We are such a metropolitan mosaic where we bring things, we bring culture, and many people bring soccer, the world's game. And we see it in terms of the countries that are represented in on our national team, where their parents and grandparents came from. But we see many Canadians who maybe don't have the same history with the sport looking like ultras and chanting and singing and having flares and embracing this thing. And so I think that's the cool moment for me is that we're slowly but surely becoming a proper football nation.
0: I love that. Oh, and I noticed that you use the word football. I've been getting skewered all day long because if I use football, Everybody wants to be very clear that this is soccer.
2: But so Gina, can I just say on this, you shouldn't feel bad about this. I have this discussion with many people because people always apologize to me because I grew up in England and so people think it's offensive. But in the 60s and 70s, they were calling football soccer all the time in England. It was association football. It's a shortening of that. So it's not. It's no criminal offense to call it soccer.
0: Oh, well, thanks. Thank you for that. You've bolstered my
5: confidence.
0: Commercial
5: breaks during the game is a
2: No, we can get onto that. Yes, absolutely. Yeah.
0: Well, we've already got lots of callers lining up to get in on this chat. Sheena McMahon is joining us from Victoria, British Columbia. Hey, hi, Sheena.
4: Hi, Saroja.
0: It's nice to have you on the air. What's your question for our panel of pros?
4: Okay, and I just want to say, will you please let me comment after the answer to my question?
0: Oh, all right.
4: Instead of just cutting me off? Thank you. All right.
0: Uh-oh.
4: Well, I'm bossy.
0: Sheena's on to me.
4: I'm a teacher. We're used to being in charge of things. Okay. My question is for the panel, for each of them. Do you know who the soccer player that has scored the most goals in international tournaments is, and I mean of all time, not just the players playing right now.
5: Come
0: all
5: on
0: right.
5: Trivia.
0: Yeah,
5: it's going to be Sinclair. 3-3. The GOAT. Yeah. Sick. Yeah. Christine Sinclair.
6: She's making a point. Yeah. Women rock.
2: Yeah.
0: Right.
2: Nobody playing in this tournament is the answer.
0: Yeah. Yes. Okay. All right. Teach, our answers are in. were you, is that what you were trying to do? Carrie is saying that you're really making a point about the women players and what trailblazers they have been for Canadian sports and specifically for soccer.
4: Well, yeah, because Christine Sinclair has scored the most points of any international player ever. So I believe that I heard on CBC, of course, that the men's team is actually getting more money when, in fact, we have the women's team that has won the most international titles. That just seems wrong to me. And I went to the one, there was a women's, don't forget, there is a women's World Cup of soccer, and I've been to games. They're much cheaper.
0: Mm-hmm. I've seen the women's soccer team, Canadian women's soccer team play. They are absolutely amazing. I'm going to let Carrie get in on this part of the conversation because I imagine you have plenty to say about the doors that Canadian women's soccer has opened for this moment in sports history.
6: Absolutely. I almost feel like it's this weird old subject because we've been so good. We've been in the last 8 World Cups. We've been 5 Olympics. We've won Olympic Games. We were the ones who were, not me, I don't want to say we, but the Canadian women's team decades. They've been front and center on the TV. They're the people the country got to know because of their success. And the poor men were not in the World Cup for 36 years. And so they were just not part of the subject. When he talks about cultural mosaic, we all had to find an ancestor from like France or Italy or Spain or Portugal to cheer for in the World Cup. It was like, who can we go for? All right, I'm from Scotland, you know? And so that's been our whole identity through World Cups. It's a completely different experience as we got to cheer for Canada's women when those tournaments were on, to actually cheer for the men.
3: And I'm not going to, like, I don't want to slap the women right now, that the fact that our focus is on the men, but it is the Men's World Cup. And it's stunning to be able to cheer for our own team. I went to Qatar and I just found it so magical to be with thousands of other fans who traveled there when draped in the maple leaf and out there. And we were actually cheering for our Canadian players. And so the women will not be forgotten by next year. It's the World Cup in Brazil. It's just their moment right now. And we all know the goat's been the goat. but I love cheering on the men right now. It's the Men's World Cup. They're making more money. I'm so sorry. It's not right. But things are changing. The Rise, you know, the Women's Hockey League, they're creating their own fan base. And so it's still a good trajectory.
5: Can I follow up on that?
0: Yeah, go for it, Donovan.
5: What you say is so true. And when to the caller's question, I think we have to discern making more money from whom, right? So FIFA has a prize pool in terms of what the winning association will get, what teams will get as far as they advance. Now that pot is, yes, much bigger for the men's tournament in comparison to the women's. And FIFA would argue that it draws more revenue. And in fact, that it underwrites all of their other tournaments for, you know, the next 4 years. We can have that discussion. But in recently, a new CBA has been signed, which the women have long fought for, which has pay equity in terms of what happens in the men's and women's side. And not maybe just pay equity, but equity in terms of how many camps we're going to hold, how much training, how many staff are going to be there, support. So there are ancillary things above and beyond just what you get for an international friendly appearance or a World Cup appearance, et cetera, et cetera. So I think that is a good news story for Canadians. We can't control FIFA's prize pool, but in terms of our association, which we all pay tax into, the fact that there's pay equity there that was fought for, it wasn't given, it is amazing. But I think we need to get away from having this conversation as if the two are in competition and not collaboration. This World Cup doesn't happen in Canada without the women's program. We've hosted a World Cup before in 2015. It went smashingly well. The women have played to a high level of won 3 Olympic medals. So there's a decade where boys and girls could aspire to be outstanding in soccer. But similarly, with this big platform, I love the fact that the Nocta, which is Drake's collab with Nike, jerseys and outfits had on the front as their chosen charity that they want to support Canadian Women and Girls, a charitable organization to shed some light. So I think the circle wheel can continue where both can help each other. And what is also true is it's going to be much more difficult for our women moving forward because more countries are investing in women's sports. More countries socially make it acceptable for women to compete in sports. So quite frankly, part of our dominance has been there's been much less competition on the women's side. Now, that's a great thing globally. But for us, I think we need to use the profits from some of the brands in this World Cup and make sure that it's going not just to the men, but to women as well. Mm-hmm.
0: If you're just joining us, I have a panel of pros with me today. We are talking about the World Cup. Huge thanks to Sheena McMahon for getting us started off talking about those glorious moments in women's soccer and how some of those have led to this moment in time. The men's FIFA World Cup is upon us, and a lot of us were watching that amazing game yesterday. You may have questions about the games themselves, the rules, the best players, the people to watch. Maybe you're cheering for a team that is not the Canadian team and you're just excited about that. Let's get into it. You can call us at 1-888-416-8333. Again, the number to call with your FIFA World Cup questions, 1-888-416-8333. Alan, federal, provincial, municipal governments combined, they are spending about $1.6 billion on hosting these games. What's the economic argument there for host cities? And what are some of the arguments against?
2: Well, this is a long-standing debate on hosting sports mega events like the Olympics and the World Cup. I mean, I suppose the argument in favour is there can be infrastructural benefits in terms of new facilities and stadiums, improvements to roads and so on and so forth. I can almost hear some of the listeners laughing as I'm talking about some of these positives. Then I think there's the broader sort of more intangible benefits, sort of cultural benefits of bringing the world's game to your country. But it is also generally very controversial because the model that FIFA have perfected over decades really is to outsource all of the costs to host nations and then to trouser all of the profits. So FIFA will make the city's hosting events pay for it, and then they will be very keen to take all the profits home, as we're seeing in this tournament. So, yeah, I mean, that makes it pretty controversial, particularly this year, I think, because of the high cost of tickets. I mean, that's even by previous World Cup standards. I mean, we're talking up to five times as expensive as Qatar, which was already expensive. So I think that is probably taking away some of the goodwill. So pluses and minuses, I think. But once the tournament starts, as we saw yesterday, the excitement, some of the all big tournaments have stresses beforehand in any host country that people always complain about traffic and expense. Then the sport starts, and usually we forget some of that, I think.
0: Yeah, I mean, definitely you get caught up in the event itself. Donovan, I imagine the ticket prices thing, Alan, you were saying five times. Some of the numbers we've been reading is that some of these tickets are nine times the price they were at the last World Cup. Donovan, what are you hearing about how FIFA justifies some of that?
5: Well, they'll sell you a PR story that they justify because they're going to use some of the revenue for, you know, training referees and development camps in countries maybe that where they can't afford it. And so that's what they'll say. That they also will tell you, we just heard about the cost. They will openly say that, listen, we are investing $1.2 billion and we expect to make $11 billion. I don't know what type of business you're running, but that it's a nice margin. So certainly for, you know, someone who acts like they're a non-for-profit, there's lots of wiggle room there where they could certainly make, you know, tickets more accessible. Their biggest argument in terms of the expense in these games specifically is that the ticket price needs to match the market. So you can't necessarily hold up ticket prices from other countries at other times because this is a different market. And in the United States, certainly, when you look at the price of New York Knicks tickets for the NBA Finals, or, you know, we have new legislation. I don't think it's going to have a good impact or it was well thought out, but we have new legislation about the reaction to how expensive World Series tickets were in Canada last year. And so their statement is this is a premium event. When you look at the price of other premium events in North America, this is in line with it. And another factor that we have in North America that isn't maybe the same in other countries is dynamic pricing, where the price that you bought may not be the price that it stays at. But when you have people deciding, as we heard in the edit coming in, if they're going to pay their mortgage or go to a World Cup game, you really should honor that price that they spent at the beginning, no matter what the market dictates later. I quite frankly think they misread the market. They had a chance to get this right. Their Club World Cup was a bit of a dress rehearsal for the World Cup in the United States last year, which is a FIFA made-up tournament where they have a mini World Cup of club teams, not international sides. And we learned then that the demand for teams that aren't native to the specific country aren't the same. And maybe we learned then that people aren't as willing to travel to the United States at this point in time. So I think, unfortunately, they misread the market. And I think a lot of brands scooped up those tickets and have sold them to influencers or client partners. But I think a lot of the true fans for most of the games are going to be priced out, especially games that aren't. We've seen some games with host countries, Mexico, United States, Canada. Let's wait for the third match that's not necessarily going to matter in the group stage and see what the stands look like then.
0: Thanks for that, Donovan. We're going to invite Jerry Bell to join us in this conversation, calling from Thunder Bay, Ontario. Hi, Jerry. What's your question for our panel?
7: I have a technical question.
0: Sure.
7: When a player is injured, the referee blows the whistle. He's given medical help. And when everything is again ready to go, the whistle blows. But the clock never stops. Mm-hmm. So at the end of the match, injury time is put on. Mm-hmm. My question is, why don't they stop the clock and who decides how much injury time there is? Why not just use it as we do in hockey? When the injury occurs and the whistle blows, the clock is stopped. When play starts, the play continues on and the clock runs. It takes some of the responsibility away from the referee, who heaven knows has enough things to worry about, rather than starting and stopping a clock.
0: Thanks for that, Jerry. Carrie?
6: It's make me smile because I just think in the olden days, the referee had the timer and you never knew when they were going to blow the whistle. It's almost a miracle when they finally, you know, told you at the end of the game, okay, there's 9 minutes of injury time. It was like, oh my God, we get to know how much injury time there is. So now there's that clock going down. I think it's just been sort of this nostalgic part of soccer where the referees held the time and the power, I suppose. But in the olden days, it could go on forever until the other team scored, it seemed like. So I just think it just is the way it is. I don't think it's not going to change. I think people would have a cow if suddenly it started looking like basketball or hockey.
2: It's also to do with the we talk about football as the global game, right? Part of it, the appeal of football is its simplicity, right? And the flow of the game is very important. So one of the big controversies among certainly football or soccer fans this year is the hydration breaks that are in games, which are being used in certain TV markets to start to bring adverts into the middle of games. But that also breaks the flow of the game. So I think, you know, stopping the clock, which of course might cut out some of the wasted time because it is often arbitrary how many minutes you get at the end of a half or a game. But I think it is to do with the flow of the game, you know, that it's a rare game where you have 45 minutes where you can, in theory, just watch it uninterrupted. Now, increasingly with video assistant referee and hydration breaks, that's becoming more difficult. It's not like the old days. But I think a lot of people, purists, feel that that is a difference and it would change the game fundamentally if you went to the hockey model.
0: You know, something I've been reading is it's not exactly what Jerry's asking about the injury time there, but what you just lean towards is how much demand there is on the bodies of these athletes. It just seems that if we do that historical look backwards, what players are expected to do, how many games they're expected to play. Am I right about that? It seems to be like a lot.
2: Yeah.
0: And,
2: well, Donovan mentioned the Club World Cup, right, which is a sort of, as you say, an invented FIFA tournament that was pushed into the calendar last summer. So a lot of these players are playing 9 to 11 months of the year. A lot of the games this year are scheduled in the middle of the day for TV markets, you know, or 3 in the afternoon. So, yeah, I mean, FIFA is not really thinking of the players' welfare in any of this, I don't think.
0: Donovan, I can see you nodding. Did you want to add to that?
5: Yeah, I mean, it's funny. Like, my mind goes so many different ways. It was a big controversy when baseball added a clock in terms of how long a pitcher had, you know, to come to the mound, et cetera. And now people love it. People feel like that tension of seeing the clock and you got to throw a pitch, it speeds the game up. I still don't love in extra innings just throwing a runner on second base. But ultimately, those changes, which baseball is the most archaic in terms of rules, have helped the game. But part of that unknowing of injury time is part of the romance of soccer, you know, Fergie time in terms of a late winner potentially or a manager pointing at his watch and saying, hey, I've been paying attention, wrap this up. So we've seen some changes in terms of players have to get off the field, you know, in 5 seconds, substitutions or, you know, throw-ins and that type of thing, goal kicks. So we've seen some, you know, push to make it a little bit more uniform. But everyone in North America complains about this, but then says, I hate the end of a basketball game where you're reviewing everything and how much time is on the clock when the ball went out of bounds, when there's no flow. The last 2 minutes takes 20 minutes. So I think soccer's okay the way it is.
6: I was also interested to see how they were going to imagine the time. Were the referees just going to be going 1 Mississippi, 2 Mississippi when the ball went out of bounds? But I was watching carefully, and whenever a player was taking a little too long, you'd see the eyebrows just digging in from the referee at the player. And then he just used his hand and started going like 1, 2, 3. You could see it, right? And now the player was like, oh God, I better throw it or we're going to lose it. So it's very interesting to see this because there's a lot of time wasting that happens at the end of games when a team's winning, right? And now they can be penalized. Mm-hmm. If they don't throw that ball within 5 seconds, the other team's going to get the ball. If someone's not doing the goal kick within 5 seconds, you know, after the
3: you know, eyebrows or digging at in at the goalkeeper, then it could be a corner kick. And I think there's going to be controversies in this World Cup with these new rules. It hasn't happened yet, but there's many games to go, so we'll see what happens.
0: Carrie, you are speaking. I have actually seen that. I the first World Cup I ever watched was when Italy won 2006. Mm-hmm. And I saw exactly that, the sudden slow motion slowdown. And of course, and I was sitting in, at that time I was a correspondent in Germany, and I was in Berlin, and it was two sides of the street. We had the Germans at a Biergarten on one side and the Italians in a sort of pizzeria on the other side of the street. So depending on what happened on the game, one side of the street was screaming, the other one was just in tears. But the slowdown was epic, and the German fans were beside themselves. They were tearing out their hair because there wasn't a whole lot of, you know, holding that in. So there was a real reason why that's happened. Mm-hmm. It's not just the players getting frustrated with the fairness. The fans were actually just losing their minds.
3: Yeah, every rule's for a reason. Somebody's done something to make the whole panel talk for years and change the rules.
0: I do have to say, I don't want to take a dig at the too badly at the Italians. I know this has been a sore moment because the Italian team is out again. And actually, they are some of the most elegant players I have ever seen. I mean, really. So if you're out there and loving the Italian team and sad that they're not a part of this World Cup, then I hear you. I understand you. We are going to invite Adrian Holmes into this conversation, calling from Vancouver, British Columbia, and only 13 years old. Hey. Hi, Adrian. Nice to meet you.
8: Hi.
0: So are you watching the games?
8: I am going to one game.
0: Oh, you're actually going. Sweet.
8: Yeah.
0: And what's your question today for our panelists?
8: So I was just wondering, with the extra teams now, how would that change which teams advance and how teams advance? Because we're changing from 32 to 48. So I would assume that would mean a lot of technical changes for advancing teams from group stage. And also, how much authority FIFA has, to change how many teams there are.
0: That there are next... Sorry, your signal cut out there. How many teams there are next year? Is that what you mean?
8: Yes.
0: Great. Adrian, just hang on the line there for a second. Donovan, I'm going to come to you first.
5: Yeah, normal, great. Question, Adrian. I don't know if you're ready to come for my job yet, but pretty soon. Yeah, so he mentioned it, right? He had the numbers right. 32 nations expanded to 48. So you go from 64 matches in 2022 to 104 matches as a sports broadcaster. And the cynical side in me says we didn't do that to figure out who the best team is. We did that so that there are more games to televise and advertise, et cetera, et cetera. But ultimately, what it does is it waters down the tournament a little bit, sadly, and it makes some of the group games less cutthroat, because normally the top two teams in every group advance to what we call the knockout round. And just by chance, there's always a group of death where three, sometimes even four nations who expect to potentially win don't even get out of the group. Well, that's not really going to happen because of the extra numbers. The best eight teams who finish third, based off of amount of points, goal difference, etc., they'll also get through to the group. So there's a wide disparity in terms of who you might play in the round of 32. Certainly for Canada, where you might play them. If Canada wins their group, they stay in Canada and play their knockout game in Vancouver. Generally now, you're not only trying to win your group, even if you're not doing as well, you're trying to be one of the eight best, eight of 12, third place teams to get through to the next round. So as surprising as that Qatar-Switzerland result was 1-1, you know, if this was 4 years ago, we might be saying, oh, Qatar might not get through. Well, they certainly probably will, but it just changes maybe their seeding.
0: Adrian, if I could just ask you, which game do you have tickets to?
8: I'm going to the Belgium against New Zealand game in Vancouver.
0: Right on. Well, you have a fantastic time. Thanks so much for calling in.
8: Thank you.
2: I would just say on the second part of his question, how many teams could be in the tournament? Is that up to FIFA? FIFA does what it wants, really. So there's already rumors that they might expand it further in future editions to something ridiculous like 64. I mean, you wouldn't put it past FIFA, you know. So we'll see. But yeah,
0: Wow, I wonder how players feel about that.
2: I mean, I think the players, FIFPro, which is a sort of players' union internationally, has frequently called out governing bodies for putting too much demands on players' bodies. But yeah, as Donovan was alluding to, when there's games and content to be put out, the players' welfare is not high on the list.
5: That's part of the reason, if we're being honest, why it's hosted by a continent and not a country.
2: Yeah.
5: Because it's just really not feasible to have, one country host that amount of players and staff and fans.
0: Right.
5: So from a capacity standpoint, the next tournament will be a multi-country host as well. I think that might become the norm might become with the Olympics as well.
0: Carrie.
3: I'm also thinking of all these teams that have never had the chance to go to the World Cup, or maybe decades ago, the Carrasos, the Cape Verde, Haiti, and so on. It's impossible for these countries back when there was 32 teams to be able to be better than the Brazils and Argentinas and Italy's and France's, all that. And so it's given hope to so many countries in every continent that they can go to the World Cup. And this really changes the fabric in their society and culture with this, like, hope and this, the changing of development in their own country, knowing that it's possible to go for the World Cup. So it's very exciting. Originally, FIFA was only going to have two games in the group, and everyone complained that they're going to go to the World Cup and only play two matches. So if it's a little bit watered down, well, great. More people got the dream to play in a World Cup. More countries got to cheer on their teams, and it can only be a positive thing. So if they're moving it to more teams in the future, well, I guess that's great for those teams that qualified. I mean, it took us 36 years to qualify, and we're here because we're hosting, right? So we want to be there in the future. Yeah. And so the higher numbers, the better.
0: If you're just joining this conversation, the voice that you just heard right now, that's Carrie Swetnick, who is the former Canada national team player. She's also the first woman who was ever inducted into the Canadian Soccer Hall of Fame. So we're really excited to have her here with us. I've also got Donovan Bennett, who you just heard speaking, sports writer and broadcaster, and Alan McDougall, who is a professor of history at the University of Guelph. He's also the co-author of the book Cold War Football, A History in 10 Matches. You may have questions or comments about this conversation. There's still time to get in here. We've got another 10 minutes to go. You can text us 226-758-8924. Again, a text message about the World Cup and your questions or comments, 226-758-8924. 8924.
5: Is it a hard 10 minutes, or will there be injury time?
0: We have not been counting it down, and the clock in my pocket has not tallied any extra time. Too bad, because hanging out with the three of you is a lot of fun. We sort of touched a little bit there on the internal politics of FIFA, and I want to look a little bit further afield for a moment. So, Alan, the United States hosting a majority of the game in this tournament, at the same time drawn into a huge conflict in the Middle East that we are speaking about a lot right now, especially here on this show. And I'm wondering how those tensions can spill over into the World Cup.
2: Well, I mean, it's spilled over a lot, really. It's an unprecedented situation, I think. I mean, World Cups are often used and intertwined with politics and controversies, but I think it's certainly the first time where a host country a couple of months before a tournament has assassinated the head of state of another country that is playing games in the tournament that it's hosting. I mean, that's pretty unprecedented. And then it's launched a war.
0: Just to fill folks in, you're speaking there about Iran.
2: I'm talking about Iran here, yes, sorry. So the war that Israel and the US launched against Iran, and Iran, of course, are competing. For those who don't know, they're competing in the World Cup. Their three games are scheduled to be in the United States. Many of their team and officials have had difficulties, obviously, in getting visas. So now the Iran team is based in Tijuana, Mexico, for their training base, and it's not quite clear yet. Maybe coming in for the day if they get day visas for the games in the States. So it is an unprecedented situation, I think, even in World Cup history, to have that much direct political tension between the US and Iran, who are both competing in the World Cup. And I suppose in theory, depending on how this mad 48-team draw goes, it's possible maybe they even play each other. So
5: it might be likely, to be honest. If you look at the draw, if both
9: Iran and U.S. in a second in their group, which is, you know.
2: Yeah, that's possible, yeah.
9: Possible. Yeah. They would play in the knockout stage July 3rd, the day before Independence Day. So it writes itself in a way. I mean, the other interesting scenario is if the USA wins their group, Canada finishes third, Canada would play the USA on Canada Day. So, and you know, do you want Trump versus Iran or Trump versus Carney at the World Cup? But I mean, it's funny when I went back and I watched, the bid at FIFA Congress and the speeches that were made 8 years ago. He talked about, you know, one continent and collaboration and showing the world, what Mexico and Canada and USA could do united. And now we're at the tournament, and you know, if we're being honest, the big brother at the table who gets the big piece of chicken, the U.S., who has the final, all the big matches, and most of the games, they've started a tariff war with the two other countries that they've got a hosting relationship with. And so, yeah, I mean, people always try to separate and say their food doesn't touch, and that keep politics out of sport, but it's impossible. Before starting a war with Iran, the head of FIFA gave Donald Trump a peace prize. Which
2: a very important award, I think.
9: Right, yeah. Which is, and I don't know if we can get a VAR review on that prize right now. But, it's just a made-up prize.
2: A lovely trophy.
9: Yeah, and there has been some reporting that FIFA has, a team obviously in every country, but they've rented space in Trump Towers that they're not really using. That was money that goes directly to not the United States government or USA Soccer, to the Trump family. So yeah, all of this.
0: Some of what you're leaning into is that close friendship that's been developing between the president of FIFA, Gianni Infantino, and Donald Trump. They've been traveling together. There have been times where Gianni Infantino has been traveling to locations where it wasn't clear why he was there, except to simply support or prop up Donald Trump. There's a huge article about that friendship and how it has unfolded over time in the New York Times this last past week, which really shows that these two have been building a camaraderie and a friendship that then blurs a lot of those political lines. I want to look also at some of the you leaned into it, Alan, some of what's happening for players who are trying to get visas to come in, also coaches and all sorts, as well as referees. And I want to just point briefly to something that happened earlier this week. Omar Ayrton, referee from Somalia, barred from entering the United States. He was set to be the first person from his country to officiate a World Cup match. The U.S. State Department official said that he was, quote, associated with suspected members of terrorist organizations. That's a direct quote, although there wasn't a lot of information then provided about how they decided that. Somalia is one of several countries currently under a broad travel ban imposed by the Trump administration. Donovan, I'm just wondering what goes through your mind when you hear stories like this, where the politics and the sports are in a real head-on collision with each other.
9: They certainly are. And you mentioned the lack of information in terms of, why. Not a lot of transparency there. There's been teams who've had difficulty getting through customs, harassed and held for quite a while, which, certainly may have an impact on the performance. There's obviously much bigger issues, but just from a human rights and dignity aspect, I mean, our listeners can imagine what countries those teams are from, maybe what religions are practiced in those countries, or how much pigment is in the skin of the players from those teams. So that is a bit disappointing, but not at all surprising. I think when you have an administration that kind of tells you what they're going to be about and treats their own citizens that way, certainly they would do the same to the rest of the world.
2: It's telling when the Somali referee was denied entry, as you were just describing there, that Gianni Infantino, despite his, as you were documenting, very special relationship with Donald Trump, didn't actually use it to leverage for people who he should have the back of, i.e., Africa's best referee. He just hung him out to dry, really, and said this was an internal American decision. And so it's interesting. You see the power imbalance there between Infantino and Trump when push comes to shove.
0: What an interesting point. I wonder what it's going to be like. Ayrton has said now that he absolutely plans to be there in 2030. Yeah. It'll be, for me at least, I think it'll be the first moment where a referee's arrival at the games will be as celebrated as the players. I mean, he had a hero's welcome when he went back to Somalia, and he didn't even enter any of the fields at the World Cup. So it was already a really big moment. That political piece is a really interesting one. We're almost at our close, and I want to make sure that Carrie gets a last word there, because I can see that you'd like to.
6: I just love the idea of the VAR review, because if we did VAR, like, then United States shouldn't be hosting the games.
0: Could you explain what a VAR review is?
6: Oh, it's a moment in a soccer game when the referee stops. Maybe there's been a handball or someone's been kicked, and then you check to see if it's a goal or not, right? And there's a red card, a yellow card, or it's a goal, a penalty kick. And their behavior has just been atrocious. This is my 10th World Cup. Before it started, I said, I think this is the worst World Cup I've ever been to. Hadn't been started. And then by the end, I will not be saying that. I'm sure it's going to be absolutely ecstatic. But when you look at how exciting Mexico has been with all their festivities before the World Cup started, and how little we've done here, and then the visa issues that have happened in the United States, and the Trump getting the Peace Prize. It's just been terrible.
0: Well, Carrie, I know that the politics piece, I know that's where we're landing right now, but we also had a lot of room to just breathe and laugh together. It's been a real pleasure to have all of you here with us. Thank you so much.
5: Thank you.
6: It's been such a pleasure. Thank you.
0: I've been speaking with Carrie Swetnick, former Canadian national team player and the first woman to be inducted into the Canadian Soccer Hall of Fame, Alan McDougall, who is a professor of history at the University of Guelph and co-author of the book Cold War Football: History in 10 Matches, and Donovan Bennett, sports writer and broadcaster.

And that's it for this edition of Just Asking. Our show was produced by Rachel DeGasperis and Brianna Goss. Kiata Greco joining us as well. Will Yar is our technical producer. Our screeners are Hannah Abrahamsey, Bisma Mogul, and Larabe Abrar. We had production assistance this week from Chuck Molgat. Our senior producer is Yamri Tasfu Tadesa. I'm Saroja Coelho.

Just Asking is live across the country on CBC Radio 1 on Saturday afternoons, 4 p.m. Eastern, 1 p.m. Pacific. If you want to call us with your questions at that time, the number to call is 1-888-416-8333. That's 1-888-416-8333. If you have an idea for a topic that you want to hear on the show, send us an email, justasking@cbc.ca. Thank you so much for tuning in and sending us all your great questions. We'll talk to you.

0: develop a nuclear weapon, I think this will be a win.
1: A key condition for the deal to stick requires Israel and the Iran-backed militia Hezbollah to maintain a ceasefire in their conflict in South Lebanon. One other potential hurdle? Iran wants half of its $24 billion U.S. dollars worth of frozen assets to be released before it will engage in further talks. Mike Crawley, CBC News, Washington.
2: Iran will face New Zealand in World Cup play tonight in Los Angeles. It's the first time a team has played while actively at war with the host nation. As Lindsay Duncombe reports, there's even more tension because of where the game is being played.
3: Inside the Saffron and Rose ice cream shop in the Westwood neighborhood of Los Angeles, Atabak Yousefzadeh says he will be cheering for the country he fled 50 years ago.
4: I love my country. I'm rooting for my country and my team.
3: This part of L.A. is known as Tarangelis. It's estimated more than 200,000 Iranian-Americans live in and around the city, many left after the Islamic Revolution in 1979. Soccer is huge in Iran, and loyalties are divided. Los Angeles has been home to many large anti-regime protests since the war began. Protesters will be outside and maybe even inside the stadium tonight. Concerns about visas meant the Iranian team moved its base camp from Tucson, Arizona to Tijuana, Mexico. The players will be allowed to enter the U.S. the day before each match. Lindsay Duncombe, CBC News, Los Angeles.
2: From the pitch to the ice, the Carolina Hurricanes are Stanley Cup champions.
5: The perfect storm in the 20th anniversary of their first title. Once again, the Carolina Hurricanes are Stanley Cup champions.
2: They defeated the Vegas Golden Knights 3-0 in Sin City. It's a case where the house didn't win. That is the World This Hour. For CBC News, I'm Mike Miles.
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7: I have truly embraced the Texan and Western culture. It's something I have always been fond of. I go through a lot of hats now. I wear hats all the time. You should see my Egyptian Texan outfit.
8: I'm letting that sort of run in my mind.
7: Yeah, I'll show you a picture really quick.
9: Karim El Gayesh, better known as KG in his new home, is showing me a picture of his Egyptian Texan outfit. It's a traditional Egyptian galabaya, an ankle-length robe, paired with leather boots and a Stetson hat. By contrast, today he's wearing jeans, a dark T-shirt and a Stetson hat. This man clearly does not leave home without his hat. KG is originally from Cairo, but he now calls Austin, Texas, home. He's the proud owner and pit master at the restaurant KG Barbecue. And this was not a role he fell into. Why did he leave a lucrative job in Cairo's high-flying world of corporate finance? A better offer? Big bucks and the corner office in some gleaming Texan tower? No, it was barbecue. Smoky, beefy, flavorful Texan barbecue.
7: Yeah, I mean, I saw Jesus.
9: So who better to be our guide to this unique and regionally specific cuisine than a man who, never having tasted Texas barbecue growing up, became one of the state's best-known pit masters. I'm Jonathan Green, and this is Every Bite from ABC Radio National. It's all about food and the places where food, culture, science and history collide. This week, Risket for the Brisket, our barbecue called KG from Cairo.
8: You're an Egyptian man living in Austin,
7: yeah.
8: And cooking barbecue.
7: Yeah.
8: This is all perfectly logical.
7: Yeah.

0: you know, the normal progress of graduating business school in Cairo.
1: When I meet Karim KG El Gayesh, he's visiting Sydney for a series of pop-up events at Firedoor, Lennox Hastie's flame-forward fine diner in Surry Hills. Before we get stuck into the nitty-gritty of the perfect rub, the best wood chips for smoking, or which cut of meat reigns supreme, I think we have to get the backstory. Where did KG have his first epiphanous encounter with Texas barbecue?
0: A barbecue restaurant there called Rudy's. Mm-hmm. And Rudy's, in Texas, we call it gas station barbecue.
1: Gas station barbecue.
0: Gas station.
1: As in petrol.
0: Exactly.
1: Yes, okay.
0: So when I say gas station food, you know?
1: Yep.
0: Because in gas station, you get the subpar food that just fills you up and you just keep going, right? So, but I didn't know. For me, this is the first time I've ever had anything like this. And when I went visited Austin, this was 2012. So barbecue wasn't as big as it is today. Mm. So the options weren't as many. But yeah, I walked in and I was, I mean, I remember this day so extremely well because my life trajectory has took a big turn, you know.
1: It was a turning point, a pivot. Yes.
0: We had the all the spread. I always, whenever I go to a restaurant, especially, it's always nicer to go with a lot of people because you can get to try different foods and you can get to eat a little bit of everything. So we got the brisket, the ribs, sausage, chicken. We got all the sides. We got the pickles, the onions, the sauce, all of the whole spread. And this was my first Texas barbecue dining experience ever. And yeah, the least to say is my life has never been the same since then.
1: So you trained in finance. You were not trained in food.
0: Yes.
1: Part of your journey is getting that qualification, is getting that education in how to make food for people.
0: Yeah, I graduated the business school. I majored in finance and I went to school. I went to Cairo University and I worked in corporate finance in banking for 5 years. This was my first career. Mm. And this was a choice that I kind of made when I wasn't really convinced with it. And I remember my father, you know, he passed away when I was 24. And he had a lot of influence for me and for my entire family. And I remember I had this conversation with him when I was graduating high school. And I told him, Dad, I have no idea what I want to do in my life. And he told me, listen, I think you could make a good lawyer. He said, You can argue, you can make a good lawyer. And then he said you can also make a good architect. Or he told me you're a good problem solver. I think you could make a good businessman.
1: He didn't mention barbecue, chef.
0: He didn't mention barbecue. No.
1: Why not?
0: He should have told me you know how to eat. You should cook. So I studied business and I graduated. I liked finance and accounting. My job was to analyze the financial statements of large corporations. Interestingly enough, in the food and beverage sector in Cairo. And, you know, we're talking like big farm, dairy farms. We're talking cheese companies, juice box manufacturers, pasta companies. We're talking large corporations.
1: So you're food adjacent.
0: Exactly. Great exposure. Now I can understand the financials of a company. I can understand financials because probably the most common reason of restaurant failures is numbers. Mm. Chefs know how to cook. They don't usually know how to make money.
1: So you've got a great advantage of knowing both.
0: Yes, absolutely.
1: What did your family say when you said, I'm going to Texas?
0: This was the hardest part of my career. Mm. One of the hardest parts of my career is the family's opinions. Because, you know, in the Middle East, families are very opinionated and they're very involved in our lives. And they have very high expectations from you, you know. Most families in the Middle East, if you don't grow to be a doctor, engineer, or lawyer, you're a failure, right? And I had this career. I had a big career of great benefits and insurance, and I was making really good money. And I had
1: threw it away.
0: Yeah, exactly. And I had a lot of potential in this career. But I can just see my seniors and my corporates and my department heads and the CEO of the bank, and I just look at them and I'm like, I don't want to be you, you know. I mean, there's nothing wrong with their jobs, and I actually loved my job in the first year. But I quickly realized this is not me. This is not what I'm here in this life for. I think we all are all born with a purpose. And if you find it or you don't find it, there is usually something that is nagging on you in the back of your head. People get stuck in their jobs, whether you are a finance guy or you are an architect or engineer or whatever you do, there's almost always something that is maybe leans more on the artistic side, or a traveler, or a you want to be a painter, you want to be a photographer, a videographer, you want to be an artist, you want to be an actor. And people don't act on this. It just always starts and remains a fantasy and a dream.
1: Does it surprise you? I mean, you pulled this off. You're successful in Texas in something as homegrown as Texas barbecue.
0: Yeah.
1: Do you sort of go, huh?
0: Yeah. It's of course, yes. Whenever big things happen, I still pinch. I'm sitting here with you in Sydney, and who would have thought that I would be traveling the world now and meeting all these amazing people and cooking with the chefs that I have considered to be my idols, and I'll be standing with them in the same kitchen collaborating with them. And these are moments where I really miss my father. My father had...
1: You'd like to show him this and say, look.
0: Yeah. So my dad was an electrical engineer. Very successful, you know. My dad had MS. He had multiple sclerosis, and he sat on a wheelchair almost as far as I can remember. He was always on a wheelchair. But, you know, nothing stopped him. Nothing ever stopped him from doing everything that he wanted to make happen. And this, you know, he gave us so many great pieces of advice, my brother and I. But there is this one piece of advice that he gave us that I would never forget. He told us to stick to our decisions. And I remember that I think I was talking to him about a heartbreak at this point. And he told me, never look back. He told me, whatever decision you make, think about it, weigh your options, talk to your people. But once you make a decision, never look back.
1: Karim El Gayesh, from a corporate gig in Cairo, he's now the owner and pitmaster at KG Barbecue in Austin, Texas. And from ABC Radio National, this is Every Bite. I'm Jonathan Green. So let's fire up that grill, load up the smoker, and get a crash course in Texas-style barbecue from the man who found barbecue and never looked back. No regrets about the move to Texas, but, well, he does look back to Egypt often for the styles and flavors of home.
0: I love barbecue in the Middle East, in Egypt. You know, our barbecue, I'm still more biased to that. Like, to me, the Egyptian style and the Middle Eastern style of barbecue is probably my favorite style of cooking meat over fire. But it's so different from what I've had in Texas. It's very, very extremely different. And this is the beauty of barbecue is it says so much about the culture. Mm. It is the most communal cuisine, and it brings people together, and it's deeply rooted in the culture. There's so much stories, there's so much history you can tell about this country or about this culture, about how they cook meat over fire.
1: There is something, about the fire is that sort of unifying idea amongst all these cultures.
0: Exactly.
1: But everything else is different.
0: Exactly. The only common thing is that this is meat cooked over live fire, but it always tells a different story about the people, about the ingredients and the animals that they cook, and about the plants. So whatever vegetables they put, whatever charcoal or wood that they use, it's very extremely regional, even in the States, even in Texas. Texas, we have four different regions. In Central, we have East, West, and South. So these all use different ingredients, different cultural influence. If you go Central Texas, it's all about very simple. We use oak wood, and it's all about dry rubs, and beef is king.
1: Mm-hmm.
0: You go South, you get into the Tejano Tex-Mex culture, a lot of Mexican influence, mesquite wood. People eat more with tortillas and guacamole and salsa. They still smoke brisket and ribs. You go west, and there is more of the African-American culture. There's more brick pits. They cook indirect still, low and slow, but it's not offset smoker. It's not like how we use smokers in Central Texas, but it's more of like a low and slow cooking, but it's still direct in a brick pit, and mm-hmm. they cook more ribs and chicken. But, you go outside of the States, and I mean, I grew up in barbecue. It's grilling. We grill kebabs. And
2: this would be the Australian experience too, is that thing of direct flame.
0: Yes. Yes.
2: I want to take you back to the Egyptian experience and Egyptian barbecue. Yeah. I mean, describe those flavors and what are the meats in Egypt?
0: Oh, man. Let's talk about the smells first.
2: Okay. That's a good place to begin.
0: Yeah. The smell of barbecue in the streets of Cairo is something that you will get you. It will get you from very far away. But as I mentioned, it's like you. The culture here is cooking over charcoal, hot fire. And almost every protein is skewered, including chops, lamb chops, some ribs. We still skewer almost everything. And everything is also almost always marinated. And the smell of the barbecue is the fat. When the fat drips on charcoal, you know that smell? I mean, you're probably familiar with it as well. This is a smell that is absolutely mouth-watering. It's a delicious smell. In Texas, it's very different. In Texas, it smells like a campfire because you are building a fire in the smoker and the fire is cooking the meats, but the fire is far away from the meats. So you are getting a little hint of a beefy, fatty smell with black, also a hint of black pepper from that smell, because our Central Texas rubs are very heavy on black pepper.
2: But that thing of fat dripping into coals, that's not happening.
0: No, it's not happening. So you're not getting that charred barbecue smell that you are used to. It is completely different. It's still very good, very familiar. Not as delicious because it's kind of far from the food, but it's still, there's something about it that is very nostalgic. Now when I walk by a barbecue place, the smell, it gets me all the time because it's, you know how memories, you can tap into memories through music or flavors or senses, again, with your senses.
2: The smell is a strong way to travel back.
0: Exactly.
2: Yes.
0: So when I smell this barbecue smell, it takes me back to all these memories of moving here and working in this barbecue joints. Because when I first worked here, I would walk in or open the place or open the food truck and smell, and I start the fire, and then I smell this all day. So now when I smell it, it activates this part that feels really familiar and nice, and something that takes me back to somewhere I loved, a part of my life, you know?
2: Something deep. So there's a big difference, Texas to Cairo, say, to Egypt, is that idea of direct cooking or indirect cooking. And, of course, the spices, the flavors, they too are very different between the two.
0: Yes. The spices and the flavorings, the condiments are very different, the cuts that we use, the breeds of animals that we use. But to go from a broader perspective, in Texas, it's more about dry rubs. And there's a lot of reasons for that. Because you're cooking in an environment where you don't get to char the protein a lot. You don't get to create this nice crispy bark and crust on the outside. So you don't want to use marinades that will have a wet surface and they cook on a low heat, right? So you need something that has a drier surface to begin with so that it gets crispier as you cook it. Brisket, for example.
2: Is the amount of transfer of flavor different between the wet and the dry?
0: I think so. I think you can pack more flavor with a wet marinade because you use a much broader spectrum of ingredients. You can now use herbs, citrus, vinegars, oils, garlic, onion. You can use so much and you can pack more flavor. But with a dry rub, it's more about the texture, the final texture that you're looking for.
2: So because you're smoking, because your heat source is remote, Exactly. You're having to create that crust on the meat, well, artificially. That's not the right word, but it's not the flame that's doing that.
0: Yes,
2: It's the rub.
0: Exactly. It's the rub is a really, really big part of it. And that's why we always urge, you know, in my classes, I always urge people, and this is what we do in Texas. We always use the coarse spices. We like to use a kosher salt. We like to use a coarser grind of black pepper. Even if you want to use other things like garlic and onion, you don't want to use the powder. You want to use the granules. Because when you season the protein, the salt will extract the moisture to the surface, and that moisture will start to dissolve the finer spices. But the coarse spices, they stay settled. And then you have this uneven seasoning. And if you have coarser black pepper and garlic and salt, this surface stays uneven and the smoke sticks better to it.
2: Yep.
0: And it also crisps up these spices and that black pepper. When you leave it on the smoker for 10, 12 hours, it tends to give you this nice crunch under your teeth, as opposed to using finer spices. Does that make sense?
2: Yeah, which wouldn't have that same texture, that same mouthfeel.
0: Exactly.
2: The big question I always have about barbecue is, of all the cuts of beef, of all the parts of a cow that you could put into your barbecue, why brisket? Describe where that comes from on the animal.
0: Yeah, the brisket is the chest of the cow. So it's quite a hefty, large muscle. Chest of the cow, as you can imagine, is always carrying the weight of the shoulder and the neck and the head.
2: And so it works hard.
0: It works very hard. It's one of the toughest muscles in the animal. And I think, again, one of the things that made me fall in love with the barbecue in Texas is the culture behind it as well, and the reasons why things are done the way they are done. A big part of multiple influences for Texas barbecue. You got the Mexican influence, the barbacoa, where Mexicans would bury a whole head of a cow underground. Or sometimes whole animals, goats, lamb. You cook the whole animal underground, which we do a lot in the Middle East. This is more of a Bedouin desert style of cooking. You basically get some charcoal going, put some wood. As soon as this fire is burning really nicely, you lower down your protein and you put some sand and you put water and you cover it completely. And then you just let it cook overnight. So you got this influence, and then you got the African-American influence. You got the more of the European, you know, German and Czech and Polish settlers. And when they settled in Texas, they brought all of the butchering techniques and they made their sausage and they would smoke the sausage to preserve the protein. And then you got also some influences from the old times of recession in the oil industry in Texas, where they started making the pits that we use today. They're called offset smokers, and they're made from recycled propane tanks. And then these people, they would take the cheap cuts that people didn't want, and they would cook them on these smokers, and they would make these extremely delicious, succulent cuts.
2: Because so you got tough muscle, therefore you need slow,
0: exactly,
2: long cooking.
0: Yes. Yes, but this is what makes Texas barbecue like so unique, because it uses cheap cuts, cheap, undesirable, fatty, very tough, very challenging to cook. And all you do is put salt and pepper and thyme.
2: Give it some time.
0: And I truly think that is magical.
1: Karim El Gayesh of KG Barbecue in Texas. When it comes to the secret of his success, yes, there's the unique flavours inspired by Egypt and elsewhere, and perhaps his cooking style varies a bit more than you'd find at your regular gas station barbecue. But KG largely puts his success down to passion.
0: When I look at the American markets, and I feel like this is, I look at Egypt as well, there is way more restaurants that open for business rather than for the food. They just have a good location and they hire a chef to put a menu together. And you just go in and I can tell. I don't know if you can or other people can, but if I walk in, it's usually visible, or you can feel that this place has no soul. So I would like to, what I want to offer and how I want to make a difference in this world of barbecue is to have more authentic concepts. You know, I want you to start a restaurant if it means something to you. If you want to bring something that you want to share with people, cook the food that you want to eat. Don't cook the food that you think will sell. You know what I mean? Mm-hmm. And that is, I think that's a big part of my success, is because my whole essence is Texas barbecue techniques with Egyptian flavors.
2: Give us an example of that from your offering.
0: Like the pomegranate glazed pork ribs, for example, which we have on our menu almost every day.
2: That doesn't sound very Texan. That sounds a little bit Egyptian.
0: Yes, but the technique is very Texan. Hmm. So we cook it in a very Texan way. It's dry rubbed and it's smoked and wrapped. And you unwrap it when it finished cooking and then glaze it with a ketchup-based barbecue sauce and then cut it and serve it. So the technique is 100% Texan. But my dry rub has spices like coriander, fenugreek, garlic. And then the barbecue sauce has ingredients like pomegranate molasses and cumin and cinnamon and sumac. And then we cut it and we garnish it with za'atar and then pomegranate seeds. And the pomegranate ribs,
2: yum.
0: Yes, they make your mouth water to think about them. But it's this whole thing I like to do or try to do is I want my food, I'm talking about for the Texans, I want my food, when the Texans look at it, I want it to look very familiar. It's a tray of barbecue with butcher paper, and there's some brisket, there's some cut ribs, there's homemade sausage, and then there's mac and cheese, and there's a salad and pickles and barbecue sauce. I have all this.
2: And this is the standard combination. This is what you'll be presented.
0: Yes.
2: Yeah.
0: But I have also lamb chops. I have lamb belly ribs and I have kofta, you know, like a skewered kofta, lamb and beef. And then we do chicken kebab. And then I do pickled onions, but I don't do your classic red onions and brine. No, I do sumac pickled onions with lime juice and sumac and garlic. I do iced tea, but it's not the Texas sweet tea. It's a hibiscus and lime and mint. So it's very bright and refreshing. We use a lot of vinegars and citrus and spices that are a little bit more aromatic and fragrant. And we use a lot of dried fruits and dried nuts. And, there is a lot of elements there that make the meal a lot more balanced.
2: It's a provocative question, but barbecue for vegetarians?
0: There's chicken.
2: That's...
3: No.
0: Fish? No, I mean, I love vegetarian. I love my vegetables as much as I love eating meats. I think that is one of the things I love about Egyptian food, is it's a very protein-heavy cuisine, but vegetables are equally as important.
2: And as a man raised Muslim in Egypt, pork ribs.
0: Yeah, that's a whole other subject.
2: How does that play in your mind?
0: So pork is not, it's not a protein that is available in Egypt. It is there, but it's not legal to sell to the public. So you can get pork, but you can only provide it in a private setting. In my opinion, pork is my least favorite meat. I think that pigs or pork is the ultimate charcuterie animal. When you do charcuterie, or you cure ham, or you jamon in Spain, and you cure charcuterie and pepperoni and salamis and all of these products, it makes the best sausage. But I have this theory. If you get a pork chop, a ribeye, and a lamb chop, and you cook it in the same way, but you only put salt. You don't do any flavor. Just put salt and then try them. I mean, for me, pork chop would be the least flavorful. The natural fat and the natural flavor I get from beef and lamb,
2: yes,
0: much better. Much, much, much better. Pork ribs are great. Bacon, I mean, it's hard. That's what I mean. Like, there's charcuterie. You can make beef bacon, but it's it's not the same.
2: Hasn't kicked on.
0: No, exactly. You know, it's only in halal countries you can find beef bacon. I grew up, you know, my mom is very religious, so I don't talk about this with her.
2: Deep in her heart, she knows.
0: Yeah, just don't tell her. Don't let her listen to this.
2: K
1: KG's story is a remarkable journey across cultures and cuisines, and proof that deliciousness and culinary skill make a potent international language. Fire up, dig in, enjoy. Every Bite is your weekly journey to the places where food, culture, science and history collide. 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And thanks to our guest, Karim El-Gayesh of KG Barbecue in Austin, Texas. He was in Australia for the Texas Barbecue Pitmasters series. 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I'm Jonathan Green.
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5: Hey, I'm Sana Qadar. This is All in the Mind, Mailbag Edition. We've got clinical psychologist Dr. Lindsay Gibson back on the show this week. Her books are all about the relationships between parents and children, where they can go awry, how to recover, and how to repair them. And on last week's show, we spoke to Lindsay about her newest book, How to Raise an Emotionally Mature Child. And off the back of that, we asked you for your questions about your own parent-child relationships. Oh my gosh, did you deliver? We had a ton of really thoughtful emails into our inbox. We heard from many people who are trying to figure out how to deal with the damage inflicted on them in childhood. We also heard from a few people who realized that they might be an emotionally immature parent themselves, or perhaps were one in the past.
6: When you begin to get a little bit of self-insight and awareness of how you may have affected other people, there's a terribly difficult transitional time. You can see the damage.
5: And plenty of people also said Lindsay's first book, Adult Children of Emotionally Immature Parents, and our first interview with her way back in 2021, changed their lives. So let's just jump straight in. Here are your questions for author and clinical psychologist, Dr. Lindsay Gibson. Let's start with people talking about their own parents. So Lisa asks, I am a mom of two teens, and I've been estranged from my emotionally immature mother for several years now. I'm the eldest daughter, and I was always treated differently to my other siblings. In short, I'm the scapegoat, and my siblings often don't fully understand my experience with her. I have two questions, and both these questions are great, so I'm going to keep them in. First one, let's do that one first. How much of this dynamic tends to relate to birth order, gender, temperament, or the specific role a child occupies in the family?
6: Yeah, that is a phenomenon that's been fascinating to me. How is it that different children can end up with such different types of relationships with the same parents? It's just fascinating to me.
5: Yeah.
6: One of the best explanations I ever heard was from a friend of mine, Tiffany Wentz-Root, who's also a therapist. And her idea was that a lot of times the parent will sort of pick out one child to be almost like a co-parent or a caretaker. The parent doesn't fuse or enmesh with that child psychologically in the same way that they might with younger children.
5: Mm.
6: So that older child, or it could be just an identified child. It could be a particularly capable or responsible or sensitive child who automatically, sort of by temperament, steps up and starts to take on some of the responsibilities in the family, or tunes into mom or dad and what they need. And then that child kind of becomes parentified because the parents notice that they have this asset that, you know, can help them run the family, so to speak. So it can be a combination of all different kinds of things that this person just mentioned. The problem is that when the person tries to go back to the parent and explain to them their particular experience and how it may have affected them, and the parent is saying, well, my other three children don't have any problems with me. We get along great. I'm not sure it's me. Maybe it's you. Mm. And there's no way for a person to come back to that with any kind of answer that, you know, makes them feel better. They just wonder why they've been the one who's been picked out.
7: Lisa's second question is one that a couple of people also raised. It was, what about the impact of the more emotionally stable parent who passively enabled the situation? As an adult, it can be really confusing to realize that the kinder parent you felt safest with also failed to protect you. How is that dynamic understood psychologically?
6: Well, this kind of goes back to what I noticed when I was researching the types of parents that my clients had who really fit the overall bill of emotional immaturity in terms of their egocentrism, their inability to reflect on their own behavior, their poor empathy, their avoidance of emotional intimacy. I mean, those were sort of the hallmark characteristics of parents that were emotionally immature. But I found there were four types. And one of those was the type that I called the passive type, meaning that they usually are the favorite parent because they're not actively demanding attention or getting angry at the child or acting out in any particular way. They're certainly not rejecting the child, but they're also not protecting the child. Mm-hmm. So lots of times the passive parent is kind of like a kid themselves. They can be fun. They can be close to the children. They have more empathy for the children because I think they kind of identify with the children kind of being treated badly by that other parent. Mm. But it doesn't seem to spark an adult urge to do something about it to protect that child. So it can lead to just this kind of feeling like, where were you when I needed you? And why didn't you step in to do something to shield me?
7: Yeah. And we had a couple of people ask about how to process that realization because, you know, people spoke about the grief and sadness they felt about realizing the parent they feel close to actually failed them as well.
6: I mean, that's exactly it. When somebody asks, how do I process the grief and the anger? To me, that tells me that they are about 80% there already. Just
7: the recognition.
6: Yeah, but by knowing that's what they feel toward that parent. Because a lot of times when people first come into therapy and they're telling me about the dynamics, lots of times they paint a picture as if they have this one perfectly emotionally healthy, good parent. You know, it could be the father, could be the mother. That was a source of love. That was a source of their sense of being understood and cared for. And that was the, you know, quote, good parent. But then you hear stories like one woman who, when her mother was beating her, she would hear her father in another room, you know, doing something, making noise. And she interpreted it that he was helping her by letting her know that he was around.
7: He was helping the child.
6: Yes, almost like comforting her. This is the way she read it. He was comforting her by letting her know that he was still there, but he's not doing anything to stop the beating.
7: Yeah.
6: But so when you have a person like that who uses that as an example of how good and loving that passive parent was, it's a huge development for them to get in touch with their anger at why nobody's, I mean, just like it never occurred to them that somebody would step in and stop it. So they begin to have anger at that. And then they have grief because that really was the parent that they had the strongest attachment to. And honestly, they really did get a lot of good emotional connection going with that parent. So we can't minimize that or the grief, of realizing that at some level, some deep level, that parent really let them down.
7: What's your message to parents, people who might identify as the passive parent then? Because I imagine, you know, they should intervene surely, but perhaps people have kind of learned helplessness in this kind of situation where they know it's not going to have an effect and divorce is not an option for whatever reason. So perhaps they realize their only option is to be silent and provide some sort of buffer for the kid. If that's like the kind of conundrum they find themselves in, what would be your message to a passive parent?
6: Oh, I'm sure that happens all the time. I mean, I've seen it a lot. And the parent really does feel like, I mean, they're actively thinking, you know, should I leave her? Should I leave him? Would the kids be better off if I did that? Would the disruption of divorce be worse than what we're going through now? And then the other thing is for various reasons, they don't feel like splitting up is really an emotional option for them. So they have really, I love that term that you use, learned helplessness, because they have really learned to just kind of back off and you know, give into the helplessness, give into the passivity, because they really can't see a good solution.
7: So what is something they can do to try to protect their kids? Do you have any?
6: So if the passive parent had gotten to the point where they wanted to change or they wanted to do something to protect the child, I mean, that's when you do start to get into the, you know, land of divorce, because they begin to take action, they begin to set limits, and they begin divorce proceedings. And then you get into custody battles and, you know, all that. But you know, if you have grown up with an emotionally immature parent yourself, and now you are a passive person yourself up against a very often a very demanding, emotionally immature spouse, it's really hard for you to suddenly muster the confidence and the ability to take a stand and do something to help the child. You really are not prepared for it.
7: Someone I'll call Nina asks, I have emotionally immature parents, and I come from a Chinese background where estrangement is not very common and almost taboo. I've made strides in setting boundaries for myself, but as I grow stronger in my personhood, I feel the gap between me and my parents growing. I'm not sure I'll be able to ever cut them off. Nothing unforgivable has happened, but our relationship is a collection of small but continuous sadnesses. In your experience, is it possible to stay in this state of being, or does it always come to a point where one has to make a choice between contact or little to no contact?
6: Well, aren't we all in that position of deciding how much contact we want with someone? She's asking the question from the standpoint of sort of the status of the overall relationship. I understand that. But, you know, whether it's a friend or a spouse or kind of a buddy, we're always kind of having to decide whether we want to be with this person and spend time with them or not.
7: So she's got like a false binary happening here, perhaps? She can be okay with being in the middle ground between the two options?
6: Absolutely. I love that, the false binary, because lots of times emotionally immature people, because they're such rigid black and white thinkers and they don't see complexity, they don't see the gray areas, they don't like ambiguities or nuance. They want everything to be, you know, so it's like, if you love me, you will see me every week, or you will see me every month, or, you know, whatever the number is that is meaningful to them as proof of love. So the child, the adult child, could get sucked into agreeing with that. Like, oh yeah, you're right. There is this international law that you have to see your parents every month or you don't love them. I know that. You're right. You could do that. Or you could say to yourself, wait a minute, I'm a person here too. She's not, you know, by fiat, she's not the most important person in the relationship. I can decide how much time I want to spend with her. And in addition, that will probably make me enjoy the time I do spend with her much more than feeling obligated to come a certain number of times or it's under certain for certain events. So it's really important to sort of shake off that spell that emotionally immature people can cast on their children to make them feel guilty or ashamed or self-doubting, because that's really an attempt to control the child and for the parent to dominate them in order to meet their emotional needs, which is to be the most important person and have everybody interested in keeping you stable and reinforcing your self-esteem. That is what the emotionally immature person thinks that they need. So for this person, for her to step back and just ask herself, how many times or under what conditions and for how long could I visit mom and come away feeling like I had fulfilled some kind of value for myself, you know, that I did something I feel good about as a daughter, but I'm not feeling exhausted and I'm not feeling bitterly resentful because I'm having to upturn my life to meet this schedule that she's imposing on the relationship.
7: Yeah, I think that's really helpful. The cultural element is so real. Like, I know from my own relationship with my parents and the culture I grew up in, there is one parent who I don't see as much, but I don't feel comfortable cutting them off. And I don't think I'd ever really consider that because I think they would actually loom larger in my psyche if I did that. But also, I don't think it was bad enough to require that. But I do limit contact almost. I don't even think about it that much, but, you know, it's limited when I do see them. But those times are wonderful. Like, I can enjoy them because I know they're small doses and they don't have to be quite so frequent.
6: Yeah, and because you have some control, you have a sense of control over it, that you have made the choice to spend the time with them. And that is so important, because how can you feel love for anybody who's controlling you or guilting you?
7: I mean, I definitely get a bit of guilt tripping still, but, you know, I'm pretty comfortable saying no or making excuses. So,
6: and you know, we forget they're grown-ups too. And so to have someone say no to you or to say, you know, I'm sorry, that's not going to work for me, but I could do this. Would you want to do that instead? We forget that that is the way that it has to be. I mean, if you're going to continue a workable relationship, once you become an adult and on your own, it becomes a relationship between two adults. It's not between a parent and child. If you try to hang on to that kind of role play with your adult child, you're going to be moving further away from them than getting close.
7: Okay, a few people ask variations of this next question as well. Someone we'll call Aaron asks, how do you care for an elderly parent who ridiculed you and was emotionally absent when you were a child and continues to berate you and your family as an adult, but you have to care for them now? Other people, when they asked this question, they kind of talked about, you know, being in this situation, elderly parent who is not great to them, and now being tempted to enact a kind of revenge by subjecting them to kind of invalidating behavior and being like, see how it feels when you're vulnerable. So a few people have elderly parents they're dealing with who were emotionally mature in their own childhood and they're struggling now.
6: Yeah. So the idea that you have to absorb whatever it is that the elderly parent is putting out, and that somehow you're a good person if you don't have any personal reaction to that and you just sort of chalk it up to them being older. Somehow, you know, that can be seen as the desirable way to do it, but it's not sustainable. And really what happens when a parent is older is that lots of times if they're living with the adult child, for instance, lots of times they really are not running the show anymore. And it's important for the adult child to recognize that the roles have shifted. And now that this is their home, or they're the ones who are shouldering the care of the parent, they have a right to be treated in a respectful way. And they can start setting limits with the parent or setting boundaries on what they will listen to or what is okay to say or not say. They can bring interactions to a close. They can walk away. They can say, Mom, when you say that to me, it hurts my feelings. Please stop. And of course, they're not going to get I'm so sorry, honey. I didn't know that I was making you feel bad. They're not going to get that. They may get more blowback, but you still once you feel like you don't have to take that, it really does something inside to your feeling of efficacy, your feeling of freedom. You can even work through a lot of old stuff when you're forced into a situation like that with a parent, because after a while, it just becomes psychological survival, where you begin to, you know, set these limits, or you begin to remove yourself from the room when they start up, or you tell them, I can't talk to you anymore if you're going to use that kind of language, or, you know, whatever the limit might be.
7: It sounds like a very tricky situation all around, though, to have to be in such close contact with a parent when they're frail and older and who was terrible to you.
6: No, it really is. And there are lots of situations that are so constrained by finances and how many advantages you have. In other words, if there were the possibility of them being cared for in a retirement home, that would be great. Lots of times people have the means to do that, but they want their child to take care of them. Meanwhile, the child is you know, under a tremendous burden, and it's not good for their health or their mental health. So anybody in that situation really needs outside support. They need therapy, or they need a support group, or they need some place where they can get the empathy that obviously that parent is not going to be giving them, because it's a tremendous psychological job.
7: Yeah, you got to figure out how to cope with the cards you're dealt, I suppose. Okay, a couple of people who recognize their own behavior as not being great. Someone I'll call Ainsley asks, I don't remember my own parents being particularly emotionally immature. However, after listening to the episode with Dr. Lindsay Gibson, I recognize I might be. I find myself to be emotional and triggered by my children's big feelings, sometimes even angry. What are some things I can do to prevent any negative impact this may have on my own children?
6: Well, first of all, hats off to anybody that notices that their behavior may be affecting their children negatively or may have affected them negatively. I mean, how courageous is that, that you are looking at your own behavior, you know, and it's probably painful to do that. Mm. Nobody wants to think that they have caused their child any harm or unhappiness, really. What we have to realize, though, is where you end up is what you have to deal with. So let's say that you recognize that maybe you weren't as understanding or patient or thoughtful as you wish you had been with your children. And now you're seeing the results of that in some way. You cannot swim back upstream and fix that, but you can right now attempt to have a more adult, considerate, respectful relationship with them as the adults they are now.
7: For this person, I get the sense that her children are still young from the way she's written her question. So I don't know if that changes your advice at all.
6: Yeah, it does. Because if you are still caring for your children, if there's still dependents in your home and you're looking back and wishing that you had done something different, then what a perfect opportunity to take parenting classes, to get parenting books, to join parenting groups, to watch TV shows on it. I mean, you can get so much education for so little output right now in terms of what works best with children. And so no matter when you start it, it's all to the good. It's just like if you were in a relationship with another adult and, you know, they had maybe had treated you not so well and you'd been unhappy with them. And then somehow they begin to realize what they've been doing and they start to change and they start to treat you with respect and they really are working on themselves. I mean, we know what that would feel like. We know what it feels like to be apologized to or to have someone say, oh, whoops, I'm starting to give advice. Let me back up for a second. Please go on. I'm sorry.
7: Yeah.
6: It feels good and you feel closer to them and the relationship starts to, you know, build on a stronger basis when you do that.
7: Yeah, I will say in terms of how she's written that question as well, I don't know all the details of what's going on there, but from what she said, it doesn't necessarily sound like emotionally immature behavior. It sounds like someone who might be overwhelmed or learning how to parent, like, you know, who hasn't been emotional or triggered by their children's big feelings and gotten angry. Like, that sounds pretty standard parenting.
6: Yeah, and we have to be aware of that. If we're trying to never do anything wrong with our children, that is putting so much pressure on ourselves that we're probably going to end up working against the very thing we're trying to do, because it's going to make us stressed and we're not going to be, you know, in that nice fluid state of self-confidence that we need to do parenting day in and day out. And it's not enough for you to have the awareness of what you did and the intent to make it better and to make yourself more mature and more able to cope. That's not enough to turn the relationship around. That's going to take time. And the only thing that really helps there is consistency, non-reactivity, patience, and kind of a gentle, respectful reaching out, showing concern and consideration for your children. You have to build relationship trust back bit by consistent bit.
7: Yeah, I guess if it was a long way down, it'll be a long way up.
6: And I have full sympathy and full understanding, though, that once you have that insight about why you were that way, of course you want to use that as a way of repairing the relationship. Unfortunately, that doesn't do it for the other person. What does it for the other person is that you show over time a willingness to respond differently.
7: Yeah. Lindsay, I could ask you so many questions. That was like a fraction of what people sent us, but I'll end it there because we only have so much time. Thank you so much for responding to our listeners' questions.
6: Oh, they were great questions. And believe me, they're not the only people in the world that have those questions.
5: That is clinical psychologist and author Dr. Lindsay Gibson. And that is it for All in the Mind this week. Thanks to producer Rose Kerr, senior producer James Bullen, and sound engineer Roy Huberman. I'm Sana Kadar. Thank you for listening. I'll catch you next time.

0: Dr. Natalia Angeloni is co-author of the paper.
1: So it is consistent and strong enough that we have to actually pay attention to it.
0: Researchers analyzed the data of 55,000 hospital patients in Ontario with a traumatic brain injury. Overall, women were 26% less likely to be sent to a lead trauma center compared to men. Tashauna Reed, CBC News, Toronto.
2: And U.S. President Donald Trump hosted UFC fights at the White House last night as part of America 250 events. Katie Simpson was there.
3: The U.S. president had a huge smile as he stepped onto the White House balcony to see the spectacle below. Tens of thousands of screaming UFC fans there for fight night and Donald Trump's 80th birthday party and the celebration of America's 250th anniversary.
4: Grown men, actual men fighting on the lawn is a message that America is a nation that will never surrender.
3: The lone Canadian fighter, Ayman Zahabi, lost his matchup. But when he stepped into the ring, Trump put on a USA ball cap and reporters nearby heard someone in the crowd shout, "Canada is the 51st state." The event was big enough to draw Canadian fans, including Dion Ryan, who came down from Thompson, Manitoba.
5: I've been a UFC fan for a long time, so dreams come true.
3: As violent as this sport may be, the crowd here sees it as a way to bring people together. Katie Simpson, CBC News, Washington.
2: And that is The World This Hour. For CBC News, I'm Neil Kumar.
6: Hi, I'm Saroja Coelho. 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Coming up, Living Planet from DW in Germany.
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8: No one touching me.
9: So what you're seeing right now is samples of our sorbent material. You will notice that it's almost a little bit bigger than, say, sand. Or if you have silica when you buy new clothes that absorbs water, it's sort of the size of that.
10: Yeah, they're like perfect little spheres, kind of, it looks like.
9: Exactly. They're powderish almost.
10: So that is what is collecting the CO2. That's the material that kind of binds to it.
9: Exactly. So this is the material that has all the magic in it of being able to capture CO2 and enable storage.
11: What you're hearing here is reporter Sam Baker at a lab in Switzerland that studies how to take carbon dioxide out of the atmosphere. So often on this show, we talk about how we're changing the climate by putting more and more CO2 into the atmosphere. Today, we're going to flip the script and take a look at efforts to pull CO2 out of the air, a technology that some see as essential to addressing climate change. I'm Neil King, and this is Living Planet. Here to tell us more about this technology that promises so much is DW reporter Sam Baker.
10: Hi, Neil.
11: So, Sam, what is carbon dioxide removal? Perhaps we start there.
10: Sure. So, on a very fundamental level, it's just taking CO2 out of the air. Plants, of course, do this naturally when they absorb CO2 and use it to grow. But the type of carbon dioxide removal we're going to talk about today is a man-made technology where machines and chemical filters capture CO2 and remove it from the air to be buried deep underground. This is often referred to as direct air capture.
11: Okay, sounds very technical. But you wanted to cover this topic because you've been following companies working on this technology for a while now, right?
10: Yeah, I got interested in this technology years ago, actually, when I was just a baby environment reporter here at Living Planet. And I found this technology really interesting and exciting. Because, I mean, how nice would it be to just have a little machine, maybe the size of an air conditioner, next to your house that could suck out CO2, you know, absolving you of your carbon sins and taking out your emissions every year?
11: Yeah, I mean, it sounds very tempting. I'd certainly be up for that if it's affordable, that is. But I kind of also feel like, though, you know, I mean, there was a lot of talk or hype around this technology for some time, but it sort of dropped off the radar a little bit in recent years, didn't it?
10: Yeah, that was another reason I wanted to go back and look at this. I mean, it did get a lot of press a few years ago, including from me. You know, I interviewed a spokesperson from one of the biggest companies doing this direct air capture

0: Climb Works back in 2019 about how they were capturing CO2 to be permanently stored underground. And yeah, I wanted to follow up with them to see if they've met some of their goals, like if they're on their way to removing 1 million tons of CO2 by 2030.
1: Just watch for the red lines.
2: Okay,
1: sounds good.
2: We're overlooking the wet chemistry labs where we make the materials, testing facilities where we measure performance, as well as mechanical prototyping shop where we make the machine and test it for reliability.
0: This is Helen Cox, Chief Technology Officer at Climeworks, and she's showing me around Climeworks Innovation Center in Zurich from up above on this walkway looking down on a workshop floor.
2: Just to give people a sense of the space here, maybe. So this center used to be a European Space Agency where they used to build shuttles here, space rockets. So you can imagine the size, the height, and the width. So it's a very, very big space. And to me, what's most exciting is actually the speed at which we are innovating here and what the center allows. So
0: Helen started working for Climeworks last year, shortly before the company got some bad press.
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4: Why Swiss carbon removal startup Climeworks faces serious headwinds.
5: Climeworks capture fails to cover its own emissions.
6: Okay, so that does sound a bit withering, but I mean, would you say this bad press, you know, is justified? I mean, after all, I mean, they are trying to do something good, right? They're trying to help solve the climate crisis with what they're doing.
0: Yeah, and I think we should take it with a kind of open approach and see what's really going on. So Climeworks started in 2009, raising funding and developing their machines. So they were looking for ways to sell this service of capturing and storing CO2 to companies and individuals who wanted to counteract their own emissions. So they started building a few plants in Iceland that would have many of these direct air capture machines stacked next to each other. The first was called Orca and was completed in 2021 with a capacity to capture 4,000 tons of CO2 per year. Then they built a bigger one called Mammoth, which began operations in 2024 and had a capacity to capture 36,000 tons per year. To give you an equivalent, that's like taking more than 8,000 vehicles off the road every year. But the thing is, both of these plants have never come anywhere near their capturing capacity.
6: Okay, so I'm guessing that goal of 1 million tons captured by 2030 is pie in the sky?
0: Yeah, we're talking just a couple thousand tons captured in total since opening their Mammoth plant.
6: Okay, so what is the problem then?
0: Well, basically, when these machines were deployed in the wild, they ran into all sorts of problems they didn't have in the lab. So things like changes in air temperature or humidity affecting how they functioned. And of course, these things fluctuate with the seasons or even over the course of a day. It could be cool and foggy in the morning, but hot in the afternoon. Helen told me that sulfur in the air from the geothermal plant that powered these machines also created issues. So that's what Climeworks learned in Iceland. What they'd been able to do in the lab didn't hold up out in the real world when they started to scale this up.
6: Okay, but that really is then more than just a wee snag, right? You know, especially if your entire business model depends on operating outdoors and in the real world, right?
0: Right. And if you've got investors depending on those companies who've committed to buying carbon credits from you, that sort of thing.
6: Yeah.
0: So this takes me back to Helen at the Innovation Center in Zurich. As their new CTO, she's trying to course correct. So Helen took me downstairs where there were pipes and machines everywhere.
2: So if you look at here on your left-hand side, you see a big pipe coming in where the air comes in and hits that pipe where the filter material is located, then comes out on the other side. And we vary the temperatures and humidities of the air that's coming in to understand if the filter material collects the CO2 as effectively and under all kinds of different conditions.
5: I see. So all of these kind of boxes and then the pipes and tubes and things you have up there, that's all really to play with the air.
2: Exactly. So if you actually look at the capture unit there, it's a very small part of the pilot test facility. It's all about making sure we're mimicking the air to be reflective of the commercial conditions. That's really where the trick for direct air capture is.
0: So the other big challenge with direct air capture is that CO2 only makes up a small part of the atmosphere. It's about 430 parts per million. Now, that number has massively increased since it was 280 parts per million in pre-industrial times, and that's what's heating up our planet. But when you're sucking this stuff out of the air, it requires a lot of processing to squeeze that CO2 out from the other molecules that make up the air we breathe.
2: Just to give you an example, in order to capture 1 ton of CO2, you need to process about 2 million cubic meters of air. That's about 2 Empire State Buildings much. If you're walking down Manhattan and you saw 2,500 people, one of them would be the CO2 molecule. So the amount of air that we need to process through the filter material is enormous.
5: I mean, is this a very energy-intensive process?
2: It is energy-intensive. So that air needs to be pulled through our capture units with fans, and that energy to pull that much air is high, right? But the really cool thing is that we've actually innovated around very low resistant materials where pulling the air through becomes much, much, much easier. We have made more than 50% improvement in cost reduction and energy consumption.
0: So they might be able to reduce energy costs, but the costs are still way too high for many consumers.
6: Can you give us a price tag there, Sam? How much are we talking?
0: It costs $500 per ton of CO2 removed.
6: Okay, I'm just guessing here now, but that sounds like it's incredibly expensive.
0: Yeah, so I wanted to do a little math on this and see what it would be, say, for myself offsetting my emissions for a whole year. I'm an EU resident, so the average person here emits 9 tons of CO2 per year, but I go back to the US usually once a year, so I added 2 tons for the long-haul flight I take. And so let's say it's 11 tons per year, that would be $5,500. So it's doable, but pretty steep.
6: Okay, but I mean, they've been doing this for quite some time now, right? After a while, prices should come down normally, shouldn't they?
0: Yeah, you would think. So when I spoke to a Climeworks spokesperson in 2019, the cost was $600, and they were aiming to get that down to $100.
6: Obviously, they've really missed that target. Again, I mean, why has this been so hard to bring down? Is it just the energy costs?
0: Well, energy costs are one factor that, as they say, they're obviously working on. But another is that this technology just hasn't really scaled up, largely due to those problems we were talking about earlier. And a further issue is, even if you've got the cash to spend on counteracting your own emissions or your company's emissions, these machines won't be delivering that carbon dioxide removal for 7 years, according to Climeworks' website.
6: 7 years? I mean, that really doesn't sound like a technology operating at any kind of mass scale yet.
0: I had the same reaction, so I asked Helen about it.
2: That 7-year comment is to allow us to be able to manage our supply chain and delivery targets, but we have 100% record on nature-based solutions.
6: Okay, so nature-based solutions. It sounds a bit like corporate climate lingo to me. What does that actually mean, Sam?
0: Yeah, well, this is one of the things that has changed since I last spoke to them. So they are now offering customers not only what they call their technology-based solutions, so this is the removal with their machines, but also carbon credits from other projects, things like protecting forests. And we know these sorts of carbon credits often have a pretty mixed track record on how reliable they are.
6: Yeah. But that then also means then they've expanded into this, diversified, so to speak, to prop up what should be their core business, the mechanical way of doing things. They need the nature-based solutions to remain, well, attractive or profitable.
0: So, yeah, I had a lot of questions about this. And after I had gotten a tour of the facilities away from the labs and the machines, I put these questions to Helen.
2: I mean, we know for sure engineered solutions aren't a silver bullet. And engineered solutions today, as you rightly point out, are relatively expensive. So how do we create the market for carbon removals in general and make it big is not through engineered solutions today, because the market does not absorb the current price. So if you look at the scalability of nature-based solutions versus engineered solutions basically have infinite scaling, right? So you can basically build as many plants as we're willing to build and reduce the cost, while you can only plant so many trees to be able to absorb that CO2. So we think nature-based solutions are actually quite fantastic right now because they're the price point that is absorbable by the market. But that market needs to help us get to engineered solutions so that we can scale this to an industrial scale and get to gigatons that we need to get to be able to reach our net zero targets.
6: Okay, let me just try and unpick that a little bit for myself to make sure I understood this correctly. On the one hand, they feel that nature-based solutions are not as scalable as engineered ones, but they're happy to go with it as long as the engineered ones are still too expensive.
0: Yeah, and I think a lot of questions remain about being able to scale this technology.
2: I think what has happened over the last 5 years or so is Climeworks has learned a tremendous amount from what it means to actually operate a commercial plant at cost targets, at production targets. I remain hopeful that we can hit $100 per ton, but I think it's quite challenging.
7: So Climeworks has been working on direct air capture since 2009. I know you haven't been here that long. How much CO2 is the company actually removing from the air each year?
8: At the moment, we don't comment on precise figures, if that's all right.
0: So not sure if you could hear that there, but the press officer piped in saying, we don't comment on precise figures.
6: Yeah. Okay. But interesting that he would, interject. A company like this should be transparent about how much CO2 it's been able to capture, shouldn't it? So why the secrecy?
0: Yeah, you would think. He did say that their numbers were available on a public registry of carbon dioxide removal credits. And I had done my homework before this interview, and I knew how much Climeworks had stored based on that public registry.
7: I do have the Puro.earth numbers here. So this is a registry that verifies CO2 removal certificates. And this was only for the past 2 years, since 2024. But Climeworks has stored 2,005 tons of CO2. The goal was 1 million tons by 2030. Does that still feel like a realistic goal, or are the goals needing to be revised?
2: I personally am a very ambitious person, so I would say I'm willing to do ambitious targets, but we also have to be realistic. I don't think it's possible for us to get to those levels anymore by 2030. But what I do think it's really possible by the end of this decade, which is only a few numbers of years away, I think we'll demonstrate commercially viable, profitable costs for what the market is willing to pay for CDR today, such that we can build larger and larger and larger plants over the next decade.
6: Okay, so, trying to be fair here, I still feel like, they're trying to solve a problem, they're trying to help. And as much as I'd like this technology to work, it does seem more like a cautionary tale right now.
0: There's certainly a lot to be learned from it, at least. At the same time, companies wading into direct air capture technology have actually multiplied since I started reporting on this in 2019. There are over 100 of them now.
6: Yeah, and there are also big international climate bodies like the Intergovernmental Panel on Climate Change. They're also banking on this to work, right?
0: They are. It's part of their plans towards basically taking out emissions that we've already created. So to get a better handle on all of this and understand direct air capture's role in our range of climate solutions, I spoke with Carl Greenfield, an analyst at the International Energy Agency who specializes in carbon dioxide removal.
9: I think I would say that the main message is that carbon dioxide removal, it's not a substitute for cutting emissions. We need both. We need to cut our emissions and remove emissions. So if you think of our atmosphere like a bathtub, right now the tap, our emissions is still running. And the first and most important step is to turn down, or ideally turn off, that tap as fast as we can. So that's cutting emissions. But even if we manage to slow this flow, the bathtub is already still quite full. And what DAC does is it helps with that second job of pulling the plug and helping that water drain out. So the key point is that we need both of these. We need to turn off that tap, we need to reduce our emissions, and we need to remove some of those emissions that are still within the atmosphere.
0: Yeah. And when I think about this, I often think of the historical emissions that countries and companies have put into the atmosphere as well. To my knowledge, no one's taken care of their historical emissions yet because they're just trying to get their current emissions out. But have you heard that talked about in the industry? Or is that something more that countries will have to do towards their climate goals?
9: I think we'll be having this conversation probably in the next decade or couple of decades, as right now a lot of the focus is on the emissions reduction side, and getting these removal technologies to scale is really at the questions that you're asking. How much will it cost? Who's going to lead it? Where is it going to be deployed? How this will impact the larger emissions reduction or removal strategy of a country, I think it's still open to see how countries and companies plan to use this.
6: You just mentioned the historic emissions there, Sam. Basically, that those are the emissions that are already in the atmosphere, because CO2 does linger for a while, right? And eventually we have to get rid of this stuff as well, because the bathtub, the analogy there is very accurate, right? It just fills up.
0: Yeah, and some climate scientists I've talked to have even talked about overshooting 1.5 degrees and that we'll have to then try and kind of come back down from that. So that would require taking CO2 and other greenhouse gases out of the air.
6: Yeah. So, I mean, if global climate plans are counting on this, but the technology hasn't really proved itself at scale yet, it does feel like a pretty big gamble. Are we betting on the wrong horse here?
0: Well, here's what Carl had to say.
9: If we look at the IPCC 1.5 degree scenarios, there's a substantial reliance on carbon dioxide removal at anywhere of, I think it's an average of 12 billion tons by 2100. So it's a massive scale up from what we have today. In terms of what that means for the overall slice of the pie, it depends on how much action is done today. But if you include CCS as well as direct air capture and some of the other removal technologies, we expect that to be around 6% of emissions reduction by 2050. So not a small amount, but it's much smaller than, say, electrification or renewables plays in the overall picture.
0: Okay, so sorry, he had a few acronyms there. So DAC is direct air capture, and CCS is carbon capture and storage, where you capture CO2 before it's emitted and then store it underground.
6: There is one other area where carbon dioxide removal might prove profitable and might be very promising. And we're going to have more on that after this break.
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6: Welcome back. This is Living Planet with me, Neil King, and with me in the studio is our reporter and producer, Sam Baker. And Sam, in the first half of this episode, we talked a lot about the company Climeworks and some of the snags that they've encountered in scaling their direct air capture operations. And the bottom line there was that it's still, well, let's say quite a way off from reaching the scale that we'd need for it to have a noticeable impact on the climate. I think it's fair to say that. But you also visited another company that is taking a slightly different and, daring approach, right?
0: I did. I took a short trip not very far from our studios here in Bonn to see another direct air capture process up close. You can really see in here the carbon being collected. I'm kind of surprised. I mean, there's like these little crystal, like white crystally chunks, as well as some liquid coming down the outside.
12: Correct. And I mean, this is a new process innovation, but essentially it's all happening inside the column.
0: So remember how I said there were over 100 direct air capture companies now filtering CO2 out of the air like Climeworks? Well, I wanted to see what some of the newer companies in this space are up to and where they might be headed. So I drove to a part of Germany once known for its coal and steel production. Now it's home to the direct air capture company Greenlight. And in a parking lot in Essen, their CEO and co-founder, Florian Hildebrand, showed me how they're capturing CO2.
12: We're now in front of the absorption column, which is where our process starts. We see a big vertical column, a fan on top, which sucks in air through these black filters. And then this solution flows down the column. And as air gets in contact with the solution, the CO2, which is very diluted in the atmosphere, is sort of sucked into the liquid and reacts. And over time, more and more white powder piles up. Eventually, we have this white slurry, which is then going into sort of a buffer tank. And on the other side, we have the back-end unit in this green container where we then release the CO2 again.
0: So not a terribly different process than what other companies are doing. But what makes Greenlight different is what they want to do with the CO2 after they've captured it. Instead of storing it permanently, Greenlight is capturing CO2 to sell to companies making things like sustainable aviation fuel or e-methanol for shipping.
12: So we give them either green CO2 and green hydrogen and green oxygen, or we give them green CO, which is carbon monoxide or green hydrogen. But essentially, we just give them the pure molecules, the pure product.
6: Wow, I'd never heard of this before.
0: Sarah. Did you even know there was a market for such a thing?
6: I had no idea. And I'm still having a little bit of trouble getting my head around it. Because let me just rephrase it again, what he just said. That they're essentially capturing CO2 and repurposing it so that it can be used to fly airplanes, for example.
0: Yes. And it took me a second to get my head around this equation as well. But basically, this is a carbon neutral process because they're taking that CO2 out of the air, but then they're re-emitting it. So there's no additional CO2 going into the air.
6: Okay.
0: Does that make sense?
6: I think it does. I think I've got it now. So it's it doesn't solve the historic emissions, right?
0: No, it doesn't solve historic emissions at all.
6: It just stops things from getting worse.
0: Exactly.
6: Okay. Yeah, but still, I mean, it's worth investing in that technology as well, I guess, if it's scalable, right?
0: Yeah. And I mean, when it comes to things like aviation fuel or shipping, these sorts of fuels are hard to replace.
6: Okay, so Sam, again, bottom line, just, you know, how profitable and scalable is this?
0: So I think the difference between this and Climeworks is Climeworks is depending on companies or individuals just having the goodwill to choose to voluntarily take their emissions out of the air and pay for that. This process, however, is selling a product to companies who want these more sustainable fuels. Now, that might still rely on regulations for things like sustainable aviation fuel and e-methanol. But as we're seeing with different geopolitical developments in the world, this might be something these companies want to buy regardless of their environmental concerns. Mm.
12: There's another angle to it, which is the resilience angle. And that's what we're doing together with Rheinmetall, Ineratec and Sunfire and a few others, is to build small-scale off-grid fuel productions in Europe to essentially provide fuels into defense equipment where you're not dependent on Russian or oil now coming from the Middle East, which is obviously blocked because of the Strait of Hormuz.
6: I mean, with all that's been going on with airlines responding to the fuel crisis lately, Lufthansa and Germany cancelling lots of flights. So maybe this, you know, what Florian mentioned, this could help, right?
0: Yeah. And actually, they're even working with Lufthansa and its subsidiary Eurowings to supply this feedstock for sustainable aviation fuel. And they're doing that for about 60 flights between Mallorca in Spain and Dusseldorf here in Germany.
6: Okay. Well, it's a start, I guess, right?
0: Absolutely, yeah.
6: But I mean, without putting too much stock on what startups say, you know, about their own business, where does Florian see this going?
0: So he thinks that because of this energy independence, as well as the environmental angle, that companies are willing to buy these products.
12: It's not like a nuclear power plant, which needs 15 years of building with many components. Ours is quite simple. Technically, it, you know, maybe not just like solar, but a little bit like wind energy, where it should just scale over time and it should be simple enough to build anywhere.
6: So Sam, now the question I've been asking myself all along is this a technology we should be investing more in? Or is it something where we say, okay, if it's about, you know, saving the climate, it's not worth pursuing this anymore. We should pull the plug now and the money's better spent elsewhere.
0: I think what these examples show are a couple things. First of all, there needs to be a business case there really driving this, because there isn't regulation driving the need for this yet. From a few of the experts I spoke to, the reality is that the investments in carbon dioxide removal are pretty small compared to, say, investments in renewables. So I think we have to kind of put that in context as well. But I would say one big conclusion is we should not be depending on this to absolve us of those climate sins, of fixing climate change. And I think these companies would tell you that themselves, too. So it shouldn't be looked at as a big climate solution. It should be looked at as a very small piece of many other solutions that we're going to need to get there.
6: Next week, Sam, you're with us again, taking us to Norway, where a project led by a bunch of fossil fuel companies and the Norwegian government is burying much larger amounts of CO2 under the North Sea. And they've even got a faithful companion to help in the endeavor.
7: Oh my gosh, that is a robot dog. You were not joking.
13: No, I was not. We are testing out a robotic dog for inspection.
7: He can sniff CO2.
13: Yeah.
7: Wow, that is so crazy.
6: You really won't want to miss that. Today's show was mixed by Michael Springer, reported by Sam Baker, and hosted by me, Neil King. Thanks for joining us. See you next week.
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15: Y'all want to hear some hip-hop?
16: We're on the corner of a dusty street in the small city of Makanda, South Africa. A young man with a mic and some giant speakers is doing publicity for a gig.
15: Ladies and gentlemen, the event is going to be going on in the Black Power Station tonight. The event is called Euphoria. We want you to escape the troubles of this world and feel euphoria.
16: My name is Lutando Zingela, performing as Damage. I'm part of Euphoria, alongside other local artists. I want to introduce you to some of them, but first, I want to tell you more about the venue, the Black Power Station. Where does that name come from? To find out, we need to leave our man with the mic and go to the edge of town.
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19: The Black Power Station, I remember there was these three Afrikaans guys who came here. They wanted to buy the name worth 3 million then. They said, this name is powerful, we want to buy it. I said, thank you, I'm not selling it.
20: Sit here, I just want air in.
19: My name is Olile Madinda, known as X, the founder of the Black Power Station, an artist.
16: A disused power station on the edge of the city. It's now a venue for local artists to make themselves heard.
20: Since the show, yes.
19: Growing up in Makanda as an artist, hip-hop artist, and around 1996, we didn't have a place to perform. We wanted to build a space, and I came here by accident because I was meeting a friend. It used to be a power station, according to my father, that powered only one side of the city. Electricity was not accessible to black people. We know that history. We can't erase it. Yes, it was an empty building with dust, and was run down, and other people like, it's not gonna work. I said, build it, they will come. Because of the idea itself, I was longing for a home.
16: And X has created a space where everyone feels at home. Bookcases line the walls. You can pay for your ticket with a book if you don't have money. You can sit on sofas or chairs or beanbags. There's a fire in the winter. Makanda is in South Africa's Eastern Cape. That's the province that produced Nelson Mandela and another famous struggle hero, Steve Biko, the founder of the Black Consciousness Movement. He was a student activist in the town, and he was arrested here in August 1977. He was dead less than a month later at the hands of the apartheid regime. His book, I Write What I Like, inspired a generation of young black South Africans, including X.
19: Steve Biko believed that we should be our own catalyst. We are better than what we are told to be. So I learned about Steve Biko, how the Black Consciousness Movement organized themselves, how Steve Biko himself built a clinic at the height of the apartheid, being chased by the system. So I was charged by saying, if I'm influenced by these people, I need to build something.
16: So that's our venue where Euphoria will take place. The Black Power Station is up on a hill above Makanda, which used to be called Grahamstown, and you'll hear both names. Driving back into town, there's a place you can stop and look out over the whole of the city. If you do, you might notice something. The houses here, they have pools, they have nice gardens, and there's these trees that are so green in this town. But there's a point where these trees stop. And beyond that is another totally different scene. The grass is brown, and it's gravel road. The houses are all packed up together. Some are built in mud. There are no pools. There are no gardens. This part of the town is called Ikhini. This is where the majority of the Black people live. They make up most of the population of the town. These two parts of the town, the green part and the brown part, geographically are very close to one another. But in many other ways, they couldn't be further apart.
1: I want us to get to the tempo of the song. I would usually go for a 90.
16: I know that for me, music is part of making sense of life on the brown side of town. And I'm trying to help others to do the same.
21: My name is Ovayo Ndandani. People know me as Vava, the vocalist. I'm doing love songs in Afropop, so yeah.
16: I found Ovayo singing in the street with his friends. I liked his voice and asked him if he wanted to come and do some recording at my studio. That's my bedroom studio in the backyard of my parents' house. He said yes, he's still at school, but he's passionate about making music.
21: I was 9 years old and I was at primary. I was always writing the lyrics on my notebook, and my teachers always shouting me and calling my father to come to school. They was judging me and they were saying, you are very crazy. The thing that you are doing, it will not take you far.
1: What was the chorus before?
21: Iti, stand up, say me.
16: Vava and I are working on a new song. Okay. It's about a girl he loves who has moved to another town and how he misses her. Because it's not just writing and recording, now he's going to get a chance to perform on the stage of the Black Power Station at Euphoria. That's coming up soon.
22: I'm Dr. Alette Skern. I'm a senior lecturer at Rhodes University. My PhD was on the digital ecologies of hip-hop artists in Makanda. When I was doing my research between 2014 and 2016, most of the hip-hop artists were unemployed. Others had very modest jobs. They were living in little shacks at the back of their parents' small brick homes, washing from the outside tap, outside toilet, quite difficult lives. And the computers they had did not have Wi-Fi connections, and they just had this sort of one wire connection from the main house. So there would be constant electrical surges that would blow their power units, etc. So they would always have a box which they'd cannibalized other computers with old sort of power units and fans, etc., that they would reconnect.
23: What's your name, baby? What's your name?
24: My name is Silubonile Kebe. I go by the artist name Lou Banks. We would record in a Wendy house. We created like a booth over a mic with egg boxes, and then we'd have to cover ourselves with a blanket and record through. So when it rains, the Wendy house is like, and then we have to wait. The town is economically being degraded. Everyone's leaving. No one wants to be here. There's no water. The service delivery is horrible. There's no electricity. We have power outages randomly, and it can be gone for a whole day. There's a lot of corruption.
22: The hip-hop activities were very much about asserting your worth in the world, that you were a human being, that you were not just subsisting, but you were creative. You had something to say and that it was valuable, and you were finding ways to think through the difficulties of your community.
2: My name is Tabi, so I go under the name Sir Saskavash, and the type of music I do is basically emo rap with a touch of trap. A huge concentration of artists now are coming out because they're like, hey, we can actually be something with this. You can talk about the situations that you're going through at home. There's a water crisis going on. You can put that in a song.
3: My name is Nathan. I perform under NTR. It's hip hop and sometimes it's gospel rap. Some people also don't have the sense of like freedom of speech. They needed to like communicate. So I think like some people do it like through music. I was like speaking to God through music. Maybe they were like speaking to the government through music, like so that other people in the world can hear them and what's really going on like in Wakanda.
4: My name is Kanyisa, but I go by the name CRISPR RSA. It's hip-hop, boom-bap, like the cautious rap. That's where I get to like get things off the chest. As much as I'm a good writer, I'm not good enough when it comes to like vocaling out myself. So I would rather divulge a lot on what's happening around my community and amongst my peers and put that in a form of a song.
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8: Some people, it's you can't find a job, can't find work, and you try and make it happen with music.
25: My name is James Erasmus. I'm a music producer, and I'm also an event organizer, and I'm organizing the show Euphoria at the Black Power Station.
8: I started just recording like friends that I knew that rapped, and then it spread word of mouth. They heard, oh, James is recording people. Okay, let's go.
5: Let's add an ad-lib on Wise.
8: The thing that like is the most like exciting and interesting to me is when you see somebody start hearing it come together and that like excitement that they get, and you're like, this is somebody that just loves music, that has so much ability but has never been able to express it before.
5: I think you can write a better rhyme than All Love.
8: Or somebody like Scotty, who had never recorded anything before and now they've got an outlet and it's just... Yeah.
5: Listen, give me a sec, I'm cooking.
26: Oh, okay. I am Hilary Masikati. I go by $Scotty. I don't know, music just kept on choosing me. Even when I spoke, let's say I am presenting something in front of the class, this hand would always just be moving like this, to the point that somebody pointed it out, that you're a rapper. I'm like, what you talking about?
5: So with the beat.
8: It's a way of dealing with things either by writing directly to issues or by ignoring it and writing about sex and drugs and forgetting for a little bit.
5: Go to 1 minute. Let's be past 1 minute already.
8: Family is something that gets spoken about. In South Africa, within Xhosa culture, the family is such a big part of who you are. It's Ubuntu, I am because we are. Like, you will see more songs about people's mothers and grandmothers.
26: I was at my friend's house, so I'm like, yo, let's open some beats. I'm listening, but then I also saw the title was written Gogo, right, which is grandmother, and it just started flowing. I come from like a misfortune type background, right, never really got anything I needed, all of those things, right. I went to Joburg, I lived

0: have to tell them about my actual life. Through writing the music, I gained the healing that I've been seeking.
1: So what are we looking at for today?
2: No, not love.
3: The Makanda music scene is mainly filled with young men trying to work out how to make their way in the world. But it's not just men.
2: My name is Azasive Kwanza. I go by the name of Kwanza Junior. Also part of a group called Itoli SA. The type of music I do, it's Afro Soul, based on true life stories, things that people encounter every day.
1: Like, I'm thinking of...
2: I prefer hearing the beat before I write. I want to hear the emotion of the beat, everything, and then it will tell me which concept I should write about.
1: These are gonna be shakers.
2: So the flow is like... I think the song should be like more of a wake-up song to people, right? So, okay, kululi baki, you're caught up with your coin. So we're basically saying, take off your coat and go get ready to fight, basically. Wherever they're closing the doors, go open them. Kululi baki, you're caught up with your coin. Started doing music because we heal in music. Music heals us before it heals people. And that's where we find peace. That's where we build characters. Who we are today is because of the music we do.
1: You know, I've worked with you for a couple of years now, and I still don't get over you. Like I don't get used to you and what you carry when it comes to music.
2: Everything I write, I put myself in those shoes. And I'm like, if it was me, how would I feel about it? Hence, you're able to tell the emotions when listening to the song. I feel like that's also why you don't get used to me. Because every time we record a new song, you basically get a new Kwanza based on the emotions of the song.
3: Vava and I are hard at work, making sure he's got something special for the Euphoria audience. Today, he's working on another song. This one is about the poverty he sees around him.
4: The person that I write about, he's doing hip-hop. I don't feel good about the situation that he lives in, you know. At his home, he don't have even a door to close. You know, they live outside. Other people, they didn't see them as a human being, you know. So they even doubt themselves. Me, as a good friend, I speak with them and motivate them, you know. I don't trust them.
5: They spoke very strongly about a kind of sense of pride and resisting the shame of poverty, and that they saw the hip-hop as a way of really creating a community that could resist that and you could have something different.
3: Vava is lucky. His family is relatively well off. It's a strong family, but there is a sadness at its heart.
4: I'm the one who's grown without my mother. I was 3 years old when she died. I don't know where her grave is, and I don't know the story about her. How did it start to, for her to be dead?
3: The challenges of living in this place where even basic needs aren't met. Grief, anger, loss, hope, everything goes into our music.
1: How are you, James?
6: So I just sent you the location for where we're gonna do the photo shoot.
3: Euphoria is only a few days away and we have to tell people about it posters, socials, word of mouth. These all need great images.
7: Yes, exactly like that. Watch there.
3: Tando is the lens man, making our artists feel like the real deal.
7: I need you to look like you're a bit flamboyant. You're trying to impress the ladies. Don't look a bit too
8: I want to do a rehearsal for timing.
6: Yeah.
8: We'll do another sound check on Saturday because we're renting some extra.
9: The biggest worry that's always there is people not showing up. I've done, I don't know, like how many shows by now. Every time I'm worried that no one's going to show up. Almost no tickets are sold. It feels like nobody's coming.
3: It's the day of the sound check, and I take Konzai and Vava to the Black Power station. It's the first time that Vava has met the legendary X. He's nervous, but he can't wait to get on that stage.
4: I'm really excited because it's my first time to be here at Black Power Station and perform with the local artist that is known by other audience.
3: No one apart from me and Vava has heard the new song. A few of the other artists are in the building. NTR, Sasaskavech, CRISPR. By the end, they are singing along with the chorus. This is why X made this place.
10: I see younger blood coming, trying. They're interacting in a way that in solidarity of each other, there's no competition, although they have different style, they have different content. It's beautiful.
5: On the one hand, they were hoping to become stars and to be recognized, but there was the sense that there was a generation that needed to be saved from crime, and that they were going to pull the next generation into this kind of social movement so that they would not be like on the corners getting up to naughty business.
11: My name is Lisha Smith. My stage name is KB Cooper. My friends, they started smoking weed. Also, they started not attending school, and they started drinking as well. I was like, I can't associate myself with them. I tried to talk them out of it. In Amapiano, people write about anything. Someone can release a song talking about a microwave. That doesn't educate a child. I believe that when writing, music is a form of passing a message. So you're not just by listening for entertainment purposes only.
3: Vava is on a high after the sound check, and I take him home to his aunt, Vienna. He plays her the video from today.
4: It's good.
3: Vava's father asked her to look after him when his mother died. She's strict. She wants him to stay on the right track, and she thinks music is helping.
12: I'm so glad he do this, because I know where he is. Sometimes when he is not at home, I'm afraid because I think he's going to drink alcohol or take drugs.
13: I'm Kuhle, and I'm Ovayo's cousins. When he lost his mother, Ovayo listened to music to feel like, okay, I didn't know how to be there for him. I was so young. I didn't think that he would like grow big and love to sing. I didn't know, and I'm here with him now. Encourage him. I'm here with him now.
3: And now it's time. The sun is setting over the city, and we make our way to the Black Power station, where all of us are going to get on the stage and share our music. As we arrive, we can see that James shouldn't have worried. There are people here, and from all over the town, white and black, which is also part of X's vision.
10: People assume that it was only for black people, but when they come in, you would find people are no longer asking the question. It looks like a familiar space. That's why I call it the International Arts Destination.
14: this is a space that's not like any other space in town. There are students here and older people that never gather in the same place and never with this kind of energy. So yeah, I think it's a desperately needed space.
15: It's almost like expression comes from small places like this, you know. A lot of the town is run down, but in the ruins you find, like, you know, good vibes, good energy, good people.
2: I love being on stage, so I have confidence in that I'll bring my all. The only thing I'm afraid of is, will people love it?
4: I'm very excited.
16: I can't wait.
17: Thank you very much. Welcome, everyone. I think you'll be all ready for hip hop, right?
0: So today is my first ever show performance, like, ever. Because I have lived this moment so much, like this whole week. So I'm just gonna take all of that, put it on stage.
17: So guys, please give an extra special welcome.

0: I let the inner Scotty take in, and then I let Hillary just sit down in the corner. I'm just looking forward to the next show, and the next show, because we're going to do this till I die.
1: The excitement when someone in the UK liked my track. There was the sense of recognition from elsewhere, and the sense that maybe one day you could escape from being stuck here.

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0: I'm Lutando Zingela. The Black Pulse station, I Rap What I Like, was made for the BBC World Service by The Big Light. The producer was Jane Morgan.
1: That was The Documentary from the BBC. I'm Saroja Coelho. CBC News is next.
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5: From CBC News, the world is sour. I'm Neil Kumar. Prime Minister Mark Carney is on his way to France for the G7 Leaders Summit. That's where he's set to discuss trade and ongoing conflicts. And as Kate McKenna reports, it's the final stretch of his European tour.
6: There are encouraging signs as we meet here today. And I think the responsibility of the G7 is to do what we can to build on that progress that has been established.
7: After wrapping up a two-day trip to Ireland, Prime Minister Mark Carney says he's looking forward to the G7 Leader Summit, set to start later today in France.
6: This G7 is going to have as often happens with G7s, a very heavy geopolitical element to it, given very fluid events in the Gulf.
7: Carney says the situation in the Middle East is set to play a big role in talks and downplayed the likelihood of discussing trade with the United States. Sources say Canada requested a bilateral meeting with U.S. President Donald Trump, but it's not clear whether that will happen. Canadian officials, including U.S.-Canada Trade Minister Dominic LeBlanc, are planning to meet with U.S. representatives on the sidelines of the summit. Other subjects set to be discussed include global economic imbalances and artificial intelligence. Kate McKenna, CBC News, Westport, Ireland.
5: The U.S. and Iran have reached a tentative deal to end the war and reopen the Strait of Hormuz. But analysts say the deal does not solve the biggest issues at the root of the conflict. As Mike Crawley reports, they also see plenty of potential roadblocks.
8: What Iran and the U.S. have agreed to is more than just a ceasefire, but less than a full-fledged peace deal. It's a memorandum of understanding, and one of its key terms sets out a 60-day timeline for technical talks on Iran's nuclear program. Retired Admiral Andy Loisel, a former director of air warfare for the U.S. Navy, says he expects the Trump administration will stick firmly to its position on the nuclear issue.
9: So if that's the case and we come out of the backside of this with the Strait of Hormuz free and open and with Iran agreeing that they will not in any way, shape or form try to attain or develop a nuclear weapon, I think this will be a win.
8: A key condition for the deal to stick requires Israel and the Iran-backed militia Hezbollah to maintain a ceasefire in their conflict in South Lebanon. One other potential hurdle? Iran wants half of its $24 billion U.S. dollars worth of frozen assets to be released before it will engage in further talks. Mike Crawley, CBC News, Washington.
5: In World Cup action, Iran will face New Zealand in Los Angeles tonight. It's the first time a team has played while actively at war with the host nation. And as Lindsay Duncombe reports, there's even more tension because of where

0: It's the first Tuesday of 2026 here at a bar in the township of Bokoto in the city of Kampala, Uganda. It's karaoke night. Samantha Ainembabazi is owning the stage. She's singing Yegwe, a well-loved song in the Luganda language, a classic you hear at weddings. Samantha says the lyrics could pass for vows. She loves the song for its poetry. The lyrics are directed to a woman, and there's a part in the chorus that translates to, "You're the one thing that's persistent in all the things that trouble me.
1: And when I do not see you, I feel like I don't have blood. I search for my heart throughout my whole body, and I can't find it. I know you stole my organs, but please bring back my things."
2: Samantha is on the stage singing like she's sung these words 100 times before. A woman comes up, turns her back in Samantha's direction, and now they're winding their waists in sync for a moment. Other people are singing along, some of them in harmony. There is lots of smiling.
0: That's Ideas contributor Nanaba Duncan. She traveled to Uganda and Ghana, countries which in the past few years have passed some of the harshest laws against members of the LGBTQ plus community and their advocates. She met people who, despite the threatening new laws against them, produce podcasts on sex and sexuality and provide space for people to connect, build bonds, and speak openly.
2: When I first meet Samantha, it's afternoon in Kampala. She's at a bar where they serve shisha, and the staff know her well. We're on a rough-sounding WhatsApp video call, and there's a flavor she wants for her shisha.
3: 1 second. Do you have blueberry gum and mint? Do you have kiwi gum and mint? Kiwi gum and mint.
2: As she smokes her kiwi gum and mint shisha, Samantha tells me she wanted to capture a more authentic representation of queer life in Uganda. So in 2023, she launched a gender and sexuality podcast. One of the first stories she shared was her own, capturing the complexity of homosexuality and health in the country.
4: So I have, how do I explain it? I have a messed up reproductive system. And so I find there's a time when I like really miss my period for so many months. And then I go to the hospital and the doctor is very, very, very serious that I'm pregnant. And I kept on telling him, there's no way I can be pregnant. And then he asks me, are you sexually active? I said, yes. Then you're pregnant. I'm saying, I'm telling you, there's no way I can be pregnant.
2: They go back and forth like that for a while. The doctor gives her a lecture on condoms, saying how they're not as foolproof as people think they are. So he makes her take a pregnancy test. It comes back negative.
4: He's like, oh, so you actually know your body. What, like, I've been trying to tell you this thing the whole time. Like, there's no way in hell I am pregnant. But then because I did not feel like just simply telling him I cannot be pregnant because I'm a lesbian. But then I didn't feel like something I could easily say. I didn't feel safe in that space. But I think that's
2: Samantha's podcast is called Among You.
5: Hello, listeners. Welcome to the Among You podcast by Kuchu Times Media Group. It is aimed at demystifying the myths around LGBTQ plus Ugandans by sharing how similar the Ugandan experience is, regardless of your gender or sexual orientation.

0: We hope that these stories build allies out of you. 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
1: When she created the podcast, Samantha had one question in mind.
2: How can I Ugandanize the queer experience? How can I show you that we are the same? I talk about education, I talk about health. So for me, what among you meant is that we are among you, queer people. We are among the Ugandans. And so we're trying to throw Ugandans out how Ugandan the queer experience is.
1: Uganda's Anti-Homosexuality Act has one of the world's harshest anti-LGBTQ plus laws. The punishment for a consensual same-sex relationship is prison for life. For normalizing homosexuality or promoting it, you could get up to 20 years in prison and significant fines. That includes any person or group advocating for the rights of LGBTQ plus people. So with a publicly available podcast that is focused on supporting queer people in Uganda, this is a risk Samantha's taking, but she's prepared to take it on.
3: Telling the story was more important to me than the risk, I think. I have social privilege. I have financial privilege. I can afford bail. I live in a house where I'm safe. I live in a safe neighborhood. I live in a community that is gated. I don't see my neighbors, so for them to report me to the police or whatever, it would take a really long time. Second, I have knowledge. Like, I'm aware of the law, I'm aware of my rights, but I'm also aware of how to work with police because my father was a soldier, my family was... Like, I'm from a tribe that is ruling the country.
1: Samantha has been rewarded for putting herself out there. After she published the episode about going to the doctor for missing her periods, a trans doctor who heard it got in touch and invited her to his clinic. It turns out Samantha had a bacterial infection on her cervix, so she finally knew what was wrong and was able to get help. The risk Samantha takes with her podcast is shared with the people who helped create it and support it. Among You is produced by a media company where she works as an editor with other LGBTQ plus writers and producers. Kuchu Times Media is led by Samantha's boss, Ruth McGanzi.
4: 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The podcast is, first of all, produced internally in Kuchu Times. Our staff is young people. I think I'm the oldest person on the team and my former director. Other people on the team are 25-year-old lesbian women, 22-year-old gay men, 23-year-old other trans people. It's young people who have structured the conversation for themselves to be interesting. So on Among You podcast, you get to listen to conversations between young people discussing how did you come to a place where you're comfortable with yourself? How have you come to a place where you can safely name yourself as a gay man? How has that worked out for you as somebody who lives in Uganda, a place where you're being told constantly that you'll be hunted and everything, but you're here, you don't have an alternative. On that platform, you get to hear young people talking to each other.
5: Where some people think that in bed, this person is strictly supposed to play this role and do this. And the other person is supposed to do the other thing. It's like there is a book that was written where people follow. If we're in bed, me as a bottom, I have to do this and this. Mm. If I'm a top, I have to do this and this.
6: Yeah.
5: Well, as some of us, we want things to change around.
6: Yeah.
5: Yes, you are that, but there's something I like on you that I will not find on the other gen.
6: Yeah.
5: Allow me play around with it, fix it, do whatever.
6: There is something. So there is something. Grace
7: said. Let Mona speak.
6: Yeah, I wanted to go to Mona because this is very interesting.
7: No, we're going to Mona now.
6: No. I wanted to link it to Mona. Sorry. I wanted to. There's something interesting.
7: Mona.
6: Okay, Mona. I give up.
8: I really love this space. So basically, I think for me,
1: Mona does finally get to speak. She's a queer trans woman who says she doesn't want to limit herself to gender roles. She tells a story about being in a relationship with a man, and when she tells him she's trans, he then wonders about their sex life. Who's going to play the role traditionally played by men? And Mona says she wants to play whatever role she wants. This is the kind of open conversation Ruth says the Among You podcast offers to its listeners. A space to speak freely about gender, sexuality, and expression. In English and many other languages, it's very common to hear someone slip into Luganda to make a point. This one is about the comments people make about a certain politician because his wife has power and more money than him. Loose translation, she is the one who dominates him in the bedroom. Anyway, both Samantha and Ruth have heard the idea that the reason they're lesbians is because they were being influenced by white people or foreigners and they might be engaging in same-sex relationships for money. Not true. For Ruth, it's important to demonstrate that homosexuality, queerness, transness, they are all part of African identity.
4: What is interesting to us is speak the local language so that people remove the bias of we are an import of the West. We speak our local language, Luganda, Lusoga, Runyankore. There are very many languages. And in speaking those languages, the aim of the conversation is to be able to speak to the last person in my community who is not queer, but understands because of the language, we're able to create that rapport with each other for them to stop and listen. This person speaks this language. There is no way this is an import. In answering the question of who we are, our aim is to educate communities around us to know we are your friends, we are your sisters, we are your brothers, we are your cousins that you've grown up with in the same household. We've lived among you all this time, but our stories have just never been given platform.
1: What is it about the platform of podcasting that makes it the best for telling stories about sex and sexuality?
4: I'll say, first of all, for our stories, in a country like Uganda, where you're telling us that if a queer person comes, tells their story about how is you, Ruth, as a lesbian woman, has lived in Uganda and the life that you're creating, right? You've created for yourself. How are you living? You're simply answering the question, how are you living as a queer woman in Uganda? By naming myself as a queer woman and coming out here with a picture and everything, I could fall prey to the provisions of the law that say promotion of homosexuality, that by telling my story, then I'm encouraging people to be homosexual. In that regard, podcasting then becomes the best alternative, because if there is no face, who are you going to arrest? It also allows us to stand on the, on our things as a LGBTI activist. So our stories must be told. There must be avenues. When you tell us that our faces are a danger to society because we, by being seen, we are then promoting homosexuality, we must seek alternatives. The alternative right now is I should use my voice. I will use my voice to speak, because unless I keep speaking, you will not know. You'll keep using that excuse that I'm not here, I'm an import. But if I'm speaking in a language of my people, the local language of my people, there's no way you're going to deny that my experiences are not Ugandan. And I'm therefore, I'm non-Ugandan for being queer. So podcasting, I believe that in circumstances like we're seeing now, is a safe option because it removes that bias. There's that safety in not seeing who is behind the voice, and we can't track the voice, but the story has been told.
1: Another reason why Ruth says podcasting is important is because it's a way for queer Ugandans to tell their stories from their perspectives. She says it counters the way queer stories from Africa have been framed in international media.
4: There was a point in time before we African queers started telling our stories when our stories were being told by white journalists. And they would need to take you and put you in a ghetto somewhere, because it must then communicate the story that we are poor, we are suffering, we need to be saved. Like, there's that projection that media does of Africa, where I'll say Uganda, they will need to tell a story of you're somewhere in, where there's rubbish, streams of dirty things are flowing, ramshackled homes, because then it becomes a Ugandan story that white people will be interested in because there's a picture of suffering and all that. But those are not the only stories that are available. Yes, circumstances or discrimination of LGBTI people then pushes them to live in low-income areas. But not all of us are living in low-income areas. There are many of us that are finding ways to a life that is comfortable and fair. Might not be safe because they have been taught these stupid biases. In podcasting, that you remove that because you're not going to see that bias. It also gives us avenues to tell our stories safely because when you can't see the face, the voice still tells the story, and that is what is important.
1: There's an important story Ruth told on another podcast based in South Africa called Radio Workshop. It's an organization that teaches young people across Africa how to make radio and podcasts, and she was working with them as a reporter. Her story was about Rihanna, a trans woman and one of the first people to be arrested after Uganda's anti-homosexuality bill was passed in 2014. The story starts with a night out when Rihanna was 19 years old. She's living in an apartment with her friend Kim in Kampala. She was out as a trans woman and deep into the queer scene. As usual for her, she's out on a Sunday night at the bar where she can be openly trans. Here's part of that story from Radio Workshop with co-host Lesedi Magwakle.
3: Rihanna remembers having a great night and leaving Rumba at 3 a.m. She brought home a friend who needed a place to sleep. Rihanna says they passed out in their party clothes. And then just 3 hours later, at 6 a.m.
8: Someone knocked on the door 3 times. Yeah, 3 times.
3: Rihanna and her roommate Kim had no idea who was at the door, especially that early. Kim shouted, "Who's that one?"
8: "It's me, the local council chairman." "Chairman?"
3: That made things even more confusing. So Kim yelled out, "What are you doing here at this time?"
8: "He said you open, I tell you." By the time he opened the door, the guy pushed the door hand like this. And then said, "He's even putting on a dress." "He's putting on a dress. These are indeed homosexuals."
1: The man knocking at the door isn't alone. There are police, angry neighbors wielding sticks, wielding stones, and the media is there. Rihanna is beaten, arrested, and ends up spending 9 months in prison. She faces more abuse there, including being made to clean the prison floor with her tongue.
4: It was a terrible experience for Rihanna. But then throughout that whole process, Rihanna is just coming out to her parents. When she gets arrested, her parents are not aware that she's actually is trans, identifies as a transgender woman who is then queer.
1: Rihanna is released and starts an organization to support queer people transitioning out of prison. Eventually, Rihanna's mother, Jane, learns more about her daughter and becomes a fierce advocate. In March 2023, Jane and 7 other mothers publish an open letter in Uganda's Daily Monitor, a major independent newspaper. It said, in part, "We are Ugandan mothers who have had to overcome many of our own biases. We request you, our cherished president, not assent to the anti-homosexuality bill." 2 months later, Uganda's President Yoweri Museveni signed the Anti-Homosexuality Act into law. In the Radio Workshop podcast episode, Rihanna's mother joins for part of the recording. Rihanna reads a letter of thanks to her mother.
8: "It hurts me a lot, mommy, to say this. Honestly, you have helped me a lot in toughest time. And I keep on wondering, how can I ever show you how thankful I am, mommy? I love you with everything I have. And more."
3: Rihanna finished, put her letter away, and listened as her mom responded.
9: "Umuntu okero kuzala, tomanya mwana goza decha aliba."
10: You can bring a child into the world, but you can never tell what they'll turn out to be. If you birth a child and they turn out to be trans, you cannot poison them or strangle them.
9: "And Jacob project.
10: At this point, it's not the project protecting me or keeping me safe. None of you can keep me safe God keeps me safe. Because even if you run, if it's God's will, that's your final day.
9: So no way, the city day.
10: I'm not worried. It's you guys that are worried. I'm not afraid. It is you that is afraid.
4: It was a powerful story that I got an opportunity to listen to and produce it. I'm glad that when my mother listened, she took time to listen to that story, and we talked about it at the end, and she's like, are these the experiences that you people are having?
11: She asked you that?
4: Yeah.
11: And what did you say?
4: Yes. That is what it means. We had to have a moment to educate, like, that's what it means when your area MP comes and tries to campaign on the basis of they passed the anti-homosexuality law. That is what it means. And you need to understand that you're listening to people whose lives could have easily mirrored yours. I could have been Rihanna. I could have been the queer person arrested.
1: Listening to Rihanna's story and her mother had the unintended effect of helping Ruth's mother understand Ruth. It's exactly the kind of understanding Ruth is trying to foster through podcasting. And she makes sure to provide an environment where that can happen.
4: We recorded that story over 18 hours, but that's because there were so many emotions in the room. We had to take pauses of crying, having to hold each other, of having to watch Rihanna and the mom have a deeper conversation with themselves that they had never even fully come to. That is not something that we could do on camera. It's when you're letting people speak, right? Podcasting is more, maybe you close your eyes and think of when our sisters had to tell stories around the fireplace in the evening, the story has to be told with detail. It has that impact that over generations and generations it gets told. I see it as the nuance that went into storytelling at the fireplace, and we get to keep those lessons that we learn in there. Podcasting allows us to bring that fireplace conversation into the now, that let's talk in a way that I hear.
1: It's not revolutionary to talk about the power of audio. In Africa, radio has long been the most widely used medium. But when it comes to sharing stories of LGBTQ plus people in Uganda, Ruth says podcasting is better, and there's one reason why. Independence.
4: From my experience at Kuchi Times, we can produce a podcast without getting permission from the Uganda Communications Council that gives right to have air space on radio. Podcasting allows us to bypass those bureaucracy lines that say voices can be censored. Somebody needs to approve what then goes on air. That's the one important thing for us. Can we tell queer stories in a society like ours that says we cannot tell our stories? We cannot have a radio platform, an FM platform like all these other groups, but we can still use our voices to speak to people.
1: The name of the audio production parent company, Kuchu Times, is intentional. Kuchu is a catch-all term meaning queer in Uganda. Back in the early 2000s, it was used in secret as a way for people to refer to each other and stay under the radar. It was also a reclamation, taking a word meant to be pejorative and owning it for themselves. At Kuchu Times, people like Ruth and Samantha are also speaking up for themselves, as well as other LGBTQ plus Ugandans. The Anti-Homosexuality Act continues to be used by institutions and people to harm, abuse, and exclude. In early January, Kuchu Times reported more police arrests of gay men, including extortion and repeated abuse, in one case with a forced anal examination on a man to, quote, prove his sexuality. At Makerere University, Uganda's largest post-secondary institution, students who were suspected of being gay were targeted with violence by other students who demanded in a letter that the school stand with them in their homophobic position. The school wrote back that students deserve to live without fear of violence or harassment. That might seem small, but momentous acts like this can nudge change, creating safe spaces for queer people in Uganda. like Samantha Ainambabazi, at that karaoke night where she and others in her community are invited to come and sing their hearts out.
12: Samantha Ainambabazi is working on a new podcast, launching soon, called Bridging Rainbows. It brings together young queer folks with their elders and activists. This is Ideas. I'm Nala Ayed.
13: So where are you staying?
14: At my sister's place. My sister lives here.
12: Okay. Ideas contributor Nanaba Duncan traveled to Uganda and Ghana to meet podcast producers who create space for conversations about sex and sexuality. Both countries have recently passed some of the harshest anti-LGBTQ+ laws in the world. And a warning, there is sexually explicit content and discussion of genitalia in this next half of the episode, so it might not be suitable for some young listeners. Now, meet podcaster Malaika Grant.
1: Malaika grew up in Accra, Ghana, before moving to the United States for university. One day, when she noticed her young daughter exploring her own genitals, it took everything in her not to say anything.
15: She was 4 or 5 years old, and I used to, you know, give all the kids a bath and dry them off and send them on their way. And I had a mirror on the backside of my door, and she just kind of paused and looked at herself, and I could see herself, you know, checking herself out, you know, her hair and her face, and she's making giggly faces. And then she sat down and she spread her legs and she was taking a peek. And the instinct in me was to do what had been done to me, is like, don't look at that, don't touch that, that's nasty, you know, good girls don't do that. But I suppressed that indoctrination and I let her do it. And then, you know, she took a look, she got up and she went and put her clothes back on.
1: Malaika felt proud of herself in that moment because what she learned about her body from her mother was quite different, especially when she first got her period.
15: By then I knew what a period was because some of my classmates had had their period. And I'd seen, you know, them stain themselves and I was like, oh God, that's gonna happen to me one day. And then it did. So, you know, I go to her and I say, hey, I've got my period. And she's like, that means you're a woman now. I was like, okay. So she told me to lie down on my back and then she took this tampon and I'm 10 and she's pushing this tampon into me. And finally, I'm like, can you please stop? This really hurts. I don't think that this is supposed to hurt. And then she kind of had this look on her face, like, I think she was satisfied that I was a virgin and untouched or whatever, because she did have this obsession with me and my sister potentially being pregnant. If we got sick, she was like, are you pregnant? We got fat. Are you pregnant? I'm like, just ate too much jollof rice.
1: Malaika wants better for her daughter, for her to know her own body and to be comfortable with touching herself, whether it's for pleasure or for health.
15: Because I do think that it does have outcomes, right, beyond the obvious that we don't really consider. When we're telling young girls, your body is dirty, don't look at it, don't touch it, don't engage with it in that way.
1: Malaika wants her kids, her 3 daughters and her son, and everyone for that matter, to have a healthy and informed understanding about their bodies, sexuality, and sex. It's part of the reason why, in 2009, she started a blog with her co-founder, Nana Dakwa Sechiema. 10 years later, they turned the blog into a podcast.
16: Hey, good people! Welcome to the Adventures from the Bedrooms of African Women, the podcast. My name is Malaika Grant.
17: And I'm Nana Dakwa Sechiema.
16: So, Nana Dakwa and I have been friends since 1994, where we met in boarding school in Ghana. After graduation, we both moved to different parts of the world, but stayed connected by letters and the occasional long-distance phone call.
17: And now to do this podcast, we want people to just have real knowledge about sex.
16: Yes.
17: I particularly don't want people to think of sex as something that also necessarily results in pregnancy. Because, you know, that connection is not automatic. It doesn't need to be.
16: It doesn't need to be. And it shouldn't be.
1: On the podcast, Malaika and Nana Dakwa cover topics like relationships, queerness, orgies, transness, masturbation, sexual trauma, and aging. In one episode featuring women over 40 called the anti-factor, you hear from Fatime Faye. She's a 63-year-old Senegalese feminist, and she had some very frank advice on how to talk about your physical needs, including speaking up when it hurts.
18: It hurts is like, I think, a magic word, because it's not supposed to be hurting. So say, oh, I'm sorry, it hurts. And, you know, the person will understand that maybe they must not be too hard on that spot. And the other way also I like it is I play with your parts while you play with my parts, like the 69. And if you hurt me, I hurt you. And if you say out, I say out.
1: On an episode called Decentering the D, you hear a range of people sharing their thoughts on their penises.
19: Size doesn't matter to me. Like, you can't just have a huge dick. Like, it has to come with the experience, with the expectations that is needed. You know, like, you're coming to give the full the full package, but not just like, yeah, I have a huge dick, so that should be enough.
20: I've seen lots of penises because I went to boarding school and it's open showers. But the general impression that I have is that, like, I'm fine. So that means I'm either average or above average. But I've seen bigger.
21: So look, it packs light and it rises to the occasion. I mean, that's all you could ever ask of a good dick.
22: Sometimes a penis seems to be like a burden to have. For me, I feel like penises are just overrated. And I mean, it's cool, but you know, a clitoris has twice the number of nerve endings that a penis has. It's not as pleasurable an instrument as it seems like people make it out to be.
1: People speaking honestly about their penises, an older woman speaking in detail about sex, teaching you to have confidence and agency over your own body. Not at all what Malaika and Nana Dakwa heard when they were growing up. Instead, there were a lot of expectations, warnings, and very little information. Here's Nana Dakwa.
23: Many of us, at least I was raised here in Ghana, where you really don't get told anything about sex growing up. All you're usually told is don't do it, and nobody really goes into the details of what it is. And then somehow, miraculously, you're expected to get married, pop out babies. Nobody's told you about pleasure. Nobody's told you about how to feel good in your body. You're supposed to go from, you know, one context where you were told something was bad and you couldn't do it, to suddenly, you know, there should be some results from this activity.
1: This is my exact experience. I was born in Ghana and raised in Canada. My family lived deeply within our community, the food, the language, celebrations, all of it. My mom first spoke to me about sex when I got my period. Like Malaika, there was a tampon involved, but my mother just gave it to me while she stood by in our bathroom. And then there was a moment I will never forget. She said something to the effect of, "Don't let anybody put their thing there." So as I'm having these conversations with Nana Dakwa and Malaika, I'm thinking, I have to call my mom.
24: Hello.
1: Hi, mommy.
24: Hi.
1: So I have a couple of questions for you. When I got my period, you gave me a tampon. We were in the bathroom. And I remember you were instructing me to put the tampon in. And then I remember you saying, don't let anyone put their thing there. Do you remember that?
24: Don't let anybody touch you. Yes.
1: So why did you say that?
24: Because once you have your period, if anybody, any man touches you, the tendency of having a child is great.
1: Mm-hmm.
24: So when you have a girl child, this is number one thing you have to let them know. Let them know that this is their body, is their body. Mm-hmm. Nobody has the right to touch it unless you agree. And even that, as a child, it's not allowed. for a man to touch you where you don't want to be touched. Can I tell you my experience?
0: Yeah.
24: I wasn't told anything. I didn't have my period, so when somebody touched me, I didn't know what was going to happen.
1: So my mom had a boyfriend when she was 16, and she was having sex with him, but she was truly naive. She didn't know that having sex could lead to having a baby. And since I was curious, I asked her if she was having fun.
24: Yeah, and I was 16.
0: Mm-hmm. So now here you have your own daughter, and you're trying to prevent her from having a baby so young like you did.
24: Yes.
1: That baby is my older sister, Akos. My mom left school for 2 years while my grandmother raised Akos, and then she was raised by my mother's older sister. To make a long story short, my mom eventually came to Canada without Akos, but she's loved her all the while, and we're all close. The group chat is called Mommy's Girls. Back to my mom and the day I got my period.
24: Mm-hmm. I knew it was going to happen somehow, but it was too early for me.
0: So you didn't have anything planned?
24: No, I wasn't. I was thinking of maybe 13. So when it came, I was caught off guard. So
0: now, thinking of all the things that you know, is there anything that you would do differently? Or anything you would do the same?
24: Differently would be talk about it earlier.
1: I love my mom, and I know that she was protecting me. I did tell her later that essentially the first message I learned about sex was that it was associated with danger and to not let it happen. But I don't blame her because she was parenting the best way she knew how, just like I'm parenting the best way I know how. Maybe this is why I've been drawn to podcasts like Adventures in the Bedrooms of African Women. It's definitely why Malaika and Anadakwa made it. Even though they didn't learn much about sex growing up, they heard about it a lot. Here's Malaika.
15: Nana Dakar and I were in high school and navigating the world as young women, 16 years old. And even at the time in the 90s, a highly sexualized world and environment, like it was in all the music, it was, you know, in all the dances, everything was sexually suggestive or explicit. We had no real kind of input or information, useful information about sex as a whole and all the different aspects of sex, right? Because you're 16, you're dealing with all these very, very serious and intense emotions and feelings and desire. But there was nobody was comfortable enough to sit down and talk to us about it in a real way, in an honest and authentic way.
1: This doesn't mean they didn't learn anything about sex. It was part of the curriculum at school, but the focus was on biology. Any conversations about sexual intercourse centered mostly on abstinence, and it's been tough to change that. In 2019, there was a move by the Ghanaian government to introduce the Comprehensive Sexuality Education Program. It was developed with the United Nations to teach young people about the emotional, social, and physical aspects of sexuality. The idea was to add age-appropriate, rights-based reproductive health into schools. The goals include helping young people understand their bodies and their rights, reducing the number of unwanted pregnancies and sexually transmitted diseases, and to prevent gender-based violence. But there was an immediate backlash that still continues today. People, groups, politicians objected because of religious values, cultural values, and there was a heavy resistance to what are perceived as westernized ideals, including non-binary genders and the acceptance of LGBTQ+ identities. This was a huge nationwide topic. It was on talk radio everywhere. Some people called the program satanic and demonic. Joy News is one of Ghana's top news outlets. Here's a host in a discussion about the program interviewing a Christian marital coach known as Mama Kathy.
2: Thank you very much. So let me start with you, Mama Kathy. This morning on the Super Morning Show, you called this a demonic agenda. What are your thoughts on it, and why did you come to that conclusion?
3: I came to that conclusion after having gone through a few of the materials that is supposed to give life and give, you know, birth the CSC for Ghana and other, not only Ghana, but other African countries and even the West. And I've realized that the agenda is to sexualize children. And we have more than enough problems to add that to a child, probably from the age of four, right up there. It's really an agenda that is meant to extinct humanity in Africa. So I don't believe it's right. Awakening erotism in children is something that you don't think is right for a child. You know, teaching children some intricate things about sexuality is not something that you want to play with. And so it's an agenda from hell. And we'll stop it at the bud.
1: In fact, the Comprehensive Sexuality Education Program teaches kids from 5 to 8 things like the scientific names for genitals, how to set boundaries against touching they don't want, and how to identify trusted adults when they need help. Still, the backlash against the program was so fierce that the government backed down and it didn't go forward as planned. But if you're looking for something different, you could go to a podcast and no one would have to know. Here's Malaika on an episode about sex-positive parenting with a mother and daughter based in South Africa.
5: I am heterosexual, but I'm pan-romantic.
6: Oh,
5: so okay.
7: That sounds very unromantic.
5: Actually, it's the exact opposite because I'm romantically attracted to all genders.
6: There you go.
5: And one of the things that I liked is because I've had a few identities. At first, obviously, I was straight because heteronormativity.
6: Hey.
5: Wow. And then I identified as bi and then pan and then another thing that I can't remember. And then I was pan again. And then I'm like, oh, wait, I'm none of that. And you kind of just went, okay.
6: Yeah.
5: I'm like, oh, my God, Mom, I like this girl. Oh, really? Is she nice?
6: That's like, the criteria.
5: Yeah, you're just like, is this person not an a-hole? That's your standard. Do they treat you good? Mm. Do they have common sense? Mm-hmm. And I really appreciate that. You're very, very open about things.
1: After two seasons of the podcast, Nana Dakwa took things further and started writing. She traveled to Senegal, Tanzania, and Ghana and wrote a book called Seeking Sexual Freedom, African Rites, Rituals, and Sankofa in the Bedroom. She says Africans talking openly about sex and sexuality on podcasts is actually a way of returning to old traditions.
17: I think it's great that these podcasts are talking about sex and sexualities because we went from a pre-colonial era where we had designated spaces and time to talk about sex and sexualities to colonial era where there was no conversation, at least for the British colonies. It was very much like Victorian era style morals, you know, to a post-colonial era where we're still very much influenced by a colonial government, where a lot of the laws that governments are trying to pass banning sexuality really stem from colonial era type laws, where we don't know our history. We don't know that in many, many communities in Africa, women, for example, could marry other women. We don't know, for example, that gay men were recognized in their societies as people with special powers, as spiritual healers. We've lost so much knowledge. And so for me, I think this is a time for us to recreate knowledge. This is a time for us to unlearn and to relearn.
1: Nana Dakwa reminded me about the Krobo people in Ghana. In their tradition, girls perform a dance called the Klema for a puberty ceremony as part of teachings they get from elders.
17: And those were spaces where girls learned about their bodies and they learned about sex and sexualities. Amongst the Bugandas of Uganda, you have the role of the Sasanga, who's your paternal aunt, who is responsible for teaching you about sex. Sometimes it's also responsible for teaching you how to pull your labia. And because that was believed to give your husband pleasure, but also to give you the woman pleasure. You know, you had Buganda schools actually teaching girls in groups to pull their labia and letting them literally see what a labia looks like. I think that's revolutionary. You don't have that. I think it's important for women to know what their labia looks like. And from having interviewed a woman who had this done when she was young, she says sex is amazing, and she thinks it's because of her elongated labia, which for me, what's radical is teaching you about your body. You're encouraged to touch your body, and I think that's revolutionary.
1: At its peak, Adventures from the Bedrooms of African Women was averaging roughly 40,000 downloads a month, and that includes the aunties and the uncles, Nana Dakwa and Malaika's parents' generation, the people at Malaika's church. At first, Malaika was surprised because of how conservative they act.
4: I was astounded because I was like, but you guys were always so buttoned up and, you know, very standoffish. But I have to remember that our elders were freaks. These people in Ghana used to have burlesque shows in the 70s. They had clubs. They had daytime clubs. You would leave the office for lunch, go to the club, party for an hour, and come back to work. This is documented. These people were freaks. And this is my parents' generation. These are people who were born in 1954, just after Gold Coast was abolished. We're the new Ghana. So, you know, while these people are preaching, you know, be holy and be sanctimonious and your body's a temple. And I was like, but when you were my age, you were in your polyester platform, bell bottoms, your afro, getting a freak off at the club. But okay, fine, whatever.
1: So the people of Malaika's parents' generation are listening. But their peers continue to debate sex and sexuality in Ghanaian legislature. In late May this year, 2026, the so-called Human Sexual Rights and Family Values Bill passed in the Ghanaian parliament. If someone is caught in a same-sex act, they could be punished up to 3 years in prison. Supporting same-sex acts or people who engage in them could mean up to 5. The last and final step is presidential assent. Human rights organizations say the bill was rushed to coincide with the 4th annual African Interparliamentary Family, Sovereignty, and Values Conference, which is being held in Ghana this year after 3 years in Uganda. It's funded in part by international Christian right groups, continuing the long history of Christian influence in African countries dating back centuries. The approval of the bill is a clear sign of the strength of those organizations and puts many LGBTQ plus people in further danger. But Nana Dakwa says there's more to headlines like these.
17: I think what people may miss when they read headlines about the queer community in Ghana is the ways in which queer communities are also organizing to create spaces of joy, to create spaces of resistance, to basically be in community with each other. And I think that's for a couple of reasons, right? First of all, it's not like a lot of global media journalists have relationships, intimate, close relationships with members of marginalized communities in Ghana, so they may not be hearing these stories for themselves. And members of the community may not necessarily have the skills or experience or connections to get those stories out into the global press, right? And I think also the global press generally like, you know, if it bleeds, it leads kind of stories. So you miss the acts of resistance, the women-only festivals, the women-only parties, you know, the spaces where people gather just to be in community with each other.
1: With 40,000 downloads a month on his podcast, Joseph Inti knows how to build community. He's the star host of Sincerely Accra.
8: Welcome, everybody, to another exciting episode of the favorite podcast that everybody loves. Yes, it is Sincerely Accra, and my name is Joseph NT, and it is another exciting Monday for you, Sincerities, because guess what? We dropped a new one. Of course, I have to shout out Kwame Asante, the co-creator.
1: I met with Joseph at the top of a newish restaurant in downtown Accra. He's driven across town, having navigated rush hour traffic. He's buttoned up in a long-sleeve shirt tucked into crisp, dark pants. He's got a bald style and a thin mustache. He's younger than me, but somehow he reminds me of my uncles.
9: The Sincerely Accra podcast is essentially Accra's love letter to the world. Our podcast discusses, you know, being a young person, living in Accra, striving in Accra, trying to make it in Accra, you know, some of the existential problems that we deal with, as well as also give commentary on the thriving art scene. When there was a whole shift going on where young people were starting to do really cool and amazing things, we're at the heart of it. And you just kind of get an idea of what it's like being a young person growing up in Accra.
1: Joseph says the podcast isn't strictly about sex or sexuality, but it is open.
9: We didn't set out to be like a sex podcast. But however, what I would say is we're sex positive. I think that's the right framing.
1: Joseph describes himself as an effeminate man. In Ghana, there's long been a term for this identity. Kojobesia.
0: It's a portmanteau of the Akan words for Kojo, a boy's name, and Bisya, which means woman. With episode titles like I Am Kojo Bisya and Lagos and the Bisexual Wahala, his podcast is obvious about its friendliness to LGBTQ plus Ghanaians. Here's a letter Joseph got from a listener in an episode called The Mailbag, a letter from Akunfi.
10: Anyway, hello, Joe. Look, hey, this sounds like a, what's it called? A beginning of a Cardi B song. I say, look, I found my dad on Tinder. Well, I did not. My gay mate. Oh, this letter is giving. Hey. I found my dad on Tinder. Well, I did not. My gay male friend did. And they've been chatting. This is so trifling. He only told me because last week was my dad's birthday and I posted him. I thought somebody was catfishing with his account. Right. So I forced my friend to ask him to let him come over. And guess what? My dad planned a whole trip to our hometown saying our grandma has missed us. But guess who isn't coming with us? My dad. Hey, Uber boy is smooth operator, Wati. Just say he has parked all of you straight to the village over his gay lover. Hey,
0: Joseph's energetic, funny, and conversational style once earned the show the number one spot on Spotify in Ghana. It's fast-paced, it uses lively and relevant sound effects and memes, and it features interviews with well-known personalities in the country. It was also one of 13 podcasts in Africa to get funding from Spotify's African Podcast Fund. So he's often being silly and focused on fun. But Joseph realizes being sex positive has an impact on listeners.
11: I remember I went to a program once and I saw a young lady who told me that she was contemplating suicide, and listening to my podcast and just my existence in the colorful way and whatever talked her off the ledge. She didn't come across to me as a straight person, you know what I mean? I don't know, maybe that is impacting the sense that it's okay to just be yourself, you know what I mean? I've had very difficult times in my life where I have contemplated stopping this podcast because it really is a very stressful thing to do 8 years consistently. And every time that I get to that point where I'm like, you know, we've done, it's fine, I think about her and the other people who have not told me.
0: Now that the anti-LGBTQ plus law has passed in Ghana's legislature, there might be a question mark around podcasts that are out in the community and have a visible presence. In anticipation of this, Malaika and Nana Dakwa moved their home base to South Africa, where Malaika lives.
12: Which was easy to do because we are a Pan-African organization. What a lot of people don't realize is that this bill doesn't just affect queer people, it affects queer allies, it affects academics, it also affects people who are straight and are considered heteronormative. This bill is a disaster.
0: Nana Dakwa says what they're doing is essential.
13: I think the mere fact that, you know, Africans are podcasting about sex and sexualities is revolutionary, still in context where our governments try to criminalize us for talking about sex and sexualities. So one of my very good friends is Kaz. She has a podcast called The Spread. She's Kenyan, and literally at one point in time, the Kenyan government was trying to ban her podcast. You know, they weren't able to because it's a podcast, hey ho. And I love the way in which you can just be creative with how you tell an audio story. And I think we need all of that kind of content out in the world. We need the conversations, we need the deep dives, we need the audio stories. We just need more and more audio content when it comes to sex and sexualities. And I think Africans are doing something really exciting in that regard.
0: The governments of Ghana and Uganda are actively working against LGBTQ plus people and their communities, as well as more holistic sexual education, using the argument that it is un-African. But the citizens across age, class, and religion tell a different story. Producers, hosts, writers and editors are all using the safety and independence of podcasts to talk about sex and sexuality with pride, with joy, with facts. In many cases, while risking their lives and their livelihoods to do so. Having learned and been reminded
1: of the histories of our traditions, this resistance doesn't seem un-African at all. On the contrary, it strikes me as very African.
14: 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Our web producer is Lisa Ayuso. Technical production, Emily Chiarvesio. Our senior producer is Nicola Lukšić. Greg Kelly is the executive producer of Ideas, and I'm Nala Ayed.

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0: Hi, I'm Ian Hanemansing. Welcome to Cross Country Spotlight, highlights from Checkup's live show on Sunday. And that means you're about to hear our conversation about booing the U.S. anthem or flag at major sports events.
1: I think it should be encouraged. Absolutely. I don't think there's anything wrong with that.
2: You got to put it out there some way or somehow to let them know what is really going on here.
3: If you don't have anything nice to say, don't say it at all. So I feel like booing the national anthem of the U.S. is a little rude.
0: Those were Canadians last February when Trump's 51st state comments were fresh and some sports fans were booing the U.S. anthem at sporting events. That was over a year ago, but as tariff threats continue and U.S. foreign policy angers many people, the boos came back a few days ago, this time at the World Cup. Just before Canada's first match on Friday, flag bearers from host nations walked out. The U.S. flag appeared, and the boos rang out. Then the Canadian flag came out to thunderous cheers. Several Canadian politicians have urged fans not to boo U.S. symbols, and this week Canada's former top general warned it harms our relationship with our closest neighbor. Our question, is it wrong to boo the American national anthem or flag at major sports events like the World Cup? Here are some highlights from the show. All right, let's check in right now with Shireen Ahmed, who is at that opening game. But before we do that, let's listen to a little bit of audio from the Four Nations Hockey Tournament when Canada faced the United States. The crowd booed, as I mentioned, during the anthem. Let's listen.

0: I had actually forgotten how lusty those boos were during that game or before the game in February of 2025. Fast forward to Friday, fans got riled up again just before Canada's first World Cup match in Toronto. Now, because of FIFA's onerous broadcast rules, we are not allowed to play you a clip from that flag ceremony, but journalist Shireen Ahmed was there to witness it. She is a senior contributor with CBC Sports, and she is in Toronto. Hi.
1: Hi, Ian.
0: So that booing at Toronto Stadium on Friday was reported by a lot of American media, Newsweek, MSN, Fox. You were there. Describe for us when it started, how loud it was, what it sounded like.
1: So I was sitting in the media tribune, and generally and we've talked about this week, Ian, that the stadium was electric. There was such a positive energy of people being so happy to be there. I mean, this is a huge deal for Canada and Canadian soccer. First men's World Cup on home soil. So I'm sitting there, and I'm sitting behind CBC Sports' Chris Jones, and the Mexican flag is presented. They presented all 48 flags, well, 45, then the three co-hosts. So Mexico is presented, raucous applause, you know, appropriately so. Mm-hmm. The American flag is presented, boos. There was a lot of noise. I'm sure there was sections that decided to clap and cheer. But one of the things that made it more obvious is that when the Canadian flag was final and presented, the stadium just exploded with cheers. So it made the U.S. booing seem so much more intense because of the applause before and after that particular flag presentation.
0: Now, given your reporting, have you heard of like sort of how players are prepared to deal with an environment where they might get booed or their country's anthem might get booed?
1: So my take on this is one that I believe that this particular kind of spectacle and the sporting event is a theater for public expression as well. You have fans from all over the world, mostly Canada, Bosnia and Herzegovina, of course, because of the match, but you have the sport for everyone. There was fans with Mexican jerseys on. There was fans from all over the world. So we can't only accuse Canadians of having booed the United States. So, I mean, it could have been anyone, and it sounded like it was a lot of people, actually, Ian. So in this particular case, how the athletes respond, I do want to clarify, the athletes were not on the pitch for this. This was a flag ceremony. So the American team was not present. It was almost like a statement to the state, as opposed to the people. Mm-hmm. And there is a difference in that. When there's like a nation's parade at the Olympics and athletes are booed, it's a different sentiment because it's the athletes that are actually carrying the flag. In this case, it wasn't. So it was a very specific critique, what have you, of the American government or of the administration. So for me, those are actually, there's a distinction there in between booing the players, because again, not all players feel like they're in line and aligned with, you know, policies of the administration. And I'll just remind everybody that Christopher Lillis and Hunter Hess were two Olympic athletes from the United States who went on a press conference and actually made the statement, they're freestyle skiers, that they wear the flag, but that doesn't mean they agree with the policies, which is why the distinction is important.
0: Shireen, our next guest is going to be the mayor of Brampton, Patrick Brown, and he is discouraging Canadian fans from booing because it conflates protests against Americans, not Donald Trump. What do you make of that point of view?
1: Well, again, I'll go back to the fact that this is a theater of public expression, and we were just talking about athletes. Now, athletes have a different frame of mind, and all the athletes that I've covered have been in quote-unquote hostile environment, meaning whether it's home turf, home field for the other team, and they have an ability to actually tune it out. And I think that's really important here. Their mental performance piece helps them tune them out. Now, if, you know, I disagree respectfully with Patrick Brown, because if we don't want to tarnish our relationship with the United States, their president had talked about annexing Canada as holding the bridge for ransom, essentially, that's going to connect the two countries. So I don't think we're necessarily, the Canadians are the culpable ones here. And I do really appreciate the sense of, you know, we should be amicable and polite. But like, I think Canadians have spoken about that, particularly at the Four Nations Cup. They spoke very loud. And this is a place, and sport is a reflection of society. Canadians are generally very unhappy with the United States. Not only has tourism completely declined, but consensus of being a friendly, good neighbor that needs to be reciprocated. And I don't believe in this situation, Canadian feels the onus is on us.
0: Interesting take. Shireen Ahmed, senior contributor with CBC Sports, thank you very much for being with us.
1: Thanks for having me.
0: Well, Trump's tariff fight has hit hard in Brampton, Ontario, especially for auto workers caught in the middle of the U.S.-Canada tensions. But despite that, the mayor of the city, Patrick Brown, says Canadians should not boo the American anthem, and he joins us now to share his thoughts from City Hall. Mayor Brown, welcome.
2: Great to be on the show.
0: So how do you feel when you see Canadians booing the U.S. flag or the anthem?
2: Well, I'm not a fan of Donald Trump, but I believe when you boo the American anthem, you give a gift to Donald Trump. He has tried to manufacture a disagreement, animosity between Canadians and Americans that does not exist. By and large, the majority of Americans are against Trump's tariffs on Canada. The majority of, I can tell you, the mayors in the U.S. came out and voted saying they're against it. The general public, by virtue of polls, are against his attack on Canadians. It is an unpopular administration that will hopefully lose political ground in the midterms very shortly. But this is a gift. It allows him to say that Canadians and Americans actually don't like each other, when the reality is it's shared families, shared friendships. And so I just think it is a mistake, because it gives Trump what he wants. And frankly, we're better than that in Canada. Ian, I was just recently at a dinner for Barack Obama when he was visiting Toronto, and he was asked the question, you know, what he thought about this difficult period in our friendship. And he said that the friendship between Canada and the U.S. is not always a straight line. It zigzags sometimes, but things will be better in the future, and not to lose a hope that we can get back to that traditional historic friendship. And, you know, I share that optimism.
0: Yeah, and now to your point about how this might play there, this was covered, the boos on Friday, covered on MSN, on Newsweek, of course on Fox, criticized by one of the Fox hosts in a post maybe on X. That must make you worried when you see or hear that that those boos are getting covered that way in the United States.
2: Yeah, I'd call it friendly fire. I think it's a gift to that right-wing media in the U.S. or, you know, the Trump administration itself that wants to create this false animosity. But I think if you see Canadians who travel to the U.S., they're usually very welcome. When Americans visit Canada, they're usually very welcome. And I think we've got this historic friendship that is much larger and much stronger than any one president. I think this is a blip in time with the Trump administration, where he has fractured this friendship. It'll get past that. And I just don't think we should be aiding the Trump administration in making up this false animosity. And so when you boo at events, I know I've spoken to Canadian athletes who play in the U.S. and they were disappointed by it, disheartened by that. I think we're better than that in Canada. And we shouldn't lower the bar. We should raise the bar when it comes to decency.
0: You mentioned travel, and as you know, and in fact, I think some Canadian politicians have supported the boycott that a lot of Canadians have on traveling to the States for pleasure, from buying U.S. goods if they can avoid it. Do you feel that's okay?
2: Well, you know, I have put in place in Brampton and Peel Region, buy Canadian policy, because I think that's an economic response to the Trump tariffs. And so I do support saying very clearly that we support local. But it's unfortunate that we've got to this state, because at the end of the day, it's consumers that get hurt. It's Americans that get hurt by this Trump tariff tax. Canadians get hurt by it. We all get hurt. And so, you know, I just think this is a misguided economic policy that hopefully in the midterms, and whoever the next president is, will see the light of what is damaging, I think, what was historically one of the strongest friendships in the world.
0: Patrick Brown, mayor of the city of Brampton, I appreciate you taking the time to speak to us live on a Sunday, Mayor. Thank you very much.
2: My pleasure. Thank you.
0: To the phones now, Kaylee Morin is in Fort Wayne, Indiana. Hi, Kaylee.
3: Hi.
0: You moved from Canada to the United States. What do you make of the flag being booed in Toronto last Friday?
3: First, I'd say I'm a strong supporter of all of the Canadian sports, and I've been disappointed by the losses we've had, the World Series and whatnot. However, I feel it's extremely disrespectful and bad sportsmanship to boo an entire nation based on one person. I live here in the U.S., and I can tell you that not everybody who lives here is representative of the person in power right now. So mm-hmm. I think it's disrespectful, and I think it's taking the lowest bar level.
0: Yeah,
3: I think we should be better than that as Canadians.
0: Now, this last event happened only on Friday, and here we are speaking live on Sunday. The Four Nations Cup was February of last year, but I know hockey's not as big in the States as it is in Canada. Have you, among your friend group in Indiana, heard anybody talking about Canadians booing the U.S. anthem?
3: I haven't recently heard of that, no. But I could tell you it doesn't look good on us.
0: Yeah. So how do you think Canadians who feel very strongly, very angry when Trump talks about 51st state or imposes the kinds of tariffs that he does, how do you think Canadians should express their displeasure?
3: I'm proud of Canadians for doing what they're doing in terms of supporting locals, supporting Canadians. You know, a lot of people aren't coming here to travel, but like myself, I already have been here since 2022, long before Trump came back into presidency. So I think if we want to look forward to an amicable relationship, this isn't the way to do it.
0: Kaylee,
3: like, this isn't the way to show that we are the better, the higher moral people. So I don't think it's necessary to boo the anthem of any country.
0: Yeah,
3: that one person in power doesn't represent the entire people that I know here. There's great people here. They're not all in support of the one person who's in power.
0: Thanks for the call. And though this is Cross Country Checkup, always happy to take a call from the United States as well. So thanks for doing that.
3: Thank you.
0: Let's go to Vancouver Island now. That's where Philip Davies is. Hi, Philip.
4: Hi, Ian.
0: You know, I think I know where you're going here. I see the producer's written down that I should ask you about something that happened at a Buffalo Sabres game. Tell us about that.
4: Yeah, I guess it was a few months ago that at the Buffalo Sabres game, the woman reciting the Canadian national anthem, the mic cut out, and the whole audience, and this is all in Buffalo, they sang the Canadian national anthem.
0: Mm-hmm.
4: And I thought, oh my God, that is exactly what it's all about. This is rising above the rest.
0: That's a really interesting point. And now I think the Buffalo Sabres may be the only sort of major league, I know that's a baseball term, but of the major leagues in North America, Buffalo may be the only one that always plays the Canadian anthem as well as the American anthem, even if there's not a Canadian team there. So there does seem to be a special relationship between that franchise and Canadian fans.
4: And that's the ideal that we should be striving for. I mean, that, you know, come on, sports are sports. And politics are politics. And I don't believe there's a single person around that thinks that Trump's stuff is any good for anyone. But we don't have to drag the country down with that. My wife is an American citizen, although she wants to be Canadian. I don't get it. I don't want to fall into that deal. I think we should show respect to their national anthem. We should show respect to the country, but not their policies. And we don't have to do that in sports. I loved what Buffalo did. I thought it was great.
0: It was a heartwarming moment for sure, Philip. Thank you very much.
4: You're welcome.
0: Okay, let me try to squeeze at least two more calls here, a minute each. James Keelahan is in Perth, Ontario. Hi, James.
5: Hi, Ian. I'm actually not in Perth at the moment. I'm a musician. I've just finished playing some concerts in the States, and I'm just driving through upstate New York on my way home.
0: Okay, so I see you're a Juno winning musician. So you're in the States.
5: I am.
0: What's your view on the topic, James?
5: Well, I think that there's a third way. You know, like I've been listening to the discussion, and you know, it's politeness, not politeness. It's, you know, does it speak well of us as Canadians? And I think there's a third way, which is we should just greet their anthem with silence.
0: Mm-hmm. That's interesting.
5: That instead of cheering or booing when they play the anthem, just don't react at all. Just be quiet. And I think sometimes silence speaks way louder than things like booing. But believe me, as a concert musician, I know that silence speaks way more than
0: I'm sure you're not greeted with silence. Listen, I'm going to move on because I literally have 90 seconds left, and I want to get at least one more call in. But James, thank you very much, and always nice to have a Juno-winning musician calling in. I appreciate that.
5: No problem. Thanks.
0: Tricia Carletta is in Asbury Park, New Jersey. I'm looking forward to hearing from people in the States. Hi, Tricia.
6: Hi, how are you?
0: Good. So as an American in New Jersey, what do you think about the United States anthem or flag being booed by Canadians?
6: I honestly think it's freedom of speech. I very much appreciate all the nuanced discussions and points your callers made, but that fool got booed at a hometown crowd at the Knicks game. He can handle being booed, and our flag can handle being booed. And if that's your sentiment, if you feel like booing, you go right ahead and boo. That's what freedom of speech is.
0: Do you hear from any of your friends in the United States about what's happening in Canada?
6: In terms of
0: the booing?
6: We're kind of aware of being booed on the world stage right now.
0: Yeah.
6: And most of my friends understand it, and we're booing too. You know, if I'm at an event and they play the national anthem, I don't sing. I just can't.
0: Interesting.
6: I'm not, you know, there's not a lot to be proud of right now, except for the people that are still fighting.
0: I appreciate.
6: And still trying to do the right thing.
0: I appreciate your call. We have to close it off there, but I can't help but see where you're from and think of Bruce Springsteen. Are you a Springsteen fan?
6: You know it.
0: Tricia, thank you very much.
6: All right. Thank you.

That was a portion of Cross Country Checkup's segment about booing the U.S. anthem or flag at sports events. 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I'm Ian Hanna-Mansing. 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The next live edition of Checkup airs on CBC Radio and CBC News Network next Sunday.

0: This is CBC News from Victoria. It's 5:30 right now. It's 18 degrees and mostly cloudy in Victoria, 11 and cloudy in Kelowna, 17 and mostly cloudy in Kamloops, and 15 degrees and cloudy in Prince George. Good morning, I'm Liz MacArthur. Several hundred Metro Vancouver workers are initiating a full-scale strike this morning. Outside workers will be on the picket line starting at 7 o'clock. Tanya Fletcher has the latest.
1: The more than 700 outside workers have been without a contract for nearly a year and a half. Bill Thielman speaks for the union.
2: They keep the regional parks, over 20 regional parks operating, like Grouse Mountain Regional Park, Pacific Spirit Park, Darby Reach Park, and as well work at the sewage and water treatment plants and water filtration plants, watershed protection as well, and then infrastructure construction sites.
1: Strike action began last month with an overtime ban. In early June, rotating picket lines went up. Now it's escalating to a full-scale strike. He says management salaries are a big frustration. Plus,
2: better workers' health and safety, recruitment and retention of trained workers, and also contracting out of workers' jobs, bargaining unit jobs. And so those things are still very much outstanding.
1: The employer, Metro Vancouver, says it remains willing to return to the table with a mediator and says essential services will not be impacted as a result of job action. Tanya Fletcher, CBC News, Vancouver.
0: Some of Canada's $1.5 billion contract extension with Lockheed Martin will be spent in Abbotsford. The money will go to upgrading Canada's Super Hercules fleet. Cascade Aerospace is one of three certified heavy maintenance centers in the world for the aircraft, which are made for tactical airlifts. The federal government is trying to reach NATO's new defense spending target of 5% GDP by 2035. Mark Myers is with Cascade Aerospace and says the government's new goals will spur growth in the aerospace sector.
3: Obviously, with the current defense industry strategy and the funding that's being put into it, this is going to open up more opportunity than we've seen in the past, for sure.
0: Canada has 17 CC-130J Super Hercules. Cascade Aerospace will take on in-service maintenance of the fleet into 2029. Vancouver police say there was a good atmosphere for the city's first men's FIFA World Cup game this weekend. Crowds filled the downtown core well into the night Saturday. Thousands of Australians fans marched and celebrated their team's win at BC Place. As Michelle Gomez reports, no problems were reported.
4: Almost 50,000 people attended Saturday's game in Vancouver, according to VPD. Around 5,000 fans joined in on marches to the stadium, and more packed the streets for festivities. Sergeant Adam Donaldson said two arrests were made, which is similar or less than a typical Saturday night.
5: It seemed like people were pretty celebratory, very, very happy. You know, and I think that's reflected in lack of problems that we had, lack of calls for service, lack of major disruptions. It was a very good atmosphere.
4: Nonprofit safety organization Good Night Out had ambassadors around the stadium, Granville Street, and the Peony Fan Festival. Stacey Forrester is their education director.
6: There were lots of people who were indulging, who were intoxicated, but overall the energy was very positive. People looking out for each other, people happy to see our team.
4: Forrester says their crews will be out in pink t-shirts for all of the seven matches in Vancouver. Michelle Gomez, CBC News, Vancouver.
0: Business owners in Penticton say a unique video surveillance program is getting positive results. According to the Penticton and Wine Country Chamber of Commerce, a remote guard camera program responded to 233 incidents in the first 3 months of the year. Michael Magnuson speaks for the chamber and says the program partnered with a local shelter and they were able to reduce RCMP calls to the shelter from over 100 down to 2.
7: This partnership has significantly reduced demand on police resources while ensuring concerns are still addressed quickly before activity can escalate into something more serious.
0: A similar program launched in Prince George last year. And Nanaimo's 10th annual Pride Parade took place yesterday. Organizers say it was the biggest Pride event in the Vancouver Island city that they've ever seen. Marie Seidler has more.
8: Organizers say around 15,000 people attended this year's Pride Parade and Festival in Nanaimo, all of them drawn to the event for various reasons.
9: We're just out here mainly in support of my trans friend who hasn't arrived yet.
10: I think with the state of the world, it's really important that we have these opportunities to have moments of joy.
8: This year marks the 10th anniversary of the Pride Parade in Nanaimo. It's also 30 years since the first Pride March in the city. Pride Society President Lauren Semple.
11: This year, Pride matters more than ever.
8: The Pride Parade shifted into the Pride Festival at Mafeo Sutton Park for the afternoon. Many struggled to stay cool in the 30-degree heat. Many in the crowd agreed on the importance of the festival, but also that it's about having fun.
12: I mean, obviously it's a very serious event, but it's also a very fun event.
8: Fun, no matter who you love. Marie Seidler, CBC News, Nanaimo.
0: It's 5:35, and that's the CBC News from Victoria.
13: Thank you, Liz, and good Monday morning to you. I'm Gregor Craigie in Victoria. This is CBC Radio 1.

0: Coming up this hour, the Monday Morning Business Digest. We'll hear from Dan McGarvey in 15 minutes on the surge in sports betting during the World Cup, the biggest gambling event in history. But first, we'll talk about adaptive bicycling. Kelowna Group celebrating community and cycling with new equipment. We'll hear more in 2 minutes. First, though, a look at the weather. Liz, how's the forecast shaping up across BC?
1: For the North Coast, rain and windy today with gusts to 50 kilometres an hour and the high to 15. For the Peace region, a chance of showers and a risk of lightning today with the high to 21. For the Central Interior, mainly cloudy today, winds to 40 kilometres an hour this morning, the high to 22. For the Boundary and Kootenay regions, increasing cloudiness today but hot with the high near 33. For the Okanagan and Southern Interior, becoming mainly cloudy, winds gusting to 40 kilometers an hour near noon, temperatures in the low 30s. For Metro Vancouver and the Lower Mainland, sunny today, some high cloud but warm with temperatures between 24 and 29 inland. And for Vancouver Island, the Southern Gulf Islands and the Sunshine Coast, cloudy but windy with winds gusting to 60 kilometers an hour near the water in Victoria and highs in the mid to high 20s.
0: And Stirling, how's it looking out there right now?
2: Well, right now across the province, light rain and 14 degrees Celsius in Bella Bella. Moving to Cranbrook, partly cloudy and 12. Dawson Creek, light rain and 17. Kamloops, mostly cloudy and 16. Mostly cloudy and 11 in Kelowna. Prince George at the moment, cloudy and 15 degrees Celsius, light rain and 11 in Prince Rupert. And for the island, the Gulf Islands and Sunshine Coast, cloudy skies across the region, 12 degrees Celsius in Port Hardy. Then we're sitting around that 15, 16 degree mark pretty much everywhere else, but bumping up to 18 right now at the Victoria International Airport, 19 in Comox.
0: And on the BC Ferries, the 6 o'clock from Swartz Bay to Tsawwassen has a third of the deck space free. At Nanaimo's Departure Bay Terminal, the 615 sailing has a quarter of the deck space still available. This is CBC Radio 1 in British Columbia. It's 22 minutes to 6 now, 22 minutes to 7 Mountain Time. A Kelowna Group is celebrating community support. Adaptive Adventures is a nonprofit that provides equipment to help people with disabilities experience activities like kayaking and cycling. In February, the organization had about $250,000 worth of adaptive bikes stolen. It meant they had to put a pause in many of their bike programs in the spring. Now they're ready to relaunch their programs for the summer with brand new equipment. CBC's Sonia LaRouche went to check out the new bikes in Kelowna.
3: My name is Tim Ropchan. I'm the executive director here at Adaptive Adventures.
4: And for people who are not familiar with your organization, could you just tell me more about what you do?
3: Yeah, for sure. We provide outdoor recreation and wilderness expeditions for people with disabilities.
4: And so you had hundreds of thousands of dollars worth of equipment stolen this winter. Can you just remind us, like, what, I guess, well, the equipment that you lost?
3: Yeah, absolutely. So we lost a dozen bikes to a theft and break-in back in February. And yeah, it left us pretty low on our cycling equipment. And yeah, now here we are a few months later, getting a lot of brand new bikes in, which is great.
4: How did the theft impact your like programming, I guess, this spring?
3: Yeah, usually we hit the spring in early April with our cycling programs. We had to put a pretty good pause on what we could offer. We did still have a few bikes that were not stolen, but yeah, we had to greatly reduce what we were doing and, again, the population that we could serve.
4: And so I understand that community has really come together to help you out. Can you tell me more about that, like, community support that you've seen over the past few months?
3: Yeah, absolutely. It's been overwhelming. It's been so overwhelming in a positive way from such a negative thing happening. But yeah, the community reached out and donated, now totaling almost $200,000 to help us replace these bikes. And it's just been really special to see what Kelowna and people from around the world have been doing to reach out to us.
4: Mm. And so how many bikes do you have in total right now?
3: We got 7 brand new bikes in. I'd have to ask our maintenance guy on how many total bikes we have.
4: But now you've received all of your new equipment, is that right? Or are you still waiting for something?
3: We've got all the equipment now. The last one just made it through customs, thank goodness. So we're back up to full speed and we're looking to launch full regular programming for July and August and beyond.
4: I understand that you're the expert on the bikes here, is that right?
5: Sure.
4: Yeah? Well, can I ask what your name is?
5: My name is Rob Braun, and my responsibility is to take care of these things as people use them, and sometimes they break them too.
4: And you're sitting in one right now that looks actually brand spanking new, with one wheel in the front and 2 wheels in the back. How much does a bike like this cost?
5: This one, I believe, is close to $36,000 with all of its adaptations on it.
4: Wow. I guess, can you tell me a little bit more about who can use it and like how it works?
5: This particular model is the Bowhead Rogue. It's made in Calgary and it has, an e-assist hand cycle. It can be utilized by, well, everyone from completely able-bodied to all the way out to not only paraplegia, but also quadriplegia with the adapted hand controls here.
4: So as you said, it's like electric assisted, but you like pedal with your hands kind of essentially. You move your hands around.
5: Correct. So I'm moving my hands around in a circular motion to operate a similar gear set as would be on any other bicycle or mountain bike, and it runs through 12 different speeds that I can select.
4: And then there's so you're sitting kind of in a what looks more like a comfortable seat than a regular bike saddle. And then there's like this metal bar behind you. Tell me a little bit more about kind of how the back works.
5: Yeah, so what you're looking at with the most prominent feature right behind my head is actually a roll bar. You can tip these things over. These are meant to go on mountain bike trails.
4: All right, well, maybe I'll let you show me how it's used. So sure. hands and feet all locked in. You all helmets on the head.
5: Helmets on the head.
4: All safety checks done.
5: Put some e-assist in here. Get my hands in the right position. Cables are all straight. I am strapped into the seat. I also have another rubber strap around my core. If I didn't have core control, that can hold me in place on the seat. And here we go.
4: All right.
0: Rob Braun with Adaptive Adventures in Kelowna. We also heard Executive Director Tim Ropchan. Thanks to CBC's Sonia Lurish for that story. It is 16 minutes before 6 o'clock now, 16 to 7 Mountain Time. This is CBC Radio 1 in British Columbia. Willie Nelson has a new album out. It's his 79th solo studio album, and it includes a co-written song with Bob Dylan, their first in more than 30 years. In a New Yorker profile of Nelson last fall, Dylan had this to say about his old friend. What do you say about a guy who plays an old battered guitar that he treats like it's the last loyal dog in the universe? He's like the invisible air. He's high and low. He's in harmony with nature, and that's what makes him Willie. From Dream Chaser, here is Willie Nelson with Bob Dylan and I Can't Read Your Mind.

0: Willie Nelson with Bob Dylan, and I Can't Read Your Mind from Willie Nelson's 79th studio album. This is CBC Radio 1 in British Columbia for a Monday morning, June 15th. 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That's Biz with a Z, Digest. And we're going to talk now about gambling. It is proliferating, it seems, and that is no exception in the current FIFA World Cup of Soccer, possibly the biggest gambling event in history. With more on that now, here's Dan McGarvey at the CBC Business Desk.
1: Good morning. The World Cup could end up being the biggest betting event in history. There are predictions that $50 billion in bets could be placed globally, and a big chunk of that will be right here in Canada. Joining me to talk more about it is Andrew Kim, Canada Research Chair in Addictions at the Department of Psychology at Toronto Metropolitan University. Good morning, Andrew.
2: Good morning.
1: So how big and how accessible is online gambling in Canada?
2: I think that depends on which province you're in. Ontario and Alberta, I would say with the opening of the iGaming markets, it's pretty accessible. I think in most provinces, they have an online gambling app, whether it's provincially owned or private operators. It's accessible 24/7 because most of us have smartphones.
1: And is it going to be big here, you know, the World Cup, in terms of what we're hearing about, how big this is going to be as a gambling event? Are we expecting to see that same thing here in Canada?
2: I would expect so, yes. So what we know from previous research is that sports betting, there seems to be a surge during major sporting events. So if you talk about total volume of betting and how much money is being wagered, there's an increase during major sporting events like Super Bowl, like the playoffs. And there really isn't any bigger sporting event than the World Cup. I don't know, they're expecting like $3 billion to be wagered in a month. Say North America, Canada, and US, $50 billion globally in a month, right? So I do expect there to be a pretty big surge in sports betting during the month-long tournament.
1: Is there a risk that people who don't usually bet kind of start here and then get sucked into the online gambling world beyond just the World Cup?
2: Yeah, that's a great question. And so in terms of gambling or gambling addiction, it is like an alcohol addiction or cannabis addiction. So I think one thing that people should be aware of if they're going to try it out is like with alcohol, with cannabis, there is a risk that for some people, this may develop into an addiction. Now, most people can bet on sports and they do so within their means. They do it safely and it doesn't develop into a problem. But for a small number of individuals, I think it's around, 1 to 3%, it could turn into an addiction. So I think people need to be aware of the risks.
1: Are these companies well-regulated and what kind of safeguards are put in place to protect Canadians?
2: Yeah, so with online gambling, with those regulated sites, they do have to have some player protection. So some of the things for say Alberta and Ontario, most provinces are self-exclusion. So if people are experiencing problems and they need a little bit of help, right, they can contact the operators and voluntarily exclude themselves. There's also limit setting tools that I think can be effective. So that is helping people set money limits and helping people set time limits. But I would say these tools are really good for people that are just getting into it. To help them sort of make sure they're sticking within the amounts they can afford to lose.
1: And what about the advertising side? I guess companies are obviously allowed to advertise and you kind of twin that with all of the other hype around the World Cup. And again, it just draws people in maybe for the first time.
2: It does. And we just recently conducted a study that we're hoping to publish soon that shows there's an association between how often people see advertisements and how frequently they bet on sports. And one of the alarming findings is that it affects people differently. So those people who are already experiencing signs of problem gambling, they seem to be more impacted by these advertisements. So it can be a pretty high risk period, especially for people that are trying to cut back or quit their sports betting, because it's going to be hard to sort of escape from it for the next month.
1: And that's all we've got time for. Andrew, thanks for joining us this morning. For CBC Radio, I'm Dan McGarvey.

0: Mike and Dan. This is CBC Radio 1 in British Columbia, updating the overseas market numbers now. The Nikkei Index in Tokyo is up 5%, 3,297 points higher. The Hong Kong Hang Seng up 0.5%, 124 points up on the day. The FTSE Index in London up 8, a very small rise. The Frankfurt DAX up 338, that's about 1.5% higher. Oil, West Texas Intermediate, is down $4.73. Reaction likely to the U.S.-Iran peace deal announcement. It's now at $80.15. Natural gas down 3 cents at $3.09. Gold up $128.80 at $4,367.60. The price of lumber is at $622 per 1,000 board feet. And the Canadian dollar at 71.55 cents U.S. Now, Sterling Afford has the marine weather forecast.
1: Well, Strait of Georgia, north of Nanaimo, strong wind warning in effect. Wind light increasing to northwest 10 to 15 knots early this afternoon. Strait of Georgia, south of Nanaimo, strong wind warning in effect. Wind light, except south 5 to 15 knots south of Tsawwassen this evening. Harrow Strait, strong wind warning in effect. Wind light this morning. Juan de Fuca Strait, central strait and east entrance. Gale warning in effect. Wind light increasing to west 10 to 20 knots late this morning. Juan de Fuca Strait west entrance, strong wind warning in effect, wind west 10 knots, increasing to west 10 to 20 late this morning. Johnston Strait, gale warning in effect, wind northwest 10 to 20 knots, becoming northwest 20 near noon. Queen Charlotte Strait, strong wind warning in effect, wind light becoming variable 10 knots early this morning. West Coast Vancouver Island North, gale warning in effect, wind northwest 10 to 20 knots, except northwest 25 south of the Brooks Peninsula. West Coast Vancouver Island South, gale warning in effect, wind northwest 15 to 25 knots.
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0: A good Monday morning. I'm Chris Walker in Kelowna. This is Daybreak on CBC Radio 1. Sonia LaRouche is here with our first look at local news headlines. Good morning, Sonia.
1: Good morning, Chris. A video surveillance program in Penticton aimed at increasing public safety is seeing some positive results, and organizers are now looking at an expansion. And host organizers say the first FIFA Men's World Cup game in Vancouver was a success. Saturday marked number one of seven games at BC Place, with Australia defeating Turkey. Those stories and more coming up at 6:30 Pacific time.
0: Thank you, Sonia. Sonia LaRouche back in 32 minutes with more local news on our program this morning. Stand and deliver. A Kelowna stadium gets fancy new stands before the CFL comes to town, displaced by the World Cup that Sonia mentioned, of course. We'll take you into the bleachers coming up at 7:45 Pacific time. Also this morning, nationalize wildfire. A new Senate report on Canada's wildfire response looks to give the feds more resources and more power. Find out what the provinces might think of that in an hour and a half. Up first in our first hour, a little piece of history for sale in the Tuolumne Valley. The glory days of the Colmont Hotel are long gone, and one local historian thinks maybe it's time to finally let them go. That's all ahead this morning on Daybreak. Good morning, Ali Ramadan. Happy Monday.
2: Happy Monday. Right back at you, Chris Walker.
0: How are you doing?
2: You know, I'm doing all right.
0: Did you run a half marathon this weekend?
2: No, and I'm glad it
0: didn't. No, did I run a half marathon this weekend? No, I did not. Sonia LaRouche, did you run a half marathon this weekend?
1: Maybe.
2: How are you feeling, my friend?
1: Good overall. My quads are pretty sore still because it was a lot of downhill.
0: Downhill running.
2: Yeah. This is the one in Kelowna in the Okanagan.
1: Yeah. It was a lot of fun. Some struggle and more sore than I anticipated.
0: At least they didn't make you turn around and go back up the hill.
2: No kidding. Or they didn't make you do uphill at all.
1: And not that much.
0: No. What a gorgeous weekend it really was. And Ali, you'll have a weather forecast coming up after World Report. It is 6 o'clock Pacific time, 7 o'clock Mountain time, and the news is coming up next.
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6: This is World Report. Good morning. I'm Marcia Young. We start with news of a possible Iran-U.S. peace deal. The framework sets out a way forward to end their war and the global energy crisis. Details are sparse and do not go much beyond the broad brushstrokes. The CBC's Katie Nicholson is in Washington. And Katie, just what do we know about the deal?
7: So unverified details have been leaking out about what this covers, both from the Iranian and U.S. officials. But both sides seem to agree that this memorandum of understanding spells out the immediate cessation of military engagement, the end of the U.S. naval blockade of Iranian ports, and when signed, the reopening of the Strait of Hormuz. The U.S. president insisting last night the strait would reopen toll-free. But Pakistan, when it announced this deal being struck last night, was clear there was a week of technical talks ahead before this is supposed to be signed on Friday in Switzerland. And as we have seen, agreements made during this conflict are complicated and fragile. And it appears some of the more thorny issues, like the future of Iran's nuclear program and the lifting of Iranian sanctions and access to frozen funds, will be kicked down the road a little as this agreement creates a 60-day negotiation period for those and other contentious issues. And Trump has told the New York Times if they fail to make a deal on the nuclear issue, he would resume military action. So a lot of uncertainty really still lingering today.
6: Part of this hinges presumably on Israel and Hezbollah. What do we know about what they're saying?
7: Well, Israel was reportedly caught off guard by some of this last night, and it says it's not going to be pulling its troops from Lebanon. Its national security minister, who leans to the far right, has insisted the agreement doesn't require Israel to cease hostilities with Hezbollah in Lebanon. And we know that has been a red line for Iran from the very early days of this war and the negotiation of the first ceasefire agreement. So Israel and Hezbollah have essentially ignored the U.S. president's demands in the past that they stop firing on each other just throughout this conflict. And any provocations on either side could further threaten to topple this deal before it gets signed on Friday.
6: Thanks, Katie.
7: You're welcome.
6: The CBC's Katie Nicholson in Washington. TSX futures climbed 0.8% on the news of a framework agreement, while the cost of Brent crude fell to just nearly $83 a barrel. Analysts tie the optimism to a potential reopening of the Strait of Hormuz. However, experts caution it may be months before prices stabilize. CBC News is in Tehran. We are reporting from there with permission of the government. Iran imposes restrictions on international journalists. However, they do not check our material before it's published or broadcast. Senior international correspondent Margaret Evans spoke with people in the capital. She has some of what they have been saying from Tehran.
8: There are going to be many people who are very relieved to hear there is what may be called an official end to the war. And about the promise of economic relief, we met people in the Grand Bazaar here yesterday who talked about the changes they've had to make, even in terms of their diet, not being able to afford to buy meat anymore because of the economy here. But there is also a lot of skepticism. There are many people who don't believe that the deal will hold, in part because of the Israeli prime minister's comment saying that Israel is not a part of this agreement and will not be withdrawing from Lebanon. And young people in particular seem quite dejected about the prospects for real change and real progress in Iran, especially after those January protests we saw, those huge uprisings before the war against

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One of the most read stories at cbcnews.ca. Why Canadians say soccer and not football? The answer on our main page. I'm Marcia Young.

0: Good morning. I'm Chris Walker. This is Daybreak on CBC Radio 1. Sonia LaRouche is here with local news headlines. Good morning, Sonia.
1: Good morning, Chris. A Saint-Bernard man is spending weekends in jail after repeatedly defying court orders. The man continued to threaten the court and his ex-wife on social media. And Vancouver police say there was a good atmosphere for the city's first men's FIFA World Cup game this weekend. Those stories and more coming up at 6:30 Pacific time.
0: Thank you, Sonia. Sonia LaRouche back in 20 minutes with more local news. Up next, story Hinckley on the deal maybe to end the Iran war. That's ahead on Daybreak. Ali Ramadan, fresh from the FIFA fan zone.
2: Yeah.
0: And you were down there in Vancouver over the weekend? How'd it go?
2: Yeah, you know, I was in the Lower Mainland. I was spending my time around Surrey. But boy, you could see the FIFA fever everywhere. Lots of even just Canadian jerseys, Brazil, Morocco. You know, just every representation.
0: Were you out in the crowd watching a game?
2: I went to a fan zone in Surrey. Yeah. And yes, there was. I went to the Brazil-Morocco game. Oh. And it was so much fun. Very hot. Everybody sort of sheltered in the shade.
0: Yeah,
2: it was
0: great.
2: It was big screen.
0: Warm weekend. More. I mean, if you think it was warm on the coast.
2: Yeah.
0: It was really here. Warm here in the Okanagan Valley. And more on the way. But we've got a bit of a cloudy start to the morning here in Kelowna. It's 15 degrees and mainly cloudy skies. Penticton is 14, Vernon 16, and all of us under this cloud.
2: Yeah, so it's going to be a hot, cloudy day across the southern interior, Chris. So a bit of sunshine to start, but then cloud really rolling in for most regions. Doesn't look like we have much rain in the forecast, though. So temperature-wise, expect a high of 34 degrees if you're in a Soyuz, 31 around Princeton and Penticton. Here in Kelowna, sitting at about 31 today, as it will be in Vernon. And if you're spending your day in Salmon Arm, that's the cool spot at 28 degrees.
0: Yeah, and right now through the Kootenays, very similar to what we've got around here in the cusp, Revelstoke, Castlegar, Nelson, all of those towns in the West Kootenay, West Columbia regions at 12 degrees right now. Creston 15, back to 12 in Cranbrook, and a nice cool 11 this morning in Golden.
2: And if you're in Golden for the day, you should get to about 25, 28 degrees around Revelstoke. Cloudy afternoon for you in the boundary West Kootenay. It'll get hot though, 31 to 33 degrees in those regions. Increasing cloud for you in Invermere. It'll get to about 27 there, 28 in Kimberley and Cranbrook with some sun and cloud. And then Fernie, Elkford, Sparwood, all under a mix of sun and cloud today with a high of 26. On the roads on this Monday morning, Chris, looking pretty good this hour. I don't see any major delays so far.
0: Thank you, Allie. 13 minutes after 6 o'clock Pacific time. Well, as you just heard on World Report, the United States and Iran seem to have reached a deal to end their war. That agreement meant to be signed in Switzerland on Friday. Story Hinckley is a national political correspondent with the Christian Science Monitor and is on the line with us from Richmond, Virginia this morning. Story, good morning.
3: Good morning.
0: So how is the Trump administration describing this peace deal so far?
3: Well, Trump announced that there was a deal for a 60-day ceasefire. The deal will bring the end to hostilities on both sides after 4 months of war. This includes in Lebanon, and it also ends the U.S. naval blockade on the Strait of Hormuz, which is such a critical passageway for so much of the world's oil supply, with a formal agreement to be signed this Friday in Switzerland. But I'll say we don't know much yet about the terms of the deal. And I think that, you know, Trump has repeatedly claimed that the end of the war was in sight and a deal was around the corner. He's claimed this dozens of times. But the fact that the ceasefire was reiterated by the Prime Minister of Pakistan, the country has worked as a mediator in these talks along with Qatar, brings some credence to the news.
0: I think many Canadians are puzzled by what was accomplished by all this. After all, the Strait of Hormuz was open before. There's not a lot of detail on the nuclear aspect of this. What's the sense in the United States? I mean, I know I'm asking you to generalize here, but about what was accomplished?
3: Well, it's a great question. The agreement says that the strait will be made open and toll-free. But of course, it was open and toll-free before this conflict began. But I think any assessment of what this conflict did and did not accomplish will really hinge on the nuclear side of the agreement. And again, they won't begin negotiations on Iran's ability to have a nuclear weapon until after this agreement is signed. And that is really the hard part. So in some ways, you know, there's the ceasefire, but it's really kicks the can down the road for what will be the difficult part of all of this. And then stepping back, I think it's important to note that there's a level of distrust within America with what this administration is telling us about Iran's nuclear capabilities, because we were told 1 year ago, last June, that the U.S. had wiped out Iran's nuclear capabilities in a bombing operation,
0: right,
3: only for Trump to declare several months later that Iran was actually so close to having a nuclear weapon that this campaign was necessary.
0: And all of this happened yesterday, which was Donald Trump's 80th birthday, and then it was the site of event of the USC fight on the White House, what used to be the White House lawn, you know, with Mark Zuckerberg and Mike Johnson there and Dana White. It's all very surreal. How did that event go?
3: Yeah, both the mics. It's probably not coincidental that this agreement was announced yesterday on Trump's 80th birthday. And as you noted, there was a $60 million UFC cage match on the White House lawn with thousands of attendees. And this is a celebratory event that Trump has really been looking forward to for a while. They constructed a massive stadium, referred to as the Claw, on the lawn. And this is these fans are a group of people that have really been adamant Trump supporters and helped get him reelected in 2024. So the timing of this announcement definitely helped Trump add to the celebratory atmosphere. And then also on the timing, I'll note that there's the G7 summit in France later this week that Trump's headed to right now. And this announcement brings something that he can announce at the table with other world leaders that have been pressuring him on this issue.
0: This all, of course, is taking place within the context of the midterms, which are in November and which will decide the fate and control of the Senate. What is the mood in kind of, especially in Trump's America, in middle America, about the success of this administration so far, given what we've seen over the past week?
3: Well, I think that that's right. The context of the timing is really important, because as the U.S. and Iran embark on these nuclear negotiations after the ceasefire signing, both sides are going to feel like they have some leverage. I mean, the U.S. says Iran has a motivation for nuclear talks because Iran wants sanctions relief and they want access to billions in frozen funds that the U.S. has. But Iran's going to recognize that there is no appetite in the U.S. for this war and not an appetite for it to resume. And they're going to recognize that the country is getting closer and closer to the November midterm elections, when Trump and his Republican Party face serious headwinds in both the Senate and the House. So the timing of this, as you noted, is really important.
0: Story, we'll leave it there. We'll talk to you again, I'm sure. Thanks very much for joining us today.
3: Of course.
0: Story Hinckley is a national political correspondent with the Christian Science Monitor. We reached her in Richmond, Virginia. And by the way, her last piece, which we, of course, didn't talk to her about this morning, is about an AI data center in Utah. So if you're listening in Christina Lake and you've been following the story of that proposed AI data center, you read her story about just the sheer size and scale and the difference of what rural communities are dealing with in places like Utah compared to what, so far anyway, we're dealing with in places like Christina Lake. You can find her work at csmonitor.com. Now, of course, as you heard and as we have been talking about this morning, there looks like there's a deal in place now to end the war in Iran. How quickly, then, might global energy markets get back to normal? CBC's senior business correspondent Peter Armstrong is trying to answer that question in his weekly newsletter out this morning.
4: In a way, getting a deal to end the war in Iran is the easy part. Getting that deal to stick, that's the challenge. And amid that challenge comes the logistical nightmare of restoring global energy flows. Because it's not like you can just flip a switch and get back to global energy markets back to normal. This whole thing has been unprecedented. I don't know, that word almost doesn't even cover it. Before all this started, remember, about 20 million barrels of oil shipped through the Strait of Hormuz every single day. Today marks 107 days since that strait effectively closed. And yes, some tankers have made it out. But there is this giant gaping hole in global energy markets, and simply opening the shipping lane, that's just the beginning. production has collapsed. Entire facilities in the Gulf area were damaged. Some were destroyed outright and will take years to rebuild. Rebuilding any of it is going to be a long and it's going to be an incredibly expensive venture. Restarting production is this incredibly tricky maneuver at the best of times. These are not the best of times. And then there's all the ships. As many as 1,500 vessels have been trapped inside the Persian Gulf. Many of them are going to need repairs and at least some maintenance, if only to deal with the 3.5 months of barnacles that have built up. But getting the ships out, even that's not enough. What you need are the empty ships going in. And they've all left in search of oil that's actually available somewhere. So those tankers are going to need to reroute to get back, which also takes an awful lot of time. Remember, an oil tanker zooms over the world's oceans at about the same speed as a bicycle. Let me repeat that. Those oil tankers move at about the same speed as a bicycle. And the last ships that got out of the Persian Gulf before the war started, those took weeks to arrive at their furthest flung destinations in Korea and Japan. So even if this deal sticks, even if the Strait of Hormuz does reopen and shipping companies decide to deem it safe, and even once the oil production at least starts to get rolling again, it's going to be a long time before we start inching our way back towards anything even approximating normal. The CEO of Shell said last week that he thinks it will take, and this is a quote, it will take close to a year, if not longer, before the market finds any kind of equilibrium again. Now, that quest for equilibrium is going to be one of the biggest stories that our business unit is going to be following this week. You can follow along with that work at our website, cbcnews.ca. You can also find my newsletter there, or you can find that at cbc.ca/mindyourbusiness. Every Monday morning, I write about these issues, and I really try to focus on you and how all of this changes your life. So sign up at the website and get involved in the conversation.
0: CBC's senior business correspondent Peter Armstrong, and just a few moments ago, Donald Trump on his Truth Social said, quote, ships are starting to move, many loaded up with capital O oil in the Strait of Hormuz. They are going along the southern, in quotes, highway, which is totally safe, secure, and pristine. There are other areas of travel also, exclamation mark, exclamation mark, exclamation mark, President DJT.
2: Thank you, Chris Walker.
0: Anytime.
2: Chris, I've got some music from Father of the Year. That is the musical alter ego of Cameron Reed. The Belleville, Ontario-based singer and producer just released his debut single. We've got it. It's called The Fixer.

0: Into a Monday morning, Father of the Year. That is actually Cameron Reed, a song, debut single, The Fixer.
1: Thank you, Allie. We've got a bit of cloudy weather here today, but then we're back to sunshine for the rest of the week, it looks like.
0: Indeed.
1: Gorgeous weather and not too hot through the week. So today, right now in the Okanagan Valley, we've got this high cloud. It is 16 degrees throughout the Okanagan, top to bottom, and just a couple degrees cooler through the Kootenays and Columbia. Is more like 12, 13 from Nakusp all the way to Cranbrook.
0: Yeah, it's a cloudy, hot day across the southern interior. So the hot spot around is Soyuz. Expect a high of 34 degrees there. Penticton, Princeton, into Vernon, Kelowna, all sitting at about 31 degrees today. Cooling off a little bit around Salmon Arm. It'll get to about 28 degrees. Revelstoke, Golden, similar story. We've got sun and cloud for you. That cloud really starts to roll in this afternoon, though, with highs between 25 and 28 as we get into the Kootenays. Hot day for you in the Boundary region at 33, 31 in the West Kootenay, mainly under those cloudy skies. 27 for you in Invermere, Cranbrook, and Kimberley. Some sunny breaks there and a high of 28. And 26 degrees for Sparwood, Fernie, and Elkford. Scanning the highways this hour, Chris. So far, no major delays to report this hour. No new ones, anyway, but we do have some construction in spots and sweeping. If you're on Highway 3, expect some sweeping happening between Allison Pass Summit and Garrett Road. That starts at 7:30.
1: Thank you, Alia. The next half hour is the half hour of underused buildings.
0: Oh.
1: So we're first going to talk about underused churches, which are increasingly being turned into housing projects. Mm-hmm. John Longhurst, our faith contributor, joins us. Plus, the Colmon Hotel is up for sale. You want to revive the mining boom? No, you don't. That's coming up in the next half hour. We'll talk to a local historian about it. It's 6:30 Pacific time. The news is next.
2: This is CBC News. Good morning. I'm Sonia LaRouche. It's mostly cloudy in Fernie and 6 degrees, mostly cloudy in Golden and 10 degrees. In the news this morning, a Salmon Arm man is spending weekends in jail after repeatedly defying court orders. As Dale Boyd reports, the man continued to threaten the court and his ex-wife on social media.
3: A Kelowna judge has fined a Salmon Arm dentist more than $100,000 and ordered him to spend weekends in jail for repeatedly refusing to follow court orders. The man is referred to as RJ in court documents to protect the identities of his ex-wife and children. He was found in contempt of court orders and sentenced in BC Supreme Court in Kelowna on June 9th. Despite being given multiple chances to change his behavior, RJ continued to post online about his ex-wife, her partner, lawyers, and judges. Following a 9-day trial in November 2020, which RJ lost, a judge issued a further order not to have direct or indirect contact with his ex-wife. This time, the judge said RJ would be fined $100,000, offering to cut the fine in half if he removed the social media posts within 30 days. However, RJ did not relent. In his decision, the judge called the volume and persistence of social media posts remarkable. The judge sentenced him to 45 days in jail to be served intermittently on weekends. Dale Boyd, CBC News, Kelowna.
2: Closing arguments will be heard this week at the Kamloops trial of a man accused of killing his ex-wife near Lumby 2 years ago. Vitaly Stefanski pleaded not guilty to the charge of second-degree murder in the death of Tatiana Stefanski. She was found dead off a forestry road in April 2024 with several stab wounds to her chest. Her ex-husband told the jury last week she stabbed herself with his fishing knife. Earlier in the trial, police testified Stefanski confessed to killing her. A video surveillance program aimed at increasing public safety and reducing street order in Penticton is seeing some positive results. As CBC's Stephanie Goodwin reports, organizers are now eyeing an expansion.
4: According to the Penticton and Wine Country Chamber of Commerce, in the first 3 months of the year, the remote guard camera program responded to 233 incidents, a majority involving loitering. The program includes 30 cameras, which are placed in 22 locations across Penticton. The cameras are monitored daily for up to 24 hours a day, and the RCMP is the only organization that can access the footage. Executive Director Michael Magnuson says this year they partnered with Compass House, a local shelter.
5: For the first 10 days of February, the RCMP were called 22 times, which was simply unsustainable. With a new partnership between our program and Compass Court, their team responded to 116 calls between February 10th and March 31st, dropping the RCMP calls for service down to two.
4: Magnuson says the program hopes to expand, adding cameras to Lakeshore and Industrial Avenue and along Main Street. Tiffany Goodwin, CBC News, Penticton.
2: Outside workers with Metro Vancouver are escalating their job action today to a full strike. They started with rotating strike action last month. The more than 700 workers provide a number of services around the region, including water, sewage and park maintenance. Bill Thielman speaks for the union.
6: If you don't need to go to a park on Monday, if you can take another park, a local park, it's not a regional park for Metro Vancouver, you may want to do that because our people will be off the job and there could be a lack of service at the parks. There could be some issues there.
2: The union says the main issues include worker safety, job security, contracting out and recruitment and retention of workers. Metro Vancouver says it remains willing to return to negotiations with a mediator, adding that essential services will not be impacted as a result of job action. And organizers say the first Men's World Cup match at BC Place Stadium on the weekend was a success. Fans of Australia and Turkey packed the venue on Saturday night, the first of seven matches that will be played in Vancouver. Jessie Adcock is the lead of the Vancouver FIFA host committee. She says despite some skepticism, the atmosphere on the streets was mostly positive.
7: People were so happy. It was really like a moment of sort of a collective moment of a sea of people coming together with so much passion in their hearts. There were nothing notable to report in terms of incidents.
2: The BC government estimates hosting the seven World Cup matches will cost close to $730 million. The next game in Vancouver is Thursday afternoon when Canada takes on the team from Qatar. And that's a look at your CBC News for British Columbia.
1: Thank you, Sonia LaRouche. On our news desk, Ali Ramadan has a quick look at our weather forecast for this cloudy Monday morning.
0: Yeah, we've got some cloud across the southern interior, Chris, and if you don't have it now, it will come your way this afternoon, but then lots of sunshine for the rest of the week. So temperatures are quite hot around the Okanagan Valley, Shuswap and Similkameen, highs ranging from 28 in the Shuswap all the way up to 34 in the South Okanagan today.
1: That's it.
0: No, we've got the Kootenays, but I thought I'd give you some space for the...
1: No, go ahead.
0: I'll keep going.
1: Please.
0: Revelstoke Golden, we've got sun and cloud there, 25 to 28 degrees. If you're in the Kootenays, that'll be hot around the boundary, West Kootenay. 33 will be the high around the boundary region, 31 if you're in Nelson. 27 for Invermere, 28 degrees for Cranbrook and Kimberley. Sun and cloud in Sparwood, Fernie and Elkford, a high of 26 on the highways. Still looking pretty good this morning, Chris. No major delays so far.
1: Happy to hear it, Alia. Thank you very much. It's 6:36 Pacific time. According to the National Trust of Canada, about 9,000 churches in this country are at risk of closing. That's about a third of all holy buildings in the country. And while this is a crisis for faith groups, it's also a potential opportunity to address a pressing problem in Canada, affordable housing. The Canada Mortgage and Housing Corporation estimates that Canada needs to build about 500,000 homes a year over the next decade to meet the demand. It's a need that underused church buildings have started to fill in parts of Canada. Here to talk about this is freelance reporter John Longhurst, who specializes in faith and religion. John, good morning.
8: Good morning.
1: Why are so many churches at risk of closing?
8: Well, the simplest answer is that we're just seeing a decline in the number of people who attend religious services. That would be especially true for the mainline denominations, and by that I mean the United, the Lutheran, the Presbyterian, and Anglican churches, but it's also true for Roman Catholics. Many of those congregations are, I don't know, 30, 40, 50 people at most attending on a Sunday morning, and many of those people are seniors, and that means they lack resources. That means people resources, but also finances. It's said that many churches in Canada today are one broken furnace or one roof replacement away from having to shut down.
1: Hmm. How suitable would those places be for affordable housing?
8: And that's the thing. Many of them are very suitable because they're located in urban centers and often in downtown cores where they're close to amenities like public transit. But they'd also be great for other uses such as daycares or senior centers, food banks, music and cultural venues, and community hubs, among other things.
1: Okay, and what are the various approaches then to converting church space into housing?
8: So the most severe, in a way, is just to simply demolish the building. And sometimes that has to be done if it's just too old and it's going to be too costly to preserve or renovate. But in many other cases, churches then combine things. So in Kitchener, for example, St. Peter's Lutheran Church, they no longer needed their large Christian education wing for Sunday school purposes and things like that. So they decided to replace it with 41 units of affordable housing. So the sanctuary continues as to be used, but now they have this affordable housing complex attached to the church. And in Winnipeg, St. Matthew's Anglican Church preserved their outside structure, but took their huge, large sanctuary and converted the inside into apartments. And they're providing affordable apartments to residents in that way. So different groups choose different options.
1: Do churches have the expertise necessary to redevelop their properties into housing?
8: No, almost never. But that's where groups like are stepping up to help. There's new organizations coming along, such as Releven, which is based in Montreal. And Mike Wood Daly is one of their directors, and I spoke with him about it.
9: We're a secular nonprofit charitable organization that's working with social purpose groups, primarily faith groups, to reimagine their properties for social good. So either through housing or community hubs, maximizing the current use of their space.
8: So Releven's goal is to come alongside a church that's in danger of closing and help them realize their potential to serve their communities in their community in a new way, to imagine a new use for their buildings and for their real estate.
9: Faith communities collectively are large landholders. There's some estimates that would say that collectively faith communities are the second largest landholder in the country behind government. So we've got lots of land, and where we can leverage the assets, the financial value that's embedded in those properties, if we can free that up through developing the land, that helps to create a more sustainable model for congregations and also provides a social good.
8: So if a congregation decides they want to convert their building to a new use, they can work with a group like Releven to deal with things like municipal governments, to get help with rezoning, to put together financing, to create a business plan, and then to go out and find a developer who wants to do the construction work.
1: Do you have an example of a church that's undergoing this kind of conversion?
8: Yes, well, there's Peace Lutheran Church in Kelowna, which has a vision for developing housing and a daycare on their property. They're getting help from an organization based in Kelowna called Reframe Concepts. And Lawrence East is a director at Reframe, and I spoke with him recently.
10: You know, the church is not an expert in housing. They don't want to be property managers. They certainly don't know anything about running a daycare. And they you know, so the daycare is going to be operated by the YMCA. And the housing will be run by housing partners. So the church continues on, and Reframe doesn't, we don't interfere with the inner workings of a church, their theology or their practices or what they're doing. Our job is to serve them and move at the speed of trust. So we never run ahead of them. We always are in lockstep with them. In fact, the way we describe it to them is you take a step first, and then almost immediately we take a step with you.
8: Now, Peace Lutheran, like many of the churches that is being converted in these ways, they're located in an urban setting, and I just want to make sure to mention that there are lots of rural churches facing this dilemma as well. But they are a bit harder to convert to other purposes because of their location. But groups like Releven and Reframe are giving this some thought and trying to think of new and creative ways that rural churches can be converted to other uses as well.
1: I can't imagine this is always easy, though. What are some hurdles for this kind of housing conversion?
8: So, as said before, expertise is the big one. Churches rarely have the expert knowledge in their memberships to do this kind of thing. And then finances is another big challenge. That includes finding money to conduct the legal, environmental, traffic, community, and other reviews that are necessary before they can even start construction. And they need courage. They need courage to be brave enough to step out in faith to explore such an ambitious undertaking.
1: So what's the upside for the church organizations themselves?
8: Well, it could be psychological or even spiritual in nature. When a church has to close, it's easy for its members to think, well, they failed. But by converting the building to other uses, that narrative can be reframed. That's the upside. It's like they can appropriate the story of Christianity itself to their situation, because the story of Christianity is about death and resurrection, and they can see their church in that same way. They can see their church dying in one form, but then being reborn in a new way that helps the congregation to see that they are continuing their mission of serving God and serving their community.
1: John, very good to talk to you. Thanks for joining us today.
8: Thank you.
1: John Longhurst is our faith contributor here on CBC Radio 1. It is 6:44 Pacific time. You're listening to Daybreak. And coming up next, Hotel for Sale. When it first opened, back in 1912, the Colmont Hotel was the hub in the tiny mining community. In the spring of that year, there was a lavish ball to celebrate its opening, where about 200 people came for the event. And now, for about $650,000, the 114-year-old building in the Tuolumne Valley can be yours. It needs a little TLC. Diane Stern lives across the street from the Colmont Hotel. She's also an amateur historian who has written about the hotel and is on the line with us this morning. Diane, good morning.
11: Good morning, Chris. How are you today?
1: I am very well, thank you. I'm curious to learn all about this hotel. When you look out your window and across the street at the hotel, what do you see?
11: Well, I see for sale signs now. They went up yesterday.
1: Yeah.
11: I see this beautiful old building that is like the matriarch of our town. She's seen everything and heard everything, and
1: it's well, we'll get to that in a sec, of course. It's painted this beautiful like brick red, and it's got a flat facade like and a big wraparound kind of porch like the old fashioned Western buildings. Mm-hmm. Have you been inside lately?
11: Not lately. It's been a couple of years since I've been inside.
1: But, okay.
11: Yeah, she's a little rough around the edges. I think she's been waiting a long time for someone to come and rescue her, and hopefully that'll happen. But I don't know. She's got a big history, and she's had a lot of things happen in her. There were balls and dances, and picture shows were shown there, and school concerts were held there, and it was an important part of our town. And I would hate to see it go, but in reality, it might.
1: Take us back. When the glory days, I don't know if it was 100 years ago or a little longer. Tell us more about those glory days and that lavish ball to celebrate its opening.
11: Well, Louis Napoleon Marcotte, he's the one who was the first owner of the hotel with his partner, J.T. Ryan. And they had a lavish ball with bands and live music, and people came far and wide to see the hotel and dance there. And it was supposed to be a very fully modern with an ample bath. And that was rare in those days. They used to actually let people pay 50 cents to have a bath in the bathtub because a lot of people didn't have bathtubs
1: in
11: their houses.
1: Sure.
11: As
1: I mentioned, you wrote a book in 2011 about the history of the area. And in the chapter about this hotel, the opening line is, quote, "Nothing has been as instrumental in flavoring the town of Colmont as its hotel." What role did it then play in the community?
11: Oh, it was really important. The owners that had it the longest were Jerry Brown and his wife, Liz. And they owned it from 1930 to 1960. And everything happened there. Like I said, they had balls and kids had their concerts there and there were picture shows. There was a barber shop in the front room. They had a telephone, and that was a big deal because people didn't have telephones back then, and they charged 2 cents to take a message. And so Jerry Brown, he was a really nice man, and he used to charge 25 cents for a bottle of beer. And he said, he said that he wouldn't allow tipping because beer was expensive enough.
1: Here, here.
11: Yeah. 25 cents. That's a lot of money back then.
1: Yeah.
11: And on Christmas Eve, he would shake the hands of all of the customers as they left the bar, and he would hand them a free beer. He would cash checks for the miners who worked up at Blakeburn if they needed their paychecks cashed. They were a really good couple. Liz, she had a real sense of humor. If a young couple stayed in one of the rooms upstairs, she would tie bells to the underside of the box spring.
1: No.
11: Yeah, she did. they had a lot of fun in there. Fun. And then it had many owners. And then in the 1970s, and there are people around still that remember this, a couple owned it, Don and Ralph Pennock, but Ralph was called Deacon. And Don was a real wildfire. She didn't like blonde women for some reason. And if a blonde woman walked into the bar, she refused to serve her. And if she wouldn't leave, she would pick her up and throw her off the porch of the hotel. She just
1: back in the day when you could do this kind of thing.
11: You could do this kind of thing. And she was a small woman, but they said that if she had a couple of drinks in her, she got really strong. And a bunch of bikers came in one time. Now, this is in the 1970s. A bunch of bikers came in, and one of the bikers complained that she was slow in serving them. And she picked him up and threw him off the porch of the hotel. And his friends were just killing themselves laughing. They thought it was hilarious, this little woman picking this big guy up and throwing him off the porch. But she wouldn't take anything from anybody. And people would come to Colmont Hotel for fight nights.
1: What's up? Come on.
11: Fight nights with Dawn. Yeah, because if she didn't like you, you were out. And the plate glass window was broken many times. People got chucked through the window. And yeah, it was the place to go.
1: Yeah, it sounds like it. Now, it's changed time, changed hands a few times. And there have been other attempts to revive it. Not all successful. What's been its history in the last, 20 years, let's say?
11: Well, in about 2015 it was, there was a couple that, they desperately wanted to buy the hotel. So I think they had like a lease to own deal going on.
1: Okay.
11: And the husband was a chef, really good chef. And he really wanted to serve food, but the health department wouldn't let him because there were some water issues going on. So he thought outside the box, and he bought a food truck. And so he was outside the hotel, and he would serve food. And we're not talking just hamburgers and hot dogs. He had a burger he called the Bev Burger, and it stood for bison, elk, and venison. So he had those burgers, and then he had like chicken souvlaki on a bun. It was delicious. And cars would park up and down the street to get food at the food cart, and then they'd go inside and have a beer because they'd bring their food in the hotel because they could bring their food in,
1: but
11: he couldn't make the food in there. So I think the health department was a little ticked at him because he had kind of gotten around the rules. But what he did was perfectly legal. You know, it was a certified yeah. food cart, but...
1: Well,
11: so yeah, so people have tried.
1: And so, the listing on the real estate page, it always raises questions when there's only one picture of the outside of a building. And sure enough, there it is. What do you think? I mean, is it something that you think could be revived? There are lots of people with big dreams and money. Is it worth reviving, do you think?
11: I think it is. Like, if you tore it down, it's just a piece of land. It's not worth anything, really.
1: Right.
11: But quite a few years ago, a fellow came over here. He was an architect, and he had just gone through the hotel. And he stopped to talk to me about it. And he said, you know, it can still be saved. He said, take off the top two floors. Just take them off.
1: Oh.
11: And run, keep the main floor, because that's the heart of the building. That's where everything happened.
1: Yeah.
11: Keep the main floor, fix it up. Now you've got a reasonable size place to put money into. But then he said, build the facade of the hotel so that when you come into town, it still looks like the old Colmont Hotel, three stories. But when you go in, it's only the main floor.
1: Yeah, well, that makes sense.
11: And he said, your septic doesn't have to be as big. You know, the insulation, you can get it rewired, you can get everything done properly. So I think if I had a whole bunch of money, that's what I would do. And I think it would be really cool. And I think people would come, like if you had a business there, like a really nice restaurant, not just a burger place, like, you know, but something nice. I think people would come.
1: Well, it's been a real pleasure to hear all about it. and we'll see what happens.
11: See what happens. I sure hope it gets saved. That's for sure.
1: Yeah. It's been a pleasure to talk to you this morning. Thanks for joining us today.
11: Thanks very much.
1: Bye-bye.
11: Okay. You take care now. Bye-bye.
1: That is Diane Stern, who lives across the street from the Colemont Hotel, which is now for sale. The listing, it's $649,900, and it's in Colemont, Tuolumne, 1853 Main Street. A rare opportunity, it says, to own one of the Tuolumne Valley's most iconic landmark properties. It can all be yours. Property taxes are $4,500 a year. There you go. It's got, as you heard our guest say, it's on a sewer, and it's got a well.
0: You're selling it, Chris.
1: Well, I don't know if those things are selling features, but there you go. 1853 Main Street. You can look at the listing if you like. It's at realtor.ca. It's 6:54 Pacific time. This is CBC Radio 1. Up next, of course, it's game time. Big game today, Egypt-Belgium. Oh, that sounds like fun. It's at noon. The 2026 FIFA World Cup is underway all across North America. We have 5 weeks of tournament to go. This week on Mindbreakers, we're asking you everything World Cup. Now, you don't need to be a soccer fan necessarily to know the answers to our questions. Give us a call. 1-888-662-6628 is a number. 1-888-662-6628. We have caller number one ready to go. Good morning.
12: Morning. How are you?
13: Caller number one ready to go. Good morning.
1: Fine, thanks. We're getting some feedback on the line, so we'll keep this quick. Who is calling, please?
12: It's Brian and Kimberly.
1: Brian and Kimberly, ready to go?
12: Indeed.
1: Brian, what country has won the most World Cups in the history of the tournament?
12: Let's say Brazil.
1: Brazil is correct. Do you know how many they've won?
12: I'm going to guess 4.
1: Close. 5.
12: Ooh.
1: Yeah.
12: I was going to say 5. You know.
1: Yeah. Well, there you go. 58, 62, 70, 94, and 2002. Brian, well done. Your name is in the hat just like that. Stay on the line. Allie is going to come back and get your information. All right?
12: Copy that.
1: Well done. Brazil, the winningest country. Who's the second winningest country, I wonder?
0: Oh, that's something a Joseph Otu might know.
1: Yeah, that's right. And Joseph Otu, by the way, is all over your FIFA coverage.
0: Yeah.
1: He's in Vancouver now, covering FIFA covering the World Cup for CBC, so you can find him here and there.
0: Yeah, he said he was
1: at the
0: fan
1: television. Yeah.
0: Having a great old time.
1: He is having a great old time.
0: The vibe is wonderful, I will say that. Yeah, so it's good.
1: Alia, what are the teams? We all sort of adopt teams
0: as
1: we go.
0: You know,
1: so Canada number one.
0: Yeah, I was hoping for Turkey.
1: Yeah,
0: but then they lost to the Socceroos.
1: Yeah, okay.
0: Yeah, that's okay. I'd love to see Iraq do pretty well.
1: Yeah,
0: you know, so that's pretty
1: nice. Imagine being I'd love to hear the stories, and that's one of the things
0: kidding,
1: you do. Like, how do you become a soccer player? Mm-hmm. Everything Iraq has been through over the low these many decades. And then how do you become a World Cup player? Like, because these guys were born right around the time of the second Iraq war, right?
0: Yeah.
1: They're probably 2000s, in their early 20s.
0: Yeah, uh-huh.
1: What a life they must have had.
0: You know, but you look around and what is it that kids do
1: exactly.
0: They play football, they play soccer, and it's fantastic.
1: And that's why this sport is incredible, because really, whatever your background, whatever your situation, you've had football your whole life.
0: And you know what's so delightful, Chris? So I mentioned I was in Surrey to check out some of the fan zone. It was so wonderful. And I had my kids, they were running around playing with other kids. They had these little pockets of, you know, skill testing kids. And so you just see these kids making friends on the spot.
1: Yeah, well, that's what
0: it's
1: all
0: just
1: about.
0: Delightful. It's so wonderful. Yeah.
1: Sonia LaRouche is here with local news headlines. Good morning, Sonia.
14: Good morning, Chris. A video surveillance program aimed at addressing social disorder in Penticton is seeing some positive results. built, and organizers are now looking at an expansion. And the first known victim of a Vancouver Island man who was convicted of taking photos and videos of more than 600 women and children is now sharing her story. Those stories and more coming up at 7:30 Pacific time.
1: Thank you, Sonia. Sonia LaRouche will be back in just over half an hour with more local news. Quick look at our weather. We've got cloudy skies all around the southern interior this morning. It's warm, though. 16 degrees through the Okanagan, pretty much top to bottom. Princeton is a bit cooler at 11 degrees, but the entire Okanagan and the Shuswap at 16. Allie, how do we look for the day?
0: So we've got a cloudy, hot day ahead across the southern interior. So temperatures climbing to about 31 around Kelowna and Vernon into Princeton, Penticton, and in Soyuz up to about 34 degrees today. Salmon Arm, we've got a high about 28. As we head into the Columbias, Revelstoke and Golden, sun and cloud to start, but then more cloud really rolls in for the afternoon. The highs are expected to range from 25 to 28 in those regions, and then quite a hot day for the Boundary up to about 33 degrees there, 31 around the West Kootenay. Increasing cloud for you in Invermere at 27 degrees. Not a bad day around Cranbrook and Kimberley. You've got sun and cloud most of the day and a high of 28. And then heading into Sparwood and Fernie and Elkford, all getting some cloud for the afternoon, but you've got a bit of sunshine breaking through for the morning. Expect a daytime high of 26 degrees. Scanning those highways, Chris, looking pretty good this hour. No major delays.
1: Thank you, Alia. Alia Ramadan.
0: Here I am.
1: How was the drive back over the
0: You know what? Beautiful, yep. But it was. I could see a lot of cars having trouble getting through that heat, I think, just overheating.
1: Oh, really?
0: There was a truck on fire. Seemed like it was okay, but yeah. So overall, pretty good, but just, you know, be ready for the heat, for
1: yeah.
0: sure.
1: Coming up in the next half hour, the age-old grandparent scam has a new twist in 2026, AI-assisted voice cloning. I mean, how is grandma supposed to know? We're going to hear from an expert about the impact that is having coming up in the next half hour of Daybreak. It's coming up to 7 o'clock Pacific time, 8 o'clock Mountain time, and World Report is next.
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18: This is World Report. Good morning, I'm Marcia Young. Pakistan's Prime Minister is calling the deal between the U.S. and Iran a victory for peace and dialogue. In a speech to Parliament, Shahbaz Sharif described the agreement as a success for diplomacy. Pakistan has been a key negotiator in pursuit of the deal. The framework reportedly extends the ceasefire and leads to the reopening of the Strait of Hormuz. Significant challenges remain, including Israel's offensive against Hezbollah in Lebanon. Israel has not commented on the deal directly, but says it has no plan to pull out of Lebanon and will attack if it is attacked. Speaking with CBS, U.S. President J.D. Vance, Vice President J.D. Vance, says the White House expects Israel to comply.
19: What the president has said is that we expect everybody to honor this agreement. There are always these bumpy moments with these ceasefires. Sometimes someone will fire and sometimes somebody responds. We certainly expect the Israelis are going to be a participant in this peace process.
18: Hezbollah says it welcomes the U.S.-Iran agreement, but insists Israel must adhere to the ceasefire. In an online post, Prime Minister Mark Carney is expressing his support for a possible ceasefire. Carney will be in France for G7 meetings. He is one of several world leaders endorsing a possible deal. Anna Cunningham reports from London.
20: Security is tight in Evian-les-Bains in France for the G7. Leaders are assembling here across the waters of Lac de Genève, keen to hear details of this Iran-US deal. European countries have already been responding. Leaders of the United Kingdom, France, Germany and Italy issuing a joint statement welcoming the Memorandum of Understanding.
3: This is a hugely significant moment.
20: British Prime Minister Keir Starmer this morning echoing how important peace is.
3: It is vital that all parties seize this opportunity to secure stability in the region.
20: The French President Emmanuel Macron says an international mission established with the UK is ready to support what he says is the urgent and unconditional reopening of the Strait of Hormuz. Kaya Kallas, the EU's foreign policy chief, says this deal has potential to alleviate pressure on the economy.
21: Everybody needs the Strait of Hormuz to be open and actually this war to stop.
20: G7 leaders will be hoping the US president shares more information with them about the deal and does not leave the meeting early, as he did last year in Canada. Anna Cunningham, CBC News, London.
18: Russia's war in Ukraine will also be a key topic at the G7. Overnight, Ukraine was bombarded by missile and drone attacks. At least 9 people are dead. Officials in Kyiv say Russia hit several apartments and a UNESCO Heritage Cathedral was also struck. Ukraine's president called that attack a crime against Christian culture. Volodymyr Zelensky will meet with G7 leaders this week. He spoke with U.S. President Donald Trump about the war on Sunday. The two do not have scheduled talks in France. The U.S. president's trip to the G7 was delayed by a few hours. He left early this morning. Donald Trump had a birthday party last night. He marked the occasion with a UFC event on the White House lawn. Katie Simpson has more from Washington.
22: The U.S. president had a huge smile on his face as he stepped onto the White House balcony to see the spectacle below. The glow of the octagon, the hulking claw lighting up the sky, tens of thousands of screaming UFC fans there for fight night and Donald Trump's 80th birthday party and the celebration of America's 250th anniversary.
23: Definitely, UFC is definitely historic as far as for America's 250th birthday, and the message of like grown men, actual men fighting on the lawn is a message that America is a nation that will never surrender.
22: A projection of strength orchestrated by Trump. This is his vision of America and his politics. The lone Canadian fighter, Ayman Zahabi, lost his matchup, but when he stepped into the ring, Trump put on a USA ball cap and reported

0: A judge in Oslo read out the court's decision. Marius Borg Hoiby was charged with sexually assaulting the women while they were sleeping. He also faced other drug-related crimes for which he previously pleaded guilty. This is the latest scandal for Norway's royal family. Just before the trial began, it was revealed the princess had had a 3-year friendship with late sex offender Jeffrey Epstein. It is the last week of work for MPs before their summer break, but before they go, they have a bit of house cleaning to do, including the introduction of a bill to update Canada's privacy laws. CBC's parliamentary reporter Janice McGregor is in Ottawa. And Janice, it's too late in the sitting for this bill to pass, but what do we know about this latest long-awaited bill?
1: Marcia, in previous parliaments, the Liberal government has struggled to update Canada's privacy laws, trying to keep up with how personal data is not only collected, but increasingly monetized for profit by digital tech firms. How data is scraped, sorted, and stored without explicit consent not only lacks transparency, but it's difficult to control and penalize if it causes harm. If the Carney government intends to follow through in its commitment to ban surveillance pricing, for example, it can't do that without clearer rules on the retention of consumer data. Last month, when the Federal Privacy Commissioner joined several provincial privacy commissioners to investigate OpenAI's collection and use of Canadians' personal information, a key takeaway was the inadequacy of their current powers. The Privacy Commissioner's office at the moment is mostly an ombudsman with limited powers beyond calling things out, trying to nudge companies into compliance. So we'll see if today's bill mirrors earlier attempts to add more teeth to this watchdog.
0: The Carney government's fentanyl czar is also providing an update on the illicit drug crisis today. What should we expect there?
1: This office, remember, was created to mirror, even with its name, the Trump administration's self-styled emergency push to crack down on the cross-border trade in fentanyl. At the time, Canada was trying to avoid tariffs that were imposed anyway, but then struck down by the U.S. Supreme Court for reaching beyond the president's authority. That's not to say, though, that Canada didn't need to do more to fight the devastating effects of opioids. So we'll see what progress officials can report today from their billion-dollar border plan.
0: Thank you, Janice.
1: You're welcome.
0: The CBC's Janice McGregor in Ottawa. Canadian researchers have found that women are less likely to be admitted to a specialized trauma center than men. CBC's Deshauna Reed has the details.
2: But I remember my head bouncing.
3: In 2016, Francine Gillis slipped on black ice and hit her head in rural Nova Scotia. She was taken to hospital and diagnosed with a concussion and whiplash, then sent home.
2: 5 days after that, I was nauseated. I couldn't put my head up. Lights were killing me. Sound was killing me.
3: She was treated for 10 days at a local hospital, but it took 4 months to see a specialist. Now, new research in the Canadian Medical Association Journal says women hospitalized with traumatic brain injury are less likely than men to be admitted to a specialized trauma center. Dr. Natalia Angeloni is co-author of the paper.
4: So it is consistent and strong enough that we have to actually pay attention to it.
3: Researchers analyzed the data of 55,000 hospital patients in Ontario with a traumatic brain injury. Overall, women were 26% less likely to be sent to a lead trauma center compared to men. While the research doesn't answer what is driving these differences in access, Toronto trauma surgeon Dr. Najma Ahmed says it's critical for these patients to get the care they require and quickly.
5: If the diagnosis is not made early and intervention is not provided, then the outcomes can be much worse.
3: 10 years later, Gillis is still dealing with the impacts of her brain injury.
2: So there's a misconception and a misnomer of its seriousness.
3: But she's sharing her experience to educate others. Deshauna Reed, CBC News, Toronto.
0: And that is the latest national and international news from World Report News Anytime, cbcnews.ca. I'm Marcia Young.
6: Good morning, I'm Chris Walker in Kelowna. 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Sonia LaRouche is here with local news headlines. Good morning, Sonia.
7: Good morning, Chris. Closing arguments will be heard this week at the Kamloops trial of a man accused of killing his ex-wife near Lumbee

0: 2 years ago. And host organizers say the first FIFA Men's World Cup game in Vancouver was a success. Those stories and more coming up at 7:30 Pacific time.
1: Thank you, Sonia. Sonia LaRouche back in 20 minutes with more local news. In this half hour, your business news, markets generally up at the open after the announcement of a possible peace deal between Iran and the United States. More on that coming up in about 10 minutes. Up first, though, the grandparents scam meets AI. That's next on Daybreak. Up and at 'em, Alia. Happy Monday.
2: Here we are again on a Monday. But update, Chris Walker.
1: Oh.
2: The sun is shining in Princeton.
1: Oh, all right.
2: Says Gene Morris. Thank you, Gene, for emailing us.
1: Yeah, because we have a cloudy day for the most part around the southern interior. It is going to be hot. It's warm already. In fact, in Penticton, it's 18 degrees. Here in Kelowna, 17 already. Vernon is 16 degrees. In the Kootenays and Columbias, Revelstoke is 13. Nelson is 14. And 14 degrees as well in Cranbrook. All of us under this blanket of cloud.
2: And so that blanket of cloud, a little bit of sunshine coming through right now. But yeah, that blanket will continue to roll in. In the Elk Valley, expect that high to be at right around 26 degrees. Kimberley, Cranbrook, you'll get to about 28, 27 with increasing cloud in Invermere. Hot day, cloudy though, around the boundary. West Kootenay, highs between 31 and 33. A little cooler for Revelstoke and Golden with that sun and cloud with highs between 25 and 28. And then as we head into the Okanagan Valley, Shuswap and Similkameen, expect a high at about 28 around Salmon Arm. Really hot for a Soyuz today, up to about 34 today. Everywhere else sitting at about 31 degrees. On the highways for this Monday morning, Chris, keep scanning, looking for trouble. Good news, I don't see any major delays or new ones anyway. A little bit of construction here and there on Highway 1, sort of that typical summer construction, but overall looks like a pretty smooth morning so far.
1: Thank you, Allie. It's 12 minutes after 7 o'clock Pacific time. Today is Elder Abuse Awareness Day, and of all the low-down, no-good, lousy scams out there, the grandparents scam has to be the worst. And now they're taking on a new dimension with the onset of AI. In the past year, CBC's reported that scammers are using AI voice cloning to replicate people's voices. Then they call the grandparents, pretend to be the grandkids in distress, and demand emergency money. Robert Falson is the head of engineering with Checkpoint Software Technologies Canada and is with us this morning. Robert, good morning.
3: Good morning.
1: So how does this work? How do people copy people's voices?
3: It's very, very simple to do now. I think this is one of the fundamental changes AI's brought, and the fact that hardware and things like that are very simple and less expensive to grab now and build your own machine, for example. So it's kind of changed the economics of fraud. But as you mentioned, voice cloning with just as little as 3 seconds of audio, and you can pull that from a voicemail greeting, a Facebook video, or if you think about it, a grandchild's TikTok video. A criminal can literally produce a clone that captures the tone, the accent, the speech patterns, and they can do it well enough to fool most parents or grandparents.
1: Wow. And so why has it gotten so good just recently?
3: Again, because we're getting more and more powerful equipment, AI models are increasing in sophistication, and they're improving every single day. So almost every week, a new model is released to the public, an open source model that somebody like a hacker can download very quickly and immediately begin, improving the quality of their voice clones. So within just a matter of minutes. So as I mentioned, it only takes seconds of audio to do this, and they can do it in their basement.
1: And so then when they're on the phone with the grandparent and the grandparent maybe is asking questions, how do they create that interactivity?
3: So they can very rapidly send the information. Usually they say, I can't speak right now, because if you go long enough, it becomes a little bit more complex to be able to have a conversation with that voice. It's much more difficult.
1: Okay.
3: So what they'll typically do is they'll say, hey, I'm in prison. I only have a few seconds. Please send this money here. I need bail money, or I need emergency medical care, or what have you. And don't tell anybody because it's a very sensitive issue. I'm so embarrassed. Please don't tell my parents. And that's the end of the conversation. And because it's so real, the grandparents are usually left with the option of either doing nothing or immediately complying and sending the money.
1: And so if these bots or these tools can use just 3 seconds of your voice, I mean, it doesn't seem feasible to scrub your voice from the internet. I mean, after all, you and I already had 4 minutes. Right? And so here.
3: Absolutely.
1: So what can people, is there anything people can do to avoid their voice being cloned?
3: Absolutely. Well, to avoid your voice being cloned, probably not, because it's not up to you. But what you can do is you can take precautions with those around you to make sure that they don't become victim of somebody that's copied your voice. So one of those tools that I tend to recommend to people is to create a code word for your family, for your parents or your children, and let them know what that code word is, and maybe change it every month or so. And that way, whenever somebody calls with this type of information, you can say, what's the code word? And if they don't have it, then it's probably a scam. That's an easy one, right? And the second one, too, is remember, hackers are also very well established at spoofing a phone number. So don't use the phone number as evidence that they're calling and it is actually who they say they are. So what you should do is say, look, you know what? That's terrible news. Let me call you right back and dial them back on the number you know to be theirs. And if they don't answer, then it's probably not them and it wasn't in the first place.
1: Do we know how many people have fallen victim to this recently in Canada?
3: I don't have the actual number of people, but the Canadian Anti-Fraud Center estimates last year alone over $700 million in fraud committed against seniors.
1: Wow. Is there anything governments and police could do about this? I mean, it seems very slippery.
3: Yeah, it's a very difficult situation, right? Because it's not so much that they can't trace where the money goes, for example, but the issue becomes recoverability, right? Because the money is immediately transferred to unfriendly jurisdictions or uncooperative countries, and you know that money is moved and gone. So law enforcement really doesn't have a lot of options there. And also the perpetrators are often not in country as well. So they may not be subject to Canadian law. Hmm. They may be hard to reach. So it's difficult from that perspective. But you know, for those that are perpetrating scams in Canada, I think the government could probably improve on their understanding of the risks and how to protect their citizens from it. We need better privacy legislation, I believe, to have better control over our own data. And also to be aware when we're interacting with an AI in a service, that would be very helpful as well. And the EU sort of led the way with some of the legislation I think would be beneficial here.
1: It seems like my imagination is limited by my lack of understanding of the technology. And so maybe maybe you can help us understand what the next kind of wave of AI scams might be. Do you have a sense as to where this technology is going?
3: Well, I think because it's what we're seeing is this scope issue, right? So there's so many people now that have the ability to do this. It used to be you had to worry about a few hackers, you know, in their mom's basement, but now just about anybody can be a hacker. So we have to worry about not so much the acceleration of how complex it becomes, but just the actual number of people who have the ability to do this. And the fact that the financial bar has been lowered so much, it's easy to do this without a lot of money. So I think that's the primary concern that I have. But to your point, technology will continue to advance to the point where I think you will be able to hold a conversation with somebody in their voice. Or you may even start to see really realistic video. I've already seen some myself that are quite unbelievably real. And there have been issues actually where attacks have occurred where video was used to have people do things that they wouldn't normally do.
1: We used to talk about digital natives and digital immigrants, right? The sort of a generational gap where some people had adopted technology and some people had just lived with it their entire lives. To what extent do these scammers rely on people who have not had the internet most of their adult lives? And do you think that the susceptibility of people will change as digital natives get older?
3: Actually, I don't think so. My own opinion, yeah, because I think what's happening is, believe it or not, the most susceptible population are the teenagers. And these are the ones that have come up in the technology. And the reason is because they are far more comfortable with it. They feel that they and they alone have the superpower to be able to determine what a scam is because they know so much about it and they've grown up with it. Huh. That level of comfort is actually making them more susceptible. Whereas seniors and older folks like myself are incredible skeptics and we're always looking for the angle of how they're trying to get me. So we tend to be a little bit more skeptical and think through these things a bit more. So the scam has to be really, really good to get us.
1: Very interesting. Robert, great to talk to you this morning. Thanks for your time.
3: Thank you so much.
1: Bye-bye.
3: Bye-bye.
1: Robert Falson is the head of engineering with Checkpoint Software Technologies Canada. It's 7:20 Pacific time. This is CBC Radio 1. Krista Lee Ramlikan is here with this morning's top business stories.
4: Good morning. Shares in Europe and Asia skyrocketed this morning after a tentative deal on ending the Iran war and reopening the Strait of Hormuz was announced. Oil prices fell more than $4 a barrel after U.S. President Donald Trump authorized an end to the U.S. naval blockade of Iranian ports as part of the initial deal to be signed on Friday. But it could still take months for oil prices to stabilize after the disruptions from the 15-week war. Heather Exner-Perot is the Director of Energy, Natural Resources and Environment at the McDonald Laurier Institute.
5: There's a lack of confidence in the ability to move products there safely. And obviously Saudi Arabia and now United Arab Emirates are taking steps to not rely on the Strait of Hormuz to the same extent ever again.
4: The energy crisis caused by the war is being called the worst ever, and we're expecting to hear more about the path forward for Canada and the U.S. today. Canada's ambassador to the U.S. is speaking at the Canadian Club in Toronto. Turning to retail news, some retailers are going big on small stores. When IKEA opens its latest location at a London, Ontario mall this fall, shoppers will find their visits are far from the labyrinth experience most have come to expect. Most IKEAs are at least 300,000 square feet, the equivalent of about 6 football fields, and typically feature 10,000 products. But the one moving into the former Hudson's Bay will be just 43,000 square feet and sell only 2,700 items. Uniqlo, No Frills, Best Buy, Sleep Country, and Sephora have all opened small format stores in Canada in recent years. Their hope is that shrinking some of their locations will extend their reach into lucrative markets where space is often at a premium, but the consumer will to spend is strong. But it hasn't always worked out. IKEA dumped the small format store it opened in a Scarborough mall in Toronto earlier this year, less than 3 years after it launched. It attributed the decision to shifting consumer behavior toward online shopping, and another full experience store was only a 15-minute drive away. And for a final story, global consumers want more protein in every bite, but the worldwide dairy industry is struggling to give it to them. In the last few years, food companies have added whey protein into everything from Pop-Tarts to potato chips. Market research company Nielsen IQ says the average U.S. supermarket now has more than 38,000 products advertising their protein content. Canadian supermarkets are likely following that trend too, and the demand has only gone up with the popularity of GLP-1 drugs. The wide assortment of protein-enriched products is causing shortages of food-grade whey protein and is pushing up prices. Whey protein concentrate is a powdered byproduct of cheese making, and there's only so much cheese production. And the hunger for protein is so high, the U.S., for example, has reduced its exports of the commodity. But the high costs are likely to drive interest in plant-based protein, and Canada is emerging as a leader in that market. And that's your business news for now. I'm Crystally Ramlakan.
1: Thank you, Crystally. Right now, the TSX is up 355 points. That's 1% to 35,293. The Dow is up 1%, 546 points to 51,750. The NASDAQ is up 621 points. That's a big jump of 2.5% at 26,510. Oil this morning, not surprisingly, given the news, is down $4.55 a barrel. That's about 5.5% at $80.32. Oil is up $140 an ounce, 3% to $43.79. The Canadian dollar just holding tight at 71.5 cents U.S.
2: Thank you very much, Chris. Got some music now from Pastel Blanc. They're a band that started out in Victoria, but now based out of Montreal. Here they are with a song called Dopamine.

0: Pastel Blank, Dopamine. That was great. I could just see myself dancing at the Flying Steam Shovel in Rosslyn on Wednesday night. That's where they will be.
1: That
0: and the Royal in Nelson. I know. So great.
1: Oh, the Royal in Nelson, too.
0: I love the Royal. It is fantastic. That would be a great band to check out this week.
2: Thank you, Alia. Coming up in the next half hour of our program, the CFL is coming to Kelowna, and the Apple Bowl is the humble Apple Bowl.
0: It's looking all fancy.
2: Yeah,
0: it's getting big.
2: Yeah, we're going to take you there and find out what they've done to make it ready for a CFL game. That's coming up in the next half hour. Plus, the Senate has a new report out on Canadian wildfire response. It's called Canada on Fire. I suppose, what else are they going to call it?
0: Mm-hmm.
2: They don't have snappy titles, these senators.
0: They're very serious.
2: No, yes, they're very serious.
0: Yeah.
2: And we're going to talk to Mike Flanagan, who, of course, is at TRU, one of Canada's wildfire experts. The interesting part to me about this is that the Senate wants more federal involvement in wildfire response. Now, forestry and firefighting are typically provincial jurisdiction.
0: Yeah.
2: So we're going to talk to Mike Flanagan in the next half hour. Allie has got a quick weather forecast for us.
0: So we've got cloud in the sky for most of the day, Chris. A cloudy, hot day, though. So temperatures really hot in the South Okanagan, getting to about 34, 33 in the boundary. Everywhere else in the Okanagan Valley sitting about 31 degrees. We'll give you more details coming up.
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3: This is CBC News. Good morning, I'm Sonia LaRouche. It's mostly cloudy in Cranbrook and 14 degrees, partly cloudy in Kelowna and 17 degrees. In the news this morning, the first known victim of a Vancouver Island man who was convicted of taking photos and videos of more than 600 women and children is now sharing her story. As Emily Fagan reports, the woman would like to see criminal justice reforms when it comes to voyeurism offenses.
4: 7 years ago, a woman caught Ying Young Derek Chan filming her in a stall of a Forever 21 changing room. He was found guilty. The woman's name is under a publication ban. She hoped it would stop him from harming others, but was shocked when he was sentenced last month in what officials call the most egregious case of voyeurism in Canada and child pornography. She feels his 4.5-year sentence wasn't enough. The woman says the punishment for these crimes needs to be harsher, noting how new technology has made it easier to capture these images and disseminate them more widely and quickly. She also joined calls for police to release more details to allow potential victims to identify themselves. The woman says Chan's crimes have taken a toll on her and made her avoid changing rooms for several years. But she encourages other victims to open up to trusted people in their lives like she did and know that they're not alone. Emily Fagan, CBC News, Victoria.
3: Police in the Okanagan say the BC Coroner's Service is looking into the death of a 32-year-old man from Kelowna. Mitchell Going was found Saturday in Lake Country. He was reported missing on Wednesday. Police say they do not suspect criminality. And the trial of a man accused of killing his ex-wife near Lumby is set to continue in Kamloops courts today. Vitaly Stefanski has pleaded not guilty to second-degree murder in the death of Tatiana Stefanski. She was found dead of a forestry road in April 2024 with stab wounds in her chest. Her ex-husband told the jury last week she stabbed herself with his fishing knife. Earlier in the trial, police testified Stefanski confessed to killing her. Business owners in Penticton say a unique video surveillance program is getting positive results. According to the Penticton and Wine Country Chamber of Commerce, a remote guard camera program responded to more than 200 incidents in the first 3 months of the year. Michael Magnuson speaks for the chamber, and he says the program partnered with a local shelter, and they were able to reduce RCMP calls to the shelter from over 100 down to 2.
5: This partnership has significantly reduced demand on police resources while ensuring concerns are still addressed quickly before activity can escalate into something more serious.
3: A similar program launched in Prince George last year. And if you thought it was warm yesterday, you're right. Environment Canada says more than 24 temperature records were set around the province, many of them along the south coast and in the southern interior. The hotspot was Lytton, where the mercury reached 36.8 degrees Celsius. In Pemberton, it was 36.3 degrees. Many parts of Vancouver Island had temperatures over 30 degrees or higher, including Victoria, Nanaimo, and Port Alberni. Vancouver also set a new temperature record for June 14th, reaching a high of 26.8 degrees. And host organizers say the first FIFA Men's World Cup game in Vancouver was a success. Saturday marked number one of seven games at BC Place, with Australia defeating Turkey. Janelle Hamilton has more on how locals are feeling about the tournament.
1: It's great for Vancouver, great for tourism.
6: Yuko Yoshida is one of several street vendors taking advantage of the increased foot traffic along Granville Street.
1: I hope we get good business.
6: The excitement in the city has put many in good spirits.
7: I haven't felt it before because I thought, it's the money's not well spent, but it brings Vancouver to life.
8: It's just great to see all the passion in the city.
6: The BC government estimates the World Cup will cost the province as much as $729 million. Jessie Adcock is the host committee lead. She says the tournament has created jobs and put the city on the map to host more international events in the future.
9: You know, a lot of the benefits of this will exist for years beyond this event.
6: Vancouver Police and TransLink say Saturday's World Cup game saw no major incidents. The next match at BC Place is Thursday when Canada hosts Qatar. Janelle Hamilton, CBC News, Vancouver.
3: And that's a look at your CBC News for British Columbia.
2: Thank you, Sonia. Sonia LaRouche back in about an hour with more local news. You're listening to CBC Radio 1 in British Columbia. Coming up in this half hour, we're going to take you to the Apple Bowl as football, the other kind of football. No, the other kind of football. Canadian football comes to Kelowna. And the Senate has a new report out on wildfire. That's up in just a moment. Allie has got a look at our weather forecast, current conditions right now through the Okanagan Valley. A little bit of blue sky has just made an appearance in downtown Kelowna. It is still mainly cloudy. It's 17 degrees. Penticton is 18. Vernon is 16. Revelstoke, cloudy and 13. Nelson, cloudy and 14. Cranbrook, mainly cloudy and 14 degrees.
0: And it will get to 28 degrees around Cranbrook today. Kimberley, sun and cloud for your day. Sun and cloud around the Elk Valley as well, 26 degrees. More cloud in the Boundary West Kootenay, though, mostly for the day, but hot, 31 to 33 degrees there. Revelstoke and Golden hovering between 25 and 28, 28 in Salmon Arm. Then moving into the Okanagan Valley, it'll be hot across the region, 31 for Vernon, Kelowna into Penticton, 34 in Soyuz. Princeton, you'll get to 31 and around Salmon Arm and the Shuswap. It should get to about 28 degrees. Scanning those highways on a Monday morning, still looking good. No major delays right now. Traffic getting a little busy coming in from West Kelowna if you're traveling in Kelowna. But overall, looks like a pretty good day so far.
2: Thank you, Allie. 7:36 Pacific time. A new report from the Canadian Senate calls on the government to step up with a more coordinated approach to fighting wildfires. The federal government, that is. It's called Canada on Fire, the catastrophic and escalating effects of wildfires on lives and communities. The report offers 15 recommendations for wildfire prevention, preparedness, and response. Mike Flanagan is a fire researcher and a professor of wildland fire sciences at Thompson River University in Kamloops and is with us on the line this morning. Mike, good morning.
10: Good morning, Chris.
2: What was the impetus for this report? Why did the Senate committee want to investigate wildfires in Canada?
10: Well, as the title suggests, Canada on Fire is, and anyone who's been in BC in the last 10 years knows exactly what's going on. We're seeing a lot more fire, impacting society. And you folks in Kelowna 2023, McDougal Creek Fire, Fire Jump Lake Okanagan, folks in Shuswap, August 2023, also devastating fire, Jasper last 2024. Active fire 2025. So we've seen lots of fire, and this is a Senate committee's report on how to deal with it.
2: And we'll get into their recommendations here in a sec, but you testified. What did you tell them?
10: I told them that the status quo may not be the best approach because the situation is changing, and that fire management is the responsibility of landowners, so 10 provinces, 3 territories, and Parks Canada do fire management. But at times, especially in the last 3 years, we haven't had enough resources. We don't have enough firefighters. We don't have enough planes. So we have to go elsewhere, United States, South Africa, Australia. It's a long list. Sometimes even the Canadian Armed Forces. But that's really not their job. So I've been arguing for a federal emergency management agency to help deal with fire, floods, earthquakes, hurricanes, the list goes on and on, all hazards. With respect to fire, there's a number of things we can do. Early warning systems, fire occurrence prediction systems, to tell us when and where to expect extreme fire weather, and to build a decision support system to help us decide which fires need immediate attention and which fires maybe we can just monitor. And for example, a fire starts 2 kilometers from Kamloops or Kelowna. It takes a half second to say that's an unwanted fire. The fire starts 100 kilometers north of Kamloops. It's in Wells Gray. And maybe we want to let that fire do its natural role. It can be beneficial. Things like knocking down mountain pine beetle in the west and spruce budworm in the east. So that kind of activity can help us be better prepared and hopefully avoid the Jasper or Fort McMurray or Lytton or Barrington. You know, the list just goes on and on. And we expect more in the future, unfortunately.
2: And are there other countries, I think of FEMA in the States, but I wonder if there are other countries that have a similar national coordinating agency that handles fire?
10: Every member of the G7 except Canada has a FEMA type agency. And one of the recommendations or in the report, it does mention Japan. It mentions a few other countries. I can't remember which recommendation it was, but United States, United Kingdom, Japan, Australia, New Zealand to help coordinate people, resources, policy in a modernized context. That's recommendation number 2.
2: And on a number of fronts, this report suggests a more coordinated federal approach to wildfire. Right. What do you imagine the provinces think of that?
10: Well, you can ask them. And you'll get a variety of responses. And, you know, what I would envisage is not a federal agency coming in and taking charge. You know, like, you know, we're the feds and we're going to take charge of the situation.
2: Well, right, because constitutionally, provinces have both emergency management and forestry under their purview, right?
10: They do. So I see it as helping out when needed. And providing resources, whether it's planes, like mentioned in this report, actually planes, you know, do buy you time, especially for initial attack. But it's the men and women on the fire line who put that fire out. And at times, we do not have enough resources. And, you know, the last 3 years, yes, they've been very active years. 2 out of 3 days during the fire season, we have not had enough resources. And that's when we have to call on help from around the world. So, yeah, it's a challenging situation, but, you know, if you need help and someone offers you a fire crew or a helicopter, I think you'd take it. So as long as you stay in charge, and, you know, that would be province or the community or the indigenous community, you know, they're there to lend help and hopefully provide an early warning system at a national scale. And some provinces do a great job. You know, like BC has a great fire weather forecasting team, and they do look up 10 days. But many other jurisdictions don't have that long-range look. So the federal agency can do it for the entire country so that we know when we get those situations. 2023, or I mentioned the McDougal Creek fire and the Shuswap, you know, a week ahead, the fire weather forecasters were saying, look out, look out, look out, because it's a cold front coming. And it came. And that's the type of thing I'm talking about. We can do that. And right now, I do have a website with a fire weather outlook looking at that longer range, that 5 to 10 day period, so that we can be better prepared to see what's coming.
2: What's your sense of the political appetite for making these kinds of changes?
10: Well, first thing, you know, this is a report and with recommendations. The government has 180 days to respond to this. I hope they respond positively. There's a number of good recommendations I have seen in the past where you get a report with lots of recommendations that sits on a shelf and nothing happens. So I'm hoping they, you know, and they have leased or contracted planes for this fire season.
2: Right.
10: So I think there is an appetite for it. And there was a survey done of Canadians in 2024, and about 75% of Canadians were in favor of a federal firefighting agency to assist during those extreme periods.
2: Are there any recommendations that you would have made that the Senate committee did not?
10: I would have been a little more specific about having firefighters as part of this. Planes are mentioned explicitly, but, you know, having those crews, I think, is a critical aspect. And, you know, so that's the only thing. A lot of these are what I would call high level or even motherhood statements. Like number one is, you know, you kind of just acknowledging the issue. I think the last recommendation is kind of motherhoodish as well, that we need to act quickly on this, which, you know, I agree with a lot of these things, but let's, you know, we have a goal. How are we going to get there? And yes, it's going to take money. And, you know, D&D, you know, if we go to 5% of our GDP being spent on national defense, that top 1.5% can be used for something like a federal emergency management agency. So, yeah, but this is a good start.
2: Mike, good to talk to you this morning. Thank you for joining us today.
10: My pleasure.

0: 7:45 Pacific time. This is CBC Radio 1. The summer of sports continues in Kelowna with the BC Lions just 11 days away from kickoff at the Apple Bowl. But before the Lions can take the field, the stadium is getting a facelift. Improvements include 180 portable washrooms and increasing seating capacity from 2,300 to 17,000. The CBC's Ben Lowe on headed to the stadium to check out the progress.
1: First of all, can I just get your name and what you're doing here with this project?
2: My name's Steve Hebden, and I'm with the City of Kelowna, and I'm the Recreation Facilities Operations Supervisor, and I look after the stadiums.
1: When even coming here to start a project like this, what did you know you had to bring in, and what of the Apple Bowl are you able to use?
2: Yeah, it was an exciting time when BC Lions came to us and asked, we looked over the possibility of having a CFL game here at the Apple Bowl. The logistics behind it, bringing in all this seating and just prepping the venue for something as on the level of what the BC Lions play in their CFL games.
1: So what new will be coming in?
2: You can see across here that there's a big massive grandstand going in. We're going to have one on the north end and one on the south end as well. That one on the east side is the biggest one. There's a lot of other equipment, big tents coming in, VIP areas, lots of catering, lots of food and beverage, food trucks. It's going to be a massive event alongside the game, you know, live music and stuff like that. It's going to be really exciting. We've brought in changing rooms that came from the Memorial Cup for the away teams to be in, and we're also bringing in watering stations, misting stations, trying to think of how we can keep people cool if it gets warm.
1: And what layout changes will be coming to the Apple Bowl? Is it going to look new for people who are usually used to coming here before everything was put up?
2: It's going to be an exciting time because these grandstands are really close to the field of play. And so when the game's going to be on, you're going to really be able to enjoy and feel the atmosphere of the game because it's going to be so close for you to see and be involved in.
1: So finishing construction on the 23rd, just what left has to be done in order to get this in ready into tip-top shape?
2: So BC Lions will come in with their team, and I've been told it's a pretty large team of people, and they'll make this stadium look like a CFL stadium, with all the merchandise tents, food and beverage areas, the VIP areas. It's going to look incredibly spectacular when they've finished doing their setup. A fun fact about these stands are they actually came from the Montreal Grand Prix, the F1 Grand Prix, and they were shipped in from that Grand Prix. So once the Grand Prix finished, they started taking the stands down, put them on the back of semi-trucks, and then brought them here. We had 7 B-trains that came in with all this stuff on.
1: When it comes to the whole project side of things, just what goes into putting something like this together?
2: So we started planning this back in January. The BC Lions have been amazing to work with. Their team has been so professional. They've got everything dialed in. The plans for the facility came in really quick from their team. They had layout plans that we were getting all the time. And we're here to assist them in making an event like this happen. They've done this sort of thing before, and so we're just, you know, happy to try and help them and facilitate this event.
1: We'll have these two games, and when these BC Lion games are done, what is any of this going to be able to stay here with the Apple Bowl, so there is more infrastructure here?
2: Unfortunately not. There is plans for the Apple Bowl to maybe grow a little bit within the city of Kelowna, but these stands have got to go because they go onto the track, and we have the BC Summer Games straight after this, so we need to prepare the stadium for that as soon as we possibly can when the games are over. The players and BC Lions themselves are going to be staying in town for the whole week in between the two games. So that's going to be really exciting for the local people to, you know, be able to be around and see them around town.
1: Even seeing everything come up here, does this just show to you that Kelowna is able to host big games like these?
2: Yeah, and Kelowna as a whole is really invested in all the events that we've been putting on lately, and doing this sort of activity within the city.
0: That was City of Kelowna Recreation Facilities Operations Supervisor Steve Hebden. The BC Lions play in Kelowna on June 27th against the Calgary Stampeders and July 4th against the Edmonton Elks. Each game kicks off at 4 o'clock. Thanks to the CBC's Ben Lowe on for the story. Now, if you're listening to our new podcast, This is Kelowna, this little jingle will be familiar to you. And speaking of the Apple Bowl, Joseph O'Toole and I chat all about the Apple Bowl on this week's version, which was released on Thursday. So we talk all about whether Kelowna could host a pro sports team. And Joseph, of course, is entertaining and engaging as always. He is in Vancouver as we speak to help cover with the CBC sports team, help cover the World Cup. And so we're going to have more on that with Scott Regier coming up in just a moment. Our podcast this week, so being released on Thursday, will be part of our conversation with Kirk Cowette. This is the conversation we had on Thursday on our program that got so much reaction from all of you. Kirk offered a blunt and opinionated assessment of downtown Kelowna and some of its issues. And that sparked all kinds of conversation. So we're going to talk, we're going to put that up on our podcast. That'll be available on Thursday. This is Kelowna is available every Thursday, of course, wherever you get your podcasts.

0: One more. There we go. You're listening to CBC Radio 1. Scott Regier is with us with sports. Scott, good morning.
1: Hey there, Chris.
0: Let's start with hockey, where Carolina has won the Stanley Cup.
1: Yep. The Hurricanes claiming the NHL title last night, Chris, eliminating Vegas in six games. An especially notable achievement for a couple of members of that team. At 37, Captain Jordan Staal became the oldest winner of the Conn Smythe Trophy as the playoff MVP. And Campbell Rivers' Rod Brind'Amour became just the fourth person in NHL history to coach a franchise to a cup that he also captained one to as a player.
2: I've been asked that a lot here now. It's just as awesome. But as a player, it was a little different because, you know, I'd worked and then dreamt about winning a cup my whole life. And so that, it was like a piano came off my back. This time around, I wanted it. It was for the group. Like, I wanted them to feel what it's like. So to watch them finally get it, just to see the look on their faces, it's priceless because you know how happy they were for me. And it was the other way around for me. I'll never forget that.
1: The last person to coach and captain the same franchise to a cup was the legendary Hab Toe Blake back in the 60s. So Brind'Amour joins a pretty elite company there. And it was quite a weekend, Chris, when it comes to historic sporting achievements. How about the Knicks winning the first NBA title in 53 years for New York City on Saturday night? What's next? England winning the World Cup.
0: Well, on that topic, what's the latest from the planet's biggest sporting event, Scott?
1: An eventful opening weekend, to be sure, Chris. The highlight for me, Curaçao scoring a goal in their loss to Germany. The Caribbean island is the smallest nation to ever qualify for a World Cup. It has a smaller population than Kelowna has. So that's impressive, to say the least, scoring a goal against a soccer powerhouse, Germany, with more than twice the inhabitants of Canada. So that was great to see. But a shame, Chris, that a hydration break killed their momentum. After the break, the Germans dominated. For the first time, FIFA is mandating that games stop midway through each half to allow players to rehydrate, which makes total sense in sweltering heat. But Curaçao's match yesterday was played in a temperature-controlled stadium in Houston. Netherlands captain Virgil van Dijk was asked his opinion about these breaks.
3: I think hydration breaks are a bit interesting. I was obviously watching almost all the games up until today, and every time going to commercial is a bit not really that I like it. And I think for the neutral watchers on TV, it's also not great. If it's really hot, obviously it would be good to put them in, but I think you have to look at it in every game separately, in my opinion. But I think I've said enough already for that.
1: Footy purists I spoke with this weekend, Chris, were slamming hydration breaks for killing the flow of matches, and I have to say I agree. A constantly running clock is part of soccer's charm. Mm. No stopping and starting like we see in other sports. Of course, the likes of the NBA, NHL, and NFL raise tons of revenue by running TV ads during those breaks. And broadcasters at the World Cup will do the same, with commercials netting around $1 million U.S. for each 30-second spot.
0: So wait, are they commercial breaks or are they hydration breaks?
1: Oh, did I call them commercial breaks? No, they're hydration breaks.
0: Just like the player, I think we've said enough. To another World Cup controversy now, this one a matter of geopolitics.
1: Yes, Iran playing its first match of the tournament this evening. They will face New Zealand in Los Angeles. So the first time a country will have played a game in a host nation it is actively at war with. Veteran Iranian striker Mehdi Taremi was asked what his teammates have experienced thus far.
4: On the first day we arrived, there was a lot of tension in this World Cup. And when there is much tension and confusion, that beautiful phenomenon regarding the peace, calm, and joy a win can bring to a country simply doesn't happen. We, the players, represent all the people of Iran around the world. We are here to unite everyone, and our entire effort is dedicated to making all Iranians happy.
1: The American government, Chris, has not allowed the Iranian side to base itself in the U.S., so they have been training and sleeping at a hotel in Tijuana and then flying in. So they've been dealing with a lot more than just their coaches, X's and O's, in trying to beat the Kiwis today. They will have plenty of support in Los Angeles. It is the city with the largest population of Iranians outside of the country of Iran. 6 o'clock kickoff this evening, and if you're wondering, as my 9-year-old son was yesterday, could the U.S. and Iran meet at this World Cup? And the answer is yes.
0: Oh.
1: If they both finish second in their respective groups, they will meet each other in the round of 32.
0: Well, we'll book you for extra time that day. Scott, thanks very much. Scott Regier on our sports desk this morning. You're listening to Daybreak on CBC Radio 1.

Coming up in the next half hour of our program, G7 leaders are in France today. U.S. President Donald Trump will be in attendance. We'll hear about what is at stake for Canada later in the show and why our guest thinks it's not really a G7. Remember, it used to be the G8? Not really the G7, he says. It's more like the G6. Jeff Rubin, former chief economist at CIBC World Markets, joins us in the next half hour to talk geopolitics, a subject about which he's written a book. That conversation after World Report here on Daybreak.

0: Sonia LaRouche is here with local news headlines.
1: Good morning, Chris. Vancouver police say there was a good atmosphere for the city's first men's FIFA World Cup game this weekend. And a Salmon Arm man is spending weekends in jail after repeatedly defying court orders. The man continued to threaten the court and his ex-wife on social media. Those stories and more coming up at 8:30 Pacific time.
0: Thank you, Sonia. Sonia LaRouche back in just over half an hour. Allie has got a 30-second weather forecast.
2: It is a sunny start so far here in Kelowna, but more cloud on the way. The weather story is cloud across the southern interior, but hot temperatures climbing to 34 degrees if you're spending your day in Soyuz, 31 in Penticton, Kelowna, and Vernon. 33 degrees if you're in Grand Forks today, and the East Kootenay and Elk Valley. Mix of sun and cloud with highs between 25 and 28.
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3: 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Coming up in half an hour, it's The Current with Matt Galloway.
6: Fish sauce is a staple in Asian cuisine, but the tiny town of St. Mary's, Newfoundland and Labrador has a long, stinky history with the condiment, even though many people in that province have never even tasted it. A fishy story coming up on The Current.
7: This is World Report. Good morning, I'm Marcia Young. We start with the news of a possible Iran-U.S. peace deal. The framework sets out a way forward to end their war and the global energy crisis. Details are sparse and do not go much beyond the broad brushstrokes. The CBC's Katie Nicholson is in Washington. And Katie, just what do we know about the deal?
8: So unverified details have been leaking out about what this covers, both from the Iranian and U.S. officials. But both sides seem to agree that this memorandum of understanding spells out the immediate cessation of military engagement, the end of the U.S. naval blockade of Iranian ports, and when signed, the reopening of the Strait of Hormuz. The U.S. president insisting last night the strait would reopen toll-free. But Pakistan, when it announced this deal being struck last night, was clear there was a week of technical talks ahead before this is supposed to be signed on Friday in Switzerland. And as we have seen, agreements made during this conflict are complicated and fragile. And it appears some of the more thorny issues, like the future of Iran's nuclear program and the lifting of Iranian sanctions and access to frozen funds, will be kicked down the road a little as this agreement creates a 60-day negotiation period for those and other contentious issues. And Trump has told the New York Times if they fail to make a deal on the nuclear issue, he would resume military action. So a lot of uncertainty really still lingering today.
7: Part of this hinges presumably on Israel and Hezbollah. What do we know about what they're saying?
8: Well, Israel was reportedly caught off guard by some of this last night, and it says it's not going to be pulling its troops from Lebanon. Its national security minister, who leans to the far right, has insisted the agreement doesn't require Israel to cease hostilities with Hezbollah in Lebanon. And we know that has been a red line for Iran from the very early days of this war and the negotiation of the first ceasefire agreement. So Israel and Hezbollah have essentially ignored the U.S. president's demands in the past that they stop firing on each other just throughout this conflict. And any provocations on either side could further threaten to topple this deal before it gets signed on Friday.
7: Thanks, Katie.
8: You're welcome.
7: The CBC's Katie Nicholson in Washington. Neither Israel nor Hezbollah are party to the agreement, but Hezbollah says it welcomes the peace framework. In a statement, the militant group praises Iran for including Lebanon under the deal, but it also has a warning saying it will respect the ceasefire only if Israel does. This hour, Lebanese authorities are reporting an Israeli drone strike. They say a car was targeted in southern Lebanon. One person was killed. There is mixed reaction to news of the deal in Iran. CBC News is there. We are reporting from there with permission of the government. Iran imposes restrictions on international journalists. However, they do not check our material before it's published or broadcast. Senior international correspondent Margaret Evans spoke with some people in Tehran. She has some of what they've been saying.
9: There are going to be many people who are very relieved to here there is what may be called an official end to the war. And about the promise of economic relief, we met people in the Grand Bazaar here yesterday who talked about the changes they've had to make, even in terms of their diet, not being able to afford to buy meat anymore because of the economy here. But there is also a lot of skepticism. There are many people who don't believe that the deal will hold, in part because of the Israeli Prime Minister's comment saying that Israel is not a part of this agreement and will not be withdrawing from Lebanon. And young people in particular seem quite dejected about the prospects for real change and real progress in Iran, especially after those January protests we saw, those huge uprisings before the war against the government demanding change were put down so violently by security forces. Margaret Evans, CBC News, Tehran.
7: Prime Minister Mark Carney has expressed support for a ceasefire. He is on his way to the G7 with news of a possible peace deal expected to dominate the summit. Kate McKenna is with the Prime Minister, and she has more.
10: Canada very much welcomes this progress. We'll have an opportunity starting from tonight at the G7 in Evian to see what we and other countries can do to help reinforce this important progress has been made, and also from a broader regional perspective, including in Lebanon and beyond.
11: Prime Minister Mark Carney commenting on the U.S.-Iran peace deal, saying Canada remains in close contact with allies and is ready to support efforts to bring lasting peace to the Middle East. In a joint statement issued with Germany, France, Italy, and the U.K., Canada said it's vital the detailed negotiations are concluded rapidly and comprehensively. It also called for the urgent reopening of the Strait of Hormuz with unconditional and unrestricted freedom to navigate. The countries committed to playing their part in achieving this.

0: Lindsay Duncombe is in LA with the details.
1: Inside the Saffron and Rose ice cream shop in the Westwood neighborhood of Los Angeles, Atabak Yousefzadeh says he will be cheering for the country he fled 50 years ago.
2: I love my country. I'm rooting for my country and my team.
1: This part of L.A. is known as Tarangelis. It's estimated more than 200,000 Iranian Americans live in and around the city. Many left after the Islamic Revolution in 1979. Soccer is huge in Iran, and loyalties are divided. Salma Moussa studies sports and politics at UCLA.
3: The question is just whether you see yourself in the national team or whether you see the government.
1: Los Angeles has been home to many large anti-regime protests since the war began. Protesters will be outside and maybe even inside the stadium tonight. Ali Khorsand will be one of them.
4: People of Iran, they don't have a voice, so we are in here to be a their voice, to show, demonstrate to the world that this regime is a terrorist regime.
1: Concerns about visas meant the Iranian team moved its base camp from Tucson, Arizona to Tijuana, Mexico. The players will be allowed to enter the U.S. the day before each match. Lindsay Duncombe, CBC News, Los Angeles.
0: Toronto police have charged a 12-year-old boy with attempted murder. They say he hit an officer with a stolen vehicle early this morning and then tried to get away. The boy was later arrested. He is in hospital. The nature of his injuries are unclear. Ontario's Special Investigation Unit is now involved in the case. Canada has brought in its first batch of electric vehicles from China. They are part of a recent trade deal between the two nations. As Lisa Xing explains, Beijing may be looking to expand the market even further to solve production problems at home.
5: There's just so much competition within China.
6: Ilaria Mazoko is with the Center for Strategic and International Studies in Washington, D.C. She says domestic EV sales in China are stagnating. The intense competition is driving down automakers' profit margins, consumer demand is slowing, and government subsidies and trade-in incentives are shrinking.
5: They need to have that growth market, and the only way to find that rapid growth market is to go abroad.
6: While domestic sales declined by about 25% in the first quarter of 2026 compared with the same period last year, export data shows there has been a major increase in Chinese EVs going to countries around the world. Sales doubled in Europe and jumped by 130% in Southeast Asia.
7: And there's no way stopping the development.
6: Auto analysts Lei Xing spent 20 years covering the Chinese car industry in Beijing and says that industry has matured and exports are now the next logical business step.
7: More profitable business, there's more demand. The credibility of Chinese products, EVs, are there.
6: There are now more than 2,900 Chinese-made EVs in Canada, the majority of which are reportedly Teslas produced in Shanghai. More Chinese-branded autos will come too, as governments like Canada's are grappling with protecting domestic car industries and accepting an era of Chinese EV dominance. Lisa Xing, CBC News, Toronto.
0: And that is the latest national and international news from World Report. One of the most read stories on cbcnews.ca is about that 12-year-old driving a stolen car charged after striking an officer in East York, Ontario. More on that, cbcnews.ca. I'm Marcia Young.
8: Good morning, I'm Chris Walker. 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Sonia LaRouche is here with local news headlines. Good morning, Sonia.
9: Good morning, Chris. A video surveillance program in Penticton that aims at reducing street disorder is seeing some positive results, and organizers are now looking at an expansion. And organizers say the first Men's World Cup match at BC Place on the weekend was a success. The next game in Vancouver is on Thursday afternoon when Canada takes on the team from Qatar. Those stories and more coming up at 8:30 Pacific time.
8: Thank you, Sonia. Sonia LaRouche back in 20 minutes with more local news. In this half hour, the return of the staycation plus the G7, or is it G6? That's next on Daybreak.

0: Howdy, Allie Ramadan.
1: How do you do? Staycation, eh? I always feel like staycations haven't gone anywhere. We've been talking
0: I'm just sexing it up to, you know, to sell newspapers.
1: I love it when you do it, Chris Walker, as do we all.
0: Well, I think it's, you know, the price of gas.
1: Oh, for sure.
0: The elbows up thing.
1: Yeah.
0: You know, no one's going to the States, or some people are, but, not, you know, that's apparently, down a lot.
1: Well, yeah, and apparently, though, I just saw numbers, people are going back to the States.
0: Oh, what?
1: Yes, I just saw the headline. I can't give you numbers. I'm sorry, but, you know, I love doing that, too.
0: So Rubina Amadhawk is going to have, should we stay or should we go-cation coming up in just a few moments.
1: Lucky for
0: why
1: us,
0: would you go anywhere?
1: Exactly. I was just going to say, lucky
0: why
1: for us, all we have to
0: anywhere?
1: Do is jump across the street and boom, we're at the beach.
0: Have you been into the lake yet?
1: I have a few times, but I did a so-called cold dip, which wasn't very cold.
0: Is there
1: but
0: any
1: it
0: other
1: was,
0: kind this time of year?
1: It's so nice, though, right now. I have to say, just do it, Chris Walker. One of these days, I'm just going to push you in.
0: Well, right now, it's warm. It's already 20
1: it's nice.
0: Here in Kelowna. It's in that is the air, not the lake. 20 in Kelowna. Penticton is 21 degrees. Vernon is 19. In the eastern half, Revelstoke is 14 degrees. Nelson is 15. Mainly cloudy, by the way, all the way through. The Okanagan, the Columbias, the Kootenays, the boundary everywhere. Mainly cloudy in the east Kootenay, too. It's 16 degrees in Cranbrook.
1: Yeah, so it'll be a hot, cloudy day across much of the southern interior, mostly around the southwest, though. We've got some sunshine right now, but expect that cloud to roll in. Temperatures hot, though, around 31 if you're in Kelowna, Vernon, Penticton, around a Soyuz at about 34 today, 28 degrees around the Shuswap, Revelstoke, Golden. Sun and cloud, highs between 25 and 28. It gets to about 33 in the boundary region today, 31 for Nelson. 27 in Invermeer, 28 if you're spending your day in Kimberley and Cranbrook, and further east, 26 degrees in the Elk Valley with mainly sun and cloud in the forecast. Scanning those highways, it's been a good Monday so far, Chris. I don't see any major delays holding people up, any new ones. Travelers on the W.R. Bennett Bridge, looks like traffic moving if you're coming in from West Kelowna, but getting busy this time of day.
0: Thank you, Alia. 13 minutes after 8 o'clock Pacific time. Prime Minister Mark Carney is in France for this week's G7 summit. It's been a year since the last G7 in Alberta, meetings you may remember that Donald Trump left early. The U.S. president will be in attendance this year, and tensions loom large over things like tariffs and maybe the just settled war in Iran. Jeff Rubin is a former chief economist at CIBC World Markets and the author of a book called A Map of the New Normal. He's in Toronto this morning. Jeff Rubin, good morning.
2: Good morning.
0: What is this G7 leaders summit really about?
2: Well, you know, it's probably going to be very similar to the one that was held last year in Kananaskis, where President Trump, after admonishing the other leaders, abruptly left. The fact that they've already canceled the post-meeting communique indicates that they expect probably a repeat performance. No doubt President Trump will use this as an opportunity to grandstand his supposed peace treaty with Iran that would potentially open up the Strait of Hormuz and allow oil to flow. That would be critically important to the European members there because that's precipitated an energy crisis. But the reality is that there really isn't a G7. There's a G6 because President Trump doesn't view the leaders of the other countries as allies, but rather as economic adversaries. And unfortunately, that perception would include Prime Minister Carney and Canada.
0: Okay. And in that context, then, what is the Prime Minister on behalf of Canada hoping to accomplish?
2: Well, what he's hoping to accomplish, what he absolutely needs to accomplish is to find new trading partners because, you know, despite what he says and the brave front that he puts on to the Canadian public, he knows that there's a 0% chance that CUSMA, the Canada-US-Mexico trade agreement that comes up for renewal in July, will be extended. It's a dead man walking, and President Trump and the American ambassador made that abundantly clear. It will be replaced by some new bilateral trade agreement that will keep current American tariffs on Canadian exports intact. And that has, you know, a huge challenge for a number of Canadian industries like steel, aluminum, autos. The Canadian economy, as you know, is already technically in a recession, albeit a mild one. But that recession could deepen if American tariffs become part of the new normal, as I believe they will.
0: And so does Trump sort of abandoning the G7, does it strengthen the positions of the other six members?
2: Well, you know, I mean, first of all, let's recognize that the G7 is not what it once was, even with the United States. I mean, the G7 used to account for like over 60% of global GDP back in the 1980s. Today, it's barely over 40, and by some measures, less than 30%. So, you know, I mean, the countries that really have economic weight, the global behemoths, aren't even there. And I'm talking about countries like China and India. And that's really where we have to make inroads to replace the U.S. market. Unfortunately, Canada has had terrible diplomatic relations with both China and India. Now, to his credit, Prime Minister Carney has tried to improve that with a hope of nurturing trade, but we got a long way to go if we're going to replace the American market with exports to China and India, even though they have market size to do that. You know, in today's world, trade is very much tied into geopolitical alliances. And our problem is that our geopolitical ally has now become our economic nemesis. So, you know, that's just part of the new normal that Prime Minister Carney is going to have to deal with.
0: Prime Minister Carney and Emmanuel Macron and other European leaders, what from Europe's perspective, I mean, Macron has this morning been gently pushing back against Trump and his threat of tariffs on wine. What do European leaders need from this summit?
2: Well, I think what will be privately discussed but not publicly acknowledged is not so much Trump's disregard for the G7, but his disregard for NATO, and in particular Article 5, the Joint Defense Clause. That leaves, you know, countries like France and Germany and the UK probably in their most precarious position in the post-war period. And all of them have been laggards in defense spending. That's obviously going to change. Maybe there's some opportunity for Canadian defense exports there. But as I say, trade with Europe has not been the panacea that previous liberal administrations hoped it would be.
0: Jeff Rubin, really interesting to talk to you as always. Thanks for joining us today.
2: My pleasure. Take care.
0: Jeff Rubin is a former chief economist at CIBC World Markets and the author of A Map of the New Normal. We reached Jeff Rubin this morning in Toronto. It's 8:19 Pacific time. The higher cost of living and gas prices are leading some Canadians to change their summer plans. More staycations, fewer road trips. Personal finance columnist Rubina Ahmed Hawk has more on how travelers are adjusting this year.
3: Have you seen the price of gas? This seems to be the conversation starter in every household across the country. And for good reason, fuel prices are up 29% year over year, according to the latest inflation data from Statistics Canada. Natasha McMillan is the Senior Director of Everyday Banking and Head of Partnerships at RateHub.ca. She says the shock of higher prices is having an immediate impact on summer plans.
4: So a lot of Canadians are feeling this elevated travel cost with higher fuel prices, airline surcharges, and even ongoing exchange rate concerns is putting that additional pressure on vacation budgets.
3: A new survey done by TD Bank finds that 44% of Canadians say rising fuel and aviation costs are affecting their travel decisions. Many are looking at alternative solutions to afford a vacation, including using loyalty points.
4: A lot of people are focused on kind of earning those travel reward points and saving them for a big purchase.
3: A big purchase using loyalty points can include a family vacation. McMillan says this is one tactic to bring costs down, but warns users should not be charging their card solely to earn points. They should be able to pay their balance in full by the due date. Otherwise, you're spending more money on interest and less on fun.
5: Everyone is waiting on last-minute decisions, I feel like.
3: Yashi Murphy is a travel writer who blogs at Parenting to Go. She says many travelers are waiting to book holidays, hoping to save money, but she believes travel prices will remain high. As an alternative, she has a hack that lets you travel longer, but for less.
5: I also am hearing a lot more people planning to slow travel. So if they are still going to do that big trip, they're planning to stay longer in one place, get an apartment versus a hotel rooms, and kind of live like a local to help them budget that family trip.
3: Murphy says this works especially well for those who can work remotely. It's not the solution for everyone, but a choice in this increasingly digital world of work. She adds that even if you can stay close to home, you can still have an excellent summer and one where it feels like you went on holiday.
5: I think you can still stay local and make those memories. And you don't need to travel across oceans to have those, you know, those slow moments with your children. Also, look at social media. If there are fun hotels that you've seen that are local or a quick road trip away, follow them, because I am seeing a lot of weekday deals that are popping up and offers that include, you know, your stay plus your meals or parking, things like that.
3: The same TD survey finds that some families are foregoing financial security to afford a holiday. So, for example, opting not to buy travel insurance. Both Murphy and McMillan say this is not a good idea. It could be a mistake that would cost you if you got sick or had your trip interrupted. Their advice is to look for a credit card that has travel insurance and other perks that can save you money.
4: A lot of these travel credit cards have offers of free checked bag, travel credit, airport lounge access, and that can also reduce the overall travel cost and give you money back to enjoy while you are actually on your vacation.
3: Summer has always been expensive, but the experts say that doesn't mean we have to forego a good time during these hotter months. It's about adjusting your expectations and finding unique ways to enjoy July and August. For CBC Radio, I'm Rubina Ahmed Huck.
0: Thank you, Rubina. 8:23 Pacific time. Last Friday, just before Canada's first World Cup match, flag bearers from host nations walked out onto the field at Toronto Stadium. And as the U.S. flag appeared, boos rang out from the crowd. They were then replaced by thunderous cheers as the Canadian flag emerged. It follows a trend that started last year after Trump's 51st state talk and tariff threats, when Canadian fans began booing the American anthem at sporting events. This weekend, CBC's cross-country checkup asked callers, is it wrong to boo the American national anthem or the flag at major sporting events like the World Cup? Here's what some callers shared with host Ian Hanamansing.
6: I feel it's extremely disrespectful and bad sportsmanship to boo an entire nation based on one person. I live here in the U.S., and I can tell you that not everybody who lives here is representative of the person in power right now. So I'm proud of Canadians for doing what they're doing in terms of supporting locals, supporting Canadians. You know, a lot of people aren't coming here to travel, but like myself, I already have been here since 2022, long before Trump came back into presidency. So I think if we want to look forward to an amicable relationship, this isn't the way to do it.
7: I honestly think it's freedom of speech. That fool got booed at a hometown crowd at the Knicks game. He can handle being booed, and our flag can handle being booed. And if that's your sentiment, if you feel like booing, you go right ahead and boo. We're kind of aware of being booed on the world stage right now.
0: Yeah.
7: And most of my friends understand it, and we're booing too. If I'm at an event and they play the national anthem, I don't sing. I just can't. You know, there's not a lot to be proud of right now, except for the people that are still fighting.
8: I guess it was a few months ago that at the Buffalo Sabres game, the woman reciting the Canadian national anthem, the mic cut out, and the whole audience, and this is all in Buffalo, they sang the Canadian national anthem. And I thought, oh my God, that is exactly what it's all about. This is rising above the rest.
9: I think that there's a third way, which is we should just greet their anthem with silence.
10: Mm-hmm. That's interesting.
9: That instead of cheering or booing when they play the anthem, just don't react at all. Just be quiet. And I think sometimes silence speaks way louder than things like booing.
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1: Chris, I've got some music from Victoria's The Banks Brothers. They will be stopping in Kelowna early July. Here's a song called Where Do We Go From Here?

0: The Banks Brothers from Victoria. That song is called Where Do We Go From Here? You can check them out live in Kelowna on July 4th at Redbird.
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2: This is CBC News. Good morning, I'm Sonia LaRouche. It's mostly cloudy in Princeton and 16 degrees, mostly cloudy in Kimberley and 16 degrees. In the news this morning, a salmon arm man is spending weekends in jail after repeatedly defying court orders. As Dale Boyd reports, the man continued to threaten the court and his ex-wife on social media.
3: A Kelowna judge has fined a salmon arm dentist more than $100,000 and ordered him to spend weekends in jail for repeatedly refusing to follow court orders. The man is referred to as RJ in court documents to protect the identities of his ex-wife and children. He was found in contempt of court orders and sentenced in BC Supreme Court in Kelowna on June 9th. Despite being given multiple chances to change his behavior, RJ continued to post online about his ex-wife, her partner, lawyers, and judges. Following a 9-day trial in November 2020, which RJ lost, a judge issued a further order not to have direct or indirect contact with his ex-wife. This time, the judge said RJ would be fined $100,000, offering to cut the fine in half if he removed the social media posts within 30 days. However, RJ did not relent. In his decision, the judge called the volume and persistence of social media posts remarkable. The judge sentenced him to 45 days in jail to be served intermittently on weekends. Dale Boyd, CBC News, Kelowna.
2: Police in the Okanagan say the BC Coroner's Service is looking into the death of a 32-year-old man from Kelowna. Mitchell Going was found on Saturday in Lake Country, and police say they do not suspect criminality. Going was reported missing on Wednesday, and the search for him involved multiple search and rescue teams from communities across the region. And closing arguments will be heard this week at the Kamloops trial of a man accused of killing his ex-wife near Lumbee 2 years ago. Vitaly Stefanski pleaded not guilty to the charge of second-degree murder in the death of Tatiana Stefanski. She was found dead of a forestry road in April 2024 with several stab wounds to her chest. Her ex-husband told the jury last week she stabbed herself with his fishing knife. Earlier in the trial, police testified Stefanski confessed to killing her. A video surveillance program aimed at increasing public safety and reducing street disorder in Penticton is seeing some positive results. As CBC's Tiffany Goodwin reports, organizers are now looking at an expansion.
4: According to the Penticton and Wine Country Chamber of Commerce, in the first 3 months of the year, the Remote Guard Camera Program responded to 233 incidents, a majority involving loitering. The program includes 30 cameras, which are placed in 22 locations across Penticton. The cameras are monitored daily for up to 24 hours a day, and the RCMP is the only organization that can access the footage. Executive Director Michael Magnuson says this year they partnered with Compass House, a local shelter.
5: For the first 10 days of February, the RCMP were called 22 times, which was simply unsustainable. With new partnership between our program and Compass Court, their team responded to 116 calls between February 10th and March 31st, dropping the RCMP calls for service down to 2.
4: Magnuson says the program hopes to expand, adding cameras to Lakeshore and Industrial Avenue and along Main Street. Tiffany Goodwin, CBC News, Penticton.
2: Outside workers with Metro Vancouver are escalating their job action today to a full strike. They started with rotating strike action last month. The more than 700 workers provide a number of services around the region, including water, sewage, and park maintenance. Bill Thielman speaks for the union.
6: If you don't need to go to a park on Monday, if you can take another park, a local park, it's not a regional park for Metro Vancouver, you may want to do that because our people will be off the job and there could be a lack of service at the parks. There could be some issues there.
2: The union says the main issues include worker safety, job security, contracting out, and recruitment and retention of workers. Metro Vancouver says it remains willing to return to negotiations with the mediator, adding that essential services will not be impacted as a result of job action. And lastly, organizers say the first men's World Cup match at BC Place on the weekend was a success. Fans of Australia and Turkey packed the venue on Saturday night, the first out of 7 matches that will be played in Vancouver. Jessie Adcock is the lead of the Vancouver FIFA host committee, and she says despite some skepticism, the atmosphere on the streets was mostly positive.
7: people were so happy. It was really like a moment of sort of a collective moment of a sea of people coming together with so much passion in their hearts. There were nothing notable to report in terms of incidents.
2: The BC government estimates hosting the 7 World Cup matches will cost close to $730 million. The next game in Vancouver is on Thursday afternoon when Canada takes on the team from Qatar. And that's a look at your CBC News for British Columbia.
1: Thank you, Sonia. Sonia LaRouche on our news desk this morning after we did a story about AI voice cloning. Jeff sent us an email. How do we know this is the real Chris Walker, Ali Ramadan, and Sonia LaRouche?
0: Trust us?
1: I guess you don't.
0: Could it ever giggle like I giggle?
1: Probably.
0: Or choke or stumble?
1: Probably.
0: Here's the thing. If I sound too perfect, that's the AI.
1: That's the clue. Warts and all. let's wrap up this show with a weather forecast. Current conditions right now around the southern interior. It's 20 degrees pretty much through the Okanagan Valley, top to bottom. Mainly cloudy skies, just a few periods of sun here and there, coming and going. Right now, Princeton is 16. In the eastern half, more like 15, 16 degrees through the entire Kootenays and Columbias. It is cloudy just about everywhere.
0: And it will be hot around the southwest, including the Okanagan Valley. It'll get to 34 degrees if you are spending your day in a Soyuz. 31 around Penticton, Kelowna, and Vernon, as well as Princeton. Salmon Arm at 28 today. Revelstoke, Golden, all the way into Invermere, getting highs between 25 and 27. The Elk Valley at 26 and 28 degrees in Cranbrook and Kimberley. Chris on the roads right now. Still looking good this hour. No major delays. WR Bennett Bridge, though, getting busy as it does at this time of day. Coming in from West Kelowna.
1: Thank you, Alia. That does it for us for this Monday morning. The Current is next on CBC Radio 1. Enjoy your day.

0: I think that we've solved the problem that has plagued this country again for well before I was even born, which is a terrorist supporting Iran that was pursuing a nuclear weapon.
1: A path to peace after more than 3 months of war that cost lives, destabilized the global economy, and choked the world's energy supply. The United States and Iran say they have reached an agreement to stop the fighting and reopen the Strait of Hormuz. In 30 minutes, what's in the deal, whether Israel will be party to it, and what this fighting actually achieved. Also this morning, Donald Trump turned 80 yesterday, and to celebrate, the U.S. president threw a cage match on the front lawn of the White House. Coming up, the uneasy connection between politics and one of the country's most violent and popular sports. And later,
2: on a scale of 1 to 10, it's a 12. Oh, it's awful. And you just put your head in around, smell, and knock you out.
3: It's rotten fish. And it's not just a rotten fish. This is thousands of rotten capelin.
1: Fish sauce is a staple of Asian cuisine, a delicious condiment. It adds rich umami taste to anything that it's added to. The residents of St. Mary's, a picturesque town in Newfoundland and Labrador, may have a different take on that. There, in an abandoned factory, are more than 100 oozing vats of rotting fish sauce that have spread a stench over much of the community. Now, after decades of the smell, there is a plan to clean it up. The CBC's Mary Catherine McIntosh brings us her documentary in an hour. But as Parliament starts its final sitting before the summer break, we begin with our National Affairs panel on a lengthy to-do list for the Prime Minister. Good morning, I'm Matt Galloway, and this is The Current. This is the final week MPs will spend in Ottawa before the summer, and there is a lot on the government's to-do list. Begin trade talks with the United States, figure out which submarines the Canadian military is going to buy, and prepare for Alberta's pipeline proposal. And on top of that, there is that province's referendum on a referendum this fall to look forward to. Our National Affairs panel is here to talk about all of that. Rosemary Barton is the CBC's chief political correspondent and host of Rosemary Barton Live. Stephanie Levitz is a senior reporter in the Globe and Mail's Ottawa Bureau, and Ryan Tumulty is a parliamentary reporter with the Toronto Star. Good Monday morning, everyone.
4: Morning.
1: Rosie, let's start with this sprint to the finish line. What are you watching most closely as this final week of Parliament kicks off?
4: Well, the government has a couple more bills that it's going to table this week, one on privacy data and another on First Nations drinking water. None of those things will get done, obviously, by the end of this sitting. But I think it's fair to say that it is ramping up its legislative pace a little bit since it got a majority. We saw that last week with the bill to protect young people online and others. So I'll watch to see if, you know, whether they can cross the finish line with any of these. But I think really the things that the Prime Minister has to focus on in the weeks and months ahead are outside of Ottawa. He's starting that today as he heads to the G7. But as you mentioned off the top there, has to find some way forward with Donald Trump, has to see what Alberta is going to put forward with a pipeline proposal, and has a few other things that he needs to make decisions on. So this week, you know, it's sort of signaling where we're going to end up when they come back in the fall.
1: We'll come back to that trade issue in a moment. Steph, from your perspective, what are the most pressing things for the government to tackle before the break?
5: Yeah, I think one of the more interesting storylines we're going to see this week is the next steps for medical assistance in dying in this country. You have a joint House of Commons Senate committee that is scheduled to table their report on whether it should be expanded to those whose sole condition is a mental illness. All signs point to the answer will be no, that there won't be, that the committee is going to recommend no expansion. Why I find this interesting is that a lot of what Mark Carney has been doing since he became prime minister, with the exception, I suppose, of the headwinds caused by U.S. President Donald Trump, has been things that Mr. Carney wants to do and has a position on. Medical assistance in dying isn't one of them. It wasn't part of a platform. It wasn't part of an agenda. This is something that, you know, is a knock-on from a Supreme Court decision. And I think it'll just be interesting to see how the Carney government responds to this very sensitive issue and where their thoughts are on medical assistance in dying in general. And it sort of fits into this bucket, Matt, of like all of these social issues, these social, like, community-based pressures for the Carney government that they still quite haven't sorted out what to do. And some of that, you know, you could bundle that into the national unity bucket about separatist sentiment. This is about how people feel, how they think their lives are going. And how he addresses that in the months ahead, putting affordability also into that bucket, is interesting.
1: Do you think that, and it's not specifically on the MAID issue, but when you talk about things that people feel, When he was entering the political arena, there were questions as to whether he was going to be one of those kind of touchy-feely politicians or whether he would be kind of a run government like a CEO, bureaucrat in chief in some ways. How do you see that breaking down, Steph? Does he need to emphasize the touchy-feely part such as it is going forward?
5: I think I don't mean to be cavalier here, but I think of the phrase a bit touch grass, you know, like that thing mm-hmm. people say now, like get off the internet and go meet some real people. And I think for a lot of politicians, like one of the ways they need to take the pulse of Canadians is to talk to them, right? You've got to go the auto parts manufacturer has to go onto the factory floor to see how his workers are doing, to take the pulse. Are they delivering for him? So that's Mr. Carney with his caucus. He needs to do a little bit more of that for sure. And also with Canadians. And summer, of course, is a wonderful time for that. And I think all eyes this summer in particular will be on Mr. Carney at the Calgary Stampede and what his interactions are like with people there as he tries to get the pulse of Alberta in this moment of separation and national unity.
1: Ryan, what can the government not lose focus on in these final weeks leading up to the summer break?
6: You know, I think it's definitely true, as Steph has said, that, the world that Mr. Carney has to pay attention to is broadening. I think when he was first elected, he was elected with a specific job. It was Trump. It was Kuzma. It was the economy, getting the economy moving. And that has been the majority of his focus since becoming prime minister. Actually having the majority comes with its own side, though, that you have to focus on all these other things. MAID is an issue that they could have put off for another year, probably, at least. But now they do have to deal with it. They have to come up with a plan because they're definitely going to be government then. There are lots of other issues like that are going to come up. But I think he definitely can't lose focus on what it is Canadians elected him to do. And that is Trump and Kuzma and broadening the economy. As much as his world is going to broaden with a majority, he was still hired really with one job in mind. It was one purpose, one focus, and some of those deadlines are really coming up. You know, these Kuzma talks are already going to overshoot the first deadline, and it's probably going to dominate the summer.
1: So let's talk about that. Rosie, you have Mexico and the United States that are actively talking now back and forth, negotiating such as it is on this deal. Canada sitting on the sidelines. You spoke with the former Canadian ambassador to the United States, Kirsten Hillman, on your program this weekend. Is your sense that things are changing now, that there is a change at the very least in the mood, that maybe we're talking about talking or talking about talking about talking?
4: Yeah, I think that's probably a good way to characterize it. There has been some progress, which, you know, it isn't as good as you would want it to be, but there was very little before. There was sort of constant communication between the players, but no actual formal conversation around what was going on. Dominic LeBlanc says the last time that he was down there in Washington, he was able to show his counterpart, Jameson Greer, here's like a dozen things that were on your list that we have moved on or are moving on. Now, there's still, 20 or 30 other things that are problematic for the U.S. administration. So whether they have to negotiate in order to get to the formal negotiating piece seems to be where it's going. Now, as Ryan said, we're going to miss this July 1st deadline, but that doesn't really matter. All it means is that we now have to, keep negotiating so long as the president doesn't say, as he did last week, I don't even want to bother to renew this. I want to stay committed to it. I think the problem for the government, though, on this front won't be overshooting the deadline. It will be trying to explain to Canadians why it's not a failure and why the government has made progress. And the difficulty there is they don't want to share too much about what's happening with the negotiations because Mark Carney believes that you don't do that. So how do you demonstrate that you're getting somewhere with the Trump administration without revealing everything, I think is a really central challenge over the next month.
1: How do you show as well that you're making progress if, for example, you have the Gordie Howe Bridge between Canada and the United States the trucks should have been rolling across it at this moment, and now it's on ice again for an undetermined amount of time. You have the U.S. ambassador to Canada who was speaking in Toronto last week saying that these threats that the United States is making to Canada, they're really just like an opportunity for you to tell us, how we might move forward on this. How can the prime minister say that there is progress if you have these things going on? And to your point, Rosie, the president saying, I don't want to renew it anyway, that the best part of the deal was that we could get out of the deal.
4: Yeah, I mean, I think that is the problem. You know, the bridge is a really good example of something that looks sort of like we are being held hostage by the president for a bridge that we paid for because of what the prime minister says are technical issues. I don't think anyone thinks they're technical issues. They're issues that the president doesn't want the bridge open because he knows the owners of the other bridge. So, you know, this is the difficulty with Donald Trump. And for now, it seems as though they want to keep these things done privately and quietly in hopes that they can make some gains. And listen, they say that they are. So we will have to believe them. But I don't know what happens if we get into, you know, August and September and we don't really still see any definitive work being done that they can point to publicly.
1: Steph, do you want to pick up on that? The Prime Minister is in Europe again, in Ireland and in France, the G7. You have, to your point, the narrative that in some ways he was hired to deal with the United States. So what do you think Canadians need to see to give them assurances that something is actually happening?
5: It's funny, I thought a bit about the Prime Minister's trip to Ireland and let us recall the famous moment in which former Prime Minister Brian Mulroney and Ronald Reagan, and they sang When Irish Eyes Were Smiling, mm-hmm. and it was this landmark moment in Canada-US relations. And I thought what Mr. Carney's over in Ireland to do is to literally make Irish eyes smile. And he's built so much of his agenda right now around diversifying the Canadian economy, making new partnerships, tilting towards Europe. That's difficult because it's far away. And Canadians might see those trips and say, okay, this is good. We're building new relationships. But the reality is America remains our single largest trading partner and it will stay that way. And I wonder about for every trip to Europe that he might come back with a new trade deal on paper. He's got to start showcasing how that is shifting the economy in a material way. And the challenge there, of course, is that it can't. That everything rests on this trade deal with the United States. And that bridge is such a metaphor right now. I mean, what an image of like the prime minister saying last week, oh, it's going to open. It's fine. It's opening this week. And then he's got to walk that back. And it's drama. I don't know why you guys are so obsessed with this bridge. Well, it's a stand-in right now. If we can't even open a bridge, how are we going to renew this trade deal?
1: The 1st of July, Ryan, is also the deadline for Alberta's to submit its pipeline proposal to the Federal Major Projects Office. And that project may answer some of the questions that Steph and Rosie have raised about what's actually happening here on the ground. What are you going to be watching for when it comes to that?
6: You know, I'm going to be watching when that pipeline comes, is how willing is Alberta to work with the federal government? You know, we don't know anything about the specific routes, but mm-hmm. I think generally we know that there is a northern route which follows the old Northern Gateway pipeline proposal, which was killed. And there's a southern route that follows the existing TMX pipeline, more or less, that already has a right-of-way and is probably easier to put together. Albertans have always said that they want that northern route. It's closer to Asian markets. It's potentially more lucrative for them. But are they willing to work with the federal government? Because that northern route is much more difficult. It involves removing the tanker ban, which people in BC do not want to see removed. It involves, frankly, probably legal action from a bunch of Indigenous communities and a real test of the idea of reconciliation. So, you know, I think the question becomes, you know, is Alberta flexible on this? Because this pipeline is going to be another cudgel in the separation debate. And these things aren't happening in a vacuum.
1: It was interesting when we were in Victoria speaking with the BC Premier, David Eby, he repeated his comments that this proposal and the way that the federal government is treating it, in his words, is rewarding bad behavior from Alberta. Do you you believe, Ryan, that this will have a play in the lead up to the referendum on the referendum this fall in Alberta?
6: Oh, absolutely. Yeah. I think the timelines are non-accidental, right? Alberta is set to introduce its pipeline by the end of this month. Canada, the federal government, is supposed to designate it as a major project or a project of national interest before October 1st. And Albertans go to the polls in that separation debate on October 19th. Yeah. So this is set up to be proof of the idea, as Daniel Smith say, that Canada can work. I think that is going to become part of the debate, whether, you know, Mark Carney wants it to or not.
1: Steph, if you were Pierre Poilievre, you aren't, but if you were, how would you be spending your summer away from Parliament?
5: I'd go back to that concept of touching grass a little bit that I raised earlier, right? Get outside of parliament, which he's been doing more of as of late, and have a think about how your party can grow its voter base back to where it used to be, which is to say, I guess, they're at their base level of support right now, the Conservatives. And there was a time where a lot more Canadians were looking at Mr. Poilievre as the answer for who should be prime minister. They're not doing that anymore. And is there a path back for Mr. Poilievre there? He needs to think about that. I think it would behoove him, you know what, he could take some time off. And I don't mean that facetiously. Like, take a breath, spend some time with your family, recalibrate a little bit, and think through the strategy of what the Conservatives ought or should be doing in this majority government situation, being aware that it's not a strong majority, it's a tenuous majority, and there could still be an election at any time. But like Mr. Carney has a challenge with his own caucus in terms of keeping them motivated and energized, Mr. Poilievre has an even bigger challenge with his caucus and keeping them on side, in line, and figuring out how do they go forward as a team.
1: Ryan, can I go back to you just quickly, just to pick up on the referendum piece? And this is around Pierre Poilievre. He made this speech in Calgary saying that those who are choosing separation from Canada are not our enemies. Do you expect him to wrap the cape around his neck and become Captain Canada?
6: I expect many people to don that cape this year. Mm-hmm. I think what will be interesting to see about the Federalist side is you're going to have not one cohesive Federalist argument. I think you're going to have a lot. So, you know, Mr. Poilievre's pitch was, you know, don't leave Canada. We can make Canada work again. Kind of a pitch of make me prime minister and Albertans won't have an issue. You know, Mr. Carney is making a pitch that Canada can work and he's trying to show it with, you know, the major projects office and this push behind a pipeline. There are other Federalists who are trying to make the case that every argument that the separatists have is hollow and doesn't add up, and that Alberta will, of course, be worse off as its own landlocked country, especially when it comes to oil exports. So I don't think there is going to be one Captain Canada. I think, you know, unlike the Quebec referendum in 1995, you're going to have a whole different set of people making the case for Canada in different ways. I don't think you're going to have a unified voice.
1: Rosie, do you expect the Prime Minister to take a lead role, not the lead role, to Ryan's point, but a lead role in the conversation in Alberta?
4: I don't know. I think that's a good question. I'm not sure it's the lead role. I think he will obviously, by his actions, try to show Albertans the benefit of staying in Canada. That is his strategy, show rather than to say. And so he can continue to do that. But I think a lot of the voices from the Federalist side that are going to be important in Alberta are not actually necessarily in Ottawa. I'm thinking of Jason Kenney. I would expect Stephen Harper at some point to come out and say something. Pierre Poilievre, don't forget, is an Alberta MP, so it's pretty critical that he lean in hard there if this is what he believes. A prime minister has a role to play, but I think also the fact that this isn't the referendum question, this is the step to the referendum, means that there's a little bit of leeway here in terms of what the prime minister does. But yeah, I mean, Steph's right. When he's at the Calgary Stampede, you know, he better really rock that cowboy hat to make sure Albertans know that he cares about them.
1: We just have a couple of minutes left. Let me ask, we've been talking about the 1st of July, and the prime minister will give a speech on Canada Day. Rosie, just briefly, what will you watch for in that speech?
4: I think he has talked a lot about how the world is changing. He talked about it again this weekend when he was in Ireland, and he's talked about how he wants to sort of recalibrate. He talks about this concept of variable geometry, try to make deals with different places on different things. But he needs to, I think, also explain to Canadians, and he does it a little bit, but perhaps in a more patriotic way on Canada Day, where Canada is positioning itself in the world. I think he has a clear view of that, but I think sometimes it's a little too, you know, up in the air and sort of macro, as opposed to how it applies to Canadians' everyday life. So to talk about patriotism, pride, and why he is fighting so hard for Canada to redefine itself and reposition itself.
1: Ryan, briefly, what do you want to hear from the Prime Minister on the 1st of July?
6: You know, he has this majority now. That majority comes with a lot of runway. So to keep it brief, I think people are looking to know what he's going to do with it. He's going to be our prime minister out till 2029 now. What is he going to do with that time? Because it's not all going to be CUSMA and pipelines and Alberta referendums.
1: Steph, last word to you. The prime minister has made these big speeches abroad. If he makes a speech, this speech on Canada Day, what should he say?
5: He talked about how Canada is now. He talks a lot about Canada in the past. Then we used to build things again. He throws back to previous prime ministers, previous moments in history. Talk about Canada now. Talk about what he's learned as prime minister in this country, the people he's met, the things he's seen, that thread that he believes knits our country together at this moment of possible fracture. And focus on that and focus on showing not just Albertans or not just Quebecers or not just British Columbians, but Canadians as a whole that this country, in his view, does work, can work, and will continue to work.
1: Summer's on our doorstep. Good opportunity for all of us to get out and touch grass, as you say. Good to talk to you all. Thank you very much.
6: Thank you.
1: Rosemary Barton, the CBC's chief political correspondent, host of Rosemary Barton Live. Stephanie Levitz is a senior reporter in the Globe and Mail's Ottawa Bureau, and Ryan Tumulty, a political reporter with the Toronto Star. Your CBC News is next, and then... Politics can be a cage match. There was an actual cage match at the White House last night, celebrating Donald Trump's 80th birthday and the 250th anniversary of the Declaration of Independence. We will talk about UFC coming to the White House and a collision between politics and ultimate fighting, and the possibility of peace in the Middle East. What is in this deal? What is not? And what this fighting was about? More on that to come in 6 minutes. I'm Matt Galloway. This is The Current. Stay with us.
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8: If there is a pop star poised to make the album of the summer, that is Olivia Rodrigo. 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
7: 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Coming up in an hour, it's Q.
9: Okay, so imagine it's the 1880s. You're sneaking into an insane asylum, and you realize a lot of people there aren't insane at all. That's what the journalist Nellie Bly did. The Canadian playwright Hannah Moscovich will tell you why Nellie Bly did that and why it's the perfect story for an opera.
10: This is CBC News from Vancouver. Good morning, I'm Drew Karakus. Stock markets around the world have rallied and oil prices are easing after the Trump administration reached a tentative agreement with Iran to extend a ceasefire and reopen the Strait of Hormuz. The framework could end the American-led war as well as the global energy crisis it spawned. Katie Nicholson has more from Washington.
11: So unverified details have been leaking out about what this covers, both from the Iranian and U.S. officials, but both sides seem to agree that this memorandum of understanding spells out the immediate cessation of military engagement, the end of the U.S. naval blockade of Iranian ports, and when signed, the reopening of the Strait of Hormuz. The U.S. president insisting last night the strait would reopen toll-free. But Pakistan, when it announced this deal being struck last night, was clear there was a week of technical talks ahead before this is supposed to be signed on Friday in Switzerland. And as we have seen, agreements made during this conflict are complicated and fragile. And it appears some of the more thorny issues, like the future of Iran's nuclear program and the lifting of Iranian sanctions and access to frozen funds, will be kicked down the road a little as this agreement creates a 60-day negotiation period for those and other contentious issues. And Trump has told the New York Times if they fail to make a deal on the nuclear issue, he would resume military action. So a lot of uncertainty really still lingering today. Katie Nicholson, CBC News, Washington.
10: Prime Minister Mark Carney is expressing support for the extension of the ceasefire. He's one of several world leaders endorsing a possible agreement ahead of this week's G7 summit. Anna Cunningham reports.
12: Security is tight in Evian-les-Bains in France for the G7. Leaders are assembling here across the waters of Lac de Genève, keen to hear details of this Iran-US deal. European countries have already been responding. Leaders of the United Kingdom, France, Germany and Italy issuing a joint statement late Sunday welcoming the Memorandum of Understanding.
13: This is a hugely significant moment.
12: British Prime Minister Keir Starmer this morning echoing how important peace is.
13: It is vital that all parties seize this opportunity to secure stability in the region.
12: The French President Emmanuel Macron says an international mission established with the UK is ready to support what he says is the urgent and unconditional reopening of the Strait of Hormuz. The EU Commission President Ursula von der Leyen is also calling for freedom of navigation to be restored toll-free. Anna Cunningham, CBC News, London.
10: Air Canada has reached a tentative contract agreement with its roughly 11,000 mechanics. The union representing the workers says it includes a wage increase, although it won't release any details until a ratification vote is held. The airline's board of directors must also approve the deal. If you thought it was warm yesterday, you were right. Environment Canada says more than two dozen temperature records were set around the province, many of them along the south coast and in the southern interior. The hotspot was Lytton, where the mercury reached 36.8 degrees Celsius. In Pemberton, it was 36.3 degrees. Many parts of Vancouver Island had temperatures of 30 degrees or more, including Victoria, Nanaimo, and Port Alberni. Vancouver also set a new temperature record for June 14th, reaching a high of 26.8 degrees. And the Carolina Hurricanes are this year's Stanley Cup champions. They beat the Vegas Golden Knights 3-0 last night to take the best of seven series in six games. It's Carolina's second Stanley Cup championship in 20 years. It's coming up to 4 minutes past 9 o'clock. Amy Bell is here now with one more look at the roads.
14: Yeah, and we do have a crash on the Coquihalla, so northbound is closed between Hope and Merritt. Will remain closed for several hours. You'll have to use Highways 3 and 1 as alternate. Southbound traffic is able to get through. Closer to home, we do have a crash on 100th Avenue on 141st Street. Volume is eased off quite nicely for all the major routes. And keep in mind, Granville still closed, Davie to Georgia, and Pacific Boulevard can be to Carroll.
10: Thank you, Amy. And that's the CBC News from Vancouver. 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
15: I'm Alia Ramadan with a regional weather forecast. Mainly cloudy around the Okanagan Valley, Shuswap and Similkameen today, with temperatures ranging from 28 to 34 degrees in the South Okanagan. Moving into Revelstoke and Golden with a mix of sun and cloud, with more cloud late in the day and highs right around 25 in Golden, 28 in Revelstoke. Boundary West Kootenay, highs between 31 and 33 under a mainly cloudy sky. And in the East Kootenay and Elk Valley, mix of sun and cloud with temperatures right around 28 degrees. 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
16: Hello, I'm Matt Galloway, and you're listening to The Current. As you've been hearing, the United States and Iran have reached an agreement to end nearly 4 months of fighting. Thousands of people have been killed, the global economy has been rocked by the closure of the Strait of Hormuz, and this deal reportedly includes a 60-day ceasefire and is set to be formally signed this Friday in Switzerland. But key issues, including Iran's nuclear program, will not be discussed until the next round of negotiations. Greg Karlstrom is the Middle East correspondent for The Economist. He's in Dubai. Greg, good morning.
17: Thanks for having me.
16: The text of this agreement has not been released yet, but at this point, what do we know about what's in it?
17: Well, you're right. We haven't seen it. We won't see it until this is signed on Friday. But my understanding of it from speaking to people earlier today who were involved in the talks, it's broadly similar to what

0: it. It's very light on detail. So what happens to Iran's stockpile of highly enriched uranium? Will it receive long-term sanctions relief from the U.S.? All of these sorts of questions are deferred for this next round of negotiations.
1: Let me ask you about the Strait of Hormuz, which has been the subject of global attention in part because of the global oil supply that has been choked off by the closure of that strait. Donald Trump posted yesterday on social media, "Ships of the world, start your engines. Let the oil flow." You posted on social media, "Not to be a party pooper, but let's remember that on the 8th of April, Trump announced a ceasefire subject to the complete, immediate, and safe opening of Hormuz, which never happened." So what do we know about how soon ships will start moving through that waterway?
0: It's meant to happen, again, within a month. I think it will take a little bit of time to make sure that the strait is indeed safe, that whatever mines Iran placed there during the war have been removed. Now, once that happens, you have a backlog of ships waiting inside of the Gulf that have been stranded there for months that will start making their way for the exits. You have among them, I think, around 60 oil tankers laden with crude. So that will bring some relief for global energy markets once those commodities start flowing in the next few weeks. But then we get to this more long-term question of, is this really the end of the war? Will the U.S. and Iran actually get to this final agreement in 60 days? Or is there a possibility of the deal collapsing? And I think if there's any fear around that, then you might have shipping companies, for example, that are reluctant to send new tankers into the Gulf, lest the ceasefire collapse while they're there, and then those ships wind up getting stuck on the other side of the strait. So I think for at least some commercial actors involved in the energy business and the shipping business, they might take a wait and see approach, at least at the beginning, to make sure that this deal is really going to hold.
1: And do we have any sense as to who will actually control the strait? Again, this has been the subject of great discussion and negotiation. The Iranian leadership has said that we will control this and that we will impose tolls. And Donald Trump has said that that's not acceptable. Other parts, other members of the community in that region have also expressed concern about this. Who is actually in control of this vital waterway?
0: And again, we won't know until we see the text of the agreement and until we see what actually happens in the real world. Trump is saying there won't be tolls. The Iranians are saying there will be some sort of new arrangement in the Strait of Hormuz. I've always been skeptical that this tolling idea was going to work in peacetime, because this is not solely an Iranian strait. It's a strait that is shared between Iran and Oman. And what we've seen, in fact, in recent weeks is that even though Iran insists on limiting passage through its side of the strait, we've seen a trickle of ships start to use the Omani side of it. Now, with the war over, or at least paused, Iran presumably will no longer threaten to attack ships that sail through the Strait of Hormuz. And so you would imagine anyone who doesn't want to pay a toll can just use the Omani side of the waterway and sail on out. So we'll see how much of this talk from Iran in recent months about tolling may just have been bluster, because again, I don't think it's workable once the war ends.
1: Again, understanding that we don't know the details because we have yet to see the signed agreement. What is your sense as to what happens with Iran's nuclear stockpile? Again, there was, and it's not just in this iteration of the war, there was the attack, last in the summer, essentially, which was about obliterating Iran's ability to make nuclear weapons. That did not happen. There is still this stockpile. There have been suggestions that perhaps the United States would go in and try and remove that. That didn't happen. But what do we know about what's going to go on with that stockpile in future?
0: And Trump has been insisting for months now that the war would have to end with Iran handing over that stockpile to the United States. And that's something that Iran consistently refused to do. Their counteroffer was that they would be willing to dilute this highly enriched uranium to a lower level of purity, but they wanted to keep it inside of Iran. My understanding is the Americans have relented on this point. They're not insisting that it be shipped to the U.S. anymore. So in these follow-up talks over the next few months, it will not just be the U.S. and Iran negotiating. The plan is to bring in the IAEA, the U.N.'s nuclear watchdog, and they're going to presumably have some input into what happens with that uranium stockpile.

0: you can dilute it inside the country. You could also perhaps export it to a third country, not the United States, but China, for example, would have the capabilities to deal with that. So they still need to negotiate that point. And then there are all sorts of other questions around, will Iran be allowed to have any enrichment capacity at all for uranium? What happens to the existing nuclear facilities that it has, including the ones that were damaged in the war last summer? We just don't know the answer yet. And I suspect that is going to be the subject of very long negotiations that will drag on for considerably more than 60 days.
1: Israel has not been party to the Trump administration's negotiations with Iran. Yesterday, Israel bombed Beirut, the capital of Lebanon. The country was rebuked by the United States for doing that. In an interview with the New York Times yesterday, Donald Trump called the Israeli Prime Minister Benjamin Netanyahu a very difficult guy. What do we know about what Netanyahu thinks of this deal?
0: He is not happy about it, to say the least. I think Israel, for a couple of reasons, is unhappy about developments between the U.S. and Iran. The first of which is Israel has long insisted that any deal between the two should not just address Iran's nuclear program, but it should address Iran's missile arsenal, its support for militias in the region like Hezbollah. Those issues are not going to feature in the final deal. They're not mentioned in this interim deal, and they're probably not going to appear in the final one either. So from the Israeli perspective, this is not a good deal. This doesn't address some of their most pressing security concerns. Then there's the question of Lebanon, and again, we need to see the exact wording. What I'm told is that it's quite vague in this initial deal. It says, it is meant to bring a permanent end to all of the wars in the region, including Israel's war in Lebanon. But it doesn't explicitly say that Israel will need to withdraw from territory that it's occupying in South Lebanon. So the question is, does Donald Trump insist on that? If he does not, it's very hard to see how you get a durable ceasefire between Israel and Hezbollah if they continue to occupy parts of South Lebanon. But if Trump were to insist on that, it's obviously a humiliation for the Netanyahu government, which is then being dictated to by the Americans. So the view in Israel is quite negative, both on the narrow agreement with Iran and then its broader implications for Israel's war in Lebanon as well.
1: Let me just ask you this finally in the last couple of minutes that we have. You had almost 4 months of war, thousands of people killed, the global economy roiled, you have Iran still in the grips of the Revolutionary Guard. The regime change that people talked about as this started never happened. What was this about? And what was actually achieved, do you think?
0: Very little. I don't think there are any winners. If this is indeed how the war ends, I don't think there are any winners. Israel, we've discussed how from their perspective, this isn't a good outcome. For America, you go back to day one of the war, Donald Trump was talking about regime change. He was promising Iranians, the hour of your freedom is at hand. That's what he said in his first speech announcing the war. Now he's making a deal with that same regime that he sought to overthrow. And as you say, it's a more aggressive, assertive version of that regime with the Revolutionary Guards in charge. So America can't point to that as a success. It also doesn't have a nuclear deal in hand yet. The war for now is going to end with Iran still in control of that uranium stockpile. So it's very hard to point to tangible accomplishments on the American side. Now, for Iran, I'm sure we're going to hear a narrative of victory in the coming days. And rightly so, to some extent, they have fought two conventionally superior powers to a stalemate, and that's not nothing. But I don't think the Iranian people are going to see this as much of a victory. I think they're exhausted after two wars in the past year, after many, many years of economic crisis, and they are governed by a regime that really has lost a lot of legitimacy. So unless Iran finds a way to translate its sort of tactical successes in this conflict into a more far-reaching agreement that grants them significant sanctions relief, all of the problems that they had before the war, this crisis of legitimacy, this economic crisis that forced them to massacre thousands of protesters earlier this year when people took the streets to protest over the economic situation. All of those problems remain intact for Iran. And so I don't think it looks like much of a victory either from the Iranian perspective.
1: Greg, it's good to speak with you as always. Thank you very much for this.
0: Thank you.
1: Greg Karlstrom is the Middle East correspondent for The Economist. He was in Dubai.

0: This is The Current. My name is Matt Galloway. You know, the White House lawn has seen a lot of history, but perhaps nothing quite like what happened last night.
1: Welcome to UFC Freedom 250. Here is the President of the United States of America, Donald J. Trump.

0: U.S. President Donald Trump celebrated his 80th birthday yesterday by hosting an Ultimate Fighting Championship event on the South Lawn of the White House. The event was also part of the celebrations for the 250th birthday of the United States of America. The weigh-in for the fighters on Saturday was at the Lincoln Memorial. Then the big event last night, 7 fights, 4,000 guests. The event cost $60 million U.S., brought tens of thousands of spectators to Washington. On social media, Donald Trump said that it was one of the most exciting days in the history of our fabled White House. Also took a shot at the weather forecasters because it was supposed to rain and then it didn't. And he said so much for weather forecasting. Luke Thomas is a combat sports analyst and host of the podcast Morning Combat. It focuses on mixed martial arts and boxing. He is in Washington, D.C. Luke, good morning.
1: Good morning. Thank you for having me.
0: A cage match on the front lawn of the White House. Describe the scene last night.
1: If you're a UFC fan, or maybe even if you're not, this was a giant spectacle in ways even unusual for the dominant brand in mixed martial arts, as you indicated, on the South Lawn, and then just south of that at the Ellipse, which, by the way, was the famous location of where Donald Trump gave his January 6th speech. Mm-hmm. But putting that to the side, they erected this giant, they called it a claw, but I think of it as this giant apparatus under which everyone could sit, and they invoked every kind of element of the state, particularly the military ends of the state, to both promote the event itself, to both promote a certain degree of atmospherics. They had a flyover with planes. They had Medal of Honor winners. They had the president's own, which is the Marine Corps band that plays their cage side in order to be able to provide, you know, an additional degree of atmospherics. It was unlike, I think, anything I've seen in two decades of covering mixed martial arts. And I think for most observers and historical observers of what happens on the White House lawn, this is also, I mean, typically this is a place that hosts the Easter egg roll, not anything related to this combination of the celebration of militarism. And I'm going to argue something approximating fascistic power and then cage fighting in conjunction with that.
0: Can you accept, you've hinted at this, but what was going through your mind, not just with this fight, as I mentioned, the weigh-in was at the Lincoln Memorial on Saturday.
1: Yeah, and as a longtime Washington, D.C. resident, this is a particular point that deserves to be noted. I have lived here on and off, but for a long time, since the 1980s, and I've just never seen an administration decide that the sacred architecture of the public belongs to them in this particular way. And I'm sure you're very aware of it. They painted the bottom of the reflecting pool in a very sketchy way, tried to put his name on the Kennedy Center, took over the East Potomac Golf Course. I mean, I could go on and on, but this would be another sort of example. I mean, just for folks who don't understand this memorial, I one time took my dogs for a walk over there and they were barking at a squirrel. And I know this is a prosaic example, but please hear me out. There were people who work at the Lincoln Memorial who were asking me to observe a greater degree of silence, because that's the solemnity that goes with it. It just turns the sacred architecture of the people into set pieces for a for-profit private company's entertainment.
0: You have said that UFC and Donald Trump have been dating for years and that this event was merely the wedding. How did this relationship between the U.S. president and UFC start?
1: It is true that when Dana White and his partners purchased UFC from the previous owners at that time, circa 2001, that two of the first early shows that they had there under the new ownership happened at Trump's casinos in New Jersey. And what they have tried to tell the public is that since that day, they've been fast friends and everything has gone smoothly, which is simply just not the case. The two were rivals, essentially, in 2009. But in 2016, Dana White speaks at the Republican National Convention. But really, that's not even it. The real answer is January 6th. After January 6th, Dana White helped Donald Trump launder his reputation after he verifiably, and this is not even debatable, tried to use a fake elector scheme to steal a presidential election. But then he kept showing up to UFC events in 2022 and 2023. And as you saw last night for folks who watched, it was kind of like that. He gets a walkout. It's rapturous. Yes, this one was even more heightened than that, obviously, because they're at the White House. But it's the same kind of propagandistic element that made him look pretty good. And folks might want to ask, what's the value of that? The value is, look what they got rewarded with last night. It's that combination of power that you're watching here.
0: Dana White is the president of UFC, and he was on NPR last month. And the host, Steve Inskeep, asked him if there was something about the Ultimate Fighting Championship that represented Donald Trump's view of America and the world. Have a listen to what Dana White said.
2: Trump is one of the toughest, most resilient human beings that I've ever met in my life. The most. I don't know anybody. And I've been in the fight business since I was 19 years old. He's the toughest, most resilient guy I've ever met, by far.
3: And does this represent his idea?
2: I think fighting, I think sports does. I think the will to win, the will to overcome, the will to, you know, he has every ounce of that plus some, even at 80 years old.
0: Luke, how do you understand that?
1: As nonsensical. Listen, you can paste on top of MMA any kind of narrative you want. You want to paste on top of MMA that narrative? You can. You want to paste on top of it that it's a rainbow coalition of a diverse group of fighters from all walks of life, and there's Horatio Alger stories up from the bootstraps. You can do any of those things. Look, the reality is what they're trying to do is say, look at the masculine musculature kind of posture that comes from the Ultimate Fighting Championship. Let's make Donald Trump, famously one of the most thin-skinned and incompetent leaders in U.S. history. Let's use some of this to both make him look good as well as present an image that we can to keep young men interested, to help preserve this political coalition, especially as it begins to fray. Yeah. It's all just designed to make you imagine what one thing is and then paste that on top of a guy, whether or not there's an organic connection or otherwise.
0: Do you see an overlap, though, between what UFC represents and that base of Donald Trump and the base that put him into the White House two times?
1: Well, I'd say the modern UFC. Hmm. Yes, there is clearly a connection between the two, obviously. The MMA that I came up with and the UFC that I came up with would not be quite as connected in that way, but something has clearly shifted. I mean, last night, anyone who's going to watch that is going to be able to say that was some kind of weird combination of like a July 4th event on Capitol Hill plus CPAC, the Conservative Political Action Committee, plus a UFC event. I mean, it's all kind of designed to promote an ideological set of regime-aligned interests. I mean, that's what it's really kind of about. And so, to answer your question, in the modern context, that would apply.
0: When Ultimate Fighting was initially taking root in the United States, I mean, famously, John McCain, the former senator, the late senator, called it human cockfighting. And there were a number of states in which UFC was not allowed to operate in. How popular is it now in 2026?
1: Boy, that is such a good question. And this is something that, I mean, I'm so glad you asked this because nobody has asked me this. And I've been doing weeks of media. One thing you may not appreciate out there, and I want to be clear, the jury is not out on this. It is debatable. So I want to be as fair as I can to the truth. But there is good reason to believe that MMA is contracting globally. In the three largest markets in the world, that would be the US, Brazil, and Russia, for about the last 10 years, maybe even longer than that, the number of aggregate events in each of those countries and overall globally has declined year over year. If you ask UFC fans about their enthusiasm absent last night, they're going to have an enormous amount of complaints. The fights that they want to get made don't get made. There's just a glut of content that no one is asking for. And rivals are all dying because they cannot compete ultimately in a monopolistic universe.
0: But did they just sign this huge deal? The company was bought up by, or parts of it were bought up by a management company, and that was worth billions of dollars would suggest that UFC's never been bigger.
1: Yeah, I would not in any way suggest that UFC has never been bigger. Mm-hmm. I would suggest that I've seen it bigger. I've experienced it bigger. I mean, there's just a number of different ways in which you can understand it. That one anecdote is one way to look at it. The MMA media industry, for example, has collapsed. Mm-hmm. I know media more generally is having trouble, but it's because there's not enough views to power the existence of previous things that were able to do that. There are less people watching in that regard.
0: Let me ask you, we just have a couple of minutes left. You have received hostility from people within the MMA world for some of your views, particularly on the U.S. president. The current American men's UFC middleweight champion, Sean Strickland, used to be a vocal supporter of Donald Trump, said he was barred from Sunday's fight because of his criticism of the president over his war in Iran and his stance on Israel. How divided is the mixed martial arts world over support of Donald Trump, do you think?
1: So it's a good question. I mean, we'll see what happens after last night. What's kind of interesting is Donald Trump can't deliver on much in terms of policy objectives, particularly domestic policy objectives, but he can deliver on creating a show. And I definitely saw a lot of people MAGA aligned who are like, you know, only President Trump could do this. So part of it is just kind of giving them something as a way to boost his stature with them, because it has fallen. I have absolutely noticed a collapse in the amount of people defending Donald Trump. Again, the last few days, maybe not so much, but certainly more recently. But I would just really, really caution people, while it is very true that there has been a collapse in particularly the support of young men, this does not in any way mean that they have pivoted to the left to see what their ideas are. They're just upset that Trump didn't deliver on the ones that they still like.
0: Donald Trump has said that the claw, that thing that is on the south lawn of the White House, is like the Eiffel Tower, and it could stay at the White House permanently. Do you think that his ties, just finally, his ties with this sport will continue? If he sees an advantage there, is this something that he is going to stay close to as you get closer perhaps to the midterm elections and whatever follows after that?
1: The UFC, in my opinion, is the most important mainstream actor that helped rehabilitate his image after January 6th, as I indicated. I think he finally recognizes the propagandistic power of the union between the Trump administration formerly and the UFC, and I would be shocked if there wasn't a lot more of this coming. Maybe not to the degree which we saw on Sunday, but that this union will continue for the reasons it has, I would be very surprised if it didn't.
0: Luke, really good to speak with you about this. Thank you very much.
1: Thank you.
0: Luke Thomas is a combat sports analyst and host of the podcast Morning Combat. He was in Washington, D.C. Well, coming up in 90 seconds after your regional update.
4: I've never smelt a rotting corpse or nothing. Don't get me wrong. I smelt a dead whale before. But this is major stink, major going through the town right next to the school, the playground and everything. All these years and decades, it's time for it to be gone.
0: Major stink. In the town of St. Mary's, Newfoundland and Labrador, something smells fishy. Literally, decades of old fish sauce have been sitting in vats, abandoned in a bureaucratic stalemate. And for residents, it is the worst smell they could imagine. Now, a plan to truck that sauce out of town. Be thankful that this is radio and not smell-o-vision. A documentary from St. Mary's on fish sauce and what it's done to that town coming up in a minute and a half. I'm Matt Galloway. 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Stay with us.

0: It's 9:30 Pacific time, 10:30 in the Mountain Time Zone. I'm Sonia Lavouche in Kelowna. This is CBC Radio 1. The Coquihalla Highway is closed south of Merritt because of a vehicle incident. The northbound route is closed between the Larsen Hill and Comstock Road exits. Southbound drivers are being told to expect delays for emergency vehicles. Drivers are being asked to travel via Highway 1 or 3. And the trial of a man accused of killing his ex-wife in the BC interior is set to continue in a Kamloops court today. Vitaly Stefanski has pleaded not guilty to second-degree murder in the death of Tatiana Stefanski. She was found dead of a forestry road near Lumby in April 2024 with stab wounds in her chest. Her ex-husband told the jury last week she stabbed herself with his knife. Earlier in the trial, police testified Stefanski confessed to killing her. And organizers say the first Men's World Cup match at BC Place in Vancouver on the weekend was a success. Fans of Australia and Turkey packed the venue on Saturday night, the first of seven matches that will be played in Vancouver. The BC government estimates hosting the seven World Cup matches will cost close to $730 million. The next game in Vancouver is on Thursday afternoon when Canada takes on the team from Qatar. And a look at the weather forecast for today for the Okanagan and Southern Interior, becoming mainly cloudy with temperatures in the low 30s.
1: Hello again, I'm Matt Galloway, and you're listening to The Current. There are a lot of strange things transported by highway in Canada. Full houses on wheels, wind turbine blades longer than a duplex is tall. But coming soon along Newfoundland's Route 90 may be the strangest load ever. Trucks will soon haul decades-old fish sauce, the kind of sauce that's used for dipping and marinating in Asian cuisines. It is a condiment that many people in Newfoundland and Labrador have never even tried.
2: It's like, well, we use ketchup. They use this product.
1: Where those loads are headed, well, that is a story in and of itself. But even more intriguing, how the sauce came to be and why the mayor of a tiny town called St. Mary's will be standing by watching the trucks back away from his community, likely, he says, in tears. Our producer, Mary Catherine McIntosh, has been looking into this story. Here's her documentary, Fish Sauce.
3: St. Mary's is half the size it was when this story began. But when people leave, there's often a tug back to it.
4: Yeah, my son actually just started. He's going to build a house now. And he's 49 year old. Mother, I think I'm going to start building my house now. Because he wants to be in here.
3: St. Mary's might be prettier than the prettiest place you've been.
4: It's lovely. It's nice and quiet here.
3: Picture a bench painted red on the edge of a grassy cliff looking out over an emerald bay. And just down the road, whales.
5: And I mean, the whales, you're sitting on the beach, the whales are just passing you just like they're like a dog walking on the beach. There's a whale passing by right in front of you. 20, 30 whales to probably 10 whales. It's unbelievable to see.
2: And the whales come right to the beach, and they dive just like marine land. We can't even drive up and down our roads. I can't explain how many people come. We just kind of roll our eyes and say, oh, we're too used to it.
3: You're used to whales.
2: Oh. We're used to whales, yeah.
3: But St. Mary's has a big problem. And though it's invisible, it gets into everything. It's even made international news. Depending on the wind and the time of year, this place reeks.
4: Oh, my. Yeah. Right across from Sisters, oh, my God, it'd be so bad.
6: On a scale of 1 to 10, it's a 12. Especially with the school, the children, and oh, it's awful. And you just put your head in around, smell, and knock you out.
5: It can actually knock you on your feet. Like, it's rotten fish. And it's not just a rotten fish. This is thousands of rotten capelin.
3: The smell is coming from an old fish sauce plant right in the center of town that hasn't operated in 25 years. The community's been fighting to have it cleaned up since.
5: I've never smelt a rotting corpse or nothing, don't get me wrong. I smelt the dead whale before. But this is major stink, major going through the town, right next to the school, the playground and everything. All these years and decades, it's time for it to be gone.
3: This terrible mess began as a brilliant idea. Back in the 80s, there was only a market for female capelin for a row. So the male capelin were just dumped. A man named San No was the captain of a fisheries research ship and saw all the fish being wasted. He thought, what if male capelin could be used to make fish sauce? The kind that's used to flavor almost everything for millions of people every day in his homeland of Vietnam. It was an idea that the Canadian government liked well enough to fund.
7: Hello.
8: I'm sorry, I'm late.
3: Sylvester Yetman was the mayor of St. Mary's at the time. He heard Captain No was looking for a home for his new idea, and he reeled him into the town. Here's Sylvester on the first time he tasted fish sauce.
7: Don't remember hardly anything. Only had a sample of the fish sauce in a Nescafe coffee cup. And I said, I want some of that. When I left them, I headed for a fish and chip store, Scampers on O'Leary Avenue in St. John's. Ordered my fish and chips. I took out my Nescafe coffee cup. Gee, I said, that's good, you know.
3: Yeah. Had you ever heard of fish sauce before?
7: No, I had never heard of fish sauce. Not on your life, no.
9: He says his biggest job now is to let people know there's a plant willing to take what's traditionally been a worthless species.
3: The grand opening of the plant was a very big deal.
10: A big operation. At its peak, this plant in St. Mary's will employ just 14 people. But it's an unusual operation.
3: In pictures of the opening day, there's a huge hand-drawn banner pinned to the plant that reads in red, "Welcome to the first fish sauce plant in North America. Thanks, Canada."
10: Oriental supermarkets in Toronto, Montreal, and California have already agreed to buy the product.
3: John Crosby, the legendary federal cabinet minister from Newfoundland and Labrador, flew in by helicopter and posed for a photograph, smiling, holding a bottle of the sauce. It's a photo I see again, many miles from St. Mary's, in the most unlikely place. I'll tell you about that, but on this day in 1990, the opening of the plant, like its stench years later, made international news.
7: And there was a reporter from the BBC in London here. He was a Vietnamese reporter. He said to me, "This is the best fish sauce ever produced on the planet." Oh, I said, "Boy, is that right?"
3: But the plant smelled bad from the start. Here's Steve Ryan, St. Mary's current mayor.
2: All these small towns, we have it very difficult to push away a business no matter what. I even joke, I said, if they came back in 1990 here with a nuclear waste and they were asking the town council at the time, they'd probably buy down or two because, like I said, we don't have much industry in these small towns. We get excited. It was any way to create employment, and it's definitely a win-win for a small town.
3: The plant wasn't a win for St. Mary's. The Canadian Food Inspection Agency, or CFIA, closed the plant after a bad inspection. And when the owner left town, he left behind giant tanks of fermenting fish and thousands of bottles of sauce. That's now so long ago that many people in town are foggy about how their problem began.
4: I don't know what's the contents inside. It was supposed to be made for a sauce.
6: Well, it was built by Dr. No, I think. Now, I'm not 100% sure on that one. And he up and left and left everything there, all them vats full of, fermenting stuff. And, oh, my God, it's awful.
4: It's like he left the people here in the community high and dry.
3: The capelin has now been fermenting in salt for about 30 years, and those tanks are leaky. Just imagine, the tanks are about 10 feet tall, and there are more than 100 of them.
2: This is never a nice spot to visit.
3: Steve Ryan and I are about to do something I never imagined when I first heard of the old stinky plant.
8: Let's quit.
3: We go right inside it.
2: Once you break the inside the door, see the way it takes your breath. It's powerful.
8: I'm actually not breathing.
2: No, it's powerful. If you live to be 200, you'll never top a site or something smells as bad as this. You won't. I hope you don't. This is the covers that were put on top of the product, just floating. That's the covers there. The stuff on the floor came out of those tanks, and that's what's built up.
3: This is by far the grossest place I've ever been.
2: Don't go too far, you want your rubbers. Once you get past here, you'll probably fill your boots. And I don't want that. But you just come into here. You'll get that product there that's ready for
8: boxes
2: market.
8: Boxes and boxes.
2: Yeah, boxes and bags. That was, like I said, that was ready for market. They had it all done. You see their logo on the backs. One of the companies came in that was interested in cleaning up. He said, there's no rodents here. And he said, that's a bad sign, because with no rodents, they explained to me, they know the stuff is toxic. If not, this place will be infested. It's totally open on every side, but you'll never see a fly in her. You'll never see a rodent in her. The animals know better and not to come inside the site. And that end of the plant, if we could, I don't want you to...
3: Steve worked in this plant as a teenager briefly, but he's been working on getting it gone since becoming mayor. For the last 10 years, fish sauce has been on every single council meeting agenda. Not exaggerating, he's been begging the federal and provincial governments to help clean up. But a decade of meetings and letters and phone calls and news interviews, nothing worked. Many people have wondered how, in all those years, no one burned it down.
2: We're a small town, rural Newfoundland, on the Avalon that we're forgotten about. And it's kind of getting personal because the government is not listening. And why would any government, provincial or federal, want this in anybody's town? I just don't understand it. I think there's more to it than we're not... There's the only explanation I could come up with. There's more to this than we really know, because there's no way that any federal government to come here and see what we have here and want this in anybody's town in Newfoundland, in Canada, almost anywhere in the world. Like, I had the federal minister of environment say that this wasn't environmental. If you think this is not an environmental issue right here, what we're looking at, I challenge you to come here and look.
5: It definitely wouldn't happen up in Ottawa, nowhere. We're so far away and we're only a small community. What, it's 300 people, you know. Nobody knew how to handle it. And they were just passing it off to this one. We couldn't get answers. The previous councils couldn't get answers. Not just our council, the previous councils couldn't get answers. They were passing the buck to everyone, whether it was Liberal, PC, NDP. It didn't matter. It does not matter, because they didn't know how to handle it.
3: Yvonne Bishop lives just up the hill and a little over from the plant. She has two jobs, paid as the school bus driver, and also a volunteer member of council with Steve Ryan.
5: And over there on by this plant, we have what we call the first rocks and the second rocks and the third rocks. These are flat rocks that you can go and lie on, bait on. There's generations behind me that never got to do that because of the smell from that plant.
2: It makes you angry because we haven't got the funding. It was government money to put it there. It was a lot of federal government money to put it there without any foolproof plan there to look after it. Like I said, the owner had these troubles. He'll tell you more of that story. But when he walked away, it was left on the town.
3: Years ago, during a particularly smelly stretch, the provincial government of Newfoundland and Labrador said they tried to find the owner, San No, but couldn't. They said Captain No left the country. As it turns out, San No is really easy to find.
11: Hi, good afternoon, San No.
3: Nice to meet you.
11: Thank you.
3: And what San shares with me at his dining room table in Scarborough, Ontario, is not what you might be expecting.
11: No, I think because they say all the time, they say, okay, the guy create a lot of problems, mail everything there, and he walk away. He don't know how bad I feel.
3: Remember that picture I mentioned of John Crosby holding a bottle of Atlantic seafood sauce? There's a copy of it blown up and framed on a living room shelf.
12: Yeah, I'm cooking.
3: There's also a pan on the stove with salmon marinating in, would you believe, his fish sauce from the plant. In fact, San No has boxes of his fish sauce bottles in his garage.
11: I thought I would have a lot of about 10,000. Like this in the plant.
3: San has gone through about one bottle a month for the last 25 years. He's now in his mid-80s, so he's got a life supply.
12: Yeah, my God.
3: San started mixing and testing sauce in a bucket in his basement. He landed big grants from the federal and provincial governments. He even had researchers from Dalhousie University helping him.
11: If the product goes sour, very, very strong, it's very terrible. Oh, yeah. It just smells okay. Yeah.
13: But for you, maybe it's too strong.
3: Along the way, San discovered that without the heat of the Vietnamese sun, the sauce would take years of fermentation in Canada, not months, to achieve the right color and smell and level of nitrogen desirable for a quality sauce.
13: The longer we keep, the better product we have.
3: San eventually built the plant in St. Mary's, mostly on government money, and traveled back and forth with his wife in a Dodge Ram loaded down with bottles of sauce across America, peddling his product. He went to Asian grocery stores and Vietnamese restaurants.
13: Nebraska, everywhere. Yeah, and start to develop the market.
3: But there were problems with the government all along. And then in 2001, the Canadian Food Inspection Agency, or CFIA, inspected his plant and noted issues with the tank covers, with dirt, with flies, and mold in the plant. They detained his products, closed the plant, and charged him. San says no one understood what he was doing, fermenting fish. They'd never seen it before, and there were no rules for it. San says at the time, he had orders from as far away as Australia.
13: He come to my plant for the inspection. The first thing he asked me, how long the fish sort of been there? I say, maybe 5-6 years. He say, too old, should be done. And because of, based on that conclusion, he said, close that. I tried to tell them like that, but how come they do not listen? The guy here, they do not listen because they do not have knowledge.
3: To inspectors, the place was dirty. But a provincial judge found that inspectors failed to show how the problems they found would contaminate the sauce. They took no samples of it. The judge also challenged the inspector's definition of unsanitary. San won, but CFIA appealed the decision, and San won again. By the end of it, it was 7 years later, and his product, all of those tanks of fermenting fish and bottles of sauce we saw back in the old plant, were sitting there all that time. San says if he had been making wine, they'd never have wanted him to dump it.
13: The wine on the same principle with the fish sauce. If you go to the wine manufacturer, and the wine, the owner offer you a bottle of wine to say, the wine 20 years under fermentation, that's a very good wine. How come we dump? The same thing with the fish sauce.
3: Back in St. Mary's, something really bad has happened.
14: When the word got out that the plant was on fire, all I was saying, I hope it's the sauce plant. I hope it's the sauce plant. But when I rounded the corner and I see the flame cause, I said, no, it's not the sauce plant. It's the plant that we depend on.
3: In November, the town's fish plant, its biggest employer by far, burned down. It was in the same parking lot as the sauce plant, which was not even touched by the fire.
14: This time last year, where we're standing right now, we wouldn't be able to stand here. This parking lot would have 200 cars. There'd be 50 tractor trailers here. There'd be boats tied up to the wharf. Now today it's just empty. Just you and me.
3: 300 people worked at the fish plant, and without it, Steve Ryan is the biggest boss in town. He has 8 employees at his grocery store.
14: It was the worst day for our town to lose this plant. Part of our life here is part of our everyday doing, and it's part of our history. Even my parents worked there for 30 years.
3: The sauce plant's days do appear to be numbered. However, a few months after the fish plant burned down, another storm ripped through St. Mary's and took the front off the sauce plant, exposed its innards, and set in motion a $1 million provincially funded cleanup plan.
14: It would say God works in mysterious ways. He definitely worked that night in a mysterious way because, like I said, when the wall blew, when I went there, I said, first, oh, God, I said, now we're in trouble. And it was just like I said, just like light bulb went on, I said, we got something. That's what I said. I said, I think we got it.
3: San No still thinks of the sauce in his old plant, but he tries not to. At his place, we do a second thing I never dreamed I would. Together, we eat it. So good. Dip his wife's homemade spring rolls into little bowls of the sauce mixed with vinegar, warm water, onions, and sugar. In between bites, San says he's had to get used to letting go. Things dearest to him have been out of reach before. He was a Navy captain in Vietnam, and in the war, he fled on one of his Navy ships while being shot at. His third child was born when they finally reached the U.S. in a refugee camp in Pennsylvania.
11: The biggest loss is when we left the country. And everything in the house is still there. Everything is there. We cannot touch it. My father, her father died. We cannot go back. My mother died. We cannot go back.
3: When the family moved to Montreal, San bussed tables at the Holiday Inn wearing a white uniform, the same color as the one he wore as captain. And for years, he studied his way back to the sea, eventually becoming a master mariner and landing a job in charge of that fishery ship where he first saw all those capelin being tossed. Yeah. But letting go is so hard. The strangest thing happens. San finds a letter he has never seen before from the Canadian Food Inspection Agency dated 2009 after he won the appeal. It says his product, about 150 tanks and 30,000 bottles, has been released from detention.
11: Here from the inspector, they release everything. I'm very surprised. If I know that, I start to reopen again. But now it's too late now, you see? But I don't know why.
3: So how did you have it now, if you didn't get it then?
11: No. Because this morning I tried to prepare everything for you, and I found this in here.
3: And you didn't know you had it?
11: You know, I found this morning. That's the reason. I don't know why. If I found this problem before, maybe I can reopen.
15: Did you start whenever?
3: Yeah.
15: I'm Hung No. I'm son of San No.
3: This is Hung No, that baby who was born in that refugee camp. He's now an engineer in Boston.
15: There was so much potential here. He had poured so much effort in over multiple decades. It became his life. It became a lot of our family's life. And just at that moment where we thought this was all going to kind of be successful, that's when it all went south. So yeah, he's probably got a lot of regrets, and I would imagine seeing that letter possibly not helpful even, in that it just brings up all these what could have been. You know, nowadays Vietnamese food, Asian cooking, all that kind of stuff is much more out in the mainstream. So maybe it wouldn't have been an issue now, but he was just as much abandoned in this situation as that town was.
3: In St. Mary's, you'll discover that a never-before-tried industry will result in a never-before-tried cleanup. The plan is to mix the capelin and salt from the tanks with peat moss to make a solid which is easier to move. An estimated 200 dump trucks full will be hauled hours up the highway, where they will line it and seal it like a Ziploc bag and then bury it in the landfill. Yvonne Bishop has plans for after that.
5: Oh, my God. I am really hoping that I'm going to have a bonfire down there. I'm hoping that I'm going to be able to go on that beach with family and friends, the community, and celebrate that this is gone. It is finally gone. And I'm going to tell you, there's not going to be a dry eye. I can remember the lady that lived in the two-story house down there. Her name was Mrs. Frances Lee, and she passed away in her 90s, and they couldn't open a window or nothing for that woman down there when she was passing away in her house. So stuff like that, I don't forget.
2: It's going to be sad. Kaz put so much time into it. Yeah, definitely. I bleed this town. This, everything, I was born here. Like, I get emotional because why do we have to go through this? We should never have to go through this. Never. Never. It's going to be a big event. It's going to be a big event. I can guarantee you that.
1: That documentary was produced by the CBC's Mary Catherine McIntosh with help from Joan Weber at the CBC Audio Documentary Unit. And to this date, the federal government has not contributed any money toward the cleanup of that sauce plant. That is The Current for this Monday, the 15th of June. Q is up next on CBC Radio 1. Before we go, two quick things. One is thank you to everybody who came down to our soccer spectacle on Friday morning here at CBC HQ. We had so much fun. I was talking about the collective joy that sports can bring. And to that end, on Saturday night, the New York Knicks won the NBA championship for the first time in 53 years, and fans packed the streets of New York City to celebrate.

There's incredible scenes of thousands of people on the streets of New York singing that song and celebrating. A guy set up a projector on his fire escape and was showing the game, broadcasting it on the wall, the brick wall of a building, so thousands of people in the West Village could watch along. It was an amazing thing. And after the win, there was a headline in the New York Times that said, "Knicks give their city something new, impossible joy." And so in honor of impossible joy, it's Jay-Z and Alicia Keys and Empire State of Mind. I'm Matt Galloway. Thanks for listening to The Current. Talk to you tomorrow.

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5: Okay, so imagine it's the 1880s. You're sneaking into an insane asylum and you realize a lot of people there aren't insane at all. That's what the journalist Nellie Bly did. The Canadian playwright Hannah Moscovich will tell you why Nellie Bly did that and why it's the perfect story for an opera.
6: This is CBC News from Vancouver. Good morning, I'm Drew Karakis. The union representing outside workers with Metro Vancouver is hoping to ratchet up the pressure on management in an attempt to kickstart negotiations. The Greater Vancouver Regional District Employees Union says most of its members have walked off the job today. The exception are those workers deemed essential. They maintain water or regional parks as well as watersheds, water and sewage infrastructure, among other things. The union says its members have been without a contract for almost a year and a half. It also says the regional district has set preconditions before contract talks can resume, something Metro Vancouver has denied. Travelers heading into the BC interior this morning might want to choose a route other than the Coquihalla. Drive BC says the northbound lanes of Highway 5 are closed because of a vehicle incident between Exit 250 and Exit 276. Photos posted online appear to show a two-vehicle collision. Drive BC was expected to post an update at the top of the hour. Toronto police are investigating an incident this morning in which an officer fired his service weapon at a 12-year-old boy who was allegedly at the wheel of a stolen vehicle early this morning. The child is now facing a number of charges, including attempted murder after allegedly hitting the officer. Sheehan Desjardins reports.
7: The driver took off and abandoned the car a short distance away and then was apprehended on foot a short time later.
8: That driver, just 12 years old, according to Ontario's Special Investigations Unit spokesperson Christy Dinette. Police say the boy, now facing several charges, including theft of a motor vehicle, attempted murder, and assault of a peace officer. Dinette says police responded to reports of a stolen vehicle early Monday. The exact sequence of events is still under investigation, but she says police attempted to stop the car. The driver allegedly struck an officer, and at some point, that officer fired shots at the vehicle. Gary Cowell was nearby when the incident took place.
9: Maybe it was just three, four quick pops, then I heard some screeching tires, and then a little later on, I heard sirens.
8: Police say the officer was taken to hospital and has now been released. The 12-year-old remains in hospital with serious but non-life-threatening injuries. Sheehan Desjardins, CBC News, Toronto.
6: The number of deaths and hospital visits caused by illicit drugs in Canada remains well above pre-pandemic levels. But federal health officials say there are some encouraging signs. More than 56,000 people died from toxic drugs in 2025, but that's a 23% decrease over the previous year. Mandy Galmasti is the Minister of Indigenous Services.
10: Indigenous peoples accounted for approximately 10% of overdose deaths, while only representing 2.6% of the population. This is truly a sobering reminder of the inequities that continue to affect Indigenous communities in Canada.
6: Officials say fentanyl is increasingly being replaced by other substances, which is complicating detection and response. U.S. President Trump says Iran's chokehold on the Strait of Hormuz is ending.
11: Ships are starting to go out now. On Friday, it'll be completely open.
6: He says the details of a deal reached between the U.S. and Iran will be released publicly after it's formally signed. That's expected to take place on Friday in Switzerland. There are a few details about what the MOU contains. Mediators say it includes lifting the U.S. naval blockade on Iran, sanctions relief, and a timeline to negotiate Iran's nuclear program.
11: The main thing is that Iran will not have a nuclear weapon. They fully agreed to that with strong policing powers, and they won't have a nuclear weapon, which is what it was all about.
6: Iran has made no commitments regarding its nuclear program or stockpiles of enriched uranium. Iran's foreign minister says Tehran remains deeply skeptical of Washington's ability to implement a lasting peace deal. That's the CBC News from Vancouver. We'll have more news on CBC Radio 1 in half an hour. 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
12: I'm Alia Ramadan with the regional weather forecast. Mainly cloudy around the Okanagan Valley, Shuswap and Similkameen today, with temperatures ranging from 28 to 34 degrees in the South Okanagan. Moving into Revelstoke and Golden with a mix of sun and cloud, with more cloud late in the day and highs right around 25 in Golden, 28 in Revelstoke. Boundary West Kootenay, highs between 31 and 33 under a mainly cloudy sky. And in the East Kootenay and Elk Valley, mix of sun and cloud with temperatures right around 28 degrees. 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
5: Tom Power, welcome to Q. So back in the late 1800s, a journalist named Nellie Bly checked herself into a psychiatric asylum for women in New York City. Now, Nellie herself wasn't sick, but she wanted to report on what was happening inside. And what she found shocked her. And the article she wrote about it changed America, and some say was the beginning of investigative journalism. The Canadian playwright Hannah Moscovich will be here to tell you Nellie's incredible story, how Hannah adapted it for a new opera. And she has maybe the best answer I've ever heard to whether art can actually make any real change. Hannah Moscovich coming up. Plus, the voice of Tina Belcher from the long-running animated show Bob's Burgers, Dan Mintz, will be here to talk about playing a 13-year-old girl as a man in his 40s. All that coming up on Q. So, you ever had the feeling that you're not being listened to, or you're not being heard or believed? Like, have you ever told someone the truth, like a true story, but while you're talking to them, you can sort of watch or notice them not believe you? Like, it's one of the worst feelings. So, I want to tell you about a pretty extreme and real life and pretty important story about someone not being believed and a new opera based on that story. Take a listen.

0: them where no one listened, no one heard them, and no one believed them when they said they weren't sick. Sometimes you could just tell people wanted to get rid of them. That investigation that Nellie Bly did literally led to changes all over America. Some say it was the start of investigative journalism. So Hannah Moscovich is the librettist of a new opera called 10 Days in a Madhouse, a librettist meaning like Hannah wrote the words part of the opera. If Hannah's name sounds familiar, it might be because she won the 2021 Governor General's Literary Award for her play Sexual Misconduct of the Middle Classes. And you might have heard Hannah on the show before. She's been here to talk about her award-winning plays. She's also a TV writer for shows like Interview with the Vampire and Little Bird. But we've never had her on to talk about her opera before. In fact, I didn't even know she wrote opera, and I've talked to her twice before. She says it's like a little bit of a secret career she has in opera. 10 Days in a Madhouse is having its Canadian debut at Toronto's Lubinato Festival tomorrow. Hannah is from Ottawa. She now lives in Nova Scotia. So she joined me from our CBC Halifax studio to tell you the whole story. Hannah, how are you?
1: I'm good. How are you?
0: I'm well. I didn't know that much about your opera career. And then I'm reading research for this. And one of the things you say is, I have this, quote, secret, very weird opera career in the States.
1: Yeah, that's accurate. I met some librettists through Tapestry Opera in Toronto. And then they kept asking me to write operas with them. And so I kept doing it, but only in the States.
0: Is it nice to have one across the border here in Canada then?
1: It is. I'm happy to have work I've been doing in secret in America come home to Canada.
0: I want to get the story of this, the real life story behind this opera. So can you tell us who was Nellie Bly?
1: So Nellie Bly is a historical figure. I didn't know anything about her. She's American, and René Orth, the composer of the opera, told me about her. She wrote a book called 10 Days in a Madhouse, and she was a pioneer of investigative journalism. She, in the 1880s, she smuggled herself into an insane asylum to report on the conditions within. And in order to do that, she pretended to be mad. And doctors were called and to a boarding house or a rooming house where she was staying and pretending to not be herself. And she acted mad, and everyone believed her mad act, and she was put in a madhouse in New York City.
0: She did this to report on a story, right? She did this as a journalistic endeavor?
1: She did. She was a journalist, and she wanted to know what the conditions were in a madhouse in New York. And so she smuggled herself in.
0: What did she see when she got in there?
1: So what she saw was that the conditions within the madhouse were so appalling that even if you weren't mad when you went in, you would have been driven mad by those conditions. And she saw a lot of people who were not mad, who were grieving or who had been stuck in there because the men in their lives were sick of them, you know, various reasons why you might want to garbage women. And then they were all in there together in these horrific conditions.
0: So just to be clear, like, yeah, this was not just people who were having like severe mental health struggles. They were like, there were people who were Black or Chinese or poor or grieving, or you say just like the men in their life just wanted to kind of get rid of them.
1: Mm-hmm. Yeah. So a combination of reasons, none of which were madness. It was more just like a holding pen for women no one wanted or were interested in or didn't like their symptoms, which I should, you know, honestly, I don't think that surprises us so much these days. But to go into a madhouse where absolutely no one is mad must be very strange.
0: What were these women, including Nellie, when she was in there, like, what were they sort of forced to endure in there? What when you said it was absolutely deplorable conditions, like, what did they have to go through?
1: You name it. I mean, you know, being beaten by the nurses who were there, their wardens, the water that they were supposed to drink was frozen and dirty. They were fed disgusting food. They were frozen overnight, no blankets, kept in little cells, you know, conditions that, you know, would cause any normal human being to, you know, descend into madness.
0: But before I get to the sort of the turn of Nellie trying to get out, which is so interesting, like you mentioned you didn't really know this story. What went through your head when you found out this story?
1: I felt so connected to it and pleased to be introduced to Nellie Bly and to like

0: the outrageous things she did, you know, in the name of trying to improve conditions for women.
1: It's worth saying she was just a kid too. She was like 23 years old when she did this.
0: Yeah, she kind of had that boldness of youth, I think, that allowed her to, you know, impersonate a mad person. And then I think, oh, it should be said that once she was in the insane asylum, she dropped the insane act entirely and started to try and convince people she wasn't mad and they didn't believe her.
1: She's kind of trapped in there, right?
0: Yeah, essentially, although we expand on that within the opera, but once she's in the madhouse, she never wants. So she, you know, did a whole mad act, you know, ripped out her clothing and acted mad. But then once she was inside, she just acted completely normally and no one caught the change and no one seemed to think, oh, this is a sane person. She was now going to, you know, be locked away.
1: So talk a little bit about how she got out, because it was a bit of a struggle for her to be able to get out of there, right?
0: Yeah, her editor had to come and get her and convince everyone that she was a journalist and that she had just been reporting from the inside and that she'd fooled them all. So she had to be, you know, extracted perforce.
1: How would you describe the way you feel about her? Like I can hear like maybe admiration in your voice. Like if you were to characterize how you feel about Nellie after doing this work with her, like how would you characterize it?
0: Yeah, admiration is right. Like what a rock star. I mean, why did she do that? It's so insane. And in that era, you know, to just throw herself into a madhouse, like a young woman. I mean, like this was in a period of time when women weren't even allowed to like walk alone on the street, you know, let alone, you know, like be an investigative journalist. So, yeah, no, I think it's amazing what she was doing.

0: What was it about her story and this investigation she did that you thought might work as an opera rather than a play?
1: I think, you know, just like the part of it was that, like, within the confines of the madhouse, so almost all the scenes are in the madhouse, you could, with an opera, what you can do is you can dramatize 10 people all behaving in different ways at once. And so there was something about the invitation of, like, a chorus of non-mad women that is possible with an opera that felt so operatic. That felt really right. And I'm always looking for, like, psychological circumstances that lend themselves to the kind of interiority that's possible in opera, like where you can really get into someone's mind. And that all seemed present within Nellie Bly's story.
0: So I think I understand the second part, just knowing what I do know about opera, that, like, opera would give you a unique opportunity as a playwright or as a librettist to be able to kind of, like, show the audience, like, the interiority of Nellie, because opera can do that. You can, through either the melody or through the lyrics or through, you can really demonstrate the innermost thoughts or sort of being of the characters in an opera. I'm less clear on the first thing you said, that opera is an ability to take, like, 10 people. What did you say? And, like, show 10 individual stories on, like, can you talk me through what that first thing you said?
1: Oh, for sure. Yeah. So in opera, unlike in theater, it's much easier to do choral work. So you can show the psychology of 10 women who are all in the grips of, you know, madness that's induced by a madhouse, or each of their own private griefs and sorrows and reasons for being in this madhouse. And you can do that all at once. And you can somehow, through opera, hear the voices individually of 10 chorus members or 8 who are all speaking together. Whereas in a play, you can do it, but it will sound like noise.
0: Oh, interesting. You can sort of use the contrapuntal nature of, like, a bunch of music happening at the same time to tell all these different stories and still have it be mellifluous and, like, and sound good and be engaging with the audience.
1: And beautiful and psychological and true and authentic to all the experiences of these very diverse women. And you can do it all at once in one song.

0: I'm Tom Power. You're listening to Q. You're in the middle of my conversation with the playwright Hannah Moscovich. Hannah's latest opera, 10 Days in a Madhouse, it's about to have its Canadian premiere tomorrow at the Luminato Festival in Toronto. I mentioned this earlier, but Hannah's been on the show a couple of times before. She is a very celebrated playwright. She won the Governor General's Literary Award in 2021 for her play, Sexual Misconduct of the Middle Classes. But I didn't know she wrote opera. We've never really talked about it before, even though she and I have spoken on the show before. I was curious, like, is opera a part of her life growing up? Did she grow up listening to opera, going to operas? So here's what Hannah had to say. And I love that I need to say this for a conversation about opera. Heads up, there's some explicit language in this next section.
1: I got headhunted by opera people.
0: What is that? That sounds like the plot of an opera, to be fair. What?
1: And then I came into their medium and I was so astonished by it. It's so unlike any of the other mediums I've worked in. And, you know, its expectations and its ways of creating art are just different than anything else. And so I was kind of charmed by it, just mostly because I thought it was so weird.
0: Weird how?
1: Well, for instance, in a play or a TV show or film, like, staging will often correspond with what's actually happening on the page. So, you know, if someone's in love, they might be like walking towards the person they're in love with,
0: yeah,
1: and saying words of love to them and trying to convince them. But in opera, for instance, like, someone will be saying words of love to a woman and he'll be lying on a bed of rose petals and jerking off. And then the woman will be like running rings around the stage. And then you'll be like, well, but that doesn't actually correspond with what I wrote. And they'll be like, yeah, but you wrote it. It's in the words. We can understand. The staging doesn't have to correspond to that. And I'll be like, what are you talking about? And then I'm just so charmed by it because it's so weird.
0: What's exciting to you about that? Like, I would imagine that may be challenging for someone who's used to doing more, you know, not that your plays are super traditional plays, but at least they are the scene of someone talking to them, someone about their dad, is they're on the stage talking about their dad, maybe to their dad. Like, I would, at the fit of that might be challenging for you.
1: Well, you know, on some level, but also there's something about it being so figurative or abstract that is amazing. And some of the images that people, like the directors, will create in opera, you know, are so astonishing. Like, you know, one of my operas was staged at the Metropolitan Museum of Art in New York City. And there was, like, you know, live human beings in glass cases as though they were art, in armor, smoking cigarettes, holding ghetto blasters as part of the show. And I was like, wow, what is this? This is so good. I don't know what this is, but I love it.

0: What is the biggest challenge when it comes to writing an opera compared to writing a play?
1: I think, you know, there's a minimalism to writing an opera that's required. And then also the thing you're trying to do is support the composer and give them something that inspires them. So in a way, like the other artist that you're primarily speaking to is the composer. You're trying to give them something that's going to support their music. And so that conversation with them is the main one. Because you have to figure out with them how to help them write beautiful music.
0: Well, I read this thing you said one time where you were talking about how, like, one of the differences between writing a play and writing an opera is that when you work with composers, they can be really specific and they'll say stuff like, yeah, this is good, but we need more vowels in these words.
1: Yeah. One composer did say that to me. And coming from theater, that just shocked me to my core. I was like, what? It's just not a consideration. Another piece of advice someone gave me was, in opera, you have to write words that you could scream and they would sound good. So like an entire opera that can be screamed. And I was like, oh, that makes a lot of sense. Like no throat clearing, just get to it. Just lines that can be screamed. So everyone just screams at each other.
0: Are you ever concerned or interested in, like, I don't know, like decipherability? Like you can get so lost in sort of the music of it that you cannot pay as much attention to the actual lyrics or the libretto. Like, does that cross your mind at all? Is that a frustration ever as a librettist, as a playwright?
1: Oh, maybe it should be, but it's not. No, I mean, I think if I had any frustrations going in, they were more on the level of story, because I would go sometimes and see operas when I was trying to figure opera out and be like, okay, but like nothing happened on the story front. Like there's a bunch of poetry got said, but like no events happened of any kind. Like there's no story, there's no plot, there's no protagonist or antagonist, like nothing happened, not one thing happened. And I wouldn't say that. And then I would be asking my, you know, my composer, like, do you want a story, or are you like a no story type of composer? Like, what is going on? Because story is so powerful. And so like the idea of just jettisoning that seemed strange to me as a playwright, at least without providing any substitute. So I really was like, wow, this medium is hard to understand. But no, I'm actually weirdly fine with no one having any idea what I wrote.
0: What do you mean? Are you telling the truth?
1: Yeah. Like, I'm okay with like the music carrying it. You know, I feel like quite like that there's something quite beautiful about that.
0: I'm just imagining someone at home now with a horned helmet on and like a metal chest bed. Angrily writing an email to the CBC right now, like, how dare you talk about
1: that? No, I know I'm like a real renegade. Like, I don't really know why I was invited into opera at all, or like what they wanted from me, but they kept asking, so I kept going, you know.
0: And it's gone very, very well. Can we go back to the Nellie Bly story? Because I got sort of a bigger question about it, which is that it did work. Like, the Nellie Bly's newspaper articles in her book and about this experience did lead to, like, not just the creation or
1: significant change. Yeah.
0: It led to institutional change. It mm-hmm. led to the reform of the mental health system in the U.S. Like, it had actual change. And so this is the sort of bigger part. Like, do you see art having a similar purpose to make actual change?
1: Yeah. I mean, you know, and not all art does that, but I do believe in narrative activism, absolutely. Because I do think, you know, especially because I work in mediums, like I work in such big mediums too, like television, where you have this massive reach, for sure you see the impact that story can have on people's lives. It can make them less alone, and it can bring their attention to things that they wouldn't have thought about if they had just like seen a pamphlet. They can feel it from the inside. So for sure, I believe in it completely.
0: I've never heard that term before, narrative activism.
1: Oh.
0: I'm sort of surprised.
1: Well, yeah. I mean, and I think, you know, I'm the daughter of of social scientists, and I also believe in like policy activism and like, you know, that kind of activism. And for a long time, I thought art didn't really matter because it couldn't be quantified. But, you know, honestly, like as I moved into television, like just the amount of people who talk about how big an impact art has had on their lives, like just getting to see themselves in art makes them feel less lonely or less alone, or they suddenly understand their circumstances.
0: Can you tell me more about that? Because I have struggled with that myself, and I know I talked to so many people who have, and I find it really interesting that like there was a period where you were like, yeah, I don't know, art can't really change anything in the way that, or the policy can change anything and art can't. And that there was a change that you recognized. What was it? What happened?
1: Well, only I think because I really saw the change happen, you know, because I could see the impact of some of the projects that I worked on communities or on particular communities of people and how much it meant to them, you know, to just be represented, you know, in art, and that the fact that they, you know, maybe within their own community, they weren't represented at all. And then to see themselves in a show meant the world to them, pulled them back from some edge. And suddenly I understood, oh, like this is actually really meaningful. It can save lives. And I always felt very dismissive of myself as an artist because I, you know, I had parents who created actual change, like who had policies were changed in Canada because of my parents.
0: Yeah.
1: And so I was always like, oh, I just do this little ornamental thing. And I hope to help, you know, I hope someone who comes to see it is like moved or understands how to live life better a little bit for a minute, you know. But then when you make art and you know, people clutch your hands, you know, and say like, God, I don't know what I would have done if I hadn't seen this piece of art at this moment in time. Then you start to understand it can have a big impact. And honestly, that was my experience too as a teenager, you know, seeing art, reading books. I felt very saved by it.
0: Well, I mean, it's so inspiring to hear you talk about art that way and to know that you did kind of go through a dark night of the soul about it a little bit. And then saw the impact that your work had and that work can have. And I don't know, I always love talking to you about this kind of thing, Hannah, and congratulations on the new opera. And I'm looking forward to seeing it. Thanks for the time.
1: Thank you so much for having me.
0: That's the Governor General's Award winning playwright, screenwriter, and librettist, Hannah Moscovich. Hannah's latest opera, 10 Days in a Madhouse, will make its Canadian debut for Toronto's Luminato Festival at the Bluma Appel Theatre. Tomorrow, it runs there until June 21st. Hannah joined me from CBC Halifax.

0: album Hard-Hearted Woman, that is Orif Kogan with the song called Honey. That album is long listed for the 2026 Polaris Music Prize, one of the most prestigious, maybe the most prestigious music prize in this country, or as a first-time nominee. If you want to hear our conversation, it's available on our podcast. The shortlist for the Polaris will be announced on July 9th. Coming up, you're going to hear my conversation with the voice actor Dan Mintz. Dan will tell you what it's like to play a 13-year-old girl for 16 seasons as a man in his 40s. That's coming up. Plus, we've been asking you to send in songs from your community and artists from your community that you think deserve to be heard on the CBC. You are going to hear another one, and a pretty great one, after this on Q. Stick around.
1: It's 10:30 Pacific time, 11:30 in the Mountain Time Zone. I'm Sonia LaRouche in Kelowna. This is CBC Radio 1. Outside workers with Metro Vancouver are escalating their job action today to a full strike after it started with a rotating strike action last month. The more than 700 workers provide a number of services around the region, including water, sewage and park maintenance. They've been without a contract for almost a year and a half. The union says the main issues include worker safety, job security and retention of workers. Metro Vancouver says essential services will not be impacted. And the Squamish-Lillooet Regional District says an evacuation alert remains in effect for about 24 properties in a rural area outside of Pemberton. Glacial runoff is pooling above the properties, and there are fears it could cause flooding. The evacuation alert was issued more than a week ago. And Environment Canada says more than 24 temperature records were set around the province yesterday, many of them along the south coast and in the southern interior. The hotspot was Lytton, where the mercury reached 36.8 degrees Celsius. Many parts of Vancouver Island had temperatures of 30 degrees or higher, including Victoria, Nanaimo, and Port Alberni. And a look at the weather forecast for today for the Okanagan and southern interior, mainly cloudy with temperatures in the low 30s.
0: You're listening to Q. Coming up on the show, and I just realized we don't have like a cool, pithy name for it, but like we've been asking you to send in artists from your community, musicians from your community that you think deserve to be heard on the CBC, to be heard by the wider Canadian audience. You're going to hear a letter and another song in just a couple of minutes. But if you do have like a catchy name for this, let us know that too. Q@cbc.ca. If we choose it, we'll shout you out. But here's a question for you. Have you ever heard a voice that just didn't match the face? Like you talk to someone over the phone or, I don't know, you hear them on the radio or on a podcast and you're surprised, oh, that's what they look like. By the way, don't Google it. I look like 90s George Clooney, I promise. Anyway, Dan Mintz is a guy in his 40s with a very particular sort of voice, sort of deadpan voice. And for 16 seasons, he has used that voice to play a 13-year-old girl obsessed with boys and butts. If you don't know the show Bob's Burgers, it's one of the most beloved animated shows on TV right now. And this is what that voice sounds like.
2: I'm sick of acting like a dumb, helpless girl just so a hot boy who dances his feelings will notice me. That's not who I am. I'm a smart, strong, sensual woman.
3: Oh, God.
0: And this is what Dan Mintz actually sounds like.
4: The people at Starbucks always get my name wrong. And I've been working there for 9 years. When I was a kid, my parents would always pretend like my food was an airplane. They make me wait for it for hours. But to me, making love to a woman is like playing the violin. I don't know how to do it.
0: So that's Dan Mintz as part of his new stand-up special, which is called Dan Mintz, Well-Rounded Entertainer. If you hear me stumbling a little bit, because it's hard to explain, it's a stand-up comedy special from Dan. He's doing stand-up comedy, but it's animated. Like the whole thing is animated. So you're going to hear Dan talk about that, about how he got the gig playing Tina without having to change his voice too much. He's also going to tell you his favorite one-liner joke. But I started things off by asking him how, I mean, the story that I heard that he never thought he could ever be a comedian. And then he took a trip, a literal trip, and it changed all that. Take a listen.
5: You know, I wanted to be like a comedy writer, I kind of thought it'd be cool to be a comedian, like a stand-up, but I didn't watch that as stand-up. I didn't know about Stephen Wright. I didn't know you really could be a low-energy comedian. So I was about 18 years old. We were visiting family in New York in the summer. He took me to the Comedy Cellar. And I saw this guy, Mitch Fatel, who's, I don't know if you know him, he's incredibly funny. And he's like, is kind of lower energy, slower talking like me. And I was like, oh, well, I could actually do this.
0: When did you find Stephen Wright?
5: I think it was probably when I started doing stand-up. A bunch of people kept saying, oh, yeah, you remind me of Stephen Wright. And so then I looked him up.
3: Curiosity killed the cat, but for a while I was a suspect. When I die, I'm going to leave my body to science fiction.
0: Well, like, how did you decide, like, I'm going to write one-line jokes?
5: You know, I don't remember, but I do remember when I started, I didn't really do one-liners. I did some, and I did stories and whatever. I think, you know, after a few years, that's all I did. I guess I just picked what worked, and it worked better than the other stuff. And then, I mean, I like one-liners because you always know exactly where you stand with the audience because they know where they're supposed to laugh, and they laugh or they don't, or they laugh a lot or a little. And you never have to wonder, you know, how much do they like me?
4: Whenever I ask my parents who their favorite kid is, they always say they don't have a favorite, which kind of hurts my feelings as an only child.
0: Right, because and you guys get to find out often. Like you get every couple of seconds, you get kind of like a feedback.
5: Yeah, you're always like, checking in.
0: I really am trying not to ask the comedian like, where do you get your ideas question. I really am trying not to do that, but I do find one-liners comedians really interesting like that. Like I have a friend of mine in Toronto who's that's his style of comedy as well. Mm-hmm. And I guess I never really understand the writing process. Is it just sort of like sitting around and letting things come to you? I know people who have sort of like really dedicated research around how they're going to create one lines. Like do you have some sort of way around that?
5: I do have kind of a process. You know, when I started, even for like the first 5 years, I would just think of something and write it down on a piece of paper or eventually a phone when I got a phone. And it was a long time ago. And then I kind of stopped just thinking of them and I realized I needed to work. And I just kind of, I've tried a bunch of different things. What works is I just open a Google Doc. I just free write, you know, every kind of word or phrase that comes in my head. And then something like, okay, that sounds like a kind of trope that people are kind of familiar with that I could find a way to twist around a little bit. And I'll, you know, I don't know how yet, but I'll underline it. And then I'll kind of go back and I'll see all of the ones that I underlined. And one of them will strike me as, oh, I see, I could, you know, turn it around this way. And then even then, it's usually not quite a joke yet. It's like more of a, I mean, it would be a joke, but it's like not funny yet. It's like, it always starts out as a dad joke that, you know, I think is funny, but it wouldn't make an audience laugh. And then I have to figure out how do I add some kind of stakes to it or, you know, change the wording around so that actually like viscerally, you know, captures people's brains and makes them like laugh out loud.
4: I have a God complex. I just really want to not exist. If you're religious, that joke was about a different religion's God.
0: I was reading about you, and I was reading about that you talk about having stage fright. So I find that interesting in general, just from anyone who goes up on stage night after night. But then I read you don't really think of it as a hurdle, that it's just who you are. Can you tell me about that?
5: Yeah, I mean, you know, my character is basically me being afraid.
0: This is your character, like, on stage.
5: My character on stage, the way I act on stage is just, I mean, you know, I guess I tweak it a little bit, but it's basically how I naturally act with stage fright. So I didn't have to spend any time developing it. I go on stage the first time, I'm terrified. I'm like way more awkward and stilted than usual, which is already pretty awkward. And it works. And the audience likes this character and laughs. And I'm like, okay, this is amazing. I don't have to overcome my stage fright. I can actually use it. And, you know, the biggest worry is what if I like go up and I'm not nervous and then I won't do well. And then that makes me nervous and then I'm fine.
4: When people say that Superman is faster than a speeding bullet, do you really have to use the word speeding? I just saw this guy who's faster than a bullet. Oh, you mean like a bullet I gently toss across the room? No, a speeding bullet. I'm sorry, I should have clarified.
0: Before we get into the Bob's Burgers thing, you went to Harvard for philosophy. You wrote for the Harvard Lampoon, which for people who don't know is this really famous humor magazine. Conan O'Brien, Greg Daniels, Mike Schur, mm-hmm. This great Simpsons writer named George Meyer, Colin Jost from Saturday Night Live. Is there something you remember experiencing there that made you kind of go like, oh yeah, this is why all those great comedy writers come from this place?
5: Yeah, it was, you know, it's interesting. I really, a big part of why I wanted to go to Harvard was Lampoon. I remember in the 90s when I was a teenager reading about, you know, articles about it in Newsweek about how they were automatically getting a job on SNL or Seinfeld. It wasn't quite like that by the time I graduated, but you know, I really wanted to go and I went and like, and when I got there, I was like, you know, everyone was saying like, oh, Lampoon's not funny. I didn't know anyone on Lampoon, but just, you know, it used to be funny, but it's not. And you know, I went in kind of all kind of cocky, like, oh, this will be like so easy to get on. I just submitted through things and I didn't get on. And then, you know, then I tried again the next semester. Now I really like went back and I read Lampoon's and I really was like, okay, now I'm really figuring out it's very like self-indulgent and it's just college students. You know, it's not people with a job that have to always, you know, be doing their best and be super professional. But underneath that, if you look hard, there's like super smart kind of layers of comedy to the structure and everything. And like, I think people at Harvard, like the students were like, well, we're Harvard students, so it can't be too smart for us. But it wasn't smart comedy in the sense of like references to stuff. It was like complexity of structure, you know, just same way like classical music is more complex than, you know, really good pop music.
0: Yeah, I understand. And like they were thinking that like, oh, smart comedy would mean like it references Ralph Waldo Emerson.
5: Yes,
0: but
5: exactly.
0: It was smart in that it had a sophisticated, I mean, almost to bring it back to your polar bear example, like a sophisticated structure that didn't land where you necessarily would expect it to.
5: Yes, exactly. And I also, you know, later realized, you know, every time, like if you go back to like when, you know, Conan was a writer, when everyone's a writer, the rest of the student body never thought the Lampoon was funny.
0: Oh, even then, really?
5: So it's not like, it's not like, oh, there was a golden age and it got worse. It was just like, it just really focused on just like the kind of core, the core of comedy. I mean, it's, you know, if you had a bunch of like an art collective or a bunch of like experimental musicians in a club, they would probably not be producing stuff that the rest of the students would like. But they're kind of like developing the kind of skills and understanding that will serve them, you know, in their career.
0: So when you got out, were you thinking like, okay, well, I graduated from from Harvard. I was on the Lampoon. Time to work for Conan or time to work for Letterman or time to work for, you know, was that the
5: pretty
0: kind of
5: much. And it didn't really pan out that way. And I mean, a big part of it was I graduated in 2002 and it was like, it was like a million news cycles ago, but there's a mini recession, you know, at the time. And there's like that was like the dawn of reality TV. So there are just way fewer comedies. So I really struggled to get a writing job. I was very lucky that I had done stand-up because, you know, I was able to pursue that and kind of make connections that way. And really that's probably how most of my jobs I got was through connections from stand-up more than Lampoon.

0: I'm Tom Power. You're listening to Q. You're in the middle of my conversation with the comedian Dan Mintz. We've been talking about his career in stand-up, the art of writing one-liners, and what it was like writing for the iconic humor magazine, The Harvard Lampoon. In this next bit, I wanted to ask him about his life on TV and the character he's best known for. It's a 13-year-old named Tina Belcher from the animated show Bob's Burgers. And what you're hearing right now is the theme song to that show. Dan, a man in his 40s, has been the voice of a 13-year-old girl, Tina, for the past 16 seasons and counting. I wanted to know how that role came to him in the first place.
1: Yeah, I mean, there's like, well, first of all, it started with being on Demetri Martin's show, Important Things, Comedy Central show. And that I guess I got through stand-up, and also we had the same agent. And then when I was on that show, another writer was John Benjamin, who, you know, plays Archer, plays a dad on Bob's, a million things. And he actually, and I didn't realize this till later, but he called Lorne, that he was creating, developing this pilot presentation, because it became Bob's Burgers, and said, I met this guy with the weirdest voice. You know, you have to put him on your show. And there are just going to be two kids, you know, Gene and Louise at that time.
2: Are you in another dimension?
3: Do you see a lion or a witch or a wardrobe?
4: A what?
3: A lion, a witch, or a wardrobe.
4: Why are you saying that, Gene?
3: It's a book.
4: Oh, right. A kid's book. Yeah.
3: Yeah. By Salman Rushdie.
5: It's not by Salman Rushdie.
3: Of course it is.
5: It isn't.
1: And he made a third kid for me. I think Lauren said he had remembered, he had seen me in Boston do stand up. So that might have helped.
0: And had you done any voice work before this?
1: No, I never have. And I've hardly done in any sense. I don't do like 100 or even 2 voices. So right. Luckily the one job I have is on the air for a long time.
0: Can you tell me more about that? Because the character you play now, Tina, originally a boy character. You were originally cast to play a boy character, right?
1: Yeah, I was. I was a 13-year-old son, Daniel, and they had all this stuff. I only found out later, but Fox wanted to actually cut my character. They just didn't think it added to the show or was interesting. I don't know why. And Lorne, you know, and the writers were like, thankfully for me, they like were like trying to figure out how they could keep it and make it interesting. And they had the idea to change it to a girl, which seems crazy to me. I've never thought I had a woman's voice.
6: Tina, sweetie, come here.
7: Yeah?
6: Listen, baby, we'd like you to have an extra special 13th birthday party. So take your time and think about what would make the perfect party.
7: I'd like it to be a boy-girl party.
4: Mm-hmm.
7: With mingling.
4: Mm.
7: I want to close the restaurant and invite my whole class over.
4: No.
7: And I want there to be a DJ and dancing and a smoke machine.
4: Mm-mm.
7: And about 2 hours into the party, I want there to be a moment where I see Jimmy Jr. across the room.
4: Mm.
7: And are pulled toward each other.
4: Mm-mm.
7: We meet under the disco ball.
4: Mm.
7: And we kiss.
1: But yeah, they actually used my stand-up to do an animation test. So they drew Tina and animated her saying my stand-up. And when Lauren sent it to me, I was like, well, I'm not going to not do this because I want to be on the show, but I'm very skeptical that this is a good idea. I didn't say that. That's what I was thinking. But then I watched it and it's like, wow, somehow my voice fits this character. I don't know why, but.
0: Did you change your voice at all from being a boy to a girl character?
1: Not at all. They did. I mean, it's possible I did subconsciously, but not that I'm aware of.
7: The hand wants what the hand wants. I can't tell where your back ends and your butt begins. Oh, there it is. That was just too high.
0: For people who don't know the show, Tina is this like really funny, awkward 13-year-old girl. She's obsessed with boys, also strangely obsessed with butts. You must know her so intimately now. Do you see bits of yourself in Tina? Do you see any similarities?
1: Oh, I mean, so many similarities. And, you know, the way I think Lauren, the writer, they kind of do base their characters on the actors more than other cartoons do. So it's not surprising that there'd be similarities, but I think we're both kind of awkward in the same way.
3: You know, a good way to beat the stage fright, imagine the audience naked.
7: I already do that. I imagine everyone naked.
3: Everyone? All the time?
7: Yeah? You don't do that?
3: No.
7: Oh.
3: Well,
1: I feel like both of us, like, no one listens to. Like, that's the thing I really relate to about Tina is I'm always saying things and then feel like it's like no one's even responding to me or like acknowledging I'm talking. And then like, I feel like, you know, at the end, it turns out I was right the whole time. Maybe not at all. Maybe those are the ones I remember. Yeah, I mean, I guess the biggest difference is that she just goes for it. Like she doesn't feel any shame or embarrassment about any of her odd hobbies or quirks. Whereas I'm more like most people, where I have weird things about me that I try to keep to myself, and I'm worried that it makes me weird.
8: Tina, Tammy can't embarrass you. The only one who can embarrass you is you.
9: Yeah?
8: And you're a creative, imaginative girl.
9: Maybe you're right, Mom.
8: Yeah, of course I'm right.
9: I've got nothing to be embarrassed about.
8: No, you do not.
9: I'm going to write the most erotic, graphic, freakiest friend fiction ever.
8: All right, freaky friend fiction.
9: And I'm going to read it to the whole school myself.
8: That's the Tina I know.
10: Your new comedy special is so funny.
1: Thank you.
10: When it was explained to me, I didn't fully understand it. Our producer, Caitlin, wrote down that it's a stand-up special, but it's fully animated. And I thought that was going to mean either like a waking lifestyle, like you did stand-up, and it's like a cartoon version of you, but over actual you. And then I also thought it would be like, when he describes a premise, like, oh, I went to the moon one day, we'll watch him actually go to the moon.
1: Yeah.
10: It's so funny, and it's literally an animated version just of yourself on stage doing stand-up. Why did you want to do that for the special?
1: I had the material for a special, I wanted to do a special. I was trying to, you know, in my mind, picture how it would be shot and what, you know, camera angles and, you know, how does a director, you know, compensate or lean into my, you know, stillness on stage. And I just really felt like, you know, if it was animated, that would just look so much better and just be so much more pleasing to look at. And I can do.
10: What do you mean it would look better?
1: Just I don't know. I just felt like it would look kind of boring just seeing a stage and me, and just being able to have it, you just being able to the animated colors and in subtle ways. It also just seemed like funny to me that like to be animated, but it is just me doing stand up.
10: I thought that alone was funny. Like I thought,
1: and that was, yeah.
10: Yeah. I thought it was, yeah. I thought the premise itself was really funny. And of course the special is really, really funny too.
1: Oh, thanks so much.
10: What keeps you coming back to stand up? I mean, you have a pretty good outlet there in Bob's Burgers. What keeps you doing stand up?
1: Bob's Burgers, there's no job better than voiceover. But as far as an outlet, I mean, you're not writing your own stuff. You're just reading words out. And then more to it than that. I don't want to like minimize it.
10: Yeah, but you're not generating yourself generally. Yeah.
1: Yeah. It's a specific thing, and it's rewarding to do a different, very different specific thing. And I mean, the other thing I've you know, done career wise a lot of is writing for TV shows. I would love to develop my own TV show I have not successfully done that yet, but when you're writing for someone else, like you are generating stuff, but it's like, it's not yours to decide what to do with. Like someone else is deciding the vision of the show. And it's always nice to then be able to go out and have something that's totally my own. And I can just do whatever I want. I'm the one that succeeds or fails on my own terms.
10: Yeah. I understand that. Like when you're someone else is generating what you're writing, and then you get an opportunity to go out in front of an audience, and it can all kind of come from you.
1: Yeah. And it just is, you know, it feels really good to have that immediate feedback. It's also nice that you can tell a joke more than once.
10: What's your favorite joke you have in your act right now?
1: Favorite joke I have in my act right now? I mean, probably, it's like the newest joke I wrote that I like is my dad was pronounced dead hundreds of times before I finally fixed my speech impediment.
10: That's very funny. That's very funny.
1: Thank you. Thank you. Glad that you laughed. It would have been awkward if you didn't laugh.
10: What's your favorite one-liner by somebody else?
1: It's a joke by Brian Kiley, who is a Conan writer for years. Did always did his monologues. It's, you know, I got to the... got to the airport and I realized I forgot my suitcase. And I felt like such an idiot just standing there with a ball of clothes in my arms.
10: I really love the special. Thanks for talking to us today.
1: Thanks for having me.
10: That's such a good joke. Dan Mintz was my guest. His new animated special is coming out on YouTube on June 18th. It's called Dan Mintz, Well-Rounded Entertainer. I'm Tom Power. You're listening to Q. We got time for one more song before we head out. And this one, and this is becoming one of my favorite parts of Q these days. And I if you haven't heard it before, I'm excited for you to hear it. Another listener sent in artist recommendation. And we do need a better title for it. So let us know, q@cbc.ca. We've been asking you to send in an artist from your community, someone who you believe deserves more recognition and why, to us, and we'll take a listen and play them on the show. It's been really, really exciting to do this. And here to read another listener letter is Q director Glory Amatayo. Hi, Glory.
11: Hello.
10: Can I say my favorite thing about this so far is the past couple of guests, the past couple of artists we've had, we've played their songs. They have posted videos of themselves. Have you seen these?
11: I have seen
10: posted
11: them.
10: Themselves right on Instagram, listening to their song play out on Q.
11: It's the best thing. Can you imagine working hard at something and then a show that you love and respect and like plays it? Like,
10: or you know,
11: or you don't.
10: Yeah, or you just heard about.
11: Yeah. A show that's just on when you're driving that you can't turn off.
10: It's an amazing thing to watch the videos of them reacting to the song and react to the introduction. So I just want to say, like, that's because people are sending in these thoughtful letters and these requests. It's just the best.
11: It is the best. It's the best thing. So please keep doing it. Keep sending them. We love going through them.
10: And also, if you have a clever name for it, we could use it, hey?
11: Yeah. Sent in artist recommendation.
10: It doesn't really roll off the tongue.
11: It's not that catchy. Catchy.
10: What do you got for us today?
11: Okay. So this one comes from Martin Reyes. This is what Martin says. Hello, Q. Love the show. I thought I'd write to you about an artist from Hamilton that I really think deserves a bit more attention.
10: Hamilton, Ontario, I'm guessing.
11: Hamilton, Ontario, I'm guessing as well. Lisa SQ is a singer-songwriter and socially engaged artist who just released her first solo album, Reel Me In, accompanied by fun-filled videos. But if you take a closer look at her daily life, present and past, you'll find an artist who has managed to find a unique balance between art, activism, and personal relationships. Lisa is also beloved for her very popular French lesson children's videos, Bonjour Lisa, on YouTube, which highlight her silly, charming side of her personality and her theater background. It is a combination of her endless curiosity for all that life has to offer and finding so many ways of expression and engaging others that true balance in life and art is found.
10: What a line at the end. All that life has to offer and finding so many ways of expression and engaging others that true balance in life and art is found.
11: I know. I got to say, it's also, these are people writing in about other people.
10: Yeah, it's so beautiful.
11: It's so beautiful. They write such thoughtful, like sweet notes about these artists that they love who have impacted their lives. Like I love reading these on the show. I love that we're doing it.
10: Yeah. I mean, maybe just down the row from them. All right. Well, let's listen to some music. I haven't heard this yet. I'm excited to hear it.
11: Yes.
10: This is Lisa SQ from Hamilton. This is called Reel Me In.

0: Oh, it's a great song. That is Lisa SQ with Reel Me In. A listener suggestion from Martin Reyes. Gloria, if people have someone from their community that they want to hear on Q, they think this deserves a bit of a signal boost.
1: Yeah.
0: Or a name for this segment. Yes. How do they get in touch?
2: Q@cbc.ca is the best way to do it. We're going through it, and we'd love to hear from you.
0: Thanks for coming in.
2: Thank you.
0: And that is it for Q today. Tomorrow on the show, the country music legend Vince Gill will be here to tell you about his new music, why he's making one record a month for a year, the time he turned down being in the band Dire Straits to start his solo career. And I don't know if you know this, but he joined the Eagles as their lead singer after the death of Glenn Frey. So you'll hear the amazing story of his first day on the job. We'll see you soon. Later on.
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5: Look, if there is a pop star poised to make the album of the summer, that is Olivia Rodrigo. Her new record is called You Seem Pretty Sad for a Girl So In Love. It follows the trajectory of a relationship from falling in love to breaking up. The group chats here with their thoughts.
6: This is CBC News from Vancouver. Good morning, I'm Drew Karakas. U.S. President Trump says the Strait of Hormuz will be fully reopened by Friday. That's when the U.S. and Iran are expected to formally sign a deal in Switzerland. But as Nick Harper reports, the diplomatic breakthrough has yet to address the central question of what will happen to Iran's nuclear program.
7: The deal's all signed, and the strait is already partially open.
8: President Donald Trump celebrating the deal that he and Vice President J.D. Vance have electronically signed. Iran's lead negotiator and Parliament Speaker, Mohammad Golobov, signing for the Iranians. Vance told CNBC the agreement is good for both sides.
9: I think the Iranians fundamentally have a good choice here in front of them, whether to be a normal country or whether to pursue a nuclear weapon.
8: But there are a few details about what both sides have agreed to. Trump said the text of the deal will be released after Friday. But this is the initial step to move to the next stage of negotiations, where they'll address sanctions relief and unfreezing billions of dollars of Iranian funds. They'll also confront the toughest issue, Iran's enriched uranium. The deal sets out 60 days to negotiate the future of Iran's nuclear program. Nick Harper for CBC News, Washington.
6: Toronto police have charged a 12-year-old boy with attempted murder following a hit-and-run incident early this morning. They say a police officer was hit by a vehicle after the officer tried to stop the driver. Another 12-year-old and a 13-year-old were also in the car. Christy Danette is with Ontario's Special Investigations Unit, which oversees police.
10: Four police officers, two in each vehicle, tried to stop the driver of the stolen vehicle on Leaside Bridge, and the driver tried to flee. And then in the course of that, there was contact made with a police officer and that vehicle. And then there were multiple shots fired at the vehicle. The driver took off and abandoned the car a short distance away and then was apprehended on foot a short time later.
6: Danette says the boy remains in hospital with non-life-threatening injuries. The injured officer was treated in hospital and released. The union representing outside workers with Metro Vancouver is hoping a full strike will kickstart negotiations. The Greater Vancouver Regional District Employees Union says most of its members are off the job today. The exception are those deemed essential. The workers maintain regional parks and watersheds and deal with water and sewage infrastructure, among other things. The union says its members have been without a contract for almost a year and a half. Air Canada has reached a tentative contract agreement with its roughly 11,000 mechanics. The union representing the workers says the deal includes a wage increase, although it won't release any details until a ratification vote is held. The airline's board of directors must also approve the deal. Travelers heading into the BC interior this morning might want to choose a route other than the Coquihalla. Drive BC says the northbound lanes of Highway 5 remain closed because of a vehicle incident between exit 250 and exit 276. Photos posted online show what appears to be a two-vehicle collision. Federal officials say the drug crisis in Canada appears... The drug crisis in Canada continues to have devastating effects despite a drop in opioid-related deaths last year. Deaths from toxic drugs declined by 23% last year compared to 2024, but still, the total was more than 5,600 lives lost. Health officials say the decline was the result of a number of factors, including naloxone distribution and changes to the drug supply. Dr. Joss Reimer, Canada's chief public health officer, says the year-over-year figures indicate movement in the right direction, but she adds the numbers remain unacceptably high and well above the levels before 2020. And in case you missed it, the Carolina Hurricanes are this year's Stanley Cup champions. They beat the Vegas Golden Knights 3-0 last night to take the best of seven series in six games. It is Carolina's second Stanley Cup championship in 20 years. That's the CBC News from Vancouver. More news on CBC Radio 1 in half an hour.
1: I'm Alia Ramadan with the regional weather forecast. Mainly cloudy around the Okanagan Valley, Shuswap and Similkameen today, with temperatures ranging from 28 to 34 degrees in the South Okanagan. Moving into Revelstoke and Golden with a mix of sun and cloud, with more cloud late in the day and highs right around 25 in Golden, 28 in Revelstoke. Boundary West Kootenay, highs between 31 and 33 under a mainly cloudy sky. And in the East Kootenay and Elk Valley, mix of sun and cloud with temperatures right around 28 degrees. 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

0: I forgot how much I miss that beautiful voice. That's The Cure by Olivia Rodrigo. It's off her new record, You Seem Pretty Sad for a Girl So in Love. And it's already breaking streaming records. And what better way to kick off a new week than with some hot new music? I'm Emil Niazi, sitting in for El Amin Abdel Mahmoud. This is Commotion. Music critics Melissa Vincent and Nico Stratus are here. Welcome to Commotion.
1: Hi.
2: Hi.
1: Thanks for having us.
0: Thanks for being here. You both look wonderful at the kind of matching yellow.
1: Yeah. Inadvertently, yeah. Right? We didn't plan this. It's just, you know, life finds a way.
0: Life finds a way. That's so beautiful, Nico. Melissa, you've already given this album a few whirls over the weekend. How are you feeling about it?
2: I mean, I think it's such a stylistic leap forward. It seems like there were so many different genres and sonic and thematic touch points that she brought into this record to think about what it means to have a lot of different voices in the room to sing with her. And I think that, you know, as much as she's following a lot of really familiar and traditional pop conventions, there also are these moments on the record that are a bit offbeat and asymmetrical, and I feel like there are these moments that you can hear parts of your own musical history and hear certain things in it. So I mean, I think it's fantastic. We were talking about how much we're enjoying it.
0: Yeah, we contain multitudes, and so does Olivia Rodrigo.
2: Oh yeah.
1: I think her more than me.
0: That I do not believe that for a second, Nico. But speaking of multitudes, you know, Nico, this album sort of traces a relationship in chronological order. You know, so the first half is full of love songs like this. Kind of steamy and dreamy and romantic.

0: record, I wish that I could be in my early 20s and feeling feelings for the first time. The way you do when you're like 22 and suddenly your emotions are very real and very present. And listening to this record, I was like, oh, she is feeling this very hard. And like, it kind of took me back to this place. And so like going on the journey that the record goes on, this narrative arc of I'm in love. No, I'm not. Now I'm mad about it. Mm-hmm. You know, like I've known those things. I'm in a very different point in my life now. So like, I don't feel things that way anymore. But listening to it made me nostalgic for the way that I used to feel.
1: Yeah.
0: And I think that was a really beautiful thing of like, yeah, been there, heard this. And it just feels very cathartic and very lived in and very earned the entire time. And I thought it was so fun and beautiful that by the end, when we get to this catharsis, you're like, yeah, get that guy. He sounds like he sucks.
1: Yes. Yes.
0: Yeah.
1: Yes. Which is kind of like on theme for her, right? I feel like the debut was also like cathartic and these like poppy, sometimes angry, sometimes nostalgic, wistful anthems. I mean, does it feel necessarily that different from the kind of music that she makes, Nico?
0: Yeah, a little bit. Like there's growth there for sure. And this is a little bit, you know, Robert Smith is on this and The Cure is on this and it's a little bit gothy. It's a little bit darker. And like it is a growth in style and sound for her as it would be. I mean, she's still fairly young, but it is like every record she makes, you can hear it, her tone and voice changing that much more. And it is, you know, it is a stretch from where she's been. And it is this good tease of like, where are you going to go next?
1: Yeah. Okay, I like that. Melissa, Nico just mentioned Robert Smith. Obviously, this is her first ever collaboration, and it's with her longtime obsession, Robert Smith from The Cure. Here's a little bit of their song, What's Wrong With Me?

0: First of all, my immediate thought on hearing this song was, he sounds so good. Considering how old this band is, like, his voice is still sounding really, really beautiful. Melissa, you're a huge fan of The Cure. How did you feel about this song?
1: Yeah, I mean, I love that you mentioned his voice, because I think that the other realization I had was, he sounds amazing and he also sounds so different.
2: Yeah.
1: And it occurred to me that because his voice is frozen in time, mm-hmm. I haven't heard his older voice in a way that sounds like there's depth and texture, but it sounds weathered by love in a way that I can imagine felt really inspirational to Olivia. That feels like it's a nice counterbalance of her, you know, as Nico mentioned, exploring these new emotions. And I feel like young artists always use new love, old love, scary love as a way for them to better understand themselves and as a way for them to hold up a mirror to things that they're seeing for the first time. And to have somebody who is such a generational voice step into the room and say, I really see you. Like, what you're seeing and experiencing is real, but also this is what it will look like 40 years from now.
2: Yeah.
1: And I was thinking of Three Imaginary Boys, which came out in 1979 when Robert Smith was 20, probably even younger when he was writing some of those songs. And to be able to have such a robust knowledge of where she's coming from, it seems like they're holding hands, but in a way that I also feel like he's really respectful of her opinion of how she's seeing the relational dynamics in her life.
0: That's very sweet.
2: Yeah.
0: Yes, that must have been magic in the studio. You know, Nico, sometimes these pairings can feel a little forced or a little gimmicky. How did you feel about these two talents coming together?
3: It felt very natural. Like, I've seen some discourse about whether or not this was a plant. And I think if you were trying to game the system, I don't think bringing in Robert Smith is the way that you, like...
0: Yeah, for the Gen Zs.
3: Yeah, that's not the way you trick the system into loving you. It feels very earned, and it feels very... Because you can hear him in her sound before he ever appears. Yeah. And I think that that just sort of naturally builds to this point of, like, the mentor coming in and saying, like, well, here I am. And so, to me, it just sort of felt like, it was always going to be this way, and good for the both of them. You know, like, I love this older artist having a mentorship relationship that is very playful and very artistic with a younger artist that is sort of steeped in the music that they made.
0: Yeah. And the song is good.
3: Yeah. It's a banger.
1: Yeah.
3: It hits all the way down, first of all. Yeah.
0: It's all the way. Most people don't say banger when they're talking about, like, romantic ballads.
3: I'm 44 years old. You know, I'll call a sad song a banger. I don't care. I go to bed at 9.
0: Okay, yes. You know what? I want a banger.

0: an album of bangers, a set to the theme of I Go to Bed at 9. Right?
1: Sure. Yeah. The Sleepy Time Bear mixtape.
2: Yeah, it's coming.
0: Let's get into a bit of the criticism because, you know, Olivia Rodrigo can't ever seem to escape it, whether it's the baby doll dresses or it's who she's pairing with. You know, Melissa, this is only her third album. She's 23 years old, and yet she has faced a lot of criticism despite her, you know, early years. Taylor Swift and Hayley Williams were retroactively credited as songwriters because of the similarities to some of their past songs on Sour. You know, Courtney Love accused her of plagiarizing one of Hole's early album covers for the Sour concert film. And that's kind of what Courtney Love's whole shtick is. Everyone has copied from her, so she says. How do you feel about, you know, not just the criticism, but also how she's navigated some of that criticism?
2: Yeah, I mean, I was thinking about that because I think, you know, she's taken a lot of it on the chin, but then I think she also is a priority artist on a major label. And before a song reaches the ears of an audience, a lot of people see it and hear it and interact with it. And it just makes me think of, in the industry more broadly, the way that attribution and crediting influences and sounds seems like it's changing really rapidly at a moment where, you know, on one hand, we have access to more information than ever at our fingertips. But then on the other hand, we have a lot of tools to create content and media that make it really easy to divorce a sound from its source material. And I think that, you know, as an artist who really defined what it meant to be a TikTok artist, and then obviously has built a broader career beyond that, it seems like she is trying to figure out her own style and approach to how do I give credit in a way that feels a lot more like a devotional. And it's on this record. She's not hiding it. She's doing it in the most open, obvious way possible, from having a song called The Cure on a record that sounds a lot like The Cure and having Robert Smith as the main voice that she's collaborating with. I think that to me, it seems like a lesson in an artist who's trying to figure out how she's able to establish some principles that I'm sure as her career evolves we'll see change. And we've seen a lot of artists do that in different ways.
0: Yeah. And it's not that you have to always be a role model, but I think she sets a great example for how you can take criticism early on in your career and learn from it and grow from it, but also sort of give a so what response.
2: Yeah. Completely. And I think, you know, recognize that she's working within a larger system. And I think, you know, one of my favorite ways to listen to love songs, sometimes if I want to see it from a different angle, is to think about being both the protagonist and the antagonist. Mm-hmm. Like, think of them as like self-love songs, kind of. And it seems like there's a way that she's able to give herself a lot of grace, that if we think about some of those larger critiques, she's able to utilize some of those new lessons as well.
3: I mean, she has to learn all these lessons in public too. Like, that is an impossible task, right? Like, we all learn through failure. It's just that her failure happens in front of millions of people to heavy scrutiny.
0: So Nico, obviously we chatted a little bit earlier about how, you know, heartbreak and romantic love, it's not necessarily a total stretch for her, but you mentioned an evolution. I want to get into some of those lyrics that might jump out for you in terms of you know, where she can take that stuff and take it to somewhere new and somewhere, you know, deeper and somewhere richer.
3: You know, I don't know about richer necessarily, but there's a line that starts out expectations, which comes toward the end, that I think is like a really fun sort of like cathartic moment of casting off all the heavy emotions we've heard throughout the record. When she starts it by saying, you know, I met you at a party. She's talking about something she met at a party. Of course, the lyrics are failing me and I have to look them up quickly on my phone because I'm going to forget them and I want to get them right. I met him at a party. I thought he was on drugs. He wasn't smart or funny. I convinced myself he was, which, like, look, as a trans woman, I have both been this person and met this person at a party. Mm-hmm. And I just think that, like, this cathartic moment of seeing this person that you've been pining over, I think is such an earned moment that happens as you get older and as you sort of experience love and loss, is being able to see through it and see the person on the other side and saying, oh, I saw who you were pretending to be this entire time. When you're younger, that is a harder thing to see.
0: Yeah.
3: And I think when you get to expectations, you really see her at her this where she is in her life now and seeing, okay, I can see the machine. I can see the gears a lot better than I ever could before. And they mean something different to me now. And I have a different reaction to them. And it's not bitter, but it is just like it is growth.
0: Yeah, for sure. And we're asking, I mean, a 23-year-old to be mature about love. It's like asking the world.
3: None of us are.
0: None of us are.
3: Regardless of age, none of us are all that mature about love. She's just, again, she has to learn her lesson in front of so many people. And I think that moment just stood out to me as like, okay, you're moving forward and you're figuring it out.
0: Yeah. Well, before we have to let you go, I want to hear each of your favorite song off the record. Melissa, let me start with you.
2: Yeah. I mean, I feel like there's so many standouts and there are just so many things that are happening that just make my ears prick up. But I think on You Plus Me Equals a Heart, I'm trying to think about how to say it out loud.
3: I know, like AC art heart emoji.
2: AC art emoji. I just think that since the beginning of time, people have been trying to figure out how to say I love you or how to communicate love between two people. And I think doing it in a way that both utilizes a bit of internet language, but then also it feels innovative because she is the first person who has said it exactly using those tools and using some of that language feels like she's also looking down at this dynamic in a way that I think to me feels like it's really symbolic of the entire record. And it's just, it's so undeniably catchy. And for her to pack a lot of meaning into something that's both very simple and layered with a lot of complexity feels like it's, you know, one of the many thesis statements on the record.
3: Yeah.
0: Yeah. That's a big ask. Nico, what about you?
3: Expectations. I mean, it comes towards the end and it immediately hits harder than every other song. Like the whole record's been a little bit like moody and somber and a little bit softer. And then Expectations starts with this really heavy synth that lets you know, like, no, we're dancing about this now. And it's so big and it's so boisterous and there's so much joy in it, even though there's a lot of like casting off of this relationship. And it's such a big, fun song that is like, this is an undeniable hit, even though it hasn't been like one of the early singles. But I'm just like, man, you got to get to the end of this record because when it ends on a bang. And you just can't wait to hear what's going to happen next.
0: Yeah. I mean, what more can you ask of an album, really? Yeah. And frankly, judging by how much and often we were bopping our heads every time we played a little clip, I think it bodes well. And something tells me we'll be listening to this album quite a bit over the summer. Well, thank you both so much for coming in and chatting with us about this today.
3: Oh, thanks for having me.
2: Thank you so much for having us.
0: Melissa Vincent is a music writer and PhD researcher in the media department at the London School of Economics. Nico Stratus is the author of The Dad Rock That Made Me a Woman. Both of them were here with me in Toronto.

0: I'm Emil Niazi sitting in for Elamine Abdel Mahmoud. This is Commotion. Okay, we're going to switch gears now and talk about the loss of one of Canada's cultural pioneers. Over the weekend, friends and family and many artists came together to say goodbye to Monica Lewis. Monica was sometimes called the matriarch of Eglinton West, and her store, Monica's Beauty Supply in Toronto's Little Jamaica neighborhood, became an important hub for Black culture and Canadian music history. Monica died recently at the age of 85. Dalton Higgins lives in the area. He knew Monica and her family very well, and he joins me now. Dalton, good morning, and thanks for being here today.
1: Hey, how's it going, Emil?
0: Good. Let me just start by offering you my condolences, you know, and to the Lewis family, and really anyone touched by her legacy, which was vast. Tell me about how she sort of first came to be this important figure in the Eglinton West neighborhood here in Toronto.
1: Yeah, totally. I mean, Monica is, she's a folk hero, you know? I mean, we talk about how people, you know, immigrants relocate to Canada. They come here for a quote unquote better life and or to, you know, aspire the Canadian dream, you know? For some people, it becomes a nightmare. For her, she really lived some parts of that Canadian dream. And so, you know, so her story is like she was born in Jamaica and then ends up going to the UK to study nursing, going to nursing school. She becomes a nurse. And then she's her husband, George, you know, they're both like these natural born entrepreneurs. And then, you know, by the time they get here to Canada, to Toronto in particular in the 60s, they're just like, hey, we're entrepreneurs. We got to set up shop somewhere. You know, Monica has this interest in hairdressing and cosmetic supplies. And then her husband, George, he's into music, you know, he's into, you know, making music, produce music. And they set up shop in Eglinton Avenue West, the northwest part of Toronto. And the rest, as they say, is history.
0: Well, let's get into a bit of that history because Monica's Beauty Supply started in the late 60s with George, as you mentioned, but it became a real hub, a real vital part of this community. So what made it so important to Little Jamaica, to Eglinton West, and to the people and the music of this community?
1: Yeah, totally. Well, they set up shop in Toronto, Eglinton Avenue West, and they set up this sort of unique sort of multi-purpose space, right? So on the main floor, you know, Monica's into, you know, hairdressing, cosmetics. So up there, you can get hair supplies. It's one of the first places in Canada, to be honest, not just Ontario or Toronto, where Black women can get, you know, proper hair supplies to deal with the texture of their hair and things to deal with, you know, Black community needs. And then in the basement of the store, you know, George is he's into music, right? So he sets up like a record label, you know, distribution, and he's producing music and also a record retailer in the basement. And, you know, I was hanging out there in the 80s and there was even like a dance club in there, right? So imagine like a storefront, you know, like, you know, in Toronto, and there's like, you know, you can get hair supplies, electronic goods, you can get records, and there was like a dance club in the basement. Like, I remember that, right? It was like a social and cultural community hub. So anybody from the Caribbean, it was a meeting place, a gathering place. This is where you can talk about the news of the day while picking up cosmetics and music.
0: Let's talk about some of the names that would have come through here. You know, obviously you mentioned some of just like the impact that it was having because of all the different types of people it brought together. But let's talk a bit about like who might have come through there.
1: Yeah, totally. Because it was one of the few shops in Toronto that you could get your, you know, Black music fix, meaning, you know, if you're into jazz, you're into R&B, gospel, you know, calypso, reggae, that's where you went in Toronto primarily. So, you know, you had artists like, you know, Liberty Silver, for example, you know, so she's the first Black woman to win a Juno Award. And so she cut her teeth, her chops, at Monica's Beauty Supply, right? On a record label that was run out of this store, right? Called D&K Records, right? So she was one of their best-selling, you know, artists produced out of the store, right? You know what I mean? So think about now, like how many retail outlets do you see that have record labels in the basement? Few and far between, you know? Yeah.
0: Well, another big example of the mark that Monica Lewis and her family left on Toronto and on the Canadian music scene and its history is directly tied to this song.

0: So that's a rap song called Ladies Delight by Mr. Q. It was released in 1979. So what's the significance to Monica Lewis's legacy and that song?
1: Yeah, totally. Well, Monica's store, you know, if you're looking for the history of hip hop, her store was Ground Zero. And the song you just played, Ladies Delight, in 1979, there was a big hit song in America called Rapper's Delight, mm-hmm. Recorded by the Sugar Hill Gang, right? It's an anthem.
0: Yeah.
1: And so this song was recorded a couple weeks after that by Monica's husband, George Lewis, right? Yeah. And came out of Toronto. So it's Canada's first hip hop single, right? So when you talk about outside of it being Ground Zero, there's that song, and then there's just a bunch of all of these icons, iconoclasts that come out of there. You know, I used to hang out there in the 80s. There's this freestyle rapper, his name was Butch Lee. I'd bump into him there. Canada's first lady of rap, Mishy Me, hanging out at Monica's shop, mm-hmm. right? Charles Lewis, an early influencer. It all comes out of her shop. So if you're trying to look at history of hip hop in Canada, that you need to look at, unpack what was going on at Monica's in the 70s, 80s onwards. Yeah.
0: You know, that neighborhood, it, for anyone who's outside of the city, it's gone through a lot of ups and downs, a lot of changes, especially recently. You know, there's been a lot of construction, gentrification in that area with light rail transit and all of this stuff that has, you know, really shifted and evolved what it looks like and who's still left on the street. How did Monica feel about some of the changes that have taken place in the recent years?
1: Yeah, well, she felt horrible about it. I mean, gentrification is not a good thing. And so a lot of developers have been coming in the neighborhood, Eglinton Avenue West, you know, a neighborhood that's affectionately referred to as Little Jamaica,
0: yeah.
1: and making offers to buy at properties. You know, these properties that had been there, some owned and operated by community members, you know, from the Caribbean, Jamaican, Caribbean, Trinidadian. And so it's not a good thing. So she has publicly said, you know, you're not going to push me out. I own this building, because her and her husband, they were prescient. They were very forward thinking back in the 60s where they bought the building, you know, at a time when, you know, you're not seeing a lot of female entrepreneurs able to pull off, you know, such magic like that, you know, to buy the building, her and her husband. So she was way ahead of her time, but she was not happy with it. It pretty much she's not happy with the gentrification happening out there.
0: Mm. Mm. Well, we mentioned the celebration of life, the funeral happened this past weekend. You walk past this shop, you say almost every day, you know, what's it mean to you now? Like, looking forward, what will the legacy be? How do you want to see her legacy live on? As, like you say, the neighborhood continues to change.
1: Yeah, totally. Well, because I grew up, inspired by people like Monica and, Beverly Maskell, these basically, black women entrepreneurs that owned, as far as real estate businesses, I look at them as they sort of pass the torch to me, right? So that's kind of how I view Toronto, how I view the world, Canada, as far as ownership, you know? So Monica was able to deflect, the anti-black racism and sexism that was prevalent at the time and is still very much prevalent now. So what I'm doing is I'm sort of taking the torch, you know, she'd sort of passed the baton unconsciously to folks like myself, cultural critics, people have been around and were able to learn, you know, through osmosis, just hanging out in her fabled shop on Eglinton Avenue West, you know?
0: Well, that's very beautiful, Dalton. And I really appreciate you sort of reflecting on her legacy and chatting with us all about it today.
1: Hey, thanks for having me.
0: Dalton Higgins is a journalist and publicist based in Toronto. Monica Lewis's shop, Monica's Beauty Salon and Cosmetic Supply, continues to be an important hub for the black community in Toronto. Monica died recently. She was 85.

0: It's 11:30 Pacific time, 12:30 in the Mountain Time Zone. I'm Sonia LaRouche in Kelowna. This is CBC Radio 1. Business owners in Penticton say a unique video surveillance program is getting positive results. According to the Penticton and Wine Country Chamber of Commerce, a remote guard camera program responded to more than 200 incidents in the first 3 months of the year. Michael Magnussen speaks for the chamber. He says the program partnered with a local shelter and they were able to reduce RCMP calls to the shelter from over 100 down to 2. A similar program launched in Prince George last year. And outside workers with Metro Vancouver are escalating their job action today to a full strike. The more than 700 workers provide a number of services around the region, including water, sewage and park maintenance. They've been without a contract for almost a year and a half. The union says the main issues include worker safety, job security and retention of workers. Metro Vancouver says essential services will not be impacted. And organizers say the first men's World Cup match at BC Place on the weekend was a success. Fans of Australia and Turkey packed the venue on Saturday night, the first of 7 matches that will be played in Vancouver. The next game in Vancouver is Thursday afternoon when Canada takes on the team from Qatar. And that's a look at your BC news.
1: Sleep talking to sell mattresses. Transforming the annual migration of penguins into a protest march. And revitalizing a campaign that started 45 years ago.
2: Terry Fox called it a marathon of hope.
1: Terry O'Reilly celebrates the 2026 Canadian Marketing Awards on Under the Influence. 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
3: Because news
4: with Gavin Crawford.
5: Oh, hello everybody.
6: Yeah. Oh yeah.
5: Welcome to Because News, Canada's funniest news quiz. I am Gavin Crawford here with three people patiently waiting their turn to be the love of Katy Perry's life. It's this week's panel. After this, he's heading straight to Detroit for the Whose Bridge Is It Anyway convention. Let's welcome Colin Mockery. In the middle chair, she just flew back from L.A. and she is here to stay because Air Canada found out about her fake pilot's license. It's comedian Rebecca Kohler.
7: Thank you.
5: And finally, he thought Disclosure Day meant you're just allowed to tell everyone's juiciest secrets and now none of his friends will talk to him. Ready to spill the news, it's Miguel Rivas.
8: I have the tea.
5: All right, panel, are you ready to make some games out of the headlines?
7: Big time.
9: Sure.
5: Then, let's begin.
10: Here we go.
7: Yeah!
5: Colin, have you ever forgotten someone's birthday?
9: Yes, I have.
5: Well, there's a birthday happening this weekend that the headlines are going to make sure you can't forget. The professional grifter and occasional president, Donald Trump, is turning 80. Oh. And he's got some big plans. Panel, what do you think will be happening at Trump's big boy birthday bash?
11: Yeah, it's going to be like a carnival atmosphere. There's going to be face painting, but one color. I think you can guess.
9: Perhaps musical ceasefire? Where once the music stops, someone has to say, are we fighting or is it not fighting?
5: Those are all great guesses. Does anyone know for real what is happening at the big boy birthday party?
7: A concert with no singers?
5: That is after.
7: Oh, sorry.
9: Is this the UFC fight?
5: You are correct for the point, Colin Mockery. Yeah. The headline from Fortune magazine reads, Trump's 80th birthday present is a UFC cage on the south lawn of the White House.
9: Well, I'm glad I pulled out.
11: We trained so hard, Colin.
9: Yeah, I know.
5: You just couldn't do it in the end?
9: No, my ethics. I thought, what would Katy Perry do?
5: The president will be hosting a bloody cage match on the south lawn of the White House for this wholesome celebration. He has built a 4,300-seat metal octagon. You may have seen pictures. What is the nickname for Trump's cool addition to the White House grounds.
11: Oh, it's the freedom cage. Only the most patriotic Americans will climb into the freedom cage.
7: I thought it was called Operation Epic Stupid.
5: Colin.
9: I think they're calling it the Stormy Daniels. It's a lot of money for a short period of enjoyment.
11: And someone will be spanked.
9: Yes.
5: Trump has been calling it the Claw. It's nicknamed the Claw.
7: Nickname named after Melania's hand. That she'll never let him touch.
5: It's called the Claw. The president himself loves the 30-meter tall claw so much he compared it to another famous landmark recently. Here is the president.
3: In Paris, France, the Eiffel Tower. Well, they never took it down. And, you know, we're building something in front of the White House, and maybe we'll never, ever take it down.
11: It's always my dream to visit the landmarks of the earth. The Eiffel Tower, the Claw, Niagara Falls.
5: Many celebrities and A-listers have declined invitations to the event, but UFC CEO Dana White says he doesn't want them anyways. What he wants is the fans.
11: Oh, great.
5: Bonus point. How much do you think it cost fans to sit in the Claw on the big day?
9: I'm going to say it's more than what a fan should pay. I'm going to say $15,000.
7: I'm going to say 3 golden toilets.
11: Rebecca's close. It's actually the $1 million immigration ticket you can buy to just immigrate and pass all the tests.
5: It's not even that. The event is invite only, but there are certain VIP premium tickets available for corporate sponsors going for 2 million Canadian.
7: Shut nice. Up.
9: Well, 2 million Canadian.
11: Yeah.
5: Many of the seats will be filled by members of the U.S. military, but not everyone in the U.S. military. They've been invited to attend only if they meet certain criteria. What criteria must the military meet?
11: No one from the Navy. Too gay. Too gay. No sailors.
7: Knowing this administration, I think the criteria probably consists of white male. That's it.
11: I think it's actually people who pass the Pete Hegseth physical, which is like 11 push-ups, 2 curls, and a squat.
9: Yeah. Didn't he say actually no fatties?
5: Basically, yes. You'll get a point for that. I hate to give a point for that answer. But yes, they must be physically fit. Yahoo Sports writes, military members required to meet waist height ratio for UFC White House tickets.
11: Oh. What?
9: Like the president.
5: Yeah, they have to. I mean, I don't know what the weight height ratio is, so it could be just a whole flock of Danny DeVito's. But my suspicion is it's all tall, broad guys with the skinny waist.
11: He really hates beards for some reason, too, right? No one with a beard's going to be
7: there. He calls them beardos.
11: Beardos.
5: It's like every time Donald Trump talks about the requirements for the military, you're like, is this Grindr? Maybe it is pride.
9: Yeah, yeah.
5: fill that arena with hot military guys. I'm changing my mind about this. At the time of taping, the event is still scheduled, but according to a New York Magazine headline, quote, everyone's out to ruin Trump's White House UFC birthday bash. How are they all trying to ruin the party?
9: They're having RFK Jr. do the buffet.
11: Crocodile. Crocodile sushi.
5: Everything just a bear I ran over on the way down here. The correct answer, lawsuits.
9: Whoa. Ooh.
5: Yes. The CBC headline reads, 2 Virginia residents sue to stop UFC fight at the White House.
7: Oh, God, wouldn't that be great? The Claw just goes to waste.
5: Can you guess the grounds that they're trying to stop the event?
11: Lame AF.
9: Just a waste of their taxpayer money? Fraud?
5: You are correct. Oh. A lawyer for the plaintiff said this is fundamentally a private, commercial, corrupt use of our most sacred national monuments for private gain.
9: No.
5: The Trump administration says the suit is obstructionist and baseless. But even without the lawsuit, someone may be ready to put a damper on this event. Can you tell me what powerful woman might be able to shut this all down?
7: Please let it be Rosie O'Donnell.
5: She said she was back for the Tonys, but wait.
11: It's got to be Mother Nature. The weather is rigged. The weather is rigged. It's going to rain.
5: Miguel Rivas gets the point.
11: Oh, my God.
5: Mother Nature is who we're looking for.
11: The weather is rigged.
5: According to Axios, Trump's White House UFC fight night could see heat, storms, bugs.
9: Wow.
11: Yeah, wouldn't it be like just so telling if like a pestilence just fell upon them? If they just got swarmed by locusts, I would go, of course.
5: I think they're less worried about the locusts and more worried about the storms. Do you know why the storms could be a particular problem?
11: Because Trump has angered the gods.
9: Is it because the claw's metal?
5: You're correct for the point. If there is any lightning at all, they will have to immediately cancel the match. Because it's probably not a great idea to have the president, the whole billionaire class, and all the military in a metal cage during
7: actually,
5: a lightning
7: Gavin,
5: storm.
7: That sounds like a great idea.
5: Fair enough.
4: Because news.
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5: I'm Gavin Crawford on this week's episode. Colin Mochrie, Miguel Rivas, and Rebecca Kohler. Be sure to check out Rebecca's new comedy special, The Visible Woman, on YouTube.

0: Panel, the 2026 World Cup kicked off in North America this week. Yes, alongside new strains of hantavirus and Ebola, we also get to contend with FIFA fever. It's FIFA fever, and the only prescription is more corruption. Panel, according to the Globe and Mail, Canada has two duties over the next 6 weeks. What are our two simple duties?
1: Ooh, close the gardener and make sure the TTC is out of service.
2: It is.
3: Let everyone in who was refused entry to the U.S.
0: Good guess.
2: Start drinking beer and wine much earlier than anyone is comfortable with.
0: The headline from the Globe and Mail. Canada's duties during the World Cup: party and win one game.
2: Win one game. I love the Canadian goals. Last World Cup was our first World Cup, and the goal was score one goal. So we scored one goal in the whole tournament, and it was a huge success. Now it's maybe we can tie.
3: I'm feeling good.
2: Yeah.
1: I think we're nice people.
0: Just for the record, we are taping this before Canada's big game on Friday afternoon. So go Canada, in retrospect.
2: I will be in attendance. I just wanted to brag.
3: I wasted my money on the claw.
0: Vancouver and Toronto are both hosting World Cup games. So are 14 other cities across U.S. and Mexico. Sports Illustrated rated all the host cities. Can you tell me which city you think topped the list as the number one most desirable city for football fans?
2: Gotta be Lethbridge, Alberta. They spent 10 years worth of money on that stadium. It's gorgeous. Lethbridge, Alberta.
3: I'll say Vancouver. It's a lovely town. Mountains, sure. There's water, weed. Everything you need for a successful soccer or football career, depending where you're from.
0: Nope. Hey, according to the people at Sports Illustrated, you are correct. The CBC News headline reads, Vancouver ranked best World Cup host city by Sports Illustrated. At the other end of the spectrum, San Francisco came in dead last.
3: Oh.
0: What's the problem with San Francisco?
1: Okay, what isn't the problem with San Francisco? Okay. Nobody likes tech bros, and unhoused people make everyone feel sad. And ew, that bridge.
2: Everything she said plus hills.
3: Yeah, lots of hills. It's really hard to score as you're running up.
2: Yeah. There's no room for soccer fields.
3: No, and then you miss, you have to go all the way back down.
0: The main problem is that San Francisco's stadium is in Santa Clara, 60 kilometers from downtown San Francisco.
3: That seems like a bad move.
0: Yeah. Miguel, I know you bragged you have tickets.
2: I'm seeing tomorrow I'm going to see Canada versus Bosnia, or yesterday for the listeners.
0: Yeah.
2: And it was a great time, or it was the worst time. And then I'm going to go with my brothers to Philadelphia to see a game that we didn't choose by, it was a random game, and it's Cote d'Ivoire versus Curaçao.
0: Ooh, exciting. Wow.
2: Curaçao's first time in the tournament. They are so small that the city of Philadelphia is 6 times larger in population than the entire country of Curaçao.
3: It sounded like two skin creams fighting each other.
2: Cote d'Ivoire and Curaçao. Nice. No parabens.
0: The Curaçao is softer.
2: My mother always used Curaçao. I'm a Cote d'Ivoire gal.
0: I mean, you've had the Philly tickets for a long time, I know, because you won't stop talking about it. But how did this Toronto thing come about?
2: My youngest brother is very demented, and he's obsessed with soccer to a degree that makes no sense. And he bought me a ticket in a surprise way just a couple days ago.
1: This is rude, but how much is a ticket?
2: I think he got a good deal on this one. But a good deal is like, I don't know, he won't tell me, but a good deal is like $800?
1: Oh my God.
0: My family, but not $800, love.
2: I bought him a PS4 once for looking after my cat 10 years ago, so we're even.
3: Yeah, and it's on television, right?
0: Yes.
2: Yeah. It is. Yeah. It's on all the televisions.
3: All of them?
2: Not just one.
0: And you can just hop into any bar probably. And if it's, as long as it's a FIFA sponsored bar, otherwise you'll be looking for something called Kicky Foot Tournament Time. For those of you who do have tickets, you should know that there is a strict list of items FIFA does not allow inside the stadiums. Mm-hmm. Powdery substances, also permanent markers, and helmets. One banned item got a reprieve this week. What formerly banned thing is now welcome at the World Cup?
3: Somalians?
0: I mean, I could give you a point for that because they wouldn't let that guy come, but now Canada will. So,
2: legitimate guess. Is it vuvuzelas? Remember those things?
3: Yeah, they were very loud. And
2: they were awful.
3: Very irritating.
2: Are they back?
0: It is not vuvuzelas.
3: Is it water? Okay. Bottled water?
0: You are correct. To the point, Colin Mockery, it is water bottles. Originally, okay. They were not letting any outside water bottles in. You would have to buy them in the stadium at presumably an exorbitant price.
3: Oh, that's cynical.
0: From FIFA. The headline from Al Jazeera reads, FIFA U-turns on water bottle policy in stadiums after backlash. People were not happy about it. Fans are now allowed to bring small plastic disposable bottles. There is weirdly one other item that is banned from World Cup games, and it is a piece of clothing. What clothing must you not wear to the World Cup?
4: Pooey undies.
2: No, it's got to be low-rise jeans. They just don't work on most people. Men, women, doesn't matter. You have to have a very fit middle to pull off low. Britney Spears did it. That's it.
3: Cravats?
0: Cravats is weirdly in the ballpark.
2: Oh. Fingerless gloves?
4: Ew, those gross running shoes with the toes?
2: Yeah, those are nasty.
0: All good guesses. It is, in fact, corsets.
2: Oh,
0: the audience
2: finally,
0: is shocked.
2: I've been campaigning for this.
0: Yes, that's
2: right. Every day I go onto the FIFA website and I write an angry email. No more corsets.
0: You cannot wear corsets to a World Cup game. Why? Rebecca.
4: I think it's distracting to the soccer players. They see the hot women in the corset. And then they kick the ball and they miss the ball and then they lose.
2: They have that injury where the eyes come out of the head and the tongue rolls out onto the field. It's called awooga.
4: Yeah. That's what I was aiming for. I did really badly.
0: It's not.
2: Is it because you're cheating Pete Hegseth's waist and shoulder measurements? It's a dishonest presentation of your waist.
0: It is because corsets are considered body protection gear, akin to a bulletproof vest.
2: And don't wear that.
0: No, you can't wear a bulletproof vest either. You can't wear any body protection gear, because if you're going to get punched at the World Cup, they want it to hurt.

0: Panel, it's time for a patented Because News fake movie trailer. I want you to have a listen to this trailer and see if you can identify the news story behind it.
1: This summer, something is coming.
2: What's that in the grass? It's a bug. It's a spider.
1: No, it's Alpha Gal.
3: Lois, the planet's heating up and people need to stop eating red meat, but how can we make that happen?
1: This looks like a job for Alpha Gal.
4: What's wrong, honey? You haven't touched your steak.
1: I can't. I think I'm suddenly vegan.
4: Wow, thanks, Alpha Gal.
1: Critics are saying it ticks every box. Alpha Gal, now playing across North America, rated I for invasive.
5: Oh, yeah. Okay. Wow.
6: I can't wait to see it.
5: Yeah.
0: You heard that fake movie trailer. Can you guess the big news behind Alpha Gal?
7: I'm not sure, but the trailer made me itchy.
0: Oh. You might be in the ballpark.
7: No, I do know. It's about the ticks in Martha's Vineyard.
0: You are correct for the point. Yes. Rebecca Kohler, the headline reads, yes.
5: Ticks.
6: Oh, good.
0: The headline reads, ticks that cause a rare, dangerous red meat allergy are spreading.
5: Oh.
6: No, thank you.
0: Alpha Gal syndrome is a tick-borne disease that causes people to become highly allergic to red meat. According to CBC News, more ticks are coming to Canada from the U.S. than ever before. And experts are on the lookout for a tick with a very American-sounding name. What is the name of this nasty bloodsucker from down south?
7: The MAGA. And that stands for Make Alpha Gal Great Again.
6: Is it Sweet Baby Ray's Smoky Barbecue Tick? the best tasting tick in town. Wait, it makes you averse to red meat? It's the Ozempic tick.
7: No, that would be the Atkins tick, I think.
5: Tick me Elmo.
0: It is, in fact, the Lone Star tick.
6: Oh, I was close. Sweet Baby Ray's was close.
0: The Lone Star tick is from the eastern United States, including Texas, the Lone Star State. But that's not the reason for its name. What is the actual reason the bug is known as the Lone Star tick?
7: I think that people don't enjoy that tick. And so when they rate it on Google reviews, they give it one lone star.
5: Nice.
6: That's good.
7: Thank you.
0: This tick turned me vegan. One star. It is, in fact, because like the Texan state flag, it has a star-shaped spot near its scutum. Bonus point. What is a scutum?
6: Well, Gavin, that's not how it's pronounced, but it's the sack that holds the testicles.
0: It is not.
7: Close. I think it's the taint of... It has a tattoo on its taint.
6: Tick taint. Rebecca's close. It's actually like, people call it a lower back tattoo, but that's actually your scutum. So it's a scutum tattoo.
0: You are correct for the point, no. Miguel.
6: No, I'm not.
8: Oh, my God.
0: Yes, the scutum is the dorsal shield on the insect's back.
6: Oh, my God.
5: Tramp stamp.
0: Lone Star ticks are not in Canada yet, but they are all over Martha's Vineyard, a popular summer vacation spot in Massachusetts. The island has been forced to make some big changes due to the ticks. What are they changing because of the Lone Star ticks?
7: I heard that they're replacing the fluoride in the water supply with DEET.
5: Jaws 6 won't be about a shark.
0: They're just calling it Jaws ticks.
5: Yes.
0: Miguel?
6: Everybody has to wear those old-timey 1920s bathing suits, like neck to heel.
0: That is a good guess. The CNN headline reads, tick bites are changing the menu on this island.
6: Oh. I'll have a tick burger, thanks.
0: Here's what one local business owner told CNN.
9: I would say about one-third of our customers that come in have Alpha Gal here. So I've been buying alternative dairy plant-based cheeses.
7: Wait, so they're not allergic to cheese, but the restaurateurs are like, we'll also give them a fake cheese option. Like, is it like in preparation for No, seriously, what's the question?
0: It turns out that alpha gal, in addition to sometimes an anaphylactic allergy to red meat, can include all mammalian products like gelatins and dairy and things like that. It basically turns you vegan. So
6: this is like a bad film written by a bad vegan writer who's not very imaginative.
0: But it's really happening. Is this just nature finding a way?
5: I guess. I just think of all those breastfeeding babies. I know, they'll be going, oh, I'm allergic. And is this plant-based?
0: Do you have a vegan option? What food would you never want to be allergic to?
7: Pogos.
6: Oh. Real answer alert, onions. Because they're the basis of so many good meals in so many different cultures.
5: My wife's allergic to them, and it's a nightmare being the cook. Sorry, honey.
0: I thought you were going to say married.
5: No, she's a lovely woman.
7: It's true. I dated someone who was allergic, who couldn't eat garlic. And I was get out.
5: Onion and garlic.
0: You dated a vampire?
6: Can I come in or one drink?
0: We're not entirely powerless against the ticks, especially since researchers at the University of Montreal created an online resource called TickTool. According to TickTool, how do you lower your risk of a tick bite?
7: I think you start trading meds with your dog.
0: What?
5: Yeah.
6: Ivermectin.
7: Dogs have drugs that keep the ticks away.
5: Oh.
0: So you take the dog's drugs?
7: Yeah, I take the dog's drugs. I give it a few Ritalin, and it gives me a tick pill.
6: You don't have to trade with your dog. You can just take from it. You don't have to poison your dog with Ritalin.
7: Well,
6: just take your dog's meds.
7: I'm glad I'm not your dog, okay? That's not how I work with animals. I'm fair.
5: You are.
0: I wouldn't have believed you were taking the dog's medicine until that answer. Their options are use an insect repellent that contains DEET or a keratin, or wear long sleeve shirts and pants and tuck your pants into your socks.
5: What about a corset?
0: And with that, we come to the end of another exciting Week Goes News. This week's champion is Colin Mockery. Congratulations, Colin. You have the honor of reading our credits. I am Gavin Crawford, and this episode is dedicated to my dad, Keith, who is always the show's biggest fan, even though half my jokes were about him. Godspeed, buddy, and we'll see you next time. What?

Canada. This is Colin Mochrie, winner of Because News. Congratulations to my runners-up, Rebecca Kohler and Miguel Rivas. Because News is written and produced by Elizabeth Bowie, David Carroll, Gavin Crawford, Pete Maury, Phil Lung, and Shanna Williamson. This week, they had help from Jan Caruana. Rounding out the team, Aaron Conway, Bronwyn Page, Diana Markelin, Chris Lyons, and our recording engineer, Paul Hodge.

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1: Feel that? 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From coast to coast, Canada's first professional women's soccer league is bringing the heat. 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
2: I'm Michelle Elliott. Coming up, the U.S. and Iran say they have struck a deal to end the war. We'll bring you the latest on that developing story, and we'll ask, are you confident in a ceasefire agreement? Plus, more musicians are banning cell phones from performances. How do you feel about no-phone concerts? BC Today begins after the news.
3: This is CBC News from Vancouver. Good afternoon, I'm Robert Zimmerman. The U.S. president says Iran's chokehold on the Strait of Hormuz is ending.
4: Ships are starting to go out now. On Friday, it'll be completely open.
3: Donald Trump says details of a deal reached by the U.S. and Iran will be released publicly after it's formally signed. That's expected to take place in Switzerland on Friday. Mediators say it includes the lifting of the U.S. naval blockade, sanctions relief, and a timeline to negotiate Iran's nuclear program.
4: The main thing is that Iran will not have a nuclear weapon. They fully agreed to that with strong policing powers, and they won't have a nuclear weapon, which is what it was all about.
3: Iran has made no commitments regarding its nuclear program or stockpiles of enriched uranium. Iran's foreign minister says Tehran remains deeply skeptical of Washington's ability to implement a lasting peace deal. Here at home, northbound lanes of the Coquihalla remain closed after a fatal collision this morning. RCMP say one person died when a small car traveling the wrong way on the highway collided with a transport van. Witnesses told police the car was speeding. One person has been airlifted to hospital following a major fire in Mission this morning. BC Emergency Health Services says first responders were called to the 31,700 block of Township Line Avenue just after 8 this morning. Paramedics were able to help one person at the site who was taken to hospital by air ambulance in serious condition. Outside workers with Metro Vancouver are striking today, including staff who maintain regional parks, watersheds, water and sewer infrastructure, and construction sites. Hundreds of workers have escalated job action after rotating strike action last month. Chad Esplan is a bargaining member with the Greater Vancouver Regional District Employees Union.
5: The main sticking points are worker safety. You know, we all, like I said earlier, we want to get everybody home safe to their kids, their family, their dog, whoever it is that they want to get home to. Also contracting out our work. We do a lot of our good work in-house that doesn't need to be contracted out. So we're trying to slow that down, if not prevent it. And then recruitment and retention.
3: Workers have been without a contract for almost a year and a half. Metro Vancouver says essential services will not be affected by job action. Well, deaths from opioid overdoses in Canada dropped by almost a quarter in 2025 compared to the year before. The numbers from the Public Health Agency of Canada show public health measures may finally be making a difference. Marina von Stackelberg reports.
6: It is fragile. We've seen a decrease for 2 years in a row, but that follows many years of increases.
7: Canada's chief public health officer, Dr. Joss Reimer, says data that toxic drug deaths are declining is encouraging. Hospitalizations are also slightly down, while 911 calls are up, as emergency responders use naloxone kits to reverse overdoses.
6: We have far from solved the issue.
7: The new data comes days after Ontario stopped funding safe consumption sites. Reimer calls those an important tool to save lives.
6: I think it's very hard to predict what's going to happen with overdose deaths.
7: Ottawa has been under pressure from the U.S. to stop the flow of opioids across borders. Kevin Brosseau is Canada's fentanyl czar.
8: I'm on my way to D.C. this afternoon to pass on this message firsthand.
7: Data shows Canadian border agents are seizing less fentanyl than before. Brosseau says the drug trade is largely within our own borders. Marina von Stackelberg, CBC News, Ottawa.
3: And Toronto police are investigating an incident this morning in which an officer fired his service weapons at a 12-year-old boy who was allegedly at the wheel of a stolen vehicle. The child is now facing a number of charges. Sheehan Desjardins reports.
9: The driver took off and abandoned the car a short distance away and then was apprehended on foot a short time later.
10: That driver, just 12 years old, according to Ontario's Special Investigations Unit spokesperson Christy Dinette. Police say the boy now facing several charges, including theft of a motor vehicle, attempted murder, and assault of a peace officer. Dinette says police responded to reports of a stolen vehicle early Monday. The exact sequence of events is still under investigation, but she says police attempted to stop the car. The driver allegedly struck an officer, and at some point, that officer fired shots at the vehicle. Gary Cowell was nearby when the incident took place.
11: Maybe it was just three, four quick pops. Then I heard some screeching tires. And then a little later on, I heard sirens.
10: Police say the officer was taken to hospital and has now been released. The 12-year-old remains in hospital with serious but non-life-threatening injuries. Sheehan Desjardins, CBC News, Toronto.
3: And now the BC forecast on the north coast. Rain this afternoon with a high of 15, highs around 22 with a chance of showers in the Peace. In the central interior, including Prince George, a few showers with a high of 22 as well. Highs close to 30 with a mix of sun and cloud in the Kootenays. In the southern interior, including Kelowna, mainly cloudy with a high of 31. And for Metro Vancouver, Greater Victoria, and the Fraser Valley, some sun and cloud this afternoon with highs in the mid to high 20s. That's the CBC News from Vancouver. 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
12: Good afternoon. Thank you for joining us. The U.S. and Iran say they have reached an agreement to end the war. There are still many questions over the deal and its details. Prime Minister Mark Carney says he's cautiously optimistic. What about you? Are you hopeful about a potential agreement to end the war? We're taking your calls. After 12:30, how do you feel about no phones at concerts? Some musicians have banned phones while they're on stage. Does that help or hinder the concert experience? Take your calls on that too. I'm Michelle Elliott. Welcome to BC Today. Iran and the United States say they have agreed on a memorandum of understanding to end the war in the Middle East. Officials on both sides agreed to the framework of a peace deal on Sunday, but the full details have not been released. Negotiators for the U.S. and Iran are set to meet in Switzerland on Friday to sign it officially. Now, the U.S. started this five-month bombing campaign on Iran in February. Today, U.S. President Donald Trump said the Strait of Hormuz will reopen toll-free and that a U.S. naval blockade of Iranian ports would end.
4: Very importantly, the oil is plummeting down and the stock market is shooting up like a rocket today, like record kind of numbers. And the oil has taken its biggest plunge and we're into the low numbers. Not quite back yet, Kevin, to the extent, but we're getting close to the numbers we were before it all started. And the main thing is that Iran will not have a nuclear weapon. They fully agreed to that. With strong policing powers, and they won't have a nuclear weapon, which is what it was all about.

0: Now, the Prime Minister of Pakistan, which has served as a mediator, said the pact called for the, quote, immediate and permanent termination of military operations on all fronts, including in Lebanon. Meanwhile, Israel was not a direct party to the deal. We'd like to hear from you. Are you hopeful about this potential U.S.-Iran deal to end the war? You can call us now, 604-669-3733, 604-669-3733, or 1-800-825-5950. Our email is bctoday@cbc.ca, or you can leave a comment on our TikTok Live. Joining me now is Parsa Ali Rezai. He's a researcher with SFU's Center for Comparative Muslim Studies. Hello, Parsa. Welcome back to the show.
1: Hi, Michelle. Good to be here.
0: What's your reaction to this memorandum of understanding?
1: I think it's welcome news in many ways. A lot of the issues that undersigned the execution of this war from the first place could not have been solved by means of warfare. So, you know, this is great news in many ways. Now, there are many parties who, on both the Iranian side and on the American side, country is a monolith, no nation is a monolith. There are political factions on both sides that are both happy and extremely unhappy with the way this war was executed and with its secession. And what we see today within Iran, actually, one of the biggest opposition groups to the secession hostilities are actually radical supporters of the Islamic Republic. Mm. And now this may be surprising to a lot of people, but they actually wanted to see, they do not trust the United States, so they want to see the Islamic Republic continue its struggle against the United States and the State of Israel. And you also see members of the diaspora, members of the opposition to the Islamic Republic, also unhappy with the secession of hostilities. So you have camps who are opposed to this. Obviously, there's a massive group of Iranians with a variety of different political opinions who are happy to see, the end to this phase of the conflict. We don't know a few years down the line, a few months down the line, if there will be a continuation of armed struggle between these adversaries. But for now, we can confidently say that it actually has been signed. And this is something I wanted to say. The memorandum has been signed already digitally. As of today, the ceremony, the signing ceremony will be held in Geneva, supposedly on Friday. But the memorandum has been signed. So supposedly this black box deal, it's already done. And we should see some changes on the ground.
0: Right. And so you're right about that. This is a story that's been developing and changing so much over recent hours. But you're right about that. Digitally, it has been signed. What are the details that you're looking for?
1: The release of frozen assets. That's a huge contentious point that the Iranians are kind of looking for as a sort of gesture of goodwill from the American side. The Americans when we look at the entire governance structure of the Islamic Republic, all the political class, they do not trust the United States. That's a fact that has to be reckoned with. So as a gesture of goodwill for simply coming to the table again, I think for the third time in a year, in a span of a year. I mean, we're actually at the anniversary, this is the anniversary of the last war that was executed, the 12-day war. Last year was June 2025 that Israel and the United States started a war against Iran. We're a year from that point. We've had another war, we've had protests, we've had multiple rounds of negotiation. So the Iranians need to be shown that, hey, like, we're serious about this. You know, like, we are actually looking to find a diplomatic solution to a lot of our disagreements. Now, interestingly enough, none of the war aims were met from the American side. The Islamic Republic is intact. The most radical elements of the Islamic Republic are intact and have much more political credibility within Iran than many other factions that sought detente with the United States.

0: You also have, and this is very important, a continued support for regional partners of the Islamic Republic, like Hezbollah, and the development of red lines. For example, the fact that the Islamic Republic will respond whenever the State of Israel conducts airstrikes or any sort of armed action against Lebanon, inside Lebanon. That's by striking northern Israel. That's a new equation when it comes to the region's security structure. You also have the nuclear question very much just kicked down the
1: Right.
0: line. This is very much, you cannot possibly consider this an American victory. This is a catastrophe for the state of Israel in many ways, specifically the Netanyahu government. And for the Islamic Republic, this is a Pyrrhic victory. Obviously, the economy's in shambles, inflation is super high, people are struggling, the infrastructure has been damaged significantly. And that is why they are very much seeking the release of frozen assets. Now, why frozen assets? There are tens of billions of dollars that Iran has in Iraq, in Qatar, in Japan, in South Korea, that they don't have, that the Iranian government doesn't have access to. Now, they don't trust necessarily the Americans giving Iran war compensation, right? Reparations for the war damages. But they can get the United States through a mechanism to release pressure around the freezing of these assets abroad. And that can be a huge relief for the economy, as well as waivers on oil exports and petrochemical exports via the Strait of Hormuz. That is a way for them to kind of slowly be compensated for the war damages and have a sort of basis for future negotiations on supposedly technical matters. I don't like the language of technical questions, being, the main thing for the next 60 days. These are not technical questions. These are always political questions, right? When we talk about how to deal with the highly enriched uranium inside Iran, the stockpile that the United States is supposedly interested in. That is not a technical matter. There are many, a billion technical solutions. It's only a political solution that needs to be devised that all parties can, have their minimum standards met. And when it comes to this memorandum of understanding, no matter how we look at it, no matter what the exact provisions are, there is no way to understand this as an Israeli or American victory. It can only be considered a stalemate or a Pyrrhic Iranian victory.
1: Let me just put out our numbers again. Again, the developing story, the United States and Iran say they have reached a memorandum of understanding and signed. It is signed digitally now. The official signing is said to be on Friday in Switzerland. This is to end the war. And what we have heard is that Donald Trump was saying this morning that it means the Strait of Hormuz is open, that that does stop or end Iran's nuclear capabilities. That's what he said this morning. But the details of that have yet to be worked out. We're asking you, are you hopeful about this potential U.S.-Iran deal, this memorandum of understanding to end the war? 604-669-3733, 1-800-825-5950. And we have an email here. Our email address again is bctoday@cbc.ca. Aaron writes, "Holding my breath, President Trump has said this so many times before. Hope that this is true." On the question of Israel, Parsa, do you see this easing hostilities between Israel and Hezbollah?
0: Not sure. The domestic political calculus of the state of Israel right now. I mean, you just had Itamar Ben-Gvir, a fascist member of the Israeli government, who is responsible for its security policies in many ways. He has come out swinging and criticizing, any sort of retreat from Lebanon. And in fact, Israel officials from the Israeli government have constantly stated and have restated the fact that they will maintain security zones, essentially occupying the territories of Lebanon, Syria, and Palestine. This is in the Gaza Strip. This is a fact that people have to recognize. And actually, it's a major test for the Trump administration if they're able to constrain Israeli behavior. Now, the Israelis are not remotely happy at all with the Trump administration having a say for domestic Israeli policy. They do not like it because it hurts them, especially with the upcoming elections. And the Netanyahu government, specifically Benjamin Netanyahu, is very much in a precarious position vis-a-vis his corruption charges and his political position. So he is inclined to maintain the support of the more fascistic, ultra-right-wing elements of his government by further executing war in Lebanon, occupying territories in neighboring countries, and making sure that this war system is maintained, the state of exception. Now, this is very much a variable that the Trump administration has to deal with, right? And the Iranians have made it clear that Lebanon is a united front, as much as the Persian Gulf is a front for them in their struggle against the United States or Israel. Lebanon is also a part of that. They are trying to unify these and make sure that the strategic equation of the region is to their benefit. And this is something that's very important that we need to recognize. The state of Israel has very much lost in many ways. They've damaged their relationship with their most important strategic partner, the United States. On both sides of the aisle, the perceptions of the public towards the state of Israel, they have plummeted. Like it's a toxic asset. It's a toxic political asset to be an Israeli ally in the United States. And that is a major loss for the state of Israel, which, you know, this is the contradiction. This was the most successful moment of Israeli-American foreign policy. They convinced the United States to join a war against Iran. They've been trying to do this for a long time. And now what they're dealing with is a more emboldened Iran that has essentially shed its, you know, taboo of confronting the United States militarily. They can say they've done so and they've survived. And the fact that the strategic calculus of the region has altered to the point where a lot of countries around the region consider Israel to be a spoiler, to be a destabilizer in the region, right? And this is a very, very much a big loss for the state of Israel.
1: It will remain a question for this particular memorandum of understanding. And we're asking our audience, are you hopeful about this memorandum of understanding, this agreement to end the war? You can call us now, 604-669-3733, 604-669-3733, or 1-800-825-5950. My guest is Parsa Ali Razai. He's a researcher with SFU's Center for Comparative Muslim Studies. Our email as well is bct.today@cbc.ca. Anita is calling us from Victoria. Hi, Anita. Welcome. Hi there, Anita. Are you there? Hi, Anita. Can you hear me?
2: Hello.
1: Hi, Anita. Welcome to the show. Thanks so much for calling in. Are you hopeful about this memorandum of understanding?
2: No, I think it's a huge mistake. The Islamic regime in Iran is the leading sponsor of terror in the world. They cannot be allowed to obtain nuclear weapons. The Iranian regime has been fighting a proxy war against Israel for decades through its terrorist militias, Hezbollah, Hamas, the Houthis. The day after the thousands of Hamas terrorists and Gazan civilians tortured and massacred Israelis, Hezbollah, the day after Hezbollah began bombing Israel. And that is why Israel is incurring into Lebanon. If millions of dollars of frozen assets are released to Iran, they will continue with their policy of supporting terror and attacking Israel. And apart from that, the Islamic regime, within months, they have murdered 50,000 of their own civilians who are opposed to the oppressive regime. So basically, this deal would sell out the Iranian people and Israel, and the regime cannot be trusted. So that's my position. I think we're missing an opportunity to... I mean, if the Iranian regime was dismantled, if their their military infrastructure was destroyed, there would be a new era for peace in the Middle East. There would be an alliance between Iran and Israel and other countries in the Middle East. It would be a new era. This is a huge mistake, and that's what I think.
1: Okay. Anita, thank you very much for the call. That's Anita in Victoria. Parsa, you mentioned earlier, you know, what has ended up here is an emboldened Iran. And so what do you think of her comments there, that this just fuels more danger on that front?
0: I mean, there are many things to address. In terms of stability and peace in the region, as long as the question of Palestine is not addressed, and this is the thing, the state of Israel has been at war with many states and non-state actors throughout the Levant, throughout the Middle East, since its inception. And the idea that it was the Islamic Republic alone, and if we dismantle the Islamic Republic, there will suddenly be peace in the Middle East, I think it's rather absurd, because it revises the historical record quite significantly. When we talk about, for example, the main policy concern of the Israeli government is to prevent the creation of a Palestinian state. And quite frankly, if you have that sort of policy position, you are not going to have peace in the region, because most of the states within the region, most of the major constituencies within the region, will be significantly opposed to that sort of outcome. And if we have that outcome in our hand as a sort of persistent status quo, we will also have persistent conflict in the region, whether it's low intensity conflict or open hostilities that see, major civilian loss throughout. So this is something that fundamentally needs to be dealt with. I mean, we can't forget that there are multiple occupations being, maintained by the state of Israel in multiple different areas. I mean, for example, in Syria, the Syrian government actually sought to reconcile relations to some extent because of their extremely, war-torn status, their reduced capacity. And immediately after the toppling of the Assad government, what did the state of Israel do? Did they extend an open hand to the new government in Syria? No, they took the opportunity to do the most extensive aerial bombing campaign that they've ever done in their history prior to the war on Iran. The Syrian government was not remotely a threat. And this is a problem that we will continue to see, an unencumbered state within this region. And this is something that fundamentally has to be dealt.
1: Let me go to an email here. Let me just pause for a TV ad break here. We'll see you back here in a couple of minutes. Meanwhile, the Strait of Hormuz has been closed for 16 weeks as Iran seized control of the strait. And the CBC's Angie Seth spoke to CBC News Network and host Andrew Nicol about what it will take to get resources moving again.
3: There is some optimism. I sprinkled in with some skepticism as well, because we still haven't kind of gotten to that point where we've officially had that deal. So when we saw oil prices, yes, they dropped, sort of hovering around that 5% mark drop there, sort of sitting around 83, just above that. And we're kind of expecting that to be there. But analysts are saying they're going to be watching it very, very closely, as of course the question is where are we going to see that price sort of really sit and fixture? Can we get to the point that it was back in February, around $70 or even lower? Take a listen here to Heather Exner-Perot. She's a senior over at McDonald Laurie Institute.
4: Hopefully it's good news and it sticks and we get some resolution, in which case I would think, something with a $80, eight handle in the coming months, we'll stay around that. But if it seems like they just cannot even get past this milestone, then I would expect it goes back into the 90s pretty quickly.
3: And so they're saying, I mean, even if we get a deal signed as well, things are going to take some time, weeks, months. I mean, we could have been looking at well into next year because the process of unwinding this strait that has been closed for such a long time, going now into its 16th week, et cetera, is complex. Getting these ships out into an area where they feel that they're safe and secure, as they'll be assessing that, is a process. But you also want to get other ships coming in so they can start bringing in and filling up with cargo. The backlog certainly needs to be cleared. The cost to these ships has been huge, upwards of $50 million a week. Add on top of that insurance as well as storage costs.

0: Just about 12:30 now. You're with BC Today, and we have been taking your calls on a memorandum of understanding between the United States and Iran to end the war. We have an email here on that question about nuclear capability, and my guest is Parsa Ali Rezaei from SFU. Dorothy writes from Wells, has there been any mention of the Iran nuclear deal negotiated during the Obama administration? It was working to keep Iran from developing a nuclear weapon, yet Trump basically tore it up during Trump 1.0, since Obama's name was on it. It would be interesting to see how this new deal compares to the Obama one. My understanding is that it is a lot worse. Dorothy, thank you very much. We don't have a lot of details on this current memorandum of understanding, but what is your sense of how today the state of nuclear capability and what this deal might mean compares with the agreement under the Obama administration? Go ahead, Parsa.
1: I think one major difference is that the world is different, right? Mm. Even if the same exact deal with the same provisions were to be offered to the Iranians, it's not going to work, because in 2015, the United States and Iran had not had open conflict with one another. The Iranian government, the Islamic Republic, hadn't experienced this sequence of events that it's experienced in the last year. And so they feel, I mean, a big worry back then is, you know, we don't want military confrontation with Iran. In fact, in some ways, Ali Khamenei was a very hesitant and cautious leader of the Islamic Republic. Now you have essentially what is left of the Islamic Republic's ruling establishment, their political class, who distrust the United States significantly and who have survived the war and feel that they are victorious. This is not something that they experienced in 2015. So fundamentally, whatever the provisions may be, the dynamics between the United States and Iran have changed to some extent. When it comes to the negotiating position, the Iranians will feel that they don't have to necessarily compromise as much. But yes, absolutely, when it comes to the Joint Comprehensive Plan of Action, right, the 2015 nuclear agreement, the JCPOA, you also had agreements before that, the Joint Plan of Action, right? What we could see in the next few months is something akin to the Joint Plan of Action that may set something up for a more comprehensive agreement later on. But when it comes to Iran's nuclear doctrine, they haven't signaled that it's changed at all. There are more voices inside Iran calling for actually the creation of a weaponized nuclear policy because of what they've experienced. But in fact, there are also many other voices within the security establishment that are talking, we already have a nuclear deterrent, and that is the Strait of Hormuz, and it's tested, and there's no taboo against it, and we know it works. So I think that's what's really important here, is that fundamentally the world system and the dynamics between these adversaries has fundamentally changed, as has the United States. So that's where I would leave it.
0: Good to talk to you on this developing story today, Parsa. Thank you so much for joining us.
1: Thank you, Michelle.
0: Parsa Ali Rezaei is a researcher with SFU Center for Comparative Muslim Studies. He joined us from Burnaby. It's 12:33 now. You're with BC Today. I'm Michelle Elliott. Thanks so much for being with us. And coming up in our next half hour, we will talk to CBC music host Rothith Joseph about this growing trend of more musicians not allowing phones at concerts. So we'll talk about that. Take your calls. What are your thoughts on no phone concerts? Do they help or do they hinder the concert experience? That's coming up after the CBC News Update with Robert Zimmerman.
2: Good afternoon. Northbound lanes of the Coquihalla remain closed after a fatal collision this morning. The RCMP say one person died when a small car traveling the wrong way on the highway collided with a transport van. Witnesses told police the car was speeding. Fort St. John RCMP are investigating after suspected human remains were found near the city last week. Police say a BC Hydro wildlife crew found the remains along the Peace River. RCMP say they are working with the coroner service to confirm whether the remains are human. And one person has been airlifted to the hospital in serious condition following a fire in Mission. First responders were called to the home along Township Line Avenue just after 8 o'clock this morning. There's no word on a cause. And now the forecast on the North Coast: rain this afternoon with a high of 15, highs around 22 with a chance of showers in the Peace. In the central interior, including Prince George, a few showers with a high of 22 as well. Highs to 30 with a mix of sun and cloud this afternoon in the Kootenays. In the southern interior, including Kelowna, mainly cloudy with a high of 31. And for Metro Vancouver, Greater Victoria and the Fraser Valley, some sun and cloud this afternoon with highs getting close to 28. That's your CBC News update from Vancouver.
0: Rob, thank you very much. That is Robert Zimmerman in the CBC Vancouver newsroom. We've been covering for you this memorandum of understanding to end the war between the U.S. and Iran. We took your calls on how hopeful you were. We're going to go to another call in a moment. But as this whole political situation is unfolding, Iran is getting set to take on New Zealand in Los Angeles this evening in a World Cup match. And we know Metro Vancouver has a large and Iranian-Canadian population. And this morning, the early edition spoke with former Iranian-American soccer coach Afshin Ghotbi, who used to coach here in Vancouver. And he told host Stephen Quinn that he believes the Iranian soccer team is an extension of the regime.
3: I think the Iranians in the United States are mostly against the regime and associate this team with the regime. And that's why we have so much political tension against these players, as the regime has embraced this team as part of their propaganda, which hasn't really helped the narrative for this team.

0: 12:37 now. You're with BC Today, and we have Anton on the line from Bowen Island on whether he's hopeful on the regarding this memorandum of understanding between the U.S. and Iran. Hi, Anton. Welcome.
1: Hi, Michelle. Thanks for taking my call.
0: Sure.
1: Hopeful, yeah. Hopeful has to come. You have to have certain signals that induces hope. I think your guess was really good in this analysis that, of course, Iran is emboldened right now because they've used the cutting off the Strait of Hormuz as a tool that seems to be very, very effective. I also want to respond to an earlier caller who suggested that this whole, of course, Iran, I'm not a supporter of the Iranian regime in any way. It's a horrible regime. But if you're saying you want to get rid of this regime because they've killed so many people, then I think you should apply the same standards to the country she was defending, Israel, when they're killing so many Palestinians. And that's what I don't see happen. So I really ask people who support Israel, apply the same standards to your own regime, because that is really fundamental to coming to peace in the Middle East. If early Zionists and Israel had decided to live in peace with Palestinians and to make a multicultural society, there would have been no Hamas, there would have been no Hezbollah. And we should also remember that the regime in Iran came to power because people hated the Shah that was put in place by the West. So our role in the Middle East as West is dubious, self-serving, and we, of course, must take action to make things better. And it's a very hard one. How do you get rid of the regime in Iran? I don't have an answer to that. I don't know. So, but it's a really tough one.
0: Anton, appreciate your call as well as with our other callers and emailers too. Randy writes in Burnaby, the best quote I've seen is, it is a less fire, not a ceasefire. There's no chance a negotiation involving Israel and the U.S. will hold for any length of time. Netanyahu is on the record as of this morning, expressly stating that the conditions agreed upon were not suitable for Israel. Pakistan, the host and mediator for the negotiations, is bombing Afghanistan in an illegal war of their own. There's little truth, but a lot of content analysis. Thank you for your emails, bctoday@cbc.ca. Of course, much more coverage of this developing story throughout the day here on CBC.

0: 12:40 now. You're with BC Today here on CBC. I'm Michelle Elliott. Well, these days, if you go to a concert, you're pretty well expecting someone in front of you or beside you, and perhaps you yourself, to be holding up a phone at some point to take video of the performance. Now, some artists are pushing back on that, though. Singer-songwriter Phoebe Bridgers is saying no phones on her current tour. She's set to come to Vancouver this October. Harry Styles did the same at his One Night in Manchester show. And British artist and producer Fred Again actually provided stickers to place on phone cameras to use while he was performing. So all of this has set off a lot of debate online. Some saying they want to be able to look at phones and photos and videos to remember those special moments. Others argue, though, that no phones means being more in the moment at the concert. So we're asking you, how do you feel about no phone concerts? Will it help or hinder the concert experience for you? How do you feel when you see people taking out their phones when you're at a music performance? You can give us a call, 604-669-3733, 604-669-3733, or 1-800-825-5950. You can also email us. Again, it's bctoday@cbc.ca, or leave a comment on our TikTok Live. Joining me now is Rohith Joseph, host of CBC's music show Vibin, which showcases BC artists. Hi there, Rohith. Nice to see you.
1: Hey, nice to see you too, Michelle.
0: Well, have you been to a concert where no phones were allowed?
1: So I myself have not, but I've been looking into this because I would love to check this kind of experience out. And I've been doing some research online, basically trying to see what it's like. I even talked to a colleague who did go to a show. It was actually a Jack White concert where no phones allowed. And what she told me and what I've been hearing from the internet is that it's a pretty simple concept. Like when you show up, you could still have the phone ticket, right? Like you could still get in with your phone ticket. But as soon as you get in, they give you this pouch that's called a Yonder pouch, right? That once you put your phone in that pouch, it's magnetically sealed and you have it with you during the performance, but it's just like very hard to pry it open and get it out. And if you do so, it's very obvious that you did that. And, you know, you could face some repercussions, like maybe even getting kicked out of the show.
0: Sure.
1: So that's why, you know, when people go to these kinds of shows, from what I've heard, it seems to do the trick. People do not end up putting their phones up trying to take video or photos. And I guess they have to be in the moment.
0: Yeah, there's no other choice. What is the debate? How are fans reacting to this idea?
1: Yeah, from what I've seen, there are definitely two sides to it, or multiple sides to it. For the people who love it, they say, yeah, you know, then I don't have to get my view obstructed by somebody putting their phone up or having to see the concert essentially through a phone screen from somebody else, you know. So there's people that love that, and they say that they also get the sense that people are more locked in at the same time, focused on the performer. But then there are people who argue, on the other hand, they might have an emergency that come up. They have a family member who, you know, might be sick at home, or somebody with kids. They want to make sure that if they need to be reached in an emergency, that they can be reached in an emergency. So there's that. There's that. There's also people who say, hey, this is something where I want to document me and my friends having a good time together, these memories. I think that's pretty fair. And I've definitely been guilty of that myself, you know, taking a selfie at the show. And you could also argue that, you know, you spent good money. I mean, concert tickets are going for what? Like some shows go $200-$300+, right?
0: Yeah.
1: Absolutely. So you're spending all this moolah. Don't you have the rights to just take a few seconds of video? So, you know, there's definitely debate on either side of this.
0: Yeah. You know, I was looking back at some videos I took at the Missy Elliott show. Like, oh, wow. Yeah, at least you got to, I didn't take too much, but at least I got to remember some of those moments. But how do you think phones have changed the concert experience, you know, both for the fan and for the artist?
1: Yeah, that's the question. Now, as a fan, I mean, as somebody who has been going to concerts now for, you know, 10 plus years, I would say that phones have unfortunately created a thing where everybody's trying to capture the big moment of the show. And because you don't know exactly when, let's say, the artist's most popular song's about to hit, seemingly every time a song is about to start, everybody pulls out their phone, trying to capture that crowd pop.
0: This is it.
1: Yes, this is it. Oh, this is the banger by Beyonce or, you know, Bruno Mars. Everybody's singing along. It's like everybody's trying to capture that at the same time. So it can be this very annoying experience of constantly seeing them come out and then come down like, oh, yeah, it's going to be that. Oh, no, it's not. Yeah, no. Maybe next time I'll get it, right? And everybody's doing this song and dance seemingly at every show. I can't speak for performers. I myself am, you know, as somebody who's played in bands casually, like when in the early 2010s, I would say, you know, that's where you don't see phones as much. And I think that's an interesting thing, right? I think bigger artists actually probably suffer from this more than like independent, aspiring and underground type artists do. Because, you know, I think the true music fans, when they're going to those local shows, they're not really trying to capture a viral moment. They're just there out of the love of music and they're trying to see who this artist is. They're really focused on that. So I feel like in a funny way, it's the bigger artists that actually suffer most from having to see all these phone screens instead of people's faces.
0: Just flashing back at you. That's a really good point. Let me go to some callers now. We're asking you, how do you feel about no phones at concerts? Some of those big artists are pushing back, implementing no phone policies. So we're asking you, do you think that would hurt or would it help the concert experience or would it hinder the concert experience? You can give us a call, 604-669-3733 or 1-800-825-5950. Tracy is calling us from Penticton. Hi, Tracy. What do you think of no phones at concerts?
2: I think that we shouldn't be taking our phones out and filming everything at concerts. I remember I've been going to concerts since the 80s, and I remember back in the early 2000s when everybody had flip phones, all of a sudden nobody had their lighters up anymore.
0: Right.
2: And they had their phones up, and I thought it was really weird. And I've noticed when I go to concerts, like, the whole point of going to the concert is to feel that vibe and, like, be in the experience. At least for me it is.
0: Yeah.
2: I went to see Tool in Kelowna a couple years ago. And interestingly, the first concert I went to where everybody had their flip phones out was also Tool. But they have a pretty strict, like, no phones policy at their concerts. Mm. Not that you can't have a phone there, but you can't record, you can't take pictures. They do one song near the end of the night where you can, he's like, okay, take your phones out. Here's what y'all wanted anyways. Here's your viral moment, as the other person was talking about there. So I think it's, you know, go to the concert for the experience and the memories. Take a couple selfies going in. Take a couple going out, you know?
0: Yeah, and then just live it. Just live the moment. Tracy.
2: Yeah, because I mean, it's so amazing to go to concerts.
0: Yeah.
2: Like, go enjoy it.
0: Yeah, absolutely. Tracy, thank you very much. Help yourself, right? to experience that without getting distracted and without being a distraction. Our numbers again, 604-669-3733, 1-800-825-5950. Our email as well, bctoday@cbc.ca. How do you feel about no phone policies at concerts? Lisa writes, I do not appreciate phones at any concert, live theater, or entertainment that I pay for to have people sitting in front of me with their phones shining in my face. Sometimes I wonder why they go to a concert because they spend half the time on it instead of focusing on the entertainment fully. Lisa, thank you so much. And we have another caller now, Myrna, joining us from Haida Gwaii. What are your thoughts on no phones at concerts, Myrna?
3: Oh, hi, thanks for taking my call. I have a couple insights. When I was at my last concert in Guadalajara, Mexico, it was Carlos Santana, and that's his home. And the people that went to the concert, pretty much every single one filmed it. And, you know, in retrospect, I understand that for them, it's a very big deal to go to this concert, and they're very proud that they afforded the money to be able to see it. And in fact, they want to bring that home to their friends and show it, because literally there was about 98% of people filming, but, you know, nobody was really dancing I was.
4: Oh, yes.
3: And it's interesting because next week I'm going to Toronto to see Paul Simon in concert.
0: Oh, my.
3: And I'm just very curious because it may be an older demographic at that concert like myself. And I'm quite curious if I'm going to see very many cell phones up. And I kind of hope I'm not going to see that because I feel it does take away from showing all your interest and excitement in watching the performance, which, like for some of us, I'm coming all the way from Haida Gwaii out to Toronto to see this at a big expense, but it's really important to me to see him once in my lifetime.
0: Oh, wow. You're a big music fan, Myrna.
3: You betcha. I live in Haida Gwaii and I enjoy the beauty of nature and the beaches, but that doesn't mean I still don't want to go and see the odd event, and especially when it's in Canada.
0: Myrna, thank you so much for the call. Have a great time next week, okay? And that's Myrna in Haida Gwaii. Rohit, I hear you. I can see you nodding along to the callers. What did you think of their points?
1: First off, I am never going to complain about having to take a ferry to see a show in Vancouver. Ever again. Myrna, shout out to you.
0: She puts what us all to shame. Fan. Yeah.
1: Yeah. I mean, all the points that are being made are extremely valid. And it's so, again, to just build off what Myrna is saying, I'm so curious how different it is generationally, too. Mm-hmm. My hunch is that now I feel it's every generation. I bet you're still going to see boomers and plus, you know, still filming those moments.
0: It's Paul Simon.
1: It's Paul Simon, yeah. And they probably want to share that with their friends. But, you know, Myrna will have to report back to us to see whether it's just like, is this just a younger people thing? I think because of the prevalence of phones in every generation, it probably goes through all. It probably crosses through all.
0: Yeah. Okay, Myrna, Rohit just gave you an assignment. You're going to have to, when you make the trip back, please let us know. But do have a wonderful time, whatever you do. Lots of emails coming in on no phones at concerts. Brian writes, I've been at concerts on the floor and people holding up their phones totally obstructs the view of people behind them. Do people even look at the photos they've taken? Also, the need to have your phone in case of emergencies. It doesn't happen. That is just paranoia. Okay, Brian, thank you for that. But that point about, is it different if you're on the floor or if you're, on the upper levels? Because maybe you're not obstructing people behind you as much.
1: Yeah, I'm curious about that too. I think though, regardless, somebody's going to have to deal with seeing your screen no matter where you are. Right. I think on the floor might be even more egregious just because, you know, some of us, I consider myself a short king, you know, like I'm not that tall. So my problem is that like the taller people in front, like, you know, you're already tall and now you got your wingspan extending. I can barely see the performer at that point. I got to get right to the very front just to get a good view. And, you know, that goes to show that that's a thing. That's an extra challenge for those of us, you know, try to be considerate of those of us who are vertically challenged, perhaps.
0: You know, Rohit, speaking of short kings, I am going to go see Bruno Mars when he comes here. I am going to be on the floor. So I don't know what that's going to be like if people are holding up their phones, and I'm not so tall myself. So we'll see what happens. Joan writes, I used to go to concerts, most all of them in Victoria, but I quit about 4 years ago because I can't stand the irritation I feel from phones in my face. Please honor musicians who say no phones. Yeah, in the end, it's about the performer, isn't it?
1: You know, one thing I thought about as we're talking, Michelle, is I guess in the pre-phone era, you could still say there were problems with people at concerts where maybe people were talking too much. I mean, this got brought up by music critic Anthony Fantano. He had a video about this 10 years ago when he did a call out to listeners about exactly this, his listeners. And he said, you know, even in my days of going in the pre-phone era, you still had people like blabbing too much or people being like trying to start a mosh pit when it wasn't maybe the right time to start a mosh pit. So there's been issues with, let's say, concert etiquette for a long time. Phones, I guess, have just created a whole new level, but it's not like there aren't other issues with concert etiquette as well.
0: That's really interesting. We've covered those on this program as well. You know, when we came back from the pandemic and concerts were happening, it just seemed like there was all this kind of behavior, you know, with people throwing things on stage and things like that. Certainly a real concern, and yet nothing to do with phones, although I guess those moments were captured on the phone. Some more emails here. Aaron writes, pulling out phones at a concert is distracting. Everyone, including me, did it at the Rolling Stones.
1: I like the honesty.
0: Yeah, I love that honesty. Aaron writes, I did get some great shots, though, which I will have forever. Therein lies the dilemma. Aaron, thank you very much. Lenora writes, yesterday, my neighbor and her 9-year-old golden retriever took my new puppy and I to a rather private spot on the river. We delighted in seeing the old dog fishing and the puppy discovering she could swim. Why on earth would we film it? We lived it. Unforgettable. Yes, this has everything to do with people needing to film any experience. There you go. Lenora, thank you very much. Does this make you think for your next concert, Rohith, how much or whether you will pull out the phone?
1: Yeah, I mean, I always have like a rule to myself, like, okay, maybe 15 seconds or less kind of thing. Like maybe I want to get a little bit of a video of that favorite song and the crowd pop in that moment or me and my friends enjoying it. Like, I think if you at least have that, if everybody could start doing that, we could make some progress so that we don't have to be getting performers to like literally create magnetic pouches for us to put our pockets in. Yeah. It just seems like this could be solved with a sort of collective habit forming. You know, like if we just say, all right, you get your 30 seconds or your 15 seconds, kind of like how one of the listeners just told us about their experience at Tool. And Tool was like, all right, this is the one song you get and you can all film it. And then after that, no more, or before that, no more, you know? So
0: yeah,
1: it's just a behavioral thing that we can figure out collectively without it having to be forced, you know?
0: Rohith, such a pleasure to talk to you. Thank you very much.
1: Thank you.
0: That's it for our show. That's Rohith Joseph, who hosts CBC's music show Vibin', which showcases BC artists. And you can catch Vibin' every Saturday after the 4 p.m. news on Radio 1 and Sunday nights as well on CBC Music. And you can stream Vibin' anytime on CBC Listen. And our program today, you can watch anytime as well on YouTube. Just search for CBC British Columbia. And we're also on the CBC Listen app. I'm Michelle Elliott. Thanks for joining us on the show. We'll be back tomorrow. Take care. Have a good afternoon.
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7: Ann Patchett's love for her own books as well as her book recommendations. 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
8: This is CBC News from Vancouver. Good afternoon, I'm Robert Zimmerman. President Donald Trump says the Strait of Hormuz will be fully reopened by Friday. That's when the U.S. and Iran are slated to formally sign a deal in Switzerland. But as Nick Harper reports, the diplomatic breakthrough has yet to address the central question of what happens to Iran's nuclear program.
9: The deal's all signed, and the strait is already partially open.
10: President Donald Trump celebrating the deal that he and Vice President J.D. Vance have electronically signed. Iran's lead negotiator and Parliament Speaker, Mohammad Golobov, signing for the Iranians. Vance told CNBC the agreement is good for both sides.
11: I think the Iranians fundamentally have a good choice here in front of them, whether to be a normal country or whether to pursue a nuclear weapon.
10: But there are a few details about what both sides have agreed to. Trump said the text of the deal will be released after Friday. But this is the initial step to move to the next stage of negotiations, where they'll address sanctions relief and unfreezing billions of dollars of Iranian funds. They'll also confront the toughest issue, Iran's enriched uranium. The deal sets out 60 days to negotiate the future of Iran's nuclear program. Nick Harper for CBC News, Washington.
8: Here at home, hundreds of outside workers with Metro Vancouver are escalating job action today to a full strike. The workers provide a number of services around the region, including water, sewage, and park maintenance. Chad Esplan is a bargaining member with the Greater Vancouver Regional District Employees Union.
12: Well, there hasn't been any talks since April, so it's hard to really give you a comment on how they're going. They're not going, and that's because they want to put conditions on us coming back to the table. So that includes a mediator and preconditions to, you know, lessen what we're trying to get as a collective agreement. And we're not willing to take concessions in this day and age when it's a fair market out there.
8: The union says main issues include worker safety, job security, contracting out, and the retention of workers. A 69-year-old man has been airlifted to hospital and a 46-year-old woman is missing after a house fire in Mission. First responders were called to the home on Township Line Avenue just after 8 o'clock this morning. Investigators say while the fire is not suspicious, the cause is not clear. Community leaders in Montreal North are demanding action after allegations of racism by police. 16 officers are under investigation for allegedly coordinating hateful acts against citizens. Alexandra Silverman reports.
13: In the sense of urgency, but also the sense of outrage.
14: Fo Niimi is co-founder of the Center for Research Action on Race Relations. He says the systemic inequalities in policing at the Montreal North Station are likely more widespread.
13: People want to know what should be the solutions to make it work.
14: Community leaders are demanding a meeting with the director of the Montreal Police Service within 48 hours. They want to present recommendations to address systemic racism in police. Residents are planning a protest outside the station Monday night, expressing anger over allegations of coordinated racist acts. According to a Radio-Canada source, officers are accused of collecting pieces of locks cut from people's hair during police stops. The city's police chief says two officers could face criminal charges, and he's determined to see the allegations brought to court. Alexander Silberman, CBC News, Montreal.
8: Toronto police have charged a 12-year-old boy with attempted murder in a hit and run early this morning. They say an officer was hit by a vehicle after police tried to stop the driver. The boy faces other charges, including vehicle theft, failure to stop for police, and assaulting a police officer. The boy remains in hospital with non-life-threatening injuries. The officer has been released. And northbound lanes of the Coquihalla remain closed after a fatal crash this morning. RCMP say one person died when a small car traveling the wrong way collided with a transport van. And that's the CBC News from Vancouver.
15: I'm Alia Ramadan with a regional weather forecast. Mainly cloudy around the Okanagan Valley, Shuswap, and Similkameen today, with temperatures ranging from 28 to 34 degrees in the South Okanagan. Moving into Revelstoke and Golden with a mix of sun and cloud, with more cloud late in the day and highs right around 25 in Golden, 28 in Revelstoke. Boundary West Kootenay, highs between 31 and 33 under a mainly cloudy sky. And in the East Kootenay and Elk Valley, mix of sun and cloud with temperatures right around 28 degrees. 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
7: Yes, talk that talk. Scratch a reader, and chances are you're going to find that they've read an Ann Patchett novel, or at least read a book she recommends. She gives four titles her stamp of approval today. 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Talia Cleott tells us about a book to celebrate Canada's first and only WNBA franchise.
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7: I'm Antonia Michael Downing. Welcome to The Next Chapter. Ann Patchett is the author of many celebrated books, Bel Canto, The Dutch House, State of Wonder, and her new book is another in her lineup of lovely stories that honor memory and the moments that make a life. It's called Whistler. Besides her life as a writer, Ann owns a bookstore, Parnassus, in Nashville. And she's a tireless advocate for independent booksellers. So if you don't believe me, go check her out on TikTok and Instagram for some excellent book recommendations. And in the midst of her book tour for Whistler, she joins me now to recommend some titles from her bookstore Parnassus's shelves. Hello, Anne. Welcome to The Next Chapter.
16: Hello, Antonio Michael. I'm glad to be here.
7: Amazing. So you have many, many fans, and many of them do a pilgrimage to Parnassus Books in the hopes of seeing you. So what's that like from your point of view?
16: It's really funny because I will walk out onto the floor. I'm often at the bookstore, but I'm in the back room working or doing something. And then I'll walk out into this floor and there'll be eight people and they'll say, "We've come from Sweden to meet you." And I'm always saying, "Why did you think I would be here right now?" People do come, and they come with their book clubs. They come with friend groups and families. And I think that they believe that I'm working the cash register, but no, it's like sighting a rare bird. There are days that I am so up for it and I love it. And then there are days that, you know, I'm in my ratty jeans and flip-flops and I'm like, I cannot go out there. I cannot.
7: Oh my goodness. Yeah, I once ambushed one of my favorite musicians, Al Green, who became a minister. So, and you're in Tennessee, so you've been to Memphis, I'm sure. And
16: I've not only been to Memphis, I have been to Al Green's church.
7: Yeah.
16: And I have seen Al Green preach and sing in his own church.
7: That's exactly what I'm talking about. And I went, and after it was kind of a

0: their characters. But the character isn't them necessarily. You know, it's just a process right. of fictionalizing. So still, it feels like there's quite a bit of Ann Patchett in Whistler. So what's your take on that?
1: You know, I think that there is a lot of Ann Patchett in all of my books and in all of my characters. And sometimes I put a whole lot of energy into disguising that fact. Hmm. And other times I just think, oh, I don't care. I don't care what anybody thinks. And this was more of that. There are definitely parallels between my life and Daphne's life. I am not Daphne, but people can think whatever they want. All that matters is that I did the best job I could do on the book, and I used all of the available material that I had.
0: Mm-hmm. Your Whistler has a lot of wisdom about life and reclaimed opportunities. There's divorce and family relationships. When you start with a book like this, where there are characters both young and old, do you always know where it's going to end up? Or are you kind of letting the book talk to you?
1: I know where it's going to end up. And the book talks to me, but we conclude our conversation pretty much before I start to write it.
0: Ah.
1: So I go back and forth. I spend a long time getting it straight in my head. If I don't know where I'm going, I don't go anywhere. Mm-hmm. I just go in circles. So I have to have a definition, a destination in mind to know where I need to be in the end.
0: If you are just popping in, we are so lucky to have the sublime Ann Patchett with us to talk a little bit about her new book, Whistler, but actually to talk about some of the books that are on the shelves at her bookstore, Parnassus. So today you've brought recommendations for us, Ann, and which one do you want to go with first?
1: I'm going to do these in order of publication. So I am a bookseller, and I am somebody who reads books 6 months before they're published. Mm-hmm. I read constantly, but I read really far out. And so when the book that I loved 6 months ago is finally published, that's a really happy occasion, because it's hard for me to recommend books that I'm reading because you can't buy them.
0: Right.
1: So I'm going to start with a book that came out in February by Tiare Jones, and it's called Kin. And it's about two girls in the American South who are best friends, and they are both missing their mother. One, the mother abandoned her, and the other, the mother died. And it's about their young girlhood, growing up. One goes to college, one doesn't go to college, how they keep looping back into each other's lives, and how their lives are running on parallel tracks. It is such a smart book, and laugh out loud funny and poignant. It's a great book about female friendship. And Tiare is just a brilliant writer. Tiare is also a friend of mine. And while she was working on the book, we write to each other real letters. And she would write to me and she would say, I'm never going to write another book as good as American Marriage. I'm never going to live up to that. It'll never be that kind of a big event. And people are going to have to just put up with the fact that I've written a quieter book and a lesser book. And I read this book, and it's just like 100 times better than anything she's ever done. And everything she's done was great anyway. This book just shoots the light out. And I think it's going to be a big winner this year. And it was just a tremendous joy. She is at the height of her powers.
0: That is Kin by Tiare Jones. What's next on your list, Ann Patchett?
1: Next is Douglas Stewart, John of John. People know Douglas Stewart from his first novel, Shuggie Bain, which won the Booker Prize. The next novel was Young Mongo. This is the third. And for those of you who have read Shuggie Bain and Young Mongo and think, okay, I understand the man is a genius, but that is just too harsh for me to go in again. Shuggie Bain, Young Mongo, some tough stuff in there.
0: Mm-hmm.
1: This book is

0: It's a gentler, more expansive book. It's still about family members clashing. It is beautiful. It's about a young man named Cal who left his tiny Scottish island in the Northern Hebrides to go to graduate school, to go to college, actually. And after school, he has no money and he's couch surfing and he can't find a job. And he winds up having to go home to the Isle of Harris to live with his extremely religious father. And Cal is gay. His father doesn't know that. How his father manages to not know that is a real mystery. But he goes back to basically living on this rock with his father and his grandmother. And they all have their secrets and their stories. It's a gorgeous, gorgeous book. It's about island communities and a dying way of life. He does this thing where some of the characters are speaking in Gaelic, which is apparently what they say in Scotland, as opposed to Gaelic in Ireland. And others are in English. He does an amazing job going back and forth between these two languages. So the reader always knows what's going on. They're a family of weavers. So there's a lot about fabric and color. And I interviewed Douglas Stewart at the bookstore. And what an amazing, compassionate, fascinating person. He used to be a fashion designer. And he went from Calvin Klein, and he didn't like Calvin Klein. He thought they were too snobby. And he went to work at the Gap and Banana Republic designing their menswear lines. And he said to come out of the subway in New York City in the morning and see 10 men wearing something that I designed was the most amazing thing. And I just am crazy about him, and I am crazy about this book.
1: It's so wonderful to hear, you know, your experience with him and his character. And I had no idea that he was a fashion designer as well. So that's John of John by Douglas Stewart. What's next, Ann Patchett?
0: All right. So Willie Walton has a book called The Left and the Lucky. And I have been reading every single Willie Walton novel for as long as he's been writing them. And we have a book club at the store, a first editions club, and I'm always wanting to pick one of Willie's books, but they are so depressing. And I honor him and I value so much what he's doing because he's writing about people who never get their stories told. You know, he's writing about the single mother with the autistic son who's working the night shift as a home health person and then picking up another shift selling donuts in the morning. He just writes really tough, profoundly American stories. I liken him to Steinbeck in many ways. But this new book, The Left and the Lucky, is also a tough story, but it's way more hopeful. And it flies. It's a short book, and once you start it, you won't put it down. It's about a kid who's in a tough situation, single mother who's a stripper who's gone all the time. He's got an older brother who is beating him to a pulp, and he winds up seeking refuge at his next door neighbor's house. And his next door neighbor is a house painter. And he's got a crew of guys, and they take this kid under their wing and look out for him. And it's a story about human decency in the small and meaningful ways of looking after your neighbor. And if you give this book a try, if you start it, you won't put it down.
1: I love it. I am a big fan of that kind of writing, Steinbeck, Raymond Carver. Like, I like books about real people who work with their hands, and yeah, it's beautiful. So, and I know you have a final recommendation. What is it?
0: So it's called Music Against the Night by Yi-Eun Lee. And when I said I'm always reading books that are really far out, Yi-Eun's book comes out on October 15th. Now, Yi-Eun Just a couple of weeks ago, won the Pulitzer Prize for her last book, a nonfiction memoir called Things in Nature Merely Grow. And her book before that, a collection of short stories called Wednesday's Child, was a finalist for the Pulitzer Prize. Eun is the best. And this new book, Music Against the Night, is very likely the best contemporary novel I've ever read. It is an astonishment. And it is set in the late 1800s, mid-late 1800s. And it is about second and third tier composers of piano music, players, composers. Frankly, I was halfway through the book before it occurred to me that these were, in fact, real historic figures. It's about music. It's about the time. You know, they're living under the shadow of Mozart. They're talking about Schumann and Haydn, but it's just the most profoundly beautiful and insightful novel about human behavior, and it never goes the way you think it's going. It is an astonishing achievement of literature. Music Against the Night, Eun Lee.
1: I love that. And many fans of Ann Patchett will remember Bel Canto, your tremendous novel. I'm curious about this thread of music and how that is threaded through Music Against the Night.
0: Well, certainly Eun is a better writer than I am, and she does a better job with music than I have. She is able to use music and the desire to compose, the desire to be great in music and not make it. Mm-hmm. And there's a poignancy about just the mediocrity, the second tierness of these musicians who are striving to be Mozart. It's really funny. When I read this book, I gave it to my husband because I knew he would love it. Everybody is going to love this book. Mm-hmm. And my husband read it. And a couple days later, I was in the bedroom and my husband had music playing, and it was a nocturne. It was a piano piece, and it was so mediocre. And I said, "Oh my God, are you listening to John Fields? Because that's the main character."
1: Right.
0: And my husband said, "Yeah, I found his music and I downloaded it so I could listen to it." I was like, "It's so average. It's just unbelievably average." And we're not used to listening to unbelievably average piano nocturnes from the 1800s.
1: Yeah, we're not used to listening to failed musicians. We usually listen to the ones
0: not
1: who
0: even failed. Or, yeah. Just like,
1: not the ones who get books written about them, I guess, is
0: exactly
1: what I'm saying. Yeah.
0: Exactly.
1: Ann Patchett is the author most recently of Whistler. Today, she spoke with me about some titles that can be found on the shelves of her bookstore in Nashville called Parnassus. Thank you so much for taking some time to hang out with us.
0: Thank you.

0: Monique Gray Smith is a Cree and Scottish author and teacher whose books are filled with her signature warmth and wisdom. June is Indigenous History Month, and Monique has a lot of plans for sharing the light, stories, and reflections. It's her new book of practices to cultivate joy and gratitude. Here is Monique Gray Smith answering our Proust questionnaire.
1: Name your favorite writers.
2: Ooh, that's a big question. I'll start with Dr. Robin Wall Kimmerer, Dr. Tracy Lindberg, Eden Robinson, Cherie Demoline, Richard Van Camp, Wob Rice, Michelle Good, Ann Patchett, Elizabeth Gilbert, and Leo Buscaglio.
1: If you could change something about yourself, what would it be?
2: How easy tears tingle in my eyes and often stream down my cheeks.
1: What do you value most in your friends?
2: Friends who show up, who are there for you in the celebrations and in the heartache and in between, and friends who I can have a really good belly laugh with, and also who we can share stories of awe and wonder and enchantment.
1: What is your favorite occupation?
2: Oh, writing and storytelling. And this might not be an occupation, but gardening.
1: What is your favorite journey?
2: Anything with my family, whether that's a short road trip, whether that's a journey as simple as coming to the kitchen table and having a family meal together.
1: What do you regard as the lowest depth of misery?
2: Ooh, the final few days before I chose my journey from alcoholism. That was just over 35 years ago now, and it was the darkest time of my life, even darker than losing both of my parents in the last couple of years. But in that darkness, a transformation came. And I know that had I not made that decision all those years ago, I wouldn't be alive today.
1: Where would you like to live?
2: I'm very happy right now living on Lekwungen-speaking people's territory, also known as Victoria. But if I was to live somewhere else, it would probably either be Kamloops or Maui.
1: What is your idea of perfect happiness?
2: Perfect happiness for me is family dinner, when the four of us sit down and share a meal. And once the meal's finished, there's just this lingering and visiting and laughter and teasing and stories and connection. And also family meals with my children. Both have, they're 22 now, they have partners. Those family dinners where the partners also join us. They just fill me up in a way that keeps me going in the dark times.
1: Who are your favorite characters in history?
2: My favorite characters in history are both of my parents, Ed and Shirley Smith. They both, in their own different ways, taught me so much about life, about love, about joy, and about regrets. My Auntie Ellen is one of my favorite characters in history. Richard Wagamese is a favorite character in history, Black Elk. And the late and most recent late Madeline Dion Stout would be a favorite character in history.
1: Who are your favorite heroes in real life?
2: My sister, Teresa Dobmeier. She's a deputy minister in our province and government, and she leads with such a beautiful, kind, loving, and wise heart, which I always find incredibly inspirational. And my wife, Rhonda, is one of my favorite heroes. Her contributions to the wellness of our work through her practice as a social worker, and also the courage that she has endured 2 years of cancer treatment and cancer survival leads me to have her as one of my heroes. Another hero for me, or a shiro I'll say, is Sheila Rogers. And her trailblazing as a female journalist and broadcaster with CBC, and how she has changed the landscape for myself as an Indigenous author and for Indigenous authors across this country.
1: What is your greatest extravagance?
2: travel is my greatest extravagance. I love to travel, and I love to pay for people to come on journeys and adventures with me. Probably one of my fondest memories is when my mom turned 79, my kids and I, we went to Maui with her, and everybody was saying to me, why are you taking your mom on her 79th birthday? Why not her 80th? And I had no idea why. I just knew I needed to. And we had this beautiful 10 days with her. And for her 80th birthday, it was the pandemic. And we were in lockdown. There's no way, we couldn't even go to Kamloops to visit her. So I think that for me, my greatest extravagance is travel and the memories that I hold as a result of that indulgence.
1: What is your greatest achievement?
2: I think my greatest achievement is my family and my marriage. I come from a long lineage of broken marriages and divorces, and myself and my sister and cousins having to learn to navigate the loss of a family. And yes, for sure, my wife and I have had many challenges in our over 30 years of marriage, and it's taken work. But I would do that work again in a heartbeat. So my family and my marriage are my greatest achievements.
0: That was Monique Gray Smith answering our Proust questionnaire. She's the author of Sharing the Light, Stories and Reflections. I'm Antonio Michael Downing, and you're listening to Next Chapter. We'll be back after this break for news and weather.

Good afternoon. It's 1:30. I'm Robert Zimmerman. This is CBC Radio 1. In the news, hundreds of outside workers with Metro Vancouver are escalating job action today to a full strike. The workers provide a number of services, including water, sewage, and park maintenance. The union says main issues include workers' safety, job security, contracting out, and the retention of workers. Northbound lanes of the Coquihalla remain closed after a fatal collision this morning. RCMP say one person died when a small car traveling the wrong way on the highway collided with a transport van. Witnesses told police the car was speeding. And more than two dozen temperature records fell across BC yesterday as a ridge of high pressure settled over much of the province. Many of the records broken were decades old, including the 26.8 Celsius here in Vancouver, surpassing the high set back in 1932. Records fell in communities across Vancouver Island, on the Sunshine Coast, in Hope, and both Lytton and Lillooet. And now the forecast, mainly cloudy rather this afternoon with highs up to 24, a low of 15 with a few clouds tonight, mainly sunny tomorrow, a mix of sun and cloud Wednesday, sunny Thursday, Friday, and Saturday with highs in the mid-20s. Right now it's 27 and mainly cloudy.

0: I'm Antonio Michael Downing, and you are listening to The Next Chapter on CBC Radio 1. Who knew that book nerds and ballers were one and the same? Well, we knew, because one thing you might not know about CBC Books is that many of us share a love of basketball. It's an especially exciting time to be a basketball fan in Canada because the Toronto Tempo, the first Canadian WNBA team, has just made its debut. Our associate producer, Talia Cleott, is here with a book you need to read if you want to get your head in the game. And Talia, at The Next Chapter, we always recommend that you get and keep your head in the game.
1: I'm moved. That's amazing.
0: That's it. The show's over. We out. So now that I've big up our connection to basketball, what's your connection to basketball?
1: So I've always loved basketball. I grew up playing it in elementary school, high school. I'm pretty tall, which you might not know from hearing me on the radio. And I just love playing. It's my favorite thing. I still play every week in a rec league, which is just highlight of my week. But I never actually watched a lot of basketball, save for like when the Raptors took home the championship. Mm-hmm. But I was never really into just sitting and watching it. But recently things have kind of started to take a shift and I've kind of become obsessed with watching and the WNBA specifically.
0: So what is the thing that made you go from being a player to being a fan?
1: So I think there are a couple of things, and one of them is actually our executive producer, Aaron Balzer.
0: Okay.
1: So when I first started at CBC, I had like a little bio of like my intern bio. And in it, I wrote like, I love to play rec league basketball. And the first email I ever got from Aaron was something along the lines of, what basketball do you play? Nothing about like my love books or anything like related. She's like, tell me more about your basketball. And yeah. I'm like stressing out. I'm like, is she going to challenge me to 1v1 for this internship? Like,
0: one-on-one for the internship, first to five.
1: But no, ultimately, I learned that Erin loves basketball. She played in college. And because I've always loved books and books have been such a hobby, once I started this job, I was kind of looking for something else to kind of be obsessed with in my free time that wasn't really related to work. And Erin was always talking about the WNBA. She was like, you have to get into this. And she started just like telling me all these fun facts and fun stories. And I started watching like March Madness and all of that. And now I'm obsessed.
0: Yeah.
1: I like know the stats. I've never been a sports bro like in the watching sense before. But like all I do is just watch basketball now.
0: That's amazing. So you went from posting up and crossing up some fools to like watching it in the game.
1: It really helps my game too, I have to say. Like,
0: oh yeah.
1: Yeah, when you watch and you see how people play, it's just like, oh my gosh,
0: so
1: I can do that.
0: That crossover, that cross section that you're talking about. Books and basketball. Like, I remember being in my second year playing at the University of Waterloo. And I was taking English literature. So I was reading the Iliad and I wrote like an Iliad style tribute to my teammates. And I named all of them and talked about what they're good at. And everyone just thought, my coach put it on in his office on his wall. He thought it was so unique. Do you think those are natural pairings like basketball and books, or are we unicorns?
1: Okay, well, first of all, my jaw was on the floor as you were telling me that. That's so awesome. An Iliad style basketball.
0: Yeah, totally. Like,
1: that is so awesome. And that, I think you are on to something with the connection. There's a poetry to the game, if you will.
0: Yes.
1: That when it comes down to it, sports are also just stories.
0: Yes.
1: And
0: talk that talk.
1: There are ups and downs, there are highs and lows. There's
0: villains and protagonists.
1: And even like when you're reading sports coverage or you're watching sports coverage, these storylines are also just they go through the whole game and the whole season and all of that. And I think if you're a reader and you love books and you love stories, these things kind of go hand in hand.
0: They're natural.
1: It's natural.
0: Yeah.
1: It's, and you know, this, I don't know, competitive edge or just love to play around. Like, I feel like it all goes hand in hand with lovers of reading and books.
0: I love it. And I got to tell you, you got me into watching the women's March Madness.
1: I'm so glad.
0: Which I never watched. And then I was talking to you about March Madness and you're like, the women's. I don't watch the men's. And then I was like, oh.
1: No shade to the men.
0: Yeah.
1: I'm just obsessed with the women's game.
0: Yeah, totally. And I'm like I knew the characters and I knew the legendary teams, but I'd never actually watched a whole March Madness women's. And the last 2 years I have because of Talia Cleott.
1: Well,
0: so tell us about your book. I hear you got it as a gift. So tell us the name and tell us the story behind it.
1: So this book is called Hoop Muses and it's by Kate Fagan. And I did get this as a gift about 2 years ago for my birthday from my cousin Jamie. And my cousin Jamie and I have always shared a love for basketball. He would always like train me in the driveway before my tryouts.
0: Cool.
1: And he got so excited when I told him that I was becoming more of like a fan of the game and less just like playing. And so he found this out and he wanted me to be really well informed as I start watching and getting into basketball as a whole. So he got this book for me. It's called Hoop Muses. He wrote this like cute little dedication in it. I'm showing.
0: Yeah, you can't see this, but they've got beautiful smiles and a birthday candle in like a baked good. And he's written a happy birthday Taloop.
1: Oh my gosh. Your eyesight is too good. You're exposing
0: I wasn't
1: my,
0: supposed to see that,
1: exposing
0: folks.
1: Exposing my childhood nickname.
0: Taloop can hoop. I mean, come on.
1: It's true. I did not think you would be able to see that far. That is so funny. But yeah, so he was like, you have to read this. This will get you like locked in on the women's game and basketball history as a whole. So
0: yeah.
1: This book pretty much taught me everything I know.
0: Mm-hmm. Like, and so it's about the history of the game, but what's the perspective?
1: So it's about the history of basketball in general with a focus on like the women who made it happen. It's super detailed. It has so many interesting stories, beautiful illustrations also. Like it's illustrated by Sophia Chang, but also there are like some Canadian illustrators like Arizona O'Neill who have done stuff in it.
0: Right, right.
1: And the book is framed. It's framed as a story also. It starts in 2075. It's like finals. And one of the star players is visited by this kind of ghost of a player, kind of real player. And it's Simone Augustus, who's a WNBA legend.
0: The ghost of Ballers Past.
1: And she realizes that like she doesn't know the new WNBA star. She doesn't know any of the history.
0: Wow.
1: So Simone is like, girl, you have to learn this. Mm-hmm. And so basically the book is framed with like little comic strips throughout of this player learning and reacting to all the people that came before her and just made this game into what it is today, selling out arenas, which it wasn't doing a couple of years ago. That's really special.
0: Right. So it's really doing a public service to all of us by saying, hey, if you're enjoying this thing that's happening now with basketball and women, understand that women's involvement in the game went all the way back to the beginning.
1: Yeah, and the WNBA is 30 years old. Like, it's not like a new thing that some people
0: talk
1: might feel.
0: Talk that talk.
1: Yeah, like, this is not like, this
0: some
1: is
0: legends of the game back in the day. Cheryl Swoops, what up?
1: Yeah, amazing.
0: So are there any stories that really stood out to you? What's the one that stood out the most?
1: Oh, there were so many, and this book, it sheds light on some kind of untold histories. One of my favorites was in Fort Shaw, there was this girls' basketball team who were kind of the first ever, quote-unquote, world champions. Fort Shaw was actually a residential school on Blackfoot territory back in Montana. And these Indigenous women, they took a basketball, and they were so freaking good that they beat everybody in their vicinity.
0: Wow.
1: And they went to like this 1904 World's Fair and they were playing the all-white, all-star team from Missouri. and they ended up winning and becoming the quote-unquote world champions at the World Fair. And this story was almost completely forgotten.
0: I wonder why.
1: Yeah, I think it just...
0: It's racialized women come in 1904. That's such an incredible story. And so this book sort of tells that story in full.
1: Yeah, it tells the story. And now there's actually a documentary about it that you can watch. And just goes to show you that, like, basketball was important to so many different people across... I mean, this book mostly focuses on North America, so it has like a little bit of that slant, but it just shows how like so many groups and so many women and different people across different cultures really latched onto basketball and were so freaking good at it. And we're just able to get something really special out of it.
0: Yeah, and that's 1904. That's not yesterday.
1: No, that's, it's not. It's a little while back. They were playing in skirts.
0: Woman been ballin'.
1: Yeah.
0: And so Kate Fagan, also a fiction writer.
1: Yeah.
0: How does that experience lend itself to this book?
1: Well, she just has a, like, she's a journalist and a fiction writer, as you mentioned, and she just has such a good way of storytelling. Like, she really understands how to keep people engaged and, like, what makes a good story. Mm. So her writing is so good, and, like, she's done so much research, and it really, really shows, and is just, but she really, like, she keeps you hanging on, and that's what she excels at.
0: Yeah, it sounds like, you know, so many new people are coming to the game, especially women, because of the WNBA. And this sounds like an incredible resource for anyone that's trying to, again, get your head in the game, people.
1: So, it's a resource, but it's also fun. My favorite section is a section of like all the best buzzer beaters in women's basketball history.
0: Wow.
1: And then you can go watch all of them. Shout out to Rike Agumbawale, that her back-to-back buzzer beaters in the Final Four. Like, I never knew about that until I read this book. And it's just the way that Kate Fagan writes about each of these shots. Like, you would think, okay, this is all about the best shots in the game. Like, it would sound the same each little blurb about these buzzer beater shots. But the way that she makes you feel like you're at every single one of these moments is incredible.
0: So the tempo this season, how are you feeling about them?
1: I'm so excited. Like, I've been having so much fun. I went to a preseason game, which was incredible. I've been watching pretty much every game. And they're doing well so far. I'm really proud. The atmosphere is incredible. Like,
0: yeah, is it? What's the vibe at a Toronto Tempo game feel like to you when you're in the room?
1: It's pure excitement. It's a ride or die for the team.
0: Yeah.
1: And it's so nice to see the groups of people who are just so excited to finally have women's basketball in Toronto on this huge stage. It's like, it's sold out, it's bumping, everybody's dancing, everyone's cheering. People are learning for the first time, people are veteran fans, everyone's in their gear. There are young girls in the stands getting to see players that they can look up to. Like, that's incredible.
0: Yeah, that's amazing. That is Talia Clea with her staff pick entitled Hoop Muses by Kate Fagan. It will help you get locked in with your history of women's basketball so you can cheer for the Toronto Tempo. Thank you, Talia.
1: Thank you.

0: Last fall, I talked with Carrie Claire about her Substack article, Literary Prizes Are a Scam. And we both agreed that they most definitely are not if we're shortlisted. Anyway, we had fun talking about books and prizes and about her longtime blog, Pickle Me This. So I wanted to bring her back to talk about her new book, Definitely Thriving, and to recommend a couple of titles that she thinks would make a great companion read to go with her novel. Hi, Carrie. Welcome back.
1: Thank you for having me, Antonio Michael.
0: So you are deep in the launch season, and I read that you did a big launch. You tell it. I know what it is, but what was special about your launch? What activity did you center it around?
1: Everything was special about my launch.
0: Bing.
1: It's true. We filled a movie theater, Paradise Theater in Toronto, packed house to watch the 25th anniversary showing of Bridget Jones' Diary.
0: Bridget Jones' Diary. My goodness, why this movie of all movies to celebrate the launch of your book?
1: Well, first of all, the movie has aged well. It shocked me when I watched it. I watched it last year, and when I wrote Definitely Thriving, I thought I was writing against Bridget Jones. It's about a woman who resolves to become serious. She ends her marriage and she decides she's going to become a woman of substance. Her Bridget Jones years are behind her, she says. Because I remembered Bridget just being a little foolish, up to ridiculous things. And my character, Clemence, does not want to get up to any of that. And then I watched Bridget Jones and I realized that both characters just so thoroughly belong to themselves. And that movie meant so much to me when I first saw it.
0: What did it mean to you?
1: It was the line where Colin Firth says, "I like you just as you are." And that was a revelation in 2001 when everything in our culture was telling me and other women that we were not enough, that we would never be enough, or that we were way too much. And so it was this message that she was enough, and it blew my mind. And then I got a little bit older and I thought that was a little bit sad. The idea of someone being loved for who they are as having blown my mind. I wished, you know, better things for myself. I wished I'd known that all along. And then I watched the movie again and I realized that it wasn't that he loved her that was the major revelation. It was that she loved herself. She knew her self-worth through the entire film. And I was really glad, actually, that my younger self had had this story. And it does hold up. It's a great movie. It was very fun to watch it.
0: That's amazing. And so was everybody in the theater a fan of the movie, or by the end of it, were they all fans of the movie?
1: Well, shockingly, there were people who'd never seen it. And there were people, you know, who were in their 20s who'd never seen it before. And we all sat down to watch it. And then I just had a moment of terror when I realized that, oh my gosh, what if they don't like it? I had picked a movie for 150 people. That's a lot of pressure. And then they started laughing and everyone had a very good time and I felt much better after that.
0: Well, it's almost as much pressure as writing a book for 150 people.
1: It never stops, yeah.
0: So your heroine, you mentioned, Clemence, has a pretty well-heeled life at this point. She's done work, she's done marriage. And when the book opens, she purposefully blows up her marriage. So what led her to that point?
1: The man she marries is just completely mediocre. And maybe other people will love him, but he's not the one for her. He sort of fit the part. She talks about her life as being something chosen out of a catalog. And everything looks great, but it's very two-dimensional. And maybe he'll be the perfect fit for someone else, but he wasn't for her. Plus, he does something egregious. And I'm not going to tell you what it is, but if you've read the book, like understanding why that marriage is blown up, like it's about books and bookshelves. And I'm just saying, like, he had it coming.
0: Egregious.
1: Uh-huh.
0: I feel like egregious, we don't need to know what it is. If it fits that description, it's divorceable.
1: Sure does. And so, yes, she blows it all up and she resolves to build a life from scratch.
0: Interesting. And so the novel, so Clemence starts building community in Toronto. And she even goes so far as to planned a church jumble sale, even though she doesn't go to church.
1: She does not.
0: Why was it important to you for her to build this kind of life?
1: Well, I started writing this book in 2021 when we were all very disconnected from each other.
0: Right.
1: We were all hiding in our houses. And I think I wanted to write a book that celebrated all the things I was missing. Community connections, the ones that make us feel really good and also the ones that are kind of irritating because they're part of life. And so I put...
0: Which ones are those?
1: Well, you know, like the people in your neighborhood that maybe aren't your favorite people, but we rub up against them as we move through our lives. And I missed that. I missed all of it. Like I missed my friends, but I also missed, you know, just being a part of a community. And so I wanted to bring that to life in the book. And she blows up her marriage and decides that she's only going to live for herself and be sensible and only make good decisions. But of course, that's impossible. And she becomes connected to all kinds of people and they make her life complicated and they put friction in her life. And some of it's wonderful, some of it's irritating, but all of it is great. And she realizes that that's sort of the meaning of everything.
0: That's lovely. Almost like a kind of I love me exactly as I am.
1: Yeah.
0: But I love me exactly as I am, which is a whole different different locus of power.
1: Yeah,
0: so it's very
1: important.
0: Empowering. Yeah. So I know you brought two titles to recommend as companion read-alikes, nice pairings with your novel. So what's the first one?
1: Well, speaking of church jumble sales, it is Excellent Women by Barbara Pym. Barbara Pym is a mid-century British novelist. Mm-hmm. I love her work. And we would call them rummage sales in Canada, I think. But I put the jumble sale in it as a homage to her.
0: Ah, so is this book, why is this book special to you, Excellent Women?
1: Well, everything by Barbara Pym is special to me. But I think this is always the one where people say, where should I start? This is it. It's her second novel. It's about a woman who's living in post-war London and she has to share a bathroom with other people. There's a housing shortage and she's sort of living very close to others and she gets to eavesdrop. And also, they don't clean out the bathtub. And it's sort of just all the ways in which our lives rub up against those of other people. And it's about the pettiness of community and about the bolstering friendships that hold us up. And just about how fascinating other people can be as well. Like Barbara Pym's characters are always eavesdropping in Excellent Women. She's listening through the banisters because her neighbors have this really fraught marriage. And just other people are fascinating.
0: I love it. If you're just tuning in, I'm talking to Kerry Clare about her novel, Definitely Thriving, and she's recommending a couple of companion reads, the first of which is Barbara Pym's celebrated novel from the 1950s, Excellent Women. Tell us about that title. What is that specific title? What does that mean in this sense of this book?
1: So in Excellent Women, Mildred is the main character, and she's one of those women. She's single. She is very involved in her church community, does all kinds of work, and the work isn't valued at all. You know, the men do all kinds of things that are seen as important and official, but the women who are often making tea, but do all kinds of other things as well that basically hold everything together. And if they stop working, the whole system would fall apart. The parish would be in shambles. And so it really, that excellence is the kind of person my character Clemence is trying to be in the book. A woman who can be relied on and who is a woman of substance, who is sort of a figure in her community who people count on.
0: So she's single, she's capable, she's underappreciated, she's absolutely essential.
1: Yes.
0: For the running of it. Interesting. And so the underappreciated and the excellent suggest that it's almost like a backhanded compliment, isn't it? Like,
1: I think so.
0: Excellent women who we don't appreciate.
1: Yep. And we're certainly not going to pay them for their labor, right? But
0: right.
1: They keep showing up and doing it. And I think Barbara Pym really celebrates these women in all her books.
0: That's amazing. So I can see why this is a good companion read.
1: And they're just so funny.
0: Yes, I've heard. I've never read Barbara Pym, but I've heard that her books are hilarious.
1: They are.
0: So so that's Excellent Woman by British novelist Barbara Pym. What is your second recommendation, Kerry Clare?
1: Early Morning Riser by Katherine Heine.
0: Okay. Early Morning Riser. This sounds like fun, or it could be a horror novel. What kind of book is Early Morning Riser?
1: Well, we are talking about hilarious. Katherine Heine, all her books are hilarious. Mm-hmm. She changed my life as a writer when I started reading her books because I saw what was possible in fiction. She writes, like Barbara Pym, about things that are a little bit mundane, but in that mundane, there's just such absurdity. People who are so difficult and frustrating, but also like just hilarious in their oddness. And she just has strange things happen, like conversations, anything can happen. Katherine Heine taught me that anything is possible in fiction. And so my novel has surprises and twists, and I think I definitely took that from her.
0: Right. So that's her style. That's great. I love how both these books are like directly vibrate through your book, Definitely Thriving. In Early Morning Riser, sounds like there's a few characters jockeying for space in a love relationship. So what is it about that dynamic in particular that interests you?
1: I think it's the thing I've mentioned about just human beings being fascinating. Like in Early Morning Riser, it's about a woman who has a romantic entanglement with a man who is very close to his ex-wife, and his ex-wife has a connection to, or is married to, just this ridiculous man called Gary. And so she's the main character in the book starts going out with Duncan, and then all of a sudden she has to contend with Gary, and she has to contend with everybody. Like, everyone brings baggage into relationships, and Katherine Heine writes about kind of small towns where everybody is very connected, and nobody ever burns bridges. Mm-hmm. And so there's old resentments there. And but also there is love and there is support and people show up for each other. And sometimes you wish they wouldn't, but they keep coming back. And she has to sort of accept that. And she does.
0: I love it. The entanglements and the baggage usually comes with names, doesn't it?
1: Yes.
0: Kerry Clare is the author of Definitely Thriving, and today she recommended as companion reads Excellent Woman by Barbara Pym and Early Morning Riser by Katherine Heine. Thank you so much for being here again. It's always nice to see you.
1: Thank you. It's a pleasure.
0: That is all for today. Jacqueline Kirk is our senior producer with Lisa Matthews and Trevor Carter. Aaron Balser is the executive producer of CBC Books. And thanks this week to James Tulla and the CBC Books digital team. I am Antonio Michael Downing. We chop it up every time, and we're always glad you're here.

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2: France under German occupation. A period that tore the fabric of French society. People faced morally difficult, sometimes impossible choices. France, the dark years, next on Ideas.
3: This is CBC News from Vancouver. Good afternoon. I'm Tarnjit Parmar. Donald Trump is praising the initial deal reached by the U.S. and Iran.
4: Hopefully it's going to be a good relationship and we're going to get along. And if we don't, we go back to where we started. But I don't think that's going to be necessary.
3: The U.S. president says details of the Memorandum of Understanding will be released later this week. Mediators insist the end to fighting also covers Lebanon, where Israel and Hezbollah militants have been trading attacks. But Hezbollah strikes have continued today, and Israel's prime minister says troops will continue operating where necessary. Crystal Gamansing has more.
5: We saved the state of Israel from the threat of nuclear annihilation. That's Prime Minister Benjamin Netanyahu's answer to the question, what did Israel achieve? Israeli and global security, he claims, has been enhanced because of the wars launched alongside the United States. If we had not acted this way, he adds, Iran would already have had atomic bombs, and millions of Israeli citizens listening now would have all been in terrible danger of mass death. Unverifiable statements, but they speak to Netanyahu's self-appointed role as the protector. He says today Israel is stronger than ever, but stressed the struggle isn't over, and added that Israeli troops would remain in southern Lebanon for as long as needed. Crystal Gamansing, CBC News, Jerusalem.
3: Outside workers with Metro Vancouver are striking today, including staff who maintain regional parks, watersheds, water and sewer infrastructure, and construction sites. Hundreds of workers have escalated job action after rotating strike action last month. Chad Esplan is a bargaining member with the Greater Vancouver Regional District Employees Union.
6: The main sticking points are worker safety. You know, we all, like I said earlier, we want to get everybody home safe to their kids, their family, their dog, whoever it is that they want to get home to. Also, contracting out our work. We do a lot of our good work in-house that doesn't need to be contracted out. So we're trying to slow that down, if not prevent it. And then recruitment and retention.
3: Workers have been without a contract for almost a year and a half. Metro Vancouver says essential services will not be impacted by this job action. A man has been airlifted to hospital and a woman remains missing after a house fire in Mission this morning. First responders were called to the home located on Township Line Avenue just after 8 a.m. A 69-year-old man was found with serious burns and taken by air ambulance to hospital. Meantime, a 46-year-old woman who is believed to have been in the home at the time has not been located. While the fire is not suspicious in nature, the cause is not clear at this time. Deaths from opioid overdoses in Canada dropped by almost a quarter in 2025 compared to the year before. The numbers from the Public Health Agency of Canada show public health measures may finally be making a difference, but officials warn that progress is precarious. Marina von Stackelberg has more.
7: It is fragile. We've seen a decrease for 2 years in a row, but that follows many years of increases.
8: Canada's chief public health officer, Dr. Joss Reimer, says data that toxic drug deaths are declining is encouraging. Hospitalizations are also slightly down, while 911 calls are up, as emergency responders use naloxone kits to reverse overdoses.
7: We have far from solved the issue.
8: The new data comes days after Ontario stopped funding safe consumption sites. Reimer calls those an important tool to save lives.
7: I think it's very hard to predict what's going to happen with overdose deaths.
8: Ottawa has been under pressure from the U.S. to stop the flow of opioids across borders. Kevin Brosseau is Canada's fentanyl czar.
9: I'm on my way to D.C. this afternoon to pass on this message firsthand.
8: Data shows Canadian border agents are seizing less fentanyl than before. Brosseau says the drug trade is largely within our own borders. Marina von Stackelberg, CBC News. Ottawa.
3: And that is the CBC News from Vancouver. 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
10: I'm Alia Ramadan with the regional weather forecast. Mainly cloudy around the Okanagan Valley, Shuswap, and Similkameen today, with temperatures ranging from 28 to 34 degrees in the South Okanagan. Moving into Revelstoke and Golden with a mix of sun and cloud, with more cloud late in the day and highs right around 25 in Golden, 28 in Revelstoke. Boundary West Kootenay, highs between 31 and 33 under a mainly cloudy sky. And in the East Kootenay and Elk Valley, mix of sun and cloud with temperatures right around 28 degrees. 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
11: I'm Nala Ayed, and this is Ideas in the Afternoon.
12: Into the elevator.
13: We go directly to the exhibition so that we don't lose any time.
12: Great.
11: The Resistance and Deportation History Center in the French city of Lyon.
13: This is good because the museum only opens at 10 a.m., so we are alone here.
12: Say that
13: this
12: again.
13: Actually, the museum only begins at, starts open its door at 10.
12: So we're here.
13: So we're here alone, so it's good, we can talk. So this actually is the beginning of the exhibition. All this first part is about the history of the building we are now in.
12: It's a beautiful old building with stone walls,
13: yeah,
12: but restored.
13: Do you know what happened here during the war?
12: Yeah.
13: So here was the headquarters of the Gestapo of Lyon.
12: In this building?
13: Yes, exactly. That's why it's a museum, but it's also a place of remembrance, if we can say it like that.
2: France, under German occupation.
14: Mesdames, Messieurs, Monsieur le Maréchal Pétain, président du Conseil des ministres, vous parle.
15: Français, à l'appel de Monsieur le Président de la République, j'assume à partir d'aujourd'hui la direction du gouvernement de la France.
16: Ici Londres. Voici une nouvelle de très grande importance. Nous allons vous lire le premier communiqué.
2: 1940 to 1944, a period the French call les années noires, the dark years, a period that tore the fabric of French society apart. People faced difficult, sometimes impossible choices. Some collaborated, some resisted, most stood on the sidelines, just trying to survive. It's what one historian, Philippe Bourin, called the gray moral texture of the times. Ideas contributor Neil Sandel is based in Nice, France. Here's his documentary, The Dark Years.
17: On sentait l'angoisse. La peur se lisait sur les visages.
12: There's this video that has stayed with me.
17: Les policiers hurlaient, sifflaient.
12: Rachel Jedinak, talking about the day that changed her life. July 16th, 1942. She's 8 years old. That morning, police fan out across Paris. In the next 2 days, they will round up 13,000 Jewish men, women, and children for deportation. Among them, Rachel, her older sister, and their mother. Their first stop is a holding center. Hundreds are already crowded inside. Her mother tells the girls, get out through the fire exit. Rachel's older sister takes her hand and they walk to the door. But there are two policemen on guard in front of it. They see the girls and look away. The girls slip out the door and are out onto the street.
17: Alors que les deux policiers qui ont simplement tourner la tête, moi j'appelle ça un acte de résistance.
12: The two police officers who simply turned their heads, I consider it an act of resistance. This clip broke me. An old woman reliving the worst day of her life, an act of resistance that saved two children. For me, it was a moment of stunning clarity.

0: and what resistance actually meant during the occupation, and maybe means now. So, where to begin?
1: Well, I think that you have to start the story on May the 10th, 1940, when Germany first turned westwards and invaded the Netherlands and Belgium before crossing into France.
0: Halleck Kohainski, author of Resistance, The Underground War in Europe.
1: That triggered off a huge flood of Belgian refugees. So the first thing the French knew about the war were these desperate Belgian refugees trekking through northern France towards Paris. And very quickly, the French army was in retreat. 8 million Belgians and French were on the roads trying to evade the Germans, heading south.
2: June 11th, 1940.
0: Drew Tartier, from her memoir, The House Near Paris.
2: As we passed the Gare Montparnasse, I noticed that as far as the eye could see, the streets around the station were one mass of people with their belongings, trying to get on trains going anywhere out of Paris. The day was stifling, and there was panic, misery, and anxiety where everyone looked. On the road out of the city, people were pushing baby carriages or pulling small carts. Others were on loaded bicycles, and some were walking, carrying their children in their valises. Some were moving their families and possessions in wagons drawn by oxen. Farther on, we saw dead bodies on the side of the road. French men, women, and children who had been machine-gunned by German Stukas. Cars were lying in ditches, overturned, and men and women stood near them, weeping.
3: En ces heures douloureuses, je pense aux malheureux réfugiés.
0: 6 days later, Marshal Pétain, the new leader of France, calling for a ceasefire.
3: Et ma sollicitude, c'est le cœur serré que je vous dise aujourd'hui qu'il faut cesser le combat.
4: At 1:30, we listened to the news on the wireless.
0: Denise Dominac, a 15-year-old from Lyon, and soon a member of the resistance, writing in her diary.
4: We hear a speech by Maréchal Pétain saying that France, invaded and defeated, had asked the enemy for an armistice? Grandpa stormed out of the dining room like a madman, and from a distance, we heard his sobs. All of us started crying when we heard this death warrant for France, and we couldn't swallow a single bite of the meal.
5: You have a separation of families. Many people have fled, and you don't know what has happened to them.
0: The Swiss historian Philippe Burin.
5: You must rely on a postal service that took weeks and months to work again. You have to rely from word-to-mouth information and rumors. So it's a moment of great confusion.
0: The terms of the armistice are brutal. Germany plunders the French treasury and carves up its territory. Historian Halleck Kohainski.
1: France was now cut in two with a demarcation line splitting the occupied north from the unoccupied south. So it was very traumatic. Not everyone could go home because you weren't allowed to go back to certain departments. And you were missing men who'd been taken prisoner of war. It led to enormous dislocation of the populations.
0: Germany holds captive almost 2 million French soldiers. Paris empties out, its population shrinking from 3 million to 1 million, and the Germans impose their presence in the smallest details of everyday life, even the time of day. That summer in France, clocks are set 1 hour later, to Berlin time. And there was more.
1: The whole appearance of Paris and all major towns changed because of the Germans and the swastika banners. And the Germans had also altered the exchange rates so they could buy up all the luxuries in the shops and all the best food. So the French would encounter the Germans in the towns, but not necessarily in the countryside. There was a split between that. And of

0: Of course, in the south, they didn't see the Germans. And so during the war, there were really, until November 1942, there were two Frances. There was the occupied zone and the unoccupied zone. And people reacted differently as a result.
1: The new French government sets up in the spa town of Vichy. Marshal Pétain, France's hero of the First World War, rules by decree, and he launches what he calls the National Revolution. It's a return to traditional values: church, hard work, family. Vichy blames France's defeat on moral decline, and it goes after old political enemies and stages a show trial. It also scapegoats Jews, banning them from public life, depriving them of their livelihoods, seizing their homes and belongings. They are made to be outcasts.
0: You know, the Vichy regime, like any other collaborating government or administration, presented itself as the shield. They promised to protect the population against the worst of German demands.
1: As it turns out, Germany did not instigate the persecution of France's Jews. It came from Vichy, right from its earliest days. By October 1940, bread, meat, butter, virtually every staple of the French diet was hard to find. To cope, Vichy created an elaborate system of rationing. My guide at the Resistance Museum in Lyon, Charlotte Deguy, walked me through it. Charlotte, what are we looking at right now?
2: So right now we are looking at food rationing tickets and food rationing cards. It's a bit like an ID for food. So you can see the name of the person, their job, their nationality, their birth date, where do they live, etc.
1: So you have the ID card.
2: And in the ID cards, you have then coupons. Here, for example, you can read viande cheval, so it means horse meat. And a family was allowed to go to the city hall or to the town hall to get these tickets only once a month.
1: The thing is, people were lining up for... How long did people line up?
2: For a very long time, sometimes many hours. And the worst situation that could happen was to line up and then you arrive at the shop and then there isn't food anymore.
3: Dans le domaine du pain, c'est qu'on avait droit, par exemple, à 200 grammes de pain.
1: Who's this woman on the video?
2: So this woman is André Gaillard. She was 4 years old in 1940. And in this video, she explains what she remembers of this time, and especially of the rationing system. The main memory that she keeps from the war is that people were hungry all the time.
1: People were hungry.
2: Yeah.
1: I've led such a good life. I've never been really hungry.
2: Me neither. Me neither.
1: But the prospect...
2: She says that the hunger was waking them at night.
1: Yeah. It's hunger without ever thinking that there's going to be an end in sight.
2: Exactly. And also, it's hunger, and when you eat, it's not good things that you eat.
1: In France, the hunger sharpened the divisions between haves and have-nots. If you had money or valuables you could sell, you could buy on the black market. But what if you couldn't? What if you were desperate? To what lengths would you go to feed your children? Would you steal? Would you turn informer? Would you become a sex worker? All of those things happened. And as the years of occupation wore on, the rations became smaller. Early on, the Germans in occupied France set out to influence public opinion. French historian Olivier Viviorca.
4: Some Germans wanted to seduce the French elites by organizing receptions, organizing dinners, you see, this kind of stuff, but also by bribing journalists, by giving a lot of money to friendly newspapers to explain that collaboration was the best way for France to survive in the new German order.
1: The seduction of the elites, as if these intellectuals, these celebrities, these captains of industry were helplessly naive, powerless to resist. No, they made a choice. In the early days of the occupation, German soldiers take pains to be courteous. But this charm offensive is doomed to failure. The Germans punish the slightest resistance. From Jean Guéhenno's Diary of the Dark Years.
5: December 8, 1941. From now on until further notice, we can no longer go out between 5 p.m. and 5 a.m. The metro will stop running at 5:30. The restaurants will close. It is 6:30. I watched nightfall. Not a sound, not a whisper. This is Paris. For the duration of the curfew, windows must be closed, the authorities have ordered. Behind the window panes, the people in the house facing mine are looking, as I am, at the empty street. We wave to each other. Prison solidarity. But suddenly, in an inner courtyard toward the end of the street, the sound of a loud bugle call. A cocky Parisian kid is thumbing his nose at our servitude.
0: The early resistance was often based on just anger and indignation. And it was very small-scale stuff, a matter of cutting telephone wires, putting sugar into the petrol tanks of German vehicles. It was minor stuff.
1: You write about the resistance in part as being a battle for hearts and minds. What do you mean by that?
0: Well, hearts and minds were the battle to convince people that they may have lost the battle, but they hadn't lost the war. Then the clandestine press also existed to show that there were other people. You weren't alone in thinking, I don't like this current situation. It was just a matter of you pass on something that you have found somewhere onto a friend who copies it out and passes it on to trusted friends. It gave a sense of togetherness. And above all, the importance of the press was it told the truth. Because the Germans blamed the shortages of food in France on the British blockade. But in fact, as the underground press pointed out, it was caused by the Germans seizing all the agricultural produce, and most of the industrial produce too.
6: Ici Londres. Veuillez écouter tout d'abord quelques messages personnels. Le manchot, l'affaire d'Antenne.
1: What was Radio Londres?
0: Radio Londres was an offshoot of the BBC. It was the BBC's French service.
7: Au cours du programme, les Français parlent aux Français.
0: The French Speak to the French, a programme that ran every evening. And so it was a way of de Gaulle establishing himself as the Free French leader. It was a way of the French who were still living in liberty in London to say, we are thinking of you.
1: What impact did it have, do you think?
0: Oh, I think that the BBC as a whole had an enormous impact. I mean, the Germans knew that because they would discover things like electrical usage would go up at the time when the BBC was broadcasting, the streets would be cleared.
8: La France, tout entière rassemblée.
0: At one time, when de Gaulle was going to make an important announcement, the Germans decided to offer double potatoes then in order to see who would listen to the radio and who would go and get the potatoes.
1: If there was a soundtrack to the resistance, it might be this. Every BBC broadcast to occupied Europe began with...
0: Those are the first notes of Beethoven's Fifth Symphony, which also happened to be the Morse for the letter V. And the V for victory campaign was enormously successful across Europe, even in countries where the letter V had no meaning at all. Because it was a very simple thing you could do, just with a piece of chalk and a brick wall, you could quickly scribble the letter V. And that let everyone else know, well, there's someone else on my side too, you know, if I'm not happy with the situation. It annoyed the Germans enormously.
1: So I'm just going to take one last level. I think I've got this one.
9: Okay.
1: Just keep my feet down around there. Obviously, you speak German.
9: Yes, I do.
1: So help me out with this phrase. Nacht in Nebel?
9: Oh, Nacht in Nebel, yes. My name is Tim Rybak. My most recent book is Take Over, Hitler's Final Rise to Power. This is basically the story of the suicide of a democracy.
1: Again?
9: Nacht und Nebel.
1: It means literally?
9: It literally means, Nacht und Nebel means night and fog. And it relates to what was called the Nacht und Nebel Erlass, which was a decree issued by Hitler himself. And it was instituted specifically to avoid the judicial systems that were in place. The countries around Germany were occupied by the Wehrmacht, by the German military. The German military had its own court system, so that if there were resistance fighters, they would be placed before a German military court. But Hitler wanted to forego that system and instituted his own process, this Nacht und Nebel Erlass, this night and fog decree, as it were, which simply had people disappear.
1: Disappear? What does disappear mean?
9: Yeah, well, disappeared was to black holes in any system of accountability. There was a knock at your door, and you disappeared in the night and fog. You would simply vanish into the black hole of the Gestapo, in which there was no accountability, there was no traceability. Somebody simply vanished, so the family had no idea where they were. There was no recourse. There was nothing, because you had no idea where they were, you had no idea whether they were alive or dead.
1: Jean-Paul Sartre.
10: There was no one in Paris who didn't have a family member or a friend who had not been arrested, deported, or executed. It seemed as if there were hidden holes in the city, and as if it were emptying itself through these holes, as if seized by an internal and undetectable hemorrhage.
9: Witnesses would remember the sounds of people being taken out of their homes, whether they were screams or simply expulsions from their residences, people being dragged out and taken away.
1: Trust would be a gauzy tissue in this kind of society.
9: Yeah, I mean, Bertolt Brecht, the great German playwright, wrote little vignettes about this, where suddenly parents could not even trust their children. They didn't know what the children were taking back to the schools or what the teachers were asking the children about what was being said at home and whether things were innocent or not. When you get to that point of intrusion into the lives of people, you have destroyed the tissue that holds a community or a society or even a family together.

0: The vocal ensemble Contus, based in Minneapolis, performing a cantata composed by Francis Poulenc during the Second World War. The lyrics are by the poet Paul Éluard. One of his poems actually became the anthem of the resistance.
1: Ideas in the Afternoon continues in a moment. Stay with us.
2: Good afternoon. Here are your headlines from the CBC Vancouver newsroom. I'm Tarnjeet Parmar. 12 people have been taken to hospital following an incident at Cultus Lake Water Park. Chilliwack RCMP say they were called to the park at around 11:20 this morning. Two people were taken to hospital by air ambulance, 10 others taken to hospital by ground ambulance. Those patients were two adults and 10 youths. RCMP say the patients are all reportedly in stable condition but with serious injuries, and that park does remain open. WorkSafe BC is now taking the lead on the investigation. A man has been airlifted to hospital and a woman remains missing after a house fire in Mission this morning. First responders were called to the home located on Township Line Avenue just after 8 o'clock. A 69-year-old man was found with serious burns and taken by air ambulance to hospital, while a 46-year-old woman who's believed to have been in the home at the time has not been located. While the fire is not suspicious in nature, the cause is not clear. And outside workers with Metro Vancouver are escalating job action today to a full strike. Hundreds of workers provided a number of services around the region, including water, sewage, and park maintenance. The union says the main issues include worker safety, job security, and retention of workers. Metro Vancouver says essential services will not be impacted. Those are your headlines from the CBC Vancouver newsroom. For more news anytime, you can go to the website, cbc.ca/bc.
1: Welcome back to Ideas in the Afternoon. In the movie Casablanca, one of the most stirring moments comes when the patrons of Rick's Cafe rise up and sing the Marseillaise. Hollywood, of course. But it actually captures the battle for hearts and minds in a nutshell. Anything to rally the spirit of resistance. In the real-life battle for hearts and minds, a poem did that. Liberté became legendary. Ideas contributor Neil Sandel.
3: About a year ago, there was a sublime moment on French television. It happened on a program about books, La Grande Librairie, en France Télévision. The host, Augustin Trapenard, had just asked his guest, "What is courage?"
4: Vaincre sa peur, c'est une chose personnelle. Mais une fois qu'on est dans une nation collective où d'autres que soi-même risquent leur vie comme moi...
3: The speaker is Edgar Morin, a member of the French Resistance.
4: À ce moment-là, le courage vient tout seul. Il n'empêche pas des moments de peur.
3: Mais the gist of what he says is this. Overcoming one's fear is a personal thing, but once you're part of a collective nation risking your life, where there's a kind of brotherhood, at that moment, courage comes naturally. It doesn't prevent moments of fear, but courage is inherent in the very act of resistance.
4: Mais le courage est inscrit dans le mouvement même de la résistance.
3: Edgar Morin, sociologist, intellectual, 103 years old.
4: J'ai pu connaître des bonheurs dans des moments de grand malheur.
3: At the end of the interview, the camera cuts to a close-up of a 12-year-old girl. She's introduced as the recent winner of a national elocution competition. Her name is Joanne Samelin-Lagardère.
5: Sur mes cahiers d'écolier, sur mon pupitre et les arbres, sur le sable, sur la neige, j'écris ton nom.
3: Edgar Morin's eyes light up. The poem is Liberté by Paul Éluard. At that moment, the poem becomes a bridge between the past and present, between an old man and a girl.
5: Sur toutes les pages lues.
3: On every page read.
5: Sur toutes les pages blanches.
3: On all the blank pages.
5: Pierre, sang, papier ou cendre.
3: Stone, blood, paper or ash.
5: J'écris ton nom.
3: I write your name.
6: Éluard was some kind of a privileged guy.
3: Xavier Donzelli, a French journalist, He wrote a novel about the poem called Et par le pouvoir d'un mot.
6: He was famous. He could have escaped when the thing turned bad, just like many of his friends did, just like Dali, Salvador Dali, did. But he came back to Paris, and Paris was occupied by the German. And his world poetry changed. Before the war, he was the poet of surrealism. He used to write for those who liked poetry, but he did not write for the common people. During the winter of 1940-1941, his poetry changed totally, and he started to write about the common feelings. It was a poetry very close to what people felt, about the suffering of his country, about the suffering of himself. And his poem Liberté comes from that. I mean, it's not obvious. But the beautiful thing about his poem Liberté is that it was not a poem that was thought as a war poem. It was a love poem. Éluard said just before he died, he said that he wrote this poem for his wife, Nouche.
3: Nouche. Tell me about her.
6: Nouche. Inspiration. Softness. Elegance. Green eyes. Brown hair. Actress. Muse. Happiness. Freedom. Model. He said that he realized that the love he had, the love he felt for his wife, was enormous, gorgeous, but it was not worth loving somebody if you had not liberty, if you had not freedom.
5: Sur chaque bouffée d'aurore, sur la mer, sur les bateaux, sur la montagne démente, j'écris ton nom.
3: On every breath of dawn, on the sea, on the boats, on the demented mountain tops, I write your name.
5: Sur la mousse des nuages, sur les sueurs de l'orage, sur la pluie épaisse et fade, j'écris ton nom.
3: On the foam of the clouds, on the sweat of the storm, on the dense and dull rain, I write your name. Poetry as an act of resistance.
6: It's a very simple poem. It's a very repetitive poem. It's always the same organization in the poem. Three verses and then some kind of refrain, as we say in French. J'écris ton nom, j'écris ton nom. I write your name, I write your name. It's like this is one of the lessons of the poem. On every single thing you can write this name. Even on chains, you can write Liberté. On a cloud, nobody can catch a cloud. Nobody can capture a cloud. If you capture a cloud, the cloud disappears. You can't get him. It's like gas. So even on this impossible thing to catch, you can still write the name of Liberté. At the end of the poem, when he says,
5: Et par le pouvoir d'un mot, je recommence ma vie. Je suis né pour te connaître, pour te nommer.
4: Liberté.
5: Liberté.
3: Can you give us a rough translation of that?
6: And by the power of a word, I start my life again. I was born to know you, to name you Liberté.
3: How do people start to find it? Because at one level it's underground, on the other level it's being printed in collections of poetry.
6: That's the funny thing about poetry during the war. You know, poetry in itself brings a hidden message. This is the nature of poetry. So many writers use poetry to convey a message. And poetry during the war flourished. Many, many books of poetry were printed and sold. Because I guess it remained pure. I mean, cinema, theater, and many reviews and books were completely contaminated by the dark ideas of the Nazi Germany. So poetry remained pure. It was a different part of life that no one could invade and violate.
3: In 1943, the poem makes its way to England.
6: In London, there's a huge French community. And they read this and they say, wow, this is very good. We have to support them. And they reprint it in a French review in London. And from there,
3: the is all about what comes next. The Royal Air Force. The Royal Air Force parachutes the poem over occupied France. Or so the story goes. Xavier Donzelli traveled to London and the National Archives.
6: I went through papers of French propaganda printed by the British to be airdropped in France. And in the huge amount of paper I went through, I saw a copy of the printing bill for the review, saying how many copies of the book were printed and even the price for the string to put the little booklets together, to keep them together. So I had a very sure proof that it had been printed in England. And from there, I followed a white rabbit.
3: Down the hole. And just to be clear, the poem was part of a series of booklets that had other poems, speeches, and this was in, I think, the fourth of these reviews.
6: Exactly. They used planes, just like they were bombing the country, but no, they were not bombing anyone. They were just bombing people with literature, words, and poems.
3: In May and June 1943, Allied bombers pound targets deep inside Germany. But at the same time, the RAF is dropping Paul Eluard's poem over France. On June 11th, just before midnight, 23 Wellington bombers take off from RAF Hixton. They're bound for targets in Normandy. The crew of BK-559 is made up of one Australian, four British aviators, and a Canadian from Pembroke, Ontario, Sergeant Delmar Murray Davis, age 22. He's the navigator. RAF Hixton is a training unit. It is the crew's first mission.
6: These guys were dropped into a huge ocean of uncertainty. They were so young. Most of them were not experienced. And they got lost. And they ran out of fuel. And finally they crashed in France. Three of them were captured by the Germans. One escaped. The pilot died. And one had a very, very confused trajectory afterwards.
3: This was Sergeant Davis. After the war, the crash investigation turns up conflicting reports about how he died and even where.
6: He was a mechanic and he became a navigator. He was not at the right place. He should have remained in England to repair, to fix the aircraft. But now he was put in this plane and he was supposed to guide the aircraft. And it was not his place. So there's a tragedy about him. This Canadian guy. this Canadian guy.
3: Four of the airmen parachute to safety. The only one to escape capture is Sergeant Bernard Reeves. He comes down in the countryside just before dawn, wanders until he comes across a cottage. He sees a woman, gestures that he's thirsty, and she offers him some water. And then, well, let's freeze the frame just for a second, because what unfolds next is one family's moment of truth.
7: What do you do with an airman who's been found in your house? There's nothing you can do. you are caught. The airmen will end up in a POW camp. You will get deported to one of the harshest work camps in Germany.
3: The family feeds Sergeant Reeves, gives him civilian clothing to wear. The father goes out and finds his parachute and buries it. And for the next 4 months, they hide him, keep him safe until they can hand him over to a resistance escape line.
7: The people in the resistance were ordinary people. They weren't supermen and superwomen. They were ordinary people. And they did extraordinary things in a very challenging environment. And so I think you can't say that the resistance is formed of nature's natural rebels, because they tended to be far too reckless. It is the quiet person who you pass in the street without recognising, who could be leading a network, who could be the courier carrying a vital message. You just don't know who these people are. They're operating in the shadows.
3: The resistance guides Sergeant Reeves south through France and into Spain. From there, he makes it to Gibraltar and then home. That's how we know his story. By the end of the war, the French resistance has helped roughly 4,000 downed airmen get back to England. Charlotte, what are we looking at right now?
8: So right now we are looking at an ID card from a woman named Denise Goldstein. This ID card has the specificity that it's written Juif, so Jews, in big red letters on it. It has been stamped.
3: How did anyone know that she was Jewish?
8: So there was a law during the Vichy regime. It was in June 1941, and it made the census obligatory for Jewish people. So how did people knew that she was Jewish? Probably because she went to the city hall and told them that she was Jewish. And with this law, it enabled the Vichy regime to draw up some lists with the name of Jewish people.
3: And lists of Jewish people. December, there are few aspects of wartime France more troubling than the persecution of the Jews. A few bishops and Protestant clergy tried to intercede. The town of Chambon-sur-Lignon famously becomes a safe haven. But did the organized resistance mobilize to save Jews? No, says French historian and author Olivier Viviorca.
9: Resistors did not react, and the Free French did not either. You had not a mobilization of this organized resistance to save the Jews, because you had many, many reasons, but they did not perceive what was the reality of the extermination. They thought that the best way to react against extermination was to win the war. Some people were also anti-Semitic. So you see, you have many reasons which explains that. So it was a reaction which was individual, taken by ordinary French who tried to do what they could to help the Jews to escape and to survive.
3: The tipping point comes in 1942 with the mass roundups of Jews who live in France. Men, women, and children rounded up in broad daylight. There's not even a pretense of secrecy. Underground networks spring up to at least save the children. In Nice, for example, a young Jewish couple create what becomes known as the Marcel Network. They are Moussa Abadi and Odette Rosenstock. It begins one day when Moussa Abadi is out walking, and he sees a crowd.
10: There's a woman lying on the ground, covered in blood, and a French policeman is stomping on her head with his boot. And her young son is standing next to her screaming, "Mama, mama, mama." And there's a crowd of about 20 people standing around watching, doing nothing. And Moussa says, "What's happening?" And a man in the crowd says, "Can't you see? He's disciplining a Jew." And Moussa is really shocked by this, and he walks away yelling out loud, "God, how could you have abandoned us?" And he says afterwards that he could never forget that little boy. And that was the first time he understood that he had to do something to protect the children.
3: Fred Coleman, author of The Marcel Network.
10: Musa is hoping to hide children in Catholic convents and boarding schools.
3: Abadi sets up a meeting with Paul Raymond, the Bishop of Nice.
10: Paul Raymond was really an extraordinary man. For one thing, very rarely for a Catholic bishop in France in those years, he was speaking out from his pulpit, denouncing the persecution of the Jews. So he really wanted to cooperate. Not only did he agree to help place these children in the schools and convents, but he agreed to provide an office for Musa in his residence. Musa had no office. So now Musa has an office in the residence of the bishop. And not only that, but what are they going to do in this office? They're going to falsify papers so that they can change the identity of Jewish children and hide them under Catholic names. So here's the bishop agreeing to use his own private residence for the falsification of documents.
3: They forge documents because it's not simply a matter of hiding children. They need a cover story.
10: And then it has to be drilled into them. Musa said this whole process, which he called depersonalization, was not fun. He said it was awful, odious, day after day. But that's what they had to do.
3: So the Abadis build a secret network. There's a finance guy, a Protestant minister from Nice, a bureaucrat who gives them blank food ration cards, small town mayors, and countless families who offer shelter. Everyone is taking a personal risk. They make a choice to do something. And that something is big.
10: So this turns out to be a really ecumenical operation. We have Catholic, Protestants, and Jews all cooperating together to save children's lives. Extraordinary.
3: All told, the Marcel Network saves 527 children. At the same time, many of the children emerge from the war scarred by what they've gone through. They've lost their parents in the most traumatic way you can imagine. Their story is not happily ever after. The reckoning of what happened during the dark years has never really ended. Its history has been written and rewritten, contested every step of the way. And every so often, a new voice breaks through from the past. I'm thinking of the manuscripts written during the war that lay dormant for so many years, like Hélène Baer's journal, published in 2008. She begins her diary when she's 21. She lives in Paris. She's Jewish. The year is 1942.
11: Monday, June 8th. This is the first day I feel I'm really on holiday. The weather is glorious. Yesterday's storm has brought fresher air. The birds are twittering. It's a morning as in Paul Valéry. It's also the first day I'm going to wear the yellow star. Those are the two sides of how life is now. Youth, beauty, and freshness, all contained in this limpid morning. Barbarity and evil, represented by this yellow star.
3: From the Journal of Hélène Baer, she goes on to describe what it feels like to be stared at. The snide comments and slurs, the words of support, and the exhaustion that overwhelms her just from keeping her dignity intact. "My God, I never thought it would be so hard," she writes that evening. Hélène Baer is a graduate of literature at the Sorbonne. She's cultured, plays violin. She comes from a well-to-do family, so the journal is a window into that social milieu. But it's also a chronicle of the noose that tightens around the Jewish community in Paris. Her father, Raymond Baer, is the managing director of an industrial chemical company, a man of some social standing. And in June 1942, police detain him for not displaying his yellow star correctly. Eventually, the authorities offer a deal. We'll let you go if you exile yourself to the so-called free zone. It's a choice, but only if you pretend that he's not being held hostage.
11: What they are trying to make us do is an act of abominable cowardice. What else could you expect from the Germans? They're swapping Papa for what we value most, our pride, our dignity, our sense of resistance, not cowardice. Other people think we enjoy being cowards. Enjoy? Good God. Deep down, they'll be glad not to have to admire and respect us any longer. It's a good deal for the Germans, too. Keeping Papa in prison makes too many people indignant. It's bad publicity for them. In their view, releasing Papa and allowing him to resume his career would be dangerous. But having Papa vanish into the free zone and the whole business go quiet, go flat, that's ideal. They don't want heroes. They want to make their victims despicable, not arouse admiration for them. But if that's the way it is, I vow to carry on being as much of a thorn in their side as I can be.
3: A thorn in their side. In other words, resistance. But at what cost? 3 months after his arrest, Hélène's father is set free. His company has paid a ransom. But in March 1944, police round up Hélène Baer and her parents. They deport them to Auschwitz. The three are murdered in the camps. It is so hard not to second guess. You wish they had seen it coming.
12: It was just as impossible for Hélène Baer to know what Auschwitz meant as it is impossible for us not to know.
3: David Bellows, who translated the diary into English.
12: We should resist the temptation of wishing that the young woman had understood sooner and drawn the conclusions that we think we would have reached in time. Smugness is not a useful reaction to this searing work. Rather, we should pause and ask, are we sure we know what is going on before our eyes?
3: Are we sure we know what's going on before our eyes? I started out wondering, what would I have done back then? But it seems to me there's a better question. What can I do now?
0: On Ideas, you are listening to a documentary called The Dark Years by contributor Neil Sandel, who's based in Nice, France. Readings by Ian Brown, Leah Kelly, and Melanie Schnell. Special thanks to Cicely Fell, Sylvie Delobel, Magali Lefranc, and the CHRD in Lyon, Mariette Job, Rachel Jadinac, the Shoah Memorial in Paris, David Bellows and McElhose Press, Rosebud Productions, Adrian van den Hoven, Oxford Publishing, and PLS Clear for Diary of the Dark Years by Jean Guéhenon. Music by Contus and under Creative Commons license, Sergei Cheremizanov, Daniel Birch, David Hillowitz, Jake Hunter, Listening Spot, and Lobo Loco. Lisa Ayuso is the web producer for Ideas. Technical production, Emily Carvezio and Danielle Duval. The senior producer is Nikola Lukšić. Greg Kelly is the executive producer of Ideas. And I'm Nala Ayed.
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13: 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Explore the diverse sounds of contemporary Indigenous music from across Turtle Island and around the world on Reclaimed, right after the news.
14: This is CBC News from Vancouver. Good afternoon, I'm Robert Zimmerman. 10 children and 2 adults have been taken to the hospital following an incident this morning at Cultus Lake Water Park. Chilliwack RCMP won't say what happened, but say all patients are in stable condition with serious injuries. The park remains open. WorkSafe BC is now taking the lead on the investigation. A 69-year-old man has been airlifted to hospital and a 46-year-old woman is missing after a house fire in Mission. First responders were called to the home on Township Line Avenue just after 8 o'clock this morning. Investigators say while the fire is not suspicious, the cause is not clear. Suspected human remains have been found near Fort St. John. Matt Preprost has the details.
15: RCMP say they were notified last Monday, June 8th, after a BC Hydro wildlife crew discovered what's believed to be human remains. They were found in an area downstream of Old Fort, a rural community along the Peace River just outside Fort St. John. RCMP say they're working with the BC Coroner's Service to determine whether the remains are human, and if they are, the identity of the individual. Police did not provide any more details about the investigation. BC Hydro declined comment and deferred to the RCMP. Anyone with information is asked to contact the Fort St. John RCMP Serious Crime Unit. Matt Preprost, CBC News, Fort St. John.
14: U.S. President Donald Trump says the Strait of Hormuz will be fully reopened by Friday. That's when the U.S. and Iran are slated to formally sign a deal in Switzerland. But as Nick Harper reports, the diplomatic breakthrough has yet to address the central question of what happens to Iran's nuclear program.
16: The deal's all signed, and the strait is already partially open.
17: President Donald Trump celebrating the deal that he and Vice President J.D. Vance have electronically signed. Iran's lead negotiator and Parliament Speaker, Mohammad Golubov, signing for the Iranians. Vance told CNBC the agreement is good for both sides.
18: I think the Iranians fundamentally have a good choice here in front of them, whether to be a normal country or whether to pursue a nuclear weapon.
17: But there are few details about what both sides have agreed to. Trump said the text of the deal will be released after Friday. But this is the initial step to move to the next stage of negotiations, where they'll address sanctions relief and unfreezing billions of dollars of Iranian funds. They'll also confront the toughest issue, Iran's enriched uranium. The deal sets out 60 days to negotiate the future of Iran's nuclear program. Nick Harper for CBC News, Washington.
14: The Liberal government has introduced new legislation that would overhaul Canada's privacy laws. It would be the first major update in the digital age. AI and Digital Innovation Minister Evan Solomon says our country's consumer privacy laws are 25 years old and need to catch up.
19: The new bill gives Canadians more control over their personal information, gives them the right to deletion against deepfakes. It protects children's information as sensitive. It takes aim at surveillance pricing to stop price gouging.
14: The anticipated legislation also proposes hefty fines on companies that violate the new rules. Hundreds of outside workers with Metro Vancouver are escalating job action today to a full strike. The workers provide a number of services, including water, sewage, and park maintenance. Chad Esplan is a bargaining member with the Greater Vancouver Regional District Employees Union.
20: Well, there hasn't been any talks since April. So it's hard to really give you a comment on how they're going. They're not going, and that's because they want to put conditions on us coming back to the table. So that includes a mediator and preconditions to, you know, lessen what we're trying to get as a collective agreement. And we're not willing to take concessions in this day and age when it's a fair market out there.
14: The union says main issues include worker safety, job security, contracting out, and the retention of workers. Metro Vancouver says it is willing to return to negotiations with a mediator. And that's the CBC News from Vancouver.
21: I'm Alia Ramadan with the regional weather forecast. Mainly cloudy around the Okanagan Valley, Shuswap, and Similkameen today, with temperatures ranging from 28 to 34 degrees in the South Okanagan. Moving into Revelstoke and Golden with a mix of sun and cloud, with more cloud late in the day and highs right around 25 in Golden, 28 in Revelstoke. Boundary West Kootenay, highs between 31 and 33 under a mainly cloudy sky. And in the East Kootenay and Elk Valley, mix of sun and cloud with temperatures right around 28 degrees. 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
23: Tansen and Totemek, I'm Jared Martineau. This is Reclaimed, and today we're continuing our celebration of National Indigenous History Month. And we're doing it with a very special guest DJ mix from Mohawk musician and producer Shub. He's put together a hype set of bangers from across Turtle Island and turned them into his very own powwow step party. Coming up, you'll hear tracks from Natasha Fisher, Sean Beaver, Classic Roots, and many more. So turn it up and let's get into the sounds. Here's Shub with a banging tune from Handsome Tiger and the Snotty Nose Rez Kids.

You're rocking to the sounds and cuts of Six Nations' very own Shub with his powwow step party mix. I'm Jared Martineau. This is Reclaimed on CBC, and I hope you're enjoying the vibes. What you're hearing right now is a fire collab straight from Northern BC. Earthchild and Symbiasis Wilson with Up and Away.

What's in week? You are here to powwow again. Me wasn't.

I'm Shub, Mohawk, Turtle Clan of Six Nations, and you're listening to my mix celebrating National Indigenous History Month on Reclaiming.

You're deep into a continuous DJ mix from the godfather of powwow step himself, the one and only Shub. He reps the Turtle Clan from the Six Nations of the Grand River in Ontario, and he's one of the most well-known DJs and producers in Indian country. You might know him as one of the founding members of the legendary indigenous DJ and producer crew, A Tribe Called Red, going right back to the beginning, before their days as the Hallucination. Since then, Shub's made a big lane for himself as a solo artist, producer, and DJ, but as you can hear in this session, he still reps his turntablist and scratching chops as a DMC Canada champion. And if you haven't had the chance to see him play live yet, look out for him coming through at a summer festival near you. This is Reclaimed on CBC. I'm Jared Marno, and I hope you're loving the beats today. Let's get back into more from Shub and a tribute to our dearly beloved Inuk sister, Kelly Fraser. This is Sedna on Reclaimed.

0: 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Coming up, your local news.
1: It's 3:30 Pacific time, 4:30 Mountain time. It's 29 degrees and cloudy in Kelowna, mainly cloudy, and 24 in Kamloops, cloudy and 20 in Prince George, and it's cloudy and 15 in Prince Rupert. I'm Kimberly Davidson. The BC government says it is considering building two new hydro dams, including a fourth dam on the Peace River in northeast BC. A Site E reservoir would face significant regulatory hurdles. The other project being considered is along the Butte Inlet on the Sunshine Coast. Closing arguments will be heard this week at the Kamloops trial of a man accused of killing his ex-wife near Lumbee 2 years ago. Vitaly Stefanski pleaded not guilty to the charge of second-degree murder in the death of Tatiana Stefanski. She was found dead off a forestry road in April 2024 with several stab wounds to her chest. Her ex-husband told the jury last week she stabbed herself with his fishing knife. Team Canada is in Vancouver ahead of its World Cup match on Thursday against Qatar. Players practiced at their facility at UBC this morning. Canada is in a four-way tie with all of the teams in its group. 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

West Coast Bounce. You're hearing Sakani featuring Chasse Scans and Efrain YB. And you're deep into a very special DJ mix from Shub right here on Reclaimed. I'm Jared Martineau, and you can listen live from anywhere in the world. Just head to the CBC Listen app and click the local tab. Let's get back into Shub's set. Here's an uplifting tune from Ace and Abby. This one's called War Cry.

figure out. He drove them down to build this house, but time is all he's missing now. He's stuck in that in this big house, the part of him is missing now.

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Or no, and you're flowing with the sounds of a continuous powwow step party mix right here on Reclaimed, courtesy of Mohawk DJ and producer Shub. The energy here is undeniable. Let's get into something now from Sebastian Gaskin. This one's called Shadows.

0: A big tune from J-Roe, that was Gone Too. And it closes out the epic powwow step party mix that you've been hearing today from Shub. A big thanks, Hi Hi and Yawon, to Shub for continuing our celebration of National Indigenous History Month with such a fire mashup of music. Stay tapped in with Shub and check out more of what he's got going on. Just head to djshub.ca. This is Reclaimed. I'm Jared Martineau, and I hope you've enjoyed the guest DJ mix today. Drop me a line to let me know. Reclaimed at cbc.ca is our email. 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Our show is produced by Travis Pereira, Spiros Georgiou, Lauren Hancock, Judith Lynch, and me. And join me again next week to keep celebrating National Indigenous History Month. I'll see you then. Hi, hi, McGwich, and Masi Joe for listening.
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10: From CBC News, The World This Hour, I'm Stephanie Skanderas. President Donald Trump says the Strait of Hormuz will be fully reopened by Friday. That's when the U.S. and Iran are slated to formally sign a deal in Switzerland. But as Nick Harper reports, the diplomatic breakthrough has yet to address the central question of what happens to Iran's nuclear program.

0: The deal's all signed, and the strait is already partially open.
1: President Donald Trump celebrating the deal that he and Vice President J.D. Vance have electronically signed. Iran's lead negotiator and Parliament Speaker, Mohammad Golobov, signing for the Iranians. Vance told CNBC the agreement is good for both sides.
2: I think the Iranians fundamentally have a good choice here in front of them, whether to be a normal country or whether to pursue a nuclear weapon.
1: But there are few details about what both sides have agreed to. Trump said the text of the deal will be released after Friday. But this is the initial step to move to the next stage of negotiations, where they'll address sanctions relief and unfreezing billions of dollars of Iranian funds. They'll also confront the toughest issue, Iran's enriched uranium. The deal sets out 60 days to negotiate the future of Iran's nuclear program. Nick Harper for CBC News, Washington.
3: Israel's prime minister says with or without a deal, Iran will not have nuclear weapons. Benjamin Netanyahu promises Israel will do what is necessary to prevent the threat of further attacks. Israel was not party to the agreement signed by the U.S. and Iran. It reportedly includes a commitment to end fighting in Lebanon between Israel and Hezbollah militants. Netanyahu says Israeli troops will remain in that country for as long as necessary. The federal government has introduced new legislation aimed at better protecting Canadians' privacy. Among other things, the bill will protect children's data and restrict retailers' use of customers' data to determine pricing. Tom Perry reports.
4: Canadians deserve to know that the rules are clear, that their rights are protected.
5: Evan Solomon, Canada's Minister of Artificial Intelligence and Digital Innovation, says the new bill is aimed at giving Canadians more control over the data companies gather on them. He says the legislation will seek to protect children's data and require companies to treat it as sensitive with extra protection.
4: Parents expect that, Canadians expect it, and children deserve it.
5: Solomon says the bill will also seek to limit surveillance pricing, companies using customers' personal data to set prices.
4: Your personal information should not be used against you for price gouging.
5: The legislation will also enshrine a right to deletion, allowing Canadians to demand companies delete information on them and fight malicious online content like deepfakes. Tom Perry, CBC News, Ottawa.
3: Toronto police have charged a 12-year-old boy with attempted murder. They say an officer was hit by a vehicle after police tried to stop the driver. Another 12-year-old and a 13-year-old were also in the car. Christy Danette is with the Special Investigations Unit, Ontario's police watchdog.
6: Four police officers, two in each vehicle, tried to stop the driver of the stolen vehicle on Leaside Bridge, and the driver tried to flee. And then in the course of that, there was contact made with a police officer and that vehicle. And then there were multiple shots fired at the vehicle. The driver took off and abandoned the car a short distance away and then was apprehended on foot a short time later.
3: Danette says the boy remains in hospital while the officer has been released. They were both treated for non-life-threatening injuries. The number of deaths and hospital visits caused by illegal drugs in Canada remains way above pre-pandemic levels. But federal health officials say they are seeing encouraging trends. More than 56,000 people died from illegal drugs in 2025. And while officials say this number is unacceptably high, it does represent a 23% decrease over the previous year. And that is The World This Hour. For CBC News, I'm Stephanie Skanderas.
7: Hi there, I'm Brady Strachan in Kelowna. You're listening to CBC Radio 1, and this is Radio West. Coming up on the program today, we'll speak with Energy Minister Adrian Dix about two hydroelectric projects that the province is looking into. We'll also speak to a member of the Iranian diaspora about Iran's first World Cup match as the team takes on Switzerland today. But first, let's go to Vancouver and hear from Robert Zimmerman about what's making news across the province.
8: Brady, 10 young people and 2 adults have been taken to the hospital following an incident at Cultus Lake Water Park. The province and BC Hydro are considering building 2 new hydro dams, including one that was prohibited by previous governments. And Team Canada is in Vancouver ahead of its World Cup match on Thursday. More BC news coming up at the bottom of the hour.
7: Thank you, Robert Zimmerman. Let's have a quick look at our current conditions right now. Warm day here in Kelowna, 29 degrees and cloudy skies. Kamloops is 24, mostly cloudy skies. Prince George, mostly cloudy and 21 degrees today. And it's cloudy in Prince Rupert and 15 degrees. Joining me now on the other side of the studio here, Dana Kelly. Happy Monday,
9: hello.
7: Dana Kelly.
9: Hello, happy Monday to you, Brady.
7: I was complaining about the weather. After that wonderful sunny and warm weekend, Monday, it's like it's a dreary Monday. It's cloudy and...
9: It's not quite so dreary. I wouldn't call it dreary.
7: It's a cloudy Monday.
9: Yeah, it's, you know what I was saying to my daughter yesterday? These are the kind of days that I just absolutely love, where they're dry. They're hot. It just feels like summer in the Okanagan. Like, honestly, I was walking around town and I could feel myself projected back to my 13-year-old self and just in like feeling that moment where it was like today feels like a lazy day of summer.
7: You're talking over the weekend, not today.
9: Yes, exactly. And right. So today is different, but it was, I was saying that to my daughter yesterday about how much I loved, just like those are the days that I love, that they're dry. They're dry, dry, dry, but they feel so hot.
7: Lucky
9: and warm.
7: You getting to grow up in the Okanagan as a child, enjoying this warm weather, beautiful weather. All right, Dana, anything happening on the roads?
9: Nope. The Coquihalla has reopened northbound. There was a vehicle incident earlier today that had it closed for most of the morning. It has since reopened, so that is really good news for travelers who are taking the Coquihalla Highway. I have looked around. There isn't any other major issues, but I do want to say that the ferries, the Kootenay Ferry is running about 25 minutes behind schedule right now. But other than that, things are looking pretty good on the roads.
7: Okay. No news is good news.
9: Absolutely.
7: Thank you, Dana Kelly. It's now coming up to 8 minutes after 4 o'clock Pacific time here on CBC Radio 1 on Radio West. I'm Brady Strachan, filling in this week for Sarah Penton. The BC government says it's exploring the viability of 2 new hydroelectric projects. It's floating the possibility of revisiting the Site E Dam on the Peace River in the northeast part of the province, and another project on the Homathko River near Butte Inlet on the central coast. Both potential projects are in very early stages and will require legislation changes to go ahead. Adrian Dix is BC's Minister of Energy and Climate Solutions. I spoke to him a short time ago. Here's our conversation.
10: Good afternoon, Brady. How's it going?
7: Very good. Thanks for joining us here this Monday afternoon. And I guess, first off, can you explain why the province is looking at these 2 new hydroelectric projects to help provide more electricity?
10: We're looking at a lot more than 2 projects, of course.
7: Okay.
10: What we see between now and 2050 is pretty much a 50% increase in load growth. This is very different from the last 20 years, where load growth, in other words, the amount of electricity we use across the system, has been flat in that time. Now we're going to see a significant increase in demand because of the sheer growth number of projects taking place in British Columbia. So we need more electricity, and we're taking a number of actions to do that. First is conserve, largest Power Smart campaign in history, with lots of rewards and supports that your listeners can take part in. Second is optimizing our existing resources, squeezing every electron out of them. So projects like Revelstoke 6, adding the 6th turbine to the Revelstoke Dam, which will provide 500 megawatts of capacity, a very significant project that will create a lot of jobs in and around the Revelstoke as well. Modernizing units at GF Strom, so that's 1,000 megawatts there, 800 megawatts from conservation. But we also need to build, and so we're looking at a number of projects to increase what's called capacity in our system. We've already had 14 wind projects to increase energy, but to increase capacity. And 2 of them that we're looking at that we'll be reviewing and doing the geotechnical work to see whether they should go forward or not are Site E, which is another dam on the Peace River, about 60 kilometers along from the John Horgan Dam and Generating Station, and then the Hamathco Dam near Butte Inlet.

0: controversies. What lessons would you take from the experience if BC were to pursue another major dam like the Site E Dam?
1: Well, working with the BC Utilities Commission, we did a report on Site C, as it was called then, now the John Horgan Dam and Generating Station, on the projects to learn those lessons. And we did a comprehensive report, BCUC dealing with that report, so that all of the lessons from that project and the many hydro projects, of course, we build across BC are learned. So there's a lots of lessons in that respect. But we also have to acknowledge this at BC Hydro, some of the world's leading experts on dam safety and on dam construction. So we're going to go a deep dive into this project, the Hemasco project, to see what the technical challenges are, because it's the technical issues you have to address first. Then you can move on to what are called what you'd broadly call financial and political issues. Do we want to go forward or not? And so that's what we're doing here. At the moment, the project like Site E is not allowed under the Clean Energy Act that the BC Liberals put in. They didn't want to even look at it. And we're going to take a look at it seriously because BC needs the electricity. And we need the clean electricity in BC to both meet what British Columbians want and because clean electricity is our advantage. Can I just say on cost of power, Site C, while very expensive, $16 billion. Is dramatically less expensive, for example, than the nuclear projects you see Doug Ford advertising during soccer games all the time on TSN right now. And so this is a significant project. BC is excellent at building hydroelectric projects, excellent at building dams. We have the workers, the unionized workers to do it, and it will drive economic growth as well while producing clean electricity, which is, of course, an important consideration for British Columbians.
0: If this Site E reservoir were to go ahead, it would flood a number of areas in northeast BC. Are you at the stage of talking with local farmers or First Nations who would be directly affected?
1: Of course that would happen. But right now, first, before you engage and pause all that discussion, you have to do the technical work, and that technical work hasn't been done. We reviewed so far the 106 projects across BC, clean energy projects, and this is one worthy of a deep dive, worthy of a look. The first questions are geotechnical and technical around the dams. And then, of course, all of that work, all that consultation, discussion work with communities about potential impacts will go through. First, you have to see, is this the right site? Can we do this dam efficiently and effectively? And if that's the case, then the question becomes, do we want to do it? And that will be a question that we'll engage with First Nations, Treaty 8 First Nations, but local communities as well, local industry, local farmers, local natural gas interests, for example, all of whom have a voice in these discussions in the region.
0: Okay. And what can you tell us about the potential Hemasco project?
1: The Hemasco proposal is a different one, right? And it's multiple dams, similar level of capacity. So think of Site E as being able to produce about 750 megawatts. So it doesn't produce as much electricity as the John Horgan Dam and Generating Station, for example. Hemasco, depending on what version of the project you would do, can do between 500 and 950, so slightly less to slightly more. It's been proposed by the Hemasco First Nations and others up to now. It was participated in this process I talked about, this request for expressions of interest on firm power that we did last May, a year ahead of the federal government, producing its report on this question because we knew this would be an important question. And again, there's significant questions, and they're different ones, I think, in some ways than Site E, which is on obviously a river system where we've done multiple dams already. This is a river system where we haven't done those dams. So there's lots of other geotechnical questions, but we're going to take a serious look at this proposal as well, technically, which is the first step before we get into the community consultation, the politics, to see if it's possible. My point to everybody is this. This is what BC has done well over the years. W.A.C. Bennett nationalized BC Electric and created BC Hydro. It's because the private sector wouldn't develop the projects that he wanted to develop. So he nationalized, and the government and BC Hydro did it, leaving us a legacy that's significant. We in BC believe in clean electricity. We lead the world in clean electricity. We have the lowest overall electricity rates with Manitoba and Quebec in the entire world. we're good at this. And so we shouldn't exclude options. We should look at them seriously and make

0: right decisions for people when we're building the province. And that's what we were talking about today.
1: And I will note the Hamathco area was the site of a massive landslide in 2020. Is that area even suitable for consideration?
0: Well, but remember, and I don't need to talk about the landslide, it's a serious proposal here, right? But I would say that, again, what you have to do when you're going through this process and why we have leading experts in dam safety and we look at it is to see the practical and technical questions. I think sometimes we move immediately to the political question, right? And, you know, we like it, don't we like it? When we really have to see, can we do this or not? It's a serious proposal. It's been put forward by the Hamulka First Nations and others. And we think it merits taking a deep dive into, and that's what we're going to do. But we didn't make a decision to do these projects today, just to look at them seriously, and that's precisely what we're doing. But there's other projects as well that would probably come even quicker than that. For example, large-scale utility batteries, other projects like geothermal projects that are possible as well in addition to these. So this is a comprehensive plan to build the province. We need the energy. We need the clean electricity. And after nearly 17 years of flat electricity growth, we've got to meet the opportunity that all of British Columbia has right now to create wealth in our province.
1: Last question before I let you go here, Minister Dix. Do you have any sense of what the timeline could be for these two particular projects if they do proceed?
0: Well, we start doing the work now. And these are long-term projects. They take a long time to develop. But this process, this technical process, is going to be starting soon. In order to proceed with them, we'll need changes to the Clean Electricity Act, and we're going to do that. The changes won't. They're currently prohibited. They were by the BC Liberals. So we're going to allow this technical work to take place over the next period. And then there'll be lots of chance for people listening to us, everyone else, to weigh in on the projects. But if you believe, as we do, in clean electricity, in economic growth, and in addressing climate change with clean electricity and not fossil fuels, then these projects have to be considered, and that's precisely what we're doing. We don't want to be excluding projects. At this stage, we want to be ensure that BC has the electricity, the clean electricity it needs to grow.
1: All right, Minister Dix, thanks for your time today.
0: Hey, it's great to be on the show. Take care.
1: That's Adrian Dix, BC's Minister of Energy and Climate Solutions. Okay, time for some music here on Radio West. Dwight Yoakam is one of the most iconic names in 90s country music, and he's on tour right now supporting a new album. Wouldn't you know it, that tour is taking him all the way to Dawson Creek. Here's one of his classics, Guitars, Cadillacs.

0: Dwight Yoakam with Guitars, Cadillacs. Now, he's making a stop in Dawson Creek on June 26th and then in Penticton on June 28th. 22 minutes after 4 o'clock Pacific time, the U.S. and Iran say they have agreed to end their war, which includes a stop to all military operations in Iran and Lebanon. But Israel's defense minister has vowed to remain in Lebanon, quote, indefinitely, raising questions on what that means for the peace deal. Mira Sokova is a professor of political science at Carleton University. Good afternoon.
1: Good afternoon to you, too.
0: What do we know about this deal so far?
1: Well, there's so many details that we'll still have to discover when the contents become public, but certainly an end to direct war between Iran and the U.S. The U.S. will also lift its naval blockade on Iranian ports, and importantly, Iran will lift its overall blockade on the Strait of Hormuz, which means that commercial shipping can resume and we'll see oil prices fall. We've already seen them fall a little bit, and it may take a few weeks, though, for us to all see results at the pump. And then really this question about Israel and Hezbollah, I mean, that's a big open question, is what exactly is the agreement calling for there?
0: Okay, we'll touch on that in a moment, but we've heard President Trump announce deals many times. How much faith do you have that it will actually be a deal that might stick?
1: Well, it's important to note that it's a memorandum of understanding, an MOU, so it's not a full long-term deal, but it is certainly something that the two sides can use to engage in further negotiations to hammer out something more permanent. In terms of whether I think it'll stick, even in terms of its own category of deal, an MOU, that is, I think both sides really have an incentive to want to make something work. I mean, Trump has been looking for an exit ramp for weeks, if not months, out of this Iran war. I mean, his goals have not been reached. I think he realizes that war is not the way to reach those goals in this case at this time, and that is namely the toppling of the Iranian regime. That didn't work. Eliminating Iranian ballistic missiles didn't work. And then Iran's nuclear program, he hasn't fully, I mean, that's what the deal, that's what negotiations will lead to. So, and Iran, for its part, also wants to see an end to the blockade of its ports. And I think it wants to be out of the gun sights of the U.S. and Israel, for that matter.
0: Okay, and then things are complicated by Israel and its presence in Lebanon. How do you think that will go?
1: Exactly. So Iran certainly wants Israel to withdraw from South Lebanon, where it has been engaging Hezbollah in a war over the past months. So recall that Hezbollah attacked Israel's northern communities after Israel and the U.S. attacked Iran, launching this current war at the end of February. So this time, though, Israel, under Prime Minister Benjamin Netanyahu, Israel says it's determined to stay in South Lebanon and create a buffer zone, or what it calls a security zone, between Hezbollah militants and Israel's northern communities. And that's something that Iran isn't going to want. And it's also something that I think Trump will be pushing Israel not to do. But I think that Israel is fiercely independent here and isn't going to be easily swayed by either Iranian threats or American pressure.
0: And how do you think that might complicate this MOU between the U.S. and Iran?
1: Well, hypothetically, it certainly could be a significant fly in the ointment, as they say. But my prediction is that the U.S. and Iran will engage in a don't ask, don't look type of approach, where they're going to want a deal between them so much that my prediction is that they'll be willing to let the Israeli Hezbollah affair kind of die down quietly. I think Israel and Hezbollah might find that their intense war fighting is much reduced from how it was at the beginning of their war. But on the other hand, and I feel like we have three hands now going, Hezbollah is not going to like Israel staying in that security zone.
0: And then I guess shifting to the U.S. and, you know, when this war started, there was a lot of assurances by President Trump and his administration that they had won or would win, and that their goals would denuclearize Iran and topple the regime. How is the U.S. How is it projecting this this move today, considering all the things that it was saying going into this conflict?
1: It's not going to look good for Trump. But I think what we know of Trump and his style of governing, he's going to spin this deal as better than any deal that's ever been reached. But I think really, of course, he'll talk big like that. But what he really will end up doing is trying to avoid people, Americans, thinking about the fact that Obama had reached a nuclear deal with Iran that Trump ended up tearing up. So either he'll just try to hope that people don't remember that, or he'll make very clear in what ways he thinks this deal is better than Obama's deal was. And I think it will be up to the public, for all of us, to take a good look at both deals and make our own assessments.
0: All right. Very interesting. Well, thanks for your time and for your perspective on all of this.
1: You're very welcome.
0: That was Mira Sukharov, a professor of political science at Carleton University.

We are coming up to the 4:30 news here on CBC Radio 1. After, when we return, we're going to talk about the FIFA World Cup action today with Iran playing its first match in the tournament. We'll speak to a Kelowna man who was born in Iran about the complicated feelings of watching the game with everything that's going on in his country. That's coming up at about 4:45 after the news.

0: This is CBC News from Vancouver. Good afternoon, I'm Robert Zimmerman. 12 people, most of them students, have been taken to the hospital following what's being described as an electrical incident at Cultus Lake Water Park this morning. It's unclear what caused the incident, but BC Hydro says it identified an electrical issue originating on the customer side rather than from the utility's infrastructure. Chilliwack RCMP have not said what happened. A spokesperson with the Coquitlam School District says the students are from Minnetonka Middle School and most are in grades 6 and 7. The patients are in stable condition but sustained serious injuries. WorkSafe BC has taken over the investigation. The park remains open to the public. A man is in hospital and a woman is missing after a house fire in Mission. Emergency crews were called to the home on Township Line Avenue at around 8 o'clock this morning. RCMP Corporal Harrison Moore says they found a 69-year-old man with serious burns, but a 46-year-old woman is unaccounted for.
1: Sounds like he was making efforts to try to locate the woman in the house, which is what caused him to suffer his serious burns. And firefighters did end up getting him out and to an ambulance very quickly. He was airlifted to hospital soon after that.
0: Moore says it appears the fire started in the home's laundry room, but the cause remains under investigation. It is not believed to be suspicious. The province has terminated its construction contract for the Massey Tunnel replacement, but says the timeline will not be affected. Transportation Minister Mike Farnworth says they are now looking for local bidders after it couldn't reach a final agreement with Cross Fraser Partnership.
2: We were not able to reach, as I said, commercial terms on that final. And so that's why we are taking the existing clause in the contract that allows us, in essence, to off-ramp and do what we're doing now. There are a lot of BC and Canadian companies right now who are very hungry for infrastructure projects. We're expecting very competitive bids on the different components.
0: The eight-lane tunnel is expected to be complete around 2030. The Grand Forks Baptist Church is pausing its children's ministry after allegations of a historical sexual assault. Dale Boyd has the details.
3: Grand Forks Baptist Church pastor Brett Swope says his church is suspending programs involving children. He made the announcement to his congregation Sunday.
4: We were made aware roughly 3 weeks ago and immediately took action, both by our direction as well as swift action to separate the accused from any involvement in ministries involving youth and children.
3: The statement comes after a social media post alleging a member of the church sexually assaulted a five-year-old on multiple occasions in 2021.
4: In light of everything, we feel it prudent to put a pause on our current children's ministries until this has been resolved.
3: Swope says since that post was made, he, his family, and the church have received a flood of threats online.
5: Because I refuse to engage online, the torches and pitchforks are coming out.
3: He told CBC police are speaking with members of the church. RCMP would not confirm whether there was an active investigation, and no charges have been laid. Dale Boyd, CBC News, Kelowna.
0: A no swimming advisory is in effect for Vancouver's Sunset Beach as E. coli reaches hazardous levels. Michelle Gomez has the details.
6: Since Friday, swimmers have been advised to avoid the water at Sunset Beach. Christine Baker is an avid open water swimmer. For her, beach closures due to E. coli are a reminder that the water is a shared space.
7: The city is really making an effort to make sure that our water is clean, but we have a lot of uses for that water, and many of them do not always result in the cleanest water.
6: Animal droppings, boats releasing effluent, and sewage overflow resulting from recent heavy rains. These are the main culprits for high E. coli levels, according to Michael Schwant with Vancouver Coastal Health.
8: All of these different influences can be at play, and it can be very hard to pinpoint exactly what's causing something. Almost all of our beaches have all of these things potentially contaminating the water.
6: He says there are four other beaches that have elevated E. coli levels recently. Third Beach, English Bay, Locarno Beach, and Trout Lake are not close to swimming, but the health authority is monitoring them closely. Michelle Gomez, CBC News, Vancouver.
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9: Thank you, Robert Zimmerman. Let's take a look now at your BC weather forecast. Joining me now, Steve Jung. Hello, Steve.
10: Hey, Brady.
9: Looking out my window here, it's cloudy. We had such a nice, sunny, and warm summery weekend here. But what is happening with our weather forecast?
10: Well, you can expect those clouds to remain for most of the province. Just as we get through the evening, over the south and southeastern parts of the province, we'll see the cloud cover clearing, but bringing a chance of some evening showers over the Columbia's, over Prince George, and also large parts of the north coast, and also on the central coast. That risk of thunderstorms isn't quite going away just yet. We'll see that continue in places like the northwest and also around Fort Nelson. Tomorrow, we'll see those conditions start off kind of cloudy. A mix of sun and cloud for the Peace region, central BC, the East Kootenays, as well as the northwest and the central coast. It will be much cloudier, however, up north, with a chance of showers over Prince Rupert and Terrace. That chance of showers in other areas will also include northwest, Fort Nelson, the Peace region, over Prince George, Revelstoke, and Golden. The chance of showers over East Kootenays, as well as Kelowna. So we'll see a bit of rain making its way to the province over the next day or so. But unfortunately, really missing the south coast, where we are in for a bit of a dry spell in the upcoming days. So temperatures in the south will really start warming tomorrow. We'll see mostly cloudy skies in the forecast for Tuesday night, with a chance of showers once again in Prince George, over the Columbias, as well as Fort Nelson, and for the north coast. Temperatures starting to come up a little bit. We'll see temperatures around 27, 28 degrees for most of the southern interior. We'll see temperatures get up to about 30 in the west Kootenays, 27 in the east Kootenays around Cranbrook, as well as 20 degrees over much of central BC. So that would be for Prince George and around Williams Lake.
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9: CBC's Steve Jung on the CBC Weather Desk. Let's take a look at the current conditions right now, starting in Kelowna, where it's cloudy and 29 degrees, mostly cloudy and 24 in Kamloops, Penticton, the hotspot in the interior, 31 degrees and mostly cloudy skies. Vernon is 27, Salmon Arm is 23. Also 23 in Nelson in the West Kootenay, Castlegar, cloudy skies and 27 degrees. Also 27 and cloudy in Cranbrook. To Revelstoke now, 22 degrees, 21 in Golden. To the central interior, starting in Prince George, mostly cloudy skies and 21 degrees right now. Mainly sunny in Quesnel and 23. It's cloudy and 21 in Williams Lake. And to the northeast, Dawson Creek, mostly cloudy and 27 degrees. Cloudy skies and 19 in Fort St. John. There's light rain in Fort Nelson and 19. On the central coast in Bella Coola, mostly cloudy skies and 23 degrees. And on the north coast, right now in Prince Rupert, it's 15 and cloudy. And in Terrace, mostly cloudy skies and 16.

0: Today is World Elder Abuse Awareness Day. The global movement was launched in this year, and many people think of abuse as physical or emotional harm, but financial abuse is becoming one of the fastest growing concerns facing seniors today. Scammers are more sophisticated than ever, and seniors are increasingly the ones that they target. Deb Vandal is a director with the Fort St. John Senior Citizens Association.
1: They had my mailing address, my phone number, of course. I can't remember. It was different pieces of information. But when I told them I had to leave because I was busy, they said, oh, another minute. There was always something else they wanted to verify. And I thought, no, this doesn't sound right.
0: That's Deb Vandal, a director with the Fort St. John Seniors Citizens Association. Lorna Penner joins me now from Fort St. John. She's a regional mentor for Northeast BC with the BC Community Response Networks. Good afternoon, Lorna.
2: Good afternoon.
0: Now, you wrote to Lilia Hansen, the mayor of Fort St. John, to have the city proclaimed June 15th as World Elder Abuse Awareness Day. Why is it important to have an official proclamation about this?
2: I think the importance is to bring awareness to everyone, and then to combine that with education, advocacy, and to really celebrate our seniors, just to bring everything together where we can just be safe and more abuse is eliminated.
0: And how do you explain exactly the financial abuse that that we're seeing more and more impacting seniors?
2: Well, they sound so convincing on the phone, and there's so much. I think that they can, you know, feed you just a bit of information. You know, there's lots of scams. Grandparent scams are the latest and greatest and have been for a while, where they want you, they claim to be, and they can do voice AI and all these things now and pretend to be your grandson or your granddaughter. And, oh, we're stuck in the Netherlands and we have no money. Can you send us money? Things like that. So with they're getting very creative. The biggest takeaway I would say is you need to then call and confirm that. I mean, I can go on and on about that.
0: Yeah, last week on our program, we spoke to an investigative reporter that talked about these kind of scams, and she really drew back the curtain of just how convincing people can be and how vulnerable they are when they're speaking with someone, and how it's hard to step back and make those smart decisions, like saying, I will call you back. I'll call the bank to just ensure that you are who you say you are. What do you hear when you speak to people that have been maybe caught up in something about this, about just how challenging it is to make the right decision and not trust, you know, people that call you with a convincing story?
2: Well, the biggest thing is, you know, you can be of any age. It's not just seniors whatsoever or vulnerable people. It is all ages that are affected. Anything that the suspect would be that they are putting pressure on you for time. Time is a big pressure point. The emotional fear tactics, but although sometimes it's not fear tactics, sometimes it can be, you know, they want you to be afraid that you're going to be in trouble, or you're in trouble with the CRA, or you're in trouble with this, or someone else is in trouble. So they're playing on your heartstrings that way. Whenever that comes, you know, your logic shuts off and you're running on emotions. So to really take in perspective that you need to stop, take a breath, and be the outgoing call or the outgoing person, not just receiving it to you, that you call them back, you email back, or you contact the original true person that you think this is.
0: For many people that are seniors now, they grew up in a time where we had a certain trust for authority, and I think maybe it was a simpler time, if I can say that, where you lived more in a community and you trust people that you came in contact with or that spoke to you on the phone. Do you think that that is a factor, that generations that have grown up with that level of trust is something that was constant, that it can be challenging for these type of scams that target them?
2: Absolutely. For sure, we grew up in a time period where things were more trusting, and you could trust who you were talking to on the phone, and it was so much more legitimate. I mean, the increase of losses of fraud of dollar value is just huge every year, and it just increases and increases, and you know, it's just so sad that we have to think of it as that way. But the biggest thing is, like, do not give any information out over the phone or the email or the internet like that way at all, and to always keep your personal information, your name, your address, any of that, even if they claim to have that, no. Just say no, I'll call you back, or have a secondary person that you contact first, that you confirm that this is correct.
0: What do you want to see from government and authorities to help combat this?
2: Oh, I just wish that somehow, you know, we could, more bigger punishment mm-hmm. for doing such fraudulent things. That would be a huge thing. I really wish there was a deeper punishment. And the problem is that lots of these things are international scams, and trying to, you know, even for the poor RCMP that are trying to deal with this, by the time they figure out where it's coming from, it's so far gone that they can't regain your money back, you know?
0: And if someone is listening to this that perhaps is experiencing abuse, elder abuse, or suspects someone they know is, what would you tell them?
2: Well, I would suggest that they call the seniors, that they should call the Seniors Abuse Information Line. And now that is through Seniors First BC, or they could call 911 and contact them that way and find out different numbers that are in your area that could help you to just help you to know what are the next steps, and to not be reactive, to be kind and just be a listening ear, be observant of what's going on around you, and just be paying attention to your neighbors, because we do need to be that community. We do need to be those people that are watching out for our neighbors or watching out for our friends and our family.
0: Okay. Lorna Penner, really nice to speak to you this afternoon.
2: Very nice to speak with you too. And thanks so much.
0: That's Lorna Penner, a regional mentor for Northeast BC with the BC Community Response Networks. We reached her in Fort St. John. Time for a little music now here on Radio West. The legendary Bonnie Raitt is bringing her iconic blues rock to Kelowna later this week. Here is Bonnie Raitt with Right Place, Wrong Time.

0: That was Right Place, Wrong Time by Bonnie Raitt featuring the legendary B.B. King. Bonnie Raitt plays Prospera Place in Kelowna on Friday, this Friday. Okay, it is 4:50 Pacific time here on CBC Radio 1. Later today in FIFA World Cup action, Iran plays its first match in the tournament against New Zealand. However, for some members of the Iranian diaspora, the game brings a mix of feelings, and cheering on your home country is not that simple. Ray Tahari is an engineering professor at UBC Okanagan and an Iranian expat, and he joins me on the line. Good afternoon, Ray.
1: Good afternoon. How are you doing?
0: I'm good. Thanks for joining us here.
1: Absolutely. And
0: how are you feeling about Iran's participation in the World Cup?
1: Well, as you mentioned, it's a kind of mixed feeling because from one hand, in that part of the world, soccer, we call it football, is a national pride. And I remember since I was a child, it's just like a religion. You know, everyone loves to watch and then they cheer for their team. But on the other hand, many people in diaspora, as well as people inside the country, they believe that this team does not represent the people of Iran. And I can see some reasons for it. First of all, unfortunately, FIFA and many other sport organizations internationally, they don't have the safeguard and they allow entities, governments, regimes, to politicize these events. I'll give you a simple example. One of the top players in Iran, and every Iranian knows, but he's also internationally recognized, his name is Sardar Azmoun. And he's playing in the leagues in the United Arab Emirates. Not only they cross his name from the team, but also they confiscate his asset in Iran only because he moderately defended UAE during the war. And this is completely against very basic, you know, law or any kind of regulation of any international sport event. Of course, they brought him back because they needed him. And these things makes people feel they have a mixed feeling. So I personally, I mean, I can speak for myself, and I know many of my friends, they feel the same way because of the fact that we do not feel they are representing the people of Iran, the absolute majority of the people of Iran. I cannot cheer for them, even though a part of me and my heart wants to do, but my logic would prevent me to do that.
0: And more to that point, some observers are saying that the Iranian government is trying to use the World Cup and its participation in it to sports wash the violent crackdowns it has on the citizens and the protesters, including in January, where tens of thousands of people were killed. How do you see it?
1: I think that's true because they have been using these platform, international platform, to legitimize their existence and to kind of like wash or sugarcoat their crime against humanity. I just actually, watching an interview about maybe an hour ago at one of the top players also, and it's kind of interesting. He said that while we belong to every Iranian, we are here to make everyone happy, to want to create a unity. But I wish I had the chance to ask, how can create unity between an absolute majority and an absolute minority that are in power? How can you heal the heart of a mom who lost a child or daughters and sons who lost a father by scoring a goal? I mean, there's a sea of blood between these two groups. And saying that, it seems to be very pretentious. It's very cliche, and I found it kind of insulting.
0: And as you said, not everybody in the diaspora feels this way. What do you say to people of Iranian expats that might say, look, I grew up, I love soccer, and I want to put politics aside and just enjoy the sport I love and cheer on the players from the country I grew up in?
1: I think they have all the right to do that. You know, and I respect them. It's a very controversial topic. I don't blame them. It's their choice. But of course, we have to face our consequences because if, I don't think, unfortunately, this is the case. So the players are under a tremendous amount of stress. I don't think the team will do well anyway. I don't know. I mean, I'm not an expert in soccer, but I don't think if they go to next round, the regime will use it as their power. And they again, use as a political agenda. Oh, we are all so strong, you know, And that itself kind of put more repression on people. So when they're using the sport, so you have to see your action, how would impact the majority of the people that they belong to a country. So I respect them. I think they have the right, but I don't agree with them.
0: How different is it from the experience of watching the FIFA World Cup just 4 years ago in 2022?
1: Yeah, even 4 years ago, there were some kind of controversial thought between these two groups. But, you know, if you remember, 4 years ago in Qatar, for the first game, actually the players, they did not even sing the national anthem of the regime. And that was kind of like some people said, wow, that's good. That's a kind of protest. But now I guarantee this time they are forced to do it. And that itself shows that, oh, we are pro-regime. On the other hand, I think women's soccer team of Iran are much more in favor of people. When they went to Australia to play Asian the tournament, many of them claim asylum. And that's why they stood behind people of Iran who lost 40,000 of their brothers and sons and daughters and sisters. So that itself shows you don't play for a regime or a government. You play for people. And you have to always stand by people. In fact, during those protests, I believe two of the professional pro soccer players, they were shot dead. And these are their colleagues. How can you stand and say, I'm here for unity of two groups when you're losing your own pro colleagues? So I think that doesn't speak of volume of their intention.
0: The Iran's first game starts in just over an hour. Will you be turning on your telly to watch it?
1: I will. And I'm saying it is a kind of very raw feeling for me. I don't know how I would react, but my mind will say that this is not your team. And again, this is my opinion and many other people. So I would like to see. And one thing also, FIFA banned the flag, the sun and lion flag. That's another thing. So I don't know why. Like, it should be free to bring any flags as long as you are behaving properly and you're not causing trouble. So there's no point of kind of politicize this. They actually add more fuel to the fire. Let bring any flag you want.
0: And
1: it doesn't matter.
0: That sun and lion flag, correct me if I'm wrong here, but that's the flag from pre-revolutionary Iran.
1: Correct. Is that right? And then we call it sun and lion revolution. It's happening last few months. So again, you know, some people believe that this is the flag. And many, many people believe this is the flag of Iran. So let them bring. So there, again, I'm sure in any tournament, there are two parties, and they perhaps once the other team will lose. But in this case, there are two parties that are both Iranians, but they have different political views. They should be able not to be banding this flag or that flag. I think this is itself. FIFA lost the safeguard. And I believe perhaps they did some deal with Iran. They're saying that, okay, Iran said, if you allow them to bring, because the
0: Ray, I'm going to have
1: majority.
0: To jump in here because we have the national news coming up here.
1: Absolutely. Anyway, thank you for this wonderful talk, and thank you for giving me the opportunity to express my personal view as well.
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5: I'm Anand Ram. You might have heard this before. There's a tentative deal of sorts in the U.S.-Israel war with Iran. Few details, some hope, but a lot of confusion, anger, and exasperation. We'll bring you the latest, including on the ground in Iran. That's coming up on Your World Tonight at 6, 6:30 in Newfoundland.
6: From CBC News, The World This Hour, I'm Stephanie Skanderas. The U.S. president says Iran's chokehold on the Strait of Hormuz is ending.
7: Ships are starting to go out Now on Friday, it'll be completely open.
6: Donald Trump says details of a deal reached by the U.S. and Iran will be released publicly after it is formally signed. That's expected to take place in Switzerland on Friday. There are a few details about what the MOU contains. Israel's prime minister says with or without a deal, Iran will not have nuclear weapons. Benjamin Netanyahu promises Israel will do what is necessary to prevent the threat of further attacks. Israel was not party to the agreement signed by the U.S. and Iran. It reportedly includes a commitment to end fighting in Lebanon between Israel and Hezbollah militants. Netanyahu says Israeli troops will remain in that country for as long as necessary.